0: that officials are struggling to collect, identify, and preserve. Many fear mass graves are coming as they search for the bodies of loved ones. Thousands are still missing. The heat wave engulfing much of the U.S. baked the Northeast today. It coincides with large events drawing huge crowds outdoors. Steve Kastenbaum has more from New York.
1: Power outages affected tens of thousands of people across the region thanks to stress placed on the grid from the demand for air conditioning. Mayor Zoran Mamdani said there's concern for the spectators coming out to different events over the weekend.
2: Make sure that you stay hydrated. Make sure that you're putting on sunscreen. Make sure that you're taking as many breaks as possible from being outside.
1: Despite the high heat, the annual hot dog eating contest will still take place at Nathan's in Coney Island on Saturday. Host George Shea said they'll be looking out for the safety of the thousands of people who'll be there under the midday sun.
3: We will have a team there to help anybody who gets too hot.
1: The temperature peaked at 100 degrees in Central Park during the afternoon and was as high as 107 in some surrounding areas. For NPR News, I'm Steve Kastenbaum in New York.
0: The Great American State Fair is taking place on the National Mall this week. It features booths touting the strengths of all 50 states, a Ferris wheel, and, as NPR's Frank Langfitt reports, a lot of Trump stuff.
4: There was a tent that promoted Trump investment accounts. In one pavilion, there was a Truth Social booth touting the First Amendment. And then on stage, when I was getting ready to leave one day, there was a Republican strategist hosting a podcast.
0: NPR's Frank Langfitt reporting. Pope Leo praised America's founding principles and its welcoming of immigrants during an awards ceremony today. Mayor Rindy with member station WHYY reports.
5: Pope Leo received the Liberty Medal from Philadelphia's National Constitution Center for his work defending religious liberty and freedom of conscience and expression. In a live speech from the Vatican, he said the principles of the Declaration of Independence had inspired people around the world.
6: It was the firm resolve to achieve the noble vision of the nation's founders that made America a byword for freedom. As the country opened its doors to successive waves of immigrants.
5: Leo is the first ever U.S.-born pope and is a graduate of Villanova University outside Philadelphia. For NPR News, I'm Mayor Rindy in Philadelphia.
0: It's official. Songwriter Taylor Swift and football star Travis Kelce tied the knot today. Signs outside Madison Square Garden are lit up with a lavender "Just TNT Married" message. Fans crowded around the stadium today amid speculation. According to the Associated Press, permits show the party will last until 4 a.m. It's a big night for Manhattan. There's a ball drop scheduled for midnight to celebrate the 4th of July. This is NPR News from Washington. Conservative politician Keiko Fujimori has won Peru's presidential runoff election. Concerns over surging crime dominated the election. Fujimori is the daughter of a disgraced former president. She ran for the presidency for the fourth time. She'll become Peru's ninth president in 10 years when she takes office later this month. The leading scorer for the U.S. men's national soccer team in this World Cup will have to sit out of the team's next match, but the team expects to have him back if the U.S. is able to advance to the quarterfinal. NPR's Becky Sullivan has the latest from Seattle.
7: For Falarin Balogun, the Wednesday round of 32 match against Bosnia-Herzegovina had all the highs and lows. A goal in the first half, his third of the World Cup. Then in the second half, the devastating red card for stepping on a defender's ankle. Speaking to reporters for the first time since then, Balogun said it was unintentional, and the fallout since then very emotional.
8: It's been a roller coaster, you know. I've been upset, I've been happy, you know. It's been surreal, to be honest.
7: Next Monday's round of 16 match against Belgium might be the biggest game in almost a quarter century for the U.S. men. A win would send them to the World Cup quarterfinals, and Balogun would be able to play in that game, the team says. Becky Sullivan, NPR News, Seattle.
0: A volunteer at Britain's National Archives discovered a rare early copy of the Declaration of Independence while cataloging 18th century documents. It's one of only 11 known copies of the Exeter printing, made just days after the original was signed in 1776. This version was captured from a ship under the direction of the Continental Congress. I'm Ryland Barton, and you're listening to NPR News from Washington.
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11: 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I'm David Bianculli. We're heading into the 4th of July weekend, a time for cookouts, barbecues, parades, and fireworks. Or, if you need to escape the heat, movies.
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11: Steven Spielberg's latest film, Disclosure Day, is about a rogue cybersecurity expert and a TV meteorologist and their efforts to tell the world about the existence of extraterrestrials. It stars Emily Blunt and Josh O'Connor. We're going to listen to Terry's 2022 interview with Steven Spielberg. Spielberg has directed over 30 movies, including Jaws, E.T., Close Encounters of the Third Kind, the Indiana Jones films, The Color Purple, Jurassic Park, Schindler's List, Saving Private Ryan, Lincoln, and the recent adaptation of West Side Story. His movies have grossed more at the box office than any other filmmaker. And as Michael Shulman wrote in The New Yorker, Spielberg has, quote, shaped nearly half a century of the American popular imagination, unquote. When Terry spoke with Spielberg, he had released his semi-autobiographical film, The Fabelmans, based on his childhood and teenage years. It tells the story, in a somewhat fictionalized way, of how he fell in love with movies and became a filmmaker. The movie also is about tensions in his family during those years and why his parents divorced when he was 19.
13: Steven Spielberg, welcome to Fresh Air. I'm so glad we have this opportunity to talk. I wasn't sure I'd ever have that opportunity to talk with you. And congratulations on this film, which I really enjoyed. Let's start with The Greatest Show on Earth. It's a circus movie with some very disturbing things in it. And I'll preface this by saying the first movie I ever saw was 20,000 Leagues Under the Sea, and I was probably around six, the same age you were when you saw The Greatest Show on Earth. And we walked in late, which people used to do at that time, and the first thing I saw was Kirk Douglas wrestling with an octopus underwater, and I was terrified, and I begged my mother to just take me home. So tell us about what terrified you about The Greatest Show on Earth, a circus movie directed by Cecil B. DeMille.
14: Well, first of all, you know, I sympathize with you. I too saw 20,000 Leagues Under the Sea with James Mason and Kirk Douglas and Peter Lorre, and that sequence with the giant squid attacking the Nautilus was terrifying, especially because they were cutting the tentacles off with axes, and that was pretty gruesome in those days. And I remember that. But I was older when I saw that movie, but I was only 6 years old when I saw, when my parents took me to The Greatest Show on Earth, and they thought it was going to be a great picture having to do with circus clowns and three rings of entertainment, and, you know, and it was, I actually thought they were saying to me, we're taking you to a circus, because I had never been to a movie before. We had television at home, but I had never been to a motion picture. And I thought what they meant to say was, you're going to actually see giraffes and elephants and lions and tigers. And what happened was we waited in line for hours in the freezing winter, and then we walked into this big theater with all these seats facing forward, and there was not a big top, it wasn't a tent, it was just a structure. And I just remember as a kid looking around, and it was all these seats. Remember the color of the seats, they were red, and the curtain was red, and then suddenly this curtain opens, and this big grainy image in color comes up on the screen. And I felt very betrayed. My first reaction was, you said you were taking me to a circus. And this movie started playing. And I don't know how long it took me to fall in under the spell of the film. And I was enchanted. I remember just being enchanted by, didn't understand the story, didn't understand what they were saying. But the imagery was amazing. But then along came this horrible train crash. And the train wreck was terrifying. And I wanted to leave the theater like you did with 20,000 Leagues. And I was knocking on my parents' shoulders. I was sinking as low as I could get in my seat so as not to see the screen. But it was a really terrifying, traumatic thing. And it never left me. My first movie was a movie that scared my pants off. And I'll never forget that.
13: So in your semi-autobiographical film, after seeing that movie, Sammy, who's your alter ego in the film, starts to recreate what terrified him with Lionel toy trains and, you know, crashing into things. And then he starts filming scenes like that. Why did you want to recreate something that was most terrifying? Like, I wanted to just forget 20,000 Leagues Under the Sea, which obviously I haven't done. But why did you want to keep creating it?
14: Well, you know, I don't know, because remember, I'm a kid, and I think that when I saw that movie for the first time and I had a Lionel electric train set, and by actually crashing the train into things and watching the train derail and watching the passenger cars and a couple of boxcars and the caboose pile up, I was able to, I think, intuitively wrest back control of my fear. And I really think it helped assuage the fear. It helped me get in total control over it. So I was the one causing something that was going to maybe have a chance to scare other people, but no longer myself. And the idea of taking my dad's little Kodak Brownie 8mm movie camera and filming it was only because I kept wrecking the trains, crashing them into things, and my dad and mom threatened to take the train set away. So the idea of using a camera to film it, that I could watch the film over and over again, and it would essentially, you know, it would calm me down.
13: What else were you afraid of as a child?
14: Everything. There was nothing that didn't scare me. I was afraid of everything. I was afraid of this horrible New Jersey, this horrible, scary, naked tree out the window that looked like it had tentacles, you know, and it literally these horrible branches, and it looked like arms and long fingers and long fingernails, and the tree terrified me. Later, as an adult, when I wrote Poltergeist, I created a tree out the window that actually comes to life and grabs a kid and starts to suck him into one of its knot holes, its sappy knot holes. And that was a direct steal from that tree out my window that scared me. I was afraid of the dark. I was, you know, I was afraid of small places, and I still am today. I'm very claustrophobic. But I was a fearful kid. And my parents didn't quite know what to do with that, because my mom was fearless and my dad was extremely stoic about things like this. And no amount of bedside chats could calm me down once the sun set and I went to bed and my parents turned the lights off. And the only solace, I guess, I had was they allowed the door to my bedroom to be cracked an inch or two. So I had that little comfort of a hall light coming in, and that was about it.
13: Among the things you're famous for is, you know, movies and TV about World War II, including, of course, Saving Private Ryan and Schindler's List. I mean, World War II was terrifying, and you depicted one of the most terrifying aspects of it, which was D-Day, in Saving Private Ryan. Do you see that as a continuation of what you did when you were a young boy, making little films about things that terrified you, like the recreating the train crash scene from The Greatest Show on Earth?
14: Well, you know, there was a lot. I was very much in those days when I was, you know, 12, 13, 14, being influenced by television. And, you know, and there were a lot of movies on The Late Show. You get The Late Show, you get The Late Late Show, you get things called Million Dollar Movie back in Phoenix. And I was very influenced by all the war movies they were showing, the John Wayne films like The Fighting Seabees and other films like Bataan or Back to Bataan or Guadalcanal Diary or The Sands of Iwo Jima. And coupled with the fact that my dad was from the Greatest Generation, he was a veteran of World War II. He fought in the China, Burma, India, the CBI campaign. And he was stationed in Karachi, sometimes in Burma. And he was in charge of all the planes that went off to bomb Japanese bridges. And he had a couple of missions in the air, but he was so good with electronics, they sort of grounded him and put him in charge of sort of ground-to-air communication. And my dad told me stories about World War II constantly. So I made 8mm war movies. Escape to Nowhere, which I depict in The Fabelmans, is an actual movie I made when I was about 16 years old, called Escape to Nowhere. And because I was really obsessed with war, I made a World War II Air Force movie called Fighter Squadron in black and white when I was about 14 years old. And so that just came out of my sort of fascination with what I was watching on television or the stories my dad was telling me.
13: So when your father told you stories and when his friends who were also veterans told you stories, were there stories about like heroism, about, you know, bonding with fellow soldiers, or were they stories about the horrors of war?
14: Well, you know, sometimes it was the things I was just sort of eavesdropping about. Sometimes my dad would have reunions with other members of his fighter squadron and the 490th squadron. And they'd come over to the house sometimes, once every couple of years, and there'd be seven or eight guys together. And I'd be wandering in and out of my room or going into the kitchen, but I'd hear some of their stories and talking. And the thing that was most disturbing for me was all of a sudden a grown man would fold over sobbing, and my dad and everybody else would surround and pat the person on the back and try to get a glass of water, and there would be, you know, tears from, you know, it's unusual when you're a kid and you hear in your own home adults sobbing, and whatever they were sobbing about, it was only years later that I found out that the PTSD that came out of that war was causing, and that's why it was so healthy for these veterans to get together once every couple of years.
13: So when you were growing up, there was still a draft, and when you were of draft age, there was still a draft. What did you think? I mean, you're of the Vietnam War generation. So when you were eligible for the draft and stood the chance of being sent to Vietnam, whether you wanted to go or not, what did you think about the possibility of actually fighting in a war?
14: I would never have gone to Canada, but I tried everything I could not to be drafted, even though I was subjected to two or three physicals. I kept taking physicals because I had a draft counselor, and the draft counselor had advised me how to delay. I was 1A. I was not doing good in college.
13: 1A meant that you were like next up on the list.
14: I had a student deferment, a 2S deferment, as a lot of us had, most of us had. But when my grades dropped below a certain level, my GPA dropped below a certain level, I lost my 2S deferment, became 1A. And was ordered up on my first physical, my second physical actually. My first physical, I was in high school, a senior in high school, just turned 18, up in Northern California, and I was standing in line in a rainstorm outside to watch Stanley Kubrick's Dr. Strangelove. And I was standing in the Dr. Strangelove line, and I hear a horn honking. And I recognize my dad's car, and he's parked on the curb right opposite the theater. It was in San Jose. And he's waving me over, and I run over to the car, and I jump in the car, and he hands me a letter from the Selective Service. And it was a letter that was ordering me to report to have my first physical. And I'll tell you the power movies, Terry, which is really interesting. I was terrified. That letter was like a death warrant. And my dad was going to drive me home, and I said, no, I got to see this movie. And I had the letter, and I put the letter in my back pocket and ran back in line, and I saw the movie, and 10 minutes into the movie, I forgot that my father had handed me what could have been my death warrant. That's what that Kubrick film did for me. It took my mind off of anything except that story of Armageddon. And that was another example of just the power of somebody telling me a story.
13: Yeah, well, the story that took your mind off having to fight in war was a story about possible nuclear war and all the things that could go wrong and lead to it. So it's funny that that was distracting you from the possibility of going to war yourself. So how did you finally get out of being drafted?
14: Well, because something called the lottery was enacted. I was in college at the time, and they were announcing the lottery, and we all ran to a friend's apartment, about 15, maybe 20 of us, and we turned on the TV and we watched the numbers come out of the drum. And my birthday, my number was 275. So right away, I was off the hook, but suddenly a number would come up for somebody else. It was number 19, and that person would start screaming and burst into tears. And then another number would come over that was on the bubble, like 110, and you didn't know whether that was going to be the number that sent you to Vietnam. But that was quite a day. I'll never forget that.
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11: This is Fresh Air. Let's get back to Terry's 2022 interview with Steven Spielberg. His film The Fabelmans, which he wrote and directed, was released at that time. It was based on his life, when, as a boy and a teenager, he was making home movies and casting movies with his friends and classmates.
13: So with all the fear that you had about war and fighting in war, and your father's friends occasionally leaning over and sobbing, thinking about the war, why did you want to make war movies?
14: You know, I just think I was attracted to the sacrifice and to the gallantry. War kind of glorifies heroism, and Hollywood glorified war. You know, I knew based on the stories my dad and his friends were telling about World War II that there was no glory in war. And it was ugly, and it was cruel, and it was, you know, visually devastating. And so I thought someday if I ever do make a war movie for real, it's got to be something that tells the truth about what those experiences had been for those young 17, 18, 19-year-old boys storming Omaha Beach, let's say. So when I had the opportunity to make Robert Rodack's script into a movie, Saving Private Ryan, it can't be a glorification of war. It's just going to have to be the low-down, dirty truth of what it was like for these young boys.
13: Oh, and it's especially for its time, it's so graphic in a way that, like, the World War II movies that you grew up with were not. You'd see people kind of, you know, step on grenades in those movies, and their bodies would be thrown into the air, but you didn't see, like, a severed limb. You didn't see another soldier carrying off a limb. You didn't see people throwing up on the boat, you know, on those little boats heading to the actual beach on D-Day. You didn't see, you know, bloody bodies in the water. You didn't see the true chaos of war. So I guess part of what you wanted to do is really show the complete horror of being in a scene like that and the disorientation.
14: Yes, I was willing to sacrifice the funding that my own company was provided with by financial backers who believed in myself and David Geffen and Jeffrey Katzenberg when we first formed DreamWorks. It was DreamWorks money, and I was kind of convinced that it was going to lose its shirt, that every single dollar we poured into Ryan, the movie cost, which now is a bargain, but the movie then cost $59 million to make in 19, shot it in 97, came out in 98. I just wanted to tell the truth, and I didn't think anyone would see that film. And I was absolutely surprised that so many people around the world did go to see it.
13: Are you afraid they wouldn't see it because it was too disturbing?
14: I was afraid that the first people who saw it would just say, it's too bloody, don't put yourself through it.
13: I know that you didn't storyboard the D-Day scene, at least that's what I've read. And so a lot of it was kind of figured out on the spot. And I don't know how you could do that, because there's so much chaos, but it needs to be, you know, like controlled chaos in a way. You need to know what you're shooting. So how do you improvise a massive scene like that with explosions and dead bodies and bodies floating in the water and things blowing up? I mean, there's safety precautions you have to take. You need to know where the camera is, and the crew and the actors need to know what they're doing.
14: Well, the first thing was I didn't shoot it all in a couple of days. I mean, obviously, it took 25 days. It's a 25-minute sequence, and it took 25 days to shoot 25 minutes. So I was only shooting a minute a day, and because I hadn't storyboarded anything, but I knew what the mission was. They had to get up the Vierville Draw to get to the top of Omaha Beach. So I decided to shoot the entire sequence in continuity. So I began in the Higgins boats, and then we got them out of the Higgins boats when they came under an intense fire. And we got them behind the Belgian gates, those tank traps, those big crosses in the sand. And we just, in real time, taking one little segment at a time, we progressed up to beach until on day 25, we got to the top. And so, I love improvising scenes. I mean, I love improvising shots. It's what I've done my whole life. It's what I did. I didn't do storyboards when I was a kid making 8mm movies. And in this sense, it allowed the chaos to be chaotic. You know, there's these great shots that Bob Capa, the wartime correspondent and brilliant photojournalist, had made. He was on Omaha Beach when that first wave landed. But unfortunately, maybe 200 or more still photographs he took got ruined in a lab. They ruined every single shot except 9. And those 9 shots really gave me a visual style. I said, if I can get those 9 Capa shots with the blurry, shaky, messed up imagery, if I can make the whole Omaha Beach sequence look like the Bob Capa salvaged photos, it might give us a little glimpse into what it was like to actually fight a war like that.
11: Steven Spielberg speaking with Terry Gross in 2022. His newest film is Disclosure Day, now in theaters. After a break, we'll continue their conversation, and book critic Maureen Corrigan reviews Two Ships, the latest book by cultural historian David S. Reynolds. I'm David Bianculli, and this is Fresh Air.

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5: This is Fresh Air. I'm TV critic David Bianculli. Let's get back to Terry's 2022 interview with director Steven Spielberg. At the time, he had released his film The Fabelmans, based on his early years as a boy and a teenager when he first saw movies and started making them.
6: Part of your new movie is about, you know, growing up Jewish, and when you moved to a largely Gentile suburb of California facing anti-Semitism at school. I know you lost over 15 relatives in the Holocaust who were, you know, relatives who were still in Europe. And your grandmother taught English to Holocaust survivors in America. And you knew Holocaust survivors who had numbers tattooed on their arms from their days in concentration camps and death camps. And you've said that's how you learned to count. That's how you learned math. How did that work?
7: Well, it's not how I learned math. It's how I learned my numbers. It's a very kind of perverse version of Sesame Street, where I'd be sitting at these tables. I was just a kid. I was like 3 years old. It was back in Cincinnati. We didn't move to New Jersey until I was probably 3-4 years old. And I just remember sitting around the table, and a lot of very, very old people. And these people probably weren't very old. They were probably in their 30s or early 40s. And they were mainly speaking either Yiddish, or they were speaking German, or they were speaking Hungarian, mainly Hungarian. And my grandmother would teach them English. She was teaching them how to, they resettled in this country, and they were learning English. My grandmother was their English teacher, and they were very old people. And these people probably weren't very old. They were probably in their 30s or early 40s. And they were mainly speaking either Yiddish, or they were speaking German, or they were speaking Hungarian, mainly Hungarian. And my grandmother would teach them English. She was teaching them how to, they

0: started, you know, when during the dinner break, when everybody was eating and not learning, he would point to the numbers and he would say, that is a 2 and that is a 4. And then he'd say, and this is a 8 and that's a 1. And then I'll never forget this. And he said, and that's a 9. And then he crooked his arm and inverted his arm and said, and see, it becomes a 6. It's magic. And now it's a 9 and now it's a 6. And now it's a 9 and now it's a 6. And that's really how I learned my numbers for the first time. And the irony of all that and the gift of that lesson never really dawned on me until I was much older.
1: Did you understand at the time that those numbers were basically the ID numbers tattooed on arms because, you know, the Jews were not humans to the Nazis and they were just going to be worked to death or just, you know, put in ovens. And so this is just like the math to keep count of them and identify them. Did you understand the horror of that when you were learning math on their arms?
0: No, I didn't know anything about that. I didn't know who they were. And I'm sure you don't sit a 3-year-old kid down and explain the Holocaust to them. There was no way I'd be able to comprehend anything. It was only years later that I had these recollections and my mom and my grandparents would fill me in with what those days were like.
1: You said that when you were growing up, you were afraid of everything. Once you learned about the Holocaust and realized that you'd been, you know, in contact with so many Holocaust survivors, did the whole idea of the Holocaust, like, terrify you and haunt you? And did you worry about something like that ever happening again?
0: You know, the first time I really became, my parents talked a lot about the Holocaust, but it was never called the Holocaust. They never referred to it as the Shoah. They always called it the Great Murders. They referred to the Holocaust as the Great Murders. And as a kid, that's a very dramatic thing to hear, Great Murders, plural. There's only so much a story can do to scare a child, but imagery is a powerful, powerful kind of bracing way of shocking you into realization of some kind. And they actually wheeled a 16-millimeter projector, I believe, into our 6th or 7th grade classrooms in Phoenix, Arizona. And they showed us a 45-minute or so, maybe an hour-long, black-and-white documentary called The Twisted Cross. And it was the first time I ever saw imagery of death. I had never seen a dead body until that documentary was shown to my class and stacked up like cordwood, you know. And I'll just never forget, I was repulsed and I was terrified. And I really, when I came home that day, told my parents what they had shown us. And that was the first time, after all the dinner table discussions about the great murders and who we lost, that was the first time. It was a film that got me really to realize that something had happened that would change, you know, that would change me forever.
1: How did it change you?
0: I became obsessed with learning more about it. And Schindler's List was the culmination of all of the interest that from the 7th grade I had just been obsessed with it. Nothing was being taught, nothing was being shown, there were no movies made of it. And it was just, and not a lot was being written about the Holocaust either. And we didn't have access to the books that were that had been written, you know. And so it was not until I was really in my, I would say, 30s that there was more and more written about the Holocaust, and I started reading everything I could.
2: Steven Spielberg speaking with Terry Gross in 2022. His film The Fabelmans is based on his life and his early love of movies and also his family life. 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
3: Coordinating producer Drew Mazias reflects on America at 250 and the value of public media.
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1: This is Fresh Air. Let's get back to Terry's 2022 interview with Steven Spielberg. His film from that year, The Fabelmans, is based on the story of how he became obsessed with watching movies, then making them, when he was a boy. It's also a story focused on his family and on his parents' divorce.
2: In the movie, you learn, and I won't say how you learn this, but you learn that your mother has been having an affair and is in love with your father's best friend, who's also on his team at work. And you think of him as your uncle. And it's very disturbing when you find out that he is in love with your mother and your mother is in love with him. And then your mother, you know, leaves your father to be with this other man. And it was similar in your life. How did you learn, if I may ask, that your mother was, you know, romantically involved with the person you thought of as an uncle?
3: Well, you know, I learned it at a very young age when I was 16. And I learned it not because of anything I observed with my naked eyes. It was something that I could only see on film. And I don't want to go into too much detail about it because it's sort of the turning point of the story. But just to say that, you know, I had always looked at my mom and my dad as my parents, and my mom as my mom. But after this, I had a secret. And I had a secret between myself and my mother. And, you know, no kid should ever be allowed to hold that kind of information secret. But I did, because my mom wanted me to. And at the same time, I went from looking at my mother as a parent, and I started seeing her as a person for the first time, almost in a way as a peer, because we both had secrets, and it was a powerful load of responsibility to not say to anyone, especially my father, what I had discovered. It was a very painful part of my life.
2: I can imagine. When your parents divorced, though, you blamed your father for the divorce. And I guess I don't understand why you blamed your father, knowing that your mother was in love with someone else.
3: I think I blamed my dad because my dad went to great lengths to make it safe for my mom to move back to Arizona and start a new life by basically falling on the sword and telling all of us that it was his decision to separate and it was his decision to divorce. And he basically gave up the truth to protect my mom, who was very fragile, even though she was an adventurer, had a huge adventurous personality, and we always saw her as Peter Pan, the kid that never wanted to grow up, and she sort of saw herself that way, and I think my mom lived a lot of childhoods in her 97 years, but my dad knew that about her and wanted to protect her and let her have that childhood in her adult, you know, time. And I think that was the greatest sacrifice, and that showed how much my dad so deeply loved her.
2: So he made this like self-sacrificing act by taking the blame for the divorce, and you believe that, and you were estranged from him for years, right?
3: Well, yeah, when I say estranged is a strong word. I always talked to my dad. We talked, you know, but we talked on my birthday, or we talked when I was having a movie premiere and he would come to the premiere. But we were not close any longer. We didn't spend time with each other. We didn't visit each other at home and have long talks. That was suspended for, I would say, about 15 years.
2: That's heartbreaking. I mean, that could have been avoided. You know, like, you both knew about your mother's other relationship, and you were both keeping it secret from each other. You both knew, and you wouldn't share it with each other. I don't know. It's,
3: you know, for, you know, making this movie, $40 million of therapy. and turning my story into a motion picture is never going to help me assuage my guilt about how I separated emotionally from my dad for all those years. But my dad and I made up for it. And my dad lived to 103 and a half years old. Thank God, because it gave us so many more years together in a kind of communion of closeness and humor and involving each other in our interests. And we really, really made up for those gap years.
2: And your mother never stepped in and said it was really me who left.
3: Oh no, she did later. She confessed that to, later, of course she did. When I was grown up and she had the restaurant, we would talk about it all the time.
2: You know, in The Fablemans, the teenage version of your alter ego makes a film of the annual school beach party in 1964 and shows it at the prom. And one of the kids in the film who's actually depicted in a very glorified way is so angry with the young filmmaker because he doesn't like how he's depicted. He thinks, I'm not really that person. Was there a moment in your life when you realized that being behind the camera gave you the power to portray somebody as, you know, an almost like mythical godlike figure, or to kind of take them down a few notches?
3: Well, you know, the camera isn't just a tool to, you know, through which to tell a story or by which to tell a story. A camera could be a defensive weapon. And I think I was so sort of ostracized in that last year of high school that the camera became my defensive weapon. And just as the camera had made some pretty scary discoveries for me as I was growing up with it, I used it to my advantage to just try to get the bane of my existence in high school, this bully, simply to say, you know, good job, or hey, I liked what you shot, you know. And what really took place, I couldn't, and to this day, can't figure out why that happened, because I never got to know him that well, and that it caused such a surprising reaction to my glorifying him, whereas he didn't think I was glorifying him. And so I'll never know, really. We basically try to explain it, but in real life, it was never explained to me. You know, it just shows that sometimes it's more interesting not to show something than try to explain it deeply and try to, you know, make all ends meet and make everything, you know, come out logical for an audience at the end. Sometimes, you know, there's no logic to the choices and the emotional reactions people have to things. I just felt I had to tell it the way it happened to me.
2: You mentioned scary discoveries that you made through shooting movies. Can you mention one?
3: Oh, there's many different discoveries, but one of the discoveries that happens all the time is that, and this is about acting, is that what looks subtle to the eye when I'm standing next to the camera and watching actors engaging in scene study as the cameras are turning, and what you see as the eye with your eye, and you think it's subtle and you think it's perfect, when you see it back on film, everything is louder and bigger than life on the screen. And I learned from a very early age directing television. First TV show I directed was when I was 22 years old. And I made a lot of mistakes by just trusting my evaluation of performance on a set, and then realizing that, oh my goodness, I let my actors all go too far. How come it's louder on the screen when it seemed perfectly natural on the day? And that is, it took me years to figure out how to modulate performances so the actors would be at a level that I was seeking.
2: Steven Spielberg, thank you so much, and continue to make movies that give us so much kind of pleasure and also pain.
3: Thanks, Terry. This was a pleasure for me.
1: Steven Spielberg speaking to Terry Gross in 2022. His newest movie, Disclosure Day, which revisits the themes he tapped decades ago in Close Encounters of the Third Kind and E.T. the Extraterrestrial, is now in theaters. Coming up, Maureen Corrigan reviews Two Ships, a book offering conflicting versions of American identity. 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
1: This is Fresh Air. Award-winning cultural historian David S. Reynolds is the author of books about Walt Whitman, John Brown, Harriet Beecher Stowe, and Abraham Lincoln. His latest book, Two Ships, focuses not on a person, but on the forgotten legacy of a powerful metaphor. Our book critic, Maureen Corrigan, has this review.
6: Just in time for a contentious 250th anniversary of the United States of America, historian David S. Reynolds' latest book, Two Ships, helps us realize that any country that couldn't agree on its own origin story is destined for divisive times. Two Ships is about the complicated, conjoined legacy of the landings of the Mayflower, which carried the Pilgrims to Plymouth in 1620, and the White Lion, which arrived in Jamestown a year earlier, bringing the first enslaved Africans to Virginia. As Reynolds demonstrates, it's not so much the facts of these two voyages as it is the meanings ascribed to them that made them such a powerful metaphor for two conflicting visions of American identity. To simplify, the Mayflower's passengers were separatist Puritans, dissenters to the reign of the English king, James I. As the United States developed, the Mayflower was credited with carrying the seeds of a radical democracy to the New World, one in which all men, in theory at least, were equal before God. In contrast, the European settlers of Jamestown were royalists, also known as cavaliers. Loyal to the monarchy, they believed in a strict hierarchy. But the meaning of the images of the two ships shifted depending on who was invoking them and when. Not surprisingly, the metaphor was deployed most vigorously during the Civil War. In abolitionist speeches and writings, the White Lion, or the slave ship as it was commonly called, was condemned for infecting America with the plague spot of slavery. Reynolds says that Frederick Douglass resorted to the two ships metaphor frequently, while Lincoln avoided it, hoping to preserve a unified ship of state. Meanwhile, Southern descendants of cavaliers invoked the Mayflower to emphasize the intolerance and cruel, persecuting character of the Puritans. In a comment that resonates for our own times, Reynolds says, "It didn't matter to the South that by the mid-19th century, the North had become a kaleidoscope of religious denominations, few of which resembled the faith of the Plymouth colonists. Distortion is intrinsic to cultural memory, especially when amplified by sectional or political bias. For Southerners, the Mayflower had brought Puritanism, which had yielded fanatical movements like abolitionism, now a threat to the Union." In a brief but fascinating digression into the unpredictable power of literary fiction, Reynolds observes that the South's fondness for Nathaniel Hawthorne's anti-Puritan novel, The Scarlet Letter, and even more for the medieval historical romances of Sir Walter Scott, bolstered its nostalgia for a largely imagined feudal society. Reynolds quotes the always quotable Mark Twain, no fan of Scott's, as saying that Scott did measureless harm, more real and lasting harm, perhaps, than any other individual that ever wrote. Two Ships is a dazzling survey of some three centuries of American history through a close reading of a metaphor. By the 1890s, Reynolds says, the interpretive tide had turned again. Southern and Northern whites feeling threatened by people of color and by an array of European immigrants were retreating to a cocoon of racial solidarity that Mayflower celebrations helped reinforce. By the later 20th century, the image of the Mayflower was depoliticized and commercialized into pilgrim hats and Black Friday sales. The powerful metaphor of the two ships receded into the mist. 7 years ago, however, the 1619 Project piloted the White Lion, the slave ship, back into view and anchored it at the center of debates about slavery's place in the national story. The 1619 Project has been faulted for its historiography, and it does lie outside of the chronological boundaries of Reynolds' book. Still, it seems too momentous a reappearance of the White Lion not to at least acknowledge in this book. That criticism noted, I think reading Two Ships would be an excellent way to observe this particular 4th of July. It's wise for all of us to have a more informed awareness of how Americans have understood, misunderstood, and often flattened each other into stereotypes. Or, as Ernest Hemingway, one of the Mayflower Pilgrims' more cynical descendants, might say in response to that sentiment, isn't it pretty to think so?
1: Maureen Corrigan is a professor of literature at Georgetown University. She reviewed Two Ships by David S. Reynolds. On Monday's show, writer Rachel Aviv spent years reporting stories about other people's mothers and daughters. Then she became a mother herself, went back to her own work, and saw everything she'd missed. One story she'd told, as a daughter who vanished, she saw again as a mother who never stopped searching. Join us. We'll close with this recording of Marvin Gaye performing the Star-Spangled Banner on national television for the NBA All-Star Game in 1983. Most likely, you'll be hearing a lot of performers singing this song this weekend, but not many that will top this version. Happy 4th of July, and for the country, happy 250th birthday. For Terry Gross and Tanya Mosley, I'm David B. Included.

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4: This is Alex Ritson with the newsroom. Iran begins 6 days of public mourning and funeral processions for the Ayatollah killed in February. The UN warns of impending catastrophe as paramilitaries close in on the Sudanese city of El Obeid.
5: Now, we may see the same thing happen again in El Obeid in Kordofan, in another part of Sudan, if the world doesn't react immediately and strongly.
4: A daring space rescue mission launches to save NASA's Swift satellite telescope from falling out of orbit.
6: If everything does go according to plan, then this 20-year-old mission will get another 10 years of life.
4: A Swift update from our correspondent outside what's being called the wedding of the century. And romance has given way to reality. Cape Verde out of the World Cup, finally losing to Lionel Messi's Argentina 3-2 in extra time. First the news.
7: BBC News with Chris Berrow. Poland's Prime Minister has warned that the coming months could prove critical for his country in the face of threats from Russia. Donald Tusk was responding to media reports that Moscow was planning an armed provocation in Poland to test the resolve of Ukraine's NATO allies. Mr. Tusk said the danger could not be underestimated.
8: Poland is preparing very intensively for various scenarios. I have no intention of scaring anyone, but the coming months, not least because of the somewhat changing nature of the war in Ukraine, could prove truly critical. These concerns are particularly palpable in the Baltic states. Let us not be afraid. We are preparing for various situations, but we must not underestimate the threat.
7: President Trump is travelling to South Dakota to launch a weekend of celebrations marking the 250th anniversary of America's independence from Britain. However, hailstorms saw the pre-show halted and attendees seeking shelter. Our North America correspondent Hal Griffith reports.
9: The United States' big birthday weekend begins at the National Monument in South Dakota, where George Washington, Theodore Jefferson, Abraham Lincoln and Theodore Roosevelt are chiselled into the granite. Over the years, President Trump has hinted that he too would like his likeness to be added, although structurally it would be difficult to achieve. He's due to deliver a speech before returning to Washington for the major 250th celebration event on the Mall, where the president has promised to host the biggest fireworks display ever seen on the planet.
7: Pope Leo has called for the ideals of the Declaration of Independence to continue to guide the United States in his first major address to his home country. In a virtual message, the pontiff praised his country's history of welcoming successive waves of migrants. Pope Leo has clashed repeatedly with President Trump over his harsh crackdown on immigration. A NASA-funded spacecraft has reached orbit as part of an unprecedented mission to rescue a falling space telescope. The craft, called Link, aims to intercept the observatory, grab it with three robotic arms, and lift it back to a safe orbit. Without taking any action, the Swift Observatory would continue its fall and could crash into Earth. The observatory was launched in 2004 to study the most powerful explosions in the universe. Dr. Simeon Barber is a space scientist at the Open University.
6: It is a high-risk mission because it's the first time that NASA has attempted to do this kind of mission, and a lot of things have to go right first time in order to be successful. However, if everything does go according to plan, then this 20-year-old mission will get another 10 years of life, and that extension will enable lots of new discoveries and lots of new science.
7: This is the World News from the BBC. Three men accused of murdering a journalist in Northern Ireland more than 7 years ago have been found not guilty by a court in Belfast. Lyra McKee was fatally shot as she stood close to police vehicles during rioting in Londonderry. A dissident Republican paramilitary group, the New IRA, said it carried out the attack, but the actual gunman was never found. Pop superstar Taylor Swift and the American football player Travis Kelce have got married in a massive ceremony at Madison Square Garden in New York. Streets in central Manhattan were temporarily closed to traffic while excited fans gathered nearby, braving a sweltering heat wave. Neda Taufik is there.
10: Confirmation of the marriage came hours after around 1,000 guests gathered at the Madison Square Garden Arena, including Ed Sheeran and Hugh Grant. Taylor Swift's publicist revealed that the ceremony was officiated by the comedian Adam Sandler, who's a friend of the couple. They did not have bridesmaids or groomsmen. Instead, the pop star's brother, Austin Swift, served as Taylor's man of honor, and Travis Kelce's brother, Jason, was his best man. The pair chose Christian Dior to design their outfits, marking the first time the fashion house has created a couture wedding dress for a world-renowned celebrity. The wedding celebrations are expected to last well into the early morning here in New York.
7: At the Football World Cup, reigning champions Argentina have beaten the tournament's surprise team, Cape Verde, 3-2, but they needed extra time to do it. They'll play Egypt next, who beat Australia on penalties 4-2. Celebrations broke out in Egypt and the pyramids were lit up in red. In France, the classic sport of pétanque is in turmoil after four of the country's top players were ordered to stand trial for match-fixing. It's alleged they deliberately lost a championship game to an obscure local club to help a betting syndicate. An investigation by prosecutors in Toulon resulted in 9 arrests. BBC News.
11: Hello, this is Alex Ritson with the newsroom. When President Trump, together with Israel, launched a war against Tehran in February, their aim was to bring down the regime in Tehran. At the very start, the US and Israel killed the supreme leader, Ali Khamenei. He may have died, but the Islamic Republic is using his funeral to tell the world that it survived. Slander!

0: Millions of Iranians will be turning out to mourn Ali Khamenei, whose coffin is on display at the Grand Marsala Mosque in Tehran. Leaders from Russia, Pakistan and Central Asia have been there to pay their respects before Saturday's official ceremony. The BBC's Nawal Al-Maghafi is in Tehran and described the mood in the city.
1: I mean, it's quite an extraordinary event. We were on the train today from the south. We came into Tehran and the train was full of mourners that have come from all over the country to Tehran to come to this funeral. And then as soon as you come out, the mood in the city has completely changed. There are billboards all over the city with his photo on them. And there's music playing across the city. Anashid, I don't know if you can hear it now in the background, which is Islamic funeral music and Quran. And as you walk around the city, everyone's wearing black, and we're set to see quite a big schedule ahead of us in the next couple of days. They are taking his body across the city, and there are two prayers that are happening, and that will also happen on the Sunday. And then on Monday, they're actually moving him to Iraq. They're taking him for prayers in Najaf and Karbala, which are two of Shia Islam's holiest sites. And then after that, they bring him back to Iran, where they'll take him to Qom, which is also a very famous Shia holy site. And from there to Mashhad, where they'll finally bury him. I mean, he was killed in February. And so they have been waiting for the right moment to hold this huge event. They brought in journalists from all over the world. And it's a show of power and a show of strength to the world. It's the regime's way of saying, we're here to stay and we're still firmly in power.
0: I heard more from BBC Persian's Kashaya Janedi.
2: The government has its supporters, but at the same time, there is a huge part of the Iranian population who are not happy with the situation, even before the war started. You may recall that there were massive protests across Iran in January, and the government responded by killing thousands. So the government at this point wants to show that it's strong, it's there, it holds the power. And they are using this opportunity both inside the country and outside the country to say that they are in charge. Although there were protests, although there were attacks by the Americans and the Israelis, they managed to survive and they're supported by their loyal followers. But the government itself is expecting that from 12 to 20 million people may show up. Those are like what they're expecting. We still don't have numbers. It's the second day of the funeral. But let's not forget that Iran is a country of 90 million.
0: It's notable which senior leaders from foreign countries are in Tehran and which ones aren't.
2: Well, as expected, the senior leadership of Pakistan, Prime Minister Shahbaz Sharif, the commander of the Pakistani Army Marshal Asim Munir, and other senior officials were in Tehran. They paid their respects to Ali Khamenei's coffin on Friday. They are the main interlocutor for the Iranians and Americans. They are the ones who've been pushing forward with the peace process, as well as the Pakistanis, senior leaders from several neighboring countries, including the president of Tajikistan, the president of Iraq, the prime minister of Armenia. All these are neighboring countries who have cordial relationships with the Islamic Republic. They attended the ceremony on Friday, paying respects to the coffin of Ayatollah Khamenei and his family members, as well as senior leaders from other countries in the region. I would mention a senior advisor to the Turkish president. They were also officials, of course, lower level officials from neighboring Arab states in the Persian Gulf. We had a special envoy coming from Saudi Arabia, and we had an envoy from Qatar. So some of the Persian Gulf states who were partly involved somehow in the war between Iran and the U.S., where Iran attacked several locations in many of these countries, they showed up amid the tensions and amid the struggle, but they showed up.
0: One person who is notably absent, of course, is Ali Khamenei's successor, his son Mojtaba Khamenei. Why and how embarrassing is this for the regime?
2: Exactly. That's the big question many Iranians had. They were thinking, there was always this anticipation that Mojtaba had been severely hurt during the bombardment that led to the killing of his father and several of his family members, including his wife, whose coffin was there today. And they were expecting that the funeral will be held at the time that he is in a good position to participate. But although he didn't show up this time, and many people believe it's because of security issues, they want to keep him away from possible threats by the Israelis or the Americans.
0: Kashaya Janedi from BBC Persian. Romance has finally been beaten by reality. I'm talking about the World Cup, Cape Verde. It went to extra time against world champions Argentina, who eventually triumphed 3-2. Let's go live to Cape Verde now. And our reporter, Paul Ngie, is in the capital, Praia. Paul, how's your heart rate?
3: Pretty normal, Alex, I would say. And I think I would say the same for several other people who are watching here. Indeed, the Cape Verdeans came into the tournament as the underdogs, but they turned to prove several doubters wrong. And their performance was quite impressive. People here I've spoken to have said that they are not disappointed because the team went even farther than they had expected. This is their first ever World Cup participation, yet they went to the knockout rounds, the very first, the smallest country so far by population to achieve that feat. The Cape Verdeans really came in here with a slogan, 1% chance, 99% faith. And their faith brought them this far. It's only unfortunate that they couldn't go beyond.
0: And they came so close. I mean, I love your positivity, but I mean, you nearly did it.
3: They nearly did it, in fact. They came so close. But unfortunately, this is football, and it's said that in the World Cup, any lost opportunity could cost you. So I would say that people who are watching this game were quite disappointed at some instances where they believed that the Cape Verdeans could have cashed in on some opportunities. But also they were quite happy because goalkeeper Vozinha also stopped several other opportunities that could have made the score quite worse. But regardless, people here believe that the team has done well, and they also look forward to welcoming them with warm arms.
0: Yeah, they've done well is sort of the understatement of the day, really. How did Cape Verde get so far? It's a tiny country. The goalkeeper's 40 years old. How did they do it?
3: Well, I spoke to the president of the country. He told me that Cape Verde has always been undermined, and for every time that they've been undermined, they've sought to cash in on that situation and prove the doubters wrong. And they've always played the bigger teams and sought to fare well against those big teams. That's why you saw them pull up that performance against Spain, against Uruguay, and tonight against Argentina. It was a tough game, but of course the South Americans took the lead.
0: Paul, thank you. Paul Ngie, live on the line from Cape Verde. Let's now go to our sports reporter, John Bennett, who has seen many, many, many football matches. Paul, John, I mean, this really was one for the history books.
4: It was an incredible effort from Cape Verde. The Argentina really were given a massive scare. You saw the look on the face of Lionel Messi after the game. It was pure relief. He actually extended his record of goals in the World Cup to 20 today. He made it 1-0. At that stage, it looked as though it would be comfortable for Argentina. But they fought back once, Cape Verde, then they had to fight back again in extra time. A quite brilliant goal from Sidney Lopez Cabral. A shame at the end that the fairy tale didn't really go all the way for Cape Verde, but they can hold their heads up high, and it's remarkable. This is a team that didn't even qualify for the Africa Cup of Nations earlier this year. They're in the 60s when it comes to the FIFA rankings, so to push Argentina so close is a remarkable effort. And yes, Messi will be breathing a sigh of relief today.
0: And John, there was a very interesting game earlier as well, Australia and Egypt.
4: Yes, this was history for Egypt because Egypt have won a World Cup knockout match for the first time in their history. Mohamed Salah, as you'd expect, their star man, he was at the centre of this win. He scored a Panenka penalty in the decisive penalty shootout. It finished 1-1 after extra time, went to penalties, and the Australian manager made an interesting decision. He took off his goalkeeper, brought on Matty Ryan, a very experienced keeper. But it didn't really work because Egypt scored all of their spot kicks and Australia failed to score twice. So Egypt go through, and Australia going out means that there's no countries left at the World Cup from the Asian Football Confederation. So it's been a really poor World Cup for teams from the Asian Football Confederation.
0: And we've got the last of the round of 32 games still to come, kicking off fairly shortly, Colombia versus Ghana. And this could be another sizzler.
4: Colombia, I think, will be the favourites. They only conceded one goal in the group stage. They finished above Cristiano Ronaldo's Portugal in the group stage as well. Ghana came into the tournament with very low expectations. They've been beaten 5-1 by Austria in a friendly. But they've defied the odds getting this far. Carlos Queiroz, a former Colombia manager, is now their manager. He's made them very defensively sound. They kept a clean sheet in a 0-0 draw against England. So Colombia the favourites, but maybe, just maybe, Ghana could pull off an upset here if they can keep things tight at the back.
0: John, thank you. Our sports reporter, John Bennett, live on the line from Philadelphia. You're listening to The Newsroom from the BBC World Service. The United Nations says the world must act now to prevent a human rights catastrophe that is on the edge of unfolding in the Sudanese city of El Obeid. The civil war, which began in 2023 between the army and the paramilitary rapid support forces, has already killed tens of thousands and displaced more than 12 million people. Included in that was the brutal takeover and siege of the city of El Fasher last year by the RSF, which Amnesty International says included murder, forcible transfer, imprisonment, torture, rape, and sexual slavery. And now the RSF has surrounded the city of El Obeid. The UN Human Rights Chief Volker Turk says history cannot repeat itself.
5: I fear exactly the same that happened last year with Al Fasher. We issued a very stark warning. A month later, the massacre happened. Over 6,000 people killed within a couple of days. Women being raped en masse. We had abductions, we had disappearances, we had extrajudicial killings. It was a horror. Now, we may see the same thing happen again in El Obeid in Kordofan, in another part of Sudan, if the world doesn't react immediately and strongly.
0: It's clearly a terrifying moment for the civilians in El Obeid. The city was originally home to 500,000 people and is now thought to have many more who'd fled from the spread of violence around the country. The BBC has managed to make contact with one Sudanese aid worker inside the city who we're not naming to protect his identity.
6: There is more than 800,000 displaced people. They are living in North Kordofan at the moment, and they are living in the miserable situation, and there's no official life supplies, there's no electricity, there's no clean, safe water. The drones attack the fuel station, drones attack the water supply station, and people that are poor, they want to move to the other safe place. How can they move? The people that are really tired. They are really tired. They are really exhausted.
0: Across the country, the war is in its fourth year, and the UN calls it the world's largest humanitarian crisis. And as our global affairs reporter Richard Kagoi explains, there's currently no end in sight.
7: Several diplomatic efforts to end Sudan's war have failed. Both the army and the paramilitary rapid support forces have announced ceasefires, but none has lasted. Instead, the fighting has effectively split the country in two. The army controls much of the north and east, including Khartoum and the Red Sea coast. The RSF now holds almost all of Darfur to the west after seizing El Fasher, the last major army-held city in the region. UN investigators and rights groups accuse RSF fighters of committing crimes against humanity and ethnic cleansing during that campaign last October. Since then, fighting has shifted to North Kordofan State, where the RSF is massing around El Obeid, a strategic city linking army-held areas in central and eastern Sudan. Aid agencies say continued fighting has cut off humanitarian access, leaving displaced families without food or medical help. The WHO warns the crisis risks disease outbreaks and malnutrition, especially among women and children. Residents say water prices have doubled and food costs have risen. Analysts believe the RSF is targeting El Obeid to tighten its grip on Western Sudan and push closer to Khartoum.
0: Richard Kagoi. NASA has launched a rescue mission to try to save the Swift Observatory Space Telescope that started sinking after recent solar storms. The telescope could crash into Earth if the salvage operation fails. The NASA rescue rocket will grab the Swift with three robotic arms and drop it back into a safe orbit. The Swift Observatory was launched in 2004 to detect powerful explosions in the universe. Palab Ghosh has the details.
8: It's been in space for more than 20 years, but now it's slowly falling to Earth. The Swift Space Telescope has been capturing some of the most powerful explosions from the dawn of the universe. It provides such valuable insights that NASA has decided to save it. It launched a rocket from a plane into space Inside it, a fridge-sized robot called Link, which makes its way to intercept the fallen telescope. SWIFT had been in orbit 600 kilometres above the Earth, where normally there's no atmosphere. But increased solar activity pushed it out, slowing the spacecraft, bringing it gradually down to 360 kilometres and falling. When Link gets there, the first thing it'll do is to take photographs to find out the best place to grab it. It'll then use its three robotic arms to hold onto it, and then, using its thrusters, very gently and slowly push it back up to its original orbit. It's a process that's likely to take several months. The mission won't be easy, according to Dr. Simeon Barber, a space scientist at the Open University.
9: It is a high-risk mission because it's the first time that NASA has attempted to do this kind of mission, and a lot of things have to go right first time in order to be successful. However, if everything does go according to plan, then this 20-year-old mission will get another 10 years of life, and that extension will enable lots of new discoveries and lots of new science.
8: If this audacious mission succeeds, NASA may try to save the Hubble Space Telescope so that it too can continue revealing the beauty and mystery of our universe.
0: Pallab Ghosh. The outgoing British Prime Minister Keir Starmer has said that his successor will have little choice but to focus, as he has, on foreign affairs. It will, in all likelihood, be Andy Burnham, who is also from the governing Labour Party. Critics of the Prime Minister have called him Never Hear Keir due to his trips abroad. And some of his MPs have said that if Mr. Burnham succeeds him, he should spend less time on diplomacy. But in his first interview since he announced his resignation last month, Keir Starmer said this was just not possible during such a period of global turmoil.
10: If you're Prime Minister and you care what bills are going to be like in any household around the country, you have to care about finding a lasting solution to the situation in Ukraine. You have to care about what happens in the Strait of Hormuz. So this suggestion you can really, in the modern era, simply split up international and domestic is just... It just doesn't make sense. It isn't true. It isn't right.
0: Keir Starmer was speaking exclusively to the BBC's political correspondent Henry Zeffman, while Andy Burnham took questions on the social media platform Reddit. So, what mood was the Prime Minister in? Here is Henry Zeffman.
11: Relaxed, I think. Not demob happy, but I do think demob relaxed. I think there was palpably a weight that had been lifted a bit off his shoulders. But look, he was... I think at peace with the fact that Labour MPs had decided, as he put it to me, that he wasn't the man to win the next general election. Boy, he does not agree, though, and I think that is very clear. But he was adamant that he would be a good ex-Prime Minister. He said, I'm going to keep my mouth shut. And he did basically acknowledge, more clearly than ever before, that Andy Burnham is going to be his successor. I mean, we did learn some important stuff via Reddit. Andy Burnham saying he won't call a general election as a new prime minister, saying he wants to negotiate returns agreements for failed refugees, including with Taliban-run Afghanistan. So I think we probably can expect that on Instagram and other platforms, I'm sure, before long, that might be the place we have to look for more clarity on this very rapid succession to a new prime minister who hasn't said an awful lot, at least recently, about what he would do in office.
0: Henry Zeffman. Nine French pétanque players, including four of the country's best-known players, have been arrested for alleged fraud, match-fixing and money laundering. They allegedly lost a match against a much lower-ranked team on purpose in order to help a betting syndicate. Hugh Schofield reports from Paris.
12: It was the French gaming authority that spotted the anomaly. Ahead of a championship match in Paris last year, there was a rush of betting against a team that included some of the best players in the land. Not just that, but most of those bets were geographically concentrated around the Mediterranean city of Toulon. Undercover police attended the game and saw the favourites go down 13-4 against an obscure local club. A long investigation has now resulted in nine people being committed to stand trial for match fixing. What's shocking to fans is that the suspects include two of the biggest names in the sport, Henri Lacroix and, above all, Dylan Rocher, a 34-year-old nicknamed the Mbappé of the steel ball, who's a multiple world champion and all-round pétanque ambassador. He and all the others deny the charges.
0: Hugh Schofield in Paris. Well, it's been confirmed. Taylor Swift and Travis Kelce are now Mr. and Mrs. And celebrations are well underway in New York with around 1,000 of their closest friends. Fans came from far and wide to catch a glimpse of the happy couple and their celebrity guests, which include Ed Sheeran, Ethan Hawke, Dua Lipa and Jason Sudeikis, to name just a few.
13: I've been waiting like 20 years for this day, like everybody else, so I'm really excited.
14: Even if we don't end up seeing anything, just being here and witnessing all the energy and the excitement is so much fun. It's so exciting.
15: She finally found her love.
16: Yeah, so we're very happy for her.
0: Taylor's brother was her man of honour. Travis's brother was best man, with Adam Sandler officiating the ceremony. The BBC's Floyd Cush has this update from outside the wedding venue.
17: It's a love story, and Taylor said yes. It is the news that we have been anxiously waiting hours to hear. Taylor Swift has tied the knot with Travis Kelce, and it happened here at Madison Square Garden. Let me take you on a quick tour. This was a star-studded event here at the Garden, and it's underway right now. We know that Adam Sandler officiated this ceremony. There were no bridesmaids or groomsmen. And Swift's brother, Austin, served as the man of honour. Jason Kelce, the groom's brother, was the best man. Now, a few other little tidbits for you. The bride and groom wore Dior. There were up to 1,000 friends and celebrities celebrating this union. And listen, there was so much secrecy around this event, and it was a really dramatic day as we saw excitement build here at Madison Square Garden. But the Taylor team did not let any details slip until just before 7:30 p.m. time here. We saw a billboard light up announcing the news, and Taylor's publicist confirmed that news a little bit later.
0: That was our update there from the BBC's Floyd Cush, and we've got a live page on the BBC News website on the very latest from Taylor Swift's wedding, bbcnews.com. They're just about to kick off in the next World Cup game, Colombia, Ghana. We'll keep you updated. Thanks for listening.
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20: Freedom dies in darkness. You need light. And who provides that? The media. Journalists are flashlights. We're shining lights into government for accountability. We're shining lights into communities, places that aren't necessarily where bad things are happening, but where there's confusion and we need to see the way. And so we provide information for people to be able to be a part of civic life. And that's what Ideas Stream reporters are providing.
21: Hello, I'm Johnny Diamond with How Did We Get Here? Israel and the Palestinians, from the BBC World Service. The backstory of the Middle East conflict from earliest times to the present day, explored by leading experts. Today we're tracing the history of the region from the coming of Islam in the 7th century AD through the Crusades all the way to the 19th century. Join me for episode 2 of How Did We Get Here? Israel and the Palestinians, after the news.
0: BBC News with Alex Ritson. Poland's Prime Minister has warned that his country faces a truly critical few months. Donald Tusk was responding to media reports that Russia was planning an armed provocation in Poland to test NATO's resolve, citing US intelligence. Russia says its forces have captured the city of Kostantinivka in eastern Ukraine, one of the last Ukrainian strongholds in the Donbass region. Seizure of the Donbass is one of the Kremlin's key objectives in the war. President Trump is travelling to Mount Rushmore in South Dakota to launch a weekend of celebrations marking the 250th anniversary of America's independence. Hailstorms halted the pre-show at Mount Rushmore, where attendees were forced to take shelter. A NASA-funded spacecraft has reached orbit as part of a mission to rescue and lift a falling space telescope. Without action, the observatory would continue its fall and crash into Earth. The court in Belfast has acquitted three men accused of murdering a journalist in Northern Ireland more than 7 years ago. Lyra McKee was fatally shot as she stood close to police vehicles during rioting. Residents of the US Pacific territories of Guam and the Northern Marianas are preparing for a super typhoon just months after another massive storm hit the islands. Typhoon Bavi is approaching with sustained winds of more than 250 kilometres an hour. Pop superstar Taylor Swift and the American football player Travis Kelce have just got married at a secretive ceremony at Madison Square Garden in New York. Streets in central Manhattan were temporarily closed to traffic months after another massive storm hit the islands. Typhoon Bavi is approaching with sustained winds of more than 250 kilometres an hour. Pop superstar Taylor Swift and the American football player Travis Kelce have just got married at a secretive ceremony at Madison Square Garden.

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1: Whose every story is disputed and argued over, and whose past is enlisted over and over again to justify the present. This isn't a blow-by-blow, battle-by-battle history of the region, but an attempt to draw out some of the events and people that brought the inhabitants of that sparkling land to where they are now. In this series, some of the leading experts share their interpretations. There are, of course, others. We left this story at the end of the 2nd century after the birth of Christ, tumultuous and violent years in which the identity of the region was utterly changed. A Jewish kingdom had disappeared, the land had been renamed by its Roman rulers as Palestine, derived from the name of one of its early peoples, the Philistines. Very few Jews remained. Most of the people, descendants of many of the original inhabitants of the land, were now Christian and either spoke Greek or Aramaic. In the 600s, the 7th century, all this would change again, driven by events several hundred miles to the south in Arabia. In the year 610, an Arab leader called Muhammad said he had received his first revelation from God. He would found a new religion, Islam, and after his death, his followers would set out on a series of conquests that would bring the new religion to the whole of the Middle East and North Africa. We will leap through the centuries on this episode, but with three major stopping points: the Muslim conquest, the Crusades, and the Ottoman conquest and administration of the Holy Land. Joining me to take us through the decades is Simon Sebag Montefiore, historian and author of the forthcoming The Cauldron, The Making of the Modern Middle East, and Eugene Rogan, Professor of Modern Middle Eastern History at the University of Oxford. Eugene, hello.
2: Hello, Johnny.
1: And Simon, welcome back.
3: Thank you.
1: Thank you very much to both of you. Can we start with what Palestine would have looked like, would have felt like, how many people would have been there just before the Muslim conquest? Simon.
3: There was a huge expansion of the population. It was overwhelmingly Christian. The Jews were still there, but they faced extremely repressive anti-Semitic legislation, starting from Constantine the Great in the 4th century, but really intensifying under the Emperor Justinian.
1: Eugene.
2: But I think for the newly emerging religion in Central Arabia, the followers of the Prophet Muhammad that would come to be known as the Muslims, this sacral nature of Jerusalem really influenced their religion. As we know, the first direction of prayer before Muslims chose Mecca was Jerusalem.
3: Qibla.
2: And so the Qibla becomes, as it were, the enduring direction of prayer. But for that first community of Muslims, in the very beginning, they turned to Jerusalem, they saw Jerusalem's holiness, and this is reflected also in the spiritual journey of the Prophet Muhammad. When he ascends to paradise, he does so from Jerusalem, a place he never physically set foot in, but where Muslims believe he was to ascend and encounter God and return with his prophecy reinforced by this encounter over Jerusalem.
1: Can we talk about the conquering of the Holy Land by Islam or by Muslims? What happens, when, and how?
2: Well, our earliest chronicles are from later Islamic centuries, but they paint a consistent picture of tribal armies inspired by the message of the Prophet Muhammad making their way into the desert marchlands of the Byzantine Empire and finding that their message falls on receptive ears, whether it's because people were persuaded by the message of the Prophet and of the Quran, or in fact that they found taxation practices under the Byzantine repressive and bought into the light-touched governance promised by the Arab conquerors, the Arabs found themselves working increasingly on an accepting terrain and the Byzantines having to fight a rearguard action. From all the sources we have, it suggests that there really wasn't much of a resistance to the Arab conquest in the greater, the towns of greater Syria, Damascus, Jerusalem, these places.

0: he says, fell rather quickly and with very little fighting to the wave of Arabs from Central Arabia carrying a new religion, new ideas and new governance structures.
1: Byzantines had been extremely repressive and they'd persecuted Christian heresies and also the Jews. So both the Christians of the Middle East and the Jews were extremely receptive to the Muslim armies, which offered a sort of inclusive idea of some sort of monotheistic tolerance. And so, as Eugen says, there were battles where they defeated Byzantine armies, but the cities all welcomed them in and with negotiated surrenders, really. So initially, there wasn't much of a conquest.
2: So, Simon, I mean, it's far from everyone in Palestine, in Jerusalem, having to become Muslim. They don't convert.
1: They don't. And in fact, I mean, most of the bureaucracy remains Greek-speaking Christians. Many Christians and Jews welcomed the Muslim conquest. In this part of the Levant, you've got to realize that the prophet, and you can see this in the Quran, was a student of the scriptures, the Christian and Jewish scriptures. He revered the prophets of both those religions. Moses, David, Jesus were all regarded as prophets by him. And he preached that the hour is nigh, the hour being the kingdom of heaven, which was very similar to what Jesus had promised 600 years earlier. But anyone who knows the Jewish scriptures knew that that had to take place in Jerusalem. Hence, the extreme enthusiasm of the Arab armies to conquer Jerusalem, which they did around 638. And when they arrived there, they immediately went up to the Temple Mount. Now, this is the Temple Mount was where the Jewish temple had stood until it was destroyed by Titus, the Roman emperor, in 70. And since then, the Byzantines had enacted extremely anti-Jewish legislation, and they had banned the Jews from praying there. So the Jews prayed around the outer walls, where they still pray today. The wall, the Western Wall in Jerusalem is still one of those walls. But they prayed all the way around those walls. So Omar, the caliph, went up there and started to pray up on the Temple Mount, which every Arab who knew the prophet's teaching, but also knew the Jewish scriptures, knew about and revered. And so he started to pray there and created what was really the first outdoor mosque in Jerusalem.
2: Eugene.
0: No, and the only other thing I'd add was there was no perception of a contradiction between Islam's message and that of either the Christian prophecies or those of Jewish prophecies. In a sense, Islam has absorbed all previous prophets as being God's messengers. But they viewed Muhammad's revelation as the final revelation.
1: The third and final.
0: Mm. So in a sense, there was never a need to suppress Christian or Jewish belief or practice. It was accepted and revered. But in a sense, for Muslims, they believed that this last revelation of the Prophet Muhammad transcended all of those. And it was in this sense of appropriation and co-optation.
2: Muslim control of Palestine would not be without challenge, and the challenge would come in the 11th century from Europe, from what we call the Crusades, a series of attempts to wrest control of Jerusalem in particular from Muslim hands. Could we talk about what the Crusades were and why they became so important symbolically?
1: Well, it was really a Christian version of holy war, of jihad, which had really been invented by the Emperor Heraclius when he retook in 629 Jerusalem. It was adapted by the Muslims and the Prophet and then readapted by Pope Urban in 1095, who, believing and preaching that the Christian shrines of Jerusalem and the Holy Land were in danger. By this point, the great Arab empire, ruled by dynasties like the Umayyads and the Abbasids, had broken up and been conquered by Turkish warlords. So there was huge disorder and bloodshed and civil war across the Middle East. And in 1095, there had been massacres of Christian pilgrims going to the Holy Sepulchre. So Urban, in order to rejuvenate the Catholic Church, which was as usual having one of its crises, but also to retake the shrine of Jesus in peril, declared this what he called an armed pilgrimage, and this would be the Crusades. Around 100,000 people answered this call. Extraordinary thing. And they began to wander across Europe. On the way, they massacred the first infidels they could find, which were the Jews living in towns in Britain, in Frankfurt, Budapest, across Europe. And they massacred huge numbers of Jews. But their real aim was the infidels who controlled Jerusalem and the Holy Land, who were the Muslims. 100,000 men set off across Europe. Only about 12,000 reached Jerusalem. And astonishingly, on the 15th of July, 1099, they stormed Jerusalem, which contained Islamic sort of mythology claims there were 100,000 people in there, all of whom were massacred. Probably it was nearer 20,000, but they killed basically everyone, every single person, man, woman, and child, they killed in Jerusalem. And they literally boasted that they bathed in blood. The Muslims and Jews were all killed, except very few who were kept to ransom. And when they went to pray in the Church of the Holy Sepulchre, their horses were up to their fetlocks in blood. Their clothes were covered in blood of children, women, and civilians. And they sung hymns in the Church of the Holy Sepulchre to celebrate the founding of a new kingdom of Jerusalem, which was one of several Christian states founded in the Middle East. The Kingdom of Jerusalem was the largest, but there were others at Emesa, at Antioch. And so for about 100 years, there were these Christian kingdoms in the Middle East.
2: So the repulsive scenes which Simon paints so brilliantly are, in some senses, irrelevant to how did we get here, but they're important because the Crusades do throw up, in particular, one Muslim hero, a man who is still celebrated in street names and squares across the Middle East, Saladin, Eugene.
0: Salahuddin.
2: Salahuddin, Johnny, indeed.
0: As he would be known to Arabic readers.
2: Yes.
0: Before we get to Salahuddin, it is interesting to look at the contacts between Muslims and Crusaders in the course of these Crusader kingdoms. And I think that we have, over the past 50 years of scholarship, really de-romanticized the Crusaders. There was a time where they were seen as sort of Christian heroes who were going to liberate Jerusalem. I think the very brutal image that Simon's just given us was very much reflected in the way they were seen by the people in the lands that they conquered.
2: Right.
0: I think the people of Greater Palestine or Greater Syria viewed these Christians from the West as outright savages, but not just for the bloodshed. Their personal habits were terrible.
1: No washing.
0: They didn't believe in baths. The inheritors of the Roman tradition of baths, you know, the hot bath, was the Muslim world. That tradition was lost in the medieval European.
2: Okay, so it wasn't just a lack of access to baths. They just didn't believe
0: in
2: baths.
0: They didn't do it.
2: Right.
0: You'd bathe periodically. This is all conveyed to us by contemporary Muslim chronicles, the most eloquent of which is by a Syrian gentleman named Osama ibn al-Munkidh, brilliantly translated by Philip Hitti. Mm. And it's just a wonderful source for looking at the contact of civilizations between these Franks who come from Europe, settle. They will stay, as Simon has said, a century in what is the sort of first settler colonialism in the Eastern Mediterranean. And in a way, they are domesticated. They are given good manners. They are taught how to eat properly. They are taught how to bathe, how to dress properly by their contact with a much more refined Muslim civilization. And maybe that softened them a bit to the point that when the next major challenge by Muslim armies would come to the gates of Jerusalem, headed by none other than the Kurdish leader Salahuddin, they probably were no longer as martially fit to ward off this threat as they would have been at the time of their first conquest.
1: Saladin, as he's usually known, was a fascinating character. He was born in Tikrit, which is where Saddam Hussein was born, in Iraq. What was fascinating about him is that he united Egypt and what is now Syria/Iraq into one state, which of course is relevant to today when one looks at Israel, for example. The great fear, of strategic fear of Israel would be a union of those two countries against it. So again, the sort of relevance there. But he was an extremely fascinating character. He was a bridge builder. He was a conciliator. He was a uniter. I mean, he was also a ruthless warlord, of course, as they all were. But in 1187, he defeats the Crusader armies and he takes Jerusalem. He rededicates the Temple Mount, the beautiful Dome of the Rock, the Al-Aqsa Mosque. But he tolerates Christian pilgrimages and he also welcomes back and invites back Jews to live there, which is significant. Can I just say there's two interesting things when you say the Crusaders isn't relevant to today, but in two ways it really is. One is that if you look at, for example, what Osama bin Laden talked about, he talked about fighting the Crusaders, and for him the Americans were a new version of the Crusaders. Yeah. So the Crusades left an indelible impression on the Arab world and the Islamic world. And secondly, many of the sort of Western, the beginning of the Western obsession with controlling the Middle East started with the Crusades. After the Crusades, there's a Jerusalem chamber in every village in England and France and Germany. And when the French claimed to rule Syria and the Holy Land after World War I, they actually cite the Crusades, because the Crusader kings were all French and the Franks were overwhelmingly French, though they were Germans, they were British, they were English, but they actually used the Crusades to claim the mandate for Syria and the Holy Land in 1918. Mm. So the Crusades remains very relevant.
0: Oh, absolutely. The thing is, it was an unsustainable enterprise. There was no way you could preserve feudal European kingdoms in the heart of the Eastern Mediterranean. They were so far away from their own supply source of manpower and of money, and the pressures by Muslim forces on these enclaves were such that they were destined to leave. And again, that thought is where many contemporary Arabs have referred to Israel as a crusader state, with the same idea that it, unless it integrates into its region, it would face the same fate as the Crusaders. But for our purposes, you know, you can really see that with the defeat of the Crusaders and the restoration of Muslim rule over Greater Syria, of which Palestine was part, you're going to see Greater Syria linked to Egypt, to the Red Sea province of the Hejaz, for the next Islamic centuries, under Ayyubid rule, the descendants of Saladin, and then subsequently under Mamluk rule, where the center of the empire will be based in Cairo. And that will take us right through to the 1500s of Palestine as part of Greater Syria under Islamic rule by a series of powerful and distinguished empires that would leave us a rich cultural heritage, rich architectural heritage, and an open-door policy for pilgrims from Europe and the world who wished to continue to connect to the holy places and were free to do so.
2: Simon, you touched, when you were talking about the Crusades, on the persecution of Jews as the Crusades moved through Europe. What did that mean for Jews then? Did that spark talk of a return or going to the Holy Land? Or are we getting ahead of ourselves there?
1: The Jews had never lost the wish to make pilgrimages to the Holy Land or to return to the Holy Land. The return to Zion was always a key part of Jewishness. After all, the very word Jew comes from the word Judea.
2: Yep.
1: And so the link is actually in the name.
2: Yeah.
1: It was never absent. But obviously, the extreme persecution by Crusader armies in 1099 and that period, and also the growing persecution of Jews in Western countries, you know, which would lead gradually to the expulsion of Jews from many of those countries, including Spain and England, a few hundred years later. All of this, I guess, emphasized the separation of Jews from the Christian societies in which they lived and sparked an increased yearning to return and a link to the Holy Land.
2: The final conquest before we get to the rather messy business of the 20th century is the Ottoman conquest. The Ottoman Empire is an empire of many different ethnicities and many religions. It's one of the largest and longest running empires. It began in the early 14th century. It ended in the early 20th century. And during those 600 years, it controlled large swathes of Southeast Europe, of North Africa, of Western Asia, what you might call now Turkey and the Middle East. And in the 16th century, it takes over the Holy Land and splits it into different administrative regions. Simon, what kind of place is it then, and who's living there?
1: It was pretty tightly controlled by incredible line of brutal, creative and talented warlord sultans, culminating in Selim the Grim, as he's known in the West. Grim because he executed so many of his grand viziers, his prime ministers. But in 1517, he swoops downwards against the Mamluk Empire and defeats the Mamluks and conquers basically the whole Middle East, including Mecca and Medina, Jerusalem and Egypt. And that's an empire that the Ottomans would rule until 1918.
2: Yeah. And the nature of that rule, and in particular, I suppose, the degree of toleration in that rule, Eugene?
0: Well, the Ottomans had already conquered Constantinople, and they'd already struck a pact with the Christians and Jewish communities of the former Byzantine world that was now part of the Ottoman world to allow these communities a high degree of autonomy and self-rule as long as they paid their taxes to the state and deferred to Ottoman law. And under those terms, again, you've got relatively little resistance from Christians and Jews in Asia Minor or in the Eastern Mediterranean as the Ottomans come to rule. And in a sense, the conquest of the Mamluk Empire that the Ottomans begin in 1516 is an afterthought. They were actually going after the Persians, and they saw the greater threat to their empire from the newly Shiite Safavid Empire. But they didn't want to leave the Mamluks on their right flank as they advanced towards Persia for fear that the Mamluks might make common cause with the Safavids. And so on the spur of the moment, Yawuz Selim, or Selim the Grim, decided that he'd take a right turn and deal with the Mamluks first, and postponed his campaigns in the Persian East. And that was the beginning of the integration of the Arab world into the adventure of the Ottoman Empire.
2: And that right turn, as you put it, for those who may not have their geographical head on quite as tight as you do, takes them into the Levant, into the Eastern Mediterranean and the Holy Land, and begins what it's about 400 years of Ottoman control.
0: It is indeed. And it starts as a classic clash between an army of chivalrous sword bearers and an ambitious army of people with muskets and cannons. And one need not add that the Ottomans, aided by gunpowder weapons, decimated Mamluk ranks. And it starts up in the north of Syria, around the city of Aleppo, and proceeds through 1516 right through the Syrian lands and down through Palestine, and then concludes in 1517 with the actual conquest of the Mamluk capital of Cairo and the decapitation of the last surviving members of the Mamluk court.
2: So, Eugene, sorry, what was the shape of it under the Ottomans?
0: So the word Palestine really disappears from Ottoman geography. And instead, the provinces that Simon refers to tend to be known by the capital cities.
2: Right.
0: So you'll have a province of Damascus. And for a lot of Ottoman history, Jerusalem will fall under the rule of Damascus. Right. It might at other times have come under the rule of Sidon, for instance. At other times, Jerusalem was the seat of its own area of governance. And people tended to relate really to the town that they were from, or if you were from a city, maybe the town quarter you were from. But this nationalist notion of being a Palestinian would not have occurred to people in the 16th, 17th, 18th century. The clan or the tribe that they derived from, the town that they're from, or the fact that they were known by their religion, you know, one would distinguish being Sunni from being Christian, or probably being a subject of the Sultan, being an Ottoman subject. But Palestine as a word isn't really traded on until, I would say, the 19th century. And there, I think, largely under the inspiration of the European remembrance of Palestine as the Holy Land, of the place of the birth of Christianity, and where the whole notion of pilgrimage to Palestine gives this place a distinctive name for the rest of greater Syria. But for the Ottomans, Palestine was really part of Syria.
2: We will speak of the 19th century in our next episode, but I do want to get some idea in the early 19th century of what this place was like. We're not going to call it Palestine because it's not called Palestine anymore, but what the Holy Land was like and who was there at that time.
1: We're looking now at the period before Western Europe kind of rediscovered Palestine, which Eugen just talked about. So at the end of the 18th century, the Holy Land had been actually kind of ruined by Ottoman rule, often civil wars between pashas. And Jerusalem, for example, was Muslim Arabs, Muslim Turks, all sorts of Christian sects, many of whom have kind of vanished from the story, but Armenians, Georgians, Maronites, all of whom had their own monasteries there and so on. And, of course, Jews who were praying around the walls of the temple until Suleiman the Magnificent specified that Jews had to pray in one section of the wall. And that was how the Western Wall became the specified Jewish holy place.
2: We will pick up the story of the Holy Land in the 19th century in the next episode. But for now, Eugen Rogan, thank you so much for your time. Simon Sebag Montefiore, thank you again.
1: Thank you.
3: Thank you, Johnny.

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2: Coming up, it's the Outlook Mixtape with me, India Rackerson, and this week, we are turning up the heat. A Hollywood cameraman, Chris Duddy, tells us about a life-changing filming mission in a helicopter flying over the eye of a volcano on Hawaii's Big Island.
3: I feel like the tail section did this wobble, and then I hear Craig go, "Hold on, we're going down." And that's really something you don't want to ever hear a pilot say.
2: Crash landing into the noxious gases and hostile landscape of a volcano was terrifying for Chris and his two colleagues. Trying to climb out was like crawling through broken glass. But just when things looked impossible, a ray of light appeared to show Chris the way.
3: The weather started to clear, and all of a sudden the clouds kind of parted, and this ray of sunshine hit the cliff, and I saw, oh my God, there's like a path. And I'm like, I gotta get out of here.
2: How they made their big escape is after the BBC World Service News.
4: BBC News with Chris Barrow. Poland's Prime Minister has warned that the coming months could prove critical for his country in the face of threats from Russia. The comments follow media reports that Moscow could be planning attacks on Poland to test NATO's resolve. Tom Bailey reports.
5: The reports, which Washington hasn't commented on, suggested US officials had issued several warnings to Warsaw about a possible armed provocation by Moscow aimed at cranking up pressure on Ukraine's Western allies and NATO's core principle of collective response. Addressing them, the Polish Prime Minister Donald Tusk said he did not wish to scare anyone, but that Russian threats could not be ignored, and that Poland was preparing for various situations. Moscow has already been appearing to test NATO's defences over the past year, with several alleged incursions of drones and fighter jets into the territory of member states.
4: Russia says its forces have captured the city of Kostyantynivka in eastern Ukraine. It's one of the last Ukrainian strongholds in the Donbass region and the gateway to the strategic cities of Kramatorsk and Slovyansk. President Trump has arrived in South Dakota to launch a weekend of celebrations marking the 250th anniversary of America's independence from Britain. He's due to deliver an address at Mount Rushmore at an event featuring military processions, live music and fireworks at the famous monument. Howell Griffith reports.
6: The United States' big birthday weekend begins at the National Monument in South Dakota, where George Washington, Theodore Jefferson, Abraham Lincoln, and Theodore Roosevelt are chiselled into the granite. Over the years, President Trump has hinted that he too would like his likeness to be added, although structurally it would be difficult to achieve. He's due to deliver a speech before returning to Washington for the major 250th celebration event on the Mall, where the president has promised to host the biggest fireworks display ever seen on the planet.
4: Huge crowds of Iranians are expected to file past the coffin of Iran's late Supreme Leader Ali Khamenei, as he lies in state in Tehran. The doors of the mosque will open to the public shortly. The Supreme Leader was killed at the start of the war launched by the United States and Israel in February, together with four family members. Nawal al-Makafi is in Tehran.
7: It's quite an extraordinary event. We were on the train from the south and we came into Tehran, and the train was full of mourners that have come from all over the country to Tehran to come to this funeral. And then as soon as you come out, the mood in the city has completely changed. There are billboards all over the city with his photo on them, and there's Islamic funeral music and Quran. As you walk around the city, everyone's wearing black.
4: Nawal al-Makafi with that report. This is the World News from the BBC. The pop superstar Taylor Swift and the American football player Travis Kelce have got married in a massive ceremony at Madison Square Garden in New York. About 1,000 people are thought to have been in attendance, including celebrities from the world of entertainment and sport. Streets in central Manhattan were temporarily closed to traffic, while excited fans gathered nearby, braving a sweltering heatwave. The South African government has failed to overturn a court ruling allowing the export of horns from captive-bred rhinos. Supporters say the trade helps fund conservation efforts and curbs black market demand. Advocates of a ban say it protects dwindling wild rhino populations from poaching. Trade in rhino horn has been banned globally since an international treaty was signed in 1977. At the Football World Cup, reigning champions Argentina have beaten the tournament's surprise team Cape Verde 3-2, but they needed extra time to do it. John Bennett was watching.
8: An incredible effort from Cape Verde to give the holders a huge scare. When Lionel Messi extended his record of goals in the World Cup to 20, Argentina looked set for a comfortable victory. But Cape Verde stunned the crowd with a De Roy Duarte equaliser and they forced extra time. Then Lisandro Martinez powered in what he thought was the winner for Argentina. Again, though, Cape Verde fought back. Sidney Lopez Cabral with an outstanding curling shot. But with 9 minutes to go, the fairy tale ended as Cristian Romero's header deflected into the net.
4: Argentina will play Egypt next, who beat Australia on penalties. Wild celebrations broke out in Egypt and the pyramids were lit up in red. Residents of the US Pacific territories of Guam and the Northern Marianas are preparing for a super typhoon, boarding up windows and stocking up on essential goods, just months after another typhoon hit the islands. Typhoon Bavi is approaching with sustained winds of more than 250 kilometres per hour. And that's the latest BBC News.
2: Hello, I'm India Rackerson, and from the BBC World Service, this is the Outlook mixtape, where each week we put our hands in the pockets of the Outlook archive and we pull out stories of bravery, heartache, utter joy, and wild adventure. Today, we bring you stories of fire and ice, opposing forces, each with their own remarkable challenges. So, first up, imagine soaring high in the skies over the majesty of an active volcano. It's beautiful, thrilling, and it's your job.
3: We did this flyby and I remember looking back and the rotor made the smoke do this twisting vortex. And I remember just thinking to myself, like, I can't believe I'm getting paid right now. This is like the best job ever.
2: Chris Duddy is a cameraman for Hollywood movies. He's worked on Titanic, Nosferatu, Dante's Peak, Waterworld. It is a job that means getting into tight spaces, cranes, planes, helicopters, and dangerous places. In November 1992, his work took him over an active volcano, the Kilauea volcano on the Big Island of Hawaii. He and a team were trying to get some aerial shots for the Hollywood thriller Sliver. With him in the helicopter were the pilot, Craig Hosking, and the director of photography, Mike Benson. Chris Duddy spoke to Arcia Fuchs.
3: So we did a take, and I played back the shot. Mike was like, okay, I think we could do better, another take, and gave Craig a few notes about how the speed and whatnot. And so we lined up to do the second take, and that's when all hell broke loose. So what I do remember is as we got up approaching the volcano, you know, there's a lot of smoke and stuff comes up out of it. And as the day wore on, the smoke got thicker and thicker because the weather started, I think it's something to do with the moisture in the air and stuff. And we got up over the cone and I'm looking at the monitor and then I feel like the tail section did this wobble. And then I hear Craig go, oh God. And I look up and we're in a whiteout. Like I can't really see anything because we're in this plume. And then the next thing he says is, hold on, we're going down. And that's really something you don't want to ever hear a pilot say. And then like in a movie, we come out of the whiteout and we're heading right for the cliff. And I see Craig grab the control stick and he pivots to the right and we start to bank to the right. And right then, the rotor actually hit the cliff and sheared off. And then we free fell. I don't really know how high we were at that point, but we had a hard impact on the skids on a rightward motion. And I'll never forget Craig and Mike's bodies being jerked to the right so severely that they disappeared for a second and then came back up on impact. And when they came back up, Craig had hit his head on something and he had this huge gash over his eye. So immediately he's like gushing blood. We're all disoriented. So we were like, oh, we got to get out of here. So we were belted in and everything. So we jump out of the helicopter and I'm looking around and the rotor's gone. The tail section's broken off and laying on the ground. Craig comes running around. We're all three standing there. And I think at that point, we really didn't know. I didn't know that we were actually in the volcano.
9: Yeah.
3: Because like I said, we were in this whiteout for a second.
9: And just to take a step back, like while you're still in the helicopter kind of hurtling towards this volcano, I mean, did you have a moment to think, to process what was going on? Were you thinking, oh my goodness, I'm about to die?
3: It happened so fast that I was just holding on to, I've never been in a helicopter crash before. So there wasn't really any time to think about anything until we got out. And then it was like, wow, we're really lucky that we didn't, you know, that we survived the crash.
9: Yeah.
3: But then the realization of where we were hit real hard because immediately, you know, the fumes down there are so strong, like breathing was very difficult. Like immediately you start coughing, your eyes start burning from the sulfur. And we looked around and I was like, are we inside the volcano? And Craig was like, yeah, we are. And it's kind of like the size of a football stadium. It's like it's round.
9: Uh-huh.
3: And it's big, you know, and it's probably about 300, 350 feet from the bottom to the top of the rim. And so, you know, immediately we were like, oh my God, we got to get out of here. This is toxic. So we looked over to our left and we were like, okay, we got to climb out of here.
9: How do you even go about getting out of the middle of a volcano? Like, where do you start?
3: Well, I mean, it was just instinct at that point. We were just like, you know, rats trying to get off a sinking ship. So we started climbing and it was really hard to climb because the dried lava is like you just grab onto something, it just breaks off and crumbles and it's really sharp too. It's kind of like crawling through broken glass. So I don't know how long, like we were climbing for maybe 10 minutes and I got maybe probably about halfway up the side of this cliff and then it got really difficult and I stopped. Mike and Craig were below me. And I yelled down to them. I said, oh, I got to stop. I can't really go any further. It's too dangerous. It's like straight up and down at this point.
9: Yeah.
3: And there's not a lot to grab onto. And I was breaking rocks off and it was falling down onto them. Anyway, so I stopped and I was on like this 3-foot little ledge. And Craig goes, okay, look, let's just take a second. We got to come up with a game plan. And I'm going, well, does anybody know we crashed yet? And Craig's like, probably not. I mean, this is only maybe 10, 15 minutes after we crashed. So, and then Craig goes, look, I'm going to go back down to that helicopter and fix the radio and put out a mayday to get somebody here fast, you know? So he goes back down and Mike and I never saw Mike again the rest of the time. He was about 50 feet below me. I mean, we could talk to each other, but I couldn't see him. So Craig goes down and he actually fixed the radio. He spliced in the camera battery into the dash of the radio and the chopper. And he starts doing mayday, mayday, mayday. And he's coughing and he can't breathe. And he's yelling back up to us, I can't breathe, I can't breathe. And he was like throwing up and he was really in a bad way. And then we hear this helicopter. Actually, then a few helicopters start hovering around. And we hear this one helicopter gets louder and louder and we're trying to yell for Craig and that went on for a few minutes and then that helicopter kind of went away and then we're yelling for Craig, Craig, Craig, and he doesn't yell back. So we think, Mike and I now think Craig died. And we were just, I mean, it was not a good situation. Like we were freaking out.
9: So these helicopters arrive. You have this kind of moment of hope. Maybe we're going to get rescued. For a while, you can hear Craig. All of a sudden, you can't anymore. And the helicopters have also left. You're then on your own, on a ledge. No idea what happened to Craig, thinking he probably died. How are you feeling at this point? Are you talking to Mike?
3: Yeah, Mike and I were talking. Like, I mean, the despair was thick. It was not good. You know, near-death experiences usually are like a flash, right? You need a car wreck or whatever. It's like a flash. Well, this was like a long-term near-death experience. But anyway, we were hopeful because now we knew that they knew where we were, kind of. And not long after that, a ground crew came up on the rim, and they're yelling down to us. They're like, okay, we're going to try to get you guys. And so there was some hope at that point. Like, I was like, all right, they know we're in here. They'll get us out.
9: What were they trying to do?
3: Well, they weren't sure what the best way to get us out was, but they managed to come around. It was really hard to tell where they were because it's like an echo chamber in there. Like, they would yell, and at one moment it sounds like they're on my right side, and then another time it sounds like they're on my left. Anyway, they were like, okay, we're going to try to throw a rope down to you guys, right? So I hear this, and I see this rope come flying down, but it's like 20 feet away from me. And I'm like, Mike, do you see the rope? And Mike's like, yeah, I see it, but I can't reach it. And I'm like, I can't either. It's too far away. So I'm yelling up to the guys, 20 feet to your right. Throw the rope 20 feet to your right. So I see the rope go up. About 5 minutes later, comes down, but now it's like 10 feet away. I can't reach it. Mike can't reach it. So I yell up, you know, 10 feet to your right. You're almost there. You know, we're close. So rope goes up. A couple minutes later, I comes down, and now it's almost close enough to reach, but I would have to jump to get it. And I'm not going to do that because it's literally like 300 feet straight down. And now at this point, the weather starts to come in, the clouds start to come in and sock in over the cone, and it starts raining. Mm. And I tell them 5 feet to your right now. So the rope goes back up, and then waiting and waiting, and the rain starts to fall harder, and no rope. And I'm yelling to Mike, like, what do you think's happening? Why aren't they throwing the rope? And he's like, well, could be because of the rain. I don't know. And then, you know, half hour goes by, an hour goes by, and we hear nothing. And we didn't know what was going on. But apparently the weather was really bad up on the top, where it was like raining sideways kind of rain. So now, you know, this is in November. So it gets dark at like 5:30. Mm. And it's closing in on that at this point. And you know, like another hour goes by and I'm freaking out. I'm like, oh my God, this is not happening. Something's wrong. And then these guys come out and they go, hey, look, we're going to call off the rescue till first light in the morning. So just sit tight. We'll get you in the morning. And I'm like, wait, what? We have to stay in here all night in an active volcano? Like, how is that going to work? You know? So they go, look, we're going to camp out up here. We'll come at every hour and check on you guys. We'll blow a whistle. And if you guys could whistle back to let us know you're still alive, basically. So I'm like, oh my God, we got to stay in here all night. I mean, it was just, the despair was thick. I mean, it was like, this is bad.
9: And just the agony of that rope coming down and up and down and up.
3: Yeah. So, yeah, so then we just kind of hunkered down. I had a sweatshirt on and I had a baseball hat. So I pulled the sweatshirt up over my head and I put the hat on it and I made a little tent. And I just tried to shallow breathe and keep my eyes closed as much as possible and just hold on and hope this ledge I'm sitting on doesn't disintegrate and fall. I was trying to stay hopeful, but it was pretty despairing. Yeah. You know, and Mike was really comforting to me that he was there and we could communicate and talk to each other and try to support each other. I mean, I don't know what would have happened if Mike wasn't there. If I was in there by myself, I don't think I would have made it.
9: What was he saying to you?
3: He was just trying to stay positive. He's like, don't worry, Chris, you know, they'll get us out of here. They know where we are.
9: Yeah.
3: They'll figure it out. They'll get us out tomorrow. Meanwhile, it's dark. It's raining. I'm soaking wet. Like, you would think it would be really hot inside a volcano, but I was actually freezing because it was windy and rainy and, you know, we're up on this cliff exposed and I was shivering uncontrollably.
9: And so what happened when dawn broke? Did the rescuers come back?
3: So as soon as first light, they came back out and they're like, okay, we're going to try to get you guys. So they started making their way around. They're yelling to us. And then the rain got worse and the visibility became complete whiteout. Like, it got so bad. Like, I could stick my arm out and I couldn't even see my hand. And, you know, a couple hours go by and nothing's really happening. And I'm yelling down to Mike. I'm like, Mike, I don't know what's going on. You know, then the hope started to fade. And then, you know, as the weather continued to get worse, like, it's too dangerous.
9: So the rescue team leaves again, right? At this point, it feels like, you know, your kind of only hope is gone. You're running out of options.
3: And running out of, like, breathable air and lung capacity. My throat's all swollen. I can't barely swallow. My eyes are burning. But I kept standing up and looking like, I gotta find a path because I'll climb. If I can find a clear path, I'll climb. And I had a watch on. We didn't have cell phones back then. I always think about this. If I had a smartphone, I would have had some killer content. I had a watch and I kept yelling down to Mike. I'm like, if they haven't rescued us by 4:30, I'm climbing. I can't stay in here another night. I got to get out of here. And Mike's like, don't do it. Don't climb. They're going to get us. You know, so it's like 2:30 rolls around, nothing. Comes around like 4:30 and it was really weird. It was like the weather started to clear and all of a sudden the clouds kind of parted and this ray of sunshine hit the cliff and I saw, oh my God, there's like a path. I could see it now. I'm like, Mike, I see a way out. I'm going to climb. And Mike's like, no, don't do it. Don't do it. And I'm like, I got to get out of here. So I start climbing. And this is the part where I start to have anxiety talking about it. Because I don't know if I blacked out. I don't remember exactly the whole climb. And I get to the top and there's nothing to grab onto. It's literally the last 5 feet is flat gravel. I'm looking down and looking up and I'm like, oh man, what have I done? I don't know how to finish this. And I can't go back down. And I'm clinging onto the side of this cliff. And I thought the only way I could get leverage to hoist myself was to dig my arms into this gravel.
9: Mm.
3: But it was like digging your arms into broken glass. And I dug my right arm in up to my elbow. You know, meanwhile, it's just cutting my arm. I do my left arm. I dig it in. So I'm both my arms are in this gravel up to my elbows. And I just count to three. And this part, I don't really, physically, I don't know how, but I feel like I flipped and I landed on my back on the top.
9: Wow.
3: And I laid there for a second and I'm like, oh my God, am I still alive? Am I dead? I don't know what's going on. And I stand up and I'm out. And I'm standing there and it was like the movie Rocky when he runs up to the top of the stairs and he gets to the top and that music starts. Dun, dun, dun, dun, dun, dun, dun, dun, dun. So I'm standing there and I'm like, oh my God, I did it. I did it. And I turn and meanwhile, you know, smoke is swirling around and it's still bad. I still can't breathe. My eyes are still burning, but I'm out. So I go running down the backside of the cone and, well, I see the rope. The rope the guys were throwing down to us was laying there. So I'm like, oh my God, I got the rope. I'm going to go get Mike. So I grab the rope and I run back to the edge of the crater. And I'm yelling down to Mike, "Mike, I got out." And then I realize, I'm like, if I throw the rope down to Mike, I'm not strong enough to pull him out by myself. Mm. Or he's going to pull me in and we're both going to die. So I'm like, okay, that's a bad idea. So I just laid the rope down like as a pointer, like this is where Mike is. And I turn and I ran around the crevasse, and then I see these orange cones as markers the rescuers were using to find our way up. So I follow the cones and I find their base camp. So there was a couple tents and like water bottles and oxygen tanks, and nobody was there. So I grabbed a water bottle and I started to drink a water bottle, and my throat was so swollen, the water just came out. It barely went down my throat. And I grabbed the oxygen tank and I put the mask on. I'm breathing air finally. So I put water bottles in my pocket and I grabbed this oxygen tank and I'm like, I'm just going to walk. Our production base camp was about 5 miles away. So I'm like, I'm just going to walk until I find somebody or somebody finds me. So I just start walking, and then I see this helicopter hovering, and they see me and they look at me and they're like, who the heck is this guy? You know? And so they land, and I'll never forget, they jumped out of the helicopter and they run over to me. And the second the guy touched my arm, my whole body went completely limp. Like I had just turned into a bag of Jell-O. I like hit the ground. They like had to pick me up and they had to carry me to the helicopter and put me in and strap me in. And I just started bawling, crying. And takes about 5 minutes to get to our base camp. And I'll never forget seeing, like, it was like a movie. It was like there were fire trucks and ambulances and news vans and news crews. And there were like 100 people down there. And I'm like, what? It's like a circus. And the first person I see running up to the helicopter is Craig, our pilot. And he's got this big black eye and a big cut over his eye. And I'm like, Craig, you're alive. We thought you died. And he's helping me out of the helicopter. And I'm like, it's still light out. I'm like, I put the rope where Mike is. Go get him. Go get Mike.
9: So they don't get Mike that evening. And it's not until the next day that he eventually gets rescued.
3: Yeah. And what I found out was they heard about this pilot in Maui who's like an ex-Vietnam pilot. And so they contacted him and they said, hey, here's the situation. He goes, yeah. He goes, I've been watching it on CNN. And they said, well, can you help? And he said, yeah, I'll be there at first light in the morning. So he ends up flying over there, and the visibility is still really bad. So he can't really visibly see Mike, but he knows where the rope is. So he starts dipping this basket into this. It's like a bowl of soup. And Mike said he sees the basket come sailing in and hit the side of the cliff, and a boulder rolled into the basket. So the pilot's up there, and he feels the weight of... So he pulls it out, and then he looks down and he sees that it's a big rock. And the second try, Mike said the basket got about 5 feet in front of him, and he just jumped, and he jumped into the basket. And then the pilot felt the weight again and pulled out, and he looks down and he sees Mike down there smiling at him.
9: How did Craig end up being rescued? Because he was down below. He was lower than you and Mike.
3: So when he went back down to the helicopter, like I said, he was coughing and couldn't breathe. And this park ranger guy was flying by and he heard the mayday and he was hovering at the rim. And Craig was going, I can't breathe. I can't breathe. You know, talking to him. And it affected him so much that he flew down in there. He flew into the volcano and hovered in the whiteout. And Craig's on the radio going, okay, come this way, come this way. He was guiding him over the radio. And he got close enough and Craig ran over, jumped in, and they flew off.
9: Wow.
3: And he said he was trying to yell to us, come down the helicopter, but we couldn't hear him because of the helicopter. And...
9: Yeah. Looking back on it now, how miraculous is it that all three of you survived not just the initial crash, but also just being in that volcano, you know, over the course of several days?
3: Yeah, I mean, it's crazy that, you know, there were three of us. There were three different rescues on three different days. I mean, the odds of that are just unbelievable.
2: Cinematographer Chris Duddy speaking to Arcia Fuchs in May this year. You can hear the full story by searching for the Outlook episode, which is called I Crash Landed Inside an Active Volcano. We're taking a quick break, but stay with us to hear a high-speed story from the icy slopes of a bobsleigh run.
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2: Coming up on the Outlet mixtape, we're in Calgary at the 1988 Winter Olympics with a team of men from Jamaica trying to compete in a fast and furious sport, bobsleigh. But they've hardly any experience and barely any funds.
14: I do remember one especially long, cold, arduous day. All I could afford for dinner was one chicken leg, a roll and a small soda. So yeah, it was tight.
2: That's next after the BBC World Service news.
4: BBC News with Chris Barrow. Poland's Prime Minister has warned that his country faces a few truly critical months. Donald Tusk was responding to media reports that Russia was planning an armed provocation in Poland to test NATO's resolve, citing US intelligence. Russia said its forces have captured the city of Kostyantynivka in eastern Ukraine, one of the last Ukrainian strongholds in the Donbass region. Seizure of the Donbass is one of the Kremlin's key objectives in the war. President Trump has arrived in South Dakota, where he's due to give an address at Mount Rushmore on the eve of the 250th anniversary of America's independence. The program was delayed by hailstorms, while extreme heat has forced changes to other Independence Day events. Huge crowds are expected to file past the coffin of Iran's late Supreme Leader Ali Khamenei on Saturday as he lies in state at the Grand Masala Mosque in Tehran. A court in Belfast has acquitted three men accused of murdering a journalist in Northern Ireland more than 7 years ago. Lyra McKee was fatally shot as she stood close to police vehicles during rioting. The pop superstar Taylor Swift and the American football player Travis Kelce have got married at a star-studded ceremony in New York. About 1,000 people are thought to have been in attendance. Residents of the US Pacific territories of Guam and the Northern Marianas are preparing for a super typhoon just months after another massive storm hit the islands. Typhoon Bavi is approaching with sustained winds of more than 250 kilometers per hour. In the Men's Football World Cup, reigning champions Argentina are through to the last 16, but were pushed all the way by Cape Verde in a thrilling match that went into extra time. They'll face Egypt next, who earlier beat Australia on penalties. That's the latest world news from the BBC.
2: Hello, welcome back to the Outlet mixtape from the BBC World Service with me, India Rackerson. Today, from the heat and majesty of the eye of a volcano to the freezing cold magic of ice and to a Winter Olympics team who defied the odds and expectations to compete in the bobsleigh. This is a story told by Devon Harris. He had a tough beginning.
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0: created a team of people who would drive high-speed sleds down ice runs and compete for their country. So he went along to the tryouts and was picked along with two other soldiers, Dudley Stokes and Michael White, and another civilian. Now, you might well have seen the Hollywood version of this story, where the team compete in the 1988 Winter Olympics in Calgary, Canada. It's called Cool Runnings and has been an international hit. But the reality was somewhat different. And that's what Devon spoke to Outlook's Joe Fidgen all about. In Jamaica, there were no ice runs, so the team trained on concrete. But they soon travelled overseas to practice on real ice. And that's where our story begins. Here's Devon Harris.
1: My driver, Samuel Clayton, had never driven a sled before either, right? So we're sitting in the sled and I am a nervous wreck. I'm always nervous when I compete. Even when I know I'm going to win, I'm still nervous before we get started. But this here is nervousness at another level. And I have my helmet on and I tighten it. I'm like, no, it's too tight. I'm choking. And I loosen. I'm like, no, it's too loose. It might fall off. And I don't know what to do with myself. And I crawl in the sled and I sat down, and this guy from the Canadian team, Joey Kilburn, he was there to help us get on ice. And he nudges us off. Like, you're trying to get us to go down the hill as slowly as possible to get a feel, like, and you're not going fast if you're going 30 miles per hour, but it feels like you're screaming down the track, and I'm scared. But we made it, and we got across the finish line alive. So we had three runs that first evening, and it's my third run, and I am so into it, and I'm screaming, you think I got transformed into a cowboy. and I'm shouting at the top of my lungs. I'm like, go, Sammy, go, go, go, go, go. I'm still scared, though. I'm still scared, but I'm hooked. Like, this is my sport now.
2: I mean, these teams you'll be up against, they'll have been doing this for years, won't they?
1: Yeah, yeah, that is true. And we weren't beating any top teams, but we weren't finishing last in any races either, you know? Here's the thing, though. I think the stereotypical view of Jamaicans is that we're a happy-go-lucky bunch, easygoing, love to party, and so on and so forth. And stereotypes are dangerous, of course. What people were seeing on the circuit in us was not that. They were seeing us really working hard and really committing and dedicating ourselves to learning. And so if you see that, then you know, you go, okay, these guys are serious. They're not jokers. They're not here for, you know, the media presentations.
2: Did it ever cross your mind? I know it's clear you're a very driven, very determined person, but was there ever any point that you and your teammates looked at each other and said, what are we doing here? What have we got into?
1: No. So if we go right back to the very early days of being in Calgary in 87, when the stock market crashed, Black Monday. And so George Fitch, our main benefactor at the time, came and said, listen, you know, I lost a lot of money. I don't think I can continue funding you guys. Not like we were staying at the Hyatt or anything like that. So here are your options. You can go back to Jamaica and wait until we get funding. We don't know when that might be. Or you can stay here and try and figure it out. And we were staying in what had to be the sleaziest joint in all of Calgary. You know, it was one room with two beds and a sofa bed, the four of us. And we agreed, like, without hesitation, all of us, we will stay and figure it out. And so that's what we did, scrimping and, you know, starving and freezing. But that was the attitude from the get-go.
2: When you said scrimping and starving, were you actually going without food to make this work?
1: Well, I do remember one especially long, cold, arduous day. All I could afford for dinner was one chicken leg, a

0: roll and a small soda. So yeah, it was tight.
1: The Jamaicans threw the International Olympic Committee into a tizzy. They didn't know how to handle a team with so little experience of the sport they were competing in.
0: Back in 88, there were no real strict qualification standards because there has never been a Jamaican bobsled team. It was like, oh yeah, the Olympics are coming up and bobsledding is going to be in these days. Who is in? And then we turn up and they're like, wait a minute. So I think there was, I'm not, I wasn't part of to any of this conversation, but I think there was actually an effort to keep us out. And then they go, okay, you have to do at least one race, and we did a race in Austria. But now it's a few years later they came with some qualification criteria that were called the Jamaica rules.
1: Oh, really? What, officially?
0: I don't think it was officially called the Jamaica rules, but people go, yes, it's because of the Jamaicans. So, the 1988 Jamaica bobsled team can never be again because of
1: Right.
0: that.
1: Okay.
0: That's cool. They cemented our place in history. Nobody can outdo us now.
1: Could you
0: Ha ha
1: did you feel a kind of vibe of, you don't belong here?
0: Not from athletes, to be honest. I guess maybe that was happening on the administrative level, wasn't privy to that at all. It's a really weird relationship with the press where there were reports that supported us and thought it was really cool to have a Jamaican bobsled team. And then, yes, the stereotypical view, and these are jokers and islanders and, yada, yada, yada. But that only fueled the fire.
1: The plan, I think, had originally been that you would be competing in the two-man events rather than the four-man event. And then very, very late in the day, it's decided you're actually going to compete in the four-man event as well. But you don't have the right size sled. There's not a lot of money in the pot to buy a sled. And by this point, there are only three of you. One of your teammates is injured at this point, so quite major obstacles with a few days to go before the event. How do you fix those problems?
0: It's the second week of the Olympics. We were not entered in the four man because we had never raced four man before.
1: Okay, it's worse than I
0: We had done
1: thought.
0: a few runs in Lake Placid in January of 88, Lake Placid, New York, but we had never done a four man race. But we said, hey, they're doing four man, we should enter so we can all win a medal. Yeah, good idea, right? So Chris Stokes, Dudley's brother, he was on a track scholarship in Idaho, and he had come to the Olympics to watch his brother race. And Chris, you're a sprinter, right? So we recruited him, and we 3 days of training.
1: So Chris had never been in a bobsled before.
0: No, Chris saw a four man, and at the end of the week, he's in the Olympics.
1: Wowee. Now they had four men and they needed a four-man sleigh, but with not enough money to buy a decent one, they just had to make do.
0: So we started out the week with a really rickety old sled that was really falling apart, but we needed something to be able to train in. And then we rented a sled from the Canadian. That was in a Canadian color, as red and white with a maple leaf. And we painted it black and put a green and yellow streak down the side. You know how when you're driving a car, two cars feel differently? It's even more so in bobsledding. So it was not a good thing to do from that perspective, because Dudley started the week driving one sled and ended up driving a different sled. But we got through the race. So day one, we first run, we push off the top, and Dudley's getting in the sled and the push bar collapses. So he kind of have to slide himself backwards into the sled. Disaster averted. On the second run, I get in behind Dudley, and then Michael Spikes gets stuck in my thighs,
1: Oh.
0: right? So now, we're sliding through corner two. And people are there, sit down, sit down. Like, and I'm trying to dislodge him. I'm like, we know, we know. And I'm like, man, if he has to ride like this, it's going to be a long ride.
1: Because he's not actually sitting down in the sled yet.
0: It's not sitting. But by corner three, I got him dislodged from my thigh and he sits down. So, you know, the second day, it's just kind of one of those things where, you know, it wasn't eerie, but things weren't going smoothly. So it starts with heading out to get the coach to go to the Olympic Park. And I think Michael left his helmet and we had to, oh, okay. So I ran back and got that. Like, it's not a big deal. Then we get to the track and, you know, the three of us, three brakemen, three pushers, we take the sled to the top of the hill to get it ready for the race. And Dudley, the driver, now has to walk the track. The drivers always walk the track. And Dudley does this track walk and he gets to the warm house where we all hang out. And he's looking quite unhappy. What happened? He slipped on the ice and sprained his collarbone. And so the physio from the Great Britain team uses a magic spray and fixes him up.
1: It's time to race. Devon and his teammates take their positions at the start of the course and push off.
0: Race time, we ended up pushing the seventh fastest start time. So now Dudley has never gone this fast before, you know, driving a sled that is still learning. And we crashed spectacularly, if I might add. As we came around to the end of nine, there's a point where the sled should be coming down and getting off the corner. The sled was rising. And so there was no more wall left. So we went over.
1: It is an astonishing thing to watch. For what feels like the longest time, this sled is careening down the slope with all four of you underneath it, and you can see somebody's head outside the sled bumping along on the ice. And it's an eerie moment because for the spectators there, they wouldn't know if you were alive or dead in that sled. I mean, it's an awful thing to watch. What was it like to be in it?
0: Yeah, so I remember just thinking, oh my God, we're over. How embarrassing. The world is seeing us crash, failing. Wow. How are we going to go home?
1: This was your first thought. How embarrassing. Not I'm alive.
0: No. I'm alive. That's what I'm thinking it.
1: I suppose so, but there's not a moment when you're just glad to have made it through that?
0: No, I'd crashed before. I think that was probably my seventh crash for the season. No, this is the Olympic Games. This is for all the marbles, and we just crashed in front of the world. It is embarrassing. It's embarrassing. And I know when you look on TV, you know, it looks so awful. I give you that. But it doesn't feel as bad when you're inside. And I mean, I think it's the athlete in me, the competitive nature of me going, wow, this is not good.
1: I mean, I think the people around, the spectators, They were right behind you, huh? They just wanted you to be all right.
0: Yeah.
1: And when you got out of that sled, and of course you have to walk to the end of the track, you've got to get off the mm-hmm. track. Mm-hmm. This is not the walk of shame.
0: It started off feeling like the walk of shame, like we just crashed, or embarrassing. I'm just trying to exit stage right as quickly as I can. And as I'm heading up the braking stretch, though, people started to cheer. People started to cheer and go, we love you, we love you. And one guy reached over into the track to shake my hand. I shook it, and then I had to shake almost every other hand as I'm going down. People, they were so gracious, so kind, and eased the pain a bit by their kindness.
1: But you said you were afraid in that moment of going home to Jamaica. What was the reality?
0: You know, you don't know Jamaicans like I know them. No, so here's the thing. We take our sports seriously and we don't like people not perform well. And so I'm thinking, we were thinking that people are going to be really upset with us for going to the Olympics and crashing and embarrassing the nation. And wow, we couldn't have been more wrong. They were so supportive, so kind.
1: They put you on a postage stamp.
0: Yes. Go figure. I mean, what's the world coming to? But, you know, they were making excuses for us that we don't make for ourselves. Like we don't go, it's okay because we're from Jamaica, tropical island, so whatever result we get. That is never a part of the calculation, never a part of our thinking in preparing and competing. The fact that we're from Jamaica and have very limited resources and so on does not factor. We need to compete and compete at a high level, regardless of those deficiencies. There are all these obstacles, these challenges, and you can either see them as excuses or reasons why you can't achieve or go, I'm going to go achieve despite these setbacks.
2: Devin Harris speaking to Joe Fidgen in February 2026. Our huge thanks to him. Devin competed in the 1992 and 1998 Winter Olympics. He also started a foundation called Keep On Pushing to help children in disadvantaged communities, including kids at his old primary school in Kingston. You can hear his amazing full story by searching our archive of programmes. The episode you're looking for is called Forget Cool Runnings, Inside the Real Jamaican Bobsled Team. That's all from us at The Mixtape today. I'm India Rackerson. The producer is Andrea Rangecroft. Thank you for listening.
3: I now pronounce you husband and wife. Maybe. If the rumours are true, celeb royalty Taylor Swift and Travis Kelce could be getting married this weekend. Not in a church, not on a romantic far-flung beach, but at one of the most famous arenas in the world. The massive Madison Square Garden, right in the middle of New York City. If it happens, this could be like an American royal wedding. Just think about the star-studded guest list, dress or probably dresses, and the very big bill. Swifties all around the world have been dreaming of this day since the proposal last year.
4: I knew that she was going to get married in New York, but I had no idea where. So I can't believe it. I'm actually shook and I'm so excited that it has to happen.
5: We're so excited and it's giving us hope for our future and how to find such a great guy like him. I'm trying to see if we can catch any glimpse of anything of this royal wedding.
3: And actually, a 4th of July weekend wedding feels quite on brand for Taylor. She is one of the biggest pop stars in America, to some people probably the biggest. And Travis Kelce plays for the Kansas City Chiefs, a huge American football team. So, America's sweetheart marrying the all-American sports star on America's birthday weekend. Yeah, makes sense. In this episode, we look at what we know for sure about the big day, if there is one, and ask if it could all be a decoy for something else. I'm Emma Louise, and this is What in the World from the BBC World Service. Let's get into this now with the BBC's music correspondent, Mark Savage. Mark, I am so excited to chat to you.
6: I mean, this is it, isn't it? The biggest celebrity wedding in living memory.
3: Can we please start right at the beginning? Like, what are the basics? What do we know for sure?
6: Well, we don't know anything 100% for certain. But the rumours really started last week when the New York Times reported that permits had been requested for a big event, a multi-day event at Madison Square Garden. We now know the mayor's office in New York has also confirmed to the BBC that permits have been filed for road closures around the area. And the speculation is that all of this activity is centred around Taylor and Travis's wedding, almost a year after they got engaged.
3: I want to just work out why Madison Square Garden, because it feels to me a bit like getting married in your office, because she performs there all the time. It's like going back to work, isn't it?
6: Yeah, it is. Gosh, can you imagine that, getting married in this building at the BBC? I think for Taylor, there is a certain amount of control that she's able to have. She's familiar with the venue. She knows that there are pre-arranged routes in underneath the ground, where, you know, she can be away from the glare of the paparazzi. The venue itself is windowless, so nobody can try and sneak a photograph or fly a drone over the top. So it just gives her that little bit more privacy, even though it is in a massive public area in the middle of New York.
3: So I've never been to Madison Square Garden, but I know it's very big. It doesn't seem to me to be very romantic.
6: I mean, it depends on what you do with it. So what we believe, the BBC's news partner in the US, CBS, says they will dress up the main arena, which usually holds 22,000 people on Friday, but it will be dressed with flowers and a stage. They'll probably curtain off all of the seats that people would normally sit in and just use the floor of the arena for 1,000 guests to attend this reception. We're expecting there to be live music, but obviously nobody really knows. And that's what's interesting about this, because Taylor has always been very private, but this relationship, where I think she feels more comfortable and relaxed, she has been more open, and holding it at Madison Square Garden is part of that kind of dialogue and transfer of energy that she has with her fans.
3: Mark, a lot of the fans were really surprised by all this. Here are some fans speaking outside the arena.
7: I definitely thought that you weren't going to hear about it until after it happened. It's weird that we kind of know that it's going to happen beforehand, but no, she'll definitely take the spotlight for it, that's for sure.
8: I think congratulations to them. I hope they're very happy. I just have a lot of questions for their marketing teams.
3: I mean, she's not wrong. We all have lots of questions. My next one actually is on the timing. So this weekend is the 4th of July, American Independence Day, which is a big weekend for lots of people. Have they picked this weekend on purpose?
6: I mean, possibly. It's an interesting thing, isn't it? Because obviously there are huge celebrations across New York. The World Cup is in America. It feels like this would be quite a difficult weekend to secure permits for a massive event in the middle of Manhattan, right? But, you know, she's known as America's sweetheart. He is the star player on the biggest NFL team of the last decade. They're trying to portray themselves maybe as the new royal family of America, which doesn't have a royal family.
3: How do you think this will all compare to other big celeb weddings, like cost, scale, guest list?
6: I mean, the scale is huge. Hiring out Madison Square Garden is hundreds of thousands of dollars in the first place. If this is the Taylor Swift wedding, that the guest list is going to include people like Selena Gomez, one of her oldest friends, Gigi Hadid, the Haim sisters. We know that Prince William won't be going. He did tease that he might be earlier this year. He did an interview with a radio station in the UK where he was asked if he'd had an invitation. And I have got the quote here. He says, "No comment. I'm sure there might be an invitation around, but we'll see." But actually, this week, Buckingham Palace have pretty much suggested he won't be going.
3: Let's talk a bit about the fans, the Swifties. How are they reacting?
6: If you've been following Taylor Swift for the last 20 years, you know, she sang about her dream proposal on her very first album in 2006. Ever since, she has been through all the highs and lows of dating and romance in your 20s. She's had flings that were ill-advised. She's had long-term relationships that fell apart in tragic circumstances. The idea that there might be a fairy tale ending at the end of this is actually quite uplifting for a lot of people, you know, especially if you've grown up with her music, if you were the same age as Taylor Swift and you've had your own dating disasters, engagements that might have been broken off. I guess it gives you hope that the same thing could happen to you. People do see themselves in her, and that's always been the power of her songs, is that they speak so directly to the lives of the people that follow her. So the general feeling is hooray. But I think there is also a little bit of fear that maybe once she's happy and settled down, like the writing material dries up. That's something that she's even said herself. You know, she was worried when she properly fell in love with Travis that she wouldn't have anything to write about. She kind of disproved that on the Life of the Showgirl album last year. There's some beautiful songs in there, including Wishlist, where she talks about settling down in a house with a driveway with a basketball hoop on it. She has been in the recording studio in the last couple of weeks. Oh. So could this all just be an elaborate ruse for the release of her 13th album?
3: Well, it could be, couldn't it? Could this all be a decoy? Maybe it's an album launch or an event.
6: I mean, absolutely. You know, if she wanted to have a private wedding, she has the money and the resources to put on a red herring booking at Madison Square Garden and distract everybody from that while she's off in the Bahamas or Antigua having this beautiful destination wedding in private under a tent with nobody watching.
3: I kind of secretly hope it's that. We've spoken about the fans and the Swifties, and I know we're speculating here, but there must be some critics of this whole thing, of this whole spectacle.
6: I mean, there are some people who I think feel it's a little gauche to be having a wedding in a concert venue in the middle of New York with all the inconvenience that causes for locals, with the road closures. You know, you're right close to Penn Station, so it makes it harder for people coming in and out of the city, especially on Independence Day weekend. But, you know, there will always be critics. Taylor Swift has spent her entire career facing down people who criticize her every move, no matter what she did. There would have been some sort of criticism. I think, why not just be happy for two people who fell in love in very difficult circumstances under the glare of the spotlight? I think it's a nice thing.
3: Well, we'll wait and see what happens. Thank you so much, Mark.
6: Oh, an old softie, aren't I?
9: Thank you.
3: You're romantic.
9: Yeah.
3: Well, that's all we've got time for today. Thank you so much for listening. My name is Emma Louisa Mancia, and this is What in the World from the BBC World Service.
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15: We're up bright and early here on People Fixing the World from the BBC World Service today in Norway, because we're going for a rave in an old church.
16: I'm almost 66. A little crazy, definitely, although I'm a morning person, so that part didn't bother me.
15: After that, we'll join some folks as they get their tattoos done.
17: You should do what you like, whatever age you are. I think it's important to fight ageism, and this is maybe one way to show that you're never too old to do stuff like this. I'm a bit scared, but also excited.
15: And then we'll stop by a sauna and finally join a choir singing on the streets. Come join me as we find out about Bergen's festival that celebrates growing older. Here on People Fixing the World with me, Myra Anubi. But first, the BBC News.
18: BBC News with Chris Barrow. Poland's Prime Minister has warned that the coming months could prove critical for his country in the face of threats from Russia. The comments follow media reports that Moscow could be planning attacks on Poland to test NATO's resolve. Tom Bailey reports.
19: The reports, which Washington hasn't commented on, suggested US officials had issued several warnings to Warsaw about a possible armed provocation by Moscow aimed at cranking up pressure on Ukraine's Western allies and NATO's core principle of collective response. Addressing them, the Polish Prime Minister Donald Tusk said he did not wish to scare anyone, but that Russian threats could not be ignored, and that Poland was preparing for various situations. Moscow has already been appearing to test NATO's defences over the past year, with several alleged incursions of drones and fighter jets into the territory of member states.
18: Russia says its forces have captured the city of Kostyantynivka in eastern Ukraine, one of the last Ukrainian strongholds in the Donbass region and the gateway to the strategic cities of Kramatorsk and Slovyansk. Seizure of the Donbass is one of the Kremlin's key objectives in the war. Speaking at a command post, Russia's President Vladimir Putin said the advances were part of a long-term plan.
20: The Russian armed forces continue to confidently maintain the strategic initiative in the zone of the special military operation, and the liberation of Kostyantynivka is of major strategic importance.
18: Further north, the capital of the Sumy region has been hit by Russian drones and guided bombs. The head of the northeastern region said at least four people were killed. President Trump has arrived in South Dakota to launch a weekend of celebrations marking the 250th anniversary of America's independence from Britain. He's due to deliver an address at Mount Rushmore at an event featuring military processions, live music and fireworks. The doors of the Grand Masala Mosque in Tehran have opened to allow the public to pay their respects to Iran's late Supreme Leader Ali Khamenei. He was killed at the start of the war, launched by the United States and Israel in February, along with several family members. Kushair Jonadi is from the BBC's Persian service.
9: The government at this point wants to show that it's strong, it's there, it holds the power. And they are using this opportunity both inside the country and outside the country to say that they are in charge. Although there were protests, although there were attacks by the Americans and the Israelis, they managed to survive and they're supported by their loyal followers. But the government itself is expecting that from 12 to 20 million people may show up. But let's not forget that Iran is a country of 90 million.
18: World News from the BBC. Three men accused of murdering a journalist in Northern Ireland more than 7 years ago have been found not guilty by a court in Belfast. Lyra McKee was fatally shot as she stood close to police vehicles during rioting in Londonderry. A dissident Republican paramilitary group, the New IRA, said it carried out the attack, but the actual gunman was never found. The South African government has failed to overturn a court ruling allowing the export of horns from captive-bred rhinos. Supporters say the trade helps fund conservation efforts and curbs black market demand. Advocates of a ban say it protects dwindling wild rhino populations from poaching. Trade in rhino horn has been banned globally since an international treaty was signed in 1977. The pop superstar Taylor Swift and the American football player Travis Kelce have got married in a massive ceremony at Madison Square Garden in New York. About 1,000 people are thought to have been in attendance, including celebrities from the world of entertainment and sport. At the Football World Cup, reigning champions Argentina have beaten the tournament's surprise team, Cape Verde, 3-2, but needed extra time to do it. At full-time, the score was 1-1. Both teams found the net in extra time, but in a nail-biting finish, Argentina managed to score a winner. Our reporter, Paul Ngie, is in Cape Verde, where fans are celebrating regardless.
21: Just across the street, there is a drum band entertaining people there. In fact, people are dancing. And that's because the Cape Verdeans have made the country proud. It's their first ever World Cup participation. And they became the first and the smallest country, of course, to take part in the knockout phase of the World Cup. That's quite historic for them. But regardless of how things have turned out, there is a deep sense of pride.
18: Argentina will play Egypt next, who beat Australia on penalties. And the last match in the round is underway between Colombia and Ghana. Colombia lead 1-0. That's the latest BBC News.
15: It's 7 a.m. here in Bergen, Norway's second largest city. Now to my right is a beautiful backdrop, lush green hills. And to my left, a city that's just waking up. People starting to walk about, a few cars. But the reason why I'm here is the building right in front of me. It's an old church and inside is a rave. Yes, you heard right. It's 7 a.m. and there's a rave happening in here. And not just any kind of rave, a rave for old people. Okay, before we go raving, let me actually tell you why I'm here. More people are living longer today because of improved lifestyles, better healthcare, and sanitation. In fact, there's more than 1 billion people today aged 60 and older, and by 2050, the World Health Organization say this will have doubled. But getting older can present all sorts of challenges, including illness, mobility issues, and loneliness. What's worse is when people fear getting older or assume that old age means there's a lot of things you can't do. But the reality is we're all getting older. So I'm on a mission to find the people who are changing perceptions that we have about aging. From the BBC World Service, I'm Myra Anubi, and this week on People Fixing the World, I'm on a whistle-stop tour of several events that are all part of Generation and Aldrin's festival, or Generation, an aging festival that happens over a weekend in Bergen to raise awareness about the challenges of getting old and also the opportunities that it brings. There's a series of events taking place in a lot of venues across the city that bust stereotypes about what older people can do. And it all starts with a rave in this historic 900-year-old Bergen Cathedral, where people come together to dance freely right in front of the altar. Because who says you have to be young to have fun?
0: My name is Britt. I'm 76.
15: Wow, you look amazing. So tell me, I'm seeing you wheeling yourself to this party. Yeah. And you're coming to dance?
0: Yes, I just sit down here and I dance with my hands.
1: My name's Amy, I'm from the States. I'm almost 66.
15: So you've come all the way down for this. How did it feel going in there and having a rave at like 7, 8 in the morning?
1: A little crazy, definitely, although I'm a morning person, so that part didn't bother me.
15: And do you think this helps in any way to change the stereotypes that people might have about growing old and aging and what that looks like?
1: 100%. I love that part of it.
15: I've been here for about 20 minutes now, and the vibe is amazing. It's absolutely energetic. There's electronic music playing, as you can probably hear in the background. But even though this is a festival for old people, the thing that does strike me is you have people coming with their kids and younger people as well. The whole community is joining in to dance, and I would imagine also celebrate growing old. Now, as much as my producer Alex and I would love to stay and dance, the official opening ceremony will be happening soon. So we weave our way through Bergen's cobblestone streets to get to a building called the Literature House. Everyone's now made their way into the auditorium. There's probably about 100 people in here, and it's just about to begin. That's Anna Halavala. She works for the National Center for Aging and Health. It's a government organization in Norway that provides training and support to healthcare professionals. Anna is also our person fixing the world today. She founded this festival 2 years ago. Anna, let me take you back to when this all started, right? What is it that sparked this idea?
22: The idea started when I started working in the municipality with the elderly, and I saw that there is such huge potential to do something together and to really connect research, health, non-profit organizations. Like, we really need to create an initiative where people feel welcome and where they can be together.
15: Norway is generally considered as one of the best places in the world for people to grow older. Almost 20% of the population is made up of residents aged 65 and over, a lot higher than the global average. And many systems are in place to support elderly care as well as social activity.
22: So there are a lot of things that have changed in Norway the last decades. So for one thing, we are more older people and fewer younger people. So that means fewer younger people to work in elderly care and in the services for older people. We have fewer younger people working for the pensions for the older people. But we also, the fact that we have a lot of older people is really a good thing because they are so resourceful. And they also carry this culture of community in a different way than perhaps younger people do. Because now we live a more segregated life, and grandparents tend to perhaps live in a different city than their kids and their grandkids. So you have that kind of splitting up. But you also have the fact that people are more on their phones, they are more individualistic. So the fact that we can bring older people in to remind us about community and really kind of reinvent community together, I think is just fantastic.
15: But why a festival? Why not like a conference or, you know, something else? This is very different.
22: Yeah. I think conferences are really important, but doing a festival means inviting people into something vibrant, something vital, a sense of, you know, belonging and tapping into their identity and perhaps challenging them to experience something new. And I think when we experience things together, it really creates some special bonds. I get talking to someone who's been attending this festival since it started.
2: My name is Tuna.
22: Yes. Yeah. And you've come for the festival?
2: Yes, I live here in Bergen, and so I know about the festival. It's the third time I am participating in this festival.
22: What are some of your favorite activities during the festival?
2: I think it's the mixture of everything, but to get new ideas and to learn new things.
22: Yeah. And you have Parkinson's,
2: right? I do, yeah. I do. There's a group of Parkinson's patients. So we were invited to a rave party, and that too was such a big experience, something so new.
22: For anyone who might not have an idea, can you tell us how it's like living with Parkinson's and what exactly it is?
2: Typical is that you have problem moving quickly and shaking of the limbs, and some cognitive and some even problems with your organs.
22: Knowing that you have Parkinson's but are able to come to a concert, a festival, and enjoy with everyone else, what does that mean to you?
2: Part of me that's not the illness gets stimulated. So you feel sort of your dignity. You get more dignity to enjoy and learn about things. Because the first time when I went to a rave party, I'm 70, and we're dancing together with very, very young people, and I really enjoyed that kind of music. I didn't know I enjoyed it.
22: But what else happens at this festival? Well, over the course of 2 days, there are over 30 events that are all free. Anyone can join, and at any age, all you have to do is register. The festival has everything from live concerts, discussion panels, masterclasses, and even a community dinner by a Michelin star chef. And that's not all. Still within the city centre, I've come to see something else that's part of the festival. And one that might surprise you, but I think is quite cool. Some of the people here are going to be getting tattoos, and we've been invited to check it out. Hello there, what's your name?
4: Okay, I'm here for the tattoo.
22: Okay, how are you feeling about that?
4: I'm a bit nervous, but I'm looking forward to it. I'm taking part in the Generation Festival, and somebody told me that there was a slot open.
22: And so that makes me want to ask you, what tattoo are you getting?
4: I'm getting a fish with lady legs, with stockings. Yes.
22: Oh, lovely. Oh my gosh, I want to see that when it's done. Surprisingly, the festival are paying for 20 of these tattoos. I mean, who would have thought that a government could pay for tattoos? I watch as three people get some ink on their skin, including Kare Mitba Christiansen. She's a CEO of the Norwegian National Center for Aging and Health, the main funders of this festival. And Kare has decided to get a green tattoo right next to her ankle that just happens to be the logo of her company. Is this your first tattoo?
5: Oh, definitely. Yeah, I've been thinking about it for some time, but never had the courage. But then I thought, this is my moment. I'll do it.
22: And why not? Think about all the people getting tattoos. It's not the kind of thing that most people would expect. What would you say about that?
5: I would say that why not? You should do what you like, whatever age you are. I think it's important to fight ageism. And this is maybe one way to show that you're never too old to do stuff like this. I'm a bit scared, but also excited. Is it looking okay? Do you like it?
22: It's looking great. How are you feeling?
5: I feel perfect. This was really nice. Yeah.
22: You're seeing it now. Has it come out exactly how you thought?
5: Even better, I think. Oh, yeah. Nice. Mm. I like the color and I like the size, and it was perfect, just matching our real logo. So very satisfying.
22: Are you going to be coming back for another one anytime soon?
5: Yeah, maybe. I don't know.
22: From the BBC World Service, this is People Fixing the World with me, Myra Anubi, today in Bergen in Norway. We're at a community festival that's all about aging, the challenges, but also the opportunities that come with getting old.
15: We've been at a rave and at a tattoo shop in the center of the city, but you might be able to hear water splashing about as it hits the rocks. That's because Bergen's right by the coast, and we are now standing on a floating sauna on the edge of the water.
6: And already just at the entrance, I can feel the heat in here. How hot is it?
7: 80 degrees Celsius.
6: Wow. Okay. Here we go. Mind you, I have to say, I am fully dressed, so this should be interesting.
15: Now, it's a typical thing in Norway and other Scandinavian countries to spend time at the sauna. Only I'm all covered up and everyone else is in their swimsuit. But it does make sense that one of the festival's activities is happening here. It's a discussion about aging and hope. Before I get a moment's rest, though, I have to leave the discussion as I'm whisked away to the next activity that's happening back at the Literature House.
6: Now, this festival, it's not just about raves and parties or tattoos. There's a lot more that's happening here, including the fact that they have masterclasses for people to understand more about aging and really rethink what it means. Tomorrow, for example, there's one about discussions on end of life and what that looks like. But in the room right next to me, they're talking about anxiety and depression and also how they can try and prevent it.
15: After it's finished, I speak to two friends, Vivi and Bjerk. What did you think about the session?
2: Very good, because she was talking about how we can deal with it, exercise and do things ourselves, because everything is up to ourselves to have techniques, how to prepare for doing that yourself better.
6: Yeah, yeah.
8: I agree with her, but we're growing older and older.
6: Do you feel like, as you grow old, you're almost isolated and dealing with some of these issues on your own?
2: Yes, absolutely, because when you grow older, every family, friends, younger people are more busy, they have their own life, so you have to, as good as you can, take care of yourself.
15: Although Norway is among the highest spenders on health in the world, some cities are under financial and staffing pressure, only being able to help the most vulnerable. It's one of the things Anna, the founder, is trying to address with this festival.
23: How do we expect to grow old in Norway when the health services can no longer give us, the welfare system can no longer give us what we have come to expect from the state? And the municipality, how do we deal with that? We are talking about anxiety and depression, how to handle that as an older person.
15: Anna has partnered with almost 50 organizations to make all this possible. And although the sessions are tailored to older people, Anna is keen that carers also attend, as they spend a lot of time with them. She also wants the festival to be a place where people can talk about things that are often taboo in society.
23: Last year it was even more, I think, shocking for people that we had a workshop on how to die at home. I think that's rare to have at a festival. But this year it's really baked into all the different conversations. It's about how do we take care of each other? Why are you valuable even though you're not working? Like, we're really trying to challenge this notion that you're responsible for your own life completely, because you're not. We're responsible for each other.
15: Stepping away from the festival for a moment, there are a lot of other people trying to make the world a better place for older people, including the World Health Organization. Recently, they established a global network for age-friendly cities. These are places that have made a commitment to ensuring that older residents have a good quality of life. Tiago Herrick de Sá leads this work for the organization.
24: So Myra, age-friendly cities are really the ones that help foster healthy aging throughout the life course. Oh, the benefits are immense, because we need people to live not just longer, but healthier lives. And the way to do that is by creating the opportunities for people to congregate, to get together, and then to decide on what to do with the environments they live in.
6: Now, Bergen is currently not an age-friendly city, but the global network does cover almost 2,000 communities and places around the world. It's about showing a commitment to a set of values that the WHO think are important, such as outdoor spaces, appropriate transport, housing, and also social participation. And that includes putting on festivals like this one in Bergen. Now, Tiago, I don't know if you're a festival goer yourself.
24: I am, Myra, a festival goer. For example, Geneva, the city where I live, which is part of our global network, they organize an amazing neighbors party, La Fête des Voisins, where we all get together with our neighbors to celebrate the community that we share.
6: And specifically with what we've seen in Norway, how does it stand out among some of the other festivals that you've seen?
24: Norway has established a national program for age-friendly cities and communities. They have dozens of cities now from the Arctic all the way down to Oslo, for instance, that are committed to become more age-friendly. And initiatives like this festival you're attending to are quite common in the country as well. They have a very interesting national example called Generation Games, where they bring younger and older people closer together to celebrate these elements of togetherness and really strengthen the social fabric that we need to create age-friendly communities and ensure that everybody grows older and healthily as they age.
6: Back at the Generations Festival, I was starting to understand what Tiago meant, that a big part of the solution is when all the members of the community come together. I'm now standing right at the city square. It's an open space that's sandwiched between a lot of buildings, many of them department stores. And right at the center is this massive stage. And on stage, it's quite special. It's a generational choir. You've got people there who are 70 years old plus coming together with children as young as maybe 8, possibly younger. And right in the middle is hundreds of people gathered to watch and listen. There are a lot of choirs and bands that are at this festival, including Sanglede, Norwegian for the joy of singing. They are a choir with over 60 members, with the oldest being 93. This choir has taken a four-hour bus trip from a rural part of the country to come and sing at this festival. And boy, are they a joy to listen to. Jorun is a music therapist who runs the choir.
3: People start maybe in the choir when they are 60, and they get older, and then some of them get cancer, some of them also get dementia. But we see that they also, in their sickness, come to the choir and join us, even when it's bad days. So we experience every week that we have people, they have been at the hospital in the morning and then they come to us because it's so important for them to get some moments that they feel like, okay, now I'm alive. Yeah, now I can forget all the things around. I am alive now, I can laugh, I can sing that some words that it means something, and we can feel the music.
6: The network of older people choirs in Norway is thriving. Associations in the country, such as the Norwegian Academy of Music, have done research that shows how attendance has major psychological and social benefits for older people.
10: My name is Gunnar, and I'm 81. I've been a choir singer since I was 7 years old. And music is my day. I do a lot of work to go to this choir rehearsal every Wednesday. My wife is sick, I take care of her, and therefore there is someone who has to support me to stay home when I go out singing. So singing makes my heart good.
6: And the choir is your support?
10: Yeah.
6: I've had a packed couple of days here, and I've been lucky to have the founder, Anna, as my guide. But before I leave, I have one last question for her. Anna, you've done a lot of work with older people, but you have to admit the festival alone isn't enough to leave that lasting change that you want.
23: So you're right, Myra, it's not enough to just do a festival. But the thing is that we need to start somewhere and we need to start together. And this way of inviting people into something fun, something beautiful and also serious, I think is a way to raise awareness and to really, you know, increase the status of aging that tends to be talked down, and it tends to be linked to disease and to loss of function. And it's not. It's actually fantastic to be able to, you know, become an older person.
6: Now, even though I had spent about a month researching about all these events, about Anna and the work she's doing here, nothing could have prepared me for the wonderful people I've met in Bergen. The people here have made it clear that it is important to be part of a community, to value and to celebrate one another, and that no matter what age we are, we all have a lot to offer. Let me know what you think about today's solution, a festival for older people and one that's bringing community together. Send me a WhatsApp message to the number +44 8000 321 721, or just an email to peoplefixingtheworld@bbc.co.uk. I'll be back next week with more inspiring stories. Until then, I leave you with this lovely song from the Sanglede Choir that says there's always a light at the end. And as they would say here in Norway, tusen takk, or thank you.
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14: 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The United States is celebrating 250 years since the signing of the Declaration of Independence. 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
18: BBC News with Chris Barrow. Poland's Prime Minister has warned that his country faces a few truly critical months. Donald Tusk was responding to media reports that Russia was planning an armed provocation in Poland to test NATO's resolve, citing US intelligence. Russia said its forces have captured the city of Kostyantynivka in eastern Ukraine, one of the last Ukrainian strongholds in the Donbass region. Seizure of the Donbass is one of the Kremlin's key objectives in the war. President Trump is in South Dakota, where he's giving an address at Mount Rushmore on the eve of the 250th anniversary of America's independence. The program was delayed by hailstorms, while extreme heat has forced changes to other Independence Day events. Huge crowds are expected to file past the coffin of Iran's late Supreme Leader Ali Khamenei in the next few days, as he lies in state at the Grand Masala Mosque in Tehran. A court in Belfast has acquitted three men accused of murdering a journalist in Northern Ireland more than 7 years ago. Lyra McKee was fatally shot as she stood close to police vehicles during rioting. Pop superstar Taylor Swift and the American football player Travis Kelce have got married at an all-star-studded ceremony in New York. About 1,000 people are thought to have been in attendance. Residents of the U.S. Pacific territories of Guam and the Northern Marianas are preparing for Super Typhoon Bavi. It's approaching with sustained winds of more than 250 kilometres per hour. In the Men's World Cup, reigning champions Argentina are through to the last 16, narrowly beating Cape Verde in extra time 3-2. They will face Egypt next, who earlier beat Australia on penalties. And in the last few moments, Colombia has qualified for the next round, beating Ghana 1-0. That's the latest BBC News.
14: This week, as the United States celebrates 250 years since its founding, we here at The Global Story have been marking the moment, too, with a very special series exploring the surprising and often hidden ways that the United States has shaped the modern world.
9: Is the world a better place for having the United States in it? Interesting question. I think I have to have enough pride in my country to say yes.
16: I feel like the American dream is alive, but not well.
17: I believe that future historians will look back at this very time and conclude that it was the beginning of the end of American empire.
19: The changes happening in China's economy represent a real threat to the United States' geopolitical hegemony.
16: I was in Kenya and I had to choose between the two. I would choose America. I don't know why. I guess it's my first love.
20: And today we hear from you.
25: Hi, this is John from Houston, Texas.
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27: Hi, I'm Soil from India.
17: Of American empire.
19: The changes happening in China's economy represent a real threat to the United States' geopolitical hegemony.
16: I was in Kenya and I had to choose between the two. I would choose America. I don't know why. I guess it's my first love.
20: And today we hear from you.
25: Hi, this is...

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3: 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But for anyone who may be a new listener, could we have you just introduce yourself? Tell us a little bit about what you do in your specific area of expertise.
4: Sure. So my reporting background lies in China. I was a correspondent inside China for 15 years, the last few years with the BBC. And then I had 10 years being regional editor, focusing on Asia Pacific for the BBC here in London before I became a full-time presenter. I should say, too, that I'm Canadian. So I'm sure you'll be hearing that a little bit today, because it definitely factors into my thinking about the U.S. 250th anniversary.
3: Well, yeah. Wonderful to have you with us.
1: Well, I'm also pleased to say we're joined by BBC's international editor, Jeremy Bowen. For listeners who are joining us for the first time, Jeremy, how... would you introduce yourself?
5: Well, I've been a BBC journalist now for my entire working life, which is 42 years. And I've been most of that time a foreign correspondent. So I suppose I'd introduce myself by saying I have had a hand in the reporting of most of the major world stories since the late 1980s. And as for America, well, I have worked in Washington, but I've also studied in Washington.
3: And Jeremy, is it accurate that you've reported from more than 90 countries? That's the folklore I hear around here at the BBC.
5: Well, yeah, you know, if you actually average that out per year, it's not very many.
3: I mean, it's still impressive to me. So welcome back to the show.
1: Let's drive straight in with some questions then. We have one from our listener, John, in Texas. And here's what John has to say.
6: Hi, this is John from Houston, Texas. I suggest you contrast how the outside world views the USA today versus in the two decades following World War II. The changes have been radical.
1: Jeremy, over the course of our lifetimes, how has the way the United States is perceived around the world changed?
5: Well, it's interesting that the question was about the two decades. And I suppose those two decades, 1945 to 1965, were in a sense the era of American ascendancy in so many things, because they emerged from the Second World War, unlike their European allies, not just with their industrial base intact, it was enhanced. Where, you know, poor old Britain, where we're sitting, was bankrupt. America was booming. And it was certainly a time when America's prestige was high, when people in Europe really admired what the Americans had achieved. There was, of course, as well, Marshall Aid, the Marshall Plan, which helped rebuild Europe after the destruction of the Second World War. But America had become a world power in the Second World War. And they continued to use that power after the Second World War. They didn't go back to the isolation that they'd had previously, right back to the foundation of the Republic 250 years ago. So I think if you were sitting somewhere in West Germany where the Americans were pouring in money, rebuilding industry, America probably looked pretty good. And, you know, you're drinking Coca-Cola and maybe trying your first burger or something like that. But if you're in Iran in 1953, when the British and the Americans unseated, pretty much democratically elected president, or if you were in Guatemala or other parts of Latin America where America was putting its interests first, second, third, and fourth, that really was America first, then you would have different views. And of course, by 1965, that was after the assassination of Kennedy, America was getting very involved in Vietnam. And President Johnson, his successor, escalated that. So after 65, that's when

0: you know, America, the very flawed world power, killing loads of people abroad in the interests of, what, anti-communism or whatever reason they were giving at the time. And, of course, with turmoil at home by the 1960s because civil rights movement, mm-hmm. assassinations. So, yeah, on some levels, America was probably at its apogee in those years of 45 to 65. But the seeds of what you might say they've become were always very much there. Maybe it goes with the territory if you are the global hegemon.
1: When you travel around the world now to various different conflict zones, do people speak differently about the United States to how they used to, or is it much the same?
0: I mean, never mind traveling around the world. You just walk out of this building in central London, you'll find people whose perceptions of the United States, British people, have changed massively in the years of Donald Trump. Of course they have. Mm. The US is not seen by many people in this country anymore as an ally. But I think over the years, for me personally, I have to say, being exposed to, in a way, the American dream, a sense of possibility and optimism that certainly for the privileged people I was mixing with in Washington, D.C., was absolutely nothing. We had nothing of the sort in this country. For me, going to the United States in the early 1980s broadened my horizons enormously and gave me a sense of what might be possible in life that I don't think I would have had had I stayed in grimy old Britain, which in the early 1980s was not a very happy place.
2: Let me take us on to our next question. We have talked a lot on our show, and Celia, I'm sure you all have as well on the Global News podcast, about the changing world order and how the United States in this second Trump term is taking a more isolationist approach to foreign policy. And we have a message here from Sonia in Canada. Let's take a listen.
3: Hi, Asma and Tristan. This is Sonia from Canada. As a close neighbor to the States, the last 10 years or so has been really interesting and somewhat concerning to observe. What has contributed to the US becoming more insular and isolationist in recent years? How is this more isolationist path going to shape the country in the years to come? In what ways could the US become stronger or weaker?
2: I feel that we must go first to your fellow Canadian, Sonia, and that is Celia Hatton. From your perspective, how do you see the wider impact of an isolationist United States?
4: Asma, it's a good question. And I kind of have to go back to something that Jeremy said a few moments ago. He was talking about how in the past, you know, the United States was seen by many countries as a strategic ally, that the United States was there. And it's interesting listening to Sonia ask these questions about why the United States has become more isolationist. You know, when I think about Canada and the reactions of Canadians to Donald Trump coming into the White House for a second term, all of those pronouncements sort of crouched as jokes that Canada was going to become the 51st state. I still remember the real fear almost that kind of rippled through Canada. And it wasn't just that Donald Trump said it once or twice. It kept coming up again and again in his Truth Social comments. He would say it on camera. He said it to Justin Trudeau, the then Prime Minister. And so
0: Governor Trudeau.
4: Exactly.
2: Yes.
4: Governor Trudeau. He didn't even give him the title. I remember that summer, just after Donald Trump had come back into office, I went home for my annual summer trip back to Canada. And I walked into a grocery store called Pocconi's, which is a famous grocery store where I'm from. And like many stores in Canada, it had been completely overhauled so that every single item in the store that was made in Canada was front and center. There were Canadian flags plastered all over the store. And really, the entire store had been reworked to become an advertisement for Canadian products.
2: That's fascinating. So you're almost suggesting that the United States isolationist approach is pushing its neighbor to the north to adopt a somewhat similar, I don't want to extrapolate on that, but a somewhat similar approach, at least when it comes to economics.
4: So this kind of attitude is almost contagious, this kind of feeling that you need to kind of put up the hatches and just support your own. I think just emotionally, things have really changed with this isolationist bent. And I think Sonia's right. It's right to kind of focus in on it because that's been a major change that has happened in the United States. And it's had huge effects elsewhere.
1: Well, all of this is contributing to the idea that an old world order is coming to an end. There's been a lot of debate about that over the last few months. Mm. We have a question on this tack from our listener Swarit in India, and this is what he'd like to know.
5: Hi, I'm Swarit from India. As the USA celebrates 250 years of independence and seeks to shape the international order for the decades ahead, where does India fit into that vision? And can India deepen cooperation with Washington while preserving the strategic autonomy that has traditionally defined its relationship with Russia, Iran, and the wider global South? I would love to hear what you guys have to say about it. Thanks.
0: Well, I would say that actually, in a sense, the rise of India is part of America's decline. There are other large powers that are rising. You look at India, it's, you know, it's got a growing and very highly educated middle class. It's got a very large population. It's got all sorts of attributes, which in the next 50 odd years, I think they will be as a rising power, one of the countries which America will have to deal with.
2: Can I just a follow-up here? Because my sense for the last couple of administrations here in the United States, you can go back to George W. Bush. There was a systematic effort in the United States amongst Republicans and Democrats to court India to balance out the influence of China in the region. And what I've been struck by in this term is that we don't see that deliberate effort anymore, which makes me wonder where India fits into the equation. I mean, I heard President Trump refer to India, his words, a big tariff abuser. He slapped really significant tariffs on India. I guess my question is just, is it possible in this moment, when we talk about a shifting world order, to be a country that is, as we've heard Mark Carney of Canada say, a middle power that isn't really aligned with the United States or with China directly?
4: Well, do you remember after the Ukraine invasion, India was under real pressure to say where it stood? You know, was it on Russia's side? Was it on Ukraine's side? And that's difficult because India gets a lot of its energy from Russia. And at the time, Narendra Modi, the prime minister, said, we are not neutral, but we have strategic autonomy, meaning that they kind of change their strategy based on what they need at the time. They said that back in 2022, and other countries have followed. You know, the Europeans are embracing strategic autonomy. Even Mark Carney has said that strategic autonomy is the way to go.
2: Mm-hmm.
4: And so I think India really has no choice. They need to keep alliances with Iran. That's where they get oil from. They need to keep alliances with Russia. But then they also need to ship products outside of their borders. And so they need to maintain their close ties with Western countries as well that are going to buy products that are made in India. So they're just a great example of a country that cannot afford to position itself either to one side or another. Mm-hmm. It's kind of sitting in the middle.
1: We're going to move on to talking a little bit about the American dream. Barbara from California has sent us this.
6: Hi, my name is Barbara Jovanovic. I'm from Novi Sad, Serbia. I grew up and finished my education there, and my family still lives there, so I visit frequently. I never imagined that I would move to the US. I don't think that was my plan. Immigrating to the United States has obviously opened up a world of opportunities I never would have had in my home country. This is still very much the land of opportunities. I deeply appreciate the idea that if you believe in yourself and you work hard, you can make a positive future for yourself and your family. And I feel like the US really puts that at the forefront. So yeah, that's me. Thanks for listening.
1: Now, we had a similar message from our listener, Alexandra, who emigrated to the United States from Ukraine, and also from Diana, who arrived in the US from Colombia. And she said, my family moved to the United States in 1987, which is the summer I turned 13. We left Colombia due to insecurity the country was going through at that moment. My parents were the victims of kidnapping by the FARC in 1985. The US offered my husband and I the promise that if we worked hard, we would live comfortably. We did, and now enjoy a comfortable life thanks to the opportunities offered and accepted. Jeremy, you've reported, as we've already discussed, from unstable places all over the world, conflict zones. What does the United States mean to people in those places that you visited?
0: Generally, in the places where I have worked over the last 30 or 40 years, in many of those places, the Americans were not seen as a positive force, because American intervention had had terrible consequences. I've spent many years reporting from different countries in the Middle East. Of course, there are other countries where the Americans were seen as absolutely vital. I lived in Israel for 5 years in the 90s. And there, America, as it has been until really very recently, was seen as the absolute reliable ally. Now, as for the American dream, of course, America's always been a magnet for immigrants. But also for those people who are well established in the country, one of America's big problems now, and I think it's impacting actually the debates about the potential foreign policy in the next 5 or 10 years, is the dissatisfaction with the fact that many people in the United States no longer feel that that dream is open to them. They are concerned that their kids won't have the standard of living that they had. And the sort of foreign policy corollary of that is the way in which people are questioning being the global policeman, intervening around the place, having huge and very costly military commitments in places which, on the face of it, are not directly impacting on whether or not Americans are safe, but it's still costing them a hell of a lot of money at a time when a lot of people are thinking, well, we could do some of that money back here, thanks. So, you know, it's always the case that foreign policy is an extension of domestic issues, and America is no exception.
2: We're here with Celia Hatton, host of the Global News Podcast, and Jeremy Bowen, the BBC's international editor. And we're answering your questions about how the United States has shaped the world as we celebrate our 250th anniversary here in America. And Tristan, you've got a question for Jeremy.
1: You said that a lot of the places you've covered are places where the reputation of the United States is not necessarily that strong. Having said that, Asma did this incredible interview in our episode earlier this week with a Somali-American called Abdi. Somalia is a country which has had a, you know, complicated relationship with the United States. It was the Battle of Mogadishu in the early 90s. Abdi talks about the first time he saw these American soldiers arriving in Somalia and giving him this food. And he thought they all looked like Rambo. And he thought, I want to go to the United States. It looks incredible. Is that rare in your travels?
0: Well, I was in Mogadishu, actually, in the early 1990s.
1: Of course you were.
0: Well, look, of course, when people turn up like that, those sorts of scenes were replicated in Europe in 1944 and 1945. Don't get the impression that I think that people around the world, many of them, do not admire the Americans. But the image of America that I think still a lot of Americans might actually have in their heads as essentially a country that wants to do good around the world, that is not shared in many countries, and also in places which have traditionally pretty much liked America, like this country, the UK. A lot of people don't think that anymore.
2: We want to end with a question from listener Moasir in Brazil.
7: Hello there. I am Moasir Sena from São Paulo, Brazil. I was born in Brazil, but all my life I've loved and admired and respected America for its values, for its history, for the concept of freedom and the pursuit for happiness in a way that it's like the American dream. However, I've noticed that over the past 50 years, America has lost its way in really upholding freedom and upholding values of respect and mutual growth and development. So my question is, has America reached its top, its apex, and now is it in its decline? Let's hope that it's not, because it still is a light shining on the top of a hill. Thank you so much. Happy birthday, America.
2: Thank you for the birthday wishes. I'd love to hear from both of you, Jeremy and Celia. Why don't we start with you, Jeremy?
0: Well, what we've just heard is the, you know, the classic expression of admiration for American exceptionalism, that it's the shining light on the hill that everybody aspires to, that will stand for liberty, freedom. But look, here's another way of putting it, if I want to be devil's advocate for a moment. The founding fathers were slave owners. There was a civil war over slavery in the 19th century. In the years after that, even though slavery was no more, the effective enslavement of many African Americans continued. Race is still a huge fault line down the center of the country. There are millions and millions of people in America who don't have decent health care, who don't have much of a safety net of the kind that we would expect to have in Europe if things go wrong for them. And abroad, America seems to be in a state of perpetual warfare with a lot of countries at the moment. So it was interesting, the question, as I was listening to it, the sense that his impression was that what seemed great half a century ago might not be so great now. But maybe the answer is people are just using a bit more clarity. And the fact is, maybe America isn't exceptional. Maybe America is just a massive imperial power which works in the way that imperial powers have worked since the dawn of time. And there have been many, many empires going back way beyond the Romans. And yeah, the 20th century was known as the American, by many, as the American century. I don't think anyone is going to say it right now that the 21st century is also going to be the American century. So I would say that while it was a great part of America's self-image and the impression that many people had of the country, that it stood for all these things. In fact, if you just, you know, look under the stone a little bit, what was happening at home in the States as well as what happened abroad, things were never perfect, even though people inside their own heads and in the things that they said believed that they were. So, I'm sounding like a real America skeptic.
2: So, Jeremy,
0: I think it's a great country.
2: Though,
0: I think America was really important for me in my own life.
2: Yeah,
0: but I think you need to look at it with some clarity. That's all I'm saying.
2: Can I just say, as an American, one of the things that is so powerful about the United States is you're right. You know, those ideals, I think many of us are clear-eyed that we know the faults of some of the founding fathers. You know, I do think increasingly in the United States, we have had really honest conversations about, did we actually uphold these ideals? No, maybe not historically over the decades. But I think the appeal of it was that we had these ideals. And so few nations have these founding ideals that they theoretically strive towards. And I find that really, really beautiful. It is aspirational. I get that totally. But I think that is what the allure is for so many people about the United States.
0: I don't want to knock America too much, but I think it's good that countries recognize the faults that they have. Of course, and I've heard people in this country saying that actually the problem that we've got is that America had our revolution. The people who should have had a revolution in this country went to America to have it.
4: Listening to Jeremy and also to our Brazilian contributor who asked the question,
2: yes.
4: I mean, I think this idea that the United States is on this kind of continual upward trajectory, it's simplistic. As Jeremy said, you know, every country has complicated past or decades of turbulence, and then they overcome those decades if you look back through history. I mean, China's the same thing. I'm asked repeatedly, is this going to be the Chinese century? Is this the century where China can kind of vault to the top and the United States withers away? And, you know, my answer is continually, well, China has huge domestic problems when you peel back the layers. You know, the economy is really struggling. There are thousands of protests every year because of unpaid wages or real estate deals gone bad. It's an aging country. There just simply aren't enough babies being born. That's a very real threat. So I guess when we think about one superpower that was kind of a glittering example of continual development, well, you only have to look behind the scenes to kind of really uncover these pictures within the United States of gun violence and racial issues. You know, those are just as true at a time when we thought that America was really the only superpower.
0: Can I just interject with just one last thing before we close? Hydration breaks. At the World Cup, this idea that instead of having a game of two halves, which football, as we call it, has always been, it's now becoming, thanks to hydration breaks in the United States, and I suppose by extension in Canada and Mexico, I suppose they're having them there too, a game of quarters. And that's why people, if you listen to the football coverage over here, people are grumbling about hydration breaks and saying, it's just for American TV advertising. Look what they're doing to our beloved game.
1: Well, Jeremy, we were talking about whether or not we were going to do an episode of The Global Story about hydration breaks, but now we don't need to. So thank you so much for doing that.
0: I said it all.
1: Well, I think where we land here is that nothing is all good and nothing is all bad. My feelings about the United States are, it's impossible not to love a place that gave us the song September by Earth, Wind & Fire, which in all impartiality is the happiest song ever created. And a place that it came from cannot be bad. That's my opinion. Thank you so much, guys.
2: Thank you all.
1: It's been great fun to have you with us.
4: Thank you.
0: Thank you.
1: That was Celia Hatton, host of the Global News Podcast with Jeremy Bowen, the BBC's international editor. Thank you so much to everyone who wrote in to us. We're sorry we couldn't include every question, but know that we do read every one of your emails. So keep sending us your thoughts and ideas on theglobalstory@bbc.com.
2: 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And that's it for today's show. Thanks, as always, for tuning in.
1: Have a great weekend. We'll see you next week. Cheerio.
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10: This is Alex Ritson with the newsroom. Donald Trump lands in Mount Rushmore, where he's marking the 250th anniversary of the founding of the United States of America.
11: In America, we do not need anyone's permission to say what we think and to live as we please, to worship as we choose, or to keep and bear arms. You know that.
10: In the World Cup, underdogs Cape Verde lose to Argentina only in extra time, and Egypt and Colombia are through to the last 16. Taylor Swift marries her boyfriend Travis Kelce in a star-studded ceremony in New York. A chilling warning from the United Nations as Sudan's paramilitary rapid support forces surround the city of El Obeid. And a rescue rocket. NASA launch a mission to stop an orbiting satellite from falling back to Earth.
12: If everything does go according to plan, then this 20-year-old mission will get another 10 years of life.
10: First, the news.
13: BBC News with Chris Barrow. President Trump has hailed American exceptionalism and leadership in the world at an event to officially launch a weekend of celebrations marking the 250th anniversary of independence. Speaking at the Mount Rushmore National Monument in South Dakota, Mr. Trump described the U.S. as a nation that would never quit or fail.
11: The birth and survival of the American nation under God is quite simply the best and most incredible thing ever to happen on this planet by human hands ever. That is ever, ever, ever. No other country has done more good for this world than the United States of America.
13: The president later claimed that American identity was under threat from what he called domestic radicals and extremists. Mr. Trump will return to Washington for an Independence Day event on the National Mall on Saturday night, at which he's promised the biggest fireworks display ever seen. Millions of people across the central and eastern United States are facing a weekend of extreme heat, causing disruption to some Independence Day events. A parade due to take place in Washington on Saturday has been cancelled due to the high temperatures. With the latest, here's Ben Rich.
14: This week, the thermometer at Central Park in New York City climbed above 100 Fahrenheit, nearly 38 Celsius, for the first time since 2012. Other cities have also seen their hottest weather in well over a decade. Similar temperatures are expected today, made more dangerous by very high humidity, which will make it feel more like 45 or 46 Celsius. A so-called heat dome, a persistent area of high pressure, has allowed temperatures to build day by day. Scientists say a combination of heat and humidity this extreme would be virtually impossible without climate change.
13: Poland's Prime Minister Donald Tusk has warned that the coming months could prove critical for his country in the face of threats from Russia. Mr. Tusk was responding to media reports that Moscow was planning to launch an armed provocation in Poland to test the resolve of Ukraine's NATO allies. Mr. Tusk said the danger could not be underestimated.
15: Poland is preparing very intensively for various scenarios. I have no intention of scaring anyone, But the coming months, not least because of the somewhat changing nature of the war in Ukraine, could prove truly critical. These concerns are particularly palpable in the Baltic states. Let us not be afraid. We are preparing for various situations, but we must not underestimate the threat.
13: Russia says that its forces have captured the city of Kostyantynivka in eastern Ukraine, one of the last Ukrainian strongholds in the Donbass region and the gateway to the strategic cities of Kramatorsk and Slovyansk. Seizure of the Donbass is one of the Kremlin's key objectives in the war. This is the latest world news from the BBC. The doors of the Grand Masala Mosque in Tehran have opened to allow the public to pay their respects to Iran's late Supreme Leader Ali Khamenei. Huge crowds are expected to file past the coffin as he lies in state. The Iranian authorities say they expect up to 20 million people to take part in 6 days of ceremonies across Iran and Iraq. Pop superstar Taylor Swift and the American football player Travis Kelce have got married in a massive ceremony at Madison Square Garden in New York. Around 1,000 people are thought to have been in attendance, including celebrities. Neda Taufik reports from New York.
16: It was revealed that the ceremony was officiated by the comedian Adam Sandler, who's a friend of the couple. They did not have bridesmaids or groomsmen. Instead, the pop star's brother, Austin Swift, served as Taylor's man of honor, and Travis Kelce's brother, Jason, was his best man. The pair chose Christian Dior to design their outfits, marking the first time the fashion house has created a couture wedding dress for a world-renowned celebrity.
13: At the Football World Cup, reigning champions Argentina have beaten the tournament's surprise team, Cape Verde, 3-2, but needed extra time to do it. At full-time, the score was 1-1. Both teams found the net in extra time too, but in a nail-biting finish, Argentina managed to score a winner and avoid a penalty shootout. They'll play Egypt next, who beat Australia on penalties. Colombia beat Ghana 1-0 to secure the final spot in the round of 16. Residents of the U.S. Pacific territories of Guam and the Northern Marianas are preparing for a super typhoon, boarding up windows and stocking up on essential goods just months after another typhoon hit the islands. Typhoon Bavi is approaching with sustained winds of more than 250 kilometers per hour. The storm is expected to slightly weaken by the time it arrives on Monday. And that's the latest BBC News.
17: Hello, this is Alex Ritson with the newsroom. President Trump has started a weekend of celebrations for the 250th anniversary of American independence with a speech at Mount Rushmore, where the faces of four former presidents are carved into rock. The national monument in the state of South Dakota has George Washington, Thomas Jefferson, Abraham Lincoln, and Theodore Roosevelt chiseled into granite. Speaking in front of his predecessors, Mr. Trump laid out the achievements of the last 250 years. But his speech was at times highly politicized.
11: Yet as we approach this magnificent anniversary, we see our American identity under a renewed attack. A generation after we fought and won the Cold War against the menace of communism, there is now a resurgence of the communist menace in our land, including from newcomers to our country who embrace ideas totally opposed to our way of life and our great success. These are not mere political disagreements like differences over taxes or regulations. Communism is a mortal threat to American liberty.
17: For more on the speech, I spoke to our North America correspondent, Howell Griffith.
18: I think it's interesting that he was willing to speak so much about history. Often the focus of the presidential speech is on the current president. He did reflect on his predecessors, what he thought made them great, the four figures behind him carved into Mount Rushmore and those who succeeded. And he seemed to draw a line between their spirit of adventure, creating America, and then ingenuity, and building up, of course, to what is, he says, now the beginning of a golden age of America. Of course, his current term in office, where he says things are going to be bigger and better than ever before. But different perhaps to a speech I heard him make on the wall in Washington here last week, also part of the 250 celebrations, where there was a lot more focus on him. This was more about the sweep of history. Now, that history included anti-communism, because communism, according to Donald Trump, is the greatest threat facing current day America. Why, you may ask? Because we're not in a Cold War anymore. Well, that is because the Democrats, particularly left-leaning Democrats, have started doing well in recent votes. And therefore, he's seeing them as the enemy domestically now, telling the American people not to waste their time, not to waste their energy with communists, because they only fail to stick with him and his version of republicanism, because that is what has done America so well over the centuries and will do them very well over the next few years.
10: Howell, it's the 4th of July, American Independence Day. What events, what other events are planned for the 250th anniversary?
18: Well, the speech at Mount Rushmore was, in effect, a warm-up act to the big event here in Washington in the evening. We're going to have, according to Donald Trump, the biggest fireworks show ever on the planet. Not a man known to undersell or describe things in a diminutive way. Now, that will be preceded by another presidential speech. Donald Trump is going to address the nation, this time from the Washington Mall. And we're going to have an afternoon of flyovers. Now, they've been rehearsing this afternoon, and several times I've found myself spontaneously ducking down because they were so loud. B-2 bombers and jet fighters going through the air over downtown Washington. That's going to be done in a synchronized way tomorrow over a crowd of potentially thousands. But what the people in Washington will also feel pushing down on them is immense heat. It is so hot and humid here at the moment. Record temperatures across large parts of the United States. And that means that some parts of the celebration here have been cancelled. So the annual Independence Day parade that goes through Washington has been cancelled. So no marching bands and flags going through the city. And people are being told to go later to this big event on the Washington Mall because it is so hot and humid. They're concerned, obviously, that too much exposure to that heat and humidity would be dangerous.
10: Howell Griffith in Washington. When President Trump, together with Israel, launched a war against Iran in February, their aim was to bring down the regime in Tehran. At the very start, the US and Israel killed the supreme leader, Ali Khamenei. He may have died, but the Islamic Republic is using the funeral to tell the world that it survived. Millions of Iranians will be turning out to mourn Ali Khamenei, whose coffin is on display at the Grand Masala Mosque in Tehran. Leaders from Russia, Pakistan and Central Asia have been there to pay their respects before Saturday's official ceremony. I heard more from BBC Persian's Kashaya Janedi.
19: The government has its supporters, but at the same time, there is a huge part of the Iranian population who are not happy with the situation, even before the war started. You may recall that there were massive protests across Iran in January, and the government responded by killing thousands. So the government at this point wants to show that it's strong, it's there, it holds the power. And they are using this opportunity both inside the country and outside the country to say that they are in charge. Although there were protests, although there were attacks by the Americans and the Israelis, they managed to survive and they're supported by their loyal followers. But the government itself is expecting that from 12 to 20 million people may show up. Those are like what they're expecting. We still don't have numbers. It's the second day of the funeral. But let's not forget that Iran is a country of 90 million.
10: It's notable which senior leaders from foreign countries are in Tehran and which ones aren't.
19: Well, as expected, the senior leadership of Pakistan, Prime Minister Shahbaz Sharif, the commander of the Pakistani Army Marshal Asim Munir, and other senior officials were in Tehran. They paid their respects to Ali Khamenei's coffin on Friday. They are the main interlocutor for the Iranians and Americans. They are the ones who've been pushing forward with the peace process, as well as the Pakistanis, senior leaders from several neighboring countries, including the president of Tajikistan, the president of Iraq, the prime minister of Armenia, and all these are neighboring countries who have cordial relationships with the Islamic Republic. They attended the ceremony on Friday, paying respects to the coffin of Ayatollah Khamenei and his family members, as well as senior leaders from other countries in the region. I would mention a senior advisor to the Turkish president. They were also people, officials, of course, lower level officials from neighboring Arab states in the Persian Gulf. We had a special envoy coming from Saudi Arabia, and we had an envoy from Qatar. So some of the Persian Gulf states who were partly involved somehow in the war between Iran and the U.S., where Iran attacked several locations in many of these countries, they showed up amid the tensions and amid the struggle, but they showed up.
17: One person who is notably absent, of course, is Ali Khamenei's successor, his son, Mojtaba Khamenei. Why and how embarrassing is this for the regime?
19: Exactly. That's the big question many Iranians had. They were thinking, there was always this anticipation that Mojtaba had been severely hurt during the bombardment that led to the killing of his father and several of his family members, including his wife, whose coffin was there today. And they were expecting that the funeral will be held at the time that he is in a good position to participate. But although he didn't show up this time, and many people believe it's because of security issues, they want to keep him away from possible threats by the Israelis or the Americans.
17: BBC Persian's Kashaya Janedi. The United Nations says the world must act now to prevent a human rights catastrophe that's on the edge of unfolding in the Sudanese city of El Obeid. The civil war, which began in 2023 between the army and the paramilitary rapid support forces, has already killed tens of thousands and displaced more than 12 million people. Included in that was the brutal takeover and siege of the city of El Fasher last year by the RSF, which Amnesty International says included murder, forcible transfer, imprisonment, torture, rape, and sexual slavery. And now the RSF has surrounded the city of El Obeid. The UN Human Rights Chief Volker Türk says history cannot repeat itself.
20: I fear exactly the same that happened last year with Al-Fashir. We issued a very stark warning. A month later, the massacre happened. Over 6,000 people killed within a couple of days. Women being raped en masse. We had abductions, we had disappearances, we had extrajudicial killings. I mean, it was a horror. Now, we may see the same thing happen again in El Obeid, in Kordofan, in another part of Sudan, if the world doesn't react immediately and strongly.
17: It's clearly a terrifying moment for the civilians of El Obeid. The city was originally home to 500,000 people and is now thought to have many more who'd fled from the spread of violence around the country. The BBC has managed to get through to one Sudanese aid worker inside the city, who we're not naming, in order to protect his identity.
21: There is more than 800,000 displaced people. They are living in North Kordofan at the moment, and they are living in the miserable situation, and there's no official life supplies, there's no electricity, there's no clean, safe water. The drones attack the fuel station, drones attack the water supply station, and people that are poor, they want to move to the other safe place. How can they move? The people that are really tired. They are really tired. They are really exhausted.
17: Across the country, the war is in its fourth year, and the UN calls it the world's largest humanitarian crisis. And as our global affairs reporter Richard Kagoy explains, there's currently no end in sight.
22: Several diplomatic efforts to end Sudan's war have failed. Both the army and the paramilitary rapid support forces have announced ceasefires, but none has lasted. Instead, the fighting has effectively split the country in two. The army controls much of the north and east, including Khartoum and the Red Sea coast. The RSF now holds almost all of Darfur to the west after seizing El Fasher, the last major army-held city in the region. UN investigators and rights groups accuse RSF fighters of committing crimes against against humanity and ethnic cleansing during that campaign last October. Since then, fighting has shifted to North Kordofan State, where the RSF is massing around El Obeid, a strategic city linking army-held areas in central and eastern Sudan. Aid agencies say continued fighting has cut off humanitarian access, leaving displaced families without food or medical help. The WHO warns the crisis risks disease outbreaks and malnutrition, especially among women and children. Residents say water prices have doubled and food costs have risen. Analysts believe the RSF is targeting El Obeid to tighten its grip on Western Sudan and push closer to Khartoum.
10: Richard Kagoi. You're listening to The Newsroom from the BBC World Service. A reminder of the main stories. President Trump has hailed the United States as the most exceptional and successful nation in history at an event at the start of celebrations of 250 years of independence. And in the Men's Football World Cup, Argentina are through to the last 16 but were pushed all the way by Cape Verde in a thrilling match that went into extra time. The smallest country in the tournament was that island nation, pushing Lionel Messi's Argentina to the brink. It was a Herculean effort involving many heart-stopping moments that finally ended in a 3-2 loss for Cape Verde after they came back from behind not once but twice to almost cling on to a penalty shootout. Our reporter Paul Ngie was watching in the capital prior.
3: The Cape Verdeans came into the tournament as the underdogs, but they turned to prove several doubters wrong. And their performance was quite impressive. People here I've spoken to have said that they are not disappointed because the team went even further than they had expected. This is their first ever World Cup participation, yet they went to the knockout rounds, the very first, the smallest country so far by population to achieve that feat. The Cape Verdeans really came in here with a slogan, 1% chance, 99% faith, and their faith brought them this far. It's only unfortunate that they couldn't go beyond.
5: And they came so close. I mean, I love your positivity, but I mean, you nearly did it.
3: They nearly did it, in fact. They came so close. But unfortunately, this is football, and it's said that in the World Cup, any lost opportunity could cost you. So I would say that people who are watching this game were quite disappointed at some instances where they believed that the Cape Verdeans could have cashed in on some opportunities, but also they were quite happy because goalkeeper Vozinha also stopped several other opportunities that could have made the score quite worse. But regardless, people here believe that the team has done well, and they also look forward to welcoming them with warm arms.
5: Yeah, they've done well is sort of the understatement of the day, really. How did Cape Verde get so far? It's a tiny country. The goalkeeper's 40 years old. How did they do it?
3: Well, I spoke to the president of the country. He told me that Cape Verde has always been undermined, and for every time that they've been undermined, they've sought to cash in on that situation and prove the doubters wrong. And they've always played the bigger teams and sought to fare well against those big teams. That's why you saw them put up that performance against Spain, against Uruguay, and against Argentina. It was a tough game, but of course, the South Americans took the lead.
10: The BBC's Paul Ngie in Prior, Cape Verde. Well, there were two other scintillating clashes to wrap up the round of 32 and set the stage for the last 16. For more on both of these, I'm joined by our reporter Alfie Habershon. Alfie, first of all, Colombia versus Ghana.
6: Yes, Colombia versus Ghana, two teams with very different football styles of play. Colombia have been mesmerising on the attack this tournament, topping Group B. That's the group with Cristiano Ronaldo's Portugal in it, of course. It's partly due to the tenacious, wriggly winger that is Luis Diaz, who plays for Bayern Munich in Germany. He was really at the heart of this 1-0 win against Ghana today. It was Yon Arias who scored the opening goal with a sort of lovely side-footed cushion volley into the back of the net. As for Ghana, the critics will say they were a little bit overcautious, a little bit over-defensive. Their coach, Carlos Queiroz, is known for these kind of very regimented, sort of overprotective style of play that makes it extremely difficult for teams to score against. But it didn't quite work for them this time.
10: And a very interesting game between Australia and Egypt.
6: Yes, that one went to penalties. We all love it when it goes to penalties. It was Egypt who won that one. They made history, actually. It was the first time they've won a World Cup knockout match. Their star, Mohamed Salah, he scored a lovely sort of lofted, casual Panenka penalty in that shootout, which proved to be decisive. He'll be especially delighted to have made this record with his country after losing that sort of devastating loss, rather, in that AFCON, or AFCON Cup of Nations, final against Senegal a couple of years ago. As for Australia, they did try to sort of tinker around for the penalty shootout. They changed their goalkeeper actually just before to see if that could give them the edge, but Egypt scored all five penalties, so it didn't quite work for them either. Them going out means that there are no longer any teams from the Asian Football Confederation left in the tournament, so it's been quite a disappointing competition this year for that part of the world.
10: You watched the Cape Verde game. What for you was the highlight?
6: I thought the Cape Verde goal, the one when it was on the left side and it was that swinger into the top corner on the right, I thought that was absolutely incredible. I think that will go down as the best goal in the tournament. But I know you were saying to me that the goalkeeper was what stood out for you.
10: The goalkeeper was the hero of the World Cup. And Alfie, before you go, who's going to win the entire competition?
6: Well, as you know, I've got France in the office sweepstakes, so my eyes are on them. I think they're a pretty safe bet too. They're going to be playing Paraguay in the last 16. Other last 16 games to look out for: England are taking on Mexico. I think that one's going to be splendid, full of chaos, full of drama at the iconic stadium Azteca in Mexico City. And Portugal-Spain, that's the other one I've got my eye on.
10: Alfie Habershon, thank you very much. NASA has launched a rescue mission to try to save the Swift Observatory Space Telescope that started sinking after recent solar storms. The telescope could crash into Earth if the salvage operation fails. The NASA rescue rocket will grab the Swift with three robotic arms and drop it back into a safe orbit. The Swift Observatory was launched in 2004 to detect powerful explosions in the universe. Palab Ghosh has the details.
0: It's been in space for more than 20 years, but now it's slowly falling to Earth. The Swift Space Telescope has been capturing some of the most powerful explosions from the dawn of the universe. It provides such valuable insights that NASA has decided to save it. It launched a rocket from a plane into space. Inside it, a fridge-sized robot called Link, which makes its way to intercept the falling telescope. Swift had been in orbit 600 kilometres above the Earth, where normally there's no atmosphere. But increased solar activity pushed it out, slowing the spacecraft, bringing it gradually down to 360 kilometres and falling. When Link gets there, the first thing it'll do is to take photographs to find out the best place to grab it. It'll then use its three robotic arms to hold onto it, and then, using its thrusters, very gently and slowly push it back up to its original orbit. It's a process that's likely to take several months.
4: The mission won't be easy, according to Dr. Simeon Barber, a space scientist at the Open University.
7: It is a high-risk mission because it's the first time that NASA has attempted to do this kind of mission, and a lot of things have to go right first time in order to be successful. However, if everything does go according to plan, then this 20-year-old mission will get another 10 years of life. And that extension will enable lots of new discoveries and lots of new science.
4: If this audacious mission succeeds, NASA may try to save the Hubble Space Telescope so that it too can continue revealing the beauty and mystery of our universe.
10: Palab Ghosh. Well, it's been confirmed. Taylor Swift and Travis Kelce are now husband and wife, and celebrations are well underway in New York with around 1,000 guests. Swifties came from far and wide to try to catch a glimpse of the happy couple and their celebrity guests, which include Ed Sheeran, Ethan Hawke, Dua Lipa and Jason Sudeikis, to name a few. The fans loved their day out.
23: I've been waiting like 20 years for this day, like everybody else, so I'm really excited.
24: Even if we don't end up seeing anything, just being here and witnessing all the energy and the excitement is so much fun. It's so exciting.
25: She finally found her love.
26: Yeah, so we're very happy for her.
25: For her.
10: Taylor's brother, Austin, was her man of honour. Travis's brother, Jason, was best man. And comedian Adam Sandler officiated at the ceremony. The BBC's Floyd Cush has this update from outside the wedding venue.
1: It's a love story, and Taylor said yes. It is the news that we have been anxiously waiting hours to hear. Taylor Swift has tied the knot with Travis Kelce, and it happened here at Madison Square Garden. Let me take you on a quick tour. This was a star-studded event here at the Garden, and it's underway right now. We know that Adam Sandler officiated this ceremony. There were no bridesmaids or groomsmen, and Swift's brother, Austin, served as the man of honour. Jason Kelce, the groom's brother, was the best man. Now, few other little tidbits for you. The bride and groom wore Dior. There were up to 1,000 friends and celebrities celebrating this union. And listen, there was so much secrecy around this event, and it was a really dramatic day as we saw excitement build here at Madison Square Garden. But the Taylor team did not let any details slip until just before 7:30 p.m. time here. We saw a billboard light up announcing the news, and Taylor's publicist confirmed that news a little bit later.
10: Floyd Cush. And the official White House account has just posted an image on social media seemingly poking fun at the Swift-Kelce wedding announcement. It shows an alternative version of Madison Square Garden with purple signs outside that read, "Trump is your president." Thanks for listening to The Newsroom.
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0: On Americast this week, the BBC's podcast on all things America, we look at the 250th anniversary of American independence with the historian Heather Cox Richardson. How does modern America compare to the vision of the founding fathers in the 18th century? What does it mean to be an American citizen today? And is the system of government of the people, by the people, for the people at risk? That's all coming up on Americast with me, Justin Webb, after the news.
1: BBC News with Alex Ritson. President Trump has hailed American exceptionalism and leadership in the world. He was speaking at Mount Rushmore to officially launch celebrations marking the 250th anniversary of independence. Millions of people across the central and eastern United States are facing a weekend of extreme heat, causing disruption to some Independence Day events. A parade due to take place in Washington, D.C. on Saturday has been cancelled due to the high temperatures. Poland's Prime Minister has warned that his country faces a few truly critical months. Donald Tusk was responding to media reports that Russia was planning an armed provocation in Poland to test NATO's resolve. Russia said its forces have captured the city of Kostantinivka in eastern Ukraine, one of the last Ukrainian strongholds in the Donbass region. Seizure of the Donbass is one of the Kremlin's key objectives in the war. Huge crowds are expected to file past the coffin of Iran's late supreme leader Ali Khamenei in the next few days as he lies in state at the Grand Masala Mosque in Tehran. Pop superstar Taylor Swift and the American football player Travis Kelce have got married at a star-studded ceremony in New York. About 1,000 people are thought to have been in attendance. Residents of the U.S. Pacific territories of Guam and the Northern Marianas are preparing for a super typhoon Bavi. The storm is approaching with sustained winds of more than 250 kilometers per hour. And in the Men's Football World Cup, reigning champions Argentina are through to the last 16, narrowly beating underdogs Cape Verde in extra time 3-2. They will next face Egypt, who earlier beat Australia on penalties 4-2. Colombia has qualified for the next round too, beating Ghana 1-0. BBC News.
0: It is 250 years since that pivotal year, that year that 13 American colonies declared independence from Great Britain, 1776, the year that everything changed. Everything changed for them, for the actual people doing the signing. Everything changed, of course, on that continent, but also everything changed, you could argue, for the whole world. So here is the question. Has it been a success? Has the American experiment succeeded or failed? Or is the jury out? Welcome to Americast.
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0: Hello, it's Justin in the worldwide headquarters of Americast in London, England.
9: And it's Anthony in the American headquarters of Americast here at the BBC Bureau in Washington, D.C.
0: And we can get straight to our subject because listening to us and on the line is Heather Cox Richardson. Heather Cox Richardson is Professor of History at Boston College, used to teach at MIT. She's published a load of books about American history. She's got a Substack. She's been a very prolific person on Substack for many
9: quarters of Americast here at the BBC Bureau in Washington, D.C.
0: And we can get straight to our subject because listening to us and on the line is Heather Cox Richardson. Heather Cox Richardson is Professor of History at Boston College, used to teach at MIT. She's published a load of books about American history. She's got a

0: specific moments, characters in the history of the US. So, Heather, thank you for talking to us. Welcome to Americast.
1: It's a pleasure to be here.
0: Can I start with a really simple question and a positive question? Because I think we need to be positive. I want to be positive about America on its 250th birthday. And it's this question. What is there to celebrate? What should be celebrated? What can be celebrated?
1: Well, what can be celebrated today is what we have always celebrated, is the ability of individual people to determine their future and to determine the government under which they live. And for all the terrible things that are happening in the United States right now, what you are seeing is a rebirth of that sense of agency and the desire to create a better nation.
2: There was something that Barack Obama, a quote he liked to always cite, and that was about the arc of history bending towards justice. And I think there are a lot of people on the left when Obama was elected president who felt that was true.
3: Some of you who had been covering my campaigns know this is one of my favorite expressions, was Dr. King's expression that the arc of the moral universe is long, but it bends towards justice. We have to believe that ultimately justice will prevail.
2: Do you think now at the 250th anniversary and with Donald Trump in office that people on the left still feel that? Or do you think that there's a disillusionment with the direction of the country?
1: Well, a couple of things. First of all, I'm really careful about the way we use the term the left here, because, of course, the left actually is an embrace of a kind of political economy that would destroy liberal democracy. And the United States of America really has never had a lot of people who are firmly in that camp. So what you're really talking about are those people who we used to refer to as the liberal consensus, those people who are trying to shore up American democracy. And what's interesting, I think, and I can't speak for other people. I'm speaking as an observer of what's happening in American politics. What is interesting in this moment are certainly the people who say, that's it, we're done, it's time to, you know, to hang up our spurs. And the people who say, you know, we're in a really hard moment, but we understand that we have the agency to change that moment. And one of the things that you are seeing is the rise of a reexamination of people like Barbara Jordan, who in 1974 was one of the people who really held the Republicans' feet to the fire to impeach Richard Nixon. Or you're seeing the real celebration of those people who stepped forward in hard times in a way that we haven't for a long time. And part of that as well, I think, speaks to how many people are interested in history again in a way that they haven't been for a long time.
0: I'm fascinated when you talk about the idea of those who are on the left being still supporters of the liberal project that is the United States. Because one of the suggestions, and this was made some time ago by Richard Rorty, the wonderful philosopher who I think is now dead, but he wrote this book called Achieving Our Country, quote from James Baldwin. The idea was the Baldwin idea. Baldwin, of course, an African-American, gay, in a time when that wasn't allowed either, or certainly wasn't socially acceptable, and at a time when Jim Crow still existed, still suggesting to Americans that the country was achievable. The things that were promised originally 250 years ago could be achieved by everyone in it. And Richard Rorty's point being a decade or so ago, not sure that people on the left are fully signed up to the liberal project anymore. In other words, they don't believe anymore that the country is achievable. And when you hear the rhetoric of some on the progressive left, as they style themselves now, he's got a point, hasn't he?
1: Yes, but those people don't speak for a majority of the American people. And one of the reasons that I make that distinction between the left and the liberal consensus is because the American political project has swung so far to the right that one of the points I like to make in this moment is those people in the United States, for the most part. Now, of course, because of the way our primaries work and because of the fact we're in this moment of political transition, everybody on both sides occasionally tosses up somebody that I know professionally as wackadoodles. So, you know, we're going to put those out of the picture. But if you think about those people who are currently being called the progressive left or even democratic socialists and calling themselves democratic socialists, their policies are actually to the right of the Republican Party in 1956. So this idea that somehow they are this radical left, when in fact in the post-World War II era, they would not have even been really, I mean, I guess you could say they would have been mainstream Republicans, but they would

0: bit on the right of the Republican Party in the 1950s. So I just like to make that distinction because some of the things that they are calling for or standing behind are actually really quite centrist in terms of the sweep of American history.
1: So just to drill down on that, what are the, you're talking about, I don't know, universal health care then, or attitudes to racial equality?
0: Both of those things. Universal health care, of course, is proposed in the United States at first by Theodore Roosevelt in the early 1900s. We're not talking this is something modern and crazy. And, you know, we could talk about the history of that, but certainly Dwight Eisenhower was the president who gave us a cabinet level health and human services department. So that idea of universal health care, but even more than that, I'm always very interested in economics. Do you know what the top tax bracket was in the 1950s in America?
1: I can't imagine.
2: 90%?
1: Yeah.
0: 92%.
2: There you go.
0: But I'm not hearing anybody say we need to go to a tax policy where the upper tax income bracket is 92%. So, you know, but also there are more things that the Republicans stood for in 56. The expansion of Social Security, the expansion of employment protections, the expansion of the social safety net, you know, more making it easier for women and disabled Americans to work for comparable wages, for the same wages as men. I mean, there's like all of these things that were in the 1956 Republican platform. The Democratic platform was had even more suggestions, but the Republican platform that now are simply not on the table in the United States.
2: One of the things we've seen over the last 20 years or so is these big swings back and forth between Republican administrations, Democratic administrations, Republican Congresses, Democratic Congresses, and a kind of a sense by voters on both sides that the system isn't working. They're frustrated. They throw the bums out. They bring in new people. They get frustrated with them. They throw them out. Are there historic parallels over the past 250 years where there has been that kind of thing, where it seems like people are fed up with the whole system and neither party is doing enough to address their concerns?
0: Yeah, we look a lot like the first Gilded Age in this moment, but there is a real difference between the first Gilded Age in the 1880s, 1890s, and 1900s and this moment. And the real difference there is that we are seeing the end game of a project to overturn the New Deal government that President Franklin Delano Roosevelt ushered in the 1930s, and that then Republican presidents like Dwight Eisenhower expanded. And what that did, of course, is it made the modern American government much more active. And so since the beginning, but really taking off in 1937, there was a project to overturn that New Deal government, to get rid of business regulation, to get rid of the basic social safety net it established, to stop government investment in infrastructure, to stop government protection of civil rights, and to make the United States walk away from the international rules-based order.
1: Cards on the table, Heather. I really like America. I lived there for a decade. I have a child who's a U.S. citizen. I felt when I lived there, I felt nothing particular about it. And to be perfectly honest, I came to America initially not because I was particularly interested in it, but because I lived in Brussels and it rained a lot and I wanted to go somewhere for the BBC that was a pleasanter place to live. But I developed such an affection for it because there is something away from the politics, it seems to me, something in the air, something in the water, America's can-do spirit that just does seem to me to differentiate you from pretty much anywhere else I've ever lived or visited.
0: That's lovely to hear. I mean, as a historian, I could refute that in any number of ways. I will say, I think that, you know, the American people, you know, with all our exceptions, are pretty decent people and are pretty decent to the people that they consider within their community. And therein lies both a brilliant achievement and a terrible weakness because of the ability to manipulate that to create a political enemy. But we could talk again about the great history of how Americans developed that idea, as you say, that can-do spirit. But of course, Tocqueville put it in Democracy in America, that's the heart of America. I'm not entirely sure I buy it, but I'm glad you found it.
1: Interesting that you don't entirely buy it, because why in that case So you're a skeptic on that. Why in that case? And I was asked this question the other day by someone, and I wasn't fully able to answer. Or I gave a very weedy answer that you will be able to give a much better one, or possibly you'll disagree with it completely. The question that I was asked is, why has America been so successful? Why is it so mighty? Why is it so incredible as a force in the world? Whereas, I mean, they were making a distinction between America and Canada or Australia or other kind of English-speaking places around the world, or indeed other nations, actually. What is it about America that allowed it to dominate the last century and to a very great extent to dominate this century as well? What is the secret sauce?
0: Well, so we have to start with resources, right? This continent has had extraordinary resources, and people who live in the United States of America have been excellent at exploiting those resources. I mean, that I think has to be the bottom line. But I do think that one of the key aspects of America and the people who live in the United States of America, and I keep making that distinction because I'm talking about a political entity versus the geographic space, because of course Indigenous Americans have been part of that polity or have not been part of that polity in different times. But there is inherent in the United States a really powerful and profound tension. And that is the tension on the one hand between people who believe that some people are better than others and that the power of the government should be used to protect property, and those people who believe that everybody is created equal and the government should be used to make it possible for those people to be treated equally before the law, to have a say in their government, and to have equal access to resources. And that tension, which maps over gender, it maps over race, it obviously maps over class, has meant that America, and I can't speak for any other countries, I study America, but that has meant that the tensions that have made this country a terribly dark country at times, you know, our lynching, our massacres of Indigenous Americans, I mean, you and I could make this list go on, is balanced by the opposite. Americans saying, you know, getting the upper hand when they want to promote equality and standing up for the right to vote, standing up for the expansion of rights. And to me, that's what the United States really is defined by, that tension between these groups of people, those who have rights and those who want rights, and how they jockey to create a government. And that means that American democracy will never be finished. It also means that American democracy will never be perfect, because as I like to say, people are going to people, right? We have good people and we have bad people. But what that has done, I think, is it has opened up an avenue for new languages and new ideas and new music and new innovation, new ways of living together, new philosophies in that tension that perhaps are less possible in places that have less fundamental tensions in their society.
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2: One of the things that we're celebrating now, and you hear a lot of, is celebrating America's founding and the founding fathers and how great America was from the get-go. Was America a success from the start? Was it economically, was it politically a success from the start, or was it something that was built over time?
0: I'm laughing because no, of course not. It was not a success from the start. Because think about it. I mean, what the founders did was crazy. You know, in 1763, they were really, really proud, at the end of our French and Indian War, they were really proud to be members of the greatest empire in the modern era, right? They were really proud of their identity as Englishmen. You know, that is something that they stood really strongly on. And by 1776, they're declaring independence, which is 13 years, right? And the founders talked about how the real revolution was in men's minds, and they used the word men there, of course, although it was also women's as well, was in minds before the Revolutionary War, which is going to come on the heels of that revolution after 1776. But the idea that they are writing a Declaration of Independence to the rest of the world, which is what it is, it's a letter to other countries in the world saying, hey, we're not rebels. There's actually a reason we're doing what we're doing, and you should accept us as one of your own. And they write this declaration, and it starts with just this amazing declaration of natural law, that, you know, we hold these truths to be self-evident. I mean, that's a mathematical formula. That's not, you know, you can't argue with that. These are self-evident, that all men are created equal. Well, what's going on with that? And that they are entitled to certain unalienable rights, life, liberty, and pursuit of happiness. What a thing to say in 1776. That is an Enlightenment declaration that the natural laws in the universe are discoverable, and that it is possible, as the declaration goes on to say, to construct a government that is based in those universal laws, so long as people have the right to make their own government. I mean, that is a crazy thing to say.
1: Tell us about your own celebration of July the 4th then, finally, Heather. What do you do? Because a lot of the concentration and the media concentration is on the big events that are happening in DC and the Trump stuff and all the rest of it, and the non-Trump stuff as well. But actually, it always struck me when I lived there that the real heart of the celebration of July the 4th, even when it's not the 250th anniversary, was local.
0: I think that's right. And it always has been. And that's exactly the case here. I live on the coast of Maine in a tourist area. So we get a ton of people. My entire extended family comes home for this weekend. And, you know, it's basically a nonstop celebration. You're out on the water and so on, and having dinners with people. And it's sort of our version, if you will, of Thanksgiving. But I will point out that I think this year is a little bit different than other years because we have such a fraught midterm election coming up in November. And one of the things I think that has created sort of a dam that is now breaking is many of us were expecting the federal government to do something for the 4th of July. And then when it's turned out that there really has not been the sort of national celebration, because the money that Congress appropriated for local and state celebrations got subsumed by Trump's own Freedom 250. So what you've seen sort of in the last 3 weeks is a lot of individuals stepping up to the plate, well, like the 250 project we're doing, but stepping up to the plate to make their own celebrations. And it feels to me, and again, I'm a prophet of the past, not the future, that is going to continue to roll forward into the rest of July. And these celebrations of the Declaration, what it means to be an American, you know, I've seen a lot of people handing out constitutions. And it is my suspicion that we will see that sort of who are we question and the celebrations of who we are going into what is absolutely going to be a fraught summer and then roll into the midterm. So I, you know, somebody said to me, well, I really wish I'd gotten on this because I think that the 4th of July is too soon for me to do anything and then it's going to be over. I said that to me just the next couple of days. And I said, I actually don't think it is going to be over. I think we're going to celebrate the holiday as we always do, but those themes are perhaps going to continue to roll forward at least into November and with luck a little further.
1: Heather Cox Richardson, happy 4th of July and all the 4th of Julys that come in the future too. Thanks so much for talking to us.
0: Thank you for having me.
1: Okay, we're building our very own United States of America. As you know, it's a map of America's listeners, state by state. You don't have to live there. You don't even need necessarily to have been there. You need some sort of link with the state. It is any kind of link. Last week, we told you about South Dakota, which was looking a little bit thin on the ground. Well, since then, Sarah has ended up there, which is a big deal because it's a state she's never been to before.
3: Hi there. Sorry I'm not with you, but I have headed out to, you'll never guess, South Dakota, one of the states I always thought it was going to be the hardest to find a reason to visit and therefore one of the most difficult to get a fridge magnet from. But I'm here. It's fantastic. We were at a rodeo last night, which has to be about the most American experience I've ever had. It was literally not my first rodeo, but I think it was possibly only my second, and I loved it. And the other thing that's here, of course, is Mount Rushmore, which is every bit as impressive in real life as I hoped it would be. We've come here because President Trump is going to be here on Friday night. I've already seen the stage at Mount Rushmore underneath those four famous faces where they're building the stage for Donald Trump to do a big eve of the 4th of July event on Friday night. And of course, he's joked before about saying that his face should be up there on Mount Rushmore. I spoke to quite a number of people who actually do believe that he is one of the great presidents and that it would be fantastic to have Donald Trump join Abraham Lincoln, Thomas Jefferson, Teddy Roosevelt and George Washington. Others who are absolutely appalled by the idea. And he loves putting ideas out there like that, that his supporters can get behind while they know it's a bit of a joke. And they love the way it winds up all of Donald Trump's opponents who so quickly get absolutely furious and outraged by an idea like that. And it very much keeps all of Donald Trump's supporters entertained and amused and in on the joke. And I think that is one of his great skills, but probably not one that's going to merit him getting his face on Mount Rushmore, because apparently it would be impossible anyway. The structure of the mountain means you cannot add another face, no matter whom it is. Anyway, I'm on my way back to Washington Friday, and I'll see you all next week. Bye-bye.
2: All right, so Sarah ticks another one off the box. She's going to be really thrilled with finally getting to South Dakota.
1: And we've actually got a flood of South Dakota messages from listeners. So here are just some of them.
4: I lived in South Dakota for 23 years and just completed grad school in Iowa City, Iowa. I grew up in Rapid City, South Dakota, nicknamed the City of Presidents for having a statue of every former president on its downtown street corners, with President Joe Biden's underway. Even former 45th and current 47th President Donald J. Trump has a statue. You might appreciate the detail of President Trump standing at a podium with his iPhone open to Twitter.
5: I live in England now, but I was born and brought up in South Dakota, in the small mining town of Deadwood in the Black Hills. It was 100 years after America declared its independence from Britain in 1876 that gold was discovered in Deadwood Gulch. That, of course, set off a rush to the hills to get rich quick. The gold mine eventually became the largest and deepest in the Western Hemisphere, so they tell us. Now the mine has a second life. Instead of miners, there are scientists working about a mile beneath the earth, researching such mysteries as neutrinos and dark matter. So there are exciting explorations ahead.
6: Hi, Americast. My name is Melinda, and my best friend is married to a South Dakotan. They now live in Britain. But when they were dating back in the 80s, things were getting serious, and my friend was invited to meet Bill's parents in his home state. But my poor friend was dumbfounded when one of the first questions that Bill's mum asked her was, how do you prepare your cucumbers? My friend was not a very domesticated sort of girl and had absolutely no answer, not realizing just how important pickled gherkins or cucumbers were to the South Dakotan cuisine.
1: Okay, that was Margaret, Kerry and Melinda. So we got another state and another challenge, because the challenge obviously works, doesn't it, Anthony? So the other state we want to hear from you on is Arkansas. Anthony, Arkansas thoughts?
2: Arkansas is a fine state. You know, borders Texas, so I've been there many a time. Hope. Bill Clinton was born there. It's home of the University of Arkansas. Little Rock, a nice big city. Lots of mountains, lots of wild nature, hiking trails. So I'll be curious to hear what our listeners have to share about their stories of the great state of Arkansas.
1: My only Arkansas experience, and it's very memorable, was a prison. Actually, rather similar to my Louisiana experience, which is also a prison. But the Arkansas prison, you got time off your very long sentence if you became a Christian, and you were able to be in a different part of the jail. I don't know if that's a common thing, Anthony, in other American jails, in other American states, but it was certainly an Arkansas thing a couple of decades ago when I went there.
2: Gosh, I hadn't heard that. That sounds a bit controversial, but I'd be curious to dig in and see if there are any other states that do that.
1: Yeah, and I wonder what happened to those people, or indeed if they've been released, whether they might like to get in touch now, or indeed if they haven't been released, because I think they had special privileges when they declared their faith. So if you are in prison in Arkansas, or indeed a free person in Arkansas, or indeed you have any connection at all with Arkansas, do get in touch. You can become part of the United States of Americast. Send us a message, a voice note via WhatsApp, 44330-123-9480. The email is americast@bbc.co.uk. Bye-bye.
2: Bye, y'all.

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1: I'm Scott Simon, host of Weekend Edition Saturday. 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
3: BBC World Service, it's 5 hours GMT. Welcome to Weekend with Julian Worricker. The US President Donald Trump kicks off celebrations of the 250th anniversary of the founding of the United States of America.
4: In America, we do not need anyone's permission to say what we think and to live as we please, to worship as we choose, or to keep and bear arms. You know that.
3: Taylor Swift marries her boyfriend, Travis Kelce, in a star-studded ceremony in New York. You'll be the prince and I'll be the princess. It's a love story, baby, just say yes. And in the World Cup, underdogs Cape Verde lose to Argentina, but only in extra time. And Egypt and Colombia are through to the last 16. That's all here on Weekend after the world news.
5: BBC News with Chris Barrow. President Trump has hailed American exceptionalism and leadership in the world at an event to officially launch a weekend of celebrations marking the 250th anniversary of independence. Speaking at the Mount Rushmore National Monument in South Dakota, Mr. Trump described the U.S. as a nation that would never quit and never fail.
4: At 250 years, America is the oldest republic on earth. We are the freest people on earth. We have the most righteous and enduring constitution on earth. We are the strongest and most powerful country on earth. And by the grace of God, the United States of America is the most successful, most accomplished, most exceptional nation ever to exist in human history. And it is great to be your president.
5: But Mr. Trump also claimed American identity was under threat from what he called domestic radicals and extremists. Millions of people across the central and eastern United States are facing a weekend of extreme heat, causing disruption to some Independence Day events. A so-called heat dome, a persistent area of high pressure, has allowed temperatures to build day by day. Poland's Prime Minister has warned that the coming months could prove critical for his country in the face of threats from Russia. The comments follow media reports that Moscow could be planning attacks on Poland to test NATO's resolve. Here's Tom Bailey.
6: The reports, which Washington hasn't commented on, suggested US officials had issued several warnings to Warsaw about a possible armed provocation by Moscow aimed at cranking up pressure on Ukraine's Western allies and NATO's core principle of collective response. Addressing them, the Polish Prime Minister Donald Tusk said he did not wish to scare anyone, but that Russian threats could not be ignored, and that Poland was preparing for various situations. Moscow has already been appearing to test NATO's defences over the past year, with several alleged incursions of drones and fighter jets into the territory of member states.
5: The doors of the Grand Masala Mosque in Tehran have opened to allow the public to pay their respects to Iran's late Supreme Leader Ali Khamenei. Huge crowds of Iranians are expected to file past the coffin. Ali Khamenei's son and successor Mujtaba has been notably absent, as the BBC's Kasher Janedi explains.
7: There was always this anticipation that Mujtaba had been severely hurt during the bombardment that led to the killing of his father and several of his family members, including his wife, whose coffin was there. And they were expecting that the funeral will be held at the time that he is in a good position to participate. But although he didn't show up this time, and many people believe it's because of security issues, they want to keep him away from possible threats by the Israelis or the Americans.
5: BBC News. Three men accused of murdering a journalist in Northern Ireland more than 7 years ago have been found not guilty by a court in Belfast. Lyra McKee was fatally shot as she stood close to police vehicles during rioting in Londonderry. A dissident Republican paramilitary group, the New IRA, said it carried out the attack, but the actual gunman was never found. Pop superstar Taylor Swift and the American football player Travis Kelce have got married in a massive ceremony at Madison Square Garden in New York. About 1,000 people are thought to have been in attendance. At the Men's Football World Cup, the reigning champions Argentina have beaten the tournament's surprise team Cape Verde 3-2, but needed extra time to do it. In a dramatic finish, Argentina managed to score a winner and avoid a looming penalty shootout to reach the last 16. The BBC's Paul Ngie is in a lively Cape Verde where fans are celebrating regardless.
8: It's often said that every good story must come to an end. Unfortunately, this is the end of the road for the Blue Sharks of Cape Verde. They fought hard against the current world champions, Argentina. They played

0: came here as the favorite. They might have won, but to these people, Cape Verde has won the hearts of many around the world.
1: Argentina will play Egypt next, who beat Australia on penalties 4-2. Colombia have also progressed after defeating Ghana 1-0, and they play Switzerland next. Residents of the US Pacific territories of Guam and the Northern Marianas are preparing for a super typhoon, boarding up windows and stocking up on essential goods. Typhoon Bavi is approaching with sustained winds of more than 250 kilometers per hour. The storm is expected to slightly weaken by the time it arrives on Monday. BBC News.
2: It's 6 minutes past five, GMT. Welcome to Weekend from the BBC World Service with me, Julian Warwicker. So the celebrations in America marking 250 years of the country's independence are officially underway. President Trump launched what will be a weekend of events by making a speech at the Mount Rushmore National Monument in South Dakota, standing below the granite sculptures of four of the US president's most influential predecessors, George Washington, Thomas Jefferson, Abraham Lincoln, and Theodore Roosevelt. Speaking in front of them, Mr. Trump hailed American exceptionalism and leadership in the world. He described the US as a nation that would never quit or fail.
3: Yet as we approach this magnificent anniversary, we see our American identity under a renewed attack. A generation after we fought and won the Cold War against the menace of communism, there is now a resurgence of the communist menace in our land, including from newcomers to our country who embrace ideas totally opposed to our way of life and our great success. These are not mere political disagreements like differences over taxes or regulations. Communism is a mortal threat to American liberty.
2: Well, he laid out the achievements of the last 250 years, but his speech was at times highly politicized. For more on it, I spoke to our North America correspondent, Howell Griffith.
4: He came with a theme or a question of what it is to be an American. And according to Donald Trump, it's all to do with being exceptional and incredible and the most powerful country on earth. Now, he did reflect a bit on history and reflected on the four presidents carved into the granite behind him. He talked about their courage in creating a country that has exceeded all of the civilizations known to man. So Donald Trump, not a man given to understatement. I think certainly he's in celebratory mood for his country. But inevitably, we did also strike on current politics, his role in making America great and rich again, something he, in every single speech, wants to repeat. And he also struck on the theme of communism. Now, he cast this as the greatest threat to America, not only in the 20th century and the Cold War, but in modern-day America. And that, for those who follow contemporary politics, is probably a swipe at the Democrats, who've done quite well in some states in recent primary elections as we head towards the midterms in November. So casting his government and the Republican Party as the traditional American party that's carrying all these virtues through, and obviously consigning Democrats to the dustbin of history.
2: And this is the start of a series of events, isn't it, over the weekend?
4: Yeah, this was the warm-up act, if you like. Donald Trump is also the main act at the celebration on the Mall in the centre of Washington tomorrow, in a day full of celebrations. Now, because of the very hot and humid weather, some of those celebrations have been either cancelled or postponed. There'll be no marching bands and floats through the centre of Washington. But later in the afternoon, we'll have military flyovers. They've been practicing today, and I had to involuntarily duck at some points because they were so loud as B-2 bombers took to the skies of Washington. That will all lead up then to President Trump speaking again, potentially for longer. So we'll see what themes he repeats there. And the finale, as billed by Donald Trump, as only he could do, will be the biggest fireworks show ever seen on the planet. So, again, not a president known for understatement.
2: I mean, this is a divided country at the moment, politically so, certainly. Is there any suggestion that anything that's going on this weekend is looking to heal those divisions?
4: from what we've seen so far, there's not much talk of unity or diversity. It is divisive and binary almost. You're, for Donald Trump at least, very much part of Freedom 250 and the celebration of American greatness and power across the globe, the most powerful country in the globe, or you're on the losing team. And that's how he's casting this celebration. That's his view of history. Now, so far, we've not heard any mention of the centuries, millennia of history that came before 1776. No talk of Native Americans and Indians and what happened to them in the last 250 years.
2: Hal Griffith in Washington. Iran has begun several days of public mourning and funeral processions for its former supreme leader, Ayatollah Ali Khamenei, more than 4 months after he was killed in strikes launched by the United States and Israel. Khamenei's body will lie in the Grand Masala for 3 days alongside the remains of family members. The BBC's senior international investigations correspondent, Nawal Al-Maghafi, is in Tehran.
5: This is one of the most significant moments the Islamic Republic has faced since the 1979 revolution. For months, since February 28th, the country has been waiting for this funeral after the death of their supreme leader, Ayatollah Khamenei, and Tehran has been transformed for the occasion. What really struck me is just how dramatically the atmosphere has changed since the moment we got off the overnight train from Bandar Abbas. On that 22-hour journey, we traveled with ordinary Iranians from across the country. But as soon as we arrived in Tehran, it was immediately clear to me where so many of them were heading. The train station, the roads, they're full of people making their way towards this funeral. When you walk around the city, there are giant billboards that have the picture of Ali Khamenei's face. They've gone up on buildings, on major roads. Black mourning banners hanging from bridges, and wherever you walk, you can hear this. Religious chants and revolutionary music being played over and over again on loudspeakers. And the entire capital feels as though it's been transformed for this one event. It isn't just a funeral, it's a political event, and it feels like a carefully choreographed display of state power. The state security is extremely tight. There are tens of thousands of people who have traveled from all over Iran for this. And there are also dozens of journalists that have come from around the world to report on it. And the timing, it is especially significant because it comes after months of war, after US and Israeli strikes and a fragile ceasefire. And the authorities here are very keen to show the world that the regime is still very much firmly in power.
2: Well, earlier I spoke to Kashaya Jonedi of BBC Persian TV, watching events from Washington. He told me what's happened so far.
6: Friday was the first day of the official funeral procession for the late leader of the Islamic Republic, Ayatollah Ali Khamenei, and members of his family who were killed 126 days ago on the first day of the war. So on Friday, the coffins were laid in state and foreign dignitaries, including the Prime Minister of Pakistan, Shahbaz Sharif, and the commander of the Pakistani Army, Marshal Asim Munir, the presidents of Tajikistan and Iraq, the Prime Minister of Armenia, many senior officials from neighboring countries, including some countries from the Arab Persian Gulf states, were present there to pay tribute to Ayatollah Ali Khamenei and some Iranian dignitaries as well. And from Saturday, the ceremonies are going to be more public. From 6 a.m. Tehran time on Saturday, the gates of the Grand Musalla in Tehran were opened, and thousands of people have entered the Musalla area to pay tribute to Ali Khamenei, and of course these are government or regime loyalists, and the coffins are put on an elevated position, so all these people, it's a big crowd, will be able to see the coffins from far distances.
2: And there is bound to be an assessment of numbers, isn't there, over the coming days, because of that element, as you say, of regime supporters being the most likely to attend.
6: Definitely. The regime itself is expecting that somewhere between 12 to 20 million people will show up for this the procession. Of course, I have to say it's going to go on for 6 days. It's going to be happening in 5 cities and across 2 countries. On Wednesday, the coffins will be flown to Iraq, and there's going to be funeral processions in Baghdad, and as well as Karbala and Najaf, which were the holiest Shiite shrines are located. So it's never heard of an Iranian leader being the funeral procession of an Iranian leader being held in 2 countries in the same period.
7: What of the new Ayatollah Mujtaba? Any sign of him?
6: No. Although this is the funeral of his father, and not only his father, some of his family members, including his wife, but Mujtaba Khamenei has been nowhere to be seen till now. We are not sure about what happens from now on, but on the first day, he was the most important person to be absent from the ceremonies. And speculation is, amid rumors about his health and his injuries during the war, speculation is that they're not bringing him into public because they're concerned about his security and want to keep him in hiding because they're afraid of a possibility of future attacks by Israel or United States.
7: Kashaya Jonedi of BBC Persian TV. It's 5:17 GMT. To Gaza now. For generations, fishing has been a way of life for Palestinians of the tiny coastal strip. But since the war broke out between Hamas and Israel in 2023, around 70 Palestinian fishermen have been shot and killed by the military, with many more detained. That's according to the Gaza Fishermen's Union. Israel tightened its fishing restrictions on the territory after the October 7th Hamas attack, part of which was launched from the sea. The attacks of fishermen have continued, despite a supposed ceasefire being in place. Israel doesn't allow international journalists to operate freely in Gaza, but our correspondent John Donison reports now from Jerusalem with the help of a local team in Gaza.
8: Standing atop a small skiff, Youssef al-Najjar paddles to the shore, a web of nets at his feet.
9: See the Sayyidin, Youssef al-Najjar.
8: The best fisherman in Gaza, his friend cries out. At least he was. Youssef is now in hospital, deep scars over his body and heavily wrapped in bandages after he and his boat were shot up by the Israeli Navy. I tried to escape, but in vain, the 25-year-old tells us. But they kept firing. Shells were landing from above and from the side. Youssef knows. He's lucky to be alive. The Fishermen's Union in Gaza says around 70 of its members have been killed at sea by Israel in the last 3 years. Gunfire off the coast earlier this year. Mobile phone video shows 2 fishermen on a tiny boat. An Israeli Navy ship opens fire with shelling and then with machine guns. In a tent for displaced people in southern Gaza, the Al-Kin family are mourning a father, husband and son.
10: Fishing was our only source of income. It was a livelihood for us and for our children.
8: And that's been the case for generations of Gazans in the tiny coastal strip. But these days, when food is short, the catch is small. Israel controls the seas, and there are strict limits on where Gazans can fish. As he pulls his boat back up onto the beach, our team in Gaza meet Awad al-Sultan, who's been fishing through the night. He tells us he wants to be able to fish freely without fear of being shot or detained. Before pulling from his pocket today's meagre catch, a couple of sprats and a few sardines. The Israeli military says it had to tighten fishing restrictions after the October the 7th Hamas attacks, some of which were launched from the sea. The Fishermen's Union says around 130 of its members have been detained in the last 3 years. but despite the danger, still, they head out to sea. With the sound of Israeli drones overhead, four fishermen are paddling back to port. Thank God, we are safe, they cry, as they glide towards the beach.
7: John Donison reporting from Jerusalem. You're with Weekend from the BBC World Service. Next to what was one of the greatest matches of the Football World Cup so far, the smallest country in the tournament, the island nation of Cape Verde, pushing Lionel Messi's Argentina deep into extra time. It was a Herculean effort that finally ended in a 3-2 defeat for Cape Verde after they came from behind twice to almost force a penalty shootout. Our reporter Paul Ngier was watching in the island nation capital prior.
0: The Cape Verdeans came into the tournament as the underdogs, but they turned to prove several doubters wrong. And their performance was quite impressive. People here I've spoken to have said that they are not disappointed because the team went even further than they had expected. This is their first ever World Cup participation, yet they went to the knockout rounds, the very first, the smallest country so far by population to achieve that feat. The Cape Verdeans really came in here with a slogan, 1% chance, 99% faith, and their faith brought them this far. It's only unfortunate that they couldn't go beyond.
11: And they came so close. I mean, I love your positivity, but I mean, you nearly did it.
0: They nearly did it, in fact. They came so close. But unfortunately, this is football, and it's said that in the World Cup, any lost opportunity could cost you. So I would say that people who are watching this game were quite disappointed at some instances where they believed that the Cape Verdeans could have cashed in on some opportunities. But also they were quite happy because goalkeeper Vozinha also stopped several other opportunities that could have made the score quite worse. But regardless, people here believe that the team has done well, and they also look forward to welcoming them with warm arms.
11: Yeah, they've done well is sort of the understatement of the day, really. How did Cape Verde get so far? It's a tiny country. The goalkeeper's 40 years old. How did they do it?
0: Well, I spoke to the president of the country. He told me that Cape Verde has always been undermined, and for every time that they've been undermined, they've sought to cash in on that situation and prove the doubters wrong, and they've always played the bigger teams and sought to fare well against those big teams. That's why you saw them put up that performance against Spain, against Uruguay, and against Argentina. It was a tough game, but of course, the South Americans took the lead.
7: Paul Ngier in prior. Argentina go on to play Egypt in the next round. Egypt beat Australia on penalties 4-2 after the game ended 1-1. And Colombia have also progressed into the last 16 after defeating Ghana 1-0. Elsewhere in the world of sport, Wimbledon is well underway, that most traditional of Grand Slam tennis tournaments played on grass courts in southwest London. Now, there are no specific clues in the sound there beyond the obvious, but that is tennis played by athletes who use wheelchairs, or not, according to Paralympian Brad Parks. Now, he says wheelchair tennis is a distinct sport in its own right, and he should know. Paralysed when a ski stunt went wrong, Brad became instrumental in the development of the sport and was in the US team winning gold at the first Paralympic Games to award medals in the discipline. Well, 50 years on, and Brad is in London for Wimbledon's wheelchair tennis, where matches begin on Tuesday. He began by telling my colleague Sean Lay where it all began.
12: I spent a month in the hospital and I began to think about what can I do? And tennis just came to mind. I wondered if I could be able to play that. And it was a sport that I wanted to get better at than I was. So it was on my mind.
13: And finding other people to play with, other wheelchair users?
12: No, I didn't know anybody in a wheelchair at that point. So a month after I got out of the hospital, I went for a checkup and there was a new therapist and he's playing wheelchair tennis. And he had a chair that he made in his garage, but it was night and day different from my chair. So all of a sudden, there's another guy playing wheelchair tennis, right? So that was so encouraging. And we became the best of friends. Probably a year later, he goes, Brad, we're going to have a tournament in Los Angeles. And he goes, you're playing in it. What rules should we use? And I said, only two bounces, nothing else. And I won the tournament.
13: Congratulations. And that rule is now the only difference, isn't it, as I understand it?
12: Primarily.
13: The key difference.
12: You know, I mean, yeah, that's really the only thing that kind of stands out. You have to stay in contact with your wheelchair. Everybody straps now tightly to the chair, so you can't really get away from your chair. But the early days, if you could stand up on one foot, you could kind of stand up a little bit out of your chair and hit a smash. So it'd give you a little bit of an advantage. And we allowed that. But that changed as it became more professional.
13: Now, talking about it becoming more professional, the first year in which it was part of the Paralympics was in Barcelona in 92. That must have been a big moment to see it recognized as a sport of equal status with all those other well-established sports.
12: It was a big deal because in 1981 or so, I had a conversation with the commissioner of the National Wheelchair Basketball Association, and he told me you cannot play wheelchair tennis. It's not a feasible wheelchair sport.
13: Why did he think it couldn't be played?
12: His main reasoning at that time was players would kind of shuffle side to side, sort of. When you think of a wheelchair, you couldn't move laterally, and that was his reasoning.
13: And you weren't going to take no for an answer.
12: Well, I was discouraged, very discouraged. I'm 21 years old, and he's most important person maybe in the world in wheelchair sports. But I just said, you know what? I think you don't really need to shuffle back and forth. 5 years later, of course, he's asking to meet with me. He wants to know how we are doing. Yeah. And he goes, by the way, Brad, I was wrong, and I apologize.
13: That must have been good to hear. It's now well established. You're here in London for Wimbledon fortnight. The heats begin next week and the competition climaxes next weekend. How would you sell wheelchair tennis to somebody who's going along to Wimbledon and maybe hasn't watched it up close, hasn't seen it for real, might have seen a bit of a match and perhaps isn't at this stage that interested?
12: Well, you got a certain amount of tickets that are on center court. Yeah. So the last 3 or 4 days, the only matches are on pretty much on center court. At least the main matches are on center court. This is an opportunity to be at Wimbledon and to see great tennis. And you only have to have a grounds pass.
13: And it is great tennis. You would say that this is tennis of a real high quality. Wheelchair tennis is that
12: 100%. The guys are so dang good today. And it's so unique.
13: 50 years ago, when you were coming out of the hospital and you had this mad idea and nobody else was that interested and the wheelchairs were rubbish, did you have this in mind that ultimately it would get to this stage?
12: No way. I mean, I had in mind that we would play in tournaments at a nice club. I wanted the people who are playing to be tennis players. They just happen to be in a wheelchair. We've gone way beyond that. They're professional and they're getting better and better.
7: Brad Parks in London, 50 years after he was instrumental in the development of wheelchair tennis. 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

0: 5:30 GMT. This is Weekend from the BBC World Service. Still to come, 250 years since independence. We reflect on a big weekend for Americans. The Israeli academic who's caused controversy with a Jewish head covering displaying both Israeli and Palestinian flags. And big, very big, wedding celebrations in New York. That's all after the news headlines.
1: BBC News with Chris Barrow. President Trump has hailed American exceptionalism and leadership in the world at the start of 250 years of independence celebrations. But speaking at the Mount Rushmore National Monument, Mr. Trump also claimed American identity was under threat from what he called domestic radicals and extremists. Millions of people across the central and eastern United States are facing a weekend of extreme temperatures. The heat wave is causing disruption to some Independence Day events. Poland's Prime Minister has warned that his country faces a few truly critical months. Donald Tusk was responding to media reports that Russia was planning an armed provocation in Poland to test NATO's resolve. Russia said its forces have captured the city of Kostyantynivka in eastern Ukraine, one of the last Ukrainian strongholds in the Donbass region. Seizure of the Donbass is one of the Kremlin's key objectives in the war. Huge flag-waving crowds have gathered in the grounds of the Grand Masala Mosque in Tehran to pay their respects to the late Supreme Leader Ayatollah Ali Khamenei. He'll lie in state for 3 days, after which a procession will pass through Tehran. A huge police operation is underway in the German city of Erfurt, where the far-right AfD party is holding its annual party convention this weekend. Left-wing activists have threatened to disrupt the event. Pop superstar Taylor Swift and the American football player Travis Kelce have got married at a star-studded ceremony in New York. Around 1,000 people are thought to have been in attendance. In the Football World Cup, Argentina are through to the last 16, narrowly beating underdogs Cape Verde in extra time 3-2. They'll face Egypt next, who earlier beat Australia on penalties. Colombia has qualified for the next round too, defeating Ghana 1-0, and they'll play Switzerland next. That's the latest BBC News.
0: You're listening to the BBC World Service. I'm Julian Warwicker with Weekend. And I have two guests with me for the rest of the programme to offer their perspectives on the news and the talking points of the day. Colleen Graffy is here with me in London, law professor at Pepperdine Caruso Law School in California. She's a former US Deputy Assistant Secretary of State for Europe and Asia. That was during the second George W. Bush administration. And Kaya Genç is with us, Turkish writer and essayist. Kaya is in Istanbul. Colleen is here in London. Welcome to both of you. Good morning.
2: Good morning.
3: Good morning.
0: A word of introduction to you both, and both welcome back to the programme, so you must have enjoyed it the first time round. Colleen, remind us how you combine the world of law and the world of politics as you do.
2: Well, I'm delighted to be teaching international law at Pepperdine in Malibu, California, and we have a campus here in London, so I've been based in London for many years, and now in Malibu, and I'm back and forth, and building on my wonderful time at the State Department, as you mentioned, under George W. Bush, and Condoleezza Rice at the State Department. And every day the headlines is international law. You know, can Russia invade a sovereign state? No. And I'm also branching out now into outer space law. So this is my latest. I taught space law last year for the first time, and I have a waiting list for this fall's space law class.
0: Oh, I can imagine that. I think a lot of people would be very intrigued to know more about that. On the international law front, I mean, because of the state of the world, are you teaching ever more curious, inquisitive, and perhaps slightly anxious students?
2: They're very interested and curious about international law, particularly since we're now hearing, oh, these little Geneva Convention things don't really matter. Well, they do. And the rule of law and legal order upon which our foundation have been based and kept the peace for so many years is absolutely critical to our future.
0: Students?
2: They're very interested and curious about international law, particularly since we're now hearing, oh, these little Geneva Convention things don't really matter. Well, they do. And the rule of law and legal order upon which our foundation have been based.

0: the writing that you've done over the years?
1: Yes, I'm an English literature scholar, and I've been covering Turkey since 2010 as a journalist and essayist for publications in the UK and in the US. I was mostly involved with late Victorian literature, you know, doing scholarly work. And then Turkey led me away from that because of its political developments. And, you know, the Gezi protests of 2013, the failed coup attempt and all that. So I've been covering those things in my essays for the past 16 years now. And I'm also a novelist. I published a new novel in December. So that was kind of quite a relief to, you know, go back from political matters to literature again.
0: Yes, we'll talk more about that new novel a little later. On the politics, I mean, how difficult is it to tell the current story of Turkey and its politics?
1: I mean, even the conception of telling the story baffles people. And I recently had a daughter in January, and I wanted to cover the trials of Istanbul's mayor, Ekrem İmamoğlu, who is in jail for the past year. And even the idea of going to the courthouse and covering it, you know, scares people, even the idea. So you just have to do the work, and you can do the work. You know, there's room for that, but psychologically, sometimes you have to prepare yourself as well.
0: You will take us to Istanbul at various points during the program, not least when we talk about the forthcoming NATO summit later on as well, which is in Turkey this coming week. So plenty more to come from Colleen and Kaya throughout. We start our discussions with that 250th anniversary in the United States. President Trump is kicking off the celebrations in the past couple of hours. He made this speech at Mount Rushmore in South Dakota at the foot of one of the nation's most iconic landmarks. He spoke below the granite sculptures of four of the U.S. president's most influential predecessors, George Washington, Thomas Jefferson, Abraham Lincoln, and Theodore Roosevelt.
2: The birth and survival of the American nation under God is quite simply the best and most incredible thing ever to happen on this planet by human hands ever. That is ever, ever, ever. No other country has done more good for this world than the United States of America.
0: Well, Mr. Trump laid out the achievements of the last 250 years, but his speech was at times highly politicized.
2: Yet as we approach this magnificent anniversary, we see our American identity under a renewed attack. A generation after we fought and won the Cold War against the menace of communism, there is now a resurgence of the communist menace in our land, including from newcomers to our country who embrace ideas totally opposed to our way of life and our great success. These are not mere political disagreements like differences over taxes or regulations. Communism is a mortal threat to American liberty.
0: Well, you'll hear more reaction to Donald Trump's speech throughout the program, and also particularly various voices from the United States, different generations, different backgrounds, on what this 250th anniversary means to them. Colleen, what does it mean to you as you reflect on the next couple of days?
3: Well, I think about American strength as really being our ability to reinvent ourselves and to learn from our mistakes. And that our strength is not as a hegemon and about power, it's about our alliances with other countries. Just thinking about our relations with Canada and the longest unguarded border. And I think about our exceptionalism as being founded in the fact that the nation is a nation of ideas. And that's what it's all about. So it's not about a certain tribe and a certain people. It's about the ideas and the people that want to come to America because of those ideas.
0: And when you hear President Trump's message from the foot of Mount Rushmore, in your view, is he striking the right tone for this event, do you think?
3: Many feel that it is edging towards the hubris of America, which is not natural to America. Of course, we're proud of our country. But again, our strength has been in our alliances with others and not as a country that seeks to bully and push other countries around. And when we do that, then we, of course, you know, end up alienating our allies. And so I think part of it, of course, is great that he's saying, you know, American people are wonderful and we're going to do great things. And I think he talked about AI and

0: the future and all, that's terrific. But I think tempering it with the spirit of America, which is inclusion, which is about not a certain type of people, but the ideas that bring people to America.
1: Kai Gensch, how does this look from Istanbul to you?
2: I lived in California in the last years of the Biden administration, and America was welcoming, and it was all about self-invention for us as well, as Colleen said. But then when Trump came and went after the graduate students there, you know, that that kind of freedom suddenly disappeared. And now it's a place ruled by an imperial presidency, it seems, and it's very unpredictable. And so looking at it from Turkey, we returned from the US to Turkey because of that. You know, we didn't feel welcome there anymore. So I think that tells something.
1: Colleen, do you recognize that reservation that now exists around the world, arguably more than it did since the start of this second Trump administration?
0: Sadly, I do, because I go to a lot of conferences and the chatter now is we really shouldn't have the conference in the United States because we're scared maybe we won't get a visa or we'll be revoked at the last moment. And of course, I'm in higher education and we love having international students and Fulbright scholars and so on. And so for the international students, and just exactly as Kaya said, for individuals who bring such strength to America, to be concerned about coming and staying in the U.S. is not good. That's just exactly the opposite of what we want in America. We want to be welcoming and bringing in new ideas from students from around the world is always such an exciting thing in the classroom. And to think that those numbers will be dwindling because individuals are worried about what will happen is not a good sign for the U.S.
1: It'll be interesting, I suppose, to see numbers, won't it, in Washington over the next couple of days as well, not least because it is unbelievably hot there just now.
0: Yes, so there might be a low turnout. I know Trump is very concerned about that, but I think the heat might be the overwhelming reason why people don't turn out. Yes. But people are celebrating in various ways. I'm seeing all my Instagram.
1: Are you doing anything yourself?
0: Yes, I will be celebrating. Of course, as you noticed, my red, white, and blue.
1: I did. Yes, I should say, Kaya, red, white, and blue shoes were pointed out to me when Colleen came into the studio earlier.
2: Beautiful.
0: So, yes, I'm seeing all my friends celebrating, so I'm a bit jealous not being in the U.S. for this, but it's wonderful to be here and see it.
1: More voices on that subject to come, as I say, throughout the program. It's 5:42 GMT. Celebrations of another kind now. It is official. It is a love story. The pop star Taylor Swift and the American football player Travis Kelce have got married in a lavish, star-studded ceremony held in New York. The Empire State Building was lit up in sparkling blue to serve as the bride's something blue, of course. The comedian Adam Sandler officiated, and the bride and groom both wore Dior haute couture. Well, display boards lit up in pink around Madison Square Garden first confirmed the marriage to fans who'd gathered to try to catch a glimpse of the big day, and that was followed by an official statement from Taylor Swift's publicist. From there, our New York correspondent Neda Torfik reports.
3: Midtown Manhattan was buzzing with excitement for global pop princess Taylor Swift and NFL star Travis Kelce's wedding. By late afternoon, the elaborate undertaking to get 1,000 guests into Madison Square Garden Arena had consumed several blocks and was well underway.
4: Oh, God bless Taylor Swift! And
3: crowds gathered behind a security barricade, a few climbing a scaffolding and straining their necks to see the spectacle, along with the world's media.
5: You! Ethan!
3: An impressive list of celebrities were spotted, including Ed Sheeran, Hugh Grant, Benson Boone, Gigi Hadid, and several Kansas City Chief NFL players.
6: The guest arrivals have taken well over an hour at this point. Black SUVs, black tinted windows, going through checkpoints with people very smartly dressed in simple black gowns or tuxes, checking their names against a guest list. And then they go into a covered white canopy tent. And in this pen that I'm in that has been barricaded specifically for fans coming down, well, we have met some of the most ultimate Swifties.
7: Did I hear you say you have a tattoo?
8: I do, right here. Yep.
3: 47-year-old Janelle Snegus is visiting New York from Louisville, Kentucky.
7: Describe this tattoo to me.
8: So it has
5: several elements of different albums of Taylor's. So we've got like Reputation, Torture Poets Department. We have TV for Taylor's version, of course. 13's her lucky number.
9: This is a very intricate tattoo.
5: Thank you.
9: Definitely a tribute to Taylor Swift.
5: Yeah.
9: You say people have been following her because it's been about heartbreak, breakups. Yeah. I mean, this is her happy ending, her love story, isn't it?
5: It really is. Yes, it's her happy ending, and we've all been there through all of this.
3: The historic heat wave didn't stop Laura Heap and her young daughter, Catherine, from Indianapolis, being here.
10: I've been a fan since I was like 9 or 8, maybe. And I went to her Eras tour, and I've just been like a really big fan since then.
11: I actually took her to Reputation when she was 4, but it was a fun thing for us to connect with. You know, we're obviously a wide span of age. It's been fun for us to like connect over something that we both enjoy a lot.
12: It's a huge moment in her life, so I thought, you know, why not swing by?
3: Plastic surgeon Krishna Vyas lives nearby and couldn't help his curiosity.
12: She's the most played artist in my operating room, so I guess I could be a Swiftie.
9: I mean, why is she the most played artist? Does it help relax people or what?
12: I think she has the most versatility. She's a very talented artist, of course. Basically, when patients go to sleep, some of them ask for Taylor Swift. And then, of course, there's the light, soft music. And then there's also something that really gets people energized as well.
3: It's no surprise, perhaps, that the occasion also drew out Joanne Grigoli, an event designer with the company Elegant Occasions, to take a peek.
13: So they're going to have to drape every single aspect of that arena, including bathrooms, hallways, you know, all of the places where you get food. They have to cover that all.
9: To make it not
13: look
9: like an arena.
13: Exactly. So I can't wait to see what, if they ever show it. I hope they do. What they did to it and how it was transformed. I think she is, you know, Romeo and Juliet, right? So
9: love story.
13: Love story, exactly. And this is why everyone's here.
9: Well, it's a love story. She said yes, and here we are.
13: That's exactly right. Happy ending for her.
1: The love story is confirmed in New York. I'm reliably informed that both of my guests are Taylor Swift fans. Kaya Genge, what's the appeal for you?
2: Well, she tells her own story. You know, I grew up with pop groups like New Kids on the Block, Take That, and Michael Jackson, and they were products, you know, created by producers. And but with Taylor Swift, it feels like reading autofiction, as we say nowadays, telling her own story, and that's very exciting. She's like a novelist to me.
1: That's interesting. So there's an authenticity to what she does that appeals to you.
2: Yes, authenticity. Of course, I know that it's also very curated and it's very of this age. But at the same time, you're looking for the references. You're looking there. There's a kind of very nice meeting of experience and imagination. Mm. You know, you want to understand which experience led to this lyric and to this music. And it's fun to just try to find those out. It's like reading poetry in an English literature course. And it's very, I think, different from the pop music of 1980s when I grew up.
1: Interesting to have a writer's perspective on it. Colleen, what does she do for you?
0: Well, I love her songs. Can I be a Swiftie without a tattoo?
1: I think that's allowed.
0: Excellent. So I admire her. I also admire her as a businesswoman because she really has created her own brand. She's been careful about curating her image and how she releases information. She's been able to keep her privacy. She's been able to engage her fans and include them. And of course, my students love Taylor Swift. So one of my more popular classes in criminal law is I use her No Body, No Crime song, and I take it apart and we use it as, you know, is this manslaughter or is this murder? And take a vote and it was murder.
1: And she has dipped her toe into political waters in more recent times, hasn't she? Which is an interesting decision because she wouldn't have done that on her own, one assumes.
0: No, I think it was a bit risky for her to do, but it's also admirable that she was clearly showing, you know, this is what she believes, these are her concerns, and she now has the power to be able to state it without disengaging her fans. Mm. So she's done that turn well.
1: We may play a little more Taylor Swift before the end of the programme. You're with Weekend from the BBC World Service. Now to a story from the Middle East. Dr. Alex Sinclair, a lecturer at the Hebrew University in Jerusalem, made international headlines back in April when he was detained by police for wearing a kippah a Jewish religious head covering, embroidered with both Israeli and Palestinian flags. The kippah was eventually returned to him, but with the Palestinian flag cut out, and he filed a complaint against the Israeli police. Here's what he told our sister programme NewsHour at the time.
14: I live in Israel, I'm an Israeli, I call myself a Zionist. I have a kippah, a yarmulke, a Jewish cap that I wear the whole time as a religious Jew, as somebody who is an observant Jew. But because I'm a left-leaning Jew, I believe in a left-leaning Israeli, I believe in a two-state solution. I believe that just as the Jewish people have a right to self-determination and statehood, so do the Palestinian people have a right to self-determination and statehood. And so because of that, for many, many years, I've worn a kippah, a yarmulke with both the Israeli flag and the Palestinian flag. On it. I have them both woven into it.
1: Well, Alex Sinclair, speaking then to the BBC on the 24th of April, he vowed then to get a new kippah identical to the one that was destroyed. And on Friday, yesterday, he told me he's got it, courtesy of a kippah maker who shall remain anonymous.
14: It's a small shop in downtown Jerusalem whose name I'm not revealing because I don't want the poor guy to get boycotted or demonstrations outside his shop or whatever. But a few years ago, I went to him when I first had it done, and I had a little kind of a sketch on a piece of paper what I wanted. And I said to him, I have a somewhat unusual request. And I showed him the picture and I said, will you do this for me? And he said, listen, if you pay me for it, I'll do it. So business trumps politics, I think, is the moral of that.
1: And he was quite nonchalant, was he, about giving you another one?
14: Yeah, he said, I'll do it again. I've had several people have said to me, oh, I want to get one like that. Where can I get it? So I said to him, do you mind if I, refer other people to you? He said, that's fine, but keep a little bit quiet because it's a little bit sensitive. Yeah.
1: And why is it important for you to wear a kippah with both of these flags on it?
14: There's three symbols embedded in that kippah. There's Judaism, there's Zionism, which is the state of Israel, the Israeli flag, and there's Palestinian state, so the Palestinian flag. Those three things are not mutually exclusive. For me, those three things can and must live together. There are unfortunately, too many Israelis and Jews and Palestinians and people around the world who think that one or other of those three symbols, usually one, either the Israeli flag or the Palestinian flag, that one of those three things can't sit with the other two. I'm really, as a peacenik, as somebody who really believes in, still believes in a two-state solution, still believes that there are two peoples who have, through the ironies of history, a legitimate historical connection to this part of the world, the Jewish people and the Palestinian people. Both are people, both, have the right to national self-determination. And I still believe that's ultimately the only solution that will get us all out, is Jews and Palestinians, Israelis and Palestinians, out of this mess. And so that's why I wear the kippah, as a kind of way of wearing my heart on my sleeve, as it were, and to say that that ultimately this is what we have to live together. None of us is going away, despite some of the fantasies on both sides, and we have to figure out how to live together.
1: I know you've been quoted as saying, with reference to the feelings you just alluded to, you've said, look, I'm not naive, and I've got a quote from you here of recent times, I'm not immune to those feelings of fear, scepticism and anger, but you hold on to the point you've just made. I mean, how many times have you encountered those kinds of sentiments in recent times by wearing this particular kippah?
14: I either get the kind of good for you, that's great, keep doing that. I sometimes get, look, I don't agree with your political message, but I support 100% your right to freedom of speech to do that. And of course I get the responses, what are you crazy? That's the flag of people who want to kill us. The Palestinian flag is the flag that represents Hamas, that represents people who murdered thousands of Israelis. And how can you walk around with a flag of people who want to kill you? And my response is that I'm not immune to that. I mean, I also don't want to be killed. And I believe that Hamas are the enemy, not just of Jews, but also of Palestinians who seek peace. And so I'm not immune to those fears. But I also, what I often say to those people is that you're right, that flag is the flag of Hamas and of people who want to kill me just by virtue of me being a Jew. But it's also the flag of many Palestinians who want to live in peace with Israelis. And they may be in the minority right now, but just because they're a minority doesn't mean they don't exist. To say that they don't exist is both empirically untrue and strategically foolish. And that's true on both sides, right?
1: A word on the police, because obviously when you were talking to us previously after the first incident that you described, yeah. You filed a complaint about the way the police behaved. They said that you were neither arrested nor interrogated. You talked about being in a cell on your own, and it kind of yeah. felt as if you were. Where are you right. with the filing of that complaint now? What's been said about that?
14: Yeah, so I filed an official complaint. It's still in the system. I've not heard anything back from them officially. People who know these things tell me not to hold my breath. You know, it'll get, I don't know, filed away or forgot, or I don't know, or some, it'll be fudged in some way. But I'm also considering now filing a civil lawsuit against the police for destruction of property and for a full false detainment, whatever. That hasn't happened yet, but I am talking with a lawyer about potentially doing that.
1: Dr. Alex Sinclair, lecturer at the Hebrew University in Jerusalem, speaking to me on Friday. I wonder, Kaya, what came to your mind as you heard that story and the sentiments that he expressed?
2: What a hero. I love him and for his bravery. And I live in Istanbul, which is a city of, you know, Jews and Muslims as well. In Beyoğlu, where I live, the Kamando family, the Jewish family, used to live. And during the Palestinian, the war in Palestine, you know, you may agree with the Palestinian side, but then you're also afraid of the rise of anti-Semitism. So this ability to hold multiple truths at the same time is very important. And it's increasingly becoming a thing of the past. So, you know, we used to do that more in the 2000s. And it is a really great kind of novelistic skill, you know, that we find in great literature. But more and more, the world is very divided. And what Alex Sinclair reminds us is that, you know, you can just do it. You can use two symbols together, three symbols together. It's okay, you know, we weren't born yesterday. We have this whole history of, you know, competing ideologies together. So I really admire this person and I'm really glad you interviewed him.
1: Colleen?
0: This is reminding me of kind of the view through conflict resolution and how do we resolve conflicts, and in these high stakes political and security forces have to reject nuance. They can't support any sort of coexistence, and they need to turn it into an either or, not a both. And the fact that they see this symbol as so threatening sort of indicates that they are seeking to prevent any sort of grassroots peace building to take place. And I think that's incredibly perilous, because if we want to solve this conflict, then erasing those nuances and preventing a grassroots kind of peace-building effort is going in the wrong direction.
1: I mean, on this program last weekend, in fact, I spoke to two people, one Arab, one Israeli, who were representing a new Israeli political party that was trying to bring the 50-50 representation into the Knesset. But you wonder how much success in the current climate that kind of political initiative will enjoy.
0: Yeah, exactly. And those sorts of grassroots efforts are what it's going to take to try and push back the efforts right now that are happening with the security forces. So you also hear about Jewish Israeli soldiers who are saying, we want to look at a different way of how we're approaching this. And that's the way you get to conflict resolution.
1: You're listening to Weekend from the BBC World Service with me throughout the programme, Colleen Graffy and Kaya Gensch. In a moment, the latest news headlines here on the BBC World Service.

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1: I'm Scott Simon, host of Weekend Edition Saturday. 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
4: BBC World Service, it's 6 hours GMT. This is Weekend with Julia Morica. The United States marked 250 years since independence. President Trump kicks off celebrations with a speech at Mount Rushmore.
3: In America, we do not need anyone's permission to say what we think and to live as we please, to worship as we choose, or to keep and bear arms. You know that.
4: Also, we'll hear from a descendant of Thomas Jefferson.
5: The United States has come so far, but we still have so far to go, and we've even taken steps backwards recently.
4: And as Hungary's new government says it'll open up its Secret Service files, how does it feel to be betrayed by someone you love?
6: The Secret Service wanted to tap my phone, so they asked my mother, who was already an agent, to allow them into my apartment, and she allowed them in my home.
4: That's all after the world news.
7: BBC News with Danielle Jaworwiecka. President Trump has used the eve of the 250th anniversary of US independence to claim that American identity is under threat from what he called domestic radicals and extremists. The BBC's Howell Griffith followed Mr. Trump's speech at the Mount Rushmore National Monument.
8: For President Trump, there's no doubting American might.
3: We are the strongest and most powerful country on earth. And by the grace of God, the United States of America is the most successful, most accomplished, most exceptional nation ever to exist in human history.
8: This success he compared to the tyranny and evil of communism. His description for the politics of progressive Democrats, the theme is likely to be revived in tonight's speech on the Washington Mall.
7: Millions of people across the central and eastern United States are facing a weekend of extreme heat, causing disruption to some Independence Day events. A parade due to take place in Washington on Saturday has been cancelled due to the high temperatures. Here's Ben Rich.
9: This week, the thermometer at Central Park in New York City climbed above 100 Fahrenheit, nearly 38 Celsius, for the first time since 2012. Similar temperatures are expected today, made more dangerous by very high humidity, which will make it feel more like 45 or 46 Celsius. A so-called heat dome, a persistent area of high pressure, has allowed temperatures to build day by day. Scientists say a combination of heat and humidity this extreme would be virtually impossible without climate change.
7: Huge crowds have gathered at Tehran's Grand Musalla Mosque to pay their respects to Iran's former supreme leader Ayatollah Ali Khamenei, as his body lies in state ahead of his burial next Thursday. Noelle Al-Markafi is in Tehran and is reporting on the condition that none of her material is used on the BBC's Persian service.
10: We're set to see quite a big schedule in the next couple of days. They are taking his body across the city, and there are two prayers that are happening, and that will also happen on the Sunday. And then on Monday, they're actually moving him to Iraq. They're taking him for prayers in Najaf and Karbala, which are two of Shia Islam's holiest sites. And then after that, they bring him back to Iran, where they'll take him to Qom, which is also a very famous Shia holy site. And from there to Mashhad, where they'll finally bury him.
7: Poland's Prime Minister has warned that the coming months could prove critical for his country in the face of threats from Russia and the changing nature of the war in Ukraine. Donald Tusk said the danger could not be underestimated and that Poland was rehearsing for various scenarios. He was responding to media reports that Russia was planning to launch attacks on Poland to test NATO's resolve. World News from the BBC. A huge police operation is underway in the German city of Erfurt, where the far-right AfD party is holding its annual party convention this weekend, amid threats from left-wing activists to disrupt the event. Tens of thousands of anti-fascist demonstrators from across the country are expected to stage rallies and sit-in blockades to try to prevent delegates from reaching the gathering. Pop superstar Taylor Swift and the American football player Travis Kelce have got married in a massive ceremony at Madison Square Garden in New York. About 1,000 people are thought to have been in attendance, including celebrities from the worlds of entertainment and sport. Streets in central Manhattan were temporarily closed to traffic, while excited fans gathered nearby, braving a sweltering heat wave. These women were among them.
11: So I'm visiting from D.C., but I came here for 4th of July with family, and I was actually shopping in the Garment District, and I said, well, I'm two blocks away. Let's stop by, see what it's about. When else are you in New York City when Taylor Swift is getting married?
12: I think it's kind of electric. People that are fans of Taylor understand how big this moment is for her, and I think just to be here and to just watch the people pull up, I think is once in a lifetime.
7: Residents of the U.S. Pacific territories of Guam and the Northern Marianas are preparing for a super typhoon, boarding up windows and stocking up on essential goods. Typhoon Bavi is approaching with sustained winds of more than 250 kilometers per hour. The storm is expected to slightly weaken by the time it arrives on Monday. At the Men's Football World Cup, the reigning champions Argentina have beaten the tournament's surprise team Cape Verde 3-2, but needed extra time to do it. In a dramatic finish, Argentina managed to score a winner and avoid a looming penalty shootout to reach the last 16. They will next play Egypt, who beat Australia on penalties 4-2. Colombia have also progressed after defeating Ghana 1-0. They'll play Switzerland next. BBC News.
4: Six minutes past six, GMT. Welcome to Weekend from the BBC World Service with me, Julian Warwicker. With me throughout the programme, Colleen Graffey, law professor at Pepperdine Caruso Law School in California and a former US Deputy Assistant Secretary of State for Europe and Asia during the second George W. Bush administration. And in Istanbul is Kaya Genç, who's a Turkish writer and essayist. A word to you both about recent work and written work in both cases. Colleen, you've been researching and writing about the life and work of Colin Powell, former US Secretary of State. What's been involved in that? What have you found?
13: Well, the book, The Generals, has just been released, and I'll hold it close to the microphone so everyone can see
4: it. It's a very fine-looking book.
13: It's a fine-looking book and a heavy tome, and I just saw it in the bookstores in London, and so it's very exciting to see it. And this book is edited by Ian Dale, and various authors took various chapters on generals. But I loved researching Colin Powell because I met him as I was joining the State Department, and he was so admired by everyone. He had such a great sense of humor, and so many people would tell their own personal stories of how he would engage individuals. But yet his story is, you know, being an individual growing up in the segregated South, joining the military at a time when it was a way of the future for him. But he tells about being able to go to Germany, being stationed in Germany, and so delighted that he can be going with his fellow officers to bars and restaurants, which he couldn't do in the U.S. segregated South at that time. But he's the first national security advisor, a black security advisor, joint chiefs of staff, and of course, secretary of state. And his wisdom in his view on when we should go to war, only when there's overwhelming force and we know what the end game is, and his Powell Doctrine, just a man of amazing integrity. And yet, unfortunately, he was caught up with the 2003 invasion of Iraq and how he sort of had to be dealing with that. So I loved it. And I'm also speaking at the Buxton International Literary Festival July 25th with Ian Dale and three generals. So we will be talking about generalship and modern warfare, learning the lessons of history. And of course, there's all this brewing talk of, are we heading towards a third world war? So we'll also talk about current military threats.
4: Yeah, we'll get on to the NATO summit later on in the program. Just on the Iraq war, I mean, as you say, he had to speak to the United Nations Security Council famously about the rationale for the Iraq war, and then later admitted that the speech contained substantial inaccuracies. I wonder how you reflect on that,
8: now and what you've said about that.
13: Yeah, I picked through it very, very carefully. And he started out by basing it on information that was already out there and then realized there was flaw after flaw and it was taking so much time. And he was in basically a time crunch because the schedule before the United Nations was planned. And then they started from ground zero to try and figure out what can we tangibly prove. And unfortunately, one of the sources was this individual who all the different security forces, security intelligence in France and Germany and the UK, they didn't realize they all had the same source. And so that wasn't realized until later.
8: Mm. Kaya, to you about your latest book, I think you said it was published in December. Was that right?
14: Yes,
8: this is Shahir. Tell us more.
14: Yes, it's a novel that I wrote in Turkish. Before that, I published two nonfiction books in English. And so this was my return to writing in Turkish. It's set in 2004, so quite around the time Colin Powell's decision, yes, momentous decisions, and the murder of Theo van Gogh in Amsterdam. So I was a graduate student there studying English literature. And the week that I arrived, there was this horrendous killing next street to where I lived. So I didn't come to Amsterdam as a particular, like a Muslim Turk. You know, I didn't have my identities with me. I was just a student of English literature. I didn't think about identity that much coming from Istanbul. But then when they killed Theo van Gogh on the street, everything changed. Identity became such a central issue in Amsterdam and in Dutch politics. And Wilders was there. And the Dutch right is very interesting because of how they defend the Dutch liberalism. So I was very confused throughout that year. So my novel is about those four seasons in Amsterdam and how you find yourself suddenly amidst conflict of world politics and how you navigate yourself out of it.
8: And I mean, I read the synopsis. It follows a young Turkish graduate who arrives to study English literature and dreams of becoming a novelist. So I'm thinking that there's quite a lot of you in there. Is that fair?
14: Yes. So this is the first time that I wrote so autobiographically. And I found myself processing so many anxieties and intellectual ideas through this form of autofiction. And also writing in Turkish again was very therapeutic because, you know, there's a way of writing in English that is very lucid and very rational, but sometimes to reach the dark places, you need your native tongue.
8: Indeed. And just a word, I mean, you refer to Theo van Gogh. For those who don't immediately remember who he was and what he signified, just remind us.
14: He was a filmmaker and a provocateur who really wanted to provoke people. And he didn't like Islamists, and he provoked them with his newspaper columns and his films. And he tried to cross the lines, and he tried to show where the line was or if it could be moved. And then at one point, he made a film about the Quran, and then a militant in Amsterdam just killed him on the street.
8: Well, that book, as you say, published in December and being translated into many other languages, doubtlessly already, if not very soon. Plenty more to come from Colleen and Kaya throughout the programme. We're going to return to our conversations about the 250th anniversary of America's independence, celebrations officially underway. President Trump launched what will be a weekend of events by making a speech at the Mount Rushmore National Monument in South Dakota, standing below the granite sculptures of four of the US president's most influential predecessors. Speaking there, President Trump has hailed American exceptionalism and leadership in the world, and he described the U.S. as a nation that would never quit nor fail.
15: The birth and survival of the American nation under God is quite simply the best and most incredible thing ever to happen on this planet by human hands ever. That is ever, ever, ever. No other country has done more good for this world than the United States of America.
8: Well, for more on the speech, I spoke to our North America correspondent, Howell Griffith. He came with a theme or a question of what it is to be an American. And according to Donald Trump, it's all to do with being exceptional and incredible and the most powerful country on earth. Now, he did reflect a bit on history and reflected on the four presidents carved into the granite behind him. He talked about their courage in creating a country that has exceeded all of the civilizations known to man. So Donald Trump, not a man given to understatement. I think certainly he's in celebratory mood for his country. But inevitably, we did also strike on current politics. His role in making America great and rich again, something he, in every single speech, wants to repeat. And he also struck on the theme of communism. Now, he cast this as the greatest threat to America, not only in the 20th century and the Cold War, but in modern-day America. And that, for those who follow contemporary politics, is probably a swipe at the Democrats, who've done quite well in some states in recent primary elections as we head towards the midterms in November. So casting his government and the Republican Party as the traditional American party that's carrying all these virtues through, and obviously consigning Democrats to the dustbin of history.
16: And this is the start of a series of events, isn't it, over the weekend?
8: Yeah, this was the warm-up act, if you like. Donald Trump is also the main act at the celebration on the Mall in the centre of Washington tomorrow, in a day full of celebrations. Now, because of the very hot and humid weather, some of those celebrations have been either cancelled or postponed. There'll be no marching bands and floats through the centre of Washington. But later in the afternoon, we'll have military flyovers. They've been practicing today, and I had to involuntarily duck at some points because they were so loud as B-2 bombers took to the skies of Washington. That will all lead up then to President Trump speaking again, potentially for longer. So we'll see what themes he repeats there. And the finale, as billed by Donald Trump, as only he could do, will be the biggest fireworks show ever seen on the planet. So, again, not a president known for understatement.
16: I mean, this is a divided country at the moment, politically so, certainly. Is there any suggestion that anything that's going on this weekend is looking to heal those divisions?
8: From what we've seen so far, there's not much talk of unity or diversity. It is divisive and binary almost. You are, for Donald Trump at least, very much part of Freedom 250 and the celebration of American greatness and power across the globe, the most powerful country in the globe, or you're on the losing team. And that's how he's casting this celebration. That's his view of history. Now, so far, we've not heard any mention of the centuries, millennia of history that came before 1776, no talk of Native Americans and Indians and what happened to them in the last 250 years.
16: Hal Griffiths on what Donald Trump has been saying at Mount Rushmore in the last few hours. Interesting, Colleen, he decided to pick on communism as being a threat of yesteryear, yes, because we know all about the Soviet Union and the Eastern Bloc, but a threat today with a reference, it seems, to the midterm elections.
13: Yes, as your correspondent mentioned, this is clearly a jibe at Democrats, and particularly New York's new mayor, Zoran Mamdani. And I think that's what this is all about, because clearly communism is not the biggest threat to the United States, and it's clearly Russia and China. And therefore, you're absolutely correct. This is building up to the midterms and hoping to find an edge wherever there can be found, wherever it can be found, and in particular, that will be scaring people into thinking that Democrats are communists and therefore we need to vote Republican.
16: Mm. I mean, Kai Gensch, there's quite close relations, we are told, between President Trump and President Erdogan, and we'll get onto that in a bit more detail later when we talk about that NATO summit. I wonder whether you see any parallels in the kind of message that Donald Trump is giving out today.
14: Yes, I mean, I think we'll all be communists one day, you know, even if we don't like Marx, you know. If
16: that's
14: you
16: an
14: are
16: interesting
14: queer,
16: thought. To
14: yes, I mean, this is the world we're living in. It's a kind of bag that they're throwing us in. If you're queer, if you're a Democrat, if you are a camelist or whatever, you become a communist, because it's really the biggest power, world power in the world, US and NATO. It's built on this idea of fighting communism. And it's just a right-wing policy rhetoric that always resonates. Even in Turkey, I mean, you look at the Communist Party, it doesn't get 1%. I don't know how much it gets in the US, but less than 1% in Turkey. But still, we are all seen as communists, and it's such a influential rhetoric. And so I think Erdogan and Trump know how to use that rhetoric. Mm. And it really has consequences. It's not just words.
16: Is there something, Colleen, in that sort of approach to politics whereby you identify those who don't agree with you and you put them in one great big bracket and say, you're all bad, stick with me?
13: Yeah, it's absolutely essential to either invoke fear or anger. And so whatever button you can push to get the voter to think of fear and anger about the other party, which will drive them to your party, unfortunately, that's the sort of election tactics and campaigning that works. You know, we always try and stay above negative advertising, but unfortunately, it works.
16: Mm, yes, many a politician has said we won't do any negative campaigning,
13: and then when the polls are against
16: funnily enough, they do.
13: Yes,
16: 20 past the hour, we're going to go to Venezuela now. More than 2,600 people are now confirmed to have been killed in the twin earthquakes that struck Venezuela 10 days ago, but that is just a count of those whose bodies have been found and identified. Tens of thousands are still missing, which means the full scale of the disaster is as yet unknown. The BBC's international correspondent Yogita Lemaye has been in the worst hit area of La Guaira, speaking to families who are still searching for their loved ones. A warning that listeners might find some of the descriptions in her report upsetting.
17: I'm in the Carabelada area, and at the spot where I'm standing, without exaggeration, there isn't a single building around me that is still standing. There's one which is massively tilted over to its side, but the others have just collapsed into heaps of rubble. There is a massive clearing operation going on here. The smell that we're getting here is one of decaying flesh. By the side of one of the collapsed buildings, we've just met a woman, Kervis Hernandez de Coro. Multiple members of her family were living inside the building, four of them. The bodies of two of them have been found, but two others, they still have no information about.
18: It's been a roller coaster. Multiple times since the earthquake, they have started search operations here, saying there are signs of life. Then they stopped. Then they started again. This makes us think, what is happening? What's going on?
17: A few steps ahead, I can see that there are a few people who are gathered by a collapsed building, and I've been told actually that there's a Jordanian search and rescue team here that has found a few bodies. They're about to pull them out, and I can see that there's a man here looking emotional, really grief-stricken, and we're told that it's his family that they've possibly found inside, a wife and two sons, 16 and 11. The man's name is Levis Rojas. I'm just about to speak to him. Do you know what their condition is? Do you have any hopes that they might be alive?
19: They've been there for a week. Sadly, they are dead, and their bodies are decomposing. I know that because some rescuers from Turkey did an infrared scan looking for survivors, but sadly, it showed nothing. I just want to get my wife and kids out so that I can bury them.
17: That's the sound of helicopters flying overhead, and we've heard that quite a lot in the past few days. Many of these helicopters are carrying bodies from where they're found near the collapsed structures in different parts of La Guaira State, and they're carrying them to a makeshift morgue that has been built up by the sea. It's been set up in what basically was a storage place for shipping containers, so it's right by the coast. I can see the sea from where I'm standing, and behind me is a very busy main road. They've set up a few tents here. They've put plastic chairs. I can see families who are sitting there. Some of them are waiting to go in to look at the photos of the bodies and possibly identify their loved ones. Others haven't been able to find the people that they've been searching for. And I can see a young man now who's walking away. Presumably, he's not been able to find his family.
20: My name is Luis Velasquez, and my aunt is Elba Marquez. Looking for the body for my aunt. And nobody can recognize it, but I saw the bags, and it's not her. I'm still waiting for her body to show. I saw a lot of death, a lot of corpses. It's a really sad scene. It's horrible.
17: And like Luis, there are tens of thousands of others who still don't know where their families are. And I think there's a serious question being asked about whether it's possible to extract and recover all of the bodies. Either way, I think it's quite clear that this country cannot begin to recover without a sustained and massive global effort.
16: That was Yogita Limaye reporting from the scene of the earthquakes in Venezuela 10 days ago. Kaya Genç, I'm bound to come to you on this simply because if you live in Turkey, you know all about devastating earthquakes, not least the one that struck, I think it was 3 years ago, and a similar death toll, I feel.
14: Yes, we had 60,000 people sadly die in Turkey and Syria in 2023's earthquakes, twin earthquakes. So it's really, I'm really crying watching these news from Venezuela, because it really shows people at their weakest, and also the government institutions at their weakest, because, you know, the state ideology is maybe built on power and strength and self-confidence, but then when something like this happens, you see that power doesn't exist, that strength doesn't exist. So there is no time to discuss it or resolve it or change it. It's just you're fighting against the clock. You have to rescue those people, but you don't have the necessary equipment. And so suddenly, in a matter of hours, you see everything very clearly. And then it's like the nature's way of showing you how brutal all the system is based on. So it was very traumatic for me to see that in Venezuela as well.
16: And just on the aftermath of what happened in Turkey, Syria, I remember at the time a great deal of pressure being put on local politicians. If they went to visit the scene, people were very angry, understandably. Questions are then asked about building safety. Will things change? Has anything changed since?
14: Yes, I mean, the earthquake showed corporate greed and how unsafe those buildings were. And then there was an election just around the corner. So we had the presidential elections in May, and then the government won again, Erdogan won again. And he also won on the promise of rebuilding those houses and apartment blocks and everything. And he said, I'm the only one who can deliver this because I'm the only one who can get funds from the world. And so he used this to get also re-elected. So it's also a tool in the hands of politicians, these earthquakes.
16: Colleen.
13: But he used it to get re-elected. And then what did he do? Because I look at natural disasters and see that they're rarely just natural, because they're really exposing the baseline health of a state. And so what we're witnessing is a natural disaster colliding head on with decades of infrastructure deficit. And so in California, of course, where we're very concerned about earthquakes, you know, we often are, roll our eyes with yet again earthquake requirements and infrastructure and what has to be done to reinforce buildings. But this does indicate the importance of the state paying attention to this infrastructure. And what we're seeing, you know, the hospitals were already overwhelmed in Venezuela before. And now, you know, tens of thousands of people unable to get medical assistance.
16: And there was anger, wasn't there, directed at Delcy Rodriguez when she went to one of the scenes of the worst hit areas, from people no doubt as horrified there as they were in Turkey three years ago.
13: And then the question is, do they then do something about it after they get elected with all these promises?
16: We will report more from Venezuela in the coming days, of course, as that operation continues. The death toll now 2,600, but the fear is that so many more thousands will eventually be part of that death toll because of the numbers still missing. You're with Weekend from the BBC World Service. Colleen Graffier and Kaya Genç with me throughout. Headlines in a moment.

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0: 6:30 GMT. This is Weekend from the BBC World Service. Still to come, as America marks 250 years since independence, you'll hear the voice of a descendant of one of the founding fathers, Thomas Jefferson. And in Hungary, more files are opening up, files which tell the story of the country's communist era after World War II. That's all here on Weekend after the world news.
1: BBC News with Danielle Jaworowiecka. President Trump has used a speech on the eve of the 250th anniversary of US independence to claim that American identity is under threat from domestic radicals and extremists. He warned of a resurgence of what he called the communist menace and newcomers who embraced ideas opposed to the American way of life. Millions of people across the central and eastern United States are facing a weekend of extreme temperatures. The heat wave is causing disruption to some Independence Day events. Huge crowds have gathered in the grounds of the Grand Musalla Mosque in Tehran to pay their respects to the late Supreme Leader Ayatollah Ali Khamenei. He will lie in state there for 3 days, after which a procession will pass through Tehran ahead of his burial on Thursday. Poland's Prime Minister has warned that his country faces a few truly critical months. Donald Tusk was responding to media reports that Russia was planning an armed provocation in Poland to test NATO's resolve. Russia said its forces have captured the city of Kostyantynivka in eastern Ukraine, one of the last Ukrainian strongholds in the Donbass region. Seizure of the Donbass is one of the Kremlin's key objectives in the war. A huge police operation is underway in the German city of Erfurt, where the far-right AfD party is holding its annual party convention this weekend. Left-wing activists have threatened to disrupt the event. Pop superstar Taylor Swift and the American football player Travis Kelce have got married at a star-studded ceremony in New York. About 1,000 people are thought to have been in attendance. In the Football World Cup, Argentina are through to the last 16, narrowly beating underdogs Cape Verde in extra time 3-2. They will next face Egypt, who earlier beat Australia on penalties 4-2. Colombia has qualified for the next round too, defeating Ghana 1-0. They will play Switzerland next. And that's the latest BBC News.
0: You're listening to the BBC World Service. I'm Julian Warwick with Weekend. With me throughout the programme, Colleen Graffy, law professor at Pepperdine Caruso Law School in California, and the Turkish writer and essayist Kaya Genç. So the United States is turning 250 today on the 4th of July, 1776. A group of men gathered together amidst a war and declared their collection of colonies independent. And the United States of America was born. Well, the US President Donald Trump has kicked off celebrations for the anniversary with a speech at Mount Rushmore in South Dakota, at the foot of one of the nation's most iconic landmarks, beneath the granite sculptures of four of his predecessors, George Washington, Thomas Jefferson, Abraham Lincoln, and Theodore Roosevelt. He laid out the achievements of the last 250 years, but his speech was at times highly politicized.
2: For a quarter of a millennium, liberty, justice, equality, self-government, and unmatched prosperity have flourished here as they have never flourished anywhere before. There is nothing like what we are doing. The birth and survival of the American nation under God is quite simply the best and most incredible thing ever to happen on this planet by human hands ever. That is ever, ever, ever.
0: Well, on the occasion of the anniversary, I've been speaking to a descendant of one of the founding fathers, Thomas Jefferson, who wrote the first draft of the Declaration of Independence and was the third president of the United States from 1801 to 1809. He is Jefferson's sixth great-grandson, Shannon Lanier.
3: I've known my entire life that I'm a descendant of Thomas Jefferson and Sally Hemings. I remember this one time in second grade, we were studying the presidents, and I went to school and I proudly was saying, Thomas Jefferson is my great, great, great, great, great, great grandfather. And the teacher said, sit down and stop telling lies. And of course, I was hurt and crushed. The class laughed. It was horrible. But my mother came to school the next day and corrected the teacher and said, he is the sixth great grandson of Thomas Jefferson and Sally Hemings, and don't tell him different. So that was a nice awakening for me to my mother teaching me the lesson to be strong in the belief of who we are and don't let others define us.
0: And now here we are, 250 years since independence. For you, what does it mean this weekend?
3: It's bittersweet, but yet it's also complicated, because just as complicated as this family is this country. That was a nice awakening for me to my mother teaching me the lesson to be strong in the belief of who we are and don't let others define us.
0: And now here we are, 250 years since independence. For you, what does it mean this weekend?
3: It's bittersweet, but yet it's also complicated, because just as

0: recognize, because my family, my ancestors, and many ancestors of the Black community were part of the founding of this country. We would not have a Declaration of Independence or a White House or maybe 250 years of this country if it had not been for the blood, sweat, and tears of the enslaved community that built this country. And that's why I celebrate the July 4th, to honor all of my ancestors who made this country possible.
1: Let's break that down a little bit, because I was struck by your saying it was bittersweet, and clearly the complicated nature of the history of which your story is part of that history. Because Jefferson wrote, as you know far better than I, that all men are created equal, with the right to pursue life, liberty, and the pursuit of happiness. Yet he also owned more than 600 people, which takes us to the slavery question.
0: Yeah.
1: How do you wrestle with that in your own mind?
0: Well, I understand that he was a man of his time, and when he wrote those words, all men were created equal, unfortunately, it only included land-owning white men. So it did not include women, it did not include people of color, it did not include the enslaved community. However, we can now use those words in 2026 to be interpreted into a new way of saying all humans are created equal, where regardless of their make or color or what have you, that we in our individual lives can make sure we're doing everything possible to make sure we're treating our neighbors as human, treating our neighbors as equal to us.
1: You mentioned Sally Hemings as well. You're a descendant of hers, just as you are a descendant of Jefferson's. Now, she was enslaved by Jefferson. How does that complicate the story that you now reflect on within your own background?
0: I try not to judge history in contemporary eyes, because as a contemporary, there's hundreds of problems with that scenario. But, I just have to understand it as, regardless of how the relationship happened, what happened, because she was his property. She did not have a say. She could not say yes or no. Regardless of that, I'm here because of it. We cannot select our family, but because I'm here, I can do everything in my power to be the best person to contribute to society as possible and make sure that we don't repeat our history, and also make sure that our history isn't wiped out and forgotten and whitewashed. So I work to make sure I continue holding that mirror up to America, continue talking about the good, the bad, and the ugly of this country. I don't think it tarnishes our history. I think it makes us more powerful. It makes us have clearer understanding, and it makes sure that we don't repeat some of the mistakes of the past.
1: Other voices, of course, will say if you focus too much on the negative, that is not sufficiently patriotic. So how do you deal with that point of view?
0: I think it's a balance of, honoring the thing that he did do, but also making sure that we hold him accountable for the horrible things that he did also.
1: What of present day America? Here we are talking about 250 years since independence, and the country to those outside it looks very divided just now. How does it look to you?
0: I think that we are divided. I think society focuses on finding ways to divide and conquer, and it's unfortunate, it's sad. I still have hope that one day it will not be, and it will truly be the United States of America, but I probably won't see it in my lifetime, maybe my kids or my grandkids. We have to come to a point where we lead with love, but so many people are so busy trying to, divide and conquer, to be better than the next, to hold someone else down and step on their neck so they could get ahead. The United States has come so far, but we still have so far to go, and we've even taken steps backwards recently. So hopefully we can truly one day become the United States of America and own it and be proud of everything that comes out of it. But we got some work to do, and it's going to take all of us doing our part to get there.
1: Shannon Lanier, who is the sixth great-grandson of Thomas Jefferson, one of the founding fathers. Lots of interesting sentiments in there, Colleen. What struck you?
2: Well, I really appreciated the way he framed it by saying that Jefferson is a man of his time, and that you have to judge him in the frame of history in those contemporary times. And in international law, we talk about intertemporal law, which means we can't apply the laws of today to what the laws were back then. And of course, back then, slavery and slave trading were completely legal. And in fact, if anything, I give hats off to his great time six grandmother, Sally Hemingway, who negotiated with Jefferson for the freedom of

0: her children when they turned 21, or she refused to return from France with him, which I think speaks a lot to his heritage on both sides, Jefferson's greatness, but also his great-grandmother's clever legal nous on what the future of her children should look like.
1: I asked him, obviously, about the present day as well, against that backdrop, and he was saying there's work to do and we may have gone backwards a bit of late. What are your thoughts there?
0: I think he's absolutely right that we can't ever assume that we're always progressing when we see certain things that are happening now with starting to define different groups and basically using language that alienates different groups. That's not the way forward. And I completely agree with him.
1: I mean, Kai Genge, it takes us back to the story you told at the start of the programme about your own fairly recent experience in America. So pick up on the point that that Shannon Lanier made specifically in that area.
2: Yes, I mean, America can be many different things. And it's like a pendulum swinging both ways. And it's a complicated place. It's a complicated history. And Shannon is like a reminder of the complexity of that place and of that history. But I loved what he said about not judging the past with contemporary eyes and yet at the same time hold these characters accountable. Can we do those things at the same time? I think that's the important thing. We have to hold them accountable, but still not judge them with contemporary eyes. And I think when we look at today in the future, the Trump 2.0, I think we'll also need to hold Trump and his administration accountable, but also understand the context of the day.
1: Because you've written a piece, haven't you? You've been commissioned to write a piece alongside other writers from other parts of the world, reflecting on how America looks to particular individuals and particular countries around the globe. What do you focus on in that specifically?
2: Yes, our book is called How We See It, and it's a collection of essays by writers who look at the U.S. At this particular moment in time. And the idea of Trump, you know, we heard him talking about the greatest thing that mankind ever did and humankind ever did was to create, you know, America, American independence, and our gun rights, they are the greatest things in history. And this kind of swagger and how it resonates around the world, in Turkey, for example, where after the Second World War, the Marshall Aid was so influential in rebuilding the country and, you know, building infrastructure, and how money came next with ideology, that kind of swagger that Trump has, and how that is really empowering the rise of the populist right in Europe and in countries like Turkey. And so we need lots of perspectives to see how that really resonates around the world. So our book is trying to do that.
1: Colleen, pick up on that word swagger for a moment, because obviously Kyra has used it in the context of President Trump, but I think there's always been a worldview that there is a certain swagger to the United States and those who run it and those who travel from it. A self-confidence, perhaps, would be a kinder way of putting it. Do you recognize that?
0: Well, that's just how they walk in Texas, so the rest of the nation's picked up on that. No, there definitely is a confidence, and it's sort of brought, instilled in you as you grow up, that you can be anything, you can do anything, and that doors will open if you work hard. And that's a very positive, can-do attitude that Americans definitely have. And along with that, I think we need to be cautious about hubris, because that's not really the American character. It's in being welcoming and being hospitable. And I'm loving watching the stories on the World Cup that Europeans are going, wow, you know, Bucky's restaurant is fantastic, and you know, how huge America is, and they're really enjoying themselves and seeing America not through the lens of some of the media portrayals, which will be, you know, sort of garnering headlines from one side to the other, but really seeing American people and the good-heartedness of American people. And hopefully they're there over 4th of July having a great time and seeing some excellent fireworks. Well, I was and eating hot dogs.
1: The biggest ever fireworks.
0: The biggest in the history of the world.
1: The biggest ever fireworks ever.
0: That ever existed. Ever.
1: Indeed.
0: Interplanetary.
1: It's 6:46 nearly GMT. We're going to go to Hungary now, where the newly elected Prime Minister, Peter Magyar, has initiated legislation to declassify Hungarian state security services. That's 37 years after the collapse of communism. Hungary has resisted fully declassifying its secret service records, unlike East Germany, for example, where files of the infamous Stasi have been opened to the public since 1992. Tamás Szunai is a Hungarian historian and former journalist who specialises in the history of Hungary's communist-era state security services. Based in Budapest until his recent retirement, he was an archivist at the historical archives of the Hungarian state security. So what does he think the Magyar government is trying to do?
3: The process has begun more than 30 years ago. Since then, around 70,000 people applied for the data that the former secret services collected on them. The government is promising to put on the internet files of former informants. These files were available, accessible for researchers, and lots of them have already been published. If the new bill will be passed, some of the files still in the possession of different national security services or the military intelligence service can be declassified, then they can be transferred to the archives. But I have to add that every now and then some of these files were transferred to the archives to be processed and made available for researchers.
4: And for you as a historian, how important is this new step that the government is taking?
3: A positive side of this can be that more people will be aware of the fact that they have the right to apply for their own data that were collected on them secretly. One can say that it is never enough what we know about our recent past, about what our parents or grandparents suffered, and also what our parents or grandparents committed. It's important not to look at ourselves, our histories, in black and white, goods and bad. The more shades we know about these things, the better.
1: Tamás Szunai speaking to Albana Kasapi. Well, András Forgács is a Hungarian author and playwright. His book, No Live Files Remain, is about his discovery that his own mother, Bruria Forgács, had been an informant for Hungary's communist secret police under the communist regime of János Kádár, who led the country until 1988 with the blessing of the Soviets. So how did it all begin?
5: I asked for any papers we could ask, as anybody in Hungary could ask for anything that concerns him. And I did that 10 years before this discovery. And nothing came out of it. Three little papers, uninteresting. And then suddenly I get a call, not only me, but my siblings, the four Jacks, the four of us, a childhood friend who accidentally, being a researcher in that institute where they hold all these papers, found the name of my mother in a document behind the cover name, which no one can read, only the researcher or a family member. And he did what is absolutely forbidden. He called us. So this is how we got to know it. I had a friend who died in 2000, who was one of the greatest poets of the Hungarian 20th century poetry. György Petri is his name, and he's translated also into English. He has two books in England. A poet who was a member of the opposition, and he was a very good friend in the Kádár era, in the communist socialist era. Then for a certain time, he didn't have where to stay, so I invited him to my place. And this is how the story begins, because the Secret Service learned about this, I don't know how, and they wanted to tap my phone. So they asked my mother, who was already an agent, to allow them into my apartment, and she allowed them in my home, and the document of this whole thing, the legend, the my mother's role in it, was in this Petri file. So this is how I learned about it.
1: But, I mean, that is quite a revelation, isn't it? You discover that your own mother effectively allowed the spying of your own apartment.
5: No, she didn't know about it. But she didn't know. They were very cautious. They told her legends. But the moment she arrived to my place, and I have proof for that, and she met my friend there, she realized that there must be something in connection with him, because she knew, of course, that he was of the opposition. There are many documents about it, that she has conversations with his keeper, the officer of the Secret Service, who was the keeper of my mother, about defending the opposition. Because she was a free-spirited person, she was a convinced communist, but she thought that he's a good poet. So she kind of made a reproach, but and kind of signaled to them that she understood why they were in my apartment. But she wouldn't have allowed them, this is my theory, of course, of my beloved mother, if she knew what is the reason of their visit. So they changed the story. Okay.
1: That's clear, and I'm glad you
5: that's very important.
1: That. But I mean, that taps into the inevitable conflicting sentiments that must be in your mind when you make a discovery like this about what is the motivation. How much did she know? She's your beloved mother, as you've just said, and of course she was and will remain that way. But it does make you ask questions, doesn't it, about motivation?
5: Sure. Yes, but you know, people imagine agents in a very schematic way. So you have this given idea of an agent.
1: Yes, you're talking about a sort of shady, shadowy figure in the background who we never
5: see.
1: Yes,
5: and this is so schematic, so typical what you know. But when you are closer to a person, I understood immediately her motives and her story, how it happened. It's a long process until she became kind of an agent. She was an unhappy man. She was a wonderful creature, but an unhappy man in a bad marriage. My dear old father, it was not a good marriage. Still, they had four children. So she kind of got into this job as a revolutionary. She thought she's a revolutionary. Revolutionaries always make secret acts. And when she was young, when she was 16 in Palestine, because she was born in Palestine, in Jerusalem, she was already a member of an illegal organization, the illegal communist youth organization, and they learned all kinds of things. So the secretiveness of the mission, the cheating, so to speak, of the surroundings was for her something that she already knew, and she put it in the class of, oh, this is the revolutionary fight against capitalism, against imperialism, against Zionism, whatever.
1: When you wrote about this in my mother's file, I mean, it's been described, hasn't it, of an examination of how authoritarian systems infiltrate private lives and family relationships. So you're talking about something that was really not unusual.
5: Absolutely not. This wonderful guy who helped us to this terrible and also wonderful information, because to know the truth, it's always 1,000 times better than to just have a bad, nauseating feeling about the past. So for me to learn about this was very difficult. Yes, really very physically difficult. And also very enlightening. A kind of solution to many, many riddles in our family's life.
1: The Hungarian writer András Forgács, I felt he was really wrestling with what she did and what he felt about what she did. Colleen.
0: Yes, it reminds me of the movie The Lives of Others. I spent time, Pepperdine has a program in Heidelberg, Germany, and we would often go to East Berlin and East Germany, and you could sense the fear that people were under of whether they would be reported to others. We would smuggle in Der Spiegel magazines, and they coveted them, but also were very afraid of who was watching. And we'd always have two guides, and one guide was a real guide, the other was to watch the guide. And this, what Hungary is doing, I think, is terrific. And I think when a state keeps its past locked in a vault, it's trying to control the narrative. And opening the archives is a way of stripping power away from the shadows of the old regime, giving it back to the public. And Peter Magyar, the new head of Hungary, I think it's the right thing to be doing. And of course, they're going to have a committee that will ensure, you know, how it works with relations with others. But it proves that no matter how long a state tries to manage or fix its history, the demand for truth from the people is eventually going to catch up with them.
1: Eventually the truth will out. Although, as you say, there have been very different approaches. I mentioned East Germany, you just have as well. Poland went very quickly down the same road. Others are still not doing so. So they're all weighing it up still, aren't they, 30 plus years on. Kaya, in Turkey, how does this look from where you are?
2: Well, I was writing a novel about an Armenian from Ottoman history, late 19th century Armenian moneylender and this philanthropist called Agop Köçeyan. And I've found very little about his life, but then I came across the government archives, and so many spies of the Ottoman Sultan were chasing this guy. And I even had a very detailed description of his death, the moment he died. So there were spies in the room when this Armenian guy died in late 19th century, and more than one spy. And so when you have access to this kind of archive, which we have in Turkey for the past two decades, you get this incredible detail, and you wonder how much data is being collected right now about us. You know, if they did it in 19th century with two spies in the room at the moment of his death, how am I being surveilled? But then we in Turkey, we also have the problem of preserving those archives, because I think there are more than 400,000 notebooks that make the archive, with more than 100 million documents. And you have to physically preserve them. So you have to build a stable place, a dry place to preserve all those buildings and all these documents. And so good luck, Hungary, about preserving all those incredible wealth of detail about their past.
1: Yes, and it is a wealth. I mean, just a sort of final word on this, Colleen, whether Hungary looks a very different country under Mr. Magyar already compared with Viktor Orban. How does it look to you?
0: Yes, it definitely does. We've already seen that Hungary is has continued with the sanctions against Russia, which the EU had been unable to do under Viktor Orban, and also that, of course, Hungary is being supportive of helping Ukraine in other ways against its fight against Russia, and that is going to bring a whole different dimension to the EU now that the United States is not playing the role it used to with Ukraine, having the EU being able together as a force to help Ukraine is going to be a positive turn under Magyar.
1: You're with Weekend from the BBC World Service. Colleen Graffy and Kaya Gensch with me throughout the programme. The news in just over a minute's time.

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1: I'm Scott Simon, host of Weekend Edition Saturday. 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
3: BBC World Service, it's 7 hours GMT. Welcome to Weekend with Julian Warwickham. Coming up, as the United States marks 250 years since independence, we'll hear what two Gen Z Americans make of the state of their country just now.
4: I am incredibly excited to be alive during the 250th anniversary of our country. It is just a great reminder of who we are as Americans.
5: I want this date to represent possibility. Right now, we are in a time sown with division and hate.
3: Also, a documentary about the love that grew between a journalist and a cameraman during the Syrian civil war.
6: The film is a love story, but it's also about journalism. It's about what it means to witness and to be in exile. It's more than a love story.
3: That's all here on Weekend, after the world news.
7: BBC News with Danielle Jałowiecka. President Trump has used a speech on the eve of the 250th anniversary of US independence to claim that American identity is under threat from domestic radicals and extremists. It reflects a growing line of attack ahead of the November midterm elections, with Republicans seeking to brand Democrats as communists. Mr. Trump made the comments at the Mount Rushmore National Monument.
8: As we approach this magnificent anniversary, we see our American identity under a renewed attack. A generation after we fought and won the Cold War against the menace of communism, there is now a resurgence of the communist menace in our land, including from newcomers to our country who embrace ideas totally opposed to our way of life and our great success.
7: Millions of people across the central and eastern United States are facing a weekend of extreme heat, causing disruption to some Independence Day events. A parade due to take place in the capital, Washington, D.C., on Saturday has been cancelled due to the high temperatures, with organisers citing safety concerns for participants and spectators. Huge crowds have gathered at Tehran's Grand Musallah Mosque to pay their respects to Iran's former supreme leader Ayatollah Ali Khamenei, as his body lies in state ahead of his burial next Thursday. The doors to the complex were opened early on Saturday to allow the public to view the coffin of the former Ayatollah. Our chief international correspondent Lise Doucette is reporting from Tehran on condition that none of her material is used on the BBC's Persian service.
9: Iran is now staging truly a mega funeral stretching over 6 days in two countries. The Iranian organizers are already calling it the event of the century. Millions of mourners are expected to fill the streets, and emotions are certain to run high. They want this to be a message to the world that Iran, they're still standing. So all told, a hugely emotional moment in the history of this country.
7: Poland's Prime Minister has warned that the coming months could prove critical for his country in the face of threats from Russia. The comments follow media reports over US warnings that Moscow could be planning attacks on Poland to test NATO's resolve. Tom Bailey has this report.
10: The reports, which Washington hasn't commented on, suggested US officials had issued several warnings to Warsaw about a possible armed provocation by Moscow aimed at cranking up pressure on Ukraine's Western allies and NATO's core principle of collective response. Addressing them, the Polish Prime Minister Donald Tusk said he did not wish to scare anyone, but that Russian threats could not be ignored and that Poland was preparing for various situations.
7: You're listening to The World News from the BBC. A huge police operation is underway in the German city of Erfurt, where the far-right AfD party is holding its annual party convention this weekend amid threats from left-wing activists to disrupt the event. Tens of thousands of anti-fascist demonstrators from across the country are expected to stage rallies and blockades to try to prevent delegates from reaching the gathering. Taiwan says it's deployed two Coast Guard vessels to track Chinese ships off the island's east coast. The move is in response to China sending new ships to patrol the waters, which it claims as its own, as it regards Taiwan as its territory. Tension has risen in recent weeks off Taiwan's east coast, with China carrying out what it calls law enforcement operations. At the Men's Football World Cup, the reigning champions Argentina have beaten the tournament's surprise team, Cape Verde, 3-2, but needed extra time to do it. In a dramatic finish, Argentina managed to score a winner and avoid a looming penalty shootout. The BBC's Paul Ngie is in a lively Cape Verde, where fans are celebrating regardless.
11: It's often said that every good story must come to an end. Unfortunately, this is the end of the road for the Blue Sharks of Cape Verde. They fought hard against the current world champions, Argentina. They played really, really well, as many people here have said. There is bewilderment, there is shock. Most people would have seen them going far, but the Blue Sharks were unable to go ahead. Argentina came here as the favorite. They might have won, but to these people, Cape Verde has won the hearts of many around the world.
7: Pop superstar Taylor Swift and the American football player Travis Kelce have got married in a massive ceremony at Madison Square Garden in New York. About 1,000 people are thought to have been in attendance, including celebrities from the worlds of entertainment and sport. And that's the latest BBC World News.
3: It's 6 minutes past seven GMT. Welcome to Weekend from the BBC World Service with me, Julia Morica. With me throughout the programme, Colleen Graffey, a law professor at Pepperdine Caruso Law School in California, a former US Deputy Assistant Secretary of State for Europe and Asia in the second George W. Bush administration too, and Kaya Genç, who's a Turkish writer and essayist and joins us from Istanbul. We begin this hour in Germany, where a huge police operation is underway in the city of Erfurt in central Germany, where the far-right AfD party is holding its annual party convention this weekend, starting in about an hour's time. This amid threats from left-wing activists to disrupt the event. This morning, anti-fascist demonstrators from across the country have been holding sit-in blockades to try to prevent delegates from reaching the gathering. Jessica Parker is the BBC's Berlin correspondent, but she's on the line from Erfurt. Give us a sense of the scene and the build-up here, Jessica, against that backdrop of demonstrations.
12: Yeah, good morning. So morning. I'm speaking to you from very near the convention centre, and as you can probably hear, there's an activist speech going on in the background. I couldn't tell you exactly how many people are in this particular section of the protest because they're spread out in different places, but a lot. And there's a line of police officers stood behind a barrier in front of, I think, the area that leads to the convention centre. So far, I was just speaking to a policeman, things look to have been largely peaceful. We've seen some reports of maybe some sort of incident in the city centre itself, but the policeman I just spoke to said it had been largely peaceful so far. And according to our colleagues in German media, most of the delegates actually appear to have made it inside the conference, and things look like they are going to get going in the next hour or so. So it hasn't actually led these protests to major disruption, but there certainly have been sit-ins. I've been speaking to people taking part in those, and there are extensive road closures all around the area, so we had to hike up on foot to get here. But I think worth pointing out, protests against the AfD, not an unusual event. They are a controversial party in Germany. What's particularly pertinent at the moment is we're heading towards state elections in September, where maybe the AfD might actually win power.
3: Yeah, because in opinion polls, particularly in the part of Germany that you allude to there, they are doing very well, aren't they?
12: I mean, they're doing very well nationwide. Their support is heavily skewed towards the sort of former communist East, including here in Thuringen, the state of Thuringen. But they're leading the polls nationwide, have been since an earlier point in this year. So they are a party that feels it is on the march with their eyes in terms of the federal elections on 2029. But more immediately, we've got two key elections coming up this September. And I think the one that is causing particular interest is the one in Saxony-Anhalt, or Saxon-Anhalt. And it's there that it's led by the party. Their lead candidate is this very charismatic, social media savvy guy called Ulrich Siegmund. And they're polling at around 40+% And depending on how the votes shake down and whether smaller parties reach a 5% threshold, it's possible the AfD could actually win enough votes to take power on their own, maybe. Obviously, we can't call an election result so far in advance, but that is a possibility. And that would be the first time a far-right party has held that kind of power in Germany since World War II. Now, the AfD reject being compared to the Nazis. They say they are a conservative libertarian movement. But to say that they are controversial amongst a large number of people here in Germany, even though they're also quite popular with a large number of people here in Germany, but they are absolutely a movement that sparks concern and alarm amongst some people here.
3: I want to go to my guest for some reflections, and I'll come back to you, Jess, in a moment. Colleen, as you listen to this and the popularity, particularly in certain parts of Germany, of the AfD, what's in your mind?
13: What's in my mind is that we need to be absolutely clear in understanding that AfD is pro-Russia. It's anti-EU, anti-US, and anti-NATO, and that Russia has absolute interest in stirring this up. So Russia has state media and bots that are working overtime to amplify the far right and the far left. This is exactly the sort of civil unrest that they want to see. The AfD leadership have been meeting with senior Russian officials and leadership. They want to restore ties with Russia economically, including reopening Nord Stream pipeline. And the German parliament has accused AfD of specifically asking questions in parliament that will reveal important German infrastructure and security apparatus. So I would see this is Russian hybrid warfare at its best.
3: A brief word, Kai, before I go back to Jess.
14: Russian led, but also Elon Musk's favorite party, AfD. So we also have to remember that the US right also has a stake in this, and also getting support and visibility from the US.
3: Mm. I mean, Jessica, you hear those sentiments. Doubtless they are heard many times by opponents of the AfD in Germany, but clearly at the moment, they don't make an impression on those who are very keen to back this party.
12: Yeah, I mean, I think Alternative for Deutschland have managed to kind of create an appeal on a number of ways. Obviously, one of their central issues is immigration and a very strong anti-immigration message. One of the interesting things that's been happening over recent years is this term remigration that people might have heard. Now, remigration can be widely understood to mean mass deportations, including potentially people who have the legal right to be in the country but are from a migrant background and are regarded, and this is sort of a concept that's discussed in far-right circles, but can be regarded as, in quotation marks, non-assimilated. Now, some AfD figures have said their focus is on trying to deport people who are here illegally, but certainly this remigration concept has become a focal point now for the debate here in Germany, and one of the reasons that the protesters here say they're very angry. And interestingly, I mean, I was just speaking to a couple down the road who live locally. They've turned up for the protest here today. They say they have friends, colleagues who, if the AfD gained power, would actually leave Germany because they're so alarmed by them. The AfD would say they are a democratic movement, that they shouldn't be shut out of power by the so-called firewall where other parties won't work with them. But they are also parties, sections of which have been designated by domestic intelligence as right-wing extremists. So as we build towards these elections in September, these debates and this kind of focus on the AfD is only going to grow.
15: Jessica, thank you so much. Jessica Parker there in Erfurt. We touched on Russia a moment ago in our conversations about the politics of Germany, and Poland's Prime Minister Donald Tusk has warned that the coming months could prove critical for his country in the face of threats from Russia. Mr. Tusk was responding to media reports that Moscow was planning to launch an armed provocation in Poland to test the resolve of Ukraine's NATO allies, and he said the danger could not be underestimated.
16: Poland is preparing very intensively for various scenarios. I have no intention of scaring anyone, but the coming months, not least because of the somewhat changing nature of the war in Ukraine, could prove truly critical. These concerns are particularly palpable in the Baltic states. Let us not be afraid. We are preparing for various situations, but we must not underestimate the threat.
15: Timely remarks, given that in Turkey in this coming week there will be a meeting of 32 NATO leaders. They've got a two-day summit, crucial because of Ukraine, the threat from Russia. Also comes at a time when NATO's European members are concerned that the US administration may withdraw outright from the alliance or at least reduce its commitment to it. The US President Donald Trump, who has close ties with Recep Tayyip Erdogan, will be there. Quote, "I would not have gone for most people," he said last week, "but I'm going out of respect to President Erdogan." Well, we're joined live by Fatih Celan, who was Turkey's ambassador to NATO from 2013 to 2018. Good morning. Welcome to the programme.
17: Good morning from Ankara. Thank you.
15: And President Erdogan will see the hosting of this and the backing he's getting from Donald Trump in advance as a big positive, won't he?
17: Well, I mean, there are lots of, you know, arguments to this effect, that President Erdogan has been able to convince President Trump to come to the NATO meeting, which I think will give the right signal to all, let's say, adversaries. His absence could have been a big minus if he were not to come to the NATO Leaders Summit in Ankara.
15: Interesting, though, that President Trump talked of going partly because it's Mr. Erdogan. You wonder whether if other NATO members were hosting it, he would have been quite so keen.
17: Well, that's President Donald Trump's his own words. But I think we should underline one point, that including his first term, he never missed a NATO summit, actually, 2017, 2018, 2019. And so on, last year in The Hague and this year in Ankara. And there have also been news that some NATO leaders have asked President Erdogan to convince Trump to come to Ankara to attend the NATO summit. There have also been, you know, news in that respect. But I think the important point here is, rather than who convinced whom, is that Donald Trump is coming to Ankara to attend the summit, which I think should be the right path forward.
15: And what does that say to you about the state of the organization? Because so much has been written in recent days about the fact that this is a crucial summit because of what's happening in Ukraine, because of the threat from Russia, because of doubts about the United States' commitment to the organization. How important a summit is this for you, do you think?
17: Well, by any measure, I believe that this will undoubtedly be one of the most critical summits in recent years. Look, we have two main challenges, one coming from the East, in NATO's jargon, that's Russia, still waging its occupation in Ukraine. The other, of course, is the recent rather volatile state of affairs in the Middle East. That is called the challenge from the South. And also there is this inner challenge from the United States. I mean, we all follow, with keen interest, the impact of the bifurcation between the two sides of the Atlantic. So in that respect, I think the upcoming summit will be termed as NATO 3.0. Okay. What does that mean, NATO 3.0?
15: Well, I've written it down. I've written it down, and I will explore it in a moment. I want to bring my guests in as well to reflect. Kaya Genç, you're there in Istanbul. I wonder what ordinary Turks look at in anticipation of this summit. What are they thinking? What sense do you get of that?
14: Well, the last summit here was in 2004, and it was in Istanbul. And now in Ankara, we had lots of people arrested a few weeks ago because they were seen as a threat to the NATO summit. And the people who were seen as a threat to the NATO summit included LGBTQ activists and labor unionists. And so those arrests really made headlines, and that really created a very negative, I think, impression of the NATO summit, because it felt like NATO was being used as an excuse to arrest people. So that's the first thing. And the second thing is we have, you know, Hakan Fidan, who says that, you know, Turkey can no longer operate on autopilot, and our defense minister Yaşar Güler says that, you know, we cannot just absolutely rely on a single alliance. So, you know, these are, I think, increasingly popular ideas in Turkey. Mm. You know, why do we rely on NATO only? And the Turkish left is very critical of NATO for historical reasons. And the liberals are kind of on the fence. So we don't really have like powerful supporters of NATO in Turkey at the moment.
15: Colleen, the U.S. commitment to the organization, how does that look to you?
13: I think it's very good that whoever talked whoever into going, the fact that Trump yes. is going to be there, it's so important for Trump to be supportive of NATO. And if Erdogan is able to bring him there, that's fantastic. And the Trump administration looks at this NATO 3.0 as, I think their quote is, a quantum leap in defense spending. And now Trump is talking about 5% in defense spending. I'm not sure where Turkey is in that number. And it also shines a light on the importance of Turkey in NATO. I think Turkey has the second largest standing army.
15: I think that's right.
13: Yeah. Also, yeah. Turkey has that very important control of the Black Seas through the Montreux Convention, and is absolutely critical to keeping the balance of power between Russia and others on the Black Sea. So I think it'll also be showcasing the importance of Turkey. And I'm wondering, because I know there was an EU meeting beforehand, and I'd be curious to know whether this is seen as Turkey looking again with earnest to join membership in the EU.
15: Fatih Çelen, does that interest the current Turkish leadership again after the idea was it sort of rebuffed some years back, do you think?
17: Since the beginning of this year, 2026, I have read a flurry of, you know, official remarks. Once again, you know, delineating the Turkish desire to join the EU. But under present circumstances, I think it would be rather challenging to establish an institutional type of, you know, link with the EU that does not obviate the need for further dialogue and consultations between the EU and Turkey under present circumstances, challenging circumstances. But I think it will take quite a long period of time before such meaningful, you know, contacts geared toward becoming an EU member will take place. It will take a lot of years, you know.
15: Yes. It's an organization that it takes quite a long time to join. And as Britain remembers recently, it takes quite a long time to leave as well. But we're grateful for your contribution. Thank you so much. Fatih Çelen, who is Turkey's ambassador to NATO from 2013 to 2018. And we will talk more about that forthcoming NATO summit on tomorrow's program. 23 minutes past the hour. We're going to have a little sort of musical interlude now, because the BBC's iconic Maid of Vale studios in West London finally closed this week after 90 years of music recordings and live sessions. It's been sold to a group headed by the film composer Hans Zimmer, who's planning to continue its legacy as a pioneering creative space. Andy Rogers, senior producer for BBC Radio 1's Live Music, worked at Maid of Vale Studios for decades.

So in 1934, the BBC were looking for a home for the BBC Symphony Orchestra, and they stumbled across an old disused roller skating rink, which became the Studio One. That was the very first studio that was opened in Maida Vale. And the BBC Symphony Orchestra remained there for the next 90 years.

So the Radiophonic Workshop was set up in 1954, I think, by Daphne Oram, and it was an area where they could explore sound and music that was electronic based. A lot of it was going on in Europe at the time. Radio stations were experimenting with electronic music, electronic sounds for drama and for signature tunes. One of the most famous things to happen, of course, from the Radiophonic Workshop was the Doctor Who theme tune.

0: and all the sound effects of the TARDIS, which is still being used today, which is incredible. They were making music by recording sounds, putting them onto tape, speeding them up, playing them backwards, editing. Incredible skill and artistry. Going back in time, you would have seen the most famous band of all time, the Beatles. They would record their program Pop Goes the Beatles, a mixture of music and conversation and jokes. And we've got a photograph of the Beatles in the BBC canteen in Maida Vale, which is classic. One of the instigators of making the music more contemporary was John Peel and his program Top Gear, and they would book the contemporary up-and-coming bands like Led Zeppelin, Elton John, David Bowie to come and play their songs. And John was an incredible DJ who had the most eclectic and wide-ranging taste. I was lucky enough to work with him on all sorts of sessions. Coldplay were a band that Steve Lamack, one of our Radio 1 DJs, had seen playing in a pub in Kentish Town, and he rang me and said, can we get this band in for a session? So we booked them in and they did a beautiful session, which I still listen to today. And it's always a pleasure to see a band like that, who started off with us in doing a session when they're unsigned and unknown, and they've grown to be the biggest headliners in the world. People like Stormzy, who came in to do a hip-hop cypher, which is where a group of rappers pass on their lyrics in a circle, and I thought, oh, that guy's really good. Man tries to see better than me. Tell my man, shut up. Mention my name in your tweets. Next thing, he headlines Glastonbury, and of course, Amy Winehouse. It was the first time anyone had heard her cover of Valerie. Well, sometimes I go out by myself and I look across the water. And that was a lovely session, I remember, because she was in such a good mood and you could feel the excitement from the band. One of those great sessions that you can remember as being something that connected with the audience, even though it's just you and the artists in this very small room. And the way you like the daggers, won't you come on over, stop making a fool out of me. This studio has seen more artists come through its doors than anywhere else in the world. The studios themselves have wonderful acoustics. They were really well designed. It was always assumed that when it got sold, it would end up being apartments. So it's really heartening that it will be a music studio, and there will be orchestras, and there will be musicians and singers performing in that space for years to come. Why don't you come on over,
1: Valerie? The reflections you heard were from Andy Rogers, senior producer from BBC Radio 1's Live Music, who worked at Maida Vale for many decades. You're with Weekend from the BBC World Service.
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0: 7.30 GMT, this is Weekend from the BBC World Service. Still to come, two Americans in their 20s from very different backgrounds tell us what the Independence Anniversary celebrations mean to them. Plus two love stories, one emerging from war in the Middle East and the other sparking wild celebrations in New York. That's all here on Weekend after the World News.
1: BBC News with Danielle Jałowiecka. In a speech on the eve of the 250th anniversary of US independence, President Trump has warned that American identity is under threat from domestic radicals. He also said that newcomers embraced ideas opposed to the American way of life. Millions of people across the central and eastern United States are facing a weekend of extreme temperatures. The heat wave is causing disruption to some Independence Day events. Huge crowds have gathered at Tehran's Grand Musalla Mosque to pay their respects to Iran's former supreme leader Ayatollah Ali Khamenei. His body lies in state ahead of his burial next Thursday. Ukraine has denied claims by Russia that its forces captured the city of Kostyantynivka in the eastern region of Donetsk. A military spokesperson acknowledged that Russian soldiers had infiltrated some areas. Taiwan has deployed two Coast Guard vessels to track Chinese ships off its east coast. It says the move is in response to China sending ships to patrol the waters, which it claims as its own, as it regards Taiwan as its territory. A huge police operation is underway in the German city of Erfurt, where the far-right AfD party is holding its annual party convention. Left-wing activists have threatened to disrupt the event. The Pope is visiting Italy's Lampedusa island, where he's expected to call for safe and legal routes for immigration. Lampedusa is a major port of call for migrants risking the perilous crossing from Africa to Europe. Venezuela's interim president has defended the government's response to the deadly twin earthquakes 10 days ago. Delcy Rodriguez said orders and deployments were made immediately. In the Football World Cup, Argentina are through to the last 16, narrowly beating underdogs Cape Verde in extra time, 3-2. They'll face Egypt next, who earlier beat Australia on penalties. Colombia has qualified for the next round too, defeating Ghana 1-0. BBC News.
0: You're listening to the BBC World Service. I'm Julian Warwicker with Weekend. Colleen Graffy is with me, law professor at Pepperdine Caruso Law School in California. And Kaya Genç is with me, a Turkish writer and essayist. So today, America marks its 250th year of independence from the British. And we're bringing you a variety of voices on the subject throughout the programme. Two now that you're going to hear. Two young Gen Z Americans about what this moment means to them. And the first you're going to hear is Emma Dayton. She's a Gen Z Republican, a digital fellow at the Daily Signal. That's a conservative digital broadcaster in Washington, D.C. An activist for Turning Point USA. That's a non-profit organization that advocates for conservative politics in schools, colleges and universities. And she was a former intern at the White House at the beginning of President Trump's second term. So here's what she has to say about the occasion and what it means to her.
2: I am incredibly excited to be alive during the 250th anniversary of our country, of the Declaration. It is just a great reminder of who we are as Americans. We endure all things and we don't put up with tyranny. We stand for individual rights. And I think it's such a good reminder. It's also a somber reminder because I think a lot of Americans today don't sit back and reflect on what it actually means to be an American. And it's such a gift that we have just being born in this country. And I think it's a reminder that we have a lot of work to do to let this country see the next 250 years.
0: You describe yourself as Gen Z. Is this something specific for your generation in terms of what it matters to you, do you think?
2: I think Gen Z is increasingly being met with the question of who are we? You know, we have access to the internet now, which didn't really exist in the way it does today. It didn't exist about 50 years ago. And so we have a new set of struggles as we continue to maintain this independence that the founders originally established 250 years ago. And I think that we are all having to think about the question more of what does it mean to be an American? I think young men, if I remember correctly, in the last presidential election, election of President Trump, more young men, more of Gen Z were increasingly turning conservative. So we have this rising conservatism in Gen Z. I think Gen Z is being tasked with almost reviving this patriotism. And I think we're up for the challenge.
0: It's interesting that you do, well, I'm not sure whether you do, actually. So forgive me if I'm putting words into your mouth. But do conservatism and patriotism necessarily go hand in hand?
2: I would say so. I think, you know, if you think about conservatism, what are we conserving here? That's important to address. We are conserving freedom of speech, freedom of religion, freedom of the press, freedom to worship freely and have your own opinions without the government telling you what to think. And what's so great about America is we determine the outcome of our elections and our government. And I think inherently when you acknowledge and you understand, wow, I am so blessed to be able to have all these freedoms, it makes you extremely patriotic in your country. It makes you extremely thankful for what America stands for. Worship freely and have your own opinions without the government telling you what to think. And what's so great about America is we determine the outcome of our elections and our government. And I think inherently when you acknowledge and you understand, wow, I am so blessed to be able to have all these freedoms, it makes you extremely patriotic.

0: doubtful in any way about celebrating this weekend universally when some are so questioning of it?
1: I do understand that today America is a very divided nation. I think social media has actually contributed to that divide. I think politicians are also contributing to the divide. I think one party inherently celebrates patriotism more than the other. You know, it's okay to love your country. It's okay to fly an American flag. It's okay to be patriotic. And I think—
0: But you can be a Democrat and patriotic, surely.
1: For sure. No, I definitely agree. But I think there's an increasing factor of the Democrat Party that hates the American flag. They hate what this country was founded upon. I think you can be any Democrat, Republican. I think you can celebrate what this country was founded upon because that's not political. Freedom of speech, freedom of the press, those things shouldn't be divisive.
0: 250 years from now, where do you think the United States will be?
1: You know, that's a great question. You know, I'm a Christian, so sometimes I just hope that the Lord comes back before that. I think the world is just a crazy place, and I'm not quite sure where we'll be, but I do know that we have the tools today to continue this country, to make it last for another 250 years. And I think if we ever want to reach that point, it's about reviving patriotism in the country. It's about understanding how blessed we are with the freedoms that were written down in the Declaration of Independence, the system we have in the Constitution. I think it's reminding Americans who they are and what this country was founded upon. We are a nation for everybody as long as you follow our country's laws. And so if we continue to have that mindset, that will be around for another 250 years plus.
0: That was Emma Dayton. Now you're going to hear Grace Fox. She is a Native American from the Seminole Nation of Oklahoma, also the winner of an essay competition held on the occasion by the Center for Native American Youth under the heading America 250, A Republic Built on Native Land. So what does America reaching 250 years of independence mean for her?
2: The occasion is a complicated holiday for me. As a Native American person and someone who holds dual identities, both as an American citizen and as a citizen of the Seminole Nation of Oklahoma, this holiday really brings up feelings of both pride and of both hope for a better future, hope for, you know, the next 250 years are better than what they have been in the past for my people and for all American people.
0: Better how? Specifically, what would you want this date to represent by way of change looking into the future?
2: I want this date to represent possibility and progress. I want there to be continued action and not just promises, but effort and change both at the highest levels of government and on the ground through community organizing by and for the American people.
0: There was an essay competition held by the Center for Native American Youth and Native News Online with the theme America 250, A Republic Built on Native Land, and you won that competition. And I've got in front of me the first, well, I've got the whole essay, but I've got the first two lines in front of me that I was going to read back. Patriotism is defined as the love of one's country, but what is love if not the willingness to know something fully? Fully. What do some Americans not know fully, in your view?
2: As someone with an Indigenous identity, I've spent my whole life fighting the stereotypes, the assumptions, the expectations of what I should be and what my people should be, or what is in the history books, which is frankly a lot of incorrect information or racist stereotypes. And for me to know something fully, it needs to be known. And that requires a lot of research. That requires a lot of holding uncomfortable contradictions, reckoning with the harmful effects of colonialism, of genocide, of assimilation practices that were done to our people. And I think that's uncomfortable for a lot of Americans to hold. And so for me, to know something fully requires the knowledge and the willingness to accept that something doesn't have to be perfect for it to be loved.
0: I'm struck by your phrase, uncomfortable for some Americans to acknowledge, because a variety of voices are speaking on this program to embrace this 250th anniversary, one of whom was basically taking the view, and she's of a similar age to you. She writes for a conservative blog in Washington, and to be anything other than 100% patriotic at a time like this would be somehow

0: wrong in her view. And I think she might think that some of the things you've just alluded to there do represent somehow a step back from patriotism. Mm. What would you say to that?
1: That's interesting to me, because I think there's a difference between being patriotic and being proud of what America represents, the diversity, the fact that it is a melting pot of races, of ethnicities, of cultures, of language, of religion, and that we have been built on a foundation of acceptance. And I think that to hear someone say the only way to be patriotic is to blindly be patriotic is almost hypocritical and the antithesis of what it should be. My essay, To Be Loved Is to Be Known, argues not that we should not be patriotic, but that in order to be patriotic, to be truly and honestly patriotic, we need to have the full picture. We need to know history. We need to know the good and the bad. We need to know who was oppressed, who was stepped on to get to this point. And how can we ensure that the next 250 doesn't silence those voices and instead uplifts them?
0: And over this weekend, how do you plan to mark the anniversary?
1: I'm really hoping to treat this day as both a day of reflection, reflecting on the ancestors of mine who have lived and died and fought so hard for me to be here, for me to have the possibility to talk to you today. And, you know, I use that reflection to treat it not as just a day of celebration or a day as mourning, because I think Native people have been oftentimes pigeonholed into this idea that we are always grieving, but using it as a day of reflection and a day of rest, taking the time to treat myself kindly and to be in community and be with my family and dogs and think about what I can use my privilege for in order to pay it forward and pay it back to the community that I love so dearly and that has fought so hard for me to be here today.
0: Grace Fox, a Native American from the Seminole Nation of Oklahoma, and you heard Emma Dayton before that. Fascinating, Colleen, to hear those two voices. In fact, I was sitting here wondering what would have happened if we'd put them on together and encouraged them to talk to one another. We didn't. We'll never know. But I think hearing each voice separately, uninterrupted by the other, is probably a better way of conveying that significant difference that lies between them.
2: I think that's right. And what occurred to me is that they're both Gen Z,
0: yeah,
2: which means they're digital natives, which means they have no memory of a world before smartphones, social media, and now generative AI. And hopefully they recognize that their lives are being led, unless they're very, very careful, by algorithms. And of course, the algorithms are seeking clickbait, which is all about fear and anger. And how do you generate that? You generate that by saying, for example, that there are these Democrats that hate America, that hate the American flag and what it stands for. I don't know any Democrats. I don't know any American that says, I hate the American flag and what it stands for. I just don't. And so how do you have that as part of your view of the other side?
0: Mm.
2: And I'm going to throw you a curveball here, which is, I think that the founding fathers were brilliant at the checks and balances. But what they didn't consider was political parties, because they said just avoid political parties, and that didn't happen. And if they were reconstructing that with the thought about the political parties are going to happen, they would, for number one, get rid of gerrymandering. And I think in this next decade, there's going to be a full focus on how do we get rid of gerrymandering. And there's going to have to be a nationwide push for this, to say to any member that's running for office, you need to be supporting getting rid of this, because it's the cancer that's destroying the United States.
0: When you say gerrymandering, what specifically are you thinking of in that context?
2: What I mean is that we don't have, as you have here, non-political boundary commissions.
0: Yeah.
2: They are completely done by state legislatures. And what they do is find every Democrat or every Republican. So if you look at Congress, it is not reflective of the American people since about 2010. Increasingly, it now just looks like these gerrymandered states. And what it means is, if you're in office, all you have to do is throw red meat to your base. And the only danger you have is by being primaried. And that, of course, is the big power skill that Trump has garnered, is by saying, I will primary you. I will find someone to the right of you, or for the Democrats to the left of you. And this is what is creating this intense bipartisan conflict in America.
0: Well, thank you for your curved ball. Kaya, if you put two Gen Z Turks together who came from very different backgrounds, I wonder what you would hear from them against the backdrop of what we've just heard from two Americans.
3: Yes, I mean, Gen Z Turks are also using social media developed in Silicon Valley. And some of them, like Grace, they have the willingness to know fully, and others want more traditional gender roles and more traditional values about patriotism. I think it's a divide that occurs around the world and in Turkey as well. But I really loved what Grace said about, you know, uncomfortable truths. You know, we need these details. And in all our stories today about Thomas Jefferson and the Kippah and the Hungary communist files, we have characters who are willing to look at details in their full wealth. And I think that's a very brave thing to do. And some Turks, Gen Z Turks, are trying to do that as well. But of course, with some consequences.
0: And to Colleen's point about social media, how big a part is that playing in your mind in all of this?
3: No, it's playing a huge role. In Turkey, people are still using X, even though Elon Musk is displaying all his politics and ugly ideas about, you know, immigrants and stuff. But still, people really need it because the traditional media has collapsed in Turkey. And so you can only go to social media to learn about what is going on around you. So it's hugely influential.
2: And we've just followed each other on X. Kaya, I look forward to keeping in touch with you.
3: Yes, I doubt that the algorithm will show this BBC program to viewers, because we have to be very right-wing to be visible on the algorithm.
0: I suspect the pair of you will be able to see the wood for the trees when it comes to X. Just a word on the students that I asked you about a moment ago, Colleen. I mean, how are they, the ones you work with, how are they navigating all of this?
2: Well, I always ask them, what media are you following? And unfortunately, a lot of it is on Instagram, but I remind them, who are you following? You know, it's not just what's on there. And also, you notice, for example, on X, so often it will switch to "for you" rather than who you are following. So people need to be aware of what they're being subjected to. But the students, they want to learn more. They want to have objective information. And I really start every class out by talking about curate who you're watching and listening to.
0: A change of mood towards the end of the program. The London-based BBC reporter Janai Boulos first contacted the Syrian cameraman Abdelkader Habak for footage during the final months of the four-year battle for Aleppo in 2016. That was one of the bloodiest and most decisive turning points in Syria's brutal civil war. Well, together they've made a new documentary. It's called Birds of War. The sound of messages and voice notes amid bombs and bloodshed from the trailer for the film. Now, the film follows Janai and Habak over 13 years, initially in a professional relationship, but it's a relationship which blossoms into a love story amid war, revolution and exile. And the film, which won the Sundance Film Festival 2026 World Cinema Documentary Special Jury Award for Journalistic Impact, is out now. Well, I spoke to Janai and Habak, and they told me how it all began.
4: I was working at the BBC Arabic newsroom as a journalist. I was mainly focusing on the Syrian revolution because I spoke Arabic, and that was the hot topic at that time. And our job was to find stories from the siege in Aleppo that was in 2016, and we had been relying on citizen journalists and activists in Syria for the past 5 years to get the other side of the story. And I came across Habak, and I looked at his profile on Facebook, so I got in touch with him to ask for some footage.
0: And you were able to provide that footage in, at the time, very dangerous circumstances.
5: For us as a cameraman and activist who were working on the ground, it became like our responsibility and it became like our cause, because we are not just like a journalist. We are like normal people who start working when the revolution started. And for us, it became more as a responsibility because the Assad regime was controlling the state media. And the only way like to say like what's happening in the other side of the conflict was us, actually. We were providing that footage. We were providing that material. Mostly like our focus were like about humanity and what happened with the human. It's also because like we are from the people, so people give us like trust actually to tell their story.
0: At what point, because we're talking here about a film that tells the story of what became a love story, so at what point did this become more than a professional relationship, if I can put it like that?
4: I think it became more than a professional relationship when we first met.
0: Yeah. Because
4: over the past several months to a year, I'd been working with Habak very closely and and developed care and compassion and worry about him and responsibility as he was going into dangerous situations and putting his life at risk continuously. And I felt like I was responsible for that, even though when we talked, he would have been filming if he gave me the footage or not. So he was going to be filming anyways. But I did feel, a huge responsibility and a lot of care for him as a human, because I really admired what he was doing. He was in his country fighting for what he believed in, and I had left Lebanon many years ago. And so I felt I learned a lot from Habak, and I wanted to kind of get to know him as a person.
0: In telling the story and in making the film, I wonder how difficult it was to strike the balance between something which is clearly a great news story, a lovely news story, because you fell in love and here you are to prove it, against a backdrop of such horror. And obviously when you watch the film, you see both sides of that. How difficult was it to strike that balance?
4: It was difficult, but it was very important for us because, when we centered the love story as the main focus of the film, we were also in a place where we couldn't risk dehumanizing or belittling the destruction that was happening in Syria and the war and the ongoing situations and make it, this is a love story. And we didn't want to make it so dark and dramatic, even though we could have made it so dark, because it's going to take away from the love story. So in the film, I believe and I think that you're never really left with one emotion, because the film takes you from love and happiness and laughter to sadness and gloom all throughout the film.
5: Yeah, and it was really like important that like we decide not to like include a lot of blood like in the film. We just felt like we don't own that to show people blood like in the film, and the only blood you can see in the film, it's my blood. For us was like really really important point, that is like how much we can actually show.
0: What does it mean to win awards for something like this?
4: First of all, it's very humbling, because it's such a personal story and we've lived it, we've experienced it. I think we don't really fully grasp the impact it has on other people. And I think when we won that award, because it's a special jury award for journalistic impact, it grounded the film. The film is a love story, but it's also about journalism, and it's about what it means to witness and to be in exile. It's more than a love story. At the core, this is what we're trying to do now. What we're trying to talk about with the film is what is the responsibility of news channels when they commission citizen journalists or when they send people on the ground. How do we work with protecting lives and protecting narratives and step away from extractive storytelling into a more, the media and everything happening in the world is, I believe, is polarizing opinion and polarizing people, but how can we use that as a tool to bring people together and create more understanding?
0: The last voice you heard there was Janai Boulos with Abd al-Qadir Habak. They are now married and they have formed their own production company as well, so you can expect more filming along the lines that you've just heard. Kaya, as a writer and novelist, that's the kind of plot that would appeal, I'm thinking.
3: Yes, and Istanbul is a base for so many reporters who are reporting from the Middle East. And I've seen lots of relationships blossom that way. And you know what she says about extractive journalism, and someone say helicopter journalism, like this is the kind of thoughtful journalism that wants to avoid that. And then the more you become thoughtful in your reporting, I think, you know, the more attractive you become, because you're more humanized. You are not there to just for the story, you are there for the detail, for the humanity. And it's so lovely that to see that lead to this kind of relationship. And I think as journalists, as reporters, we have this duty not to be extractive, and we have to avoid the swagger, or we have to avoid the profiteering. You know, we need to just to be thoughtful, and thoughtfulness is a great attraction.
0: Yes, thoughtfulness is not a bad thing. We quite like it on this program as a rule. Colleen, a thought on what you heard from Jair and Ghadba.
2: Well, as someone that is always watching the news, we sometimes see these images and don't always appreciate the danger and the struggles that go on behind the scenes. And so I think the film, and I watched the clip, and it was very moving, that these are real human beings that are risking so much just to get these images that are coming to our homes. And it's a beautiful story because it's showing something beautiful that's coming out of something so very ugly.
0: Yeah. Which was why that point about the balance of the film in terms of how much you show of the horror,
2: yes,
0: but how much you also show of the personal story was interesting to hear. Which means that we can conclude our programme by having reflected on one love story by just making a nod in the direction of another, which is now official, the love story, that is. The pop star Taylor Swift and the American football player Travis Kelce have got married in a lavish, star-studded ceremony held in New York. It wasn't a very well-kept secret, and up till the end, I guess. The Empire State Building was lit up in sparkling blue to serve as the bride's something blue, of course, and Swifties came from far and wide to try to catch a glimpse of the happy couple and their celebrity guests.
6: I've been waiting like 20 years for this day, like everybody else, so I'm really excited.
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0: 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We're happy to say thank you to Colleen and to Kaya for your company throughout the programme. We'll end with one of Taylor Swift's biggest hits, rather appropriately, Love Story.

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1: I'm Scott Simon, host of Weekend Edition Saturday. 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
3: I'm James Reynolds. Welcome to BBC Conversations. This week, all of our guests have survived two powerful earthquakes in Venezuela. Some have been made homeless. Others are students who were about to graduate and who now find themselves mourning the loss of friends. Some, like Gonzalo, are continuing to search for those still trapped beneath collapsed buildings, angered by the shortage of aid from the government.
4: As Venezuelans, right now, we cannot afford to stop and process. We are stuck in the loop of helping. We have to get each other out. Which is a beautiful thing. But the painful thing is that it's just a sign of how alone we are and how destroyed the network in this country is. And that is the most desolating part of it all.
3: That's after the latest BBC News.
5: BBC News with Danielle Yawovietska. President Trump has used the eve of the 250th anniversary of US independence to claim that American identity is under threat from what he called domestic radicals and extremists. The BBC's Howell Griffith followed Mr. Trump's speech at the Mount Rushmore National Monument.
6: For President Trump, there's no doubting American might.
7: We are the strongest and most powerful country on earth, and by the grace of God, the United States of America is the most successful, most accomplished, most exceptional nation ever to exist in human history.
6: This success he compared to the tyranny and evil of communism. His description for the politics of progressive Democrats, the theme is likely to be revived in tonight's speech on the Washington Mall.
5: Huge crowds have gathered at Tehran's Grand Musalla Mosque to pay their respects to Iran's former supreme leader Ayatollah Ali Khamenei, as his body lies in state ahead of his burial next Thursday. The doors to the complex were opened early on Saturday to allow the public to view the coffin of the former Ayatollah. Our chief international correspondent, Lise Doucette, is reporting from Iran on condition that none of her material is used on the BBC's Persian service.
8: Millions of mourners are expected to fill the streets, and emotions are certain to run high. I was here in 1989 for the funeral of Ayatollah Khomeini, the founder of Iran's Islamic Revolution, and the frenzy was such that the coffin actually broke and the body of Ayatollah Khomeini tumbled out into the crowds and had to be rescued. The Iranians, of course, will be doing everything possible to ensure that doesn't happen.
5: A huge police operation is underway in the German city of Erfurt, where the far-right AfD party is holding its annual party convention this weekend amid threats from left-wing activists to disrupt the event. Tens of thousands of anti-fascist demonstrators from across the country are expected to stage rallies and sit-in blockades to try to prevent delegates from reaching the gathering. Jessica Parker is the BBC's Berlin correspondent.
9: I think worth pointing out, protests against the AfD, not an unusual event. They are a controversial party in Germany. What's particularly pertinent at the moment is we're heading towards state elections in September, where maybe the AfD might actually win power. They're doing very well nationwide. Their support is heavily skewed towards the sort of former communist East, including here in Thuringen, the state of Thuringen. But they're leading the polls nationwide.
5: Ukraine has denied claims by Russia that its forces captured the city of Kostyantynivka in the eastern region of Donetsk. A military spokesperson said army units continued defensive operations within the city, but he acknowledged that Russian soldiers had infiltrated some areas. World News from the BBC. Venezuela's interim president, Delcy Rodriguez, has defended the government's response to the deadly twin earthquakes 10 days ago. Speaking to reporters, she said orders and deployments were made immediately. Exiled opposition leader Maria Corina Machado had accused the government of being absent and said her return to the country would bring stability. Pope Leo is visiting the Italian island of Lampedusa, where he's expected to call for safe and legal routes for immigration. Lampedusa is a major port of call for migrants risking the perilous crossing from Africa to Europe. The Pope has made the defence of migrants one of the pillars of his papacy. At the Men's Football World Cup, the reigning champions Argentina have beaten the tournament's surprise team, Cape Verde, 3-2, but needed extra time to do it. In a dramatic finish, Argentina managed to score a winner and avoid a looming penalty shootout to reach the last 16. They will next play Egypt, who beat Australia on penalties 4-2. Colombia have also progressed after defeating Ghana 1-0. They will play Switzerland next. Pop superstar Taylor Swift and the American football player Travis Kelce have got married in a massive ceremony at Madison Square Garden in New York. About 1,000 people are thought to have been in attendance, including celebrities from the worlds of entertainment and sport. Streets in central Manhattan were temporarily closed to traffic, while excited fans gathered nearby, braving a sweltering heatwave. These women were among them.
10: So I'm visiting from D.C., but I came here for 4th of July with family, and I was actually shopping in the Garment District, and I said, well, I'm 2 blocks away. Let's stop by, see what it's about. When else are you in New York City when Taylor Swift is getting married?
11: I think it's kind of electric. People that are fans of Taylor understand how big this moment is for her, and I think just to be here and to just watch the people pull up, I think is once in a lifetime.
5: And that's the latest BBC News.
3: Hello, I'm James Reynolds. This is BBC Conversations. Venezuela is still reeling from two massive earthquakes which struck near the capital Caracas on the 24th of June. The first quake hit just after 6 in the evening. The second came just 39 seconds later, and that one was even stronger than the first. As buildings collapsed, the impact was devastating. As we record this programme on Friday lunchtime, the official death toll stands at over 2,500. But tens of thousands are still missing, so the final number will be much higher. Within 24 hours, we heard from three people who were in the capital when the ground beneath their feet began to shake. Heather is a Canadian teacher who works for the British School in Caracas. And two Venezuelans also joined us, Alirio and also Jesus. He was visiting his parents when the earthquake hit.
12: I was at my home with my parents. My dad is a patient of cancer. He is in a really hard condition right now, and it was really scary. I was just talking with my mom, and everything started to shake, the table. And actually, I was watching outside of the window, and I saw this big building that is across the street moving from one side to another. And then my mom started to scream. She hugged me and I started to hear screams all around. And then everything passed. We started to watch people coming outside of buildings, trying to find some place to be safe. And for us was really hard because I live in a 18th floor. There was no energy, so we can't use the elevators, and my dad can't walk. So we were just trapped inside of the building. At the same time, some pipes broke and there was water all around inside of the building. And a few minutes later, I started to receive some phone calls, to watch social media, to receive some messages through WhatsApp. And I started to understand what was happening. So there were buildings collapsing everywhere in Caracas. Really close to my home, a building collapsed. Actually, I'm here right now. Some friends live over there, so there are around 9 person missing. We are trying to collaborate with some of the security forces. And I don't know, we are trying to do our best to support the people in this emergency.
13: You said that your father was unable to leave the part of the building you were on, so you stayed with him?
12: Yes, I stayed with him all night. I just came out of home like a few minutes ago when a nurse that worked for us came home and helped my mom and helped my dad. So right now I have the possibility to walk around, but yesterday I was just there, you know, just waiting.
13: Is it safe for them in the building?
12: Yes, there's no infrastructure damage in our building, but in Caracas there, you know, this is crazy. This is a tragedy, you know, to saw buildings that you grow up watching them or living around. They are just nothing, you know, just dust. This is crazy.
13: Heather, can you describe the moments in which you experienced the earthquake, please?
14: I was on my way to meet my friend for dinner, and suddenly the street just started moving. It almost felt as though I was surfing, like it wasn't even shaking, it was almost swaying. And it took everyone a couple seconds to realize what on earth was happening, to get away from tall buildings. And quite near me, there were big chunks of building falling off, kind of smoke and dust everywhere, and people were just freaking out, had no idea what to do, really.
13: You ended up helping people to reach safety?
14: When the shock stopped, we decided to meet on a large road, and then that's when the aftershock happened. I've lived in Egypt, so I'm used to traffic, so I just ran across the street. Cars were not stopping, so I just ran into the middle of the road in front of a bus and just put my arms up and just started screaming, like, stop, stop, and waving for people to cross the street. There were a couple of people carrying one young man. Maybe he was injured. So I had a bus inching towards me, and I was just standing my ground, just trying to help get people far away from the buildings, because pieces of building were falling down. So we were just worried that they were going to collapse on everyone.
13: How did you decide to take on such a role? Did that just come instinctively?
14: I'm a teacher, so I guess maybe I just help people.
13: Yeah.
14: Like, people needed to cross the street, and I was going to make that happen.
13: Alirio, you were with your boss in a downstairs car park when the earthquake hit.
15: Level 4 of a basement, picking up my car with my boss. When all of a sudden she started the car and the car started shaking, and she was just like, Alirio, what is that? I mean, what is wrong with this car? And I was just standing outside the vehicle, and I just pretty much screamed at her, this is an earthquake. I mean, there's nothing wrong with the car. And that was just the beginning, because I started to feel just the vibration, but then it was on a large scale. It was actually shaking and swaying. And I started to see the pillars of the building moving like a Lego piece. You know, they were moving sideways. And I was telling her, just like, listen, we got to find some clearance. You know, we need to find some open skies. Well, we decided just to wait until just it calmed down a little bit. It seems to me that it lasted like 1 minute. Probably I'm exaggerating. Probably it was less than that. For me, it was like probably like 1-2 minutes. Shaking, but pretty badly. And we waited until it just sort of like stabilized a little bit. And we grabbed our cars and we just drive away. When I was coming out of the parking lot, security guards were all outside in the open air. And they told me that the building had some cracks and that some of the tiles were just falling off. And from there, I just drove off to meet my family, my daughters and my wife.
3: Alirio, Heather, and Jesus. We spoke to them just a day after the twin earthquakes. And in a moment, we'll hear from 4 more survivors over a week on about the reality of losing homes and losing friends. You're listening to BBC Conversations from the BBC World Service. As you'll hear in our next conversation, there's been anger in Venezuela at what many people see as a totally inadequate government response to the disaster. Although rescue teams from all over the world have worked tirelessly to find survivors, there was at first a lack of heavy machinery in the crucial hours and days after the quakes struck. Many people had no choice but to search through the rubble using only their bare hands. More than a week on now, they face new obstacles. Thousands need somewhere to stay. La Guaira is north of Caracas. It's on the Caribbean coast. It was one of the hardest hit areas. All of our guests have a connection with the country's largest port. Elaiso works in Caracas, but has been teaming up with international rescuers in La Guaira. Gonzalo has also been visiting from the capital and helping with the relief effort. Victoria is a journalism student from La Guaira living in Caracas. We're also joined by her friend Barbara,
6: who still lives in La Guaira with her parents. Their family home was destroyed. She is currently staying with her sister.
16: I don't know how to describe the feeling. Like, that's my whole life in those walls. So they just fall. I don't know how to explain that. I feel like I don't have anything at all. My mom cried every day because she worked so hard for that home. So now that we don't have it, it's like what we had left.
6: But you are safe at the moment and you are with your family and your dog and you survived.
16: Yes.
6: Let's cross to journalism student Victoria. You're from La Guaira, the area worst hit. Tell me how you experienced the earthquake, please.
17: This week, it's supposed to be my graduation from the university. So that day I was in a mall buying my dress. And I was with my boyfriend, a friend, his mother. It was a really nice day. And my mom was in my house in La Guaira. I was in Caracas. So when the earthquake happened, I thought it was just in Caracas. I never crossed to my mind that La Guaira could be more affected than Caracas. I wasn't really scared about my mom. Like, I tried to call her twice, but there was no signal phone. And I was okay. Like, I was making jokes, recording videos with my friends. Oh, earthquake, you know, because it was like, oh, a funny thing. So I went to with my boyfriend to La Guaira, to my house. And then at some point, we realized that all the streets were collapsed. So we took another way to go to my house and the same thing. Like, there was police and people and we couldn't follow or way go to my home because all the buildings were collapsed. In that moment, I was, you know, really, really worried. And the streets were like chaos. We parked the car and we start walking to my house. At some point, I had to scramble over the rubble of a collapsed building to go to my house. And the more closer I get to my house, it was worse and worse and worse. And then I came to my neighborhood, it's Puerto Viejo, and I was really affected. Next to my house, there's an hotel, and the hotel fell apart. A residential building fell apart. The three houses in front of my house fell apart. My neighbor died instantly. And in that moment, I was sick, so I didn't have voice. And I asked him to scream my mother's name. And there was a neighbor that said, "Oh, Victoria, your mother is up there." And I thought, up there where? I thought she was meaning the heaven, you know? No, she's up there on the street. She's up there. So I went and my mother was there with my dog and she was okay. But well, she immediately said that our neighbor didn't make it. We are still looking for our friend, Jumbert. He's missing. He's in Belo Horizonte. His building was in Playa Grande and he told the building fell apart completely. And we are still looking for him. His mother didn't sleep all these 6 days, 7 days. I don't even know how many days has passed. But we are looking for Jumber Villasana Gonzalez. And that's terrible. Not knowing where the people is the worst part of all this nightmare we're going through.
6: Of course, that must be so difficult not to know. And Victoria, thank you. Let's hear from Gonzalo.
4: When the earthquake finished, thankfully, my house was completely uncompromised. But I did go to my grandmother's house and she had to move out because all of her walls fell out and all of her things were on the floor. And all of a sudden she was about to turn 91 and she didn't have a home anymore. So that was the first moment in which the needle dropped. But then I fell into this automatic loop of aid and I went to deliver goods and to gather things for people in need. And then we went to La Guaira because we have a friend down there in Playa Grande that has his whole family under a building. And he had been working tirelessly, digging holes here, digging holes there. No one had gone to check the building. No rescue teams, no Venezuelan organizations, no one. It was just them and a bunch of tools. And they had taken out 20 corpses. And that's when I went to the street that I used to go to when I was a kid for so many times because we used to stay in Playa Grande over the weekends to go to the beach, to the beach club. And I felt completely out of place because La Guaira became completely unrecognizable. The only thing I can compare it to is like standing from across the Hudson River and looking into the New York City skyline and seeing none of the buildings. There's no Empire State, there's no Chrysler Building, there's nothing. It's just a flat, just a flattened out terrain. To me, that was so, so heart-wrenching. And just seeing my friend struggle, digging, surrounded by the smell of death, because that is the only way you can describe La Guaira right now. You get off the car and it smells of decaying flesh. It's so horrible. And it's so painful to see people that are our age that have passed. My college graduation was this Thursday and it got canceled because there are so many students from my university that have passed, sadly. And, you know, it's completely devastating. And I don't think anyone has actually really processed what has been happening, because there is a big tax on the absolute absence of a government and things like this. And that is that we have to bear the weight of the consequences of anything that happens to us. And I don't think that we, as Venezuelans right now, we cannot afford to stop and process. We are stuck in the loop of helping, helping, helping, helping, helping. We have to get each other out. We have to get each other out, which is a beautiful thing. But the painful thing is that it's just a sign of how alone we are and how destroyed the network in this country is. And that is the most desolating part of it all, you know? And just imagining all the people that are still buried under rubble because there are not enough international rescue teams, because there were never meant to be enough international rescue teams, because there is no Venezuelan rescue team that has the tools to go and scan all of the 250 buildings that fell down in La Guaira. So there are still buildings that have been unchecked that could probably still have living people in them. And that is the most heartbreaking part.
13: And those rescue efforts, of course, Gonzalo, carry on amid the criticism that not just you, but many people in Venezuela have been making. Eliza, do tell us where you were when the earthquake struck and how you've been in the last week.
18: I live in Caracas, specifically in La Castellana, but I was at the office, which is a little further out. I was in a house. It felt really, really strong. And once we run out, somebody in the crowd said, you know, it wasn't a shake, it was an earthquake. And I kind of panicked. I called my mom because I knew my mom, my sisters, my dogs were home. I couldn't reach her and I panicked. And then when I could reach her, there was just like screams. And all she was saying was like, the building is coming down. And then, you know, I didn't have any signal for about 10 minutes. And as soon as I got the signal back, my sister sent me a picture of the building. And I coincidentally live in the same building as Gonzalo's grandmother. And it was apocalyptic. As soon as I saw that picture, I knew how serious this had been. It was devastating. I could get home about, you know, 20 minutes after the quake, when the little shake stopped happening. And I drove super anxiously. And, you know, there was people on the streets. A lot of the buildings in the surrounding area were not as destroyed as my building, but, you know, there was rubble on the street and everybody was outside. And when I got home and I could, you know, hug my whole family, I felt a little better, but it felt really apocalyptic, honestly.
19: Barbara, are you going to live in La Guaira again? Or what are your plans next? This chaos pass a little bit?
20: I don't think I'm going to live ever in La Guaira. I love that place. That's where I grow, but I don't think I can live there. It's like a nightmare. So I don't know what I'm going to do next, because I'm thinking to the next day looking for a job. But I was going to graduation like August, but I don't know what is going to happen next. I want to live with my family, see what is next step.
19: Yeah, it's really sad because you as me, I study my whole university in Caracas, but I live in La Guaira, and I cross every single day that trip going to La Guaira to Caracas because I wanted to live in La Guaira. And it's really so sad and destroying that now I have to live in Caracas in a building. I don't know if that sounds stupid because there's people that doesn't have a house, a home, nothing, but the difference that living in a house and in a building and in a city that is not your city.
4: And I think that what comes up for me mostly in this crisis is, how do we keep on living after this? How do we go back to normality? Because You guys have the feeling of not of living in a place that does not belong to you and that's not your home. But I think that we all can relate to the idea of feeling like we live in a country that is not ours either, because we have gone through so much in such little time that it's, you know, we're sitting down at the bench just looking at the sky being like, what else? What else do we have to endure, you know, to get better days for everybody? How do you think that people will relate to La Guaira now? Do you think that it'll be like the tragedy in 1999? Do you think people will go to La Guaira, or it'll be like a thing of respect to just, you know, not go?
19: I'm not really sure, but it's not just the fact that the people doesn't have their homes. There's nothing in La Guaira. There's no schools. There's no place to buy food. I'm scared of normality because they don't have normality and they will not have it in a long time. When the help stops, I'm really scared about normality. So I really hope that people doesn't stop going to La Guaira, because La Guaira need us really, really bad. Like, they really need us. We need food, medicine, and water all over the La Guaira.
13: Gonzalo, you mentioned what happened in 1999. Those were the floods and landslides in La Guaira, which killed at the very least 10,000 people and probably many more. And I should probably tell you all that I covered that disaster. I went to La Guaira at that time. And I would imagine that a lot of you were very young when that happened, but your parents can probably remember those times very vividly. That had been Venezuela's worst modern disaster. Are older people talking about 1999?
4: Yeah, it's the point of comparison. I grew up going to La Guaira, and it's kind of like with Venezuela's version of 9/11. Everybody remembers exactly where they were standing when they got the news that that was happening in La Guaira. And it was this collective wound that just got reopened, you know. And there's this little town that's called Carmen de Uria. That is the town that was most affected by the 1999 tragedy. That completely disappeared. And every time, you know, you pass through it, you feel the weight of what happened there. And then you wake up one day and something in the same, you know, realm of gravity just happened in 45 seconds. And I think that is the shocking part of it all. You know, the amount of devastation that can happen in so little time, because this was one split second that you closed your eyes and then you were not there. And it's I think that's what boggles me the most.
13: And you're all young. You've got decades of life in front of you. Eliza, how will this event, which has been so shocking and so devastating, how will this mark your life as you live through it?
18: I think it's too early on to tell. My family has been displaced in some type of way. Our building is not livable as of right now. I'm working with a civil association to, you know, dispatch emergency products. We get a lot of donations. I've been myself to La Guaira as well as part of a logistics team. We work with different international rescuers. So I think for me, at least, I haven't really had time to think about what steps are next. We're working on phase two of the emergency state, which is, you know, what we do with everybody who has been displaced, lost their families, lost their homes. And I think what one of the girls said is very important, which is, you know, La Guaira is completely destroyed. There's not a single structure that has been left without at least a crack. So they don't have hospitals, they don't have schools, they don't have supermarkets. Last night I dispatched a truck of food and water and supplies to Anare, which is a town much more down the coast, and they haven't been able to receive anything for the past week because all of the, you know, the streets and ways to get there have been blocked. This is going to have to be a communal effort. We know we don't count with anybody in the government to help us. Actually, they've been actively trying to stop help from coming in and spreading news that is completely false. And I think this is a big wake-up call, if we haven't had enough, actually.
20: It's like a nightmare, and you realize it's not a nightmare. It's your life. It's happening. I think I'm going to never forget that. The feeling of, I don't know the people I love. I don't know what is going to happen then.
3: Barbara, Eliza, Gonzalo, and Victoria on the continuing impact of twin earthquakes in Venezuela. Our thoughts go not only to those who've lost the ones they love the most, but to all of those who are still waiting for news of those who are missing. Our thanks to all of our guests today for sharing their experiences. I'm James Reynolds. 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

0: Hello, I'm Johnny Diamond with How Did We Get Here? Israel and the Palestinians from the BBC World Service. The backstory of the Middle East conflict from earliest times to the present day, explored by leading experts. Today we're tracing the history of the region from the coming of Islam in the 7th century AD through the Crusades all the way to the 19th century. Join me for episode 2 of How Did We Get Here? Israel and the Palestinians after the news.
1: BBC News with Lisa Costello. In a speech on the eve of the 250th anniversary of US independence, President Trump has warned that American identity is under threat from domestic radicals. He also said that newcomers embraced ideas opposed to the American way of life. Protesters have blocked roads around the German city of Erfurt, where the far-right AfD party is holding its annual conference. All delegates are reported to have entered the venue, despite attempts by left-wing activists to disrupt the event. Ukraine has denied claims by Russia that its forces captured the city of Kostiantynivka in the eastern region of Donetsk. However, the military acknowledged that Russian soldiers had infiltrated some areas. Crowds have gathered at Tehran's Grand Musalla Mosque to pay their respects to Iran's former supreme leader, Ayatollah Ali Khamenei. His body lies in state ahead of his burial next Thursday. The Pope is visiting Italy's Lampedusa island, where he's expected to call for safe routes for immigration. Lampedusa is a major port of call for migrants risking the crossing from Africa to Europe. Venezuela's interim president has defended the government's response to the deadly twin earthquakes 10 days ago. Delcy Rodriguez said orders and deployments were made immediately. Taiwan has deployed 2 Coast Guard vessels to track Chinese ships off its east coast. It says the move is in response to China sending ships to patrol the waters, which it claims as its own, as it regards Taiwan as its territory. In the Football World Cup, Argentina are through to the last 16, narrowly beating underdogs Cape Verde in extra time 3-2. They'll next face Egypt, who earlier beat Australia on penalties. Colombia has qualified for the next round too. BBC News.
0: Hello, I'm Johnny Diamond, and you're listening to How Did We Get Here? Israel and the Palestinians from the BBC World Service. In this series, I'm exploring how two peoples ended up locked in a seemingly endless conflict over a land whose every story is disputed and argued over, and whose past is enlisted over and over again to justify the present. This isn't a blow-by-blow, battle-by-battle history of the region, but an attempt to draw out some of the events and people that brought the inhabitants of that sparkling land to where they are now. In this series, some of the leading experts share their interpretations. There are, of course, others. We left this story at the end of the 2nd century after the birth of Christ, tumultuous and violent years in which the identity of the region was utterly changed. A Jewish kingdom had disappeared, the land had been renamed by its Roman rulers as Palestine, derived from the name of one of its early peoples, the Philistines. Very few Jews remained. Most of the people, descendants of many of the original inhabitants of the land, were now Christian and either spoke Greek or Aramaic. In the 600s, the 7th century, all this would change again, driven by events several hundred miles to the south in Arabia. In the year 610, an Arab leader called Muhammad said he had received his first revelation from God. He would found a new religion, Islam, and after his death, his followers would set out on a series of conquests that would bring the new religion to the whole of the Middle East and North Africa. We will leap through the centuries on this episode, but with 3 major stopping points: the Muslim conquest, the Crusades, and the Ottoman conquest and administration of the Holy Land. Joining me to take us through the decades is Simon Sebag Montefiore, historian and author of the forthcoming The Cauldron, The Making of the Modern Middle East, and Eugene Rogan, Professor of Modern Middle Eastern History at the University of Oxford. Eugene, hello.
2: Hello, Johnny.
0: And Simon, welcome back.
3: Thank you.
0: Thank you very much to both of you. Can we start with what Palestine would have looked like, would have felt like, how many people would have been there just before the Muslim conquest? Simon.
2: There was a huge expansion of the population. It was overwhelmingly Christian. The Jews were still there, but they faced extremely repressive anti-Semitic legislation, starting from Constantine the Great in the 4th century, but really intensifying under the Emperor Justinian.
0: Eugene.
3: But I think for the newly emerging religion in Central Arabia, the followers of the Prophet Muhammad that would come to be known as the Muslims, this sacral nature of Jerusalem really influenced their religion. As we know, the first direction of prayer before Muslims chose Mecca was Jerusalem.
2: Qibla.
3: And so the Qibla becomes, as it were, the enduring direction of prayer. But for that first community of Muslims, in the very beginning, they turned to Jerusalem. They saw Jerusalem's holiness. And this is reflected also in the spiritual journey of the Prophet Muhammad. When he ascends to paradise, he does so from Jerusalem, a place he never physically set foot in, but where Muslims believe he was to ascend and encounter God and return with his prophecy, reinforced by this encounter over Jerusalem.
0: Can we talk about the conquering of the Holy Land by Islam or by Muslims?
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0: 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Perantonitis.com.
1: Or, in fact, that they found taxation practices under the Byzantine repressive and bought into the light-touched governance promised by the Arab conquerors. The Arabs found themselves working increasingly on an accepting terrain, and the Byzantines having to fight a rearguard action. From all the sources we have, it suggests that there really wasn't much of a resistance to the Arab conquest in the greater, you know, the towns of greater Syria, Damascus, Jerusalem. These places fell rather quickly and with very little fighting to the wave of Arabs from Central Arabia carrying a new religion, new ideas, and new governance structures.
2: Byzantines had been extremely repressive, and they'd persecuted Christian heresies and also the Jews. So both the Christians of the Middle East and the Jews were extremely receptive to the Muslim armies, which offered a sort of inclusive idea of some sort of monotheistic tolerance. And so, as Eugene says, there were battles where they defeated Byzantine armies, but the cities all welcomed them in and with negotiated surrenders, really. So initially, there wasn't much of a conquest.
3: So, Simon, I mean, it's far from everyone in Palestine, in Jerusalem, having to become Muslim. They don't convert.
2: They don't. And in fact, I mean, most of the bureaucracy remains Greek-speaking Christians. Many Christians and Jews welcomed the Muslim conquest. In this part of the Levant, you've got to realize that the prophet, and you can see this in the Quran, was a student of the scriptures, the Christian and Jewish scriptures. He revered the prophets of both those religions, Moses, David, Jesus, were all regarded as prophets by him. And he preached that the hour is nigh, the hour being the kingdom of heaven, which was very similar to what Jesus had promised 600 years earlier. But anyone who knows the Jewish scriptures knew that that had to take place in Jerusalem. Hence, the extreme enthusiasm of the Arab armies to conquer Jerusalem, which they did around 638. And when they arrived there, they immediately went up to the Temple Mount. Now, this is the Temple Mount was where the Jewish temple had stood until it was destroyed by Titus, the Roman emperor, in 70. And since then, the Byzantines had enacted extremely anti-Jewish legislation, and they had banned the Jews from praying there. So the Jews prayed around the outer walls, where they still pray today. The Western Wall in Jerusalem is still one of those walls. But they prayed all the way around those walls. So Omar, the caliph, went up there and started to pray up on the Temple Mount, which every Arab who knew the prophet's teaching, but also knew the Jewish scriptures, knew about and revered. And so he started to pray there and created what was really the first outdoor mosque in Jerusalem.
3: Eugene.
1: No, and the only other thing I'd add was there was no perception of a contradiction between Islam's message and that of either the Christian prophecies or those of Jewish prophecies. In a sense, Islam has absorbed all previous prophets as being God's messengers, but they viewed Muhammad's revelation as the final revelation.
2: The third and final.
1: So in a sense, there was never a need to suppress Christian or Jewish belief or practice. It was accepted and revered. But in a sense, for Muslims, they believed that this last revelation of the Prophet Muhammad transcended all of those. And it was in this sense of appropriation and co-optation.
3: Muslim control of Palestine would not be without challenge. And the challenge would come in the 11th century from Europe, from what we call the Crusades, a series of attempts to wrest control of Jerusalem in particular from Muslim hands. Could we talk about what the Crusades were and why they became so important symbolically?
2: Well, it was really a Christian version of holy war, of jihad, which had

0: really been invented by the Emperor Heraclius when he retook in 629 Jerusalem. It was adapted by the Muslims and the Prophet, and then readapted by Pope Urban in 1095, who, believing and preaching that the Christian shrines of Jerusalem and the Holy Land were in danger. By this point, the great Arab empire, ruled by dynasties like the Umayyads and the Abbasids, had broken up and been conquered by Turkish warlords. So there was huge disorder and bloodshed and civil war across the Middle East. And in 1095, there had been massacres of Christian pilgrims going to the Holy Sepulchre. So Urban, in order to rejuvenate the Catholic Church, which was as usual having one of its crises, but also to retake the shrine of Jesus in peril, declared this what he called an armed pilgrimage, and this would be the Crusades. Around 100,000 people answered this call. Extraordinary thing. And they began to wander across Europe. On the way, they massacred the first infidels they could find, which were the Jews living in towns in Britain, in Frankfurt, Budapest, across Europe. And they massacred huge numbers of Jews. But their real aim was the infidels who controlled Jerusalem and the Holy Land, who were the Muslims. 100,000 men set off across Europe. Only about 12,000 reached Jerusalem. And astonishingly, on the 15th of July, 1099, they stormed Jerusalem, which contained Islamic sort of mythology claims there were 100,000 people in there, all of whom were massacred. Probably it was nearer 20,000, but they killed basically everyone. Every single person, man, woman, and child, they killed in Jerusalem. And they literally boasted that they bathed in blood. The Muslims and Jews were all killed, except very few who were kept to ransom. And when they went to pray in the Church of the Holy Sepulchre, their horses were up to their fetlocks in blood. Their clothes were covered in blood of children, women, and civilians. And they sung hymns in the Church of the Holy Sepulchre to celebrate the founding of a new kingdom of Jerusalem, which was one of several Christian states founded in the Middle East. The Kingdom of Jerusalem was the largest, but there were others at Emesa, at Antioch. And so for about 100 years, there were these Christian kingdoms in the Middle East.
1: So the repulsive scenes, which Simon paints so brilliantly, are in some senses irrelevant to how did we get here, but they're important because the Crusades do throw up, in particular, one Muslim hero, a man who is still celebrated in street names and squares across the Middle East, Saladin. Eugene.
2: Salahuddin.
1: Salahuddin, Johnny, indeed.
2: As he would be known to Arabic readers.
1: Yes.
2: Before we get to Salahuddin, it is interesting to look at the contacts between Muslims and Crusaders in the course of these Crusader kingdoms. And I think that we have, over the past 50 years of scholarship, really de-romanticized the Crusaders. There was a time where they were seen as sort of Christian heroes who were going to liberate Jerusalem. I think the very brutal image that Simon's just given us was very much reflected in the way they were seen by the people in the lands that they conquered.
1: Right.
2: I think the people of Greater Palestine or Greater Syria viewed these Christians from the West as outright savages, but not just for the bloodshed. Their personal habits were terrible.
0: No washing.
2: They didn't believe in baths. The inheritors of the Roman tradition of baths, you know, the hot bath, was the Muslim world. That tradition was lost in the medieval European.
1: Okay, so it wasn't just a lack of access to baths. They just didn't believe
2: in
1: baths.
2: They didn't do it.
1: Right.
2: You'd bathe periodically. This is all conveyed to us by contemporary Muslim chronicles, the most eloquent of which is by a Syrian gentleman named Osama ibn al-Munkidh, brilliantly translated by Philip Hitti. Mm. And it's just a wonderful source for looking at the contact of civilizations between these Franks who come from Europe, settle. They will stay, as Simon has said, a century in what is the sort of first settler colonialism in the Eastern Mediterranean. And in a way, they are domesticated They are given good manners. They are taught how to eat properly. They are taught how to bathe, how to dress properly by their contact with a much more refined Muslim civilization. And maybe that softened them a bit to the point that when the next major challenge by Muslim armies would come to the gates of Jerusalem, headed by none other than the Kurdish leader Salahuddin, they probably were no longer as martially fit to ward off this threat as they would have been at the time of their first conquest.
0: Saladin, as he's usually known, was a fascinating character. He was born in Tikrit, which is where Saddam Hussein was born, in Iraq. What was fascinating about him is that he united Egypt and what is now Syria / Iraq into one state, which, of course, is relevant to today when one looks at Israel, for example. The great fear, of strategic fear of Israel, would be a union of those two countries against it. So again, the sort of relevance there. But he was an extremely fascinating character. He was a bridge builder. He was a conciliator. He was a uniter. I mean, he was also a ruthless warlord, of course, as they all were. But in 1187, he defeats the Crusader armies. And he takes Jerusalem. He rededicates the Temple Mount, the beautiful Dome of the Rock, the Al-Aqsa Mosque. But he tolerates Christian pilgrimages. And he also welcomes back and invites back Jews to live there, which is significant. Can I just say, there's two interesting things. When you say the Crusaders isn't relevant to today, but in two ways it really is. One is that if you look at, for example, what Osama bin Laden talked about, he talked about fighting the Crusaders, and for him, the Americans were a new version of the Crusaders. Yeah. So the Crusades left an indelible impression on the Arab world and the Islamic world. And secondly, many of the sort of Western, the beginning of the Western obsession with controlling the Middle East started with the Crusades. After the Crusades, there's a Jerusalem chamber in every village in England and France and Germany. And when the French claimed to rule Syria and the Holy Land after World War I, they actually cite the Crusades, because the Crusader kings were all French and the Franks were overwhelmingly French, though they were Germans, they were British, they were English, but they actually used the Crusades to claim the mandate for Syria and the Holy Land in 1918. Mm. So the Crusades remains very relevant.
2: Oh, absolutely. The thing is, it was an unsustainable enterprise. There was no way you could preserve feudal European kingdoms in the heart of the Eastern Mediterranean. They were so far away from their own supply source of manpower and of money, and the pressures by Muslim forces on these enclaves were such that they were destined to leave. And again, that thought is where many contemporary Arabs have referred to Israel as a crusader state, with the same idea that it, unless it integrates into its region, it would face the same fate as the Crusaders. But for our purposes, you know, you can really see that with the defeat of the Crusaders and the restoration of Muslim rule over Greater Syria, of which Palestine was part, you're going to see Greater Syria linked to Egypt, to the Red Sea province of the Hejaz, for the next Islamic centuries, under Ayyubid rule, the descendants of Salahuddin or Saladin, and then subsequently under Mamluk rule, where the center of the empire will be based in Cairo. And that will take us right through to the 1500s of Palestine as part of Greater Syria under Islamic rule by a series of powerful and distinguished empires that would leave us a rich cultural heritage, rich architectural heritage, and an open-door policy for pilgrims from Europe and the world who wished to continue to connect to the holy places and were free to do so.
1: Simon, you touched, when you were talking about the Crusades, on the persecution of Jews as the Crusades moved through Europe. What did that mean for Jews then? Did that spark talk of a return or going to the Holy Land? Or are we getting ahead of ourselves there?
0: The Jews had never lost the wish to make pilgrimages to the Holy Land or to return to the Holy Land. The return to Zion was always a key part of Jewishness. After all, the very word Jew comes from the word Judea.
1: Yep.
0: And so the link is actually in the name.
1: Yeah.
0: It was never absent. But obviously, the extreme persecution by Crusader armies in 1099 and that period and also the growing persecution of Jews in Western countries, you know, which would lead gradually to the expulsion of Jews from many of those countries, including Spain and England, a few hundred years later. All of this, I guess, emphasized the separation of Jews from the Christian societies in which they lived and sparked an increased yearning to return and a link to the Holy Land.
1: The final conquest before we get to the rather messy business of the 20th century is the Ottoman conquest. The Ottoman Empire is an empire of many different ethnicities and many religions. It's one of the largest and longest running empires. It began in the early 14th century. It ended in the early 20th century. And during those 600 years, it controlled large swathes of Southeast Europe, of North Africa, of Western Asia, what you might call now Turkey and the Middle East. And in the 16th century, it takes over the Holy Land and splits it into different administrative regions. Simon, what kind of place is it then, and who's living there?
0: It was pretty tightly controlled by incredible line of brutal, creative and talented warlord sultans, culminating in Selim the Grim, as he's known in the West. Grim because he executed so many of his grand viziers, his prime ministers. But in 1517, he swoops downwards against the Mamluk Empire and defeats the Mamluks and conquers basically the whole Middle East, including Mecca and Medina, Jerusalem and Egypt. And that's an empire that the Ottomans would rule until 1918.
1: Yeah. And the nature of that rule, and in particular, I suppose, the degree of toleration in that rule, Eugene?
2: Well, the Ottomans had already conquered Constantinople, and they'd already struck a pact with the Christians and Jewish communities of the former Byzantine world that was now part of the Ottoman world to allow these communities a high degree of autonomy and self-rule as long as they paid their taxes to the state and deferred to Ottoman law. And under those terms, again, you've got relatively little resistance from Christians and Jews in Asia Minor or in the Eastern Mediterranean as the Ottomans come to rule. And in a sense, the conquest of the Mamluk Empire that the Ottomans begin in 1516 is an afterthought. They were actually going after the Persians, and right, they saw the greater threat to their empire from the newly Shiite Safavid Empire. But they didn't want to leave the Mamluks on their right flank as they advanced towards Persia for fear that the Mamluks might make common cause with the Safavids. And so on the spur of the moment, Yawuz Selim, or Selim the Grim, decided that he'd take a right turn and deal with the Mamluks first, and postponed his campaigns in the Persian East. And that was the beginning of the integration of the Arab world into the adventure of the Ottoman Empire.
1: And that right turn, as you put it, for those who may not have their geographical head on quite as tight as you do, takes them into the Levant, into the Eastern Mediterranean and the Holy Land, and begins what it's about 400 years of Ottoman control.
2: It is indeed. And it starts as a classic clash between an army of chivalrous sword bearers and an ambitious army of people with muskets and cannons. And one need not add that the Ottomans, aided by gunpowder weapons, decimated Mamluk ranks. And it starts up in the north of Syria, around the city of Aleppo, and proceeds through 1516 right through the Syrian lands and down through Palestine, and then concludes in 1517 with the actual conquest of the Mamluk capital of Cairo and the decapitation of the last surviving members of the Mamluk court.
1: So, Eugene, sorry, what was the shape of it under the Ottomans?
2: So the word Palestine really disappears from Ottoman geography. And instead, the provinces that Simon refers to tend to be known by the capital cities.
1: Right.
2: So you'll have a province of Damascus. And for a lot of Ottoman history, Jerusalem will fall under the rule of Damascus. Right. It might at other times have come under the rule of Sidon, for instance. Mm. At other times, Jerusalem was the seat of its own area of governance. Mm. And people tended to relate really to the town that they were from, or if you were from a city, maybe the town quarter you were from. But this nationalist notion of being a Palestinian would not have occurred to people in the 16th, 17th, 18th century. The clan or the tribe that they derived from, the town that they're from, or the fact that they were known by their religion, you know, one would distinguish being Sunni from being Christian, or probably being a subject of the Sultan, being an Ottoman subject. But Palestine as a word isn't really traded on until, I would say, the 19th century. And there, I think, largely under the inspiration of the European remembrance of Palestine as the Holy Land, of the place of the birth of Christianity, and where the whole notion of pilgrimage to Palestine gives this place a distinctive name for the rest of greater Syria. But for the Ottomans, Palestine was really part of Syria.
1: We will speak of the 19th century in our next episode, but I do want to get some idea in the early 19th century of what this place was like. We're not going to call it Palestine because it's not called Palestine anymore, but what the Holy Land was like and who was there at that time.
0: We're looking now at the period before Western Europe kind of rediscovered Palestine, which Eugen just talked about. So at the end of the 18th century, the Holy Land had been actually kind of ruined by Ottoman rule, often civil wars between pashas. And Jerusalem, for example, was Muslim Arabs, Muslim Turks, all sorts of Christian sects, many of whom have kind of vanished from the story, but Armenians, Georgians, Maronites, all of whom had their own monasteries there and so on. And of course, Jews, who were praying around the walls of the temple until Suleiman the Magnificent specified that Jews had to pray in one section of the wall. And that was how the Western Wall became the specified Jewish holy place.
1: We will pick up the story of the Holy Land in the 19th century in the next episode. But for now, Eugen Rogan, thank you so much for your time. Simon Sebag Montefiore, thank you again.
0: Thank you.
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1: I'm Scott Simon, host of Weekend Edition Saturday. 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
3: I'm Shankar Vedantam, and from NPR, this is Hidden Brain. 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
3: We give you new ways to see yourself.
8: There's more than one of you in there.
3: And the world around you.
9: Empathy is the understanding that someone else's world is just as real as yours.
3: There are things we all need to flourish. Food, safety, strong relationships. But what about a rich spiritual life?
10: The most remarkable finding in science is the scale at which spirituality protects against some of the most prevalent forms of suffering.
3: How transcendence shapes our minds. First, this news.
11: Live from NPR News in Washington, I'm Windsor Johnston. President Trump kicked off the nation's 250th birthday celebration with a speech beneath Mount Rushmore in South Dakota last night.
12: We stand beneath the monument of these heroes, a true group of unbelievable people, and we rededicate ourselves to being a nation as big, bold, noble, and as great as these American giants.
11: The celebration moves to Washington, D.C. today, where crowds are expected on the National Mall for concerts, military flyovers, and the annual 4th of July fireworks. The president is scheduled to address the crowd as part of the administration's Freedom 250 celebration, which includes the Great American State Fair on the National Mall. NPR's Frank Langfitt reports the event is getting mixed reviews.
13: Many of the fair are Trump supporters and like the event. Joni Lieberman flew in from California, enjoyed the exhibits from different states.
14: It's a privilege to live in this country and then to be able to celebrate it in such a great way. I wanted to be in the middle of it.
13: Others see the fair as an extension of Trump. There's a tent promoting Trump investment accounts and a faith and family pavilion filled with conservative Christian groups. Robert Chase teaches history at Stony Brook University.
15: I think Donald Trump has tried to associate himself with this event and to associate dislike with him with dissent and unpatriotic acts. That's kind of problematic.
13: Chase says that's one reason why attendance at the fair has been so thin. Frank Langfitt, NPR News. Washington.
11: A wildfire burning southwest of Denver has forced thousands of people from their homes and destroyed more than 160 structures. It's one of roughly 40 large wildfires burning across the West, fueled by months of dry conditions. 4 months after the Iranian supreme leader was killed in U.S.-Israeli airstrikes, his funeral ceremonies began in Tehran today. NPR's Hadil Al-Shalchi reports the funeral comes amid a fragile ceasefire between the U.S., Israel, and Iran.
16: Iranian state media showed huge crowds gathered at a prayer complex in Tehran, waving red flags symbolizing revenge and chanting mournful songs. Women wept openly and black-clad men beat their chests in unison, a tradition in Shia funerals. It was the first in a series of ceremonies and processions for the funeral of Ayatollah Ali Khamenei, who was killed in U.S.-Israeli strikes in February. World and religious leaders attended a funeral ceremony yesterday. The Pakistani prime minister, the president of Iraq, and a delegation from the Palestinian group Hamas were all in attendance. Khamenei will be buried in his birthplace of Mashhad next Thursday. Hadil Al-Shalchi, NPR News, Istanbul.
11: This is NPR News. Recovery efforts are entering a second week in Venezuela, where thousands of people remain displaced and search and rescue teams are still combing through the rubble. Chef Jose Andres is the founder of the World Central Kitchen. He's leading a team of volunteers to help feed first responders and survivors.
17: We're going to be here many weeks, probably many months, but the local NGOs, many of them, are doing an exceptional job, and those are the type of organizations all of us we're going to have to keep supporting for the long run.
11: The death toll from the twin earthquakes has climbed to more than 2,600 as emergency crews continue searching for survivors. Pope Leo praised America's founding principles and its welcoming of immigrants during an award ceremony on Friday. Mayor Rindy from member station WHYY in Philadelphia reports.
18: Pope Leo received the Liberty Medal from Philadelphia's National Constitution Center for his work defending religious liberty and freedom of conscience and expression. In a live speech from the Vatican, he said the principles of the Declaration of Independence had inspired people around the world.
19: It was the firm resolve to achieve the noble vision of the nation's founders that made America a byword for freedom. As the country opened its doors to successive waves of immigrants.
18: Leo is the first ever U.S.-born pope and is a graduate of Villanova University outside Philadelphia. For NPR News, I'm Mayor Rindy in Philadelphia.
11: I'm Windsor Johnston, NPR News in Washington.
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From NPR, this is Hidden Brain. I'm Shankar Vedantam. Thomas Hood was a 19th century English poet known for his elegant, often melancholy verse. His 1826 poem, I Remember, I Remember, captures a feeling that is familiar to many adults, especially its wistful last lines. I remember, the fir trees dark and high. I used to think their slender tops were close against the sky. It was a childish ignorance, but now 'tis little joy to know I'm farther off from heaven than when I was a boy. Thomas Hood's poem gestures to the reality that as grown-ups, many of us lack the effortless sense of connection and awe that we felt as kids. Was that intimate bond with the universe merely an illusion of childhood, or a real, measurable human capacity that we can access as grown-ups? Researchers are investigating the ways that we can preserve or revive the sense of being close to the sky that Thomas Hood so tenderly evoked. This week on Hidden Brain, we explore what it means to feel closer to heaven and the value of looking for transcendence in our busy, bustling lives.

0: These days, we are encouraged and even exhorted to optimize every aspect of our lives, our bodies, our relationships, our productivity. But what about the parts of us that yearn for meaning, for understanding, for wisdom? Those aspects of ourselves are often ignored in our tireless pursuit of worldly rewards. At Columbia University, psychologist Lisa Miller studies the science of transcendence. Lisa Miller, welcome to Hidden Brain.
1: I'm so grateful to be here. I appreciate so much your show, the way you go deeper, the way you open up the double door in our life. So, Shankar, thank you for having me.
0: Lisa, early on in your career as a psychologist, you treated a young woman named Ileana. Can you describe her for me and tell me what brought her into your clinic?
1: Shankar, Ileana was only 12 years old. She was in middle school. This was in New York, and she came in one day all by herself to the clinic. Generally, of course, young people are accompanied by a grandparent or a parent. Someone brings them. This little girl was hunched, her arms wrapped tight. And when I invited her in to say, "What has brought you here?" The first thing she said was, two men had walked into her father's store. Her father owned a corner deli. Two men who he knew had walked into his store, robbed him, and then taken his life. Her father was her sun, her moon, her stars. She was devastated. Ileana was beyond bereft. She could barely move through the day. But equally, she was living in her new setting with her mother and her mother's mother. Both women had escaped themselves very perilous and painful situations. And they were quite understandably guarded and had yet to benefit from therapy. So in this setting, Ileana was really basically on a lockdown, a social lockdown. She wasn't allowed to go out and see friends. She wasn't allowed to go to the school dance. She'd gone from being the apple of her father's eye to living in a very cold, restrictive environment. The treatment of the day would suggest help her renegotiate her condition, help her make sense of what had happened, address the trauma, the brutality of her father's death, and the wrongness, the moral and spiritual injury of her father's death. But all of the treatment as usual was not moving the needle. I mean, you know, every day that a patient comes into the clinic, we do a quick assessment, 1 to 10, how are you? And she was never above a 5. It was a 4, it was a 3, it was a 5, never above a 5. Well, one day she came absolutely skipping it, night and day. It was a whole different presentation clinically. It was as if the lights had been powered back on. And I said, "Please, please come in, Ileana. Tell me, what is on your heart? What has happened?" And she said, bouncing in her seat, joyfully, she looked me in the eye. She said, "You're not going to believe this. You're not going to believe this. I was finally allowed to go to a dance. And I met a boy, and he was so polite, and he was so nice. And we talked for 20 minutes, which is a long time in eighth grade. And you're not going to believe it. Guess what his name is?"
0: Ileana told Lisa that the boy she'd met had an extremely unusual name. And it turned out it was the same unusual name of her dead father.
1: And she said, "Well, don't you see, Dr. Miller? My father's watching over me. My father's protecting me. My father's right here with me."
0: I understand that shortly before she went on this dance, Ileana's grandmother had organized a traditional Dominican ceremony to honor her father. Describe the ceremony for me, Lisa. What happened there?
1: Ileana's family had a beautiful tradition that was coming from the Dominican Republic, a blend of many faith traditions in which they honored the deceased, much as, you know, many traditions do. what was important to Liana was that when they held the ceremony to honor her father with prayers, with candles, with photos, Liana, through the ceremony, knew her father's spirit was alive and real and in relationship to the family. So that shortly thereafter, when she met a boy at the dance who shared the very same name as her father, she had a depth of spiritual understanding that her father walks with her. She says, "My father is looking after me. He is protecting me."

0: I understand Lee said that you had a similar experience working on a psychiatric inpatient unit. Tell me about what life was like on that unit and an unusual intervention that you came up with at one point.
1: Shankar, I worked on an inpatient unit in Manhattan where so many of the patients suffered terribly. Some had recurrent, very deep major depression. Some struggled with addiction, others schizophrenia. The time in which I happened to be an intern on the unit was the time of the Jewish holidays. This hospital happened to serve a great number of people who were Jewish. As the holidays approached, one morning in our community meeting, a gentleman raised his hand. He was someone who was known as very explosive as he struggled with bipolar. He'd become very angry, maybe toss a chair, yell, and march out. So it was he, of all people, who raised his hand in a full community meeting, 30 people in a circle under the flickering lights. He raised his hand and said, "What will we be doing for Yom Kippur?" And the unit chief, a very nice man, sort of looked at his foot and said, "I'm sorry, we don't have anything. The rabbis will be going home to their own families." "What? What? Nothing for Yom Kippur?" And he became more and more upset, explosive, tossed the chair, and walked out of the room.
0: So I understand that you decided to arrange an informal Yom Kippur service on the ward. Describe the scene for me.
1: Well, I'm not a rabbi, but I did have at that time about 2.5 decades of experience with Yom Kippur services. So I approached the unit chief, who gave me permission and said, "Sure, if you want to come in on Yom Kippur, that's your decision." I found in a box in my apartment a beautiful weathered prayer book that had been my grandmother's. That day, when I arrived to the unit, the patients were all dressed beautifully. No hospital gowns or gurneys. Our so-called sanctuary was the back room, the kitchen, with its linoleum table and its fluorescent lights, but it felt sanctified. And there we were. There were 4 Jewish patients, and by their side, each had an aide who very graciously joined in our ceremony. As we started to move through the prayers, it was the gentleman who had been so explosive and so-called chaotic who was holding the cadence of our prayers, who was davening, as we say in Judaism, moving and swaying with his body and with the lyrical music of his voice, holding our collective prayer. He was far from chaotic. He was our spiritual leader and guide. The woman who had struggled so deeply with shame and guilt and depression perked up and said, "I want to say something. I've always known that at Yom Kippur we can ask for forgiveness. But sitting here with all of you reading these prayers, I realized that we can be forgiven." All around the table, whatever had caged in their soul was superseded by the radiance in this moment of their spirit. It was extraordinary.

0: And so I realized, Shankar, that something was happening in a spiritually grounded religious ceremony that was not happening in treatment as usual. But there was a sense that somehow spirituality doesn't belong here. Psychotherapy, mental health treatment is medical, so-called biological. Hmm. What is this sort of airy-fairy, indeterminate, unmeasurable, otherly thing of spirituality?
1: Lisa, I understand that going home from work from this inpatient psychiatric unit, you noticed people in the subway. Now, these people were not clinically ill, but you felt that in their own way, they were also not healthy?
0: Shankar, once we see in its intense, most grueling form, mental illness, whether it's a deep depression or profound anxiety, as a therapist, it's then very easy to eyeball the subway, be at a dinner party, and see a whiff of that depression or anxiety. So when I left the inpatient unit, and just about every day I'd ride home on the subway and see on people's faces and in their countenance what weighs on them. But one day, Shankar, I saw a gentleman whose eyes were bright like the sun. He wasn't smiling across his mouth, but there was a joy through him. He was an Orthodox Jew, probably Chabad, and I could see that he was davening, he was praying right there on the subway. I felt the illumination, I felt the joy that I'd seen in the patients on the inpatient unit during our Yom Kippur service. And in this sort of struggle of more suffering than we really need to have in our lives, on the subway, in a restaurant, in the coffee shop, I saw what was equal and opposite to the suffering, and it was the illumination of spiritual awareness and connection.
1: I understand, Lisa, that in your own personal life, you and your partner had occasion to examine what you yourselves were doing. You had been focused on getting good educations and launching your careers. And from the outside, anyone could look at your lives and say, you know, here's a couple that's really made it. But I understand that from time to time, you would look at each other and ask, is this really all there is?
0: After years and years of hard work, my husband and I, for years and years, he had gone to law school and then worked in a law firm. I had gotten my PhD and then worked in clinical and research settings. We worked, you know, not 60 hours a week, probably more. We were more like the 70, 80 hour a week type, driven by good things. We weren't overly obsessed with money. We were driven by the purpose of our work, the mission of our work. But I'd say that there was a lopsidedness. We were getting a little narrow in our focus. And the people we loved very much, who were so kind we could turn to in a moment of loss or pain, good friends, lived in the same culture with us. So our dinner parties would have a lot of talk about, you know, well, once I make partner, or if we can move over from Second Avenue to Lexington, or, you know, there's a promotion coming up, or I'm moving from a 2 to a 3 bedroom. There was sort of almost a low grade monopoly game going on that was narrowly achievement oriented. And it felt empty as a tin.
1: So, Lisa, there's a clinical term called dysthymia. What does it mean?
0: Dysthymia is a low-grade, nagging, haunting, sort of like a milquetoast gray depression. It's a dissatisfaction, anhedonia, where things don't delight us. We fail to experience the full delight of life. Dysthymia is quite prevalent. It's very prevalent in young people. If we don't like our job, if we haven't found our deeper path, dysthymia is a low-grade depression that lingers and lingers and even becomes livable. So it becomes a normal low-grade pain or disengagement.
1: I mean, in some ways, you were seeing it on the subway. You were seeing it at your dinner parties with your friends.
0: Yes, it's very easy to try to override the emptiness of dysthymia through a promotion or a new apartment or a vacation. But dysthymia runs deeper than the outward markers of achievement, than the Monopoly game. Dysthymia is, you could say, a hole in the heart, a hole in the soul. It is a yearning for a deeper connection in life.
1: In her work with patients and in her own social world, Lisa was seeing that the conventional approaches to achieving a good life were falling short. When we come back, exploring possibilities that lie beyond the material and the practical. 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I'm Shankar Vedantam. 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
1: This is Hidden Brain. I'm Shankar Vedantam. Modern science has given us astonishing tools to map the brain, sequence the genome, and analyze the body's chemistry. Many scientists interpret these advances as proof that life is nothing more than matter in motion. At Teachers College, Columbia University, psychologist Lisa Miller is interested in the possibility that the human brain is built to have a spiritual dimension to it. For many years now, she has deployed scientific methods to study this aspect of the mind. Lisa, both your psychological training and the culture at large gave you a model of human existence, a notion that we're all just billiard balls bouncing off each other. Unpack this metaphor for me.
0: Shankar, coming through graduate school, training as an intern, I learned the models of the time for treatment of depression, treatment of anxiety, were really radical materialist models, which means that the brain is effectively an atomistically sealed brain, like a brain in the box. The depression had biological correlates that needed to be treated with medicine, but also that psychotherapy, silent on spirituality, reworking life experience, would also shift, and there was evidence of this, shift the brain. But spirituality, or spiritually infused religion, was viewed as something outside of the medical establishment. It was separate from the biology or the neural mechanisms of the human condition. And so what I had witnessed on Unit 6 in the hospital, on the inpatient unit in New York City, said to me, no, the spiritual life is part of the same person who is recovering from depression, because the illumination was so strong. So I set sail for 30 years of science, MRI studies, long-term clinical course studies, epidemiological studies, genotyping studies, you name it, any lens or set of collaborators with whom I could work to ask the question, where is spiritual awareness in the composition of the whole person? And how might spiritual awareness be healing and even protective against the most prevalent forms of suffering?

0: What I find fascinating about your work, Lisa, is that you are trying to marry together these two parts of yourself. You're interested in the world of transcendence, and you're also interested in scientific measurement, and you're trying to understand this dimension of our lives using scientific techniques. One of the dimensions of your research has linked spiritual experience to specific neuroanatomical and neurophysiological markers. Tell me a little bit about this work.
1: So, Shankar, just as there are neural correlates for depression or anxiety, just as there's neural correlates for hunger or craving or thirst, it turns out that there are neural correlates for spiritual awareness. Now, if you think about it, it would seem to make sense that we all have a common visual system. We all have a common auditory system through which to perceive. And it turns out, through now 15 years of MRI studies, we all have a common set of circuits through which to perceive the transcendent. Now, it doesn't matter if I am Hindu or Jain or Jewish or Muslim or Catholic or Christian or spiritual and not religious. We all share the same core neural circuits of transcendent awareness. Of course, as in any form of perception, there's human variability in the intensity or in the nuance with which we experience perception. Shankar, what's extraordinary is that perception of the transcendent calls on the same neural circuits, no matter what tradition I may be, or even if I am spiritual, but not religious. What are those circuits? Well, there are four. The first, and only the first, is associated with quieting the mind. It's shared, of course, with mindfulness, the disengagement of the default mode network, the racket that spins round and round. But mindfulness, as helpful as it is to bringing us present, presence alone is not sufficient for transcendent awareness. Presence is perhaps the threshold of the door through which we might then cross to experience transcendent awareness. And there are three circuits on the other side of the door, seen in all people of all faith traditions at a moment of transcendent connection. First, the bonding network comes up online, the same bonding network engaged when we are babies in our parents' or grandparents' arms, through which we feel and know that we are loved and held. The universe, God, Hashem, Allah, Jesus, whatever one's sacred word, loves and holds us. We are absolutely held. That is not a belief. That is a perception. It is a felt perception. The second circuit to come online is attentional. We see a shift from the very narrow top-down dorsal attention. Why did I say that? What's going to happen next? Am I going to get fired? Did the check bounce? What could I have done differently? The narrow assumption of radical control, what do I want? How am I going to get it? Yields and gives way to the ventral attention network, where suddenly the lights come back on. There's a broad landscape before us, and we ask, what is life showing me now? At which moment, many people say a new direction pops, a door never seen before opens, an inspired sense of guidance. We are loved and held. We are guided. We are guided. And third, we are loved and held. We are guided. And the parietal that puts in and out hard boundaries, that lets us know, Shankar, that you sit in one city and I sit in a sister city, that we each have our exquisitely beautiful, diverse bio-body suits. We have different GPS coordinates. We are a point and we are a wave. We are distinct and beautifully diverse, and we are part of one unit of whole, one family of life, loved, held, guided, and never alone. Loved, held, guided, and never alone moves together. These three circuits move together. It's not that we're loved, but we're not guided, or we're guided, but we're not. The awakened brain moves together with these three circuits. everyone on earth has the capacity to be in a deep, transcendent relationship through which they know the deeper force in life.
0: I understand that in your brain imaging studies, you find changes in cortical thickness in people who are especially spiritual?
1: Every human being on earth is born with a natural capacity for spiritual awareness. We know this through twin studies. We can look at twins raised together, twins raised apart, and factor out commonalities of function of shared environment, shared genes. So for instance, temperament is about half innate, half environmentally formed. IQ is about two-thirds innate, one-third environmentally formed. The capacity through which we experience transcendent relationship is innate. It is one-third innate. Every single one of us is born with the natural neurocircuits for transcendent awareness. But one-third innate, two-thirds environmentally formed, means that our parents and grandparents, the 10,000 exchanges at school, our pastor, priest, imam, rabbi, our relationship to nature. And as we get older, we choose our environment, both outer, the company we keep, the service that we offer or not to our world, and the inner environment, whether I meditate, whether I pray, whether I reflect or read sacred transcendent text. Two-thirds environmentally formed means that, yes, we are all naturally spiritual beings, but we have the opportunity of our lifetime to cultivate our spiritual awareness. Hmm. When we do, we see literally a thicker cortex across the regions of the awakened brain. Sustained spiritual life, prayer, meditation, service, right action, often within a faith community, often service outside a faith community. Sustained spiritual life is associated with cortical thickness across the regions of the awakened brain. Now, by sustained spiritual life, in this study, which we published in JAMA Psychiatry, we looked over 8 years. People who sustained a strong spiritual life, who said, my personal spiritual life is highly important to me, over 8 years, showed a thicker cortex across the regions of the awakened brain.
0: Hmm.
1: Shankar, what makes this particularly helpful as we think back to Unit 6 is that when we sustain our spiritual life, the cortical thickness is seen across the regions, the very same regions, that are not thick.
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1: You know, helped the patients by performing a religious service, but this is not something to put on your resume. This is not something to talk about because this in some ways is antithetical to what we're doing here. We're supposed to be scientists. We're supposed to be medical practitioners. I'm wondering how, as you have accumulated this body of research in the course of your career, how it's been received by your colleagues.
2: When I saw the tremendous impact of spiritual life on ameliorating, on breaking through some forms of suffering and despair, I raised the lens of science because the language of science and, in fact, the facts of science are the foundation of medically based mental health. And of course, the second reason I've always loved science is because it is jaw-droppingly spectacular to look through the lens of science. So, Shankar, I started publishing in a way that I hoped would speak to the field, because out of every 10 variables in an article, 9 of them were familiar. I used very tried and true, beloved, top-notch data sets. I drew on the variables and the measures that everyone else in the top peer review journals used. I set up the design that was familiar to people. And having effectively replicated 9 out of 10 elements of a study, I added one variable, which was, how personally important is spirituality or religion to you? And over time, that item expanded into scales and measures of spiritual life. But I always added one and only one variable. What is the nature of your spiritual life to a study that otherwise looked very familiar? And in this way, we were able to publish in top peer review journals, the American Academy of Child and Adolescent Psychiatry, American Journal of Psychiatry, JAMA Psychiatry, because the studies had the blue housekeeping seal of all the markers that we had come to trust as a field. Reliable measures, familiar statistics, dotted I's, crossed T's, everything was meticulous and in keeping with the field, except for the step of advanced spiritual life. Every single article, as you know, Shankar, is submitted for peer review. Peer review is conducted blind to who the authors are, so there's no sort of cult of personality or vogue or one lab over another. And science also, in the peer review process, requires that 2 or 3 scientists within or closely adjacent to the area of inquiry weigh in on the method, weigh in on the conclusions, offer recommendations for expansion of the study. We were able, over now 3 decades, to publish our lab, often in collaboration with fellow labs, about 200 peer review articles and chapters, and the field around us has grown. We've tried to be collaborators in building a field as well. But I will tell you, Shankar, that despite the meticulous science in top peer review journals, because the findings were new, I would say people did not know yet what to do with these new scientific findings. And so, for instance, we published an article that showed that an adolescent with a strong spiritual life compared to one who doesn't really know what you're talking about was 80% protective against onset of addiction. 80% protective. Who wouldn't want that for their child? And yet when I presented these findings published in the top journal for children and adolescents, there was an utter silence and confusion. A couple people left. They got up and walked out in the middle of grand rounds later to share, well, what does that have to do with mental health? What does that have to do with psychology? But most people were just confused. The paradigm at the time didn't have a place for what on earth is going on. And so, you know, good people, good healers were confused, and a lot of this just sort of, you know, dropped silence for a while. And then culture started to change.

age. New residents came, new psychologists came. And in the rising generation, there was more curiosity and perhaps a stronger sense of personal spiritual quest. Then I saw residents light up. Oh, wow, you want to talk about spirituality? Or to sign a book or offer an article, and the room felt liberated. The rising generation wanted to talk about spirituality and felt free. There were plenty of good spiritual people who were senior, but perhaps didn't feel free to speak their heart about spirituality.

0: I'm wondering, Lisa, whether some of the resistance comes from the fact that there are many claims that people make about religion and spirituality that, in fact, are not scientific claims. Many people who are making claims on behalf of religion or spirituality have not done the empirical work that you have done. And so perhaps there's a knee-jerk reaction among scientists to say anything that smacks of spirituality must, by definition, not be scientific.
1: You know, Shankar, one of the most important findings was put forward in 1997, replicated in 1999 by Ken Kendler at Virginia Commonwealth. And what Kendler identified was that spirituality is innate. It is one-third innate, two-thirds environmentally formed. Religion is environmentally transmitted, almost entirely. So there's enormous confusion in a country where for 40 years there has effectively been an ice age on spiritual and religious discourse in the public square, where people in the classroom or boardroom or at a dinner party don't know how to talk about spiritual and religious life without imposing, or don't know where the line is. There's a tendency to simply shut down. So in that context, I have found in the 10 years I've spent sharing the science on spiritual life, resilience, and mental health, I have seen enormous confusion, Shankar, over the difference between spirituality and religion. Through the lens of science, religion is a gift of our parents and grandparents. We might choose a faith tradition and immerse ourselves. Religion is environmentally transmitted. Spirituality is innate. The capacity for a transcendent relationship, as tracked by discrete and specific neural circuits that are universal in every human brain. So now when I'm asked, hey, you know, what about the fact that people have done all these bad things in the name of religion? I can say, well, my question as a scientist is, are they acting in a way that is consistent with natural spirituality? Is this person conducting themselves in such a way that is consistent with being loving, guiding, and never leaving anyone alone? So if I hear a comment, hey, wait a minute, how can you say spirituality is so good when all these bad things have been done in the name of religion? I say, well, is the practice of that so-called religion consistent with natural spirituality? Are they being loving, guiding, and not leaving anyone alone?
0: When we come back, what science shows us about the effects of spirituality on our mental and physical health. 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I'm Shankar Vedantam. 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
6: This is Hidden Brain. I'm Shankar Vedantam. 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Again, that's feedback@hiddenbrain.org. Lisa Miller is the author of The Awakened Brain, The New Science of Spirituality, and Our Quest for an Inspired Life. Lisa, you found that an engagement with the personal spirituality is associated with improved stress, resilience, and faster physiological recovery. How do you think spirituality protects us against the psychological and physiological effects of stress?
7: There are multiple pathways through which spirituality protects us against physical and mental illness. First off, the most remarkable finding in science is the scale, the magnitude at which spirituality protects against some of the most prevalent forms of suffering. The number one cause of death right now to rival auto accidents is suicide in Gen Z, in high school and college. A strong personal life, when shared in the Sangha, the Mingyan, the fellowship amongst friends or family, is 82% protective against completed suicides, four-fifths less likely to take our life. So if I told you, Shankar, there's a little pill, and you can pick up this little pill at Walgreens or the CVS at the drugstore, and it will protect your child, your grandchild, all the students in your classroom, four-fifths against the leading cause of morbidity, of death in young people, who wouldn't give that to their child?
6: I understand that you and others have found that having a spiritual side to one's life is associated with greater well-being and life satisfaction. Do you think this is connected to those three things you talked about earlier, that people with a spiritual side feel like they are held, that they're guided, that they're nurtured?
7: Precisely. We walk on an entirely different landscape. We walk on sacred landscape when we open the aperture and let in the light through our awakened brain. Life unfolds in an entirely different way. Life moves from what do I want and how am I going to get it? Really quite a transactional way of life. And by the way, who are you? How are you going to help me get what I want? Relationships of transaction. What I call narrow achieving awareness. Out of that narrow rut to, hey, okay, I just didn't get what I wanted. I didn't get the job. My kid didn't get into the college. Hey, what is life showing me now? We move from what do I want and how am I going to get it and what did I do wrong and how could I get it next time to, wait a minute, what is life showing me now? What is the universe directing? What am I being asked to do? Am I being asked to love more deeply? Am I being asked to listen to those with whom I work or my children? Am I being given an opportunity to serve? The life that is before us is so much bigger and full of portals and possibilities than we could a priori have spun or cooked up in our mind. In other words, when we can release the stranglehold of our expectations and plans and be less hardcore makers of our path, creating space to be discoverers of our journey, life unfolds in extraordinary ways. It is beyond what we might have imagined. In other words, when I can move from narrow achieving awareness to open up a relationship, a dialogue with life, I can be guided in places I didn't even know existed. I can find a job that I didn't even know was a job. I can meet someone at a party that I wouldn't have spoken to because they didn't meet my a priori criteria of a date. But if I'm open, why is the universe introducing me to this person now? I can discover a relationship I've never dreamed of. That's a much bigger life. That is an inspired life.

0: So, Lisa, you've made a couple of references in this conversation to the distinction between an achievement-oriented brain and an awakened brain. Can you talk about this distinction for a moment? It's a central portion of your research career these past few decades.
1: Shankar, every one of us has a capacity for two types of reasoning. On the one hand, we have achieving awareness, the ability for strategizing, tactic, research, empiricism. Achieving awareness is extremely helpful at laying out a plan. And we come to achieving awareness with a great deal of practice. We learn in school. You know, the first thing I ever received on my desk in first grade, right there in the center of my first grade desk, was a planner. Right? In school, I learned to plan, to organize, to some extent, to control. Achieving awareness has tremendous instrumental value. It helps us pay the rent. Achieving awareness helps us move through a scientific problem. But achieving awareness alone is utterly insufficient for a meaningful life. Achieving awareness will get us on the A train and it might send us flying at great speeds. But when we disembark, we may not even know where we are. This is what we learn in school, how to do. But we all are also endowed with another form of perception, our natural awakened awareness. Awakened awareness is the capacity to perceive through intuition, perhaps a mystical experience. Awakened awareness is a receptive form of perception. Awakened awareness asks the question, what is life showing me now? What did I just perceive? That whisper of a hunch. We need both. Awakened awareness sets our North Star. Awakened awareness sets our true direction. Achieving awareness rolls out the plan, how to get there. The problem in our contemporary culture is that very often we are highly versed and practiced in achieving awareness, but we don't know where we're going because we've yet to find our guiding star through our awakened awareness.
0: Lisa Miller is a psychologist at Teachers College, Columbia University. She's the author of The Awakened Brain, The New Science of Spirituality, and Our Quest for an Inspired Life. Lisa, thank you so much for joining me today on Hidden Brain.
1: What a joy, Shankar. I so enjoyed connecting with you. 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

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Tara Boyle is our executive producer. I'm Hidden Brain's executive editor. 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
3: 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I'm Kate Claycock in Bonn. 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
4: This is another lie that is being told intensively and has become a fact that you are now using to make a question.
3: I have a challenging encounter with Albanian Prime Minister Edi Rama. And with just days to go before the NATO Security Summit in Ankara, we look at Turkey's crackdown on opposition and an ongoing spat about who gets to lead the Czech delegation. Should it be the President or the Prime Minister? That's all coming up here on Inside Europe. This week, our roundup of European news is written and presented by Laura Kabelka.
5: German prosecutors on Wednesday announced the arrest of a man suspected of being an accomplice in the 1994 genocide in Rwanda, during which more than 800,000 Tutsis and moderate Hutus were systematically massacred by Hutu extremists. In one instance, the suspect is accused of personally taking part in the killing by stabbing a victim in the chest with a knife. He's also said to have had death lists drawn up and to have incited the killing of Tutsis in the northwestern town of Kayovi while he was an assistant to the mayor. Germany has already prosecuted several suspects linked to the genocide under a principle of universal jurisdiction, allowing courts in the country to try some serious international crimes regardless of where they were committed. Spain's mass regularization program has received over 1 million applications from undocumented migrants, more than double the government's original estimate. The application deadline for the immigration amnesty has now passed. Prime Minister Pedro Sanchez said on Wednesday the high demand shows how necessary this recognition of rights and responsibilities was, having long argued immigration to be essential to support Spain's aging population, economy, and welfare system. Applicants must have a clean criminal record and prove they had lived in Spain for at least 5 consecutive months before the 1st of January 2026. Applying does not guarantee approval, as authorities will review each case individually within 3 months. At least 6 people were killed in a fire in a 10-story apartment tower in the Belgian city of Antwerp on Wednesday. The city's police said the fire was caused by a technical fault on the ground floor. Survivors described being trapped inside until police and firefighters arrived shortly after the blaze started in the morning. More than 200 people live in the building. Belgium has experienced a series of severe blazes in the past weeks, including one in a warehouse in Brussels. In France, Green Party lawmakers have announced plans to file a no-confidence motion against the government over its handling of June's severe heat wave, as the country braces for a third possible bout of extreme temperatures next week. The bid to topple Prime Minister Sébastien Lecornu's minority government is unlikely to succeed without the backing of other opposition parties, including the far-right National Rally or the Socialists. France has recorded at least 1,000 excess deaths during the blistering temperatures that have swept Europe since June 20. The public health agency warns that the true figure is likely to be higher. Le Cornu said on Monday he was keeping the country's health emergency response plan, or ZAN, at its highest level for the coming days. Turkey's president Recep Tayyip Erdogan has criticized Israel after it officially recognized the Armenian Genocide, which refers to the killing of over 1 million Armenians in the Ottoman Empire during World War I. Whilst the genocide is officially recognized by a substantial number of countries and institutions, Turkey objects to using this term. In response, Erdogan strongly condemned Israel's actions in Gaza, which have been found by many international rights organizations and a United Nations commission to be a genocide. Israel rejects this finding. And finally, the government of the Federation of Bosnia and Herzegovina urged employers to adjust working hours so employees could follow the Bosnia and Herzegovina versus USA World Cup game. The non-binding recommendation also suggested flexibility in opening hours for hospitality venues. The match took place during the early hours of July 2nd local time and ended with Team USA winning 2-0. For Bosnia and Herzegovina, its first ever appearance in the World Cup knockout stage between 32 teams has come to an end.
3: Lara Kabelka with that roundup of European news, recorded on Thursday, 2nd of July. For more up-to-date headlines and analysis from a European perspective, you can go to dw.com or download DW's Breaking World News app. This is Inside Europe, and I'm Kate Laycock in Germany. This is Inside Europe, and I'm Kate Laycock in Germany. Albania's Prime Minister, Edi Rama, was in Germany this week, taking part in a variety of public events with an AI focus. And as the first ever European leader to appoint an AI as a minister in his cabinet, Rama had a lot to say. He was less keen, however, to talk about the ongoing protests back home. Protests so big that they are being called the Flamingo Revolution. Flamingo after the bird whose habitat is being endangered by luxury developments along Albania's coastline. Developments which protesters say are being pushed through without public consultation or oversight. And yes, these are the same developments linked to Jared Kushner's Affinity Partners investment group, but as far as Albanians are concerned, the Trump-Kushner connection is only part of a much bigger story, one which has its roots in a 2024 law change which weakened environmental protection legislation in order to allow for luxury tourism developments in protected areas. So, with a large cross-section of Albanian civil society calling for his resignation, how does Prime Minister Rama intend to restore trust in his government? It was a question which I was able to put to Edi Rama himself on the fringes of the R26 Business and Innovation Summit in Bochum.
6: In Albania, there is not a breakdown of trust. In Albania, there is beautiful example of freedom, of democracy in action, of boulevard that belongs to people from all ways of life that have their own point, that they want their voices to be heard. So this is credit to Albania, and this is not a problem. Remembering that in this very same boulevard, people were killed for protesting. So I would say that this is a beautiful example that Albania is showing to the world, and is an example that is very much unique for our region.
7: I would love to talk to you about beauty, because as an artist, you understand the importance of beauty, and you understand how the public transformation of space can change the way that a nation feels about itself. If the future of Albania looks like a Trump-Kushner luxury resort, what does that say about the Albania that you are creating?
6: First of all, I can be lectured about many things, but there is one thing that nobody can lecture me, which is beauty. And not because I'm an artist, but because I served as Minister of Culture, I served as mayor, and I am serving as Prime Minister, exactly basing my whole thinking on beauty and transformation of public space and transformation of urban spaces has been part of my path. And if Albania today is welcoming 12 million tourists, it's thanks to that effort. Now, you bring names here because you are prejudicial. I'm not able to answer. No. Let me finish. I'm not able to answer because you bring names. How a project by Trump and Kushner may look like? What is this question? How one can answer? I'm not bringing nor the one, either the other, as a project. The project is being developed, and when the project will be ready, then we'll discuss about the project. We'll not discuss about people, about characters, and about ideological fight with people. These are your fights, you can make them, but this is not my fight. My fight is to bring in Albania foreign direct investment. My fight is to make happen developments that will be absolutely, not simply great for Albania, but will be a gift to Europe.
7: Is the privatization of public space something that you are, is that a price that you are prepared to pay for this transformation?
6: This is another lie that is being told intensively and has become a fact that you are now using to make a question. Because there is no privatization of public space. Simple. There is not. It's a lie.
7: You can guarantee that everybody...
6: It's not that I can guarantee. Is that we live in a civilization that since the Romans have made a very simple decision. Who makes accusation has to come with a proof. Now you are a journalist, right? And you are here to inform your audience. And your question is based on a lie. And you ask me guarantee, while you have to show me where is the privatization and where is any hint you have found that makes you worried that will be privatization of public land.
7: In 2024, Albania's environmental protection laws were changed in order to pave the way for luxury hotel tourism. And that is something that has concerned people in Albania, together with their concerns about the absence of public consultation. What would be your response to those concerns?
6: I think that, again, facts are very important. But again, facts are left aside. Because yes, we have made changes in the law. But guess what? We didn't change the substance of the law, and our changes are not in breach with European standards and criteria, which we will make sure to be verified through a process that has to do with our negotiations. So again, prejudices are not arguments, and insinuations are not facts. And facts, it's the only thing I have. If you have facts to challenge my facts, please bring me. But if you have prejudices, and if you have ideological fights to make with Trump, and if you have other things in mind, you are free to have them, but I cannot help you with my answers.
7: You spoke in your keynote speech about digital outrage. You coined the word angerism. And you also spoke about your government's very positive experience of the use of AI, including the introduction of a minister who is herself an algorithm AI. If we are in a situation where we have good algorithmic use and what you have termed as bad algorithmic use or even dangerous algorithmic use, where does that lead us? Does that lead us to a situation of government control of algorithms?
6: There is not such a thing like good algorithmic use. I think that Europe and the democratic world is making a mistake that can be one day the reason of the end of democracy, which is accepting the freedom of reach as an extension of the freedom of speech. Freedom of reach is not freedom of speech. Freedom of reach is what dictatorships had as their most lethal weapon against freedom. Every study says that what is rewarded in the social media is lies. What is less accepted is truth.
3: We will be linking to a longer length video version of my interview with Albanian Prime Minister Edi Rama in the show notes. I would really like to acknowledge the support of my Albanian colleague, Elona Elezi, whose superb briefing prepared me for that interview. Shortly after the interview was recorded, members of the European Parliament, including the head of a European Parliament fact-finding mission to Albania, warned that its EU accession talks are at risk if the government does not change course. I'm Kate Laycock in Germany. 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
3: Next week, the Turkish capital, Ankara, is due to play host to NATO's 36th summit. And the run-up has been tense, not just because of the ongoing war in Ukraine, but because of a sweeping security crackdown, which has targeted not only alleged members of the terror group ISIS, but civil society groups, journalists, LGBTQ plus activists and environmentalists as well. Dorian Jones sent us this report from Istanbul.
15: A slick video from the Interior Ministry shows heavily armed anti-terror squads storming homes throughout Ankara, billed as a crucial mission to secure the upcoming NATO summit. While the footage spotlights the capture of alleged Islamic State operatives, many among the hundreds arrested are actually members of Turkey's civil society. Among those detained is Yıldız Tar, editor of Kars, Turkey's only LGBTQ+ news portal. Lawyer Kerem Dikmen, who works on human rights for Kaos, says the NATO summit is being used by authorities to crack down on Turkey's civil society.
16: Of course, I'm sad because my colleague is in prison now, and I can't imagine the conditions in prison, the investigation based on terrorist crime. More than 200 arrested, some of them members of Islamic State, some of them academicians, some of them LGBTI and environment activists, and every kind of activists in Turkey arrested. It is an unnamed war against Turkish civil society, including LGBTI people. I'm curious about what do Western leaders who are participating to NATO summit feel. We have to ask these questions to them.
15: Meanwhile, the main opposition Republican People's Party, the CHP, reels from its own legal onslaught. Hundreds arrested over the past year, dozens of mayors ousted, and in May, a court even removed its leader, Özgür Özel. İlham Özgel, a former deputy chair of the CHP, insists the moment has come for NATO leaders to confront Erdogan.
17: First of all, the democratic societies, they have to judge Mr. Erdogan's action. He has to be pointed that you're destroying democracy and what you're doing is against rule of law. We wanted to hear that first. In the second place, there could be some kind of a diplomatic isolation. So whenever Mr. Erdogan meets a foreign leader, he's selling it to his own audience, to Turkish public, that he's a world leader. At least this opportunity could be taken from his hand.
15: Turkey's Western allies are unlikely to heed calls for action. Instead, President Recep Tayyip Erdogan is poised to elevate his global standing at the NATO summit. According to Turkey expert Asla Aydintaşbaş, a senior fellow at the Brookings Institution, European and American leaders have found uncommon unity in their resolve to cooperate with Turkey, setting aside human rights worries.
18: For President Trump, this comes naturally. He doesn't care about human rights advancement globally. He thinks the United States should look after its own interests. But now Europeans are also looking for some type of a functional relationship with Turkey and wanting to disregard human rights as an impediment to bilateral relations.
15: When EU's leading officials met in Istanbul with their Turkish counterparts this week ahead of the NATO summit, human rights wasn't on the agenda. Instead, migration and security dominated discussions. For more than a decade, Ankara has been the gatekeeper to migrants seeking to enter Europe. Now, with NATO's second largest army and a rapidly expanding defense industry that has become a major exporter of military drones, Turkey is increasingly viewed as key to European security amid heightened concerns over Russia and questions about the United States' commitment to Europe's security. International relations expert Federico Donnelli of the University of Trieste says the EU's muted criticism of Turkey over human rights, despite the country officially remaining a candidate, confirms a shift in their relationship, which will be underscored at the NATO summit.
19: The restraint of EU reaction is closely linked to an increase in recognition of Turkey's structural importance for European security. In the current environment, international environment, with the relationship with the US that is definitely less stable than the past. So in this context, Turkey is seen less as a candidate country and more as a strategic partner.
15: As European leaders at the NATO summit push for deeper security ties with Turkey, the embattled opposition and broader Turkish civil society worry they are being sacrificed on the altar of Europe's security interests. Dorian Jones, DW, Istanbul.
20: It's not just in Turkey that the run-up to next week's NATO summit has been turbulent. In Czech Republic, Czechia, a political spat has broken out, which could have constitutional implications in terms of the distribution of power in the country. I asked Rob Cameron in Prague to unpick it for me.
21: Yes, I mean, you could describe it as, you know, a new version of guess who's coming to dinner or guess who's not coming to dinner, because this is a quarrel, a spat between the president of the Czech Republic, Petr Pavel, on one side, and on the other, the prime minister, Andrej Babiš, and his foreign minister, Petr Matzinka. And it's all over who will represent this country at the NATO summit in Ankara next week. The government said that the delegation would be formed by members of the cabinet and led by Prime Minister Babiš. The president said that goes against all protocol and all tradition for this country, where the Czech Republic is represented abroad by the president, i.e. President Pavel, and he should lead the delegation to Ankara. So the matter, as you mentioned, has gone to the Constitutional Court, which ruled in a sort of preliminary ruling that no, President Pavel must attend the summit. You have to get him a plane ticket. You have to make all the arrangements, get his accreditation so that he can attend. And so now the dispute is, okay, Pavel will be allowed to go, but who will lead the delegation? And so the latest round in this spat is about that.
20: Perhaps you could summarize President Pavel's sort of allegiances and worldview, and then those of Prime Minister Babiš, so we know what we're dealing with.
21: President Pavel is, I think, very much a figure on the liberal side of politics in his country. He's a very strong defender of the country's place in Europe and the Euro-Atlantic Alliance. He believes very strongly in supporting Ukraine's effort against Russia, and he often defends minorities in the country as well. So he represents very much the sort of liberal, cosmopolitan, pro-European, pro-NATO segment of society. And the men railed against him, Andrei Babiš and also the foreign minister Petr Matsinka, represent very much a different segment of society. You know, not authoritarian, not quite far right, but employing much of the language that these figures do use. So think Viktor Orban. Andrei Babiš is a kind of pale version of him. Petr Matsinka is the former right-hand man of the highly Eurosceptic former president of this country, Václav Klaus. So his party, Matsinka's party, the motorist, is all about pushing back against Brussels and getting rid of what they see as this useless over regulation of the European Union's economy and too much emphasis on the climate and so on. So a very different vision of the world, and also far less emphasis on, you know, protection of minorities and indeed things like a strong, robust, publicly funded broadcasting system, public radio and public TV. So two very different visions of the world. And, you know, sometimes they overlap like a Venn diagram and sometimes they don't.
20: And as, you know, Europe becomes more divided, we are seeing these sort of almost, you know, schizophrenic divisions more and more. So the two that I'm thinking of are actually Hungary and Poland, but there it's a complete mirror image almost of the Czech situation, because there you have prime ministers who, you know, post elections are trying to reorientate their countries towards Europe and towards NATO. And it's the president, the presidential function, that is pulling in the opposite direction.
21: You're absolutely right. And here it's the, you know, complete reverse, if you say it's the polar opposite. Every issue like this, like who represents the country at the NATO summit, everything really, you know, should the Istanbul Convention be ratified, everything just becomes this kind of hot button cultural wars issue between these two competing visions of the country's place in the world. Should it be more European, more close to the European mainstream, or should it be range something against that and perhaps follow more in the vision of the world that the MAGA right in America is setting out? So it's a really interesting debate, I think, in society.
20: Right. Rob, just a final question, because, you know, there was actually, you know, a date, I think it was 2023, wasn't it, when the, you know, the Czech population basically really got to choose between the vision represented by Pavel and the vision represented by Babiš, because the presidential election then was between Pavel and Babiš. Then Pavel won. Babiš subsequently became prime minister, and we have the whole sort of situation that you've just described. But I suppose what I'm sort of interested in is, in the 3 years since then, has there been a big shift in Czech public opinion? I mean, if it were to come down to, you know, that sort of opportunity for a stark vote between the two different visions, the two different directions, where do you think the Czech population would land?
21: Ah, it's a really tough question, and it's tough to answer because of this dual system where you have these two competing centres of power. You know, if you sit down with a Czech voter and say, you know, who do you want to represent you international summits, and they'll say, well, President Pavel, he looks great in a suit. He has a very, you know, attractive grey beard, and he has a very nice deep voice, and he certainly represents a lot of the values that we hold dear. But then if they say, okay, but, you know, who do you want actually running the country? Then they'll say, well, not the previous guys on the center right. We want a powerful leader and someone who's going to reduce energy costs and stand up to Brussels. And so they will vote for Babiš as prime minister. And I think the problem is that the average Czech voter can hold these two competing ideas in his or her head at the same time. And that's why we're in such a, from the outside, confusing and often confounding situation.
20: Rob Cameron, thank you for unpicking Czech cognitive dissonance for me.
21: Thank you very much, Kate, for the invitation.
20: If you'd like to reach out to us about any of the stories covered in this week's show, then our email address is insideeurope@dw.com. This is Inside Europe. I'm Kate Laycock in Germany.

0: Welcome back to Inside Europe, the weekly current affairs podcast and radio programme from DW, Germany's international broadcaster. I'm Kate Laycock in Bonn. Happy birthday, USA. July 4th will mark the 250th anniversary of the signing of the Declaration of Independence. Now, as you may be aware, the birthday celebrations over in Washington have been somewhat controversial. Back in 2016, a bipartisan commission was established to organise the semi-quincentennial. America 250 had as a stated mission civic education, historical reflection and nationwide participation. However, Donald Trump's White House launched a rival project, Freedom 250, an unapologetically partisan event celebrating patriotism MAGA style. And Freedom 250 hasn't just been active in the US. It held a Brussels event too in the city's largest park, Le Parc du Cinquantenaire, just a few hundred metres from the European Commission.
1: Ladies and gentlemen, welcome to our extraordinary celebration of the 250th birthday of the United States of America at Cinquantenaire Park, Brussels, Belgium.
0: Attending the event were these two journalists.
2: I'm Julius Fintelman. I'm the editor-in-chief of the European Correspondent, a pan-European media organization.
3: And I'm Samuel Dempsey, the defense editor at the European Correspondent and also a video journalist.
0: Unwittingly, Julius and Samuel themselves became part of the story. Here is their account of what happened, as told to DW's producer, Lara Kabelka.
2: Once we were in, we tried to approach the American ambassador to Belgium, Bill White, and ask him a question. And we identified ourselves as journalists, and he was first willing to answer a question. Then once we asked it, his presswoman said, no questions, and moved us away.
3: So I've been reporting a story for a few weeks now where an activist in Brussels, who's also an American citizen, emailed the Zac Brown Band, just basically saying, hey, look, I'm from where you're from. I love your music. I come from a military family, and I do not, you know, think it's a great idea for you to represent what Freedom 250 represents, because it's not freedom. It is not American values. We know that shortly after, Ambassador Bill White took it upon himself to email that American activist. Basically, the email was insinuating, which I've published in redacted form, that they had the private information of the individual, and with it in CC was various police officers, senior and general from Belgium, alongside the head of diplomatic security at the US Embassy in Brussels. So I went to ask him about that.
2: And we were then went into the crowd again, and 20 minutes later got picked up by police, pulled out of the event, physically moved out to the sidelines where we were questioned about why we were there, who we were. Once they learned that we were journalists, they were questioning what kind of outlet we were, what kind of political leaning our outlet had, what if we were there with some kind of agenda. With our IDs confiscated, they were given back to us afterwards, after around 15 minutes in detention, and then we were removed from the event. And because on orders of the ambassador, Bill White, and this was Belgian police that did that on his orders.
3: When they approached us, it actually was really hostile at first. And in the moment, it made no sense for myself what was going on. When finally things settled down a bit, they were like, yeah, we were just told that you were an active threat by the organizers, is what they said of the event. And the organizers being the ambassadors of the event. And then later, we have that confirmed that we know that the ambassador said himself that he felt that his safety was under threat. So the police basically showed up in a situation where they didn't know if we were, you know, agitators, if we were terrorists. They didn't know anything.
2: After we published the initial version of the story on Monday morning, we emailed the ambassador for comment and for clarification. The reply that we got insinuated that we were the ones behind that letter that that American citizen had sent, which is not true, and had subsequently called both of us losers. And we corrected him and said, just to be sure, you know who you're emailing. We're not the one that you think we are. We haven't gotten a reply since.
4: I think that what this administration has learned to do is have an abuse of power, do something that overextends what their office actually is designed to do, and then just keep expanding the story in as much chaos as possible. Where, you know, for myself, I was reporting a story that I had no connection to, that I was simply trying to just run down the things that I was obligated ethically to do to figure out why did the ambassador write this email? What are the legal implications of the email that he wrote, et cetera, and so forth? And in the end, now he's turned me as part of the story. I can only speculate, but I don't think that's accidental. I think he wants there to be a large confusion and turn it into some type of conspiracy. Maybe it's too large of a word, but some type of collusion to try and have some agenda here, rather than just, I'm a reporter who stumbled into a leak of this, tried to do my job to report it, and in the end was detained on his orders and removed from the event and unable to do so. So I think that tactic over and over again, you know, makes it really hard for the press to do their jobs, makes it hard for everybody else to tell the truth and figure out what's going on. And in the end, allows the norms of the office that are being held to be expanded into places that would not be possible a year, 2 years, 5 years ago.
2: As a European journalist, I already thought it was strange that we give a foreign country that in the past year has not been acting particularly friendly towards us, I would say quite hostile towards us actually, that we granted that country to take over the central square in Brussels. Why are we allowing them to project the flags of the United States, the face of Donald Trump, onto one of the central monuments in Brussels, the Arc de Triomphe, in that park, Saint-Catenaire? And then to be removed from the event by Belgian police, which in effect act as an extension of the Trump administration and of a Trump-appointed ambassador, that felt particularly worrying for me about press freedom.
4: Yeah, as an American, unfortunately with this administration, nothing is surprising anymore. It was just a further trauma of the last year of just seeing, wow, this is how far we've stooped. This is how low we can go. We violate these freedoms in the United States virtually every day at this point, but even in Brussels, in the heart of Europe, it's taking place. And, you know, I was someone who was supposed to be working in the State Department a little less than a year and a half ago, which then was fired under the Doge Elon Musk arrangement. So, you know, I have a lot of respect for the office that Ambassador White holds, and at least to look up to people like himself. And he makes it very hard to do so now. So far, the political consequences have been virtually zero. And the outrage by local politicians, Belgian, European officials has been absent. I think it's really telling about where the power has shifted and the tolerance of it, if not the complicity in it. And I'm deeply concerned on both fronts.
2: What I hope that cases like this show and...
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0: we do have the power to accredit those kind of ambassadors.
1: I mean, Europe needs to be a place where rule of law matters. Those are the ideals that the European Union is built upon. And so I think it's time for European leaders to wake up and defend those.
2: Keep distance, please.
3: Samuel Dempsey and Julius Fintelmann of the European correspondent there, as told to DW's producer, Laura Kabelka. We did reach out to the US Embassy in Brussels for comment, but received no reply. We don't want to be party poopers. So, as a special semi-quincentennial treat, we're about to bring you a conversation with Glyn Morgan, author of The Rise and Fall of American Europe, in which I will be putting what I like to think of as the Monty Python question: what has America ever done for us? And the answer, it turns out, is actually an awful lot.
4: Well, I think that's a nice way of putting it. But I think that if you try to run a counterfactual of what would have happened in 1948 had United States not got involved, I think you probably would have seen the takeover of a giant chunk of Europe by the Soviet Union, and I think you wouldn't have seen the Western Germany and France and Italy being bound into a political institutional structure which I call American Europe. And I think you have to concede that post-war Europe was something of a success. I mean, you have the Wirtschaftswunder in Germany. I mean, Europe experiences extremely high levels of economic growth for the next 30 years. And eventually, Europe becomes a fairly big player in global politics. And I think that that is the story from roughly 1945 into the 2000s. And as I'm sure we'll talk about, the United States then gets a bit worried that they've created a too strong Europe.
3: Mm. Well, indeed. I mean, the reason for this conversation is that we do appear to be at a moment of rupture. If you were to tell the story of this moment of rupture, what sort of moment would you pick?
4: I can point to a day when the rupture occurs. The day is in July 2025. At the Trump Turnberry golf course, when the Europeans have to meet Trump at his golf course to negotiate a trade deal. And the trade deal is extremely disadvantageous to the Europeans, which is an incredible shock, because the Europeans have always conceded, well, we don't have a lot of military power. We don't have a lot of so-called hard power that the other big states have. There's one power we do have, that's trade. We have the ability to go toe-to-toe with any other country, including the United States, on trade. And yet, in July 2025, the Europeans have to concede an extremely disadvantageous trade deal. Why? Because for the first time, the American president says, if you don't capitulate, essentially, we are going to withdraw our troops from Europe, we are not going to help in the battle with Ukraine. And the Europeans concede there's nothing we can do now that Trump has brought security into the equation. That event, I think, signals the end of American Europe, and a new type of political entity is taking shape, more or less, as we're talking.
3: That is so interesting that you picked a failed deal on a golf course, basically, because, you know, I was expecting something like the berating of Zelensky in the Oval Office or the Munich Security Conference. You know, I was expecting one of those sort of headline-grabbing, obvious geopolitical crunch points. And no, you've located us in the golf course of Mar-a-Lago.
4: Yeah, well, not Mar-a-Lago. It's the golf course in the west coast of Scotland, which is even worse. Because they've had to go all the way up to the west coast of Scotland and meet Trump at his European outpost. And there's a famine. If you want a really, this is probably the wrong thing to say for a radio conversation, but if you wanted a visual picture of this, there's a wonderful photograph that takes place with Donald Trump holding up his thumb and smiling right next to Ursula von der Leyen, who's holding up her thumb and smiling. And then over on the end of the photograph, there's the Director General of Trade for Europe, a German lady called Sabine Weyand, who's extremely knowledgeable. She was the person who actually defeated Britain in the Brexit negotiations, and she's glowering. She's the one person who knows what a terrible deal they've signed. She's the one person who knows we have had to capitulate to somebody who's now leveraging security.

0: Security betrayed.
1: The grubby mercantile nature of this, locates us very firmly in the world of trade deals. But there is an ideological aspect at play, isn't there? And
0: yes.
1: That, yeah. Maybe you can unpick that for me, because we're sort of shifting in your telling from the ideology of an American Europe based on transatlantic trade and rapprochement and all the rest of it into something very, very different. And that is actually, in many ways, not much to do with what's happening in Europe and everything to do with what's happening in the United States.
0: Yes. And I think that the key event there is the J.D. Vance speech in Munich in February 2025, where Vance really does start criticizing European culture, European politics, in ways that I don't think any US political leader has ever done before. And this is the first of many types of criticisms along this. You see it now with Pete Hegseth in the D-Day celebrations, where he chose to say that back in 1944, the Europeans stood up against the dangerous ideology of fascism. They've now conceded to the equally dangerous ideologies flooding across their borders from immigrants. And the United States is here to bring the lesson of national sovereignty, to remind Europeans that global governance is a bad idea. And the Europeans really need to pull up their socks and think more about defending the Western way of life. So one of the reasons why I think we can talk about the end of American Europe, the end of a period that lasts roughly from 1945 to 2025, is that it as you say, it combines not merely security and trade changes, but also a major cultural or civilizational divide between Europe and the United States. And the United States wants to transform European culture in an American direction, and they are pressing very hard on this.
1: Mm. Which, in a way, is nothing new. It's just that the direction that America has taken has shifted.
0: Absolutely. So I think you have to remember that America today is going through something like a cultural war internal to its own politics. There's a sense from, let's call them the MAGA right, that we've won the election, we have the presidency, we have the Senate, we have Congress, we have the judiciary, but unfortunately, we don't control America. And the reason why we don't control America is because woke liberals, or what I call in the book the Brahmin left, are in charge of the universities, they're in charge of the media, they're in charge of the civil service, they're in charge of the foreign policy. And if we in the MAGA movement want to control America, we have to fight a cultural battle against that woke liberal elite. And so that's what's going on. And Europe's getting sucked into it because Europe represents the end point of a woke liberal way of life.
1: Right, which is so interesting because Europe effectively becomes the bogeyman or the surface onto which all of these cliches, these find builders, sort of images of the enemy get projected.
0: Yes, absolutely.
1: Which made me—I was thinking a lot of Naomi Klein's doppelganger ideas, actually, when reading the book, and sort of seeing how the projection of everything that you don't want to be gets projected onto another entity, and then you kind of define yourself in opposition to it. And that seems to be the role that Europe is playing for America at the moment.
0: Yes, absolutely. Yes, and I'm talking to you now from London, and London figures very prominently in these battles because London is portrayed as this very dangerous city where multicultural gangs are running amok. My neighbours were fearful of me coming to London because they'd heard so much about people having their iPhones stolen and their Rolex watches ripped from their wrists in Mayfair. And when I tell my British friends that that London is portrayed as this nightmarish, hell-like situation, they're just astonished because it's a much safer city than most cities in America, and it's relatively well-run and a pleasant place to be. But you're right, it's this idea that these rather abstract battles that are being waged against the woke liberals, we can make them more concrete by highlighting negative memes about Europe.
1: So where does this leave Europe? And I am conscious that when I say Europe, there are many Europes, and there is an increasingly strong Europe that is right on board with exactly the kind of ideologies that we've just been discussing.
0: Yes.
1: So I am conscious that when I say Europe, really what I mean is the Europe of the Brahmin left.
0: Yes.
1: Brahmin left being a Thomas Piketty term. So what we're talking about here is a sort of an intellectual, cultural, liberal Europe.
0: Yes. Unfortunately, it leaves this group in a rather precarious position, because the United States is not just portraying images of decay amongst Europe, it's also interfering in European politics. So J.D. Vance is making contacts with the Reform Party in Britain. Similarly, in Germany, the J.D. Vance is making links to AfD. And I think the Americans would be quite happy to see more right-wing parties succeed. So you can predict and expect that America will continue forming links to the right in Europe, and will hope that the right are more successful politically. What can the Brahmin left do about it? I don't think there's much they can do. I mean, I think Europe is now has to realize that they can no longer rely upon America as an ally that looks after their interests. And they're going to have to look after their interests themselves. And we're in for a very difficult time in Europe over the next 10 years.
1: So Europe very much at a crossroads. You, in your book, outlined three possible scenarios. I'm hoping that you can save the most positive of the three to last and set them out in that order. Give me the worst case scenario from a European perspective.
0: The worst case scenario from the European perspective is that the United States tries to convert Europe into a vassal state and tries to persuade European countries to basically subsume themselves under, become an American 51st state, get rid of all of their hate speech laws, get rid of all of their restrictions on social media, not put any barriers in favor of American AI. And the Americans are clever enough to realize, well, we probably can't get the whole of Europe to do that. So what we'll do is try and pick off countries one by one. As if it's not Hungary, maybe it could be Poland, maybe it could be Britain. So the nightmare scenario for Europe is you get Europe splits up and you get some countries will go with the United States in a vassalized form. Other countries might think, well, we need to pull closer to Russia. Other countries might try and strike a deal with China. I think you have to remember that Trump, Xi Jinping, and Putin all share a common aim in breaking up Europe. The second option is a sort of a Europe of nation states. And again, I think that's problematic because the Americans are going to just pick and choose between, they're going to practice a divide et impera strategy. And I think that will break down and become the vassalized Europe that I thought was the worst scenario. And then the optimistic strategy is, I think, that Europe manages to take control of its security arrangements and combines security with trade in a new political entity I sometimes refer to as EUTO, an E-U-T-O, that NATO's gone, the EU in its present form is gone, and an arrangement emerges where trade and security and politics are unified in a new entity. But we're a very long way from that, and I think that is the most optimistic.
1: Glyn Morgan is the director of the Center for European Studies at Syracuse University and author of the book, The Rise and Fall of American Europe. Keep a lookout on your podcast feeds for an extended version of this interview due to drop on 4th of July. Happy birthday, USA. I'm Kate Lehock in Germany. 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

0: Finally, this week, just time to check in with Ireland, which takes over the rotating presidency of the Council of the European Union this week. From Dublin, reporter Sunny Bean has been taking a look at what Ireland hopes to achieve as the temporary EU broker and why EU membership expansion is likely to be top of the list.
1: This week, ministers and diplomats from across Europe descend on Dublin as Ireland takes over the rotating presidency of the Council of the European Union. One of the biggest priorities? Enlarging the European Union and prioritizing countries' trajectories to join the Union next. In Ireland's Parliament last month, Minister of State for European Affairs, Thomas Byrne, laid out the reasoning behind the Irish presidency's priorities.
2: The European Union agenda remains dominated by several critical challenges, including, of course, the Russian aggression against Ukraine, the Middle East, our collective focus on EU security and defence, competitiveness, and transatlantic relations.
1: And these challenges are connected to enlargement, Byrne says.
2: We champion merit-based enlargement as an effective tool for securing peace, security, stability, and prosperity throughout Europe.
1: Ireland will prioritise advancing the EU accession process for Ukraine, Montenegro, Albania, Moldova, and several countries in the Western Balkans. So why has growing the EU become such a priority? I asked Barry Kaufler, Director of Research at Dublin's Institute of International and European Affairs.
3: Since Russia's full-scale invasion of Ukraine, there has been a wholesale shift in EU policy towards security. Enlargement is the best example of this. You know, think about it. It's the very constitution of the bloc, who is in and who isn't, and on what terms can you come in.
1: Kaufler says that while joining the EU used to mainly be about democracy and economic reform, now with a less reliable US and a more assertive China, the EU feels the need to shore up protections against Russia.
3: That the idea of having the countries in Eastern Europe within the bloc is better than having them outside of the bloc, either vulnerable to Russian meddling or indeed, you know, subject to Russian interference or kind of pro-Russian governments even.
1: Plus, more EU countries means more trading partners. The European Commissioner for Enlargement, Marta Kos, has urged member states to move from words to action.
4: The accession process is built on the commitments on both sides, and those commitments must be respected and followed by concrete action.
1: While the war in Ukraine is the background, Kaufler says the country closest to joining the EU is Montenegro.
3: If I was a betting person, which I'm not, there's a fair case that Montenegro will be ready to join the Union by 2028. Indeed, the Montenegrin government has done a really good branding exercise of saying 28 by 28. They're going to be the 28th member by 2028.
1: This target date for Montenegro was repeated by Commissioner Kos last month in the European Parliament. As Ireland holds the presidency for the seventh time, Kaufler says security holds a new importance. And the interpretation of what is security, he says, shows why it matters which country holds the presidency. After Ireland, Lithuania will hold the presidency. Then Greece.
3: The further east you go, there's a greater, you know, threat perception vis-a-vis Russia, for example. The further west you go, Ireland is a good example of this. There is, a lot in there about security and defence, but it's from a totally different perspective because of proximity to that conflict, for example. So it's very interesting as well as useful.
1: Kaufler said the most important question for the EU will be, where does it end? And what does it mean to be part of the EU?
3: And Ireland has always had a really kind of broad definition of that. Are you European? Are you democratic? Are you committed to the project as set out in Articles 2 and 3 of the treaty?
1: Another important issue will be the EU's next long-term budget, due to take effect in 2028. And while Ireland's role is supposed to be mostly administrative and neutral, one issue hanging over that is Ireland's close relationship with big tech. The EU is set to push work on AI and tech regulation over the coming months, but some argue Ireland's close ties to the world's biggest tech companies, Google, Meta, Apple, Microsoft, etc., which all have their European headquarters in Ireland, complicates Ireland's role. Those concerns aren't new. During Ireland's last presidency in 2013, A leaked Facebook memo appeared to suggest Ireland was willing to use its presidency to influence negotiations over EU digital rules. The memo said, quote,
5: "The Prime Minister said that they could exercise significant influence as presidents of the EU, even though technically Ireland is supposed to remain neutral in this role. The Prime Minister committed to using their EU presidency to achieve a positive outcome on the directive."
1: At the end of the day, Colfer says many Irish people are very aware of how much joining the EU changed the country.
3: Ireland benefited so enormously. We're a better country now in so many ways because of things we got through being in the EU, that future should not be denied to any other European country.
1: Ireland's presidency comes as the EU considers what this union will mean in the current geopolitical landscape. Alongside enlargement, Ireland has made strengthening Europe's economic competitiveness a central priority through deepening the single market, while also emphasizing democratic values and the rule of law. Sunny Bean, DW Dublin.
0: Today's programme was produced by Lara Kabelka and me, Kate Laycock. Special thanks to Elona Alesi and Lavinia Pitu for extra support. Our sound engineer was Michelle Springer. A shout out to work experience students Lily Kustes and Antonia Berner, also here with us today in the studio. Inside Europe comes to you from DW in Bonn.
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12: 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Celebrating 250 years of America, including the public lands we share.
13: This is what blows my mind. We live in this country that values private ownership almost in a zealous way, right? And yet, somehow, we have set aside 30% of our lands and water for the public. That is an astonishing inheritance.
11: Also the story of the spectacular regrowth of northeastern forests and the case for pro-forestation.
14: What we're discovering is that the forests that have been left, the ones that have been allowed to keep growing to accumulate carbon and to develop its full biodiverse potential, are doing the really heavy lifting.
11: Happy birthday, America, and more this week on Living on Earth. Stick around.
15: Live from NPR News in Washington, I'm Windsor Johnston. A dangerous heat wave is stretching across much of the country as millions of Americans are preparing to celebrate the 4th of July outdoors. In Washington, D.C., soaring temperatures disrupted events on the National Mall, where the Great American State Fair temporarily closed Friday afternoon after the extreme heat sickened some visitors. Among those caught up in the closure was Michelle Plummer, who traveled from Schenectady, New York.
16: We were right at the gate when they stopped letting people in. So, but that, we were like, oh, we'll go a little later, we'll avoid some of the heat. And they were starting to make the people come out. And they just said people were getting sick and passing out.
15: The National Weather Service says dangerous temperatures will continue through the holiday weekend, making heat exhaustion a serious concern for anyone spending time outdoors. Researchers at an environmental nonprofit say the number of days with dangerously humid heat have doubled globally since the 1970s. Authors of a new analysis say that combination is creating a worldwide public health risk. Sarah Fenton from member station St. Louis Public Radio reports.
17: Scientists at the advocacy group Climate Central studied the weather of nearly 1,000 cities over the last 50 years, taking humidity into account as well as air temperature. They say the number of days with dangerous heat and humidity grew from an average of 10 to 23 per year. Caitlin Trudeau is an applied climate scientist with the group. She says when humidity goes up, people can't sweat enough to get cool.
18: And so what it does is it basically just gets trapped inside your body, and it leads to all kinds of problems. It gets deadly really quickly.
17: In the United States, the trend is most pronounced in parts of the South, Southeast, and Midwest. For NPR News, I'm Sarah Fentem in St. Louis.
15: Hospitals in Venezuela are overwhelmed in the aftermath of deadly earthquakes that struck the country 10 days ago. More than 11,000 people were injured, and many survivors are still living in tent camps where dehydration and respiratory illnesses are becoming a major concern. The United Nations has set up a 48-bed field hospital in the port city to meet the increasing demand. NPR's Dori Buscarin reports.
19: At least three hospitals were destroyed in the earthquakes, and according to the World Health Organization, another six are only partially functional. Many health workers lost their lives. Dr. Ligia Gordon is an OBGYN for Project Hope, a medical nonprofit.
20: Y tenemos una unidad clínica móvil.
19: Gordon and her team have set up a mobile clinic at a shelter offering primary care, especially ultrasounds for pregnant women who survived the earthquakes with minor injuries and are now staying in tents. Dori Buscarin, NPR News.
15: This is NPR News in Washington. Wildfires continue to burn across parts of the West, fueled by hot, dry, and windy conditions. Thousands of people remain under evacuation orders in Colorado, where firefighters are also battling large blazes in Utah and Arizona. After months of speculation, Taylor Swift and Travis Kelce are married. NPR's Vanessa Romo has more on the billionaire singer's nuptials in New York City last night.
21: The pop icon and the Super Bowl winning player, both 36, tied the knot on Friday in New York after 3 years of dating. Swift's publicist, Tree Payne, confirmed the couple wed, telling NPR that the ceremony was officiated by comedian Adam Sandler. Payne added that there were neither bridesmaids nor groomsmen. Instead, Swift's brother Austin served as Taylor's man of honor, and Kelce's brother Jason was the best man. Photos of the event have yet to be released, but the singer's publicist says the couple was dressed in Christian Dior haute couture, designed by creative director Jonathan Anderson. Swift was bejeweled in Cartier. Security around the multi-day event has been intense, so it's unclear if the wedding was charming, if a little gauche. But the night before the ceremony, the 20,000-person stadium where the Associated Press says the wedding took place was bathed in a lavender haze. Vanessa Romo, NPR News.
15: The World Cup round of 16 continues today with two matches on tap. Canada faces Morocco this afternoon, followed by Paraguay taking on France. Both winners will advance to the quarterfinals. The knockout stage continues through Tuesday as teams battle for a spot in the final eight. This is NPR News.
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27: From PRX in the Jennifer and Ted Stanley studios at the University of Massachusetts Boston, this is Living on Earth. I'm Steve Kerwood.
28: And I'm Jenny Doring. It took more than 150 years for the descendants of the first English settlers in North America to declare their independence and create the United States of America. And we're still way ahead of England in terms of amazing landscapes and diverse living places as we honor our 250th birthday.
27: This week on our program, we are celebrating parts of America's enduring ecology, the care we have taken over these past 10 generations, and for more generations of Americans to come. But it's not all pretty.
28: Some of our decisions have been shameful, and only rather recently have we begun to make up for the brutal displacement of Native Americans, who tended these ecosystems going back hundreds of generations. And for years, we have chopped, drilled, and dredged away much of the natural beauty and bounty that first greeted the Europeans.
27: But we have also adored and kept much, no matter what our politics. Whether people hunted, fished, watched birds, or simply loved the wild, over our past 2.5 centuries, political party hasn't mattered. Democratic Republican Thomas Jefferson launched the Lewis and Clark Expedition in 1804 to trace and catalog the Louisiana Purchase.
28: And in 1872, Yellowstone became our first national park, with a congressional act signed by Republican Ulysses S. Grant. Since then, Republican presidents Teddy Roosevelt, Richard Nixon, and both George Bushes, as well as Democrats Woodrow Wilson, FDR, John Kennedy, Jimmy Carter, Lyndon Johnson, Bill Clinton, Barack Obama, and Joe Biden have all boosted major land conservation measures. Access to these places wasn't perfect, of course, and sadly the Shoshone, Bannock, and other tribes were expelled from Yellowstone at its creation, and African Americans were barred from many national parks during the Jim Crow era.
27: But access has improved as American democracy itself has improved. Back when the Republic was created on July 4th of 1776, less than 10% of our population could vote, as women, enslaved persons, and men without wealth could not mark a ballot. Today, just about all citizens of age can vote, and we can now visit the millions of acres of parks and conserved lands, all free of discriminatory barriers. So, to celebrate our 250th anniversary, we take you to a lesser-known yet much-loved national park, North Cascades in Washington State. An owl joins a chorus of other birds at Big Beaver Valley in the northern end of the park. The North Cascades is one of the least visited of the U.S. national parks. Perhaps names like Mount Fury, Poltergeist Pinnacle, and Forbidden Peak keep the crowds at bay. But despite its name, the beauty of Desolation Peak has captured many hearts, including that of the beat poet Jack Kerouac and, more recently, Saul Weisberg, founder and executive director of the North Cascades Institute. He joins us now from Bellingham, Washington. Saul, welcome to Living on Earth.
0: Thanks for having me.
27: So for someone who's never been to North Cascades National Park, how would you describe it?
0: Well, tucked away in northwest Washington is this amazing place of jagged mountains, glaciers, mighty rivers, big trees, incredible wildflower meadows. It's a special place. It's what the Northwest used to look like. Big cedar, hemlock, Douglas fir forests. And there's not a lot of it left, and some of the best of it's left deep inside of North Cascades National Park.
27: So the North Cascades National Park is one of only three national parks in the United States that we share some territory with Canada. There's Voyageurs, which is up in the Boundary Waters areas there of Minnesota. There's Glacier National Park and North Cascades. What makes North Cascades different from those parks?
0: Well, one of the things that's unique about the park is that it's in the midst of this huge wild ecosystem. And that ecosystem stretches in northwestern Washington. It covers about 70 miles east to west along the Canadian border. The ecosystem is about 13 million acres. 7 million of acres of that are protected public lands on both sides of the border. North Cascades National Park, three national forests, and then provincial parks in BC. And the park itself is only about 600,000-700,000 acres, but it's really the heart of that wild ecosystem. So it's the largest area of protected public lands across the whole U.S.-Canada border. Very few roads go into the park itself. You have to get off on the trail, you have to climb or canoe the rivers to really get into that. And some people, climbers in particular, will access the park coming in from the north, driving around and then hiking in through British Columbia.
27: As I understand it, North Cascades is one of the least visited of our national parks. Why do you suppose not so many people come to North Cascades?
0: Well, part of it's the obvious answer that it's more remote, it takes more time to get to. When you're in downtown Seattle, you can see Mount Rainier, and you can see the Olympics across Puget Sound. You don't see the North Cascades until you get north. And I've had people tell me, well, North Cascades, that's somewhere up near Alaska, isn't it? And these are folks in Seattle who could get there in 3 hours. That's part of it. The other part of the low visitation is sort of an artifact of boundaries. The park complex itself is made up of the National Park, Ross Lake National Recreation Area and the Lake Chelan Recreation Area. And most of the visitors are in those two recreation areas, which hug the lakes and the one highway that crosses the range. And to get in the park, you've got to get off that road. And I think there's still only, aside from the main highway, I think there's only 6 miles of paved road in the park. I could have that wrong, but it means that you've got to work to get into the park itself.
1: Indeed. Now, when it comes to glaciers, of course, Glacier National Park is famous for glaciers, but the North Cascades, I gather, you know, you have more.
0: A lot more, yeah. Over 300 active glaciers. Like all the glaciers, they're shrinking, some more rapidly than others. I was a climbing ranger in the park from 1979 to 1986, and you can see the difference pretty much everywhere you look. By late summer, areas that were glaciated now have just summer snowpack. There's areas where in the early to mid-80s, where we would go into some place and we would find, instead of a glacier, we would find a valley with a lake in it. And so it's been happening for a while, but it's really been accelerating recently. And we've seen the same thing in terms of wildlife, where marmots and pikas are going up in elevation. And at some point, those species, as the glaciers leave and the climate warms, essentially fall off the top of the mountains. There's no place for them to go because they are dependent upon snowpack for their livelihood.
1: So talk to me about your favorite places in the park. You're a climber, so I imagine there's some really steep mountains. But tell me, what are your favorite parts there?
0: I've never been to a place that didn't speak to me in some way if I spent enough time there. But I must admit that the Picket Range, which is some of the most rugged, most alpine, steep, scariest part of the mountains, is a particular favorite. It's one of those places where you'd plot your route, usually spend a day or two just hiking to get up into the mountains. So you'd be hiking up deep, low elevation valleys. And then you'd camp and you'd be looking at the route ahead through binoculars and just go, there's no way. It looks like you're looking at the gates of Mordor. And I just love that, a wilderness that is that wild and makes you feel that small.
1: Well, the North Cascades National Park has some pretty foreboding names to it. You've got desolation, despair, fury. What's with all the doom and gloom?
0: Yeah, and you left out torment and a few others. It shows you how the early white settlers and miners and trappers saw the place. For the native peoples, it was home. But to the people who came in there and overwintered for the first time, it was a foreboding place. The days are short. In the valleys, you might never see direct sunlight in the winter because it's just creeping along behind the mountains. And it's cold, and there's a tremendous amount of rainfall. And so it just wasn't a happy place for folks who hadn't lived there for a long time. And it's interesting because a place like Desolation Peak, which is very hard to access most of the year when there's a lot of snow there, in the summer, it's a beautiful, open, gorgeous forest with lush meadows of wildflowers. I mean, it's a heavenly place to camp.
1: Now, Jack Kerouac famously spent a couple of months camped out at Desolation Peak, calling the landscape one of the most beautiful he'd ever seen. Now, you yourself have studied Kerouac and other poets, beat poets, nature poets. In fact, you do poetry yourself.
0: Mm-hmm.
1: So how does poetry help you connect to the park?
0: Poetry is how I slow down and pay attention. So when I'm hiking, I've always got a small notebook in my pocket, and I'm just jotting down an image or a thought. I call them field notes. And then gradually over time, they kind of build, and some build themselves into poems, and some never do. But it's, I often find myself when I'm out looking out either at a spectacular landscape or maybe deep in the forest, just watching the raindrops cling to the branches and listening to the nuthatches in the trees. But it slows me down and makes me feel that I'm there.
1: Sol, to wrap things up, we'd love to hear one of your poems from your collection. It's called Headwaters. Please, if you could read that for us now.
0: Headwaters. With cupped hands, I bow and drink. Each day, a different stream. Many times from the same river. And once, the sea.
1: Well, we certainly are all connected, aren't we? Sol Weisberg is founder and executive director of the North Cascades Institute. And perhaps you could call him the super docent of North Cascades National Park. Sol, thanks so much for taking time with us today.
0: Well, thank you. It's been a pleasure to talk about one of my favorite places.

0: Just ahead, some of the best places outdoors in America you may never have heard of. 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
5: It's Living on Earth. I'm Steve Kerwood.
0: And I'm Jenny Doring. Author and conservationist Wallace Stegner wrote of U.S. national parks like North Cascades, and of course the iconic Yellowstone and Yosemite, that they were, quote, the best idea we ever had. Absolutely American, absolutely democratic, they reflect us at our best rather than our worst. And they certainly feature stunning scenery and wildlife, as well as vital American history.
5: But the national parks are just a fraction of the roughly 640 million acres of federal public lands across the country. That's about 30% of all the land in the United States. The biggest chunk, around 245 million acres, falls under the purview of the Bureau of Land Management, or BLM.
0: These lands are sometimes called leftover or forgotten lands because they were considered too arid or rugged for farming, so they were passed over by homesteaders. And they're often not suitable for growing the trees overseen by another big land manager, the U.S. Forest Service, though logging does take place on some BLM territory.
5: Today, they're mostly multi-use places with a mosaic of recreation, wildlife conservation, grazing, mineral, and fossil fuel extraction, and increasingly the prospect of data centers to power AI. Needless to say, these uses don't always play nicely with each other.
0: Still, these public lands unite us more than they divide us. They are a shared heritage for all Americans, since we're co-owners of these vast public lands, and they enjoy broad bipartisan support. They also feature a stark beauty that captivated writer and photographer Josh Jackson and led to his 2025 book, The Enduring Wild, A Journey into California's Public Lands. He joins me now from Los Angeles. Josh Jackson, welcome to Living on Earth.
6: Thanks so much for having me. I'm happy to be here.
0: So as forgotten lands, leftover lands, they certainly don't have the best reputation. They're not on a pedestal the way that the national parks are. And yet you kind of fell in love with these public lands in California. You wrote a book about them. There's gorgeous pictures in here. What inspired you to set out on this journey, I guess, more than 10 years ago now?
6: Yeah, I had always been an avid outdoor enthusiast. I'm from Michigan, so I grew up in Michigan and moved out to the West 21 years ago. And I immediately fell in love, you know, with the national parks. That we have 9 national parks here in California and lots of Forest Service lands. 50 million acres of the 100 million acres of land in California is public land shared by all of us and open for all of us. And even as an avid outdoor enthusiast who spent a lot of time on the coast, a lot of state park camping, a lot of national park camping, it wasn't until 2015 that I even learned about Bureau of Land Management lands. I remember I was looking for a place to camp. My wife and I just had our third child, and those last few months of pregnancy, you're kind of hunkering down. You're not getting out much. And my 5-year-old and 2-year-old at that point were pretty desperate to get out of the house. And so I looked for state park campgrounds that we could go camping at over the New Year's. My third child was only a month old at that point. And everything, of course, it's California. Everything was book solid. Couldn't find anywhere to go. I reached out to my friend. He had the special knack of finding campsites out of thin air. And he said to me on the phone, why don't you camp on some BLM land? This was in 2015. First time I'd ever even heard of the term BLM land. And I said, I remember saying, like, oh, okay, where is that? And he said, I think it's out in the desert somewhere. I remember thinking, oh, you don't really know either. But it like planted this seed that I got on the BLM website, which felt like going into the pixelated domains of dial-up, you know, from the 90s. Super slow, not a lot of information. Pictures that were like, you know, 100 kilobytes in size.
0: Yes.
6: Very, very little happening on that website. It's a little better now. But I found this place called the Trona Pinnacles, which is out in the middle of the Mojave Desert. It's about 3 hours from LA. I loaded up my 2-year-old and 5-year-old in our Honda Element, and we took off, and we had this amazing weekend camping at this really special place. It's kind of an ethereal, otherworldly landscape where hundreds of tufa spires just pop out of the desert. They look like those drip sand castles you make at the beach.
0: Yeah.
6: Surrounded by these beautiful salt flats. So like as we're running around, the kids felt like it was this giant trampoline, and it's just really kind of ethereal landscape. We had a wonderful weekend together. And I remember being there and just thinking like, what is happening? What are these BLM lands? Like, how many lands are there? Are there other places like this? Is this the only one? Like, it's crazy to think of that now, right? Because there's 245 million acres across the West, and we're at like a, you know, 500 acres.
0: It does seem hard to miss them, but we just don't know they're there, right?
6: Yeah. And I think like if you're driving across the West, like you've driven right through BLM managed public lands. Mm-hmm. But that was really the impetus for like the curiosity that started forming about what these lands were, what kind of landscapes they contained. And so, you know, at that point, I had 3 kids under the age of 6. I had a full-time job. And the only thing I could really do at the time was read. And so I just went to the library. I ordered books offline and just read as much as I could, kind of pouring this foundation of understanding for all the questions that I was having. And so during all that time, those years, like this is, you know, 2016, new administration. And then, of course, in 2017, as probably a lot of your listeners understand, there was this big push to reduce the size of national monuments, which are managed by the Park Service, but mostly they're managed by the BLM. And so that was the first time I had really understood that there's big time threats to BLM lands. And that sort of kicked me into gear, like, wait a second. If nobody knows about these places and they're increasingly under threat, how are we going to protect something that we don't know exists?
0: So I want to get to talking about some of these public lands in California, this BLM or Bureau of Land Management land, because people might be thinking about, you know, I want to go explore the outdoors this summer. I want to go see some dark skies. The kids are out of school. We want to get out there. So for folks who are interested in exploring those public lands this summer, especially in California, is there a spot or two that they might want to start with?
6: Yeah, I always tell people the gateway to BLM lands are through their campground system. So a lot of people don't know that BLM lands have campgrounds. So there's across the West, if you think about the Rocky Mountains west to the coast, there's 245 million acres of BLM there, and there's hundreds and hundreds of campgrounds. And they're all first come, first serve. There's no reservations. So after me traveling for years and years and years to all these places and writing about them, I've never once had a time where I showed up at a campground and it was full. So I think that's the easiest gateway because campgrounds have infrastructure. They have bathrooms. They have picnic tables. They have shade structures if you're in a hotter area. So
0: and rustic bathrooms, right?
6: Yeah, they're vault toilets.
0: All right.
6: But
0: just to disclose.
6: There's no showers on BLM campgrounds.
0: Okay. It's not glamping.
6: No, it's not glamping. It's not, but it is, you know, it has the basic amenities you need to kind of, you don't need to bring a bathroom with you, you know, you have one there at least. You might need to bring toilet paper because sometimes they're out. But yeah, those are probably the easiest gateway. They're all free to like $6, $10 a night. I think the most I've paid for a BLM campground is $12 a night. So they're really affordable. Hmm. You can find those on the BLM website. That's probably the easiest gateway to experience BLM lands is through their campground system. And often from the campgrounds, there's lots of hiking trails, for example. In terms of California, you know, like the desert is not the best time to visit June, July, August, just because it's so hot. But there are plenty of beautiful, wonderful places to camp and to hike and to experience BLM land in California in the summer. The Eastern Sierra, there's a highway called the 395 that runs up the Sierra Nevada on the east side of the Sierra Nevada. Everything along that road is BLM land.
0: Wow.
6: I think there's 9 campgrounds up to 395 that you can camp at. And those are kind of like good access to, if you want to go up into the Sierra Nevada mountains, or if you want to go into the foothills, if you want to go on the east side, which is more desert, there's some beautiful camping along the 395 that goes, you know, from the desert all the way to the Oregon border, including a place like the Bodie Hills, which I wrote about in my book. That's just above Mono Lake, and it's like 130,000 acres of beautiful BLM land.
0: I wonder if one of the places, when you say, you know, maybe folks should start with some established campgrounds on BLM land, and one of the places in your book that really made an impression on me is the King Range on the coast. And, you know, I'm thinking about people getting out this summer, wanting to maybe get some of those coastal breezes. You know, it's too hot for the desert, but the Lost Coast of California might be a wonderful place to go. What should people know if they want to explore that area? What did you take away from it?
6: Yeah, the Lost Coast of California is a really special area. It's very remote, but it's where, you know, the famous Highway 1 that goes, you know, you can drive all along the coast. Essentially, when the road builders in the 40s and 50s were building Highway 1, they got to the Lost Coast, which is the King Range Mountains, and they rise really precipitously. Like, it's a 4,000-foot rise within 3 miles from the ocean. And so road builders essentially were like,
0: whoa,
6: this is going to be crazy. Let's go around the King Range. And so the one diverts over to the 101, kind of goes around the Lost Coast and around the King Range, and then connects back to the one up in a town called Eureka. And so there's this huge chunk of land. It's the longest undeveloped coastline in California.
0: Wow.
6: And it's one of the longest undeveloped coastlines in the lower 48, which nobody would guess that that would happen in California, right? Romantics call it the Lost Coast because once you're inside, it's very remote. There's not a lot of people. There's not a lot of things happening. It's hard to get to. People that live inside the Lost Coast have to carry helicopter insurance because there's so much flooding. It's a really interesting place. It's a temperate rainforest. In the winter, they have over 100 inches of annual rain. So it's this really interesting, diverse ecosystem because you've got the ocean, you've got this incredible amount of rain. Sometimes they get 150 inches of rain. The Mattole River kind of circles around the King Range National Conservation Area, which is managed by the BLM. It's an undammed river, one of the last undammed rivers that flows in California, never been dammed. And so you've got this where the Mattole River hits the Pacific Ocean, you know, when it's closed, it's an estuary, you know, it's really this beautiful place, but where coho and Chinook salmon, steelhead trout come up, they find there's 74 tributaries on that river. But then it's also this place where there's three tectonic plates that are all meeting at the Mendocino Triple Junction, it's called.
0: Oh,
6: and so
0: yeah,
6: they get like 80 earthquakes a year.
0: Oh my God.
6: So it's this really crazy, like there's old growth redwood and Douglas fir forest. It's a hot spot for biodiversity. The northern spotted owl can be seen there. Lots of wildlife, bears, mountain lions, mule deer. It's this really, really special area. But there's also a huge trail network for hikers. There's 4 BLM-managed campgrounds. One of them's right on the coast called the Mattole Beach Campground, right where the Mattole Estuary is. There's the Lost Coast Trail, which is this famous trail that runs 25 miles from the Mattole Beach Campground, which is in the northern part of the King Range, to another south. If you walk south, most people walk south, 25 miles right on the coast, and you're walking in some of the most pristine habitat you can imagine for like elephant seals and black bears and mountain lions. And
0: wow.
6: Yeah, it's an incredible area. It's really hard to get to, but it is accessible. You know, if you have a car, all those campgrounds in there are first come, first serve. And there are some amenities. There's a little town called Shelter Cove. Yeah, it's a really, really special place. I wrote about it for a reason. You know, it's like not many people think of BLM lands on the ocean, but this is like one of those places. It's where we go up every year. It's kind of my kid's second home because we spend so much time up there. And I write about this in the book, but the story behind how the King Range was saved and preserved is one of the most remarkable stories in like American history.
0: That's right. So yes, because this started with, was it a Democrat who proposed this? And then tell us the story of how this was a really bipartisan, long-term effort to get this place protected.
6: Yes. So these were lands that were BLM managed lands. Somehow the BLM, you know, we talked about these being the leftover lands. It's kind of shocking that these lands along the coast were actually under the jurisdiction of the BLM. So the BLM was formed in 1946. In 1960, there was a Democratic congressman named Clement Miller, who his district kind of ran up the coast there. And he gives this amazing hour, you can find this speech online, but he gave an hour-long speech on the House floor about protecting this particular stretch of land called the King Range National Conservation Area. I mean, he's the first one ever to even consider that BLM land would be designated for conservation and recreation. At this point, the BLM is only 14 years old, and they called it the Bureau of Livestock and Mining, because if you thought of BLM land, all you thought about was cows and mining. So this Clement Miller, and he was like the reason the Point Reyes National Seashore was designated. There's a picture of him standing behind JFK when that designation happened. So he proposes, let's protect this King Range National Conservation Area. He actually says in his speech, I'm hoping for a Cinderella transformation at the BLM. Like, beautiful language, right? And at the time, that would have been shocking. Like, wait, we're going to protect this for conservation and recreation? That makes no sense. But he pushed for it. His bill doesn't even make it out of committee. The next year, he pushes for it again. Doesn't even make it out of committee. And then a month before the 1962 election, he's flying in an airplane to a campaign event. And the airplane actually crashes. Him and the pilot and his son all die in this crash. And ironically, one of the last places he would have seen from the airplane was as they were flying over the Lost Coast, the exact place that he wanted to protect.
0: Wow.
6: So he dies a month before the election. His opponent, a Republican, Donald Clausen, ends up winning in January. So he died so close to the election that they didn't even have an election for that seat. So Donald Clausen ends up winning the election early the next year, assumes Clements Miller's seat. And then, shockingly, he takes over the mantle for trying to protect the King Range. So he pitches it over and over and over and over again. And on the 12th attempt, 10 years later, it finally passes and like becomes the King Range National Conservation Area. So it was like this crazy bipartisan story. Donald Clausen had this thing hanging. He was a congressman, I think, for like 20, 25 years up into the early 80s in that district. And he has this kind of plaque hanging in the office where I'm paraphrasing here, but it essentially said something like, you can get a lot done when you don't care who gets the credit.
0: Oh, wow.
6: This like beautiful kind of bipartisan, like working for the people kind of quote. And he was known as that kind of guy, but he helped get Redwood National Park designated. He was the reason behind the King Range National Conservation Area. But yeah, the backstory there is like it's much longer and lots more details that I skipped over, but it's truly remarkable, this bipartisan, remarkable story of protection for the land. And then you add in all the remoteness and like this, the biodiversity, and like it's just this really, like, I think most people go there and they think, why isn't this a national park? It's so beautiful, you know? But if it was a national park, it'd be a lot more crowded.
0: Exactly.
6: There'd be like a lot more infrastructure that would, it would take away from how special it is there.
0: Yeah. And very bipartisan work.
6: Yep.
0: Yeah. So of course, I mean, there was a long time of intense extraction, theft of these lands from Native Americans, realizing that, you know, maybe we should be protecting some of these places as wilderness, as places, quote, untrammeled by man. Right, which is a complicated phrase. And more recently, we have been collectively realizing the importance of the longstanding relationship of Native Americans with the land. There's a land back movement we've reported on, including in California. So how do you think about holding this complicated past and present all in one as you visit these public lands, you know, the theft from Native Americans, acknowledging the dark history of colonialism and genocide, as well as enjoying these lands for what they are now?
6: It's a great question. Yeah, to my indigenous friends, like these lands were never forgotten, right? They're not forgotten lands. They weren't leftover lands to them. These were their homelands. These were places that they lived and worked on the land for thousands of years, right? And so there's a great book called Tending the Wild where M. Cat Anderson writes that they knit themselves to nature. And I think that's such a beautiful phrase of the way that Indigenous people can have this deep, deep reciprocal relationship with the land, where the land's giving to them, they're giving back. And so we have so much to learn, right? And I think acknowledging that awful history is the first step. The second step, and something I carried with me and still carry with me to all the places that I visit, is trying to understand and learn the history of these people, because they're not gone. They are still here. My Indigenous friends are still living on these lands, and they might not be their land, but they are our shared lands. One of the things that's so interesting about the BLM is because it's so, like, some of these new national monuments, for example, are so new and so recently designated, we actually have co-management plans now. They are still here. My Indigenous friends are still living on these lands, and they might not be their land, but they are our shared lands. One of the things that's so interesting about the BLM is because it's so, like, some of these new national monuments, for example, are so new and so recently designated.

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1: Of land that was added to that national monument, and the Patwin tribes actually managed that land alongside the BLM. So it's not just land back, because that is happening too, but you have like tribal co-management happening with the BLM. So who knows these landscapes better than tribes, right? I mean, it's like in deep in their bones. And so that's another cool thing that we're doing as we move into the future, is these tribal co-managements, which is having a big net positive on the landscape.
2: Josh Jackson is the founder of Forgotten Lands Project and the author of The Enduring Wild, A Journey into California's Public Lands. Thank you so much, Josh. This has been a real pleasure.
1: Thanks so much for having me.
2: And Steve, you might recall that a few years ago, we reported on co-management and land back for the Yurok tribe in Northern California.
3: That's right. It was a historic land transfer, as I recall.
2: It was 125 acres in 2024. And then in 2025, there was a much bigger transfer of 47,000 acres to the Yurok tribe. One key goal is handing back stewardship of the salmon runs that are vital to Yurok culture. And as it turns out, we have a Living on Earth book club event coming up that's all about that relationship between the Yurok people and the salmon.
3: Yes, this is for the book The Water Remembers, July 14th, right?
2: That's right, July 14th at 8 p.m. Eastern on Zoom, and it's free, of course. We'll talk with Amy Bowers Cordalis about The Water Remembers, My Indigenous Family's Fight to Save a River and a Way of Life. 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
3: Coming up after the break, the remarkable yet unplanned regrowth of American forests in the Northeast. 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
2: It's Living on Earth. I'm Jenny Doering.
3: And I'm Steve Kerwood. When we take a look at the history of the United States, after the European colonists landed, some of the most dramatic changes they made were to the landscape, and especially our forests. Clear-cutting ran rampant, but now, on the 250th birthday of the United States, much of our forests have recovered, particularly in the Northeast.
2: Since they function as carbon sinks, maintaining our forests is a key tool we have for mitigating the effects of climate change. During negotiations for the Kyoto Protocol, the United States even tried to argue that our forests should be taken into account as an offset for our historic carbon emissions.
3: Joining us now is Bill Mumma, Tufts Emeritus Professor and a distinguished visiting scientist at the Woodwell Climate Research Center. He was a lead author of several Intergovernmental Panel on Climate Change reports, and the organization shared the Nobel Peace Prize in 2007 along with U.S. Vice President Al Gore. Bill has spent decades studying how the process of rebuilding American forests could shape

0: the country's climate future, but I started off asking him to look back in history to when the United States was just getting started.
1: Well, it's remarkable. John Winthrop is quoted as, after arriving on the Mayflower, "We have been sent to a wilderness filled with savages and wild beasts." Clearly, they weren't impressed with the massive forest they saw or the people who were here. And this notion that the forests were in the way of making the New World not look like England. And to make it look like England, they had to have agriculture. They had to clear forests for their villages, come cities. And it didn't stop there. The value of the tall white pines and the primary forests that were here were so magnificent that the sovereign in England required that they all be saved for Her Majesty's ships in order to have the tallest masts, taller than the Spaniards, for example. And it was just seen as a resource and a barrier, and therefore it had to be removed. And that's the New England part and the Virginia part, which were the first areas settled.
0: So we're talking about King Pines, huh?
1: King Pines, absolutely.
0: So how much of the forest was lost in the Northeast once the Europeans came?
1: Well, it took a little while, but by 1850, New England was probably 80% deforested, and in some places 90% and 100%. I mean, it was just absolutely decimated. And it wasn't until after 1900, when Gifford Pinchot returned from Europe, learning how the Europeans had managed their forest in order to be a resource for hundreds, if not thousands of years, that we changed our practices from just wanton destruction. I mean, we were cutting down whole hemlock forests in the Northeast in New England just to get the bark, to get the tannin to tan leather. And the rest was just dumped and then burned. So there were these raging fires in New Hampshire and so forth as they were just burning the wood that they had cut down.
0: So actually, what was needed to happen to have the forests come back in the Northeast? We'll talk about the rest of the country in a moment, but what kind of recovery did we see for the forests in the Northeast?
1: Well, it's a remarkable story, but what happened was, just to give you an example, Massachusetts, which is, I think, the third most densely populated state in the United States, is 60% forested today. Now, it was probably 90% plus forested when the Europeans arrived, but it went through a period in which 80 to 90% of the forest was removed. And that was exacerbated between 1850 and 1900 by the railroads. The railroads had to be fueled. They were fueled by burning wood to make steam. The railroad tracks had to have ties. Trees were cut down to make ties for railroads. So what we extol is this great industrialization that occurred in America in the last half of the 19th century was a disaster for the forests. But around 1850, the Ohio territories were opening up. And so New England farmers who had been cutting down forests and then plowing the rocks discovered all you had to do in Ohio was cut down the forest. And there were no rocks. And so they abandoned their farmland. And the regrowth of forest in the Northeast U.S., particularly New England, is the greatest forest recovery in the history of the world. And it all happened because of what I call benign neglect. It was not a plan. It was just abandonment of agricultural lands that receded spontaneously for the most part. Now, in other parts of the country, forests that were cut were then turned into giant tree plantations of single species, same as happening in the Southeast, actually. Didn't happen so much in the Northeast. So we didn't really plant our way back into forests. We planted our way back into tree farms. Because if you're a forester and you have a piece of land, you wanted to improve it, meaning to replace the trees you'd cut down with the trees you wanted to cut the next time. So the species were changed to accommodate that. And so we didn't get our natural forest back in some parts of the country. But in New England, we pretty much did. It's remarkable what has happened in the last 100 years.
0: So here at the 250th anniversary of the United States, and it begins in the East and the Northeast. We start by cutting down all the trees. Essentially, we can celebrate that they're mostly back, huh?
1: Well, we can. I think it is worth celebrating, too. I mean, the battle's not over in the sense that, you know, most states have a Department of Natural Resources, which means that a forest is considered a resource. A resource is something to be exploited for economic reasons. And then there's been this huge battle going back to the late 19th century that somehow some people thought, well, we should save some of our forests. So John Muir is the most famous person who was advocating that. And so while Gifford Pinchot was saying we needed to use it as a resource and use it wisely, Muir was saying it was somehow sacred and should be protected. And that's been the debate. And there's now a third view, which is forests and other ecosystems are essential components of the Earth's operating system. This is why we're talking about them for climate, for example. And in that role, we can't have a planet that has the climate that made our whole civilization possible if we don't have forests and oceans and other ecosystems that are functional.
0: Bill, we've talked a lot about the forests of the Northeast. Tell me a little bit about the other forests throughout the United States. What should we be celebrating about those at the 250th?
1: Well, in the upper Midwest, those were all devastated in the last half of the 19th century. Again, as I said, mostly for the railroads. And those forests have begun to come back, just as ours have, in a more deliberate way. The Pacific Northwest and California, I mean, you think about the redwoods and the giant sequoias and everything. There's some extraordinary photographs of lumbermen vying with each other to cut down the biggest redwood, to cut down the biggest sequoia. And it was all done by hand, of course. And this was a great feat and was seen as such. It got to the point that we had removed 90% of the coastal redwoods, these trees that are 2,000 years old. And they were all cut down and used for everything from toothpicks to clothespins to whatever. So those forests, of course, are now protected. You may recall that when Ronald Reagan was president, he opposed creating a Redwoods National Park because, as he said, when you've seen one redwood, you've seen them all. That was kind of the attitude that a lot of people had. But now we have some of our greatest national parks in the West, and they're protecting some areas, but they're relatively small areas compared to the total forests. And what we're discovering is that the forests that have been left are doing the really heavy lifting. The ones that have been allowed to keep growing, which is what I call proforestation, that is letting the forest continue to grow to accumulate carbon and to develop its full biodiverse potential, is another way of managing forest rather than cutting them down and then letting them grow back and then cutting them down again.
0: So, Bill, I understand you collaborated with folks to write a major paper on proforestation. What was that paper and what did it say in sum?
1: Well, actually, it's the paper that invented the term because there was no word for it. Forestation means to grow a forest. Deforestation means to take it down. Reforestation means to replant it. Afforestation means to plant trees somewhere. And there was no term for permitting forests to continue growing to achieve their potential for carbon accumulation and biodiversity. And we carefully phrased it that way, achieve its potential, because different forests are in different locations with different soils and different climates and so on. And so we wanted to make it general enough, but get the concept across.
0: Bill, you worked a lot with the Intergovernmental Panel on Climate Change. What did you folks have to say there about trees?
1: Well, actually, when I was working on it, it was mostly about the technologies and just beginning to recognize that, amazing fact, the increase in carbon dioxide every year in the atmosphere is less than half of what we put in. And it took a long time to figure out why that was happening and where that carbon dioxide was going. And it turns out, of course, it's going into forests and other plants on land, primarily forests, and in the oceans. But it took a long time to find out just exactly where that was going and how it was getting there. And more recent reports, they're now making statements that I couldn't have imagined being made during the era when I was working on it. Here's just one. Safeguarding biodiversity and ecosystems is fundamental to climate resilient development. That's a pretty strong statement for a bunch of engineers and climate modelers and so forth. Maintaining the resilience of biodiversity and ecosystem services at a global scale depends on effective and equitable conservation of approximately 30 to 50% of Earth's land, freshwater, and ocean areas, including currently near natural ecosystems. And that statement is made with high confidence. Now, it's interesting because E.O. Wilson, his last great work was Earth Needs Half. So it's interesting that the climate scientists are coming up with the similar sorts of things. And then I was very pleased to see this one because it referred to our paper on proforestation. It said, protection of existing natural forest ecosystems is the highest priority for reducing greenhouse gas emissions, and restoration may not always be practical. And then it cites our paper on proforestation. And a number of studies have concluded that globally, forests could store twice their current carbon stocks. And some of that's done regionally and some of it's done globally, and it all comes out about that number.
0: So, Professor Mumma, looking ahead for another 250 years here in America, how do you think our forest management will change? How should it change?
1: Well, I think it needs to change in a way that protects a large enough percentage that it will be able to maintain both the global climate and our regional weather conditions. So, for example, the Northeast temperature rise with global warming is significantly less than the global warming is doing because we are so heavily forested. And those forests are both providing shade, but they're also, in order to grow, they have to draw water up into their trunks, and the water contains minerals and nutrients they need. And then they evaporate the water from the leaves. And as the water evaporates from the leaves, it cools the surrounding area. And so Boston, for example, is probably 3 or 4 degrees cooler than it has any right to be because of global warming. In other words, the global warming would make it that much warmer, but our forests are cooling it by that amount. So it has a huge benefit from that point of view. And that has economic consequences, by the way. A few years back when Worcester, Massachusetts had to cut, I think it was 30,000 trees that were infected, the following summer, the air conditioning electricity use went up dramatically. And we can't all stay inside. People building houses can't be air conditioned while they're building houses. They have to work outdoors. Farmers have to work outdoors. So I think it's just really important that we have a climate that is suitable for all of us.
0: Bill Mumma is a distinguished visiting scientist at the Woodwell Climate Research Center. Thanks so much for taking the time with us today, Bill.
1: Thank you very much for having me. I really appreciate the opportunity.
0: By the way, though the Tongass National Forest in southeast Alaska has less than 10% of our national forest acreage, the Woodwell Climate Research Center says its peat-rich soils and dense old-growth trees sequester fully 40% of the carbon in our national forest system. The Tongass, with many 200-foot-tall evergreens, more than 10 feet in diameter, and with some cedars as much as 4,000 years old, is also the largest remaining temperate rainforest on Earth. Its preservation is a prime example of the pro-forestry espoused by Professor Mumma. It takes no new technology to stop cutting down trees to fight climate change, just action on the awareness of their value. And that is why the Tongass National Forest is often called America's Climate Sanctuary.

0: Living on Earth is produced by the World Media Foundation. Our crew includes Naomi Ehrenberg, Paloma Beltran, Nia DiLorenzo, Abby Edgecombe, Swayam Gagneja, Mark Kausch, Mark Zetlander, Don Lyman, Ashanti McLean, Nyung Nguyen, Ainsley O'Neill, Sophia Pandelitis, Jake Rigo, Andrew Scarrett, Bella Smith, and Elle Wilson.
1: 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I'm Jenny Doering.
0: And I'm Steve Kerwood. Happy birthday, America.
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9: From NPR News in Washington, D.C., this is Weekend Edition. I'm Scott Simon. This hour, Ron Elving with the Week in Politics on the 250th anniversary of the United States. Also, famed American movies that have tried to project views of the American dream. Kathleen Roney's new novel, Man Overboard, as a man can't recall how he wound up swimming for his life. And Lokit Kani's new album, Living in the USA, tries to pair protest songs with calls to party. Lead vocalist Adam Wiener says,
10: if we lose our ability to access joy, I mean, what do we have? You know, and joy can be an act of resistance.
9: First, we have our newscast. 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
11: Live from NPR News in Washington, I'm Windsor Johnston. 4th of July celebrations are getting underway in cities and towns across the country today, but a dangerous heat wave is forcing schedule changes, prompting some cancellations and raising concerns about heat-related illnesses. NPR's Brian Mann reports.
12: For a lot of Americans, like 8-year-old Logan Longsworth from New Jersey, this holiday is just about having fun.
13: How I'm going to be celebrating the 4th of July is I'm going to light some firecrackers and stuff like that. And we also saw the Statue of Liberty.
12: But people in much of the country are facing dangerous heat. An Independence Day parade scheduled for today in Washington, D.C. was canceled. Many events have been rescheduled to start later to avoid the hottest part of the day. Fireworks have been banned in parts of the country because of high wildfire risk. Officials are warning the public to take lots of precautions, limit your time outdoors, bring water, and stay in the shade whenever you can. Brian Mann, NPR News, New York.
11: Republican lawmakers defunded some health care providers that offer abortion under President Trump's One Big Beautiful Bill Act. As NPR's Selena Simmons-Duffin reports, that provision only lasted 1 year, and that year is now over.
14: Under the provision, when patients enrolled in Medicaid came to Planned Parenthood and several other organizations for cancer screenings and annual exams, etc., Medicaid would not reimburse them for those visits. It's been a longtime goal of anti-abortion rights activists, and it was enacted for the first time last July 4th, but only for a year because of Senate rules. which means that now those organizations can bill Medicaid for non-abortion services again. There was pressure on congressional Republicans from anti-abortion groups to extend the defund provision, but with slim majorities and many other priorities, it didn't happen before Congress went on recess. Selena Simmons-Duffin, NPR News.
11: The Palestinian militant group Hamas says the Gaza Strip should remain central to any long-term ceasefire between Iran, the U.S., and Israel. His comments come as Tehran hosts a belated funeral for its former supreme leader, who was killed by U.S. and Israeli strikes 4 months ago. NPR's Emily Feng reports.
3: Speaking to a Hamas-affiliated paper, Khalid al-Qudumi, Hamas's representative in Tehran, said he'd been reassured by Iranian officials that securing the rights of Palestinians was central to guaranteeing, quote, genuine or lasting peace in the Middle East. His remarks highlight the risk of a shaky U.S. and Iranian ceasefire collapsing. Despite a preliminary ceasefire agreement with the U.S., Iran continues to stop ships from freely sailing through the Strait of Hormuz, and the U.S. and Iran exchanged strikes against one another just a week ago. The Iran-backed militant group Hezbollah has also threatened to retaliate against Israel, as Israel continues to occupy much of southern Lebanon. Emily Fang, NPR News, Tel Aviv.
11: This is NPR. It was a nail-biter of a game. Argentina played Cape Verde in the World Cup knockout round and won 3-2. But as NPR's Jasmine Guards reports, it was a tough battle.
15: Argentina is the defending world champion, and Cape Verde was being hailed as a Cinderella story, the smallest nation to get to the knockout stage. Cape Verde's defense was steely, Argentina struggled, and the game went into overtime. Around 120 minutes played in over 90-degree heat. By the end, players on both teams were experiencing cramps. Argentina's third goal came near the end of the game. They play Egypt on Tuesday. Jasmine Garst, NPR News, Miami.
11: The World Cup round of 16 continues today with two matches on tap. Canada faces Morocco this afternoon, followed by Paraguay taking on France. A federal appeals court has cleared the way for the Trump administration to immediately replace the slavery exhibit at George Washington's first presidential home on Philadelphia's Independence Mall. The city says it plans to appeal the ruling. Civil rights attorney Michael Cord says the exhibit should continue telling the full history of slavery at the site.
16: What we want is the truth, the whole truth, and nothing but the truth to be told about the horrors of slavery in Philadelphia under George Washington at America's first White House.
11: The exhibit has focused on the lives of the 9 enslaved people who lived and worked at the site while George Washington was president. The Trump administration plans to replace it with a broader exhibit on the founding of the presidency. This is NPR.
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0: This is Weekend Edition from NPR News. I'm Scott Simon. Thank you for being with us. The founders complained about the summer heat in Philadelphia, but it was pleasant there on this day in 1776. Thomas Jefferson recorded 76 degrees at 1 p.m. before he, perhaps joined by Benjamin Franklin and John Adams, took the Declaration of Independence to be printed and distributed. It's a fair bit hotter there today, of course, as a wave of high pressure traps much of the country under a heat dome. NPR's Ron Elving joins us. Ron, thanks for being with us.
1: Good to be with you, Scott, and happy 4th of July.
0: And happy 4th to you, my friend. The heat's causing many of today's celebrations to be scaled back for safety's sake. Will America's 250th birthday be tamer? Not as multipartisan than the 1976 bicentennial, which we remember.
1: Maybe either one. The day is young. It's still too early to judge whether this heat dome will hold down the crowd sizes or shorten tempers or just put a damper on it all. But to some degree, that might be a good fit for the mood of this holiday, which seems subdued compared to earlier eras. Polls show Americans are less optimistic and somewhat less patriotic than in past years. One measure now shows Americans slightly less patriotic on average than citizens of other countries, and that's quite a departure from the past, and it's certainly more downbeat today than 50 years ago. In 1976, when the nightmares of Vietnam and Watergate scandals were finally over and their memories were beginning to recede, the country was ready to move on, ready to believe its best days were still ahead. And yes, Americans were in a mood to party that summer in big cities like New York and small town parades all over the country.
0: Supreme Court wrapped up its most recent session this week and released some of their most significant decisions, didn't they?
1: Oh my, it was quite a package, and it had gut punches for partisans on both sides. Democrats were distressed that the court continued to dismantle restraints on campaign spending, especially those that allow big contributors to coordinate spending with candidates. But it was especially striking to see the shock and dismay on the right over the court's decision upholding birthright citizenship. Now, this has been around back to English common law before the American Revolution. It's been confirmed by the High Court more than once, and most legal observers expected it to be upheld once again. So many were surprised the vote was so close. And that close vote surely lends momentum to the Trump administration's efforts to minimize and even villainize immigration.
0: Mandatory financial disclosure this week revealed that President Trump made more than $1 billion in his first year back in the White House, considerably more than the year before. Is it only responsible to ask if he has enriched himself in office?
1: Donald Trump was rich long before he was president, but there was always a lot of debate about just how rich. That debate is now over. Not all presidents have added wealth while in office, but in recent decades, with book deals and speaking fees, it's become easier than ever for a president to cash in, but never on a scale remotely comparable to this, and not with such an array of transactions that would seem to pose a conflict of interest for anyone in the Oval Office.
0: And former Trump allies Tucker Carlson, Marjorie Taylor Greene say they want to create a new political party. Are we witnessing in 2026 the two-party system splintering as more Republicans question President Trump, MAGA Republicans take on centrists, and recent primary victories have produced more Democratic Socialist candidates in the Democratic Party?
1: In a word, yes, both sides are finding it increasingly difficult to enforce party unity, difficult even to appeal to party spirit or plead for party cohesion. The parties can't control the actions and statements of prominent politicians who want to stand out, who want to be where the voters seem to be. And they know what gets attention. They know what builds a following, especially in the wide open cyberspaces of social media.
0: NPR senior contributor Ron Elving. Ron, thanks so very much for being with us. Good holiday to you.
1: And to you, Scott. Thank you.
0: 4 months after Iran's supreme leader was killed in U.S.-Israeli airstrikes, the country is now holding his funeral. That's Tehran and a huge crowd gathered for one of the series of ceremonies planned for the funeral of the Ayatollah Ali Khamenei. The mourning will take place for days across five cities. NPR's Adil Al-Shalchi joins us now from Istanbul. Adil, thanks so much for being with us.
2: Good morning, Scott.
0: What's the day look like in Iran?
2: Well, Iranian state media showed a massive crowd of people at the Imam Khomeini Grand Musalla, which is a large prayer complex in Tehran. People were visiting Ayatollah Ali Khamenei's casket, which was draped with the Iranian flag. The caskets of four of his killed family members were also there. We saw men and women wearing black. They wept openly. Women slapped their heads with their hands in mourning. Men beat their chests in unison, which is a tradition in Shia funerals. There were also chants of death to America and big red signs that read, kill Trump. Some people waved flags, red ones that symbolize revenge, and many yellow ones that represented the Iranian-backed Lebanese militia Hezbollah, which has been fighting with Israel since the beginning of the war. Now, a spokesperson for the funeral preparation said the ceremonies were delayed this long because of, quote, the war conditions and what he called the brutal U.S. invasion. But really, Scott, right now, this week, the funeral is a way for the Iranian regime to try to show stability and power to Iranians and the rest of the world, sort of sending a message that the Islamic revolutionary power that leads the country is still enjoying popularity.
0: How about the attendance by world leaders and Iranian officials?
2: Well, yesterday, a number of official foreign delegations and religious leaders attended a ceremony as Khamenei lay in state. Russia, which has supported Iran during the war, sent former President Dmitry Medvedev, and Pakistani Prime Minister was there. The President of Iraq was in attendance, as well as the Afghan Foreign Minister. And even Saudi Arabia, which has been at odds with Iran for decades, and where Iran attacked a U.S. military base in March, sent a delegation. There was also a group of officials from Hamas there. Now, from the Iranian side, Iran's president, foreign minister, and the Speaker of Parliament, who's been the head of the ceasefire negotiating team with the U.S., were all seen praying near the caskets. But so far, there's been no sign of Iran's current leader, Khamenei's son, Mujtaba Khamenei, who is, in fact, yet to be seen in public at all since he took over in March.
0: But, Adil, what are Iranians saying about the funeral?
2: Right, so Khamenei was a divisive figure in Iran. He was supreme leader since 1989, and he oversaw the expansion of the Iranian Revolutionary Guard Corps, which is responsible for the killing of at least 10,000 protesters in Iran, according to rights groups. We spoke to a 32-year-old woman whose brother was killed during the protests in January, and she asked NPR not to use her name, fearing the government. She says that even in the Ayatollah's death, he still causes them torment. We also spoke to 33-year-old Fatma, who also asked NPR to only use her first name because she was afraid of the government, said she argued with her family all the time, especially her mother, who she says sees Khamenei as part of a religion. She is definitely going to take part in the funeral, Fatma says, about her mother.
0: The Ayatollah will be buried Thursday. What else is planned?
2: Mourners will visit the body over the weekend in Tehran. On Monday, a funeral procession will take the body to the city of Qom. The procession will then cross into Iraq, where he'll be taken to Shia religious sites in the holy cities of Najaf and Karbala. Finally, he'll be transported back to Iran, where he'll be buried in his birthplace of Mashhad on Thursday. And Iranian officials are saying they expect millions of people to attend.
0: And Pierre Shadil Al-Shalchi, thank you.
2: You're welcome.
0: 250 years in, and America is still a work in progress. Many American poets have written hymns and howls, declarations and outcries for this country that brims with so many people and so many hopes from all over the world. I hear America singing, Walt Whitman wrote in the 1850s. The varied carols I hear, those of mechanics, each one singing his as it should be, blithe and strong. The carpenter singing his as he measures his plank or beam. The delicious singing of the mother, or of the young wife at work, or of the girl sewing or washing, each singing what belongs to him or her and to none else. Emma Lazarus's The New Colossus was inscribed on the Statue of Liberty's pedestal in 1903. It's a poem in praise of immigrants who were cast out from other lands and found safe harbor in America. "Give me your tired, your poor," wrote Emma Lazarus. "Your huddled masses yearning to breathe free, the wretched refuse of your teeming shore. Send these, the homeless, tempest-tossed to me, I lift my lamp beside the golden door." But Langston Hughes' 1949 poem, Freedom, reminds us that many black American families did not sail to America under the flame of a welcoming lamp, but were captive, shackled, to be sold into bondage. After the Emancipation Proclamation, many still endured segregation, bigotry, and the constant threat of racist violence. I tire so of hearing people say, "Let things take their course," wrote Langston Hughes. "Tomorrow is another day. I do not need my freedom when I'm dead. I cannot live on tomorrow's bread." This week, as the U.S. Supreme Court upheld birthright citizenship, you might read Shirley Joachlin Lim's 2017 poem, Learning to Love America, about how immigrants make America their own as they start families here. "Because to have a son is to have a country," she writes. "Because my son will bury me here. Because countries are in our blood, and we bleed them." The America great poets see is imperfect, unsettled, and unfinished, even after 250 years. Lawrence Ferlinghetti wrote in 1958 these words that still ring out, "I am waiting for a rebirth of wonder, and I am waiting for someone to really discover America."

I'm Windsor Johnston with these headlines. President Trump kicked off the nation's 250th birthday celebration with a speech at Mount Rushmore in South Dakota last night. He called on Americans to embrace the country's founding ideals as Independence Day events get underway across the nation. The 4th of July celebration now shifts to Washington, D.C., where crowds are expected on the National Mall for concerts, military flyovers, and the annual 4th of July fireworks. The president is scheduled to address the crowd before tonight's display. A fast-moving wildfire southwest of Denver has forced thousands of people to evacuate. Firefighters are battling strong winds and dry conditions. I'm Windsor Johnston, NPR News in Washington.

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1: This is Weekend Edition from NPR News. I'm Scott Simon. There's not been a permanent director of the Centers for Disease Control and Prevention for most of the Trump administration. The latest nominee, Dr. Erika Schwartz, is expected before the Senate later this month, and if confirmed, she will take over a CDC that has been through many challenges. NPR's Ping Huang reports on a set of recently released emails that take us back and show the challenges ahead.
2: The emails were provided by Dr. Deb Howry, who served as the CDC's chief medical officer until she quit last August. In one email from last July, Howry was asked to schedule a performance review because management at the Department of Health and Human Services, which oversees CDC, thought she was the CDC's acting director. But someone else was in that role. Health Secretary Robert F. Kennedy Jr. said as much in a congressional hearing 2 months earlier.
3: The acting director was Susan Menares, but she is now up for permanent director. And so she's been replaced by Matt Bozzoli.
2: The confusion over who was in charge at CDC is one of several episodes documented in over 250 pages of emails showing chaos at the agency after the Trump administration took over. They were recently released by Senator Bernie Sanders, an independent from Vermont and ranking member of the Senate Health Committee. He asked Howry for documents related to, quote, Secretary Kennedy's politicization of the CDC. Kennedy had long questioned the safety and need for some vaccines and objected to a preservative called thimerosal. Last June, when CDC advisors voted to recommend removing thimerosal from U.S. flu vaccines, emails show they did so against the advice of CDC's legal counsel and career scientists. Howry talked with NPR's Leila Fadel about this time shortly after she left the agency.
4: You know, that was one of the first times that we really were concerned that there was interference. The vote itself wasn't as problematic because it's only in about 4% of flu vaccines. But to me, it was more concerning that there were changes to vaccine policy that weren't based on data and science.
2: Howry wasn't available to speak again before the story's deadline. But her emails show that CDC scientists pushed back against inaccurate vaccine claims Kennedy made on TV and social media. They sent line-by-line rebuttals up the chain. It's not clear if these emails ever reached Kennedy, but the pressure continued. Last August, shortly after Susan Menares became the CDC's Senate-confirmed director, she received an email from Kennedy's then-chief of staff. Susan, it read, I wanted to elevate the absolute need for political review of major policy decisions at CDC. Weeks later, Kennedy fired Menares and Howry quit in protest.
4: And I realized at one point, particularly when Dr. Menares resigned that or was fired, I no longer had that scientific leadership that was going to push back at all. She was unable to make policy or hiring decisions, essentially meaning that our CDC director would be ineffective.
2: Dr. Dimitri Daskalakis was the top CDC official who quit with Howry. Some of their exchanges were released in the emails.
5: Our outcomes were that we resigned, but we were probably going to be fired because we stood up for what was right.
2: Daskalakis says he sought to document the serious conflicts of interest and anti-science changes he was seeing.
5: And frankly, like, it becomes really clear that this is public health by vibes as opposed to public health by data.
2: In the months since, Kennedy's vaccine policy changes were largely blocked by a federal judge. But Dr. Georges Benjamin, head of the American Public Health Association, says the layers of political review remain.
6: The burden is still there. The roadblocks are still there. The political agenda is still there.
2: That poses challenges for Dr. Erika Schwartz, former Deputy Surgeon General, who's been nominated as the next CDC director. Still, Benjamin says the political winds have shifted a bit since last year.
6: The president said he was going to let the secretary go wild, and he did. He's now had to pull him back because it is creating political damage.
2: Benjamin says it may give the next leader some space to follow the evidence with less political interference. HHS did not respond to NPR's questions about the emails or the independence of the next CDC director by deadline. Ping Huang, NPR News.
1: A year ago today, catastrophic flooding struck two neighboring parts of the Texas Hill Country. Along the Upper Guadalupe River, at least 130 people died, and a major recovery effort followed. Nine people died along nearby Sandy Creek, and now survivors say the response has been far more limited. Texas Public Radio's David Martin Davies reports.
7: Juliet and Scott Weldon are watching construction begin to rebuild their home.
8: That's where we are. That's my house, and that's where it happened.
7: Their new house is on the site of where their old home stood on the banks of the Guadalupe River, but this time it'll be raised 8 feet. It should stand up to floodwaters like what came last July 4th.
8: We watched the water enter our home and the floors buckled, the furniture floated, rooms began collapsing, and the water kept rising.
7: The current pushed the two out of the house. They managed to cling to a large bush while they watched their neighborhood rip apart. And now the Weldons are rebuilding with a lot of help.
8: It doesn't come easy. The local community, there's a lot of love, compassion, kindness, generosity. But the first responders, really, for our needs at that moment are the churches, private sectors, not the government, no one.
7: Juliet figured out how to navigate the bureaucracies of disaster recovery, and they received the maximum amount from FEMA, $46,600. But other checks arrived from faith-based groups, foundations, and community organizations.
8: It strengthened my faith to humanity and the love of people.
7: It was a similar but very different story of a flood disaster nearby in Sandy Creek.
9: The morning of July 5th, you would be probably 15, 20 feet underwater right now where we're standing. That telephone pole all the way in the back, the water was 10 foot up that pole. It's hard to fathom.
7: Ashley Willis lives with her family on a fresh herb farm that is divided by Sandy Creek southwest of Austin. The spring-fed creek is normally docile, but just after midnight on July 5th, the same storm that flooded the Guadalupe River hit and turned the creek into a raging river.
9: My house was behind this tree, and it floated 10 feet.
7: Nine people died in the Sandy Creek flood. About 200 homes were damaged. Family and friends who had gathered for a festive 4th of July instead huddled on high ground in the dark and watched by the illumination of lightning, rising water, and wondered if they would survive.
9: And as horrifying as all of that sounds, easiest part of this whole ordeal was that night.
7: Ashley's mother, Brandy Gerstner, says they've been struggling to recover ever since.
10: We got deserted.
7: 4 weeks after the flood, Willis testified to the Texas Select Committee on Disaster Preparedness and Flooding.
11: They are marking people found when they find their body parts. And then they are not coming back to find the rest of these people. I found a hip and a leg on my property.
7: Willis says she's not received money from FEMA. They had FEMA flood insurance, but they're in a dispute over the payout. NPR reached out to FEMA to get details about what they provided to the flood victims and the overall rebuilding effort, but we didn't get a response. So the rebuilding is on hold. Support has come mostly from volunteers. She said she is glad the Guadalupe flood victims are getting help, but those along Sandy Creek would also like to be remembered. As for Juliet and Scott Weldon, they plan to move into their new home in October. For NPR News, I'm David Martin Davies in Kerrville.
1: For more than a century, the story of America has been told on screen.
12: 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I could have had class. I could have been a contender. I could have been somebody.
13: 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And if you're someone like me, you can't get there without bending the rules.
14: 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That's it. Keep that anger.
15: Hit the road, Jack. 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
1: On the waterfront, Working Girl, Ray, all movies that explore what it takes to get ahead. And for this July 4th, we're going to talk about other movies and TV series that depict the American dream. With Linda Holmes and Aisha Harris, co-hosts of NPR's Pop Culture Happy Hour. Thanks so much for being with us.
16: Thank you.
17: Thank you.
1: Linda, let's begin with you. Give us a pick.
16: So the most commonly used meaning of the American dream, sort of as you said, is about getting ahead. It's about the idea of sort of universally available economic security and upward mobility. And because that's never really felt real to me, I decided to go to something that felt more real to me, which was the idea of a common endeavor that made me feel optimistic. And I ended up going in a different direction and chose the 1995 film Apollo 13, directed by Ron Howard, which tells the true story of the space flight in April 1970 when an explosion in one of the oxygen tanks disabled some of the systems on the spacecraft, and it became a genuine life or death emergency.
17: This is Houston. Say again, please.
18: Houston, we have a problem. We have a main bus B undervolt. We've got a lot of thruster activity here in Houston. It just went offline.
1: And Linda, where's the American dream in this story?
16: I think space travel represents to me what I want the American dream to be, which is curiosity, science, knowledge, cooperation, and the idea that everybody gets together to solve a problem and protect people who are vulnerable. And that's really what it means to me in that sense.
1: Aisha, I gather you struggled a bit with several possibilities. What did you come up with?
19: In Baltimore, of all places, I went with HBO's The Wire, which was created by David Simon. And, you know, when I was thinking about this, I went back to one of the original sources of the idea of the American dream, James Trezell Adams. And he's credited with coining the phrase the American dream in his book, The Epic of America. And he talks about a dream of this better, richer, happier life for all of our citizens of every rank. And The Wire, I think, really shows how thin the line often is between criminal enterprises and law and order. And there's often no line. It's completely blurred.
1: Is there one character in the show you think best exemplifies that tension?
19: Yeah, I mean, I look to Howard Bunny Colvin, who's played by Robert Wisdom, and he's the police chief of a district in Baltimore. He's nearing retirement, and he's frustrated with how this rise of the drug trade in his district has basically made it unsafe for everyone else, kids, working class individuals, elders, and it's interfered with his ability to do some real police work. He basically feels like a failure.
20: The city is worse than when I first came on. So what does that say about me? About my life?
19: So what I love about this character is that he decides he's going to take things into his own hands. He sets up Hamsterdam, which is this open drug market away from the neighborhoods. There's no turf war, no violence. And at first, it works. And he achieves this idyllic version of the American dream. But it's also rooted in reality because ultimately, once his superiors find out, he's admonished and the whole plan is just dismantled. You can't get much more American than that, I think.
1: What other contenders, Aisha and Linda, did you maybe have in mind?
16: Well, I thought about some of those pieces that are about that struggle for security. I thought about the film adaptation of Fences with Denzel Washington and Viola Davis. I thought about some of the really good comedy series that have been about working class families, whether it's something like Good Times or something like Roseanne. I thought about those kinds of shows. And I thought about something that might be about people trying to accomplish justice, whether it was a labor movie like Norma Rae or a movie like Milk about Harvey Milk. There are so many directions that you can go with this question that I think the best part of it for me was just exploring all the different ways that we interpreted the question.
19: Yeah, I would echo Linda in sort of what I was looking for. And I thought about A Star is Born, all four versions of that movie, including the most recent iteration starring Lady Gaga and Bradley Cooper. They offer kind of a gendered perspective on the pursuit of a better life. And then even in the music realm, I considered a lot of Stevie Wonder songs, but especially Higher Ground. It's not specifically a song about America, but I think it does capture the good and the bad of living here and this collective resilience of people just aiming for better and richer life.

0: Aisha Harris and Linda Holmes from NPR's Pop Culture Happy Hour. Thank you both so much for being with us, and happy Independence Day.
1: Thanks, Scott.
2: And to you too, Scott. 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

0: And you're listening to Weekend Edition from NPR News. At cookouts later today, you might find yourself criticizing young folks for taking to the ribs and potato salad like hyenas or piranhas. The next story brings us another creature that can be compared to ravenous children, and it's being put to good use by museums, NPR's Ari Daniel explains.
1: In Mashhad, in northeast Iran, there's a natural history museum associated with the local university that gets all sorts of donations.
2: If some people find some dead animal or some injured bird, they just bring it to the museum.
1: Niloufar Alai Kahki is a bioinformatician who studied and worked at this museum. With all these specimens pouring in, the research team soon ran out of space.
2: We don't have enough freezer to put this dead animal, then we have to find a way to just clean them.
1: So that these animals' skeletons can be studied and exhibited. Researchers can use a range of techniques to strip the flesh off an organism, but each has its drawbacks. There are chemical treatments, but those tend to be bad for the environment and can degrade the skeleton. There's boiling the specimen.
2: That is really time-consuming.
1: Then there's the use of dermestid beetles, which quickly gobble up an animal's flesh, but if they escape, they can destroy museum specimens elsewhere by chewing through feathers and dried skin. Then, some years ago, Alai's colleagues in Iran turned their attention to a different organism, the superworm, a hefty, nearly finger-sized larva of another kind of beetle with large chewing mandibles.
2: Why not use this dead animal to feed the superworm, and superworm can help to clean them.
1: Alai says that as long as superworms are kept together in a group, they remain as larvae, unable to wreak havoc elsewhere in the museum.
2: You can reuse the same larvae for almost 6 months.
1: In a new study, Alai and her colleagues offered the superworms dead animals of all sizes, from mice, fish, and small birds to wolves and wild cats. They prepped the specimens slightly and then let the superworms have at them. Alai says they did a remarkable job.
2: It's so surprising that how superworm can work so fast and at the same time super gentle. Even the ribs of the fish, which is super, super tiny.
1: All picked clean with no apparent side effects, she says. The researchers found that 10 to 15 larvae do a good job cleaning a specimen. Alai hopes the superworm's success in this arena could be good news for all kinds of institutions.
2: Even the small museum from some countries that maybe they don't have lots of these kind of fancy facilities.
3: This study is just adding one more possibility when you need to clean something.
1: Damien Charabidze is a forensic entomologist at the University of Lille in France who wasn't involved in the research. He says that superworms may well be easier to control than dermestid beetles, but he worries their powerful mandibles could inadvertently snap a small bone. Plus, although they're omnivores, they prefer a vegetarian diet. So cadavers?
3: It's not their usual food.
1: Which could make them more finicky feeders.
3: So that may be something to check.
1: The research appears in the journal PLOS ONE. As the paper was nearing publication, three of the four authors, all based in Iran, could no longer receive email due to the internet blackout that Iranian officials had imposed on the country during the war. That's why I interviewed Alai, who's now based in Germany. PLOS ONE agreed to make her the primary contact for the paper.
2: PLOS ONE just help us a lot.
1: The study was made available to the world this week. Ari Daniel, NPR News.
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0: I'm Windsor Johnston with these headlines. President Trump is back in Washington today after kicking off the 4th of July holiday in the nation's heartland. He spoke at Mount Rushmore in South Dakota last night, using the backdrop of four presidents to open the country's 250th birthday celebration. The holiday focus now turns to Washington, D.C.'s National Mall. Crowds are expected for concerts, military flyovers, and tonight's fireworks display. Trump is scheduled to address the crowd before the show begins. In Iran, funeral ceremonies are underway for the country's former supreme leader. He was killed earlier this year in a U.S.-Israeli strike. Iranian state ceremonies are expected to continue for several days before his burial. I'm Windsor Johnston, NPR News in Washington.
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2: This is Weekend Edition from NPR News. I'm Scott Simon. Patrick Kick Kilpatrick is a former college swimmer who fears and hates the sea, but on a cruise one night, near midnight, he finds himself adrift alone and swimming for his life.
3: The victims of the Titanic, for example, saw a version of what I am seeing, only they plunged into the frigid North Atlantic through no fault of their own, but rather a fatal combination of questionable captain meets exceptional iceberg. Me, I'm in the tepid Gulf of Mexico and my ship is fine. Never better. Away she goes. No disaster, no emergency, except on the most personal level. Nobody aboard the Carnival Valor, your high seas hero, here to rescue you from ordinary vacations and whisk you away to leisure, fun, and amazing destinations, knows I'm here, and nobody knows how it happened, not even me.
2: Will Kick survive? And as he reviews his life, does he truly want to? Man Overboard, it's an exclamation point at the end, by the way, is by Kathleen Rooney, the best-selling author of Lillian Boxfish Takes a Walk. She teaches creative writing at DePaul University in Chicago and joins us now from our studios at WBEZ. Thanks so much for being with us.
3: Thank you, Scott.
2: Why doesn't Kick know how he wound up fighting for his life in the middle of the ocean? Kind of a big thing not to be aware of.
3: Yes, he does not know because he was extremely drunk when he entered the water. And so in the very first chapter, the mystery he has to solve along with us is what happened.
2: Tell us about the extended family that has surrounded him on this Thanksgiving vacation cruise, because he doesn't like family vacations, he doesn't like cruises.
3: Yeah, so his stepmom, Pam, is a huge cruise aficionado. She calls herself a carnivore because she loves carnival cruises so much. And so the thinking was that for Thanksgiving, it would be easier for the extended family to just get together on a cruise with something to do for everyone. But Kick is mortally afraid of the ocean, even though he's a former champion swimmer. He's 33. He's from Omaha, Nebraska. He's sort of an everyman. He's a physical therapist by day and a fitness instructor by night, but he's kind of going through a personal crisis and feels like there's got to be more to life. And he's trying to figure out himself and also why some people aggravate him so much.
2: Let me ask you about the touchy relationship Kick has with just

0: Jane, his girlfriend.
1: Kick is, as I mentioned, he's 33. Justine is 44. And Kick has this history of being kind of emotionally immature in relationships and moving from one to the next. But he does have real feelings for Justine and even loves her. But he's very self-conscious about their age gap. And he's also very leery, I think, because of past rejections of committing to her. And so when he's on this cruise, they are on a break. But, you know, as he's floating in the ocean, trying not to die, she keeps coming up in his mind in ways that kind of indicate to him that she means a lot to him.
0: Let me ask you to read a section, which is a little tough to hear. 3 a.m., November 28, Kick Kilpatrick in the sea.
1: Subtropics or not, I am hyper-aware of being wet and cold, hyper-aware of my blood and muscles, hyper-aware of being solitary and wretched. The magnitude of what's happened, or what I've done, keeps hitting me, a never-ending, irrevocable uh-oh. Like coming down from doing tree work in the yard and missing that last rung of the ladder, but times infinity. As much as I didn't want to go on this cruise, as much as I didn't want to go on living at all, maybe.
0: Boy, that maybe lands with a thud to the heart, doesn't it?
1: Yeah, I think he's grappling with some real darkness and some questions he has to answer for himself.
0: And by the way, we want to tell people, if you or someone you know is dealing with thoughts of self-harm, help is available at the National Lifeline. You can call or text 988. The novel is laugh-out-loud funny, even as it sails through choppy emotional waters. How do you balance that as a writer?
1: For me, funny and sad go together kind of like chocolate and peanut butter. They enhance one another. And for me, the saddest books are the ones that have wit and humor, because I think through humor, you get those flashes of what makes life glorious and mysterious. And so I hope that people come for the comedy and stay for the existential reckoning.
0: He has an encounter with a sea turtle that becomes his conversational partner. Sea turtle is, I should explain, quite well-spoken, and he blames
1: yes.
0: Kick for oil spills and global warming. But he also says you need to do more than just want to live. How does that make Kick begin to move his mind and memories?
1: I think the sea turtle, and then he, if people like animals, they're in for some treats, because there's lots of other sea creatures, seahorses and jellyfish, and they all kind of prod him in this direction of thinking of what he wants with his relationships with other people, his relationships with Justine, and also kind of a realization that the world is maybe bigger than he thought. And I think the animals are a way to kind of point that out.
0: I say this with respect to you. The sea creatures get all the best lines. Does that help Kick hear them in a way that he won't listen to himself, or for that matter, members of his family?
1: Yes. One of the things he's sort of starting to realize is that he will be a little better adjusted if he thinks about other people more than just himself and his own pities and woes. And I include people to mean animals. And I think his encounters with these other sentient creatures are sort of a way, you know, as one of the creatures tells him, everybody out here is going through something, everybody from the smallest planktons up to the biggest whale sharks.
0: As the story proceeds, it becomes clearer that Kick needs to determine reasons to keep on going, doesn't he?
1: One of the things that Kick experiences is something I think everybody experiences when your life is happening. Things are so quick and you're working and you're seeing people and you don't have time to stop and really contemplate. And so when Kick is just in the middle of the Gulf of Mexico, he's kind of forced to think about a lot of stuff. And one of the things he realizes is that he's facing death, and he thinks about things like, if I don't want to die with these things unresolved, then that must mean I don't want to live with them unresolved. And so I want it to be almost like a thriller where you don't know what's going to happen. And every chapter is 1 hour in the water, but he's kind of working his way toward finding life again.
0: Kathleen Rooney, her new novel, Man Overboard! Thank you so much for being with us.
1: Thank you. I appreciate it, Scott.
0: Is it possible to protest and party? Low-cut Connie believes that it sure is.

0: Let's get down from Look at Connie's new album, Living in the USA. Adam Wiener, who's pianist and lead vocalist of the Philly-based group, joins us now from South Philadelphia. Thanks so much for being with us.
1: Oh, it's such a pleasure to be with you.
0: When you announced this album, you offered a lengthy and passionate statement about what you see as the need for protest music at the moment. Could you share some of those thoughts with us?
1: I feel that these are times in which artists need to try to lead the way, because in a lot of ways, we are experiencing unprecedented times. I travel all over this country, and I've never seen so many people struggling.

0: What are the struggles you see?
1: I see poverty everywhere, every single state. I see divisions. I see racism. I see confusion. I see misinformation. I see lack of hope. My job when I get on stage is to take a temperature in the room and see how people are feeling. And so I'm like a doctor. I go out there and I see how they're feeling emotionally. And I'm telling you, I've never seen people struggling in this country more than right now.
0: And yet you think joy is an important part of the prescription.
1: I do. You know, if we lose our ability to access joy, I mean, what do we have? You know, and joy can be an act of resistance. Every single night on stage, I have the benefit of having a job where I get to make people feel good. And the process of making people feel good is one in which they process their emotions. So it doesn't have to be escapist. At the beginning of my show, I ask people, how are you feeling right now? Just yell it out. And we get all kinds of answers. And we talk about it throughout the show. We sing, we dance, we laugh, we cry. And at the end, I say, how are you feeling now? And they say, better.

0: I understand that last spring, Low Cut Connie was set to perform at the Kennedy Center in Washington, D.C.
1: Yes.
0: And then you canceled. Why?
1: Well, I was supposed to perform as part of something called the Social Impact Series. And there was like a mission statement for it. And it said, music and performances that amplify voices of diversity, inclusion, and promote positive social change. So it was a nice thing to be a part of. And then when the president gave a speech saying that the mission of the Kennedy Center would be changing, that a lot of programming would be canceled, that members of the board would be let go, and that he felt that he should probably become the chairman, I knew immediately that mission that I was signing on to would not be completed. I knew that my performance would not be received in the context that I intended. And so it was an easy decision for me to cancel. I didn't think that my cancellation and the cancellation statement I made would become such a big thing and travel all over the world. I got a lot of attention, support, but I also got death threats and a lot of big backlash for me and my team because of it. I don't regret my decision, though. I really don't want to perform there under the current circumstances.
0: Let me ask you about some of the songs on this album. Let's begin with Living in the USA. Living.

0: Why doesn't it feel like you're home now?
1: You can live in a place and feel like it doesn't recognize you and you don't recognize it. And for me personally, the America that I grew up in and the messaging of what America is and is supposed to be, that feels distant to me. And a lot of people that I know feel the same way. They feel lost. They don't feel included. And I think that's a sentiment that a lot of people share, that you can be living in a place and not feel accepted there.
0: Let me ask you about another song, Human Condition.

0: So what do you observe about the human condition now in your eye?
1: When we talk about history of ancient Rome or Greece or any part of world history, we always talk about poverty. We always talk about inequality. We always talk about corruption. We always talk about injustice. These things have always been a part of the human condition, and it's something we should never stop talking about.

0: Protest songs have a way of entering the mainstream of music and then getting appropriated. Bruce Springsteen's born in the USA. Woody Guthrie's This Land Is Your Land.
1: Yes.
0: How do you feel about that?
1: Yes, I mean, music is not just a song. It's the context in which the song is received and understood and heard. And a good song is one that can resonate at different times and in different situations. I think that we will always have this issue of context, but a good song can last and be interpreted over time, and it's okay if it means different things at different times and different things to different people. It's still having an impact.
0: How do you feel about people who might have a different view of yours, but who enjoy your music? Is that okay with you?
1: I have so many fans who feel differently than me, and I'm very proud to be able to keep them at the table. It's so important to me that we have diversity on every level, including of opinion, of political views. Everyone, as I say, is welcome at a low-cut Connie show. Just like Mr. Rogers used to say, everyone is welcome in Mr. Rogers' neighborhood. I welcome a difference of opinion. And if people don't like my new album, my new song, my position, I like to hear their opinion out as long as that opinion is delivered with respect.
0: Adam Wiener from Low Cut Connie. The group's new album, Living in the USA, is out now. Thank you so much for being with us.
1: Thank you for taking the time. It was a pleasure talking with you.

0: And this is Weekend Edition from NPR News, where BJ Lederman does our theme music. I'm Scott Simon.
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0: From NPR News in Washington, D.C., this is Weekend Edition. I'm Scott Simon. This hour, America on its 250th birthday, including voices from voters around the country on what they feel about their country in these times.
1: Yes, I am and always have been proud to be an American.
2: I would still say yes here, but with some slight embarrassment.
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0: And later, did you see that game last night? World Cup surprises, then some history of New Orleans, Congo Square, and revisiting the story behind Woody Guthrie's This Land Is Your Land. 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
4: Live from NPR News in Washington, I'm Windsor Johnston. Funeral ceremonies and processions for the late Iranian Supreme Leader are underway in Tehran today. He was killed in U.S.-Israeli airstrikes in February. NPR's Hadil Al-Shalchi reports the funeral comes during a fragile ceasefire between the U.S., Israel, and Iran.
5: A huge crowd of people chanted death to America as they gathered at a prayer complex in Tehran, where they visited the caskets of Ayatollah Ali Khamenei and four of those killed from his family. People held up signs that read hashtag kill Trump. Others waved flags, red ones that symbolize revenge, and many yellow ones that represented the Iranian-backed Lebanese militia, Hezbollah. The group has been fighting with Israel since the beginning of the war. While there was no sign of the current Iranian leader, Khamenei's son, Mujtaba Khamenei, the Iranian president and the Iranian speaker of parliament were seen praying near the coffins. Khamenei will be buried in his birthplace of Mashhad next Thursday. Hadil Al-Shalchi, NPR News, Istanbul.
4: President Trump kicked off the nation's 250th birthday celebration with a speech at Mount Rushmore last night. NPR's Elena Moore reports Trump called on Americans to embrace the country's founding ideals.
6: In his speech, Trump focused on both American exceptionalism and the midterms. He alluded to a string of recent primary wins by progressive and democratic socialist candidates running for Congress, arguing, quote-unquote, communism jeopardizes his vision for America.
7: Communism is a mortal threat to American liberty. It is the greatest threat to our country, including World War I, World War II, Pearl Harbor, or even 9/11. We're not going to let this happen to us.
6: Trump's speech kicks off a weekend of July 4th celebrations, and the president is expected to deliver a speech tonight on the National Mall. Elena Moore, NPR News.
4: Hot, dry weather and strong winds are driving wildfires across the western U.S. In southeastern Colorado, the Aspen Acres fire has burned more than 85,000 acres and is 0% contained. Shanna Lewis from member station KRCC reports.
8: The fire started early Monday morning. Since then, thousands of people have evacuated from small rural communities in the forested mountains west of the city of Pueblo. Sid Heptic only had about an hour to pack up and leave.
9: A firefighter came in to the place and said, you gotta go, and we could see the fire coming.
8: Heptic believes his home is totally destroyed, but he says his family has already decided they'll rebuild on the property they've owned for more than 50 years. Fire officials say some rain is in the forecast, but it'll be weeks before the drought conditions will change. For NPR News, I'm Shauna Lewis in Pueblo.
4: This is NPR. NATO leaders are preparing to gather in Ankara next week. The summit is expected to focus on the alliance's future, with President Trump likely to again press allies to shoulder more of the defense burden. Leaders will reaffirm their commitment to NATO's collective defense pledge, higher defense spending targets, expanding military production, and strengthening the alliance's ability to deter Russia are also on the agenda. The summit gets underway on Tuesday. Britain's health service has launched a counteroffensive to the flood of online misinformation aimed at young people. It started its own TikTok channel. Vicky Barker reports from London.
10: The best advice anyone ever gave me was two words. You can't. And you know what my response was? Two words. Watch me.
11: The images that follow these white on black letters show not some super sporting feat, but water flowing into a drinking glass, spraying out of a garden hose into a child's face, hammering home the NHS warning to stay hydrated in the current heat wave. Other TikTok videos urge young men to check their testicles, warn about the dangers of tanning beds, explain which blotches and splotches on your skin could be cancerous. The NHS taking its evidence-based advice into the influencer's own territory, social media platforms. For NPR News, I'm Vicky Barker in London.
4: I'm Windsor Johnston, NPR News in Washington.
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0: This is Weekend Edition from NPR News. I'm Scott Simon. Thank you for being with us. Fireworks and parades, hot dogs and speeches, celebrations are taking place across the U.S. as the country marks its 250th anniversary. But this year, the 4th of July is complicated by a ferocious heat wave that's hit much of the country and comes amid deep political and cultural divides. NPR's Brian Mann joins us. Brian, thanks for being with us.
1: Happy Independence Day, Scott.
0: And also to you. Let's begin with President Trump, who spoke at Mount Rushmore last night. What did he say?
1: Well, the speech began pretty traditionally for a 4th of July weekend address. Trump spoke about what he sees as the exceptional nature of the United States. But then he turned to darker themes, arguing that the American way of life is under attack from immigrants and people on the left.
2: There is now a resurgence of the communist menace in our land, including from newcomers to our country who embrace ideas totally opposed to our way of life and our great success.
1: That was a big part of Trump's speech. He likened what he portrayed as this internal menace to Pearl Harbor and 9/11.
0: The president's framing of this 4th of July has been controversial and questioned, right?
1: That's right. Trump started this by bypassing a bipartisan commission that had been created to celebrate the 250th anniversary. Democrats last week issued a report accusing Trump of hijacking, that was their word, this Independence Day, turning into what they said should be a moment of unity into a partisan event that enriched Trump's allies. NPR did reach out to Freedom 250. That's the group Trump created to organize events for this 4th of July. A spokesperson, Daniel Alvarez, called the Democrats' accusations categorically false and a partisan smear.
0: Brian, you've been talking to people on the streets of New York City about how they see the holiday. What do they tell you?
1: Well, you know, despite all these tensions, people are finding ways to celebrate. I spoke with two friends, Lois Hyman and Linda Sedlauskas, who went to a historic tavern here in Lower Manhattan.
3: We decided to have lunch at Francis Tavern because it was where, the rebels used to gather in the early days of the revolution. And it's a real revolutionary place, so we wanted to do something revolutionary.
1: And Sedlauskas told me, Scott, that on this holiday weekend they're celebrating, but they are also worried about the state of the country.
4: These are the times that try men's souls. So I think that our democracy is being stretched to the limit.
1: She was, of course, partially quoting Thomas Paine there from his 1776 essay, The American Crisis. I do think it's also important to remember for a lot of folks, the 4th of July is still just about having fun. As I was out talking to people yesterday, I think my favorite interview was with Logan Longsworth. He's 8 years old from New Jersey, out on holiday with his parents.
5: How I'm going to be celebrating the 4th of July is I'm going to light some firecrackers and stuff like that. And we also saw the Statue of Liberty.
6: Can you say a thing that you like about the United States?
5: The bald eagle.
1: I love that. I think we can all agree, Scott, bald eagles are pretty cool.
0: Absolutely, the coolest. One other kind of crisis this 4th of July, of course, is the heat. A lot of states are celebrating, but they're trying to keep people safe at the same time. How's that working out?
1: You know, it's a real mess. Things got so hot yesterday. President Trump's Great American State Fair had to close to the public through the afternoon in Washington, D.C. An Independence Day parade there has been canceled. Philadelphia also canceling parades. Fire risk across the country canceling some fireworks. But there are still some fun things happening. Boston Pops in Boston, a big fireworks show in Seattle. But take water along. Stay in the shade. People say limit your time outdoors to be safe.
0: NPR's Brian Mann in New York City. Brian, thanks so much. Happy holiday.
1: To you as well, Scott. Thanks.
0: And now, more voices of our fellow Americans. NPR has undertaken a project that we call Swing Shift. It follows a dozen voters in swing states. NPR senior political correspondent Tamara Keith is checking in with them periodically on gas prices, their opinion on how the president's doing, and today on how they feel about America on its 250th birthday.
7: Hello, Tamara. This is John from Pennsylvania.
8: I sent John and the other swing shift voters a list of questions about America 250 years in, and they sent back thoughtful answers recorded on their phones.
7: Question is, are you proud to be an American? Why or why not? The answer is yes, I am proud to be an American. It's a very imperfect country. There's a lot that still needs to be worked on, a lot that still needs to be done.
8: And still, he's proud. They all are, with varying levels of nuance.
9: Yes, I am and always have been proud to be an American.
10: I would still say yes here, but with some slight embarrassment.
11: I'm proud to be an American. This is the greatest country on the planet Earth.
12: We live in the best country in the world. You know, we have democracy. We have freedom.
13: I do have some pride to be an American. However, I also have a lot of shame.
14: Why wouldn't I be proud to be American? I mean, we live in one of the best countries in the world.
8: That was Jason, Wally, Gerald, Teresa, Evan, and Lee. NPR agreed not to use their full names so they can speak freely about politics in these polarized times. They mentioned different concerns. Gerald, who voted for Presidents Obama and Biden, but has gone all in on MAGA, sees Democrats as a threat.
11: That's what worries me. They try to take them basic freedoms away every single day. If you give them a foot, they will want to take 10,000 miles. We cannot let up.
8: Evan, who grew up Republican and voted Democratic for the first time in 2024, says he's worried about corruption.
13: The government is not working for the people or population anymore. They're working for themselves, corporations, and other countries.
8: Two of these swing voters, without prompting, brought up artificial intelligence. Teresa lives in Pennsylvania.
12: I'm worried what's going to happen if we're going to let technology take over who we are fundamentally as human beings.
8: John describes AI as challenging and scary, but he also says he's hopeful it could be harnessed to cure cancer or something good. On America, he's found new perspective from an unlikely source, World Cup soccer fans.
7: They're amazed at our abundance. They're amazed at our beauty, our wealth. They're intrigued by our food. They're intrigued by our air conditioning.
8: Jason from North Carolina says watching these fans has given him a new appreciation for what we have.
9: The reactions of others from around the world who are experiencing the United States for the first time themselves and seeing everything from the volume of choices to pricing to the freedom of movement and speech and actions.
8: The final question I asked was for one word or phrase that explains how they feel about America's future. These swing voters are uncertain, concerned, hopeful, worried, excited, and cautiously optimistic. And then there's Lee, who has a new job, and his optimism is unqualified.
14: I think we're going to have a good future, because why wouldn't we?
8: Tamara Keith, NPR News.
0: A year ago today, Republican lawmakers passed the One Big Beautiful Bill Act and accomplished a longtime goal of anti-abortion rights activists, as House Speaker Mike Johnson told the March for Life rally earlier this year.
15: For the first time ever, we finally defunded big abortion, and it was a long time coming.
0: But the defunding provision was only for a single year due to a quirk of Senate rules. As NPR's Selena Simmons-Duffin reports, that year is up. That year is up.
16: The way the law was written, only three large healthcare providers were affected: Planned Parenthood, Health Imperatives in Massachusetts, and Maine Family Planning, which I reported on last fall, visiting a clinic in Thomaston on the coast.
17: This is our larger exam room. Here we do most of our yearly wellness visits.
16: Nurse practitioner Vanessa Shields-Haas told me that half of the organization's patients are on Medicaid, and they come to her for all sorts of things.
17: I can treat your tick bite or your bronchitis. I tell people if you cut your finger off or you're having a heart attack, I'm going to send you to the emergency room. But there's a lot of many other things that can be treated here. And because
16: Medicaid already doesn't cover abortion because of the Hyde Amendment from the 1970s. But normally, any of these other services, plus cancer screenings and STI tests, could be billed to Medicaid, until the defund provision in the One Big Beautiful Bill Act took effect.
17: We've been seeing all of those patients for free. We haven't been turning them away.
16: When I called spokesperson Olivia Pennington of Maine Family Planning this week, I asked how they had weathered the year.
18: I mean, it's been devastating to see this defund and to see the impacts that it's had across the nation.
16: Planned Parenthood published a report this week showing that 20 of their clinics across the country closed since defunding. In Maine, they ended primary care at three clinics and lost four employees, Pennington says a few other providers left because they were nervous about their job security. But none of their 18 clinics closed. The state helped fill the federal funding gap. And even though patients were confused by the funding news, they kept coming.
18: We are really proud of the tenacity at Maine Family Planning and our commitment to ensuring that Mainers will continue to access healthcare no matter what comes at us.
16: There was pressure on congressional Republicans to extend the defund provision from anti-abortion groups, but with slim majorities and many other priorities, it didn't happen before Congress went on recess. Pennington says next week, with defunding over, Maine Family Planning will start billing Medicaid again. At the same time, they're nervous about potential cuts to federal grants for reproductive health from the Trump administration and more.
18: We are going to see political attacks, and we are always going to be ready to see them.
16: She says they're dedicated to finding creative solutions to keep their doors open because they know that Mainers need them. Selena Simmons-Duffin, NPR News.

0: I'm Windsor Johnston with these headlines. President Trump will headline the nation's 4th of July celebration in Washington, D.C. tonight. He's set to address the crowd on the National Mall before the annual fireworks display. Concerts and military flyovers are expected throughout the day. A dangerous heat wave is gripping much of the central and eastern United States as millions celebrate the 4th of July. Heat index values between 100 and 115 degrees are forecast from parts of the Midwest to the East Coast, prompting heat alerts and warnings. Pop star Taylor Swift and NFL star Travis Kelce are married. The couple tied the knot Friday night at New York's Madison Square Garden. I'm Windsor Johnston, NPR News in Washington.
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2: 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I'm Scott Simon, and I can't wait to say it's time for sports.

0: knockout round, and where in the world will LeBron wind up? Sports reporter Michelle Steele joins us. Michelle, thanks for being with us.
1: You bet, Scott. Congrats to all the Chiefs fans and the Swifties out there, bound in holy matrimony.
0: Yes, I sent them a spice rack, but I had to prepare for our show today. Listen, Argentina versus Cape Verde last night, one of the greatest World Cup matches of all time. Argentina won 3-2, but only after overtime. The team, ranked 67th in the world, battled the reigning World Cup winner to a draw in regulation. I'm exhausted. What stands out for you?
1: I would say the heart of the Cape Verde team.
0: Yeah.
1: You know, this country is the size of Louisville, Kentucky, Scott. They took a powerhouse to the brink. They scored the equalizer to send it into overtime in the 103rd minute. That's the 11th hour. And they lost on an own goal, which is like, you know, losing a fight with your shoelaces tied together. It was David versus Goliath against the best player of all time, Lionel Messi. They say there's no moral victories in sports, but boy, is this one close or what?
0: Yeah. Egypt put Australia down under, if you please, 4-2 on penalty kicks. Colombia defeated Ghana 1-0. What upcoming matches interest you the most?
1: Well, Canada-Morocco. Canada is a host. They're going to be playing Morocco around midday, and Canada has had the best tournament so far in their history, face a very tough opponent. Mexico, England is the one everybody is circling on Sunday. And of course, not that we're biased, but USA, Belgium on Monday.
0: Listen, NBA free agency officially started this week. LeBron James is back in play. Will he go to Golden State? Miami, I just want to say, Cleveland rocks, Cleveland rocks.
1: Scott, you're not the only one singing Cleveland Rocks. I think half the sports world would love to see him bring it full circle and go back home, so to speak. But what we do know is that his agent is saying that 27 teams have reached out, which honestly sounds kind of low, because he's still a needle mover for the NBA, even at 41 years old, even after 23 seasons. I love that there's NHL and NFL teams who have been tweeting offers. The Winnipeg Jets offered to rename themselves Le Winnipeg Jets. He's going to move the basketball needle of whatever city he chooses.
0: Some tragic news this week. Chris Johnson, former running back for the Titans, Jets, and Cardinals, revealed that he's been diagnosed with ALS. He is just 40 years old.
1: It's devastating. It is truly devastating. I remember covering him in his prime, and no one was better. He rushed for over 2,000 yards in 2009 for the Titans. What I think about is somebody who epitomizes, right, peak physical human performance, who now says he can no longer lift his 7-year-old daughter. He can no longer speak. He was speaking through what's called an eye gaze speech device. And he told Good Morning America that ALS has changed what my body can do, but it hasn't changed who I am. And that was incredibly painful for me to hear. I've had several family members who had Parkinson's disease, and that's a disease where you feel very much stuck in your body. And to see someone who played at the pinnacle of sports in this country, it was hard to watch, Scott.
0: And I feel we can't just note this without citing the research out of Boston University, funded by the ALS Association, that shows a link between playing football and ALS diagnosis.
1: Yeah. Yeah, that research shows former NFL players are diagnosed with ALS at rates significantly higher than the general public. He even has a former teammate, Tim Shaw, on the Titans, who was diagnosed with ALS around 12 years ago. Two teammates from the same locker room. You know, I would love to see the NFL put the weight, not just of their money, but their ability to capture the attention of millions of Americans to put it behind the effort to find a cure for this disease and alleviate suffering for so many, Scott.
0: Michelle Steele, thanks so much.
1: See you next time.
0: To Beijing now, and a story we should tell you contains mentions of suicide. It has been just over a week since a small plane slammed into that city's tallest building. Chinese authorities have said it was a deliberate act, but there are huge questions still unanswered, as NPR's Jennifer Pack explains.
2: The two-seater plane smashed into the skyscraper last Friday during evening rush hour in Beijing's central business district. Hours later, when it went past by bike, the police still had the building sealed off without saying why. Videos and photos of debris falling were scrubbed from Chinese social media. It took 22 hours before local authorities confirmed the plane had crashed, and a few more days before officials ID'd the pilot, only a 66-year-old Mr. Liu, who authorities say suffered from anxiety, insomnia, and had suicidal thoughts. These official statements weren't run by most Chinese state media, says David Bandersky of the China Media Project.
3: It looks to me like there probably was a central directive, no reporting.
2: This plane crash happened only a few miles from President Xi Jinping's compound in Zhongnanhai. Shane Tejerati is the former president and CEO of Honeywell Global. He's also an avid aviator who has flown private planes in China. And for him, questions linger, like,
4: how easily this general aviation airplane penetrated one of the most restricted airspaces over the capital.
2: Because he says he's flown in more remote areas in China.
4: And there's no military installations around, no major cities around. And the protocol is to fly within 3.5 miles of that airport and under 3,000 feet.
2: Beijing's airspace is even more tightly controlled. Small drones are banned. James Fallows is the author of China Airborne, a book about how China controls its airspace.
5: So the military controls much more of airspace in China than in the Western world, and especially over Beijing.
2: That military control has come against a push by Chinese officials to develop what it's called the low-altitude economy, things like drones and flying cars as new economic drivers. Now, some Chinese experts say the small plane crash incident may lead to stricter policies on the low-altitude economy. Already, some private flying clubs tell NPR their planes have been grounded until further notice. Jennifer Pak, NPR News, Beijing.
0: Congo Square in New Orleans was one of the only places where enslaved Africans in the 18th and 19th centuries could gather, just for a few hours, just on Sundays, and just until sundown. They joined together there for religious ceremonies, to sing, dance, and to drum. To mark the 250th anniversary of America, NPR is bringing you stories that illustrate American life, liberty, and the pursuit of happiness for our series called America in Pursuit. So NPR cultural correspondent Anastasia Tsiloukas takes us now to New Orleans.
6: Congo Square is still a rich place to hear music. Every Mardi Gras, groups stage friendly musical battles underneath the live oak trees.
7: Congo Square is ground zero of what I would consider the Big Bang of American music culture.
6: That's musician and 8-time Grammy Award winner John Batiste. He knows New Orleans. He's part of a family of more than 24 NOLA musicians. He says Congo Square gave this country its foundational elements, rhythm, song, dance, and ritual that are
7: ubiquitous in a way that is like the air that we breathe.
6: The square's inside Louis Armstrong Park in the Treme neighborhood, and it's where I meet historian Freddie Williams Evans.
8: It evolved as a place, one of the locations for unofficial events like cockfights, ball games, political rallies, and it eventually became known as the place where enslaved Africans were able to gather on Sunday afternoons.
6: Evans says in cities colonized by the Protestant Europeans, like the Dutch and the British, Sundays were quiet days for pious religious behavior. But because New Orleans was under French rule, the vibe in the city on Sundays was different.
8: After the hours of mass on Sunday afternoons was a place for recreation and revelry and fun, and so that location became Congo Square.
6: So, enslaved people gathered for religious rituals, for singing, for dancing, and for drumming. And one of those drum rhythms from Africa became part of a shared vocabulary between Africa, the Caribbean, and this port city of New Orleans.
8: In Cuba, the rhythms received the name Tresillo, Saquillo. In Haiti, it may be called something else, but we know that. Hey, Pocky Way. Hey, Pocky Way. There are so many names for that, and that is the basis of Mardi Gras Indian music. The second line beat, we call it that. We call it the parade beat, the bambula beat.
6: You hear it in the left hand in this 1923 recording by New Orleans native Jelly Roll Morton of his New Orleans Joys. And it continues to live in New Orleans' quintessential parade music, like in this song, Do What You Wanna by the New Orleans group Rebirth Rascals.

0: There's that bambula rhythm deep at the bottom. That is the signature sound of a New Orleans second line passed generation to generation. But it's a way of life as well.
1: New Orleans is particularly unique in that we have this lineage of musicians whose families still exist and are carrying the traditions forward.
0: John Baptiste says everyone in New Orleans' musical families has a role, like in West African griot families, whose members are musicians, storytellers, poets, and the oral historians of their communities. It's a responsibility.
1: The way it's passed down is the same as it is in African cultural traditions, West Africa and the Congo and Benin, the Yoruba people, the Igbo people. It's a griot, it's an oral tradition. It's a way of identifying very early on who is the drummer, who's the elder going to mentor to fill this position within our tribe. And you start to understand that in musical families in New Orleans, that there's a real tribal understanding that is rooted in the way that we live and pass on the traditions. And as one of those culture bearers, I find that it's an incredible joy and a great responsibility. It's a great pressure.
2: So I was walking in Washington Park.
0: Tanya Boyd Cannon is a New Orleans-based singer. She says she feels that weight too, as a creative descendant of those people who gathered in Congo Square.
2: I am responsible for picking up what my ancestors put down. So if they laid the foundation, I need to pick it up and be bold with it. On Sundays, they still gather at Congo Square, where freedom was only on one day. It would be remiss to not share that with those kids who are coming up and already speaking the languages.
0: She's part of the Jazz Generations Initiative, co-founded by composer Courtney Bryan. The program brings together cross-generational musicians.
3: One of the things I was really excited about was to have a gathering of musicians who are doing really creative work in and outside of the city, but very rooted in New Orleans.
0: And that's the story of Congo Square. To hold on to elders' stories, to be creative today no matter what, and to pass that legacy on. Anastasia Tsilikas, NPR News.
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0: And you're listening to Weekend Edition from NPR News. Most sandcastles at the beach begin with an overturned bucket and a few poked holes, but some can be truly spectacular. How do they get created? Dean R. Scott has been a sand sculptor for 15 years. Joins us now from St. Petersburg, Florida. Thanks so much for being with us.
1: Absolutely. Pleasure to be here.
0: With respect, what does a sand sculptor actually do?
1: Well, we do all sorts of events. We do corporate events, theme parks, sporting events, weddings, all kinds of stuff. So inside, outside, on the beach, off the beach, wherever they will have us.
0: And how did you fall into it?
1: I graduated from Ringling College of Art and Design. I was an illustration major, and looking for design gigs online one day, I saw Sand Sculptors Wanted. So my now boss and partner took me out on the beach one day and showed me the basics, and I was in Fort Lauderdale the very next day on my first job.
0: Wow. So how do you do it?
1: It's very simple. It's just sand and water. It's just compacted wet sand. So just as you were mentioning, flipping, you know, a bucket of wet sand over and carving. So, I mean, that is the basics. And, you know, any sort of level of intricacy or big and fanciness to it is just with time and practice.
0: Are there particular sand sculptures you reflect on and remember?
1: Sure. Yeah. I mean, I won a couple of nice prizes at the Siesta Key Crystal Classic a couple of years ago. It was a kind of a silly one with from an old sketchbook page. It was a Neanderthal riding a narwhal, so that was just super fun, and made the front page of the paper in Tampa Bay Times a handful of years ago, participating in the Pier 60 Sugar Sand Festival. I did a large bust of Bob Marley that made the weekend edition of the paper. So, you know, it's always fun to get that, you know, notoriety.
0: Yeah. Any instruction you'd like to offer families who are going to make probably less ambitious sandcastles on the beach this summer?
1: You know, on the beach, that sand is generally a very washed sand because the tide is constantly washing all that nice sticky stuff out of the sand. Now, you can make something out of any sand. It's just a matter of how vertical and extreme and intricate you can get with it. So you'll just have to read the pile. Every sand has its own learning curve. But I always say it's impossible to put too much water in the sand, especially on the beach, because that water is always draining through. So if your sand castle is crumbling, you probably didn't add enough water or compact it hard enough.
0: I have to ask.
1: Sure.
0: Is it sad when your sand sculptures are knocked down or washed away?
1: No, you know, we're never intentionally putting anything where it's going to wash away. And that's that, unless that's the specific request for some sort of, social media video or something. But, you know, the old tired joke is we call it job security. So, you know, it is kind of the nature and the magic of sand sculpture. It is ephemeral. So you've got to come and see it while it lasts, because it won't last forever.
0: Dean R. Scott from Team Sandtastic. Thanks so much for being with us. A good weekend of sculpting to you, sir.
1: I appreciate it. Thanks for having me.
2: And so castles made of sand melts into the sea eventually.
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0: her leg, she smiled, you won't hear me no more. But then a sight she never seen. This is NPR News.
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1: 250th Independence Day with a major celebration on the National Mall tonight. The event follows his speech at Mount Rushmore on Friday. A record-sized fireworks display will cap off the festivities. Nearly 5,000 National Guard troops from 20 states are patrolling the streets of Washington, D.C. They're part of the President's Anti-Crime Task Force to provide security as part of the America 250 celebrations. NATO leaders are preparing to gather in Ankara next week. The summit in Turkey will focus on the alliance's future, with President Trump expected to press allies to shoulder more of the defense burden. I'm Windsor Johnston, NPR News in Washington.

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1: This is Weekend Edition from NPR News. I'm Scott Simon. Aid groups across the country are organizing to try to help Venezuelans after last month's twin devastating earthquakes. That includes people in Atlanta, which is home to one of the largest populations of Venezuelan immigrants. Member station WABE's Lily Oppenheimer reports.
2: Gloria a Dios por eso, no, pero...
3: Volunteers in Atlanta's Venezuelan store have spent days packing boxes with emergency supplies. It's usually a bodega slash restaurant stocked with Venezuelan cooking essentials, but now half the store is dedicated to the donations. Store owner Larinda Pestana still has family in Caracas. Many of their regular customers do too. She says because of its faltering economy, Venezuela already had little resources. Now the earthquakes have left many people with nothing.
4: We have suffering so much stuff before, and now with the terremoto, it's worse. Like, the people cannot find anything at the pharmacy.
3: She says one of the most important donations people can make, medications.
4: You know, Venezuela is not like a regular country. Like, it's very hard for us to find medicines there. And right now, of course, worse. Tylenol, ibuprofen, alcohol, hydrogen peroxide, hygiene, higiene personal.
3: Julio Camargo stopped by the Venezuelan store to make a donation.
5: Su familia en Venezuela está bien.
3: He has family in one of the hardest hit areas in the northern state of La Guaira. He says thanks to God, they're okay. They were trapped for a while in a collapsed building with their little dogs. Camargo talks about the moment of total anguish for him and his family waiting for news from his brother. He says he didn't sleep, and witnessing the aftermath of the disaster is difficult for him. Like both Camargo and Pestana, most Venezuelans have moved to Metro Atlanta within the last decade. Pestana says now the area is a major hub for relief efforts.
4: We already sent around like 85 boxes just for our store. Imagine another other stores and other communities.
3: They are coordinating with Global Empowerment Mission, a disaster relief nonprofit out of Miami that was established after the Haiti earthquake in 2010. She says it's been a surreal year. Just months ago, the U.S. military captured former President Nicolas Maduro. But now, despite the country's vast oil reserves, Venezuelans are still dependent on foreign aid to survive this humanitarian crisis.
4: So thank God we have a lot of community outside of Venezuela.
3: And she says it's not just

0: Venezuelans who are organizing. She's seeing all kinds of people, Americans and immigrants, trickling into her shop and dropping off donations. For NPR News, I'm Lily Oppenheimer in Atlanta.
1: In 2024, Andy Curtis started a new job, marketing director of the city of Aspen, Colorado. His first 4th of July on the job, his voicemail filled with angry calls.
2: I just remember one specifically was like, who do you think you are? You guys are un-American. Where is my 4th of July fireworks? There might have been some expletives in there. On the boats and on the planes,
1: they're coming to America. Aspen had canceled its annual fireworks show because of fire danger. This year, again, no fireworks.
2: The reality is, the last, 10 years, we've had about 7 of those fire ban, really, really dry summers, where we just couldn't make fireworks happen even if we wanted to. In the eye of the storm,
1: home to a new and the shiny place. As America celebrates its 250th anniversary today, much of the western U.S. is dealing with extremely dry, combustible conditions. Midwest and East Coast, millions of people are under extreme heat warnings. It has forced officials across the country to change and even cancel plans. In Aspen, a rocket's red glare of fireworks will be replaced by a drone show in the sky.
2: It's certainly not as dynamic as a fireworks show, but it's still pretty cool to watch these machines form images in the sky. They're coming to
1: America. Neighboring Utah, Governor Spencer Cox declared a state of emergency because of the, quote, imminent threat of a fire disaster brought on by fireworks. In Draper, south of Salt Lake City, Mayor Troy Walker chose to ban fireworks altogether.
3: It's a serious situation for us because these homes sit in scrub oak. They sit in dry grass. They sit on mountainsides. The scrub oak that's, surrounds these neighborhoods is just in perfect shape to ignite.
1: 6 years ago, there was a wildfire in the town just south of Draper.
3: It was started by fireworks, kids shooting Roman candles at each other.
1: As the fire spread, Mayor Walker had to order the evacuation of a neighborhood in the middle of the night.
3: The big fires that we've had in Draper in the past have all been firework caused.
1: He says 9 out of 10 residents that he's heard from have supported this year's ban.
3: Fireworks is not a constitutional right. It's not a requisite thing to do to be a good American or celebrate the 4th. There's plenty of opportunity to gather as a community of friends and family and enjoy, America. I grew up
1: in a small town. Elsewhere, temperatures are expected to exceed 100 degrees in parts of the Midwest and East Coast. Humidity will make it feel even hotter. In Washington, D.C., the Great American State Fair shut down for a few hours. Numerous cities called off their parades, including D.C., Philadelphia, and Norristown, Pennsylvania.
4: The parade really is one of our biggest events. It's where the whole town gets to come together. But this year, there was some cause for concern.
1: Mike Trail is police chief at the town north of Philly and says Norristown wanted to go big for America's 250th.
4: So what was about an eighth of a mile to a mile parade route jumped to 1.8 or 2 miles.
1: Chief Trail says last year's parade had several heat-related medical emergencies, and with even hotter temperatures expected this year and more veterans, children, and families taking part, he says canceling the parade was just safest.
4: We felt that was the best option here, given the weather.
1: Town is still holding July 4th festivities, but in a park with shade, cooling stations, and easier access to water. He says the parade will return next year with more plans to try to keep people cool. But Andy Curtis in Aspen says that in the foreseeable future in the drought-stricken West, drone shows could replace fireworks.
2: I don't want to say fireworks will never come back, but it's just getting harder and harder to plan for July 4th.

0: Finally, this Independence Day hour, the history of a most American song.
1: This land is your land, this land is my land, from California to the New York Island.
0: The song has become a standard in our schools and around campfires since Woody Guthrie wrote it in 1940. But as our colleague Elizabeth Blair reports, it has also always carried an edge. We replay her 2019 story from the series American Anthem this 250th anniversary weekend. Elizabeth created that series, as well as 50 Great Voices and the NPR 100, for which she was honored with the Peabody Award. She left NPR this week after three decades. We wish her the best and thank her for all the wisdom and feeling she brought into her work and our workplace. Elizabeth Blair's great stories play on in our minds. Now, back to This Land Is Your Land.
2: To understand the song, it helps to understand the guy who wrote it. In February 1940, Woody Guthrie was sitting in his room in a midtown Manhattan hotel called Hanover House.
3: Which was a kind of Fleabag hotel.
2: Standing where that Fleabag hotel once stood, the late Woody Guthrie's daughter, Nora Guthrie, says her dad might not be keen about the corporate bank across the street, but he'd be thrilled to know what is still on the corner.
3: And I'm sure he ate at a hot dog stand right on this corner many times.
4: And did Woody Guthrie like hot dogs?
3: Loved.
2: Hot dogs, fries, and root beer were Sunday brunch, says Nora. Woody Guthrie was a no-frills kind of guy, a deeply curious wanderer. Nora says he'd go out for a pack of cigarettes and not come home for a week or two.
5: I roll.

0: for you and me.
1: When Woody Guthrie sings This Land, Nora says he's not just singing about deserts and wheat fields.
2: The whole idea of a land is your spot on earth, you know, a spot where you can claim safety, sanity.
1: Safety and sanity. Growing up in Oklahoma, Woody Guthrie didn't have much of either. Cyclones, dust storms, fire, and heartbreak. A new house his father built burnt to the ground. Later, when Woody's older sister Clara was 14, she was ironing on a kerosene stove that caught fire.
3: This one blowed up, caught her afire, and she ran around the house about twice before anybody could catch her. Next day, she died.
1: A choked-up Woody Guthrie told the story to folklorist Alan Lomax in 1940 for the Library of Congress.
3: And my mother, that was a little bit too much for her nerves.
1: 10 years later, Woody's mother died in what was then referred to as a hospital for the insane. She suffered from Huntington's disease, a genetic brain disorder that was misunderstood at the time, and the same disease that later killed Woody. Woody's father lost everything. Woody and his siblings were sent to live with friends and family. Eventually, he ended up in Pampa, Texas. When the brutal dust storms hit, he headed to California. Just as the song says, he roamed and rambled across the country, walking, hitchhiking, hopping freight trains, by bus when he could afford it. Nora Guthrie says, in a way, the land was Woody's home, and he did not like to keep still, even when he recorded those sessions with Alan Lomax.
2: And Alan would say, well, come sit down and have something to eat, and Woody would stand up. He'd say, no, I don't want to get too comfortable. Don't get too comfortable, because you never know who's going to take your home away.

If you look at the original lyrics to This Land Is Your Land, Guthrie added a line at the bottom, "All you can write is what you see." This Land Is Your Land was also a rebuttal to something he heard.

Kate Smith's version of Irving Berlin's God Bless America was on jukeboxes and the radio everywhere during Guthrie's journey across the country. He apparently hated it. After everything he'd seen, America was beautiful, but it was in trouble. He'd seen Dust Bowl refugees fighting for their lives and working people living like rats, as he put it. He originally called his song God Blessed America, as in already did. One interpretation is that Guthrie felt Berlin's anthem was jingoism. Guthrie wanted to sing the truth. In one verse that rarely gets performed, he takes a dig at wealthy landowners.

0: Now, the left-leaning politics of "This Land Is Your Land" are most likely lost on the millions of kids who've been learning the song more than 75 years after it was written.
1: This land was made for you and me.
0: And yet, politics is partly how the song spread. Woody Guthrie wasn't a communist, but he sympathized with the cause. He was pro-union and anti-war. He also, as he put it, cussed out high rents and punk politicians. The late Pete Seeger, who became an icon of folk music, often appeared with Guthrie. He told NPR they were blacklisted as early as the 1940s.
2: We did one program on CBS radio, and a newspaper reporter out said, "Red minstrels try to get on the networks." And that was the last job we got.
0: Nora Guthrie says for a time, the only work Seeger could get was singing for young people.
3: Basically, every kid that went to summer camps or kindergarten or college learned "This Land Is Your Land." And that's how the song really became popularized, not by my father, but by people like Pete Seeger, who was blacklisted.
4: This land is your land.

0: This Land Is Your Land has been recorded hundreds of times, but most people don't learn it from a recording. Seeger said the song endures simply because people love to sing it.
1: That song was never played on the radio. It was never played on TV. It was a nothing of a song as far as the commercial world was concerned, but practically everybody in America knew this song.
2: We've always gotten requests from so many thousands of people over the years saying, this should be the national anthem because it's filled with beauty and love of the country.
0: But Nora Guthrie says the family disagrees. This Land Is Your Land, she says, belongs to the people, not the government. Elizabeth Blair, NPR.

0: mind was made for you.
1: This is Weekend Edition from NPR News. I'm Scott Simon.
0: As I went walking that ribbon of highway.
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6: 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Her musical, Hell's Kitchen, just started its national tour, but it's all about the slice of New York City that she called home.
7: It was the place of the have-nots. Like, it was the place where everyone who kind of didn't belong anywhere accumulated. Prostitutes, drug dealers, pimps, X-rated theaters. There was this unique balance between that grime and then the potential of Broadway.
6: And the comedian Fred Armisen explains where he got his love for doing accents.
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6: Fred Armisen and Alicia Keys, coming up on the New Yorker Radio Hour right after the news.
9: Live from NPR News in Washington, I'm Windsor Johnston. Yee-hee! President Trump kicked off the nation's 250th birthday celebration with a speech at Mount Rushmore in South Dakota last night. Trump used the address to urge Republicans to back his legislative agenda ahead of this year's midterm elections.
10: We can only lose the midterms if we allow ourselves to lose the midterms, if we are foolish, stupid, and unwise. But if we terminate the filibuster, as we should do, and immediately vote for the Save America Act, then we will not lose.
9: The 4th of July celebration moves to Washington, D.C. today, where crowds are expected on the National Mall for concerts, military flyovers, and the annual fireworks display. The president will address the crowd as a part of the administration's Freedom 250 celebration. A heat wave is affecting many parts of the United States this 4th of July. NPR's Cindy Lupkin reports hospitals are preparing for an increase in visits to the emergency room.
11: In this past week, Dr. Ryan Stanton has seen two golfers, two gardeners, an airport worker, and a couple of construction workers in his Lexington, Kentucky ER with heat-related illness.
12: It's been a little bit of everybody, and I know everybody wants to get out there and enjoy this this time of year, but boy, it is, if it were a dry heat, then maybe a little bit better, but it is not in most of the country. It is a wet, humid blanket.
11: Stanton is the president-elect of the American College of Emergency Physicians. He says humidity makes it harder for our bodies to handle the heat. According to the Centers for Disease Control and Prevention, you can protect yourself by staying in air conditioning as much as possible and drinking plenty of fluids. If someone around you is experiencing severe overheating called heat stroke, call 911. Sydney Lupkin, NPR News.
9: New research finds that certain parenting practices affect teen use of screens and social media. NPR's Ritu Chatterjee reports the study followed nearly 8,000 young people across the U.S.
13: The researchers found that when parents use a screen-based device in front of their kids, their teen is more likely to have higher screen time and addictive use of social media. More than a third of families said they watch a screen during mealtimes, which was in turn linked to higher teen screen time. And nearly half of all teens said they have access to a screen in bed, which was also associated with more time spent on smartphones. The researchers recommend establishing family rules around screen time, including removing screen-based devices during meals and at bedtime, and that parents should also follow those rules to support healthier screen habits in their teenagers. Ritu Chatterjee, NPR News.
9: You're listening to NPR News from Washington. Strong storms ripped through the Chicago area on Friday, leaving widespread damage across southern Wisconsin. In Lake Geneva, high winds toppled trees, knocked down power lines, and capsized a boat, killing at least three people. Walworth County Undersheriff Tom Hausner says emergency crews were quickly overwhelmed.
14: Multiple reports of 911 calls were coming in of trees down, buildings being damaged, people trapped in collapsed buildings.
9: Authorities say seven people were rescued from the overturned boat as crews continue clearing debris and restoring power. Forecasters say additional thunderstorms are possible across parts of the region through the weekend. The annual Nathan's Hot Dog Eating Contest kicks off on New York's Coney Island today. Steve Kestenbaum reports.
15: What started as a sort of carnival sideshow now draws thousands of people to Coney Island and even bigger global TV and digital audiences. 17-time champion Joey Jaws Chestnut holds the record. 76 hot dogs and buns in just 10 minutes.
16: I'm very, very happy that I can give people a break from the real world for a little bit and enjoy this crazy thing.
15: The heat wave may impact his performance at the table, and it'll be a concern as crowds line the waterfronts in New York and New Jersey for the Macy's 4th of July fireworks show. Will Koss is executive producer.
17: This year, we'll have 85,000 shells and effects firing off across a number of locations.
15: The Brooklyn Bridge serves as a platform for some of those fireworks. For NPR News, I'm Steve Kestenbaum in New York.
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6: 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I'm Adam Howard, sitting in today for David Remnick.
20: New York, how you feeling tonight?
6: There's no doubt the unofficial anthem of New York City is Empire State of Mind, the Jay-Z song with that unforgettable hook sung by Alicia Keys. So it was only fitting that when New York celebrated the Knicks with a triumphant parade, Alicia Keys took the stage at City Hall. You could see Knicks captain Jalen Brunson and New York City Mayor Zoran Mamdani grooving along in the background. It was a classic New York moment for an artist who is herself classic New York. Alicia Keys' musical, Hell's Kitchen, uses her songs to tell a story about a teenager growing up in Manhattan, right near Times Square. It won two Tony Awards, including Best Actress in a Musical, for Malia Joy Moon in her first appearance on Broadway. Alicia Keys talked with David Remnick when the show was still in previews in 2024.
7: We're recording, and he said that the level looks fantastic. It's going to be the most phenomenal level you ever had.
6: Hell's Kitchen just started a national tour, starting in Las Vegas and going all over the country. Here's David Remnick with Alicia Keys.
8: Can you pin down how long it's been in the making in your mind from first conception to right now delivering the baby?
7: I'm going for 13 years because I know it was before my first son was born. And then I know that Chris and I, the book writer, Chris Diaz, we talk often about that. Even when Egypt was very, very little, like just born, we were talking through the concept and how we want to develop the characters and all of these things. So,
8: and what was the original idea? What was the original impetus to do that? You had to have a huge career as a singer, as a songwriter, as a performer, and this is something entirely different. Even though I know you love musicals in general, but for you to do this on an autobiographical basis, to make your life the centerpiece of this work. How did that begin?
7: Well, first, I do want to say that this isn't autobiographical. I think that's important to say, because I think a lot of people think autobiographical and they think quite literal, mm-hmm. like every single piece, but is definitely based on the experiences that I had growing up in New York. And so in that way, it's very, very real. It's very authentic. It's very genuine. And so that was a bit of the impetus of like, why is this important to me? And why I felt motivated and eager to create something that really reflected the level of diversity that I've been blessed to grow up with. And for also it to be set in Manhattan Plaza, which is the building that I grew up in and is a quite unique building because it's a subsidized rent-controlled living for artists who, as we know, oftentimes there's months they go without work, or there's times when you have more work, and you know, it's a fluctuating lifestyle. And my mother would have never been able to raise me in the city if we hadn't lived there.
8: Did you find the 3-4 minute record, the song form, limiting in some way, and you wanted to break out of it and do something larger on the screen? Did you see things on stage that you thought, oh, this, I like this form, this could really fit for me? This could work for something called Hell's Kitchen, and based at least on my own story.
7: I love songwriting, and it's such a beautiful way to capture a moment, an emotion, a special feeling. But you know, I do also love performance, and my mother, she was born in Toledo, Ohio. She's the quintessential New York story, I like to say. She was born in Toledo, Ohio, and moved to New York City to follow her dreams of dancing and acting. She went to NYU, and that was how she got here. That was why I was born here. That's the reason why, la, la, la. So I think that because of that, and because of her love of acting and her love of theater specifically, I was really introduced to the theater world from a very young age. You know, I remember we would stand on the like lower price ticket line, the TKS line, and everybody be there, and you get your tickets and you go to the show. And I was able to really see different worlds, different creative experiences from a young age. And I'll never forget seeing Bring in the Noise, Bring in the Funk. That was the first time I felt, whoa. One, I see myself up there, or I feel rhythm, I feel dance, I feel power, I feel street, I feel, you know, these different New York experiences. And so I was very attracted to that. And so now as I look back at it, it's so thrilling to be able to merge two worlds together, this kind of contemporary music world with this musical theater world.
8: Talk to me about the neighborhood. The show is called Hell's Kitchen, and it's, of course, it's cheek by jowl with what we think of in our imagination and in reality of the Great White Way, Broadway.
7: Right. And,
8: exactly. So talk to me about that side-by-sideness that you grew up with. You grew up in the middle of. You're growing up in Manhattan Plaza in Hell's Kitchen. What was the Hell's Kitchen of your childhood and adolescence, and how did it coexist with this Street of Dreams, this Broadway that you were so taken with, and that becomes the subject also of your show?
7: You're so right. And, you know, Hell's Kitchen when I was growing up was literally perfectly described in that name. Like, you know, and those who lived or walked the streets of Hell's Kitchen, I always like to say that it was the place of the have-nots. Like, it was the place where everyone who kind of didn't belong anywhere accumulated. Prostitutes, drug dealers, pimps, you know, X-rated theaters, you know, all kinds of grimy Hell's Kitchen-esque vibe was all up in there. And so I think that in a lot of ways, being so close to that reality all the time, it really hardened me. It really kind of gave me a certain grit and definitely a certain way to protect myself. And I also think, to your point, there was this unique balance between that grime and then the potential of Broadway.
1: You started playing the piano, I think, at 7 years old. When did the dream of doing it as a real performer, as a professional, enter into your mind? 7 and a half?
7: Probably 4, because
1: even before you sat down at the keys.
7: Yeah, because I remember really being introduced to music through my very first kindergarten teacher. She was one of those people that, even to this day, she's still alive. And, you know, she was always had some scheme up her sleeve. She was going to get us to sing at the this place and get us to perform at the that place. And, you know, we always kind of had to, okay. And I think that that was a wonderful experience for me to try things that was quite nerve-wracking. But the minute I opened my mouth, I learned this song and I sang. I just felt something that I was like, this is something that takes away all the nerves, all the fear, all the things that get in our way.
1: Do you remember what you were singing at that point?
7: I do. It was Somewhere Over the Rainbow. It was for The Wizard of Oz. It was like the quintessential song that would open your mind like that. You know, it's the song we just released for Hell's Kitchen called Kaleidoscope. Is very much this Somewhere Over the Rainbow kind of feeling of, you know, your mind opening and realizing that there's more for you out there in the world.

0: This is really about a life of a young girl in her 17th year and how she is trying to find her way out from under everybody's expectations, everybody's demands, everybody's, you know, weighted things that end up on all of our shoulders. Mm. Because people really, they want to protect us, but they in a lot of ways stifle us. And so she's in that very critical time in her life. She's looking for more. She's feeling quite rebellious. She doesn't want to just be told what to do and just, you know, be treated as a little girl. She really is looking for her muse.
1: So your main character is 17 years old and she's named?
0: Allie.
1: Which
0: she's
1: you
0: named
1: were.
0: Allie. And some people call me Allie, but not many.
1: Not even then?
0: Nope. That's a very special reserved name for only the very, very, very, very most intimate to me. So people really didn't call me that. They call me Alicia. They call me Lello. I had another nickname, Lello.

0: So her name is Allie. And she's 17. She's really looking for her muse, and she finds a woman who is named Miss Liza Jane, and she ends up being quite the mentor for her. She opens her universe to the craft of piano playing, actually. Mm. And so she's a skilled, beautiful classical pianist. And so when she hears her in the Ellington Room, which is this kind of multi-purpose room in Manhattan Plaza that really exists, she's blown away, and she feels like she's found what maybe's been calling her. Her mother's raising her as a single mother, and she is really doing everything she possibly can to hope that she could escape all the traps her mom, Jersey, has had to endure.
1: Has your mom been able to see the show?
0: Yes, she has.
1: I want to hear all about that. How did she react moment by moment? Did you sit with her?
0: Of course. Yeah. First of all, she's at the Public. While Hell's Kitchen was at the Public, she went at least 2 times a week. And she is the world's best audience member, no question. She's going to scream. She's going to yell. She's going to ooh. She's going to ah. She's going to sing as if she never saw it before.
1: It must also have been a deeply emotional, fascinating thing to cast someone to play the character that is essentially you. Tell me about...
0: You're going to stop that. I told you it's not autobiographical, yeah, and you're not going to keep saying that.
1: Yeah, I know. But on the other hand, you keep giving it away, saying how autobiographical it is, but we won't argue. Tell me about casting this
0: Allie.
1: Young actress. What was was it an audition process, or did you go to see people perform around town? How did it work?
0: Yeah, it was an audition process. We have a tremendous casting agency, and they were able to bring forth a lot of different, options. I've definitely been notoriously hard on everybody because it really has to resonate and feel pure. And so we auditioned a couple of different people, and then all of a sudden, Malia kind of showed up, and we were like, She would have this tenderness and this ability to tap into these emotional places that felt really sincere.
1: Now, any number of the songs in the show are songs that you've recorded and made hits, gigantic hits in the past, but there's also, I think, 4 new songs?
0: Yes, there are new songs, and it's been really, it's been great to kind of see what works in regards to the songs that you might be familiar with. It's also been wonderful to see what works with songs that have been in my catalog but are not the quote-unquote gigantic hits. Mm-hmm. And there's a really special way to connect with them. And in some ways, I feel, man, these songs must have been written for this.

0: Talk to me a little bit about songwriting, something that you've been doing since you're quite young. I think maybe 11 years old was the first time you were writing songs?
1: Yeah, I think you're right. 11, yes.
0: How has that process changed for you over time?
1: Surely I've definitely gotten more accustomed to how it kind of happens. At first, mostly I was writing out of pain or passion or an experience or things like that. And that's really how I always write. Mm-hmm. So that hasn't changed too much, but I do think that with growing, I learned how to just create the container for what wants to be held. And then also recognizing that through that creation, sometimes there's different ways it comes about. And if anything has changed, it's that I realize that I never know how it's going to happen, ever, never.
0: Well, take a song, an early song like Fallen, which I think is also in the show.
1: It is. It's really cool the way we put it in there. It's totally unexpected. You've never heard it sung like this before.
0: How did it come about?
1: Like the song itself.
0: Yeah.
1: The song itself was really written. I remember writing it in my first car, which was a Mazda 626. And at the time I was living in Harlem, and I was also going back to my mother's house because she had the piano. And I would go to my mother's house to play the piano, but I wasn't really living there anymore. And I remember feeling kind of frustrated about a very early relationship I was in. And it was like, sometimes it was so good, and then we'd be like arguing and be frustrated, and it was annoying, and then I didn't get it. And then we were like, what was happening? And I remember being in my car, like feeling that back and forth and back and forth. And I remember singing this kind of hook thingy, mm-hmm. something. I was doing something, something, and I was recording it in my phone or my voice notes. And then I got to my mother's house, and I sat at the piano, and I kind of played these basic chords. And somehow between there and there and there, all of that emotion and feeling kind of revealed itself in this song.

0: 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Zach Kass, former head of go-to-market at OpenAI, delivers an optimistic exploration of one of the greatest leaps in the history of technology, available wherever books are sold.
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9: This is the New Yorker Radio Hour. I'm Adam Howard. We've been hearing from Alicia Keys, one of the top R&B singers of our time, with a huge string of hits and Grammy Awards. Her musical, Hell's Kitchen, which opened on Broadway, is now touring the country. It's loosely based on Keys' own experiences. The main character is a teenage girl named Allie, growing up in the gritty New York of the 1980s, falling in love with music and wanting to get out into the world. She has a love interest, but the crucial relationship in the show is really between the girl and her protective mother. Keys herself grew up early. She had a record deal and was struggling with the music industry while she was in her teens. Here's David Remnick talking with Alicia Keys in 2024.
10: Now, you are so committed. You've been so devoted to this pursuit for such a long time. And at the same time, I think I'm getting this right. You really seriously considered getting out of the music business. There was a time that you were burned out. You booked a trip to Egypt, I think it was, only after you'd run a full marathon in Greece. What was happening with you? You would, God only knows, you had made it. Now you're trying to think about going out the back door.
11: You know, I don't know if I ever felt like I was going to not be a part of music. But I definitely, for sure, experienced a very, critical time to recognize how much you have to protect your spirit. And whether you're in music or whether you're a doctor or whether you're a hedge fund person, it doesn't matter who you are. If you're in college, you have to protect your spirit. And the world won't do it for you. They really won't. And a lot of times we're out here chasing what we think is success or what we think is a dream or whatever it is that we want to achieve. And oftentimes we're forgetting about how to continue to be a whole human being and a whole person. And at the time that you're referring to, I was so eager to be successful. I was so eager to, you know, you only get one shot at a dream. So here it is. And you see it right in front of you and you get all these opportunities and you're running after them and you say, I could do this and I could do that and I could also do that. And sure, I could do that. But I didn't really get any sleep, but I could still do it because maybe tomorrow they won't ask me again. And you have all these feelings of like fear and lack that you won't ever have the chance to do these things again. And so it depletes you. And so at that point, I was realizing that I lost a part of myself, or I had never found it yet, and I needed to slow down. Since then, I've messed it up 100,000 times more. I had no boundaries. I still didn't create space. I had people that didn't have my best interests in my world. But slowly but surely, you start to realize, you know, you have to take control of your life.
10: But you've talked sometimes about the loss of what you've called sweet anonymity. And yet, and yet there you are, halftime at the Super Bowl, you're on concert stages, you're about to open a big show. What is that like to lose the gray zone pretty much forever? I mean, I don't know how you get that back.
11: You know, I feel like I have found a good balance. You know, I think that a lot of times I realize that it's also where you go. Mm. You know, when if I go upstate and take a hike among the trees, you know, there's a few other people on the trail and I'm just doing my thing and everybody's just trying to get
10: so
11: to the top
10: of
11: the mountain.
10: You're a New York girl who believes in trees?
11: I do.
10: Oh, man.
11: Not in the beginning. I was like, what? What do you mean trees? I don't even know cement, concrete. No. And I hated camp. My mother would send me to camp and I'd be like, ugh.
10: Trees?
11: I don't like the bugs, the trees, the grass.
10: I'm with you.
11: But now I realize, wow, you know, you're missing out if you're not touching the grass or seeing some trees or seeing some nature. Like, that's part of how you keep on hold on to your soul and your spirit, too.
10: I have to ask you about this. There was a song that came out called Thunder on the Mountain by Mr. Dylan. Ugh. And all of a sudden, the lyrics are, I was thinking about, I won't do the voice, I'll spare you. I was thinking about Alicia Keys, couldn't keep from crying when she was born in Hell's Kitchen, and so on and so forth.

0: How did you hear that? And how did you react?
1: You know, the craziest part is that the person who told me about Bob Dylan writing a song with my name in it and Hell's Kitchen, he had a premonition of this musical that was John Mayer. And he was like, did you know that Bob Dylan wrote a song with your name in it about you? And I was like, what? What are you talking about? I had no idea, because he was so early, you know, to it, that it hadn't made its way to me yet. Thunder on the mountain, rolling like a drum on a sleep over there. And so, of course, then I'm in shock.
2: Did you meet?
1: So I'm like, I felt like we couldn't meet. I was like, there's no way we could meet. Like, if you wrote that amazing song and put me in it, I just feel like I just need to forever see you from afar and just be in awe of the greatness. So we actually didn't. We didn't.
0: Now, it's a good thing you really stuck through that hard time that you were describing earlier, because fast on its heels came tracks on Jay-Z's album, Empire State of Mind, which came out in 2009.

0: Tell me a little bit about that collaboration. You've had so many amazing collaborations. That may be the most famous single to come out of a collaboration. What was that like? What's that working process like?
1: Well, I think what was unique about that process is I was right at the precipice of making a lot of changes in my life. And, you know, sometimes there's different relationships that you have and you hold on to. And, you know, you don't know how to move from them. But during this process, I remember hearing from somebody else that Jay-Z was really trying to make sure I heard this song. And I'm like, what song? I never heard the song. And so he was saying that he was going through all the channels, all the professional channels and all the things to get me the song. And like nobody was answering him back. Like nobody was getting back to him. And so he started to think of like, well, who else can I call? Like
0: Nobody was returning his calls?
1: For what? I don't know why.
0: What's that about?
1: Have no idea, but like I said, there were some needs for some change, and I was just on the precipice of kind of learning that.
0: Heads were going to roll.
1: I mean, shouldn't I at least know about something coming from an esteemed, you know, friend? You know what I mean? So anyway. Of course, then I was like, are you kidding me? Let me come see you and let me listen to what it is. And I remember sitting in the room with him and he had kind of the very bare bones of the song. But immediately you could feel this energy and this great, like, uplifting triumph in the music and the song and, of course, about our city, you know. But funny enough, creating that song was definitely not kind of normal. Normal to me. Because I'm a kind of a true school creator where I really like to be in the room with people that I work with, that I'm creating with. I'm cutting the bass lines and I'm playing the Moog parts and I'm, you know, we're putting it all together and we're together. If we're going to write together, we're going to be in the same room. We're going to be like feeling the whatever and we're going to like create it. I really like that the best. And in this case, he was kind of on one side of the planet. I was on another side of the planet and we had to get it done.
0: And you're sending files back and forth.
1: Sharing across files. Yeah. And that was one of my first experiences kind of doing it like that, which is why there's also quite a funny story that came from it that I cut the first vocals in L.A. and I send it to him. And he asked me to redo it.
0: Excuse me?
1: It was a good idea because I was sick. I was trying to get it done because he was on deadline.
0: Did you have laryngitis or something?
1: I didn't have laryngitis, but I had like a cold. And so you could hear it in my nose. Uh-huh. It sounded a little nasally. And it was just like, it just wasn't exactly right. But I just wanted to deliver.

0: Now, we've all seen read books, seen movies, heard about the bad old days of the music business. And musicians take piano lessons, they take singing lessons, they have all kinds of apprenticeships. But usually they're not trained in business. But sooner or later, if you get as big as you are, or Jay-Z, or whoever, you encounter business and the stakes are high. What's the music business like now, and what do you have to watch out for?
1: Man, the music
0: Let the record
1: business.
0: Show Alicia Keys just went...
1: The music business is one of the most corrupt businesses, period. It's been that way since it started, since inception. You know, it's like, it's definitely, you know, you'll see Fortune 500 companies and, you know, really experience different businesses that are set up as businesses should be. And you can see plainly the difference in the music business, and those businesses are baffling. Like, if I have my music lawyer look at something and then I have a traditional business lawyer look at it, they will not understand why the deal is done the way it's done. They're like, why? This doesn't make any sense. So still to this day, it's a pennies business. You know, people get pennies on the dollar.
0: From streaming especially?
1: From everything. Mm-hmm. From, you know, yes, is it now even more of a smaller division? Yes, but even when records or CDs or, you know, things like that were more popular, you're still getting only a small percentage on the dollar. You're going to get maybe 17%. Even as an artist, when you have managers or business managers or, you know, all of them, they try to take 20% and 15% and 25%, and they'll take it on gross, not even on net.
0: Right.
1: So it's like, it's dangerous, and you don't know these things at first, right? You're just coming off of the street, and this is an opportunity, and somebody offered you whatever, 100,000, 200,000.
0: And you're thrilled.
1: And you're like, yes, this is great. And you don't realize you're going to spend your whole life trying to get it back.
0: You feel like you've gotten screwed over time?
1: You know, I feel that I have definitely had my share of screwings, for
0: mm-hmm.
1: sure.
0: Mm-hmm.
1: But I also feel like I have also been able to, because I'm the writer and because I'm the producer and because I'm also, you know, because I do so many sides of the creative process, it's definitely been more favorable for me. And because I've fortunately learned relatively quickly that a lot of these, you know, deals are what you create. You don't have to take a standard deal from anybody.
0: Right.
1: And so I feel like I've ended up in a place that actually is where it should be.
0: A lot has changed because of streaming. We've long ago, for the most part, the album unit has shifted over to the song unit in the way people consume music. Do you feel that influence yourself about the way you listen or the way you create?
1: I mean, I still really love creating whole projects, mm-hmm. which is another reason why I think maybe Hell's Kitchen feels so good, is because it gets to really be a whole project. That's a little bit different now in the music industry. You know, before we had a Stevie Wonder that could create a Songs in the Key of Life that would have so much storytelling, and it would all be united all together,
0: yeah.
1: and you cohesive. Yeah,
0: yeah,
1: you had to listen to the entire thing and to really get the whole message. Now there is much more of a short term mentality, and people are kind of, you know, they don't even really want to hear a song longer than 2 minutes at this point, because we're in a TikTok generation and we're in a really more short content. They call it snackable content, and people want that.
0: Right. Now, I believe that your husband is not a fan of musicals, and that your goal was to create a musical that even he would like. So, has he seen it? And have you gone over the bar?
1: He gives his thumbs up. There's been times in the past where I say, baby, let's go to Broadway and let's watch X show, X musical or whatever. And he's kind of like, I mean, I'll go with you because I love you, but I have to like be shaking him the whole time. Are you paying attention? Are you listening?
0: He's falling asleep.
1: He's falling asleep. I'm like, wake up. So he really loves this piece. And not just because he's my husband, but because he really feels like there's a place of connection. No matter what age you are, no matter what style of music you like, there's something here that really engages you and captures you. And he says, man, you did it. Like, how did you do it? You did it.
0: I wouldn't put that on the marquee. My husband even likes this.
1: And your husband might too.
0: There you go. There you go. Alicia Keys, thank you so much. I really appreciate it.
1: Thank you so much, David. Great talking to you. Thank you for some very thought-provoking questions. I appreciate it.
2: 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She created the musical Hell's Kitchen with a book by Christopher Diaz. The show is making a national tour, and it's in Reno, Nevada this weekend. 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
3: This is the New Yorker Radio Hour. I'm Adam Howard, sitting in today for David Remnick. Fred Armisen has a thing about sound. You might have heard his bit where he claims to be able to imitate every accent in American speech.
4: Pittsburgh, yins go there. Yins go there to Pittsburgh. And then down to Baltimore, motor oil. I always think motor oil. Baltimore, motor oil. Then down to Virginia.
3: And on Saturday Night Live, he co-wrote the recurring sketch about how people talk in Los Angeles.
5: Get back on San Vicente, take it to the 10, then switch over to the 405 North and let it dump you out into Mulholland where you belong.
3: Armisen even made an album called 100 Sound Effects. The track titles are like little punchlines. Glass falls but doesn't break. Music store around Christmas. Last summer, The New Yorker's Michael Shulman met up with Fred Armisen, and they went out to do some sound recording of their own on the summer streets of New York.
6: Well, hi.
7: Hi.
6: So I played this album for myself and my cat last night. She was confused. There are no birds on it, I don't think, so she was not that interested.
7: That'd have to be a separate album for animals, because they're a different audience.
6: Okay, so let's start with the basics. Like, what is this thing, and how did you come to do it, 100 Sound Effects?
7: It was kind of like I was lamenting that there aren't sound effects albums in our lives as much, or in my life. I feel like they just used to exist more, or they were more present. Like, there'd be, like, a Halloween one. You'd just see them everywhere. It was like, I should make one. Just like the titles of the ones that used to exist were always like, you know, door closing, you know, there would be like some street sounds, sirens, like airplane sounds and stuff. So it was just from that. I was like, well, what would a new version of it be like? And instead of just, you know, taking out my phone and just recording stuff, I wanted to treat it properly. Like, let me go to a recording studio and really do it. Let me try to mimic some things that I've heard before. And it really kind of took about a year of booking more time at a studio and then a few things out on the street, but it was mostly studio stuff.
6: Well, when you picture people listening to this album, what do you picture? Are people like sitting and listening very intently, or is it background noise?
7: I picture someone playing it for their friend.
6: Oh, that's
7: like,
6: fun.
7: It's more like, hey, look what just came out. And so not going through the whole thing, but just playing little parts of it, you know, and then it looks good in the record collection. So it's like not in the music section. It's like, oh, then here's a sound effects record that actually came out more recently.
6: Right. Well, I mean, it's like a novelty item.
7: Kind of.
6: But also maybe practical.
7: That would be a dream.
6: I mean, you mentioned the sort of classic sound effects albums that you used to see. Did you like own them growing up? Did you own these?
7: Only Halloween ones. I remember a ghoul sounds, you know. And I guess they'd be used for, you know, haunted mansion amusement, you know, like during Halloween. Oh, actually, I had a G.I. Joe single, the toy G.I. Joe's. And I think those were heavy on sound effects. And they weren't advertised that way, but there was a lot of like crawling through the dirt kind of stuff.
6: War sounds.
7: Or adventure sounds.
6: Oh, yeah, yeah.
7: Gotta grab this rock. Almost

0: got it. And that kind of thing.
1: Wow, it is a lost art form, truly.
0: Yeah.
1: So the sounds are subdivided. Was that where you started, kind of like thinking about different scenarios in life, like a plane or a
0: yes
1: music store or stuff like that?
0: Yeah, like I started with all the music stuff because like that's easy. I wanted to do someone tuning a guitar, and it's in tune except for when they strum it, it's out of tune. That happens sometimes to guitar players. We're like, I just tuned it. Why is it still out of tune?
1: Okay, well let's hear that one.

0: Yeah, it's just something that happened. So it started there because those are easy to record. Just, mm-hmm. you know, set up an amp and everything. So the music ones were just, it was a good starting point.
1: Well, yeah. And you, I think before you were in comedy, you were in a punk band.
0: Yeah.
1: And people know you're a drummer. You were in Trench Mouth, a punk band starting in the 80s. So I imagine that you just lived a lot of your life around the sounds of bands doing their work.
0: Yeah. And there's so much sound checking. So much of your life is just sound checks.
1: Sorry, this is the sound of a New Yorker writer writing down what you're wearing. Flannel shirt.
0: And this sound is my reaction as I look down to my shirt.
1: Black pants. Okay, I got it. So you also did things out in the field. Can you tell me about sort of where you went out to record more organically?
0: I spent some time in Ireland working, and there were sounds of parts of the kitchen, you know, the washing machine, the dryer, that to me sounded very European.
1: Oh, really?
0: Like opening doors. Like there's this different sound to even a front door. There's like it's like a lever and it's like hardwood. So there's no way to recreate that. So with that, I used a portable recorder and just did, you know, front door opening, fob opening the building door. And then I recorded the washing machine and the dryer because I think their dryers are just very different to ours. Like there's usually one unit that does the same thing. It's way at the end.
1: Oh, yeah. European small dryer with some confusion.
0: Yeah.
1: Okay, let's listen to that because now I'm really curious what this dryer sounds like. Oh, that's an interesting little beep thing. Yeah.
0: Yeah. What does that mean? This triangle.
1: That's you giving up? Like, what's going on?
0: No, this really happened where, I mean, I was recreating it, but I couldn't figure out how to unlock it. I was like, it says it's done. Why won't it open?
1: Huh. Whoa, what was that?
0: No idea.
1: The dryer just making a move?
0: No idea. And these are new machines.
1: That is mysterious. Oh my god. That was like an alien landing. That was really unsettling.
0: That's something I wouldn't be able to do in a studio. It's just so specific to being there that things like that I had to do there.
1: So you grew up in Long Island. Are there particular sounds that you associate with where you grew up?
0: Yeah, definitely. There were like a lot of like delis and pizza places, and opening those doors, there was a jingle usually sound.
1: It's like how The Sopranos ends.
0: Oh, that's right.
1: Spoiler alert. But like the last thing you see is Tony looking up that. And the door jingles,
0: yeah.
1: Right? Are you in general like someone who is sensitive to sound? More than other people, do you think? I mean, are you always that aware of it?
0: I can't compare myself to other people, but I would say that it's like a major part of my life and maybe my career in a way that like what, you know, got me there is like more about sound, the sound of an accent.
1: Mm-hmm. Which chicken and egg is it? Do you think that you were sensitive to noises and that got you interested in listening to how accents sound?
0: Or yeah,
1: was it
0: definitely.
1: Being a actor who had to do accents got you more sensitive?
0: No, it's the first version. My parents weren't American. They became American, but my dad's from Germany and my mom's from Venezuela, and we lived in Brazil for a little while. So there was a lot of sort of relearning of how people talk. Especially moving to New York. Like, New York has a very specific way that the people sound. So it was like, it was easier to notice. Because of my life, it was easier to notice that people sounded different.
1: What were the sounds of Brazil?
0: God, it was so different. First of all, as cliche as it might sound, the sound of the music in the streets, because they had samba schools. It's not educational school, samba being like a school, meaning a group of percussionists. And we lived right near Copacabana Beach, and somewhere around December or so they'd start rehearsing. So that's one sound you would hear, is like the sound of drums. Hmm. TV sounded really different. And the Brazilian kids, so we spoke English and we went to an American school.
1: How old were you when you lived in Brazil?
0: I was like 7 and 8 or something. Uh-huh. But the kids, not in a mean way, would make fun of kids who spoke English, the Brazilian kids, and they would mimic us. And so we'd be talking and they'd be like, they would say like, like that was their version of what we sounded like.
1: Huh, right.
0: And yeah, it just, everything sounded different there.
1: What about SNL? Does SNL have particular sounds, like sets moving and stuff that stuck with you?
0: SNL has such a specific sound that it's what I picture most with the, because I love SNL. With the cold open, there's like this hiss right at the cold open. It's, I don't know, it's the sound, I don't know what it comes from, the mics being on or something. So you hear the audience giggle a little, but then there's this like, whoosh, and it's only SNL where you're like, they're about to start the cold open. It's a, must be half a second, but there's a sound that's like, it begins this way.
1: Right, right. Well, Fred, I'm hoping that we can head out and do some field work right now.
0: Sure.
1: If you're up for that. You up for that?
0: I'm up for it.
1: All right.
0: And sometimes elevator conversation sounds like this. New York is like almost too easy in that there's so many sounds going on at the same time. But I think maybe we could do a good job of like maybe finding some specifics. So we're in a deli and this is the sound of a busy deli. So we're at an ATM. We're getting the hitting of buttons and numbers. This is getting out cash. This is looking through a cooler for a soda that isn't there, like a drink that you can't find. You're going through. You're like, oh, they're out of whatever.
1: Mm-hmm.
0: So this is someone looking through it. We could do, I found what I was looking for.
1: Oh, yeah, let's do that. Let's do that. Okay.
0: So that'll add a vocal quality to it.
1: Okay.
0: There we go. This is someone from Philadelphia, and they're ordering crepes.
2: Hi. Can I just get the lemon crepe, please?
0: So we're going into a tunnel, one of those like sort of overpass things in Central Park. So what you hear is violin or fiddle player in the distance coming closer. So we're passing a fiddle player.
1: Okay, so we're coming up on something very particular to Central Park South.
0: Right.
1: What do we have here?
0: We've got a horse and carriage. Now, I don't want to do anything to alarm the horse.
1: No.
0: But the horse is just being really quiet.
1: Yeah.
0: So there's...
1: Should we ask this guy?
0: Ask him. We wanted to get a sound of a clop, but I don't want to affect the horse. Okay, okay, great. It's okay, it's okay.
1: Okay. Horse, do you have anything to say? Okay, okay, we'll leave him alone. Very quiet horse. We have nothing from this horse.
0: Let's see. Let's maybe wait here a moment in case some horses do go by. Because now I'm dead set on it.
1: Can we? We're just getting some sound effects around New York. Do you? What about flopping his hoof? Is that okay?
0: I think that's a no.
1: That's a no. Yeah. No, that's all right. Okay. We don't want to bother you. It's fine.
0: I wonder if we could fake clopping sounds. Just as a sense of, it might fail, right? Like, maybe we won't get it.
1: Oh, I have something.
0: Yeah. Let's say that we had...
1: Here, sunglasses case.
0: This is great. So let's say, I'm going to go on that wood over there. Let's say we had, like, a directive that we had to get clopping noises and we're not allowed back unless we get something.
1: Mm-hmm.
0: So let's fool our boss, so to speak.
1: Okay.
0: Hey, Maybe I'll go slower.
3: That's pretty good.
4: That's not bad, right?
3: Layer it with a little like here.
0: Yeah, or maybe
3: I have another plastic.
4: That'll hurt. Yes.
3: It's for this plastic piece?
0: Yeah, is it? But okay, so let's start at the top. So this is horses clopping in Central Park, and I'll try to mimic that one.

0: Thank
1: now,
0: you.
1: That was amazing, because right as you were doing that, we should note, an actual horse and carriage went by, and you just mimicked the exact rhythm of what you were hearing.
2: Yeah.
1: With a couple of glasses cases and equipment cases on this
3: piece
1: wooden banister thing.
0: You never know.
1: Okay.
0: Could be usable.
4: The horse looked over.
0: Yeah. Hey,
1: yeah. The horse was like, is that my wife?
0: Or are you making fun of me? You think I'm a joke?
5: Comedian Fred Armisen, talking with staff writer Michael Schulman last year. Armisen's album 100 Sound Effects came out on Drag City Records. I'm Adam Howard. This is the New Yorker Radio Hour. Thanks for listening. David Remnick will be back next week.
1: Oh, should we maybe just get this?
0: Sure.
1: This horse going by? Excellent.
4: Now we can compare.
1: Yeah, we can compare how we did with the glasses case.
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0: 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I'm Alzo Slade.
1: And I'm Peter Sagal. As America celebrates its rich and impressive history, it would be unpatriotic if we didn't do the same. So in this week's show, we see if John Cusack really will say anything, if a K-pop demon hunter can still slay out of costume, and how the best boxer ever to be nominated for an Emmy attacks a role. All that, plus Alzo Slade offers his advice when somebody asks me why we take a whole week off for a one-day holiday.
0: Say nothing.
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2: Live from NPR News in Washington, I'm Janine Herbst. The militant group Hamas says the Gaza Strip should remain central to any long-term ceasefire between Iran, the U.S., and Israel. This as Tehran hosts a belated funeral for its former supreme leader, who was killed by U.S. and Israeli strikes 4 months ago. NPR's Emily Fang has more from Tel Aviv.
3: Speaking to a Hamas-affiliated paper, Khaled al-Qudumi, Hamas's representative in Tehran, said he'd been reassured by Iranian officials that securing the rights of Palestinians was central to guaranteeing, quote, genuine or lasting peace in the Middle East. His remarks highlight the risk of a shaky U.S. and Iranian ceasefire collapsing. Despite a preliminary ceasefire agreement with the U.S., Iran continues to stop ships from freely sailing through the Strait of Hormuz, and the U.S. and Iran exchanged strikes against one another just a week ago. The Iran-backed militant group Hezbollah has also threatened to retaliate against Israel, as Israel continues to occupy much of southern Lebanon. Emily Fang, NPR News, Tel Aviv.
2: This 4th of July, some Americans think the nation is on the wrong track, but the majority say they're proud or very proud to be American. The latest NPR PBS News Marist poll released this week offers a look at how Americans are feeling. NPR's Maham Javed has more.
4: American feelings about the country appear to be divided along partisan lines. Republicans are the most proud at 93%. Independents are at 61%. And the least proud are Democrats at 45%. Christopher James, a Democrat based out of Maryland, says it's complicated.
5: My feelings are mixed. I'm proud of some of the achievements that we've made in a variety of ways in the world. It's hard to feel like absolute pride considering the conflicts that are going on in our society right now.
4: He says he's referring to Americans who won't compromise with people they disagree with, as well as those who value emotion over logic. Maham Javed, NPR News.
2: People looking for a break from inflation this holiday might want to steer clear of the beef counter. And Pierre Scott Horsley reports pork or chicken could be a more affordable option.
6: While beef prices have jumped by double digits over the last year, pork prices have risen only slightly. And chicken prices are actually down, thanks in part to cheaper feed. Food economist Robin Wenzel of Wells Fargo notes that after a price spike last year, eggs are also a relative bargain this summer. That's because a mild season of bird flu allowed egg farmers to rebuild their flocks of laying hens.
7: It's the year to serve deviled eggs. Go for it and go ahead and add it to your potato salad, too.
6: Grocery prices in general are up about 2.7% from a year ago. That's a smaller annual increase than we've seen in the cost of living overall. Scott Horsley, NPR News, Washington.
2: And you're listening to NPR News. Several wildfires are burning in the West amid hot, dry, and windy conditions. The Aspen Acres fires in the wet mountains of southern Colorado has grown to more than 85,000 acres and is 0% contained. Mandatory evacuation orders have been issued, including Colorado City. Hundreds of structures have been damaged or destroyed. Some beer drinkers in Wisconsin are spending the holiday weekend saying what may be a goodbye to an iconic brand, Schlitz. Chuck Kornbach has more.
8: Milwaukee-based Schlitz Brewing Company disappeared in a corporate takeover more than four decades ago. Pabst later brewed Schlitz, but recently halted production. However, a smaller Wisconsin brewer received permission to make a limited batch of Schlitz using a 1948 recipe. As he drank a glass, Rudolf Krauss Sr. praised the beer.
9: It's crisper, it's a little lighter, and the flavor just pops more to me.
8: The beer is only available this weekend at Old World, Wisconsin, an historic site that helps preserve the state's long history of beer making. For NPR News, I'm Chuck Quirnbach in Eagle, Wisconsin.
2: The Men's World Cup Soccer Round of 16 continues today with two matches. Canada plays Morocco this afternoon, and later Paraguay takes on France. The winner advances to the quarterfinals. The knockout stage continues through Tuesday as teams battle for a spot in the final eight. I'm Janine Herbst, and you're listening to NPR News from Washington.
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0: From NPR and WBEZ Chicago, this is Wait, Wait, Don't Tell Me, the NPR News Quiz. Forget Uncle Sam. I'm the uncle you actually want to hang out with. I'm Alzo Slade, and here's your host at the Studebaker Theater in the Fine Arts Building in Chicago, Illinois, Peter Sagal.
15: Thank you, Alzo. Thank you all. Great to be with you. We, like apparently everybody is, we are so happy to be celebrating America's 250th birthday with the rest of you. People are having parties, parades, cookouts, even reenactments. Alzo, how are you celebrating?
0: I like walking up to those reenactors dressed up like the founding fathers and saying, boo.
15: So while the nation looks backward, so will we, with some of the highlights from the past year or so.
0: We start with a visit from the actor and devoted Chicago guy, John Cusack, who joined us on stage in March.
16: Thanks for having me.
15: I have a habit when I'm talking to actors with astonishingly long and varied careers like yours of asking what role they're most recognized for. But since I started this show with a say anything joke, do people like ask you to like either pretend to hold the boombox up like Lloyd did in the movie, or do they ever do that to you?
16: No, I haven't had them do it to me, but they have asked me to hold it up, but I tell them I only do that at parties. And but there's been a strong reaction to that character at times.
0: And there are no boomboxes anymore, so they just ask you to hold their iPhone up.
15: Yeah. So I told my wife that you were going to be in the show, and I saw a look in her face I've never seen before. And she's like, John Cusack, really? And she told me that your character, Lloyd, holding that boombox just absolutely blew her away. It was the most romantic thing she had ever seen. And I polled all the women I know, and they all agreed.
16: Well, as I said, people like that character in that film a lot, which is pretty cool. Live Nation still does some screenings of the movie, and we do a Q&A afterwards. And people get pretty rowdy, which is fun. And a guy came up to the mic right over there, and he said, my wife left me because she said I wasn't you. Now, I sort of had the look that your face
15: I know. Has. Well, you're thinking about my look and your look. I'm thinking about that look my wife gave me I mentioned earlier.
17: Right. You got to go home.
15: Got to go, guys.
16: But the gentleman stopped, and then he said, and I want to thank you from the bottom of my heart. And he literally dropped the mic, and I thought that kind of covers the whole gamut.
15: Right. I know this is a very tough question. I was thinking about your movie career. I know I have a favorite movie of yours, which in my case would be Being John Malkovich. Do you have a favorite of all the ones you've done? And I know there are a lot and a lot of great ones.
16: You know, I sort of think back on them, and they're sort of like a little bit of a fever dream. And some of the ones that I wrote and
15: Gross
16: produced.
15: Gross Point Blank?
16: Yeah, that's
15: a great one.
16: That's a fun one. I think just because that kind of black comedy doesn't get done that much.
15: That's the movie in which you play a hitman who goes back to his, if I'm not mistaken, 10th high school reunion?
16: Or I think it was his It was 10th.
15: And I'm told that that was inspired by you actually attending your own high school reunion in Evanston?
16: Yes.
15: And you were like, so there you're back, and you're, well, by that time, a very accomplished and well-known actor. And did you really say to yourself and discuss with your collaborators in the film, you know, it'd be really cool if I was a hitman?
16: Well, I thought to myself, I wrote the script, and I said, well, if we get funding for this, that's the only way I'll go to my 10-year high school reunion.
15: Really? As research?
16: Yes.
15: Oh, and wow.
16: I didn't think we'd get the funding, but then we did, so I had to go.
17: I thought you were going to say you were inspired after going to your high school reunion, because when you went there, you were like, I can't stand any of these fools. And
18: what this place needs is a hitman.
17: Exactly.
15: You still live here in Chicago where you grew up, which I think is great.
16: I do, sir.
15: And that is not a choice that a lot of people who get very successful in the entertainment business make. Why did you stay here or come back, perhaps?
16: Have you been to L.A.?
15: I have. Yeah. And yeah, I guess we don't really need to talk about that anymore. And I love this. You get around Chicago by scooter.
16: It's true.
15: When you're riding up and down in your scooter, do like people ever like pull up to you in division and look at you and go, hey, it's John Cusack. Hey.
16: Yeah, every once in a while.
15: Yeah.
16: Yeah, in a car.
15: They yeah. Do.
16: Yeah.
15: And this is Chicago. They're going to be cool about it, right?
16: Everyone's so cool about it.
15: Yeah. Like, yeah.
16: They're basically, they just go like, oh, hey. And then they go.
15: That's the Chicago one.
16: Which I love about Chicago.
15: I heard this. I might get your assistant in trouble because we were talking about, well, when's John getting here? He's coming in his Vespa. And she told me that your Vespa, which is a beautiful old Italian scooter, runs on gasoline, but not very much at a time, right? It's got a small gas tank. And so she told me you have like a bottle filled with gasoline.
16: That might be true, although that might be too much information for Malika.
15: Yeah, really.
16: To be given out.
15: But really, so you know. I'm like, okay, so you're riding around your Vespa, and you're like, oh, I'm running out of gas. Reach into the pocket, pull out the bottle. Really?
16: I don't even know if what I'm doing is legal, but
18: doesn't
16: yeah.
18: sound it.
16: Yeah.
17: Peter, you're a snitch.
15: I know.
16: You are.
15: You feel terrible. If any members of the Chicago police are listening, remember,
16: no.
15: It's John Cusack. You're not going to bother.
16: Yeah, and now I'm going to get my Vespa searched.
15: Yeah. Yes. Sorry, Mr. Cusack, we got to search your Vespa.
16: For flammable contraband. Yeah.
15: Got to see if you got 2-3 bottles of gas in there.
16: Hey.
15: You've written a graphic novel.
16: That's true.
15: I grew up reading this kind of graphic novel, very big in Europe. In your case, this graphic novel is about 300 pages long, and it features sex, violence, drugs, aliens, Jackie Gleason, and a plot centered around the very real French avant-garde artist and philosopher Antonin Artaud. So you've sold out and gone mainstream.
16: Yeah. Well, just think of a metaphysical crime movie mixed with like kind of a drug mule movie mixed with E.T. So
15: right.
16: Think French Connection meets E.T.
15: Right.
16: Meets My Dinner with Andre, meets Smokey and the Bandit,
15: yeah.
16: Meets The Mike Douglas Show.
15: Right.
18: Another of those?
16: Yes.
18: All right.
15: God.
19: Not again.
15: It's a shame to see an actor
18: put on the shelf
15: become
18: the other
15: so
18: ones.
15: Derivative at the end of his career.
16: Well, the origin of it was I loved this artist, Artaud. And then I thought, well, no one's going to give me money to make that movie yet.
15: Yeah.
16: But if I write a graphic novel, I always believe in the possibility of possible.
15: Sure. It's pretty funny and very bizarre, and I recommend it to everybody.
16: Oh, thank you.
15: It's really something.
16: Thank you for reading it.
15: Oh, my pleasure.
18: Pick it up.
15: I know, speaking for myself, I could talk to you all day, but we have business to do. John Cusack, we are thrilled to have you here, and we have invited you here to play a game we're calling...
17: Say Nothing.
15: As we discussed, you starred in the iconic movie Say Anything, so we thought we'd ask you about people who should have kept their mouths shut.
16: Ooh.
15: Answer 2 of the 3 questions about some unwise statements. You'll win our prize for one of our listeners. Also, who is the legendary John Cusack playing for?
17: Jill Farrell of Beaverton, Oregon.
15: All right.
16: I'm going to do my best for you, Jill.
15: Beaverton. Here you go. Here's your first question. Gerald Ratner was the head of Ratner's, Great Britain's largest jewelry store chain, when he unfortunately called his own company's products, quote, crap. How did he try to undo the damage? Was it A, by trying to convince people that crap was a slang word he learned from his kids that meant really great? B, by having all his company's stores put up a sign in the window saying, what we mean by crap, cheap, reliable, and affordable prices? Or C, by saying, quote, producing crap is a universal part of the human experience?
16: I'm going to follow the wisdom of the good and great Jason Benetti.
15: Yes, and on the show last week.
16: Always pick B.
15: And you and Jason are right. It is, in fact, B. His plan was to put up a sign saying, crap means cheap, reliable, and affordable prices. It did not work. And he had to step down from the company. And to this day, according to at least one source we found in the United Kingdom, saying something really stupid and self-destructive for no reason is still called pulling a Ratner.
16: Wow.
15: That was really good. Here's your next question.
19: Right.
15: In 2005, former French President Jacques Chirac caused a diplomatic incident with the UK when he made a comment to Vladimir Putin that was caught on a hot mic. What did he say about the British? A, you can't trust people who cook as badly as that. B, look, they were once conquered by us. How tough can they be? Or C, they think they're all Winston Churchill, but they're really just Benny Hill.
16: Now, here's a problem.
15: Yeah.
16: Can I say what I want to pick?
15: Yeah, this is your game.
16: I want it to be C, but I think it's A.
15: And you're right. It was A. Yeah.
18: Nice.
15: Of course, he's French. Of course he's going to insult their cooking. He also
18: and of
15: said,
18: course he's French, and he's not going to know who Benny Hill is.
15: Exactly, yeah. Also
18: yeah.
15: True.
18: Yeah.
15: He also said on the same hot mic incident that the only thing the British had contributed to agriculture was mad cow disease. So you're doing really well. Here's your last question. A lot of sports broadcasts, as I know you know, mic the crowd as well as the announcers, and sometimes it can backfire. As at a lacrosse game between Sacred Heart University and Siena College last year, when the mic picked up one Siena fan yelling what that made the ESPN broadcast? Was it A, we wish we were watching football, B, stab them in the Sacred Heart, or C, Sacred Heart has diarrhea?
16: Wow. I mean, I want all of them.
15: Different sections doing different chants, you know.
16: I think based on the state of America, it must be C.
15: It is C, yeah. That's what he said.
18: That's smart.
15: The chant from a Siena fan who found the mic and ran up to it and yelled into it was hard to make out, but helpfully, one of the ESPN announcers said, they're chanting, Sacred Heart has diarrhea.
16: I'm sure he got a bonus that
15: he
16: week.
15: He did. Alzo, how did John Cusack do in our quiz?
17: He said something. He got 3 out of 3. He's a winner.
18: Yeah.
15: John Cusack is an actor, writer, and producer. His new graphic novel, Momo, is available now. He's also a proud Chicago guy. John Cusack, thank you so much for joining us here.
16: Thank you so much.
15: John Cusack, everybody.

0: When we come back, you got demons? No worries. We have a K-pop demon hunter. 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
4: 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I'm Alzo Slade, and here's your host at the Studebaker Theater in the Fine Arts Building in Chicago, Peter Sagal.
5: Thank you, Alzo. Thank you, everybody. It is America's 250th birthday, and I have to say, America, you do not look a day over 200.
4: Did you notice they Botoxed the coast of Maine? It's as smooth as Florida now.
5: One way to stay young is to constantly dwell on the past. We're not just saying that as an excuse to take the week off.
4: Last year, Netflix had its biggest hit ever with the animated musical K-pop Demon Hunters. Arden Cho, who was the voice of Demon Hunter Rumi, joined us in February to talk with guest host Nagin Farsad.
6: Hi, hello everyone. Thanks so much for having me.
7: Well, so I have to be honest with you, like I have a love-hate relationship with Rumi, voiced by you, because I have a 7-year-old daughter.
6: Okay, I see where this is going.
7: And I hear your voice all the time. Are parents mad at you for making the most popular movie of all time?
6: They are kind of, at this point, a bit sick of it. But on the flip side, I've heard that, you know, at least it's something that has a positive message, and at least their kids are, you know, enjoying it together, all ages. And it is very, like, family friendly. Wait, what's your daughter's name?
7: Rika.
6: Okay, Rika. Well, Rumi says you better listen to mama.
7: Oh my God.
6: Whatever she says. You can flip that.
7: Oh my God. That I'm going to on replay for the rest of her life. That's what's going to happen. Rumi. Arden. Jesus Christ.
8: Wow, you really have her.
7: I'm so sorry. I literally do hear your voice way too much. Okay. So one of the really unexpected things about you is that, you know, you're not just an actor and you're so many more things. And one of those things is a champion poker player. Like, you are internationally ranked. How did that happen?
6: I was actually a psych major in college, and I always loved the game. I've just respected it so much. And I really wasn't great. I've always been quite shy, and I'm not much of like a partier and quite a more of an introvert, so I like these quiet settings. It's taught me to be confident and to take risks, learn to say no and to bet on myself. I'm often underestimated. I think people are just like not expecting anything from me. And then they're like, oh, she's not that bad. Or maybe she's okay.
8: I love it that you've put such a positive spin on a degenerate practice.
6: Well, there are degenerate parts of that world for sure. But I find that there are a lot of really great parts in that world as well. I've met a lot of really cool players, people who are like, I want to like hang out with my friends, but I don't want to sit in a club. It's kind of like a nice alternative.
8: Yeah.
7: So, Arden, you actually had some news recently that you got engaged. Congratulations.
6: Thank you.
7: And then something else happened that day right after you got engaged at the TSA pre-check line. Can you tell us what happened?
6: Oh, my goodness. It was so funny. Well, it was actually before we got engaged. My fiance and I were flying to Hawaii, but we always, you know, get in together and, you know, we're flying business. And so I didn't have TSA pre-check at the time. He did. And all of a sudden he's just like, I'm going to go this way into the TSA pre-check line and leave you. And I was just like, wait, what?
7: And you were like, I want to marry that man.
6: Well, no, we weren't engaged yet. He was sneaking away because he was afraid that they'd take out the ring and that I would see it. Because we were going to Hawaii for our friend's wedding. So I thought all of a sudden he was being ultra competitive and seeing who could go faster. And then, of course, the next day he proposed and I was like, oh, everything makes sense.
7: Right, like he wasn't just being a jerk.
6: Yeah.
7: Well, you've had a whirlwind year, Arden, and we've asked you here to play a game that we're calling...
9: K-pop demon hunters meet K-Mart bargain hunters.
6: What? Okay.
7: That's right. We're going to ask you three questions about the late great discount store K-Mart. Answer just two of them correctly, and you'll win our prize for one of our listeners. Bill, who's Arden playing for?
9: Gina Hoffman of Sacramento, California.
6: Okay, Gina. I'm going to try my hardest. I'm quite competitive. I shall try.
7: All right. Here's your first question. By the 2010s, Kmart was struggling to keep up with Walmart and Target. So they tried to do anything they could to grab people's attention. Like which of these commercials? Was it A, an ad where a woman stripped from a parka down to her underwear to show all the different kinds of clothing that were on sale? Was it B, an ad promoting free shipping for online orders that used the phrase, I can ship my pants 11 times? Or was it C, an ad with a jingle that went, Kmart, it's KKK Mart? Do you
6: remember? Bingo!
7: That is correct, B. Ship my pants. They ran another ad for Kmart's with gas stations attached talking about their big ass savings. So they were really doing it, Kmart. All right, here we go. Here's your next question. In 2019, a man named Andrew Lippi was arrested for stealing $300 worth of goods from a Kmart in Florida. This came as a shock to people. Why? Was it A, because he was the manager of the Walmart across the street? B, he was a city councilman who ran on promises to fight shoplifting? Or C, earlier that week, he had bought his own private island for $8 million.
6: B!
7: No, wrong, it is C.
6: Oh, C, really?
8: See, I thought it was
6: wow.
8: C.
7: Here's your last question. While Kmart is all but gone in the U.S., there are over 300 Kmarts in Australia. But one mom in Melbourne is furious with the company because the toy lion she bought there for her son was what? A, anatomically correct. Was it B, louder than a jackhammer? Or was it C, stuffed with a combination of styrofoam and gunpowder?
6: A.
7: That's right, it was A.
8: Wow.
6: Oh my goodness.
7: This lion.
6: Never been so nervous in my life. Pay attention to these ads and news.
7: No, this lion was clearly a male, and some toy designer was definitely trying to get fired.
6: My goodness.
7: Bill, how How did Arden do on our quiz?
9: Arden can stop hunting demons because she got 2 out of 3, which is a win for us.
7: Yes! Arden, thank you so much for joining us. Arden Cho is the voice of Rumi in Netflix's K-pop Demon Hunters, which is nominated for Best Animated Film at this year's Oscars. Arden Cho, thanks for joining us.
8: Hi, Arden.
2: Hi, Arden.
5: I first became a fan of Asif Manvi when he was one of the hilarious correspondents in The Daily Show, but when he joined us in March, he talked about all the odd jobs as a performer he had before he made it big.
10: I used to perform in murder mysteries where we would go incognito into these parties, and then someone would get killed, and one of the most... One of the most infamous ones that I ever did was at an Orthodox Jewish meet. They were trying to meet people to get married.
5: Like a singles meetup.
10: Singles meetup thing, right? And yeah. We go in there, and
5: I just want to pause and say somebody organized a singles meetup for Orthodox Jews and said to themselves, you know what would make this a really great evening?
10: Yeah, exactly.
5: If somebody were murdered.
10: Yeah.
5: All right, you go in there.
10: And so I just remember that I was one of the other actors who I used to work with at the time. It was Connie Britton. And she was sort of chatting up this guy who I just remember was wearing a yellow suit, so that'll tell you everything about him.
5: Yeah.
10: And
11: this is Dick
10: he
11: Tracy.
10: Thought he had, and she was really chatting him up, and he thought he had hit the jackpot.
5: Right.
10: Like he was like, this is like this beautiful woman is talking to me, and then about 20 minutes into it, she was killed by the.
5: I've had dates like that. I'm just sympathetic. You are going on Broadway in this revival of the Noel Coward play with the great Rose Byrne, among many others. The other thing you have coming out is a TV show on Peacock, a comedy called The Miniature Wife. And I have to say, I heard the title, and I said to myself, oh, that must be like a metaphor. It's about a wife. She's maybe in the shadow of her husband. She feels small. That's not what it's about, is it?
10: No. It's about a man who has, he's a scientist who has designed a serum that can miniaturize crops to combat climate change. So, you know, Matthew McFadden, who I love from Succession, and Elizabeth Banks, who I worked with many years ago in Williamstown, is literally 6 inches tall.
5: Yes.
10: And lives in the dollhouse.
5: Yes.
10: But they hate each other, and they're constantly trying to kill each other. So it's Honey, I Shrunk the Kids meets Tom and Jerry.
5: Did you have to spend any time on set, like crouching down and pretending you're talking to a 6-inch high Elizabeth?
10: Yes. The later in the season, I do. Matthew hides the whole storyline of his wife from me for a long time until he finally can't, and then there is a moment where he and I are both on the floor talking to a small cardboard cutout of Elizabeth Banks.
5: Right.
10: And they would sort of move her around and watch, sort of pretend like she was walking.
5: I have one more question for you. Like I said at the beginning, I first knew you and became a big fan when you were on The Daily Show. But I heard a story, I don't know how this could be true, that you ended up appearing on The Daily Show the same day you auditioned for it?
10: Yeah.
5: How is that even possible?
10: That is true. A couple of days earlier, I had found out that my ex-girlfriend had gotten engaged. And so I was very upset.
5: Yes.
10: And I was writing one of those letters.
5: No.
10: You know, that you write to your ex-girlfriend saying how you f***ed up, you know, I can't say that. Can I say that? I
5: mean, you just did.
10: I just said, so
5: it's all right.
10: You'll figure it out.
5: All right,
10: anyway, so I'm writing this and I get this call to come and audition for The Daily Show. And I was in such a bad place that I said, I can't come in today. I don't feel it. Can I come in tomorrow? And they said, no, if you don't come in today, then it's done. So right. I literally just like put on a suit and I went in and I honestly just had this like attitude of like, I'm never going to get this. This is ridiculous. Like I'm in the wrong frame of mind. And John met me, and he said, and I was a little bit surly, and I said, because he said to me, he said, have you ever performed in front of a live audience? And I remember looking at him and just being like, dude, I've been on Broadway. And and I had such, but I just did my best Stephen Colbert impression, because that's all I needed to do, and I was a fan of the show. And he hired me right there on the spot, and I was on the show that night. And I didn't even get a chance to tell anybody. And suddenly it was just, I was on the show and people were calling me. We were like, there's a guy who looks a lot like you. He's on The Daily Show tonight. So I didn't even get to tell my family until after it was on.
5: Did it comfort you, maybe given the circumstances of the day, to know that maybe your ex-girlfriend would see you on this hit, incredibly culturally significant TV show and think to herself, my God, what have I done?
10: You know, it's so funny. Like, the minute I got The Daily Show, I didn't really care about my ex-girlfriend that much.
5: There you go. Lesson for you all, ladies and gentlemen. Asif Madhvi, it's a pleasure to talk to you. We have asked you here today to play a game we're calling...
9: Miniature Wife, Meet... Miniature Groom.
5: So your new series is The Miniature Wife, and we're going to ask you about a place you usually find miniature brides and grooms on top of wedding cakes. Answer 2 out of 3 questions correctly. You'll win our prize for one of our listeners, the voice of their choice on their voicemail. Bill, who is Asif Madhvi playing for?
9: Linda Evers of Collinsville, Illinois.
5: All right. Ready to play?
10: Sure.
5: Here's your first question. Wedding cakes have been around since at least... ancient Roman times, but the tradition back then was a little different. Instead of the bride and groom cutting the cake together, what would happen? A, the bride would throw the cake as far as she could, and the groom would go find it and bring it back. B, they would break the cake over the bride's head. Or C, they would put a live squirrel inside it and wait for it to eat its way out, thus cutting the cake.
10: I'm gonna go with B.
5: Yes, you're right. They would break the cake over the bride's head. Oh, they lost a lot of good brides back then. And all right, here's your next question. Wedding cakes, of course, are a tradition now. But if you were getting married in 17th century Europe, you and your guests would most likely be cutting into what at the wedding celebration? Would it be A, what was known as the bride's pie, a savory pie filled with oysters, lamb testicles, and occasionally live snakes? B, potatoes, basically just... dozens and dozens of potatoes, or see just the air, or as wedding planners of the time called it, a cake of the mind.
10: I'm gonna say that they would just cut into potatoes.
5: Potatoes.
10: They just had,
5: they
10: a,
5: had
10: lot
5: a lot of potatoes at the time.
10: Yeah.
5: No, it was actually A, the bride's pie. According to Wikipedia, in addition to the other tasty things, they would occasionally put a live snake there to, quote, help guests to pass the time in a wedding. I guess they did that because at the time they needed entertainment and they had no DJs.
10: Right, that's true. That is true. So DJs anyway. Didn't come around until about the 1800s.
5: Exactly true. Yeah. You have one more chance. If you get this right, you win. The one tradition today that every wedding expert tells you just to skip it, don't do it, is when the groom smashes the cake into the bride's face, right? Or the bride does it to the groom. One couple went so hard in the cake smashing bit that after they cleaned up, this just happened in January, they did what? A, they did it again, smashing each other in the faces with the entree from dinner and then all the side dishes. B, they handed out cupcakes for their guests to smash on each other to join the fun. Or C, they got divorced. The audience, you think they got divorced?
10: Is that what the audience
5: thinks? The audience thinks they got divorced.
10: All right, I'll go with the audience.
5: And they're right. Divorced. You have to listen to the audience. They're right.
10: Yes.
5: Bill, how did Asif Madhvi do in our quiz?
9: Asif got 2 right, and that makes him a winner.
5: Congratulations.
10: With a little help.
5: A little help. We're all here to help each other. It's a community. Asif Madhvi, what a pleasure to talk to you.
10: Thank you so much for joining us.
5: Take care. Break legs on Broadway.
10: Thank you.
5: Take care. Bye-bye.
9: Fantastic.
5: When we come back, our panel proudly displays their refusal to actually pay attention to the news, and we visit with Kaylee Reese, the only actor who could ever win an EGGOT, an Emmy, Golden Gloves, Oscar, and Tony. That's when we come back with more of Wait, Don't Tell Me from NPR.
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4: 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And the estate of Joan B. Kroc, whose bequest serves as an enduring investment in the future of public radio and seeks to help NPR produce programming that meets the highest standards of public service in journalism and cultural expression. 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
1: Significant events on the world stage, sure, but also way less to apologize for.
2: Our panelists strangely never apologize for not knowing the news, even though it's their job to answer questions about it. Here are some of the questions we pose to our panelists that you have never heard before. Josh.
3: Yes.
2: This season, Major League Baseball, a lot of changes. Catchers are reporting that there's a huge increase this season in the number of times. What happens?
3: It's not falling asleep during the games because they've tightened those up.
2: Yes, they have. It's something that's happening to catchers.
3: To catchers?
2: Yes. More frequently than it used to.
3: Is batters hitting them with the bat?
2: Not with the... No, they're not getting hit with the bat.
3: But like catcher interference?
2: No. No.
3: Getting hit... Umpires hitting them.
2: No. Damn you, sir! Yeah. Damn you!
3: I know what you're doing.
2: The back of my hand to you, sir.
3: Getting slid into?
2: No, I'll give you a hint. Sometimes after a foul ball, the catcher also ends up with fouled balls.
3: Oh. Catchers getting hit in the groin?
2: Yes, by baseballs, yes.
3: Sure.
2: Catchers are taking baseballs to the junk a lot more than they used to. The players told the New York Times that there's been a huge increase this season in that, you know, getting hit by a baseball right in the peanuts and Cracker Jacks. I mean, it's great because Major League Baseball has been working so long to make baseball more entertaining, and they've finally done it. Now, the phenomenon is due primarily to this new stance that catchers are using behind the plate. They don't crouch behind the plate anymore. Most catchers are down on one knee with their other leg splayed out straight, which is a lot less fatiguing over the course of the game. But it's basically when you do that, you're giving the pitcher two targets to choose from.
3: If I had two options of how to stand, and one of them got me hit in the testicles with a baseball a lot more than the other one, that would make my choice for me. I would go the other direction.
2: But I mean, when you're doing your list of pros and cons, that would pretty much be the only one on the con list.
3: Less fatigue on one side, hit repeatedly in the testicles with a 90-mile-an-hour fastball.
4: But then how are you going to win America's Funniest Home Videos?
2: Shane, baseball star Bryce Harper of the Philadelphia Phillies posted a Get Ready With Me video, right, on Instagram. But he got a lot of heat after he revealed he brushes his teeth by doing what?
4: What, does he use a baseball bat?
2: No.
4: Do it.
2: No.
4: All right. I do this, so I think it might be this, because I never thought this was it. I put the toothpaste directly onto my tongue.
2: That's it!
4: And we're both great athletes.
2: So wait, this is amazing. Because Bryce's like doing this Get Ready With Me video, and he just takes the toothpaste and he squeezes it into his mouth, puts down the toothpaste, grabs the toothbrush, and starts scrubbing.
4: Yeah, we're both alphas.
2: Well, wait a minute. And everybody was like, this is so weird. Nobody else in the world does this. And we, right here, have discovered the other human being who does this. This is amazing. Oh. So, Shane.
4: Oh, God. I never thought I'd have something in common with someone who plays for Philly.
2: So, what, Shane,
4: yes,
2: is the advantage of squeezing the toothpaste onto your own tongue rather than placing it on the toothbrush as God intended?
4: Do you want to know my logic behind it? Truly is that this is insane, but I take it, and I put it on my tongue, and by the way, I feel your judgment.
3: I don't think they're trying to hide it.
4: Yeah. And then I take my tongue, and I press it to the roof of my mouth, because people brush their tongues, but people don't talk about brushing the roof of your mouth, and I don't understand why you wouldn't, because it's still...
5: What's that got to do with you putting that on your tongue?
4: It's an even application.
3: Oh, I see it. It's like you squeezing two pieces of bread together to get the sandwich all...
4: Yes!
5: Okay. This is boy brush your teeth.
3: That is.
5: Because y'all locked in immediately together.
3: I see the vision.
4: Does this seem insane to
2: everyone? Yes, it does. Because you can brush the roof of your mouth if you wanted to do that by putting the toothpaste on the brush.
1: But now, Shane, I'm really thinking about this. Like, if you
4: seems
1: put
4: like it, we got a convert.
1: You know?

0: No. But if you put it directly on your tongue, you never have to worry about water pressure kicking the toothpaste off the toothbrush before you brush your teeth.
1: Something I never even thought about.
0: See, you can add that to your reasons.
1: Thank you very much. Bryce Harper and I thank you.
2: Tom, a well-known mortgage company is expanding their business. They've announced that in addition to home finance loans with competitive terms, they will also offer what?
3: They will also offer cemetery plots.
2: How does that figure?
3: I'm not much for math. It's probably like a 4%.
2: I see what you mean. No, actually, I don't. That's not it. No.
3: No?
2: No.
3: Like another kind of offering?
2: A completely different kind of product.
3: Oh, totally different kind of product.
2: Totally different kind of product.
3: Oh, man, that could be anything. Is it related to mortgages?
2: Not in any way that we can see.
3: Not
2: That's why
3: any...
2: we thought we'd bring it up here.
3: Oh, they're going to sell tiny genetically modified ponies.
4: Yes. Of course.
3: That'd be fun.
2: Yeah.
0: Tom, this is where you ask for a hint.
3: Oh. Thank you. Bill never advised me like
2: no,
3: that.
2: No, I wanted to talk more about the tiny little ponies.
5: Me too, kind of.
4: Sweet.
3: Well,
4: Can
3: I have a hint, please?
2: Yeah, well, I guess in response, Lululemon will start selling mortgages.
3: Oh, they're going to sell underpants. Athletic wear.
2: Athleisure wear, yes.
3: Athleisure.
2: This week, the mortgage lender company Rate launched their new spin-off company, Rate Fit, which sells athleisure clothing. They say it's about, quote, building the world's largest wellness community where your financial, physical, and mental fitness are in harmony, unquote. Yeah, so there's definitely going to be another mortgage crisis, okay?
5: Yeah, is the CEO of that company some CrossFit dude on ketamine? That's what it sounds like.
2: Possibly. It was his idea, apparently. This is like something he really wanted to do, so he started this new clothing line. They're making sweatpants, sweatshirts, and something called subprime yoga pants.
4: And you'll be able to pay it off by the time you turn 60.
2: That's the plan.
3: I wish them well, but I just know in about a year and a half they're going to be in a board meeting, and that guy's going to have his head in his hands going, we should have done the ponies.
5: Yeah.
2: Finally, in January, we talked to an actor with a pretty unusual background. Instead of theater or film school in New York or L.A., she trained in a boxing gym in Providence, Rhode Island.
0: Kaylee Reese was nominated for her role opposite Jodie Foster in True Detective, Night Country, which came very soon after her transition to acting.
6: It was my third professional acting job, first TV show ever.
2: Wow. And from a very young age, when did you start boxing?
6: Around the age of 13 or 14, I found boxing. Prior to that, I played softball, played basketball. I'm one of five kids. I'm the youngest girl. I always tried to do what my big brothers did. But nobody in my family boxed. It was kind of, you know, growing up, I wanted to be the Karate Kid. I wanted to be Bruce Lee. You know, I was so obsessed with Rocky. So it just kind of happened.
2: Yeah. Wow. I mean, you were obsessed with Rocky. Wait a minute. I know some elite athletes. It doesn't just kind of happen, right? You must have, like, really been dedicated to it.
6: Yeah, I was dedicated to it. I mean, you know, I was a little rough kid growing up. You know, I wouldn't start fights, but I'd finish them.
2: Oh, yeah.
6: So, you know, I didn't like to see kids getting bullied. I didn't like getting bullied, so I would always be the one standing up for the bullies. But it wasn't, like, I wasn't trying to be a fighter. I do come from a very musically inclined family, very artistic family. Fun fact, my father used to actually play with Marky Mark and the Funky Bunch.
2: He was No.
5: Really?
2: He was part of the bunch?
6: He was part of the bunch. She was the keyboard player. So there was good vibrations everywhere.
2: Wait a minute. You're a descendant of Marky Mark. You truly are New England royalty. That is... That is amazing. And so, again, I stress how amazed I am that with a background not in acting, how good an actor you are. I know you have talked about how the discipline and focus of elite boxing has helped you in the acting world. But isn't there an element of acting in boxing? I mean, like in the weigh-ins when you're like glaring at the opponent, you're like fronting a little bit, right? I mean, did that?
6: Oh, it's an entertainment business at the very core of it. I mean, we're up on a stage, we're performing. You know, there's a character. I'm not going around one shot and hit people on the street. That's not who I am as a person. But it's also like, you know, you have to be an artist. You have to, you know, you have to be really calm. You have to prepare. But there are people who build characters, big charismatic entertainment. You know, all that buildup is really good for it, for when people tune in. I mean, we have some really cool things happening in boxing because of that charismatic type of entertainment value of boxing. So absolutely, we are performing there.
2: Right. I read that in True Detective Night Country, you play an Alaskan native. But what I read, and you can tell me if it's true or not, is that your native Rhode Island accent would come out frequently enough that they figured they'd better write that into your character so that it would be explicable if all of a sudden you're like looking at a corpse or something and you're like, oh, that's wicked gross.
6: I love Issa, the director. She decided to make my character part of it because I was, you know, working with the dialect coach to keep my quote-unquote accent at bay. I didn't want to sound like Peter Griffin making, you know, an investigation. You know what I mean? So
2: I think you just sold the next hit series for HBO, by the way. Hopefully with you in the lead. But go on.
1: It was weird how your character always had a cup of Dunkin' in her hand at all times.
2: So in everything you've starred in so far, from like True Detective to this new movie, Mercy, you always play people who seem like they could and would kick your ass at any moment. So do you ever, like, want to get cast in like a different kind of part, like a romantic lead in a Hallmark movie? Presumably a battle.
6: I would love to. You know, I want to dabble in some comedy. I would love to do some comedy. I love a challenge. I love something that maybe I'm not as strong at yet. I would love to take any, you know, whatever is meant for me. I don't want to just stick to the, I mean, I can't help that the badassery just shines through.
2: It does. It kind of does.
6: I'm sorry.
2: How about, let me pitch something to you. How about a Hallmark movie where you come back to your hometown, leaving the big city, and you find the guy who, you know, broke your heart 20 years before, and it turns out he's a jerk and you beat the crap out of him. I'm sorry,
6: That's happened, it's fine.
2: Oh, really? Oh. That's another show for HBO. We're off, we're lining up projects for you.
6: Well, that'll be a documentary.
2: Well, Kaylee Reese, it is a pleasure to talk to you, and we have asked you here, as we do with everyone, to play a game, and in your case, we're calling it...
7: The Future is Here.
2: And by here, we mean Las Vegas, because that's where every year the Consumer Electronics Show happens. It's the annual convention where tech companies show off their newest innovations, hopefully to the public that will love them. So we're going to ask you three questions about the CES, Consumer Electronics Show, past and present. If you get two right, you'll win a prize for one of our listeners. Bill, who is Kaylee Reese playing for?
7: Christopher Wolf of Philadelphia, Pennsylvania.
2: All right.
6: Hey, go Birds!
2: Hey! Here's your first question. At the 2017 CES, Intel made waves when they introduced their newest VR headset, which they handed out to members of the media, along with what? A nurse with an IV so they wouldn't have to stop playing and, you know, eat. B, protective gear for when they banged into each other while playing the games, or C, barf bags.
6: C.
2: You're right. You knew it.
6: Yes.
2: You're right, yeah. If you've, the demo program that they tried out included jumping off helicopters, traveling to Vietnam, flying high with a drone, and in some cases, apparently, projectile vomiting. All right. Good, you did that really well. Now, there are always robots being demoed at CES, but in 2020, the most exciting new robot had one purpose. What was it? A, to open your car door from the inside if you lock your keys in the car. B, to look up people's names that you have forgotten at a party. Or C, to bring you a roll of toilet paper if you run out while you are in the bathroom.
6: I'm gonna go with C, because I hope that exists.
2: It does, if you're right. A tech company partnered with Charmin to create a new robot which you operate with your smartphone from the toilet.
6: I need that.
2: We all do. But here's the thing. So you have the wherewithal, the foresight to set up the robot in its little niche, wherever it is, with a roll of toilet paper on it, all set to go. Why don't you just put the roll of toilet paper in the bathroom? All right.
6: Sometimes stepchildren forget to put it in the bathroom, and then you're stuck there with no toilet paper. That's
2: I'm just going to say, I haven't seen all your projects as a performer, but I've never seen you more vulnerable than you were in that moment.
6: Yeah, man, see, I just gave you like an audition of my vulnerability.
2: I know, man. I am ready to cast you in your latest project about a vulnerable, sensitive woman who's caught in a bathroom with no toilet paper.
6: That's gonna be my first short.
2: Absolutely. We are planning a career here. Okay, last question. You are doing this pretty much about as well as you have done everything else you have ever attempted. At this year's CES, one manufacturer introduced a new device with which you can enjoy music. What is it? A large case with two built-in stereo speakers known as an iBoombox. B, a lollipop that plays music inside your head when you suck on it, or C, a robot bassist complete with genuine bassist scent.
6: What was B again?
2: B was a lollipop that plays music inside your head while you suck on it.
6: I'm gonna go with B because that sounds kind of cool.
2: You're right again. I mean,
6: awesome.
2: Your competence extends to everything. When you put lollipop star, that is what it is called, in your mouth, it vibrates against your teeth, which connects to your face bones, which connects to your ear bones, and it comes in three flavors, or rather, songs. Bill, okay. How did Kaylee Reese do on our quiz?
7: Well, if I don't get it right, she's going to come down and beat the living hell out of me. Fortunately, I don't have to, because she is perfect. Three in a row.
2: There you go.
7: Kaylee.
2: I mean, honestly, Kaylee Reese is an Emmy-nominated actress and member of the International Women's Boxing Hall of Fame. You can see her in the new movie, Mercy, that is out next week. Kaylee Reese, what a pleasure to talk to you. Thank you so much for joining us. And wait, don't tell me.
6: Thank you.
2: We'll be back next week, rested and ready to start our second 250 years. 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Our program is produced by Jennifer Mills, Miles Dornbos, and Lillian King. Thanks to everybody you heard on our show this week, all of our panelists, Alzo Slade, our guests, and of course, Bill Curtis. And thanks to all of you for listening. I'm Peter Sagal, and we'll see you next week.

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4: 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I'm Brittany Luce, and this week on It's Been a Minute, we're getting into how you can turn your summer into a rom-com with or without a partner.
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0: Live from NPR News in Washington, I'm Janine Herbst. 4th of July celebrations are getting underway in cities and towns across the country today, but a dangerous heat wave is forcing schedule changes, prompting some cancellations and raising concerns about heat-related illnesses. NPR's Brian Mann has more.
1: For a lot of Americans, like 8-year-old Logan Longsworth from New Jersey, this holiday is just about having fun.
2: How I'm going to be celebrating the 4th of July is I'm going to light some firecrackers and stuff like that. And we also saw the Statue of Liberty.
1: But people in much of the country are facing dangerous heat. An Independence Day parade scheduled for today in Washington, D.C. was canceled. Many events have been rescheduled to start later to avoid the hottest part of the day. Fireworks have been banned in parts of the country because of high wildfire risk. Officials are warning the public to take lots of precautions, limit your time outdoors, bring water, and stay in the shade whenever you can. Brian Mann, NPR News, New York.
0: As the West faces hot and dry conditions, many large wildfires are burning uncontrolled across Colorado, including one outside of Pueblo that's destroyed more than 150 structures. Meanwhile, Grand Junction hosts a public memorial tomorrow for three wildland firefighters killed last weekend. Colorado Public Radio's Dina Sigg has more.
3: Emily Barker, Nick Hutcherson, and Sydney Watson will be remembered in an outdoor public memorial under skies still smoky from wildfires burning across the region. Governor Jared Polis has ordered flags to be flown at half staff. The firefighters died near the Utah border after deploying their fire shelters while fighting what would eventually be known as the Snyder Fire, a blaze that crews have now almost completely contained. Several other large wildfires are burning within a few hours of where they died, including one that's forced evacuations outside the mountain town of Ouray. For NPR News, I'm Stina Sieg in Grand Junction, Colorado.
0: In Venezuela, hospitals are overwhelmed in the aftermath of twin deadly earthquakes that struck the country more than a week ago, killing more than 2,000 and injuring thousands of others. Survivors are still living in tents where dehydration and respiratory illnesses are a major concern. NPR's Duria Bascarin has more.
4: At least three hospitals were destroyed in the earthquakes, and according to the World Health Organization, another six are only partially functional. Many health workers lost their lives. Dr. Ligia Gordon is an OBGYN for Project Hope, a medical nonprofit.
5: Y tenemos una unidad clínica móvil.
4: Gordon and her team have set up a mobile clinic at a shelter offering primary care, especially ultrasounds for pregnant women who survived the earthquakes with minor injuries and are now staying in tents. Duria Bascarin, NPR News.
0: You're listening to NPR News from Washington. A month after Peru's presidential runoff election, Keiko Fujimori has officially been declared president-elect, winning by a slim margin. Simeon Tagle has more.
6: Her victory has triggered fears that Peru could slide back into dictatorship. Fujimori is the daughter of 1990s strongman Alberto Fujimori, whose presidency collapsed in 2000 amid accusations of vote rigging, human rights abuses, and corruption. She has sought to assuage those concerns by talking about the need for dialogue and national reconciliation.
0: Simeon Tagle reporting from Lima, Peru. The World Health Organization is declaring the hantavirus outbreak officially over. NPR's Jonathan Lambert reports the final contact of a person exposed to the virus on a cruise ship has completed their quarantine.
7: The outbreak was first reported in early May when passengers aboard the MV Hondius cruise ship tested positive for hantavirus. The disease can be deadly. Typically, humans get the virus through exposure to rodent urine, feces, or saliva. But the outbreak on the cruise ship sparked concern that it might be spreading more readily through the air from person to person. Ultimately, only 13 cases were confirmed, three of whom died. But the WHO said over 30 countries and territories responded to the outbreak, tracing more than 650 possible contacts who might have been exposed to the virus. Now, the last of those contacts has tested negative after quarantine, leading the WHO to close the book on the outbreak. Jonathan Lambert, NPR News.
0: And I'm Janine Herbst, NPR News in Washington.
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10: Hello, hello. I'm Brittany Luce, and you're listening to It's Been a Minute from NPR, a show about what's going on in culture and why it doesn't happen by accident.
11: Brittany, I've had kind of a revelation this year.
10: Oh, tell me. I love a revelation.
11: Okay, so what I've realized is that going to the movies kind of rocks.
10: Yeah. Welcome to the club. And welcome on mic to everyone listening. This is Leah McBain. He is one of the producers of It's Been a Minute.
11: Hi. I'm usually behind the scenes, but I really felt like I had to share this epiphany with the world. I mean, I joke because really a lot of people already know that going to see films is great. Like, Brittany, I know you've been a longtime cinephile.
10: Oh, this is true. I mean, basically, as soon as I could open my eyes, they were looking at a movie screen. But I wonder, what changed for you?
11: Okay, so every year I make a physical bingo card with my friends on New Year's Day, and we fill the squares with things we think will happen in the year, either personally or in the world. And one of the things I put down was that my friend Zach and I would see a horror movie we both liked, because I saw maybe 6 movies at theaters in total last year, not as much horror as I'd like, and the one that I did see, Weapons, really didn't do it for me.
10: Weapons is kind of a mixed bag. I'm with you on that one.
11: Yeah. So I've just been seeing tons of movies this year trying to get that bingo square, and it's become kind of a habit. And I'm kind of feeling like I'm sheeple now, because a lot of folks in my generation are doing the same.
10: Yes, you are famously Gen Z.
11: Yeah, I'm 27 on the older side of it. And I learned recently that Gen Z is now the biggest movie-going demographic, according to a couple recent surveys by Fandango and Comscore. I think Hollywood was kind of freaked for a while because they thought we wouldn't show out for movies anymore. But 2 big horror films, Obsession and Backrooms, just smashed all box office expectations. Like, to give a sense of scale, Backrooms is A24's biggest opening in the studio's history. And Obsession made over 300 times its small budget. Plus, it's the first non-Christmas release since E.T. in the 80s to have made more money in the second and third weekends after its first.
10: Oh, that's so wild.
11: Yeah, and it was mostly Gen Z showing up to see these movies, including myself. Again, I'm sheeple.
10: Okay. I mean, I've seen how popular both of these films are, and it's wild that so much of their success has been driven by Gen Z. And not for nothing, both these movies were directed by Gen Z filmmakers. I guess the generational tide is turning, and that's really fascinating to me.
11: Me too. And like, I really want to know what's driving them, us, to the movies in these huge numbers. But also, like, what do we get out of it? And what makes a movie a Gen Z movie?
10: Oh, I am dying to know that.
11: Okay, well, I don't have the answers, but I found 2 people who do. Sam Adams, staff writer at Slate, and Rihanna Cruz, entertainment journalist and critic. Rihanna is also a fellow member of Gen Z. I'm going to hop off mic and get back to producing, but I can't wait to hear this conversation.
10: Well, I can't wait to have it. Rihanna, Sam, welcome to It's Been a Minute.
12: So happy to be here. Thank you for having us.
13: Yeah, thank you.
10: I want to talk about Backrooms and Obsession. Like, these movies have done huge numbers, huge numbers. One of the things that's interesting is that according to The Hollywood Reporter, 75% of Obsession's audience was 18 to 34. Through the second weekend, which is mostly Gen Z.
12: Wow.
10: And over half of Backrooms' first weekend audience was under 25, according to IndieWire.
12: Yeah, this makes sense to me.
10: Yeah, I mean, like, Gen Z, they're showing up for these films. Why do you think that is? I mean, you say it makes sense to you, Rihanna. Why do you think that is?
12: Well, I think both of these movies have been massive cultural moments. You know, I think the marketing for both of those movies has been good, especially on social media, right? And I think it lands really well with audiences that want to be in on the discourse a little bit.
10: Yeah.
12: It's interesting to me how many people are showing up because they want a take and they want to comment, right? And I think there's also an element that, like, horror is very easy to consume. It doesn't really ask much of its audience. You know, you kind of just show up. And in the case of Backrooms specifically, like, be immersed in the vibe.
13: You know, when I was growing up, it was like, it's Friday night, what movie are we going to see? Uh-huh. I don't think that's how younger people are approaching it. It's not the default thing anymore. So they are picking the movies they want to see, not just based on like, do I want to see this thing, but like, what is going to be an experience to like see this in the theater? And horror is the genre where you most feel like you're in a crowd. People are like screaming and gasping and like reacting. The theatrical experience for horror is really special. Like this feeling of being part of a group is something that especially a generation that, you know, is coming up during the pandemic is really craving that sort of collective experience.
10: That's a really, really, really good point. Obsession was directed by Corey Barker, who is 26, and Backrooms was directed by Kane Parsons, who is 20. Both of them started out as YouTubers. What do you think about the Gen Z YouTuber to director pipeline happening with these films?
13: Super Mario Galaxy just crossed the $1 billion mark, so it's not like everything has changed in Hollywood, but it certainly like feels like a moment for these particular kind of movies. I think Gen Z is responding to something that feels like a little bit more theirs, not just that the filmmakers are, you know, in their 20s, but also that this is not something that has been like shoved down their throat by a major corporation, and it feels like something they're being ordered to see. It feels like something that it's possible for them to discover. And I just think that's really like intoxicating, and it's a feeling that's been missing from movie going for a long time.
12: Over the past few years, there's been a lot of, you know, the YouTuber to director pipeline. I'm thinking of Chris Stuckman and Shelby Oaks. I'm thinking of The Philippus and Talk to Me and Bring Her Back.
10: Such a good movie.
12: Great flicks. Not Shelby Oaks, the other ones. But it, I think there is something to the fact that audiences feel, a little bit of ownership over these creators. You know, there's a parasocial relationship element, I think, especially when it comes to Backrooms, because I hate to call it a property, but it is like a thing on YouTube.
10: Yeah.
12: Audiences like myself watched it. Backrooms was based on a creepypasta, which is like a meme if a meme was scary. Yeah, a Gen Z way of engaging with horror material.
10: You're listening to It's Been a Minute from NPR. I'm Brittany Luce, here with Sam Adams, staff writer at Slate, and Rihanna Cruz, entertainment journalist and critic. We're discussing what's bringing Gen Z to the theaters and what makes a Gen Z movie. Even before these films came out, according to a couple recent surveys by Comscore and Fandango, Gen Z is now the biggest movie-going audience. I think for a long time, Hollywood was worried that that wouldn't be the case. But I wonder, what is bringing Gen Z to movie theaters?
12: I think it's a lot of things. I think, again, social media plays a big part of it. Mm-hmm. People want to be in on the discourse. I think Gen Z is a demographic that uses the platform Letterboxd a lot.
10: Ah, yes, Letterboxd.
12: You know, Letterboxd gamifies movie watching. It rewards you the more movies you watch.
10: Yeah, I love logging my watches into Letterboxd, yeah.
12: Yeah, yeah. It shows off to your friends how cultured and tapped in you are. You know, there's something really satisfying about seeing your movie stats go up. It's a social media platform for movies, and I think that has a lot to do with it. I also think that, like, the idea of these movie subscription services, like AMC A-List, turns the movie, which was previously, in my eyes, like a solo experience, into something easy that friend groups can do.
10: Oh, so you're an A-lister. Okay.
12: Oh, you know I'm an A-lister. It's, for a lot of people, cost effective. I see a lot of movies with a lot of different people. I have a lot of people on my A-list entourage. Like, it's a social element baked into the service.
10: What is A-list entourage?
12: Basically, all of your friends who also have A-list, you can send each other links and like add each other on the app. So they all populate in your app, right? When you're buying a ticket.
10: Yeah.
12: And it's very, very easy to book tickets for your friends.
10: Oh, that makes sense. Sam, what do you think? How do you think Gen Z's become the largest movie-going audience?
13: I mean, I wonder if one of the things that's maybe going on in this particular moment is sort of like a long-term rant of mine is that people have been complaining for years that movies are too expensive, right? I think what really happened is that people stopped valuing that experience.
10: 100% agree.
13: So it wasn't that they cost too much, it's that they were like $15 for a movie when I can wait for it. Why would I pay that?
12: Yeah.
13: Everything else is so much more expensive now that I think maybe part of it is people are coming back around to like, there's not a lot of other things you can do except for like, go for a walk that involves like paying $15 to do something collective for 2 hours. Like you can't get two beers for that in most cities.
10: No.
13: It actually is just sort of like a good value for money proposition on top of everything else.
10: I just saw the drama a week ago. Gen Z members of the IBAM team have let me know that that was a Gen Z movie. And after I saw it, I was like, oh, I totally get the sensibility. I 100% agree. I think there are certain movies that are of certain generations, regardless of who made them, right? High Fidelity feels very Gen X to me. Mean Girls, made by a Gen X person, but very millennial.
12: For sure.
10: Although I think that Everything Everywhere All at Once is perhaps like more apt example of like what a millennial film really is, because of like, it just has this sort of like millennial hope core kind of vibe running through it.
12: Hope core, definitely millennial.
10: Yeah, exactly. And like the millennial directors, it just feels like the generational fingerprint is really on there. What do you think makes a Gen Z movie? Like, what do you think about that?
12: Backrooms and Obsession are very doomer vibes. That's definitely part of the Gen Z movie aesthetic. I think as a member of Gen Z, I think there's two things going on, right? And it's an and or situation. It's that members of Gen Z have to be featured in the movie. I think that's why the drama in part is a Gen Z movie.
10: I mean, it's just Zendaya and she's on the cusp, right? I think she's technically a millennial, but only just by a few months, though. Of course, more culturally, she might be Gen Z. Either one of us could claim her.
13: Robert Pattinson keeps insisting in interviews that he's Gen Z. It's sort of like a running joke.
14: Do you wish you were a Gen Z? You're not Gen Z. You're a millennial. No, you're a millennial. I believe that you believe that you're Gen Z.
15: I am Gen Z.
14: What year were you born?
15: It doesn't matter.
12: I think Gen Z movies have to feature members of Gen Z in some capacity and also have a devotion to exploring the digital aesthetic landscape that we find ourselves in. I don't think Obsession does this. Part of my issue with the movie is that screens are kind of non-existent for these characters. But I don't know. I think that's why the drama to me lands, because it features Zendaya and also it has a very uniquely Gen Z experience of like being on the computer too much and getting really involved in like scary communities online. Not saying that happened to me, but I saw that happen to people that I know, where when she was talking in the movie about, you know, being obsessed with school shootings, like I would come across people like that on Tumblr when I was a teenager and be like, whoa, this is really freaky. It's something that could actually happen. And so that's why I think like the two things are members of Gen Z and or digital aesthetic, where Backrooms is made by a Gen Z director, but all the characters are not Gen Z. And yet it focuses on like digital abstraction.
13: One of the things that I think links certainly the movies that seem to be hitting with Gen Z this year is this total evacuation of like any meaning from the world. Like there are rules, but they don't work anymore. Even in Obsession, it's like the rules like take this stick, like break it, wish for what you want, you'll get it. And Bear, in theory, like does what the instructions on the package tell him to do. And it does not work out for him. And so these are worlds in which there's just kind of like no pathway to success or happiness anywhere. Like the world is just fundamentally broken. I saw something on the internet the other day where someone was saying, if you're in a certain age, like in your mid-20s, like you've just never known a world where people are rewarded for doing good. And I think that feels like something that really runs through this, the sense of the world you're seeing in these films.
12: Yeah, that's what I mean about the like doomerism of it, right? Like, I think that's the dominant vibe that Gen Z finds ourselves in. It's interesting to see that conveyed in movies. And I don't think that there has been anything to accurately portray that hopelessness so far. So I think that's a really great point, Sam.
10: One of the coolest things for me has been seeing through different pieces of art made by members of Gen Z, how they're feeling about their experience of the world. But I'd like to see more perspectives on it. Like even the YouTuber to film director pipeline, like it's still very white and male. I'll be curious to see if that or how that opens up for Gen Z. I mean, for millennials, we had versions of that. Like Abbott Elementary is due to the success of Quinta Brunson. She started out doing online videos, as did Issa Rae, who turned an online video series into basically an HBO show. I mean, it was a different kind of era for Hollywood to a certain degree, both in terms of diversity and in terms of trying to mine the internet and video content for potential new stars. I'm hoping to see maybe another cycle of that and some new voices. But Hollywood is obviously paying attention to the success of these movies, right?
13: Hollywood tends to learn the least disruptive lesson they can from things like this. So in this case, it's like, get me the next young white guy with a big YouTube presence. And that's one way to go in this. But the lesson I hope they would take from these is just let younger people kind of like represent their experience. I think there's so few movies just about characters in their 20s doing anything that looks like real life or resembles the way they see the world. And I don't think that it has to come from YouTube.
10: Sam, Rihanna, thank you so much. This has like been such an enlightening conversation. Y'all brought up so many things I hadn't even thought of. So thank you both so much for joining me.
13: Thank you.
12: Happy to be here.
10: That was Sam Adams, staff writer at Slate, and Rihanna Cruz, entertainment journalist and critic. Coming up, how to have a rom-com kind of summer by yourself this year. I'm Brittany Luce, and you're listening to It's Been a Minute from NPR.
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10: I'm Brittany Luce, and you're listening to It's Been a Minute from NPR, a show where we talk about what's going on in culture and why it doesn't happen by accident. Summer is here. And for centuries, writers and artists of all stripes have made the connection between romance and summer. From Greece to Dirty Dancing to Romeo and Juliet. For me, romance is the lifeblood of the summer. And I'm talking about romance in a non-dating context. The romance of being outside, of seeing and being seen, of bodies of water and fresh fruit and hot nights. So what does it look like to romance oneself this summer? There are so many things you could do and so little time to do them. Beach day, road trip, camping weekend. The options can be so varied, expensive, and overwhelming to the point where it's tempting to just end up on the couch scrolling through TikTok. So I'm here with Garrett Schlichty, author and chef, and Carly Olson, freelance journalist covering architecture, design, and business, for some tips on making ourselves the star in our own summer rom-com, whether you have someone special or not. Carly, Garrett, welcome back to It's Been a Minute.
21: Hello.
22: Hi, I'm so happy to be back.
10: How do you define summer romance?
22: Every person I see is beautiful. Can we hold hands on the beach? And like, you're in love with everything.
10: Oh, I love that. It's like Charlie XCX says, fall in love again and again.
22: Again and again. Everything is romantic.
10: Everything is romantic. What about you, Carly? How do you define summer romance?
21: I think romance is a little bit about feeling irrational and kind of letting like the excitement take over you. Even if, you know, you're just going to the farmer's market, going to the beach, like, how can we make this a main character moment for the summer? Are we wearing something a little extra cute? Maybe we have a bandana on. You know, maybe we're drinking like our signature summer cocktail. Just like, how are we kind of adding those extra touches to be the main character?
10: I love that main character energy. It's like, I just see myself and I'm like, she's in the market. She's leaning over. She's smelling the fresh mint.
22: Yes. She's putting flowers in her bag. They're standing out. People are looking at her. She's making eye contact.
10: She's running into a friend. Mm-hmm. She's waving. Mm. They're hugging. I love that framing of being the hero and being the main character of your own story. And I definitely feel that energy in the summer. You're just like, the sun is shining just for you.
21: Yes.
10: Talk to me more about like what it looks like to embrace summer romance outside of our love lives.
21: I think turning like little everyday things into something special, like having a summer soundtrack, like making a playlist, and every time you're like driving around in the car in the summer, you put on your summer playlist and you're adding songs. And I also love that you can then listen to that playlist later.
10: And that was the summer playlist. Yeah.
21: And you're remembering like all the memories that you created over the summer. That was this like brat summer. You know, every time I hear that, I'm going to think about that summer. Mm-hmm. Or like a signature drink that you're drinking all summer. A few summers ago, mine was like a Miller High Life with a splash of Aperol, which I think is called a spaghetti if you also add lemon and class it up a little bit.
22: And that is how you romanticize them. You know what I mean? I'm like, also to yes. Carly's point, it's yeah. like you're getting a domestic cheap beer and you were like jazzing it up just a little bit. And then like suddenly you're in Sicily or like on the Amalfi Coast, but like you're actually in the backseat of like your friend's car, kind of driving down the Pacific Coast Highway, having a good time.
10: I love this. I love this so much. I mean, it's really about, like you said, sort of taking these moments that I think maybe might otherwise feel ordinary or could slip by as ordinary and historicizing them for yourself. You're choosing to make it a moment, which makes me think about, like, I think another big aspect of summer. I think I've definitely been in this position myself where it feels like the summer has slipped by and I haven't like done what I wanted to do, or I haven't like followed through on some of the stuff that I hope to get to. I think people underestimate how much planning it can take to have a great summer, to have a truly enjoyable summer experience, and to like actually set the stage for a good time or create special moments with yourself or with others. What are some items that people should consider incorporating into their summer toolkit that they might not be thinking about?
22: Living in San Francisco, like we all have like an earthquake go bag, you know? And I'm like, I think people need like a summer go bag.
10: Having a go bag for something that feels fun. I love that.
22: To like what you said, it's like, do I have a towel? Do I have sunscreen? Do I have this thing? And I'm like, it's a lot to get that together. And then suddenly you're leaving for the beach or the park or whatever an hour later than you were going to.
21: Yes.
22: I buy in the fall a big beach towel. I buy two big beach towels because I need one for my body and one to put on the sand. But then like,
10: okay, I never think ahead like this. Yeah.
22: A couple things of sunscreen, a disposable camera so we can stay off our phones, like something to capture the moment. And I keep it all in one big bag. And then when my friends are like, are you ready to go to the beach? I'm like, I was ready 5 minutes ago. And then you have your spots on the way to the beach, like the little bodega that you go to or the little sandwich shop. And it's just like, you know, the directions and you have it planned ahead of time. So a go bag is the it girl accessory of the summer.
21: Yeah, I'll add to the go bag a beach umbrella. Mm-hmm. Because you're not going to be able to have those long beach days that you want if there's no shade. I got one a couple summers ago, and it changes everything when you can, like, have a shade sun combo day. Otherwise, you're kind of tapping out after a couple hours. I'll also add a picnic blanket. I always have my picnic blanket in my car for, like, an impromptu, like, let's go to the park and, like, bring some snacks. Let's hang out. It's just so nice to have in the car, and you can also use it for the beach. And mine comes like in a little drawstring bag. So it's cute and very portable. And to Garrett's point about sunscreen, I have so many friends who still don't wear sunscreen.
22: Bad.
21: It blows my mind.
10: Some of them make me look like the Blair Witch.
21: Yes, the white cast is real. But like, ask one of your like chic girlfriends what sunscreen she's using and just like get one of those, because we're wearing sunscreen this summer. Yeah, I think sometimes people think planning is so unglamorous and they resist it at all costs. But a little bit of upfront planning, I find, can like give you the freedom to actually enjoy the experience, whether it's like planning for a trip or planning for your summer. just a little bit of upfront planning goes so far.
1: Hmm. Okay, there's this like idealized version of summer that feels similar to like New Year's Eve. You're trying to have the perfect night. You're trying to have the perfect year. You're trying to have the perfect summer. You're trying to plan. You're trying to do a lot. We talked a lot about how people can sort of like plan and prepare for fun and program fun into their summer. But how can people let go of expectations around summer shoulds and lean into the spontaneity of the season?
21: If you want a romantic summer, you have to understand like part of romance is the unknown. And that is part of what makes it exciting. So you can plan, but also lean into like, maybe I'll text somebody that I met at like the bar last weekend who I thought was really cool that I might want to be friends with. Or let's be open to like a camping trip, even though I've never been camping. I think having that attitude is part of having a romantic summer alongside the plans that you've made.
22: Yeah. And I think like for me, the idea that like there are other fish in the sea, the beautiful thing about life is that it is long. We've all had bad breakups. We've all fallen in love with another person pretty soon after that. You know, we've all paid for a dinner that we didn't really like and then gone got burritos after and it fixed everything. I think like there is no yeah. shortage of life to be lived and there is no shortage of like summers to be had. And I think that as every Italian Nona on Instagram has proven, like the longer we're alive, the better our chances are of getting it right. And summer's just a time to keep trying until you get it right. And there is always next summer.
1: Oh my gosh, Garrett, Carly, thank you both so much for joining us again.
21: Thank you, Brittany.
22: Thank you.
1: That was Garrett Schlichty, author and chef, and Carly Olson, a freelance journalist covering architecture, design, and business. I'm Brittany Luce, and you've been listening to It's Been a Minute from NPR. Next up is Wildcard, the show where cards control the conversation. Here's host Rachel Martin.
2: Thank you, Brittany. My guest this week is actor John Cena.
3: I look back on like, I had 23 years of being a pro wrestler.
2: Yeah.
3: What? What? That's my vocation.
2: John Cena is a WWE legend, but he has built a career as an entertainer that really transcends the ring. The first time I saw him lead a cast in a movie was the 2019 family film Playing with Fire. And his rapport with kids in that movie did not seem like acting at all. The man contains multitudes. His newest film is called Little Brother, and I am so very happy to welcome John Cena to Wildcard. Hi, John.
3: Thank you. Glad I could play today.
2: Here we go. Memories. I'm going to hold up three cards. And you pick, John, randomly. One, two, or three.
3: Has anyone ever asked you to pick?
2: Sometimes. We call that a dealer's choice.
3: Dealer's choice.
23: Okay. I'm going to go with two.
3: Okay.
2: When's the first time you really got in trouble?
3: My older brother, Steve, was performing in his second grade play at Central Elementary School in West Newbury, Massachusetts. Mm-hmm. I, before the show started, climbed up on the stage and said, "I'm Superman," and jumped off into a bunch of steel chairs. And there's a pretty cool picture of me peering up from one of the steel chairs with two huge black eyes.
23: Black eyes.
3: And it is just, I think that was the first time I worried everyone, but got in trouble as well. That's the first time I remember that.
2: You can draw such a clear line between that moment and what you ended up doing for a living.
3: Imagine that. Yeah.
2: Funny that. There's the performance gene percolated early, it seems.
3: Yep.
2: And being able to use your body.
3: Thinking you're invincible.
2: Not being afraid.
3: Yeah. Thinking you're
2: invincible.
3: Yeah.
2: And being comfortable with risk.
3: Yeah.
2: Was that emblematic in general of your childhood?
3: I think so. I've been using the term like courageous ignorance a lot.
2: Mm.
3: You know, a little bit of, certainly a lot of curiosity, but I think the courageous ignorance of not knowing enough has led to a lot of interesting experiences.
2: It gives you permission, or you're giving yourself permission to just, to be bold, to try things and
4: Hopefully you don't get burned, but I imagine the risk reflex will kick in eventually and protect you from actually doing damage to your body.
3: I think that's well said. And even in the realm of you do know your limits, like you learn your limits. It's far more effective for me to learn my limits rather than to be told them. And mm-hmm. and I think that courageous ignorance, that blissful ignorance of like not even having the conversation about limits,
4: yeah,
3: allows you to find them.
4: Yeah. You came from a big family. I mean, you were one of five brothers?
3: All boys. Yeah. Yeah.
4: All boys. So were your parents?
3: Everyone always does that. All boys.
4: Well, I'm the mother of two boys. I love being the mom of boys. Boys are great. They are a total treat, adventure, craziness, all the things. But it does force one to think about what boundaries you need to put up, you know, just for safety. Or were your parents, what was their parenting strategy with you? I mean, were you different from your siblings?
3: I think their strategy was like, just make sure they live, you know? I will say, I tip my cap to my parents for not protecting me so much.
4: Mm.
3: And I think the rest of us, because it allowed us to live and it allowed us to kind of figure it out. We did get in a lot of trouble, but no one was ever severely injured and we learned a whole lot of lessons.
4: Okay. Next one. 1, 2, or 3.
3: Gosh, I want to go dealer's choice on all these.
4: You can't.
3: So,
4: John,
3: okay, it's your game, your rules. And if you say I can't, I can't. You already chose two. I will say you choose between 1 and 3.
4: Oh my gosh. Okay. Okay, I'm going 3. What's something your parents taught you to love?
3: Imagination. My dad was a huge theater buff. He directed small plays. He had aspirations to do larger things and then had a bunch of kids. My mom met my dad in the theater. He's directing a play where she was involved and, you know, a theater romance started and they formed a family out of that. Both of their roots are in imagination and performance.
4: Yeah.
3: And they taught us to love imagination. It was always embraced. I think my parents struggled to see parenting from the same level in a lot of cases and values from the same level in a lot of cases. But the one thing they wholeheartedly agreed upon was embracing of imagination.
4: Did your parents support the imagination part of your wrestling career? Did they appreciate it as the creative act
3: My dad... oddly enough, like wrestling was and has always been our through line, like our conduit. He was one of the first homes in West Newbury to get cable television in like the mid-80s. Whoa. So we could watch more wrestling. So we used to beat the tar out of each other as kids. And when it was allowed was we had a ring in a wrestling league in the basement. When I say basement, I mean concrete and poles. Yeah. And the poles were like the ring posts. So we would wrestle next to the furnace that was heating the house. Like, that's what I mean by, like, not a lot of governance, as long as we're okay, kind of, you know?
4: Yeah.
3: My dad fully embraced the imagination of WWE and pro wrestling. My mom didn't quite understand it. She just didn't want me to get hurt.
4: Yeah.
3: You know?
4: I get it. Coming up after John Cena on the moments when ambition have led him astray.
3: Those are my most teachable moments. And those are the ones I reflect on with guilt, borderline shame.
4: I'm Rachel Martin, and you're listening to Wildcard from NPR.
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0: Here in the U.S., we are really fortunate to enjoy the rights provided for in the First Amendment, among them the freedom of speech. 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
1: I'm Rachel Martin, and you're listening to Wild Card from NPR, the show where cards control the conversation. And today, actor John Cena is playing the game, and it's time for him to draw the next card. Okay, round two. Three new cards.
2: Mm-hmm.
1: Insights. One, two, or three.
3: Dealer's choice.
1: Oh my God, John Cena, I can hear my editor being like, what? Are we going to let this stand? It's John Cena.
3: I'm picking one dealer's choice.
1: Okay. I'm going to ask this one. How big of a role does fear have in your life?
3: So it's definitely there. As a human being, it's definitely there. I think managed, certainly like fear of whatever life will deal. I simply have been very, very lucky in life. And every day that goes by, I realize more and more exponentially how lucky I am. So I think the fear of what's the worst that could happen wanes to, man, let's go out and try to do something good.
1: Mm-hmm.
3: As far as like fear of spiders, ledges, you know.
1: Are you afraid of spiders and ledges?
3: And snakes, heights.
1: Are you?
3: Yeah, but then again, like even then I'll sit and ask myself, so why am I afraid of this? Like, why am I skeeved out? You know, like, I think the ledges thing is, the ledges and heights are the same thing. I'm a professional fall down man. So I know it,
1: but
3: like.
1: Dude, didn't you have to stand up on like the pillars of the ring? That's high.
3: Yes, but that's also like, I'll be able to walk away from this. But then you also know if it was like, if it was three more feet, I can't. So again, like, I think the ledges and heights thing is like, wouldn't want to take that spill. Because I know what taking a spill feels like, you know? I think a takeaway is like, we certainly all have fear, and we should have fear. I tend to try to talk about mine and figure it out, you know?
1: Mm-hmm.
3: I could have the fear, like a fear of mine or a trigger of mine is not feeling heard.
1: Not feeling heard.
3: Yes. That puts me in defense. Whew. I've worked hard to create far more of a balance there. But I think it's like, I started not really as anybody's first pick as a professional, and then somehow made it to every cut. And then finally, it took years for people to kind of listen to me, even though I thought I had good ideas. And I ended up having some ideas that were good and kind of did good, not only for myself, but everyone involved. So maybe there's a fear in there that like, I'm not heard or I'm not enough, you know? But I think this is something a lot of folks struggle with and a lot of folks think. I just think it's okay to have fear.
1: Yeah. Okay. Last one in this round.
3: We will do number
1: two. Two. Has ambition ever led you astray?
3: So I'm going to ask you to use more words. What do you define by astray?
1: Well, it's a great pushback. Have you ever done a thing because it was going to get you somewhere in your career and you didn't like who you were when you were doing it? I guess that's the root of that question.
3: So the answer to that is yes. And I'm faced with those all the time. I think we all are. Those are my most teachable moments. And those are the ones I reflect on with guilt, borderline shame.
1: Really?
3: Because you define your values and you define, you know, how you want to live. And if an opportunity comes where you're like, oh man, this could be really good, but it's not who I am.
1: Yeah.
3: People see through that immediately. Yeah. And then you feel guilt of like, IOUs or paper IOUs are cool, but the currency you have is your integrity, is who you are. And, you know, everything and everybody's got a price is a real comment. You gotta be accountable. That weight's heavy. It's heavy.
1: Mm-hmm. Is there an example you would feel comfortable sharing?
3: I think one time I tried to get involved with an entrepreneurial social network startup.
1: Mm-hmm.
3: And I didn't tell

0: my boss, and we talk about everything. This was a like, man, we're going to do this together. And in potentially being part of this startup, I would, my name's John Cena, so I would essentially be leveraging intellectual property.
1: Yeah.
0: That's a team decision. And
1: this is when you were wrestling,
0: And I love and trust my boss. He's far more than my boss.
1: Sorry, John, is this your agent or like the head of WWE?
0: No, this Vince McMahon.
1: Oh, the big boss.
0: The big boss.
1: Vince McMahon. Yeah.
0: I was just trying to get more money. Simply. I have my own philosophy on social networks. I'm very limited in my use by design. So it's not something I'm interested in. not too fond of like limited access stuff. And this was a curated idea that seemed nice, but I looked at the projections and man, my boss found out. And to be honest, he was great. He was great. He like walked me through the, okay, this is the choice you've made. Let's walk through all the tentacles of what might happen. And in a moment where it was a direct violation of trust to somebody I had worked years and he invested years in trusting me too. So it was a moment where he could have just gone nuclear because man, trust takes years to build and moments to destroy. And he didn't. He had patience and tolerance. And I think possibly as an entrepreneur himself, maybe try to put himself in my shoes and walked me through it. And like, it took 5 minutes or less to realize like, I'm such an idiot. And I immediately called the company back and said, I'm out. This isn't for me.
1: And isn't it a lovely gift to have people in your life, whether it was Vince or your wife now, who can see around your blind spots, right? Like sometimes we can't see what's good for us. And you need other people who you love and trust to be like, I don't think this is you.
0: Yeah.
1: I don't think it is. I
0: really do like that perspective. Also, we can't see it all. The term blind spots, I think, is incredible. And everyone has a different perspective. And the folks I have around me, no one shares the same. Like, it's almost as if it's a, if we all say yes to an idea, it's a no, because something's wrong. Like, we're all missing something.
1: Oh, interesting. Yeah.
0: Our conversations are all, have we seen it from this side? Have we seen it from this side? And the environment that like, yo, that's okay. Whatever your perspective is, it's okay. That's why we have the time to talk about this.
1: Yeah.
0: So that's, I love the term blind spots. I think that's very appropriate.
2: If you're just tuning in, this is Wildcard from NPR, the show where cards control the conversation. I'm Rachel Martin, and my guest today is actor John Cena, and it's time for John to pick the next card. John Cena, we're at round three.
0: Okay.
2: Beliefs. Three All right. new cards.
0: All right.
2: One, two, or three.
0: Starting with dealer's choice.
2: Starting with
0: dealer's choice. This is the last one I'll use, I promise.
2: I feel so much power. It's just, no one really gives me this kind of control. I'm really into it. Okay, let's see. Wow. These are all pretty good. All right, I'm going to ask this one.
0: Sure.
2: Have your feelings about death changed over time?
0: Yes, I will die. And I think about that often. And I never, you know what? I always used to say it out loud, like as a young person, again, having fun with life, like, oh, I'm not ever going to make it till I'm 40. Or if I make it till I'm 40, I've overstayed my welcome. That was just cannon fodder. And to do things that were like dopamine hits. Like that is just a way to say that, to be like, this is okay to do because I'm not going to make it till 40, right?
1: Yeah.
0: Now my perspective has changed that we all die. We are all going to die. And it gives me gratitude towards the now. It makes me excited for things down the road. It allows me to reflect with great feelings. It's why I don't have a void for retirement. I have love and gratitude and thanks. If my day gets a little gritty, I'm alive. You know, when we start saying like, what's the worst that could happen? You could not be alive. You know, and right. I know life will deal me a whole set of challenges, and the challenges will get different exponentially as the days go on and the birthdays pass. Mm-hmm. I think about my mortality often, and I encourage folks to do more of that, and not from a morbid sense, from a factual sense.
1: Yeah.
0: We all think we got all the time in the world. And I think when you realize you don't, it helps you appreciate the time you have, at least from my perspective.
1: Yeah, for sure. Same. I also wonder, I wanted to ask you about your involvement with the Make-A-Wish Foundation.
0: Sure.
1: Because especially in the
0: bonus question
1: under the architecture of this question in particular about death, though, because these are kids, first of all, you have like the Guinness World Record or something of most Make-A-Wish visits. I mean, it's really incredible, John, the amount of time that you've given to kids who are having a hard struggle. And I imagine some of those kids who you have spent time with have died,
0: mm-hmm.
1: have passed on.
0: Mm-hmm.
1: And that is the toughest of things, to watch children suffer.
0: Mm-hmm.
1: And I wonder how that has impacted your view of living and your thoughts about dying.
0: So that's a great question. Again, there is not a better chin check on like how bad are my problems
1: mm-hmm.
0: than to go into someone really climbing a steep hill. And when that person is like a young person, and to see them so full of joy and excitement and hope, even with that steep climb, it has made a world of difference in my life, even when I didn't understand why it was making a world of difference. I think at a younger age, I very much appreciated always being involved with Make-A-Wish.
1: Mm-hmm.
0: It really had a profound impact on, we do have a select amount of time, and that's beyond our control, period. Mm-hmm. And you can still have joy, and you can still have excitement, and you can still be curious, and you can still have an imagination. Mm. My experience with Make-A-Wish was incredible, incredible. Getting a lot of letters after the visits, explaining circumstances. Those are emotional to read. It doesn't slight the moments that I've had and the excitement that I've shared. Those were so fun. I don't know. It was a stout reminder to be grateful for life, and an easy way to be like, man, whatever I'm carrying, I just need to lighten that, because my hill's not as steep as this one, and they're rocking. They are here to have fun. So let's see if we can change the lens, you know, inspiration through those, and meeting so many young minds who are so inspiring to me, and families who are so inspiring to me, they don't even realize it.
1: Yeah.
2: Last one.
0: Okay.
2: 1, 2, 3. What you got?
0: I want to say dealer's choice, but your producer's going to kill me. We'll go number 2.
2: What truth guides your life more than any other?
0: That's a good one. The powerful play goes on. We get to contribute a verse. It's pretty good. And then
1: the
0: again,
1: power of play lives
0: the powerful
1: on.
0: Play
1: That's
0: goes
1: nice.
0: On. We get to contribute a verse. Oh me, oh life. Whitman. I don't know. Like, so truth in itself is, it's possessive. Truth is constantly changing. We're constantly finding out more. As the facts change, I change my mind. What we know today will be outdated tomorrow. And tomorrow, today's answer is wrong, but it's right now. And that's okay. That's fine. We don't have to, we can evolve. We can change. I think that's the truth. The only truth is the constant of change and the fact that we're mortal, you know, and until those things are fixed, that's it. The only constant is change, and we are all renters.
2: Okay, John Cena, we end the show the same way every time, with a trip in our memory time machine.
0: Okay. Okay.
2: In the memory time machine, you revisit one moment from your past. It's not a moment you want to change anything about. It's just a moment you'd like to linger in a little longer.
0: Sure.
2: What moment do you choose?
0: Oh my goodness, my wedding day.
2: Yeah.
0: The week was great. The lead up was great. The day, it felt like it lasted a while. Man, it was just such a great day. Such a great day. And
2: I'm sure there were many moments. Can you give me one?
0: Yeah, us eating chocolate chip cookies way in the cheap seats, just looking at everybody having such a good time. Because our mission statement was, this day is about us. It's about allowing our friends to hold us accountable if we hit tough times as a team. And in doing that, we are going to be as hospitable as we can and try to create an environment of love and joy. Because that's, if it starts with us, it'll just permeate. And towards the end of the night, we're just each eating a wonderful chocolate chip cookie, to look at each other, and they're having a lot of fun out there. This is such a good moment.
2: John Cena, you can see him in the new film, Little Brother. It was such a pleasure to do this with you. Thank you.
0: Thanks so much.
2: And that's it for this week's Wild Card from NPR. I'm Rachel Martin. We'll shuffle the deck and be back next week. Same time, same place. You've been listening to the It's Been a Minute and Wildcard Radio Hour from NPR. Thanks for listening.
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2: If you see something wrong that needs fixing, something big, something epic, something fundamental to the underpinning of everything, you could tackle the situation by appealing to the governmental agencies, the research institutions. 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Today in Snap Judgment, we proudly present The Belgian Beaver Bandit. 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
3: Live from NPR News in Washington, I'm Janine Herbst. 4 months after the Iranian supreme leader was killed in U.S.-Israeli strikes, his funeral ceremonies began in Tehran today. NPR's Hadil Al-Shalchi reports the funeral comes amid a fragile ceasefire between the U.S., Israel, and Iran.
4: Iranian state media showed huge crowds gathered at a prayer complex in Tehran, waving red flags symbolizing revenge and chanting mournful songs. Women wept openly and black-clad men beat their chests in unison, a tradition in Shia funerals. It was the first in a series of ceremonies and processions for the funeral of Ayatollah Ali Khamenei, who was killed in U.S.-Israeli strikes in February. World and religious leaders attended a funeral ceremony yesterday. The Pakistani prime minister, the president of Iraq, and a delegation from the Palestinian group Hamas were all in attendance. Khamenei will be buried in his birthplace of Mashhad next Thursday. Hadil Al-Shalchi, NPR News, Istanbul.
3: As the eastern U.S. melts in high temperatures and humidity, parts of Europe are also sweltering in another heat wave barely a week after record-breaking temperatures in several countries. Portugal and Spain are now bracing for a rash of wildfires. Allison Roberts reports forecasters say the hot, dry weather will continue for days.
5: The last heat wave caused thousands of excess deaths in France alone, and this one is expected to last longer. Temperatures are forecast to climb all the way to southern England. In Portugal, more than 1,000 firefighters are battling a blaze that started Thursday, injuring at least 7 people. The government has activated the European Civil Protection Mechanism, sourcing 4 extra water bombing planes and a military emergencies team from Spain. It's declared a state of alert through Monday, raising readiness and banning public access to forests and the use of machinery in them. Almost all of mainland Portugal is now at maximum or very high fire risk. For NPR News, I'm Alison Roberts in Lisbon.
3: The majority of Americans are planning to celebrate Independence Day with a cookout or barbecue, and spending on food is expected to set a record this year. NPR's Alina Selyuk reports the average is forecast to top $94 a person.
6: The National Retail Federation bases its forecast on a big survey of shoppers, and it finds that the vast majority of people plan to celebrate Independence Day, 87%. That's roughly in line with recent years after a big dip during the pandemic lockdowns. But the average food spending has been rising for a while as the U.S. faces stubborn inflation. This year, the price of beef is a big driver. The survey also shows that how Americans celebrate does not change much year to year, with most people doing a cookout or a picnic, then 44% going to a fireworks show or community celebration, and then small equal shares of people choosing to see a parade, deciding to go on vacation, or not celebrating at all. Alina Seluch, NPR News.
3: You're listening to NPR News from Washington. Russia says Ukrainian drones struck an oil terminal in St. Petersburg as Kyiv continues to bombard oil infrastructure in Russia, creating a fuel crisis and political pressure on the Kremlin. Ukraine's President Zelensky says the attack is part of what he calls long-range sanctions against Russia. Russian President Putin dismissed the strikes as not critical. 250 years ago, the Second Continental Congress voted to approve the Declaration of Independence. That's not its only legacy. Another is the modern Congress, as NPR's Sam Greenglass reports.
7: The Continental Congress did not look much like today's institution, but it represented the glimmers of a fledgling representative government as 13 disparate colonies slowly coalesced around independence. Democratic Congressman Brendan Boyle's Philadelphia district is home to Independence Hall. He organized a congressional delegation there to mark the anniversary.
8: To return to the room where it all began and remind ourselves that we are the inheritors of this great tradition.
7: Boyle says Congress is not always successful at safeguarding that inheritance as the legislative branch cedes more authority to the executive. But he says he and many of his colleagues do feel the burden of living up to the aspirations of the founding era. Sam Greenglass, NPR News, Washington.
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11: Snap Studios. I know a guy who wanted to build a deck on the back of his house. Just a deck. And to get the homeowner association's approval, to get the zoning approval, the building permit, the environmental review, the septic review, the department of whatever it is that day, it took 4 years before anyone raised a hammer. 4 years for a deck. Well, today, we're going to meet a guy who doesn't have 4 years to do what he has to do. Today, Snap proudly presents the Belgian Beaver Bandit. My name is Glenn Washington, and here at Snap headquarters, we never cut corners because we're listening to Snap Judgment. Today's true crime Snap story crosses not just state jurisdictional lines, but international borders. In some ways, I call this a story about a heist, except the cargo isn't what you'd expect. Snap Judgment.
12: The year was 1998. Olivier Rubbers was 29 years old, living in Belgium. And one day, he visited a friend.
13: This friend of mine, Achille, he has a farm. Not a farm to breed animals, but he has a farm for educational activities for the children of the city nearby. And the name of his farm is Ferme des Castors, the Farm of the Beavers. I said, well, why do you call your farm Farm of the Beavers? Why don't you choose the name of an indigenous animal? You know, Farm of the Beavers sounded to me like Farm of the Kangaroos. I mean, we don't have kangaroos. They have kangaroos in Australia, but not in Belgium. And he said, what? No, I mean, the beavers is indigenous. And the river which is flowing along the farm is called the Biemel, which etymologically refers to the beaver.
12: And Olivier wondered, where did the beavers go? Then, after work one day, He was reading one of the many nature magazines he was subscribed to, and his eyes landed on something that reminded him of what his friend Achille had said.
13: The title of the article was Notre Bièvre, this our beaver. And then the article described that the beaver is an indigenous animal and has lived in Belgium. The beaver was everywhere in Europe, everywhere, and had disappeared because the beaver fur in the 18th century was a very high value. And that's why the beaver almost disappeared on the Eurasian continent.
12: Olivier was fixated on what this article was telling him the beaver could do.
13: So the beaver build dams, so he create wetlands and create nice habitats for all kinds of fish, frogs. Almost all animals take advantage of the beaver activity.
12: Here, most people would just say, that's interesting, and put down the article. Not Olivier. Olivier saw an opportunity.
13: So I thought, if we would bring beavers back, we would reintroduce a kind of an engine that would produce nature.
12: And Olivier had loved nature his whole life. Every chance he got, he escaped to the Alps, climbing peaks, camping, kayaking. He even built an igloo at the top of Mont Blanc one time. But he didn't have a degree in biology or environmental science. He worked in a cubicle.
13: Very interesting job. I was a so-called product manager. A quite nice job, actually. But I was not happy with my job. I had a feeling that my life was nothing great, really. And I had not a family. I had not a wife or a child or something. I wanted to achieve something.
12: So how would Olivier bring the beaver back to Belgium? Well, he started by doing as much research as he could.
13: But now I have to check a few points. What are the needs of the beaver? What does he need? Is it a very picky animal that needs some, that can eat only very special plants or something?
12: Turns out, Belgium's abundance of deciduous plants would be a great fit for the beaver's palate.
13: Just imagine a beaver is just living in the vegetation, a little bit as if you were living surrounded by pizzas, by French fries.
12: And where would he get the beavers? Well, he looked into regions that did have them, like Bavaria, a state in southeast Germany. He called around and actually got in touch with a Bavarian beaver supplier, who said he was happy to help him out, as long as he got the necessary paperwork.
13: I've spent many days to build up an official project. And so I wrote to the minister at the time of nature conservation, and I said, okay, look, the beaver, according to the Belgian law, is indigenous, is protected. Let's bring this animal back. And my idea in my dreams, I was reintroducing beavers with the minister. We were shaking hands. I would say, oh, great, the beaver is back in Belgium. And I was shaking his hand. In my dreams, that is what would have happened. But actually, the administration said, no, I don't give you the authorization to bring beavers back. Oh, we agree with the comeback of the beaver. It's a good idea. We will study that. But you're not a biologist. You're just a commercial engineer. You don't have the profile to do that.
12: Olivier was disappointed. Not only did the ministry say he didn't have the right qualifications for this job, but he was so sure that this project, if left up to them, would never get done.
13: Well, I was afraid to be trapped in a process of, in French we say, un encommissionnement. So it's a kind of a process where you are involved in scientific studies and there are many steps, and then at the end of the day, it leads to nothing. Why should we wait? Why?
12: Olivier was still feeling the bitter sting of rejection when the Bavarian beaver supplier called him up and said,
13: Mr. Rubers, did you receive finally the authorization for the transport because we have beavers for you? And then I had to give an answer. And I said, well, we have all the authorizations we need, which means none.
12: During his research, Olivier found a little bit of a loophole. See, the Belgian Ministry of Conservation pointed to a European directive saying that he needed authorization. But this ministry only has jurisdiction in Belgium. And Belgium had no official rules about this specific kind of work.
13: They wanted to fool me. You know, in my studies as commercial engineers, I had a good formation about law. And I learned that a European directive, as long as it is not enforced in the national country, has no value.
12: And between that and what the Belgian ministry themselves had said, surely there was enough wiggle room to make this work, right?
13: They even said, voila, we agree that it would be good that the beaver would come back.
12: So if he just decided to reintroduce beavers on his own, wouldn't everybody really get what they want?
13: And the idea came together. As we say in French, the franc fell. I have to bring the beaver back.
11: 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Stay tuned.
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11: Welcome back to Snap Judgment. You're listening to the Belgian Beaver Bandit episode. So, the Belgian government said no, but Olivier's got other plans. Snap Judgment.
13: Most of animals, they don't have to be smuggled because they can just come back by themselves. Beavers have legs, but they have flippers, and they don't like to walk. They want to follow the rivers.
12: And the river Olivier set his sights on was the Virouin.
13: If we reintroduce it in the Virouin, it was good, okay? Because all these rivers are connected anyway. So when you put beavers in River A or River B or River C, on the long term, they'll be everywhere. The Virouin is flowing through Belgium, but for 2 kilometers, is flowing through France.
12: Those 2 kilometers of French country meant he would be free from Belgian authorities. So, Olivier's plan was to do the beaver drop in France, knowing full well the beavers would flow down the river into Belgium. So he called the mayor of Viromoulin, a village on the French side, to get the okay.
13: It was organized officially with this mayor, and it was even planned to have the local press to film the release of the beavers.
12: Olivier had the drop-off spot secured. Now he needed to go to Bavaria to get the beavers. He had the road trip all planned out, but he decided he couldn't do this alone. So he called the one guy who started his beaver fascination in the first place.
13: I contacted Achille and I said, Achille, we can get beavers. We can get 4 beavers, okay? Can we go and pick them together? And he said, okay, yes, go, go, go. He was never afraid of anything.
12: Olivier and Achille were now skirting Belgian law, which meant the two men had to be careful. If caught, they could be fined, denied access to beaver suppliers, or worse.
13: Even worse than getting no beavers from beaver suppliers would be that the police or the forest rangers would catch us and take the beavers and possibly kill them. That would be the worst case.
12: The only other thing Olivier needed was a car big enough to transport the beavers. So he asked his dad if he could borrow his car.
13: And I said, Daddy, may I borrow your car? Because my car was not big enough to transport so many beavers.
12: He told his dad about the project. And it turns out, following your heart, not the law, it runs in the Rubbers family.
13: So he said, well, just do for it. And if some people of the administration don't agree, well, that's absolute proof it's a good project. So just do it. Did I agree with my dad? No, sometimes the authority, the government is right, makes some nice decisions. But, I mean, we don't have to follow rules like German Nazis, you know. And so we went to pick up the beavers. And we drove during the whole night. We drove through Eastern Germany. And then we arrived at the address and we slept in the car. And then the following day, the guy opened his door. He saw us in the car sleeping. And they invited us for breakfast.
12: The man they were meeting was a conservationist named Gerhard Schwab. He was raising beavers on his property and giving them to clients like the Bavarian government. So he was the real deal.
13: It was a kind of a German Indiana Jones, you know, like somebody always in the forest, always in the nature, really a wildlife man, like an Indiana Jones, but without the violence, you know?
12: The three men had a hearty Bavarian breakfast and then started talking beavers.
13: And then he asked for the paper.
12: Olivier knew he had to show Schwab something, so he came prepared with some official-looking papers.
13: And then I gave him just a full cardboard of paper. Here are all the documents.
12: Stamped and in French, that in no way said he had the approval. But Schwab couldn't tell. French was not his first language. And it was enough. Schwab took Olivier and Achille behind his house to an enclosure with a garden. And in the garden,
13: there were four beavers, two parents and two cubs,
12: milling about, rolling mud with their feet, swimming, patting down dams.
13: I had never seen a beaver before. Never.
12: Yep. The man who had tasked himself with bringing the beaver back to Belgium had never seen one.
13: Wow. Oh, it's huge. It's big. A beaver has about the volume of an 11-year-old child. It has a weight of about 26 kilos. The body itself is 1 meter long, and with the tail, 1.30 meters.
12: One beaver alone could stand up to about Olivier's shoulders, and he was close enough to them to see their webbed paws, their long fingers, and their sharp teeth. And then?
13: The German Indiana Jones told us that we had to catch them, actually.
12: Schwab gave Olivier and Achille two large butterfly nets and said, go get them.
13: Catch first the parents. Because if we would catch the cubs, the parents would attack us.
12: The two men scrambled around Schwab's muddy garden, butterfly nets in hand, trying to catch four critters that are basically human-sized.
13: I feel sorry that he's stressed. It's ridiculous, but I tried to talk to him, and I said, come on, beaver, we are going to bring you to a nice place.
12: Eventually, Olivier got it down to a science.
13: The beaver goes in the corner of the enclosure, you get him in the corner, and then hop, and you get him in the net. And then he's in the net, and he's very heavy because he's about 26 or 30 kilos or something, and he has his nose against the net.
12: The four beavers each got their own cage and were put in the back of his dad's car.
13: We were kind of afraid because Achille didn't build so good cages. And the animals with their hands, they have, you know, hands like human hands. And they were shaking the top of the cage like this, you know? We were really afraid they would escape and bite us. And, you know, when beavers bite, they have such powerful and long teeth. It's like you get stabbed by a knife. But actually, we solved this problem through covering the cage with a blanket. And then when it's dark, they immediately relaxed. And then we could drive, relaxed ourselves.
12: Olivier and Achille were on their way to the French village of Vera Moulin to drop off the beavers and talk to the press. And then, they got a phone call. It was from the secretary of Achille's farm.
13: She said, well, we've been called by journalists, we've been called by the administration. They know you're on your way, you've gone to Germany to pick up some beavers. They will be driving around the river and they will catch you if they see you there, and they will seize the beavers.
12: It turns out the Belgian authorities got wind that Olivier was going to drop off beavers just across the border, and they were going to intercept him.
13: And so we decided to take a totally different direction and to bring the beavers in a totally different place, actually.
12: Thinking quick, Olivier remembered a secluded part of eastern Belgium that he had previously hiked. The two men pulled a 180 and drove over 100 miles in the opposite direction to eastern Belgium.
13: We arrived in a region which is mostly covered by forests. No house, no village, nothing, just forest and a river. And then we took the cages out of my dad's car, and we brought the cages close to the river, and then we released the beaver. First the cubs, then the parents, to kick them out in the river. Just I kicked in the ass of beavers. And that's all I did, so nothing great. And then we stayed until the beavers swam away. And I just love this moment to watch the beaver swim. And Sunday morning at 9 o'clock, I had to be in the office.
12: Olivier and Achille had tried to do the kind of right thing by dropping the beavers in France. But they kind of ended up doing the not so right thing. And there were now, unofficially, beavers in Belgium. 4 of them. And Olivier and Achille didn't even get caught. So mission accomplished, right?
13: I felt the project was not achieved at all because we had released 4 beavers. And 4 beavers is a little bit little for a successful reintroduction.
12: Because, again, the goal here is to have enough beavers in Belgium to propagate, form a population. So Olivier and Achille decided to step up their game and head back to Bavaria.
13: We hired a van, and then Achille, in his farm, asked one of the person working there to build 15 cages. A few months later, we introduced again 15 beavers in other rivers.
12: But why stop there?
13: Sometimes I went pick up 19 beavers, another time 11, another time 4. One time in Bavaria, they called me, we have 1 beaver. Do you want to have him? Yes, of course. I didn't want to miss just 1 beaver.
12: When Olivier wasn't at his day job, beaver smuggling became all he did.
13: And then the beavers were popping up everywhere in the country. Every time that beaver popped up, we went with the press to make a promotion of the beaver, saying the beaver is back, but it's great because it's doing this, it's doing that.
12: Olivier made sure to never admit to his beaver smuggling activities while on camera. But he was putting a spotlight on himself. And Belgium's Ministry of Nature Conservation was starting to put 2 and 2 together.
13: It's not in my temper to be discreet. Unfortunately, I have my natural temper is to communicate. And unfortunately, that has played against me between 1998 and 2000. The authorities were indeed kind of following me.
12: If Olivier got caught smuggling beavers, the consequences could be pretty serious for him and the people around him.
13: And I had some people, even from the family or from close friends, that told me, Oliver, stop it, stop it. We have enough beavers now.
12: But against all the naysayers, was Olivier's day one partner in crime, Achille.
13: The only one that said, no, let's go further. He said in French, I don't know how you could translate that. All these people from the administration royally. That's what I wanted to hear, really. and you have a feeling like an athlete that would achieve something great in sport, you have a feeling that you have to go further. If I have beavers from Bavaria, I mean, who could resist?
12: For 2 years now, Olivier's been driving to Bavaria, picking up beavers, and releasing them in Belgium.
13: Myself, I was living in Brussels at that time with my girlfriend.
12: And one day, when Olivier was driving to Achille's farm to initiate another beaver pickup,
13: I arrived with my car at Achille's farm, and directly I saw there was a lot of police cars. I thought there was something wrong going on there, and so I wanted to drive further. But then one car of the driver rangers blocked me with his car.
12: Both of the cars stopped. The ranger got out, walked over to Olivier's car, and said,
13: You have to follow me and to go to the farm. Yeah, we are here to search your house and to search your car because we have a mandate of the judge.
12: The Ministry of Nature Conservation was closing in on him. They were looking for any evidence proving that he was the one bringing these beavers back to Belgium.
13: Let us look for these documents and then everything will be fine. Huh?
12: The ranger ushered Olivier back onto the farm. There was a swarm of rangers all over the yard. Some were talking to Achille, and others were searching the front offices of the farm.
13: From the time the building search begins, you have to stay there, you cannot move. And as I was in Achille's farm, my mother called me. She said, Oliver, they are searching a house here about the beaver. I wanted to warn you. I said, yes, mother, I know they search us as well here.
12: Olivier calmed his mom down, told her there was nothing at her house that could get her incriminated. However,
13: the only documents that could have incriminated me were at Achille's farm.
12: Standing still, watching park rangers yank out and upturn drawers, spilling papers on the floor, Olivier was nervous.
13: Actually, there was a room which I used as an office where we had a file with letters and mails with beaver suppliers.
12: The rangers weren't satisfied yet. They wanted to go deeper into the house, and they told Achille to guide them.
13: And then Achille told to the officer, yes, follow me, I will show you all the rooms. And then Achille went in front of the officers quite quick, said, look there, and he drew their attention to other rooms and other offices. They were searching in all documents. They were searching everywhere.
12: Then they got to the office.
13: They asked to Achille, what's this door?
12: And Achille did some quick thinking.
13: That's the cellar. You want to search it? No. All right, follow me. And then Achille brought them somewhere else. And they didn't search the room where I had all the documents. Achille helped me out indeed. Yes.
12: The police left empty-handed. At least, that's what Olivier thought.
13: A few weeks later, maybe 2-3 weeks later, they called me at the police building.
12: The police sat Olivier down. And then one of the officers pulled out a photo, which he slid across the table.
13: There was one picture of me releasing a beaver. You see me kind of wet because it was raining. And I was with the cage, and you could see the beaver in the cage, and I was with my hands around the cage. They say, you didn't reintroduce beavers in Belgium. Look at this picture. What do you think of it?
12: Olivier looked at the officers and immediately said,
13: that doesn't prove anything. They say, yeah, release the beaver, yes, but what's the problem? You admit you release beavers. It was not in Belgium, it was in France. And they said, okay, where in France? Are you a French officer? I mean, you're not. So I will tell it to a French officer, but not to you. they were kind of angry because they thought, well, he's making fun of us, or he's playing with us. I mean, if the French authorities are not happy with it, they can contact me. And he knew, of course, no French officer would ever ask me.
12: And the Belgian officers did contact the French authorities.
13: The French authorities didn't give a... Despite the fact we did introduce quite a few beavers on the French side. They have many beavers in France, in other regions of France. I mean, beaver is no big deal. They didn't care in France. So they couldn't really jail me, or they couldn't really ask a big financial penalty.
12: Olivier bid them adieu and walked out a free man, which was impressive considering how many beavers he'd actually gotten away with reintroducing.
13: Exactly 101, like the Dalmatians, you know, 101.
12: If he could reintroduce that many beavers and still walk free, of course he wouldn't be done yet. But when he went to contact his buddy, the German Indiana Jones, to set up his next beaver pickup, he got some unexpected news.
13: Gerhard Schwab told me the Belgian administration got in contact with the Bavarian administration, and they said, stop delivering beavers to these Oliver Rubers.
12: Olivier's number one beaver supplier was compromised.
13: We stopped because Bavaria didn't want to, was a lot more cautious. I wish I could have gone further with the beavers, and I could have reintroduced in other European countries, then I would have been finished.
12: And the hits just kept coming. See, Olivier thought that with beavers back in Belgium, everybody would be as happy as he was. But that wasn't exactly how it played out.
13: So some people are crying, are shouting, the beavers are destroying my land, are destroying my home, and so on. Like, I had a guy, all my poplar trees are cut by the beaver. Okay, came to visit this poplar tree. I saw about 100 poplar trees standing, and then the guy said, look, 3 poplar trees, the beaver had cut them. Okay, so you have 100 poplar trees, and now you're crying like a baby because you've got 3 that the beaver have cut?
12: And because Olivier had made himself the face of Belgian beavers, by 2003, civilians had started suing him.
13: There were civil parties, and they demanded a huge amount of money, 300,000 euros or something, of so-called beaver damages.
12: Olivier was stuck in a legal limbo of appeals and counter-appeals for 10 years. He didn't end up paying all 300,000 euros, but he did end up owing the government a small fine.
13: I had to pay a fine of 500 euro, which is about 5 euro per beaver. And they forgot to claim this money, so at the end of the day, I didn't pay a single penny.
12: To this day, Olivier is a controversial figure in the field of nature rewilding.
13: There was a scientist, and he got mad that we, according to him, we reintroduced the beaver without scientific study.
12: The long-term environmental impact of these 101 beavers is still being explored. But one thing is clear. Olivier brought the beaver back.
13: All beavers in Belgium, they come from my reintroductions, for sure.
12: Olivier isn't as much of a beaver spokesperson these days. He's married, with kids. But it doesn't seem like he's learned his lesson. He still can't resist the call of the beaver.
13: Recently, for 3 years, I get regularly beavers, legally, that come from wildlife rehabilitation centers. And these centers call me. The last month, I've been reintroducing a few beavers on the French side. And I was surprised how scared I was. I was alone. It was night. I had the feeling that everybody would look at me. I was almost disappointed. I say, how a coward you are. I mean, I was really scared. But if I can contribute to the comeback of the beaver in a big watershed, the risk is worth it, you know.
11: Oh, Olivier Rubbers. Thank you for sharing your story. Olivier now lives with his wife and kids out in Belgium and is still engaging in nature advocacy work. Special thanks to Isabel Cockrell. The original score for that piece was by Renzo Gorio. It was produced by David Exibe. Now then, you think you know the story of Home Alone, the movie? Well, guess what? You don't know nothing yet. Snapchat returns. Stay tuned.

0: 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Here from our leadership giving office are Louise DeLillo-Layton's thoughts.
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snappers. 'Tis the season, and in celebration, we're gonna break format a bit. We're gonna travel back to a simpler time, a time before iPods, before Cybertrucks, a time when computers didn't talk back. Larry Hankins. Larry remembers these magical days with a story about how he came this close to landing the role of a lifetime, one of the most iconic Christmas movies of all time. Now, spoiler alert, Larry doesn't get the gig, but what happens next become Home Alone history. So grab a glass of eggnog, because here's Larry, live from the Crow Comedy Club. Snap Judgment, one of the most iconic Christmas movies of all time. Now, spoiler alert, Larry doesn't get the gig, but what happens next become Home Alone history. So grab a glass of eggnog, because here's Larry,

1990, 1991. I was looking for rent. That was the whole point. I was looking for rent and trying to learn guitar, the two things. And in between that, I was trying to audition. So my agent called me and he said, are you available right now? And I go, of course, you know that. You're my agent. So he said, all right, look, Home Alone just called. They started a new production. It's a John Hughes' next movie. It's going to be a Christmas thing. It's going to be big. It's got Joe Pesci and Daniel Stern and a kid called Macaulay Culkin. And they've been filming for 3 days now. And Daniel Stern has now stopped production because he wants more money. He's going to quit if he doesn't get more money. And the producers say, if he keeps on demanding more money, we're going to fire him, and we need somebody to replace him, and we're thinking about you. And I'm thinking, whoa, are you kidding? John Hughes movie? Home Alone? I mean, everybody knew then it was going to be a really cool movie. So I go, wow, that's amazing. He says, okay, they're in a negotiation right now. They're going to end it in about a half hour. I'll call you back. Pack your bag. Put it by the door. You have to leave tonight. You're going to have to start reshooting the new film tomorrow morning. I'm going, wow. She says, okay, I'll call you back in half an hour. Hold tight. Okay, click. And I'm thinking, wow, I'm going to be co-starring with Joe Pesci in 1990, and I need my rent. This is incredible, man. This is incredible. Okay, so a half hour goes by. I'm sitting by the phone. I'm tensed. I'm jacked up. I'm really cool. And he goes, okay, we just got it in. Daniel Stern caved. It's off. Never mind. There's other jobs. Click. I mean, I was madder than I've ever been, man, because they jerked me around. The producers jerked me around, and I didn't like it. So I dealt with it as best I could. I dealt with it. And then I got on with my life, which was trying to learn the guitar, audition. Learn the guitar, audition. Okay, cool, rent. Okay, and about 2 weeks later, I get a call from my agent again. He said, are you still available? Come on, man. Why? Because Home Alone just called. They want you in the movie. They need you in the movie. You got to be in the movie. And I go, what's going on? He said, the movie is cursed. This is a true story. They called me and they said, the movie is cursed. I said, is that your word or their word? No, that's their word. They say, and the reason they say it's cursed is because of the way they jerked you around. And they feel guilty about it. And they feel that that's the reason the movie is cursed, because it's already shot 3 days and nothing's happening. It's not going right. So they figured the only way is get Hankin back in, get him in the movie anywhere, just to appease the curse and get it off the movie. And I go, that is the weirdest. Okay, I mean, all right. So will you do it? I go, well, what do they want me to do? What's the character? I don't get it. You know, it's just, what do they want me to do? And they said, well, that's the, okay, here's the thing. It's three lines. Three lines? Are you kidding? It's a cop talking to a mom about getting her son, checking on her son. No, I'm not going to do it. Three lines. 2 weeks ago, I was co-starring with Joe Pesci. And now they're offering me three lines? No, I'm not going to do it. No. So he said, no, listen, Larry, just calm down, man. Now look, they'll fly you there first class, LA to Chicago. They'll pick you up in a limo and get you to the set. They'll have the set all set up for you. This is a half a day's work, Larry. Just go in. It's three lines. Do one take. Back in a limo. You will sleep in your own bed the same day. No, man. Three lines? Are you kidding? Larry, listen to me. They will pay you $10,000 to do just what I said. Oh, okay, fine. Let's do it. Yeah. Okay. Wow, what's the problem? No problem. Yeah, so, and sure enough, the next morning, sure enough, I look down. I'm in an apartment house. I look down. There's a limo, a white stretch limo downstairs waiting for me. I go down. I don't even have to pack because I'm going to sleep in my own bed. That's what they said the same night. Half a day's work. That's it. So I go down. I jump in a limo to the airport. First class limo's there. Mr. Hankin, chauffeur, everything to the set.
they pull me up. There's an AD waiting.

0: at the curb. I get out, they pull me in. Now, right before I left, I got a phone call from one of the producers of Home Alone to verify that I'm going to show up and do it. And so I go, are you kidding? Of course I'm going to do it. Okay. So he says, Larry, you just want to verify and everything's going to be okay. We'll see you there tomorrow, right? Yeah. Okay. What do you want? I go, what do you mean? What do I want? I don't deal with that. No. Because we understand it's just three lines. We understand it's a very small part. We just want you in the movie because of the curse. So just anything. So if you, no, I said, wait, so, okay. I can have anything. I go, okay, what, it's a cop, right? Yeah, okay. Okay, I wanna be eating a donut while I say your lines. That's it? Yeah, that's it. I wanna be eating a donut, a glazed donut. I want a glazed donut. Okay, see you here tomorrow. Right, okay. They take me to the producers, and there's a set. It's a sound stage, and they got the police station, the chair, and the phone. Everything's there. They got the camera, the lights, everything is all set. And the producers say, okay, just change into your costume, get in the costume, sit down, one take, back in the limo, you sleep in your own bed tonight. Okay, wait a minute. Where's my glazed donut? Larry, just go change into the cop uniform. We'll have the glazed donut when you get back. Okay, so I go in, I change the cop uniform, I come back, and standing waiting for it right next to the camera is, you know, these baker's rolling trays with the trays, you know, and you can roll it around with the bread on it and everything. Okay, next to the camera is a baker's rolling tray with 20 trays, 20 shelves, and on each shelf is 30 glazed donuts. 600 glazed donuts. And I just say, I just asked for one glazed donut. And I'm thinking, I'm not paying for these. I just don't understand what's going on or the whole thing with the curse. Okay, give me a donut. That one. Yeah, give me that one. Okay, and all right, so Chris Columbus is directing, which is another perk. I mean, Chris Columbus is really cool. Larry, get in the chair. All right, you got the phone, you got the donut. I'm going to be eating it. Okay, and take one, Larry, action. Okay, and well, hello, police department, blah, blah, blah. You want me to check on your son in the cut? Is that me? What happened? What was that? No. Camera went off the dolly. All right, back to one, take two, Larry. Go there. All right, give me another donut. I just ate the whole thing. Just give me a new one. All right. Jesus. Okay, and take two, and action, Larry. Okay, so blah, blah, blah. Police department, blah, blah, blah. You want me to go to your home and check on your son. Cut! Okay, now what happened? Camera jiggle. Let's go back to one. All right, take two. Larry, give me another donut. No, I just ate the whole thing while I was waiting to reset the camera. I just ate it. All right, just give me another one. All right, take three and action. Larry, and you want me to go to check on your... the light, it's very hot in there. There's a sound stage. It's really hot. And one of the lights above exploded and rained down glass, that shattered glass, all over the set on me. So it's just on me. Okay, so the 20-minute break, while they clean up the set, get the nurse to check, I'm not cut, I'm not gonna sue, don't worry, okay. All right, Larry, give me another donut. Okay, and this is, I don't know what, take four, and take five, take six, take seven, take eight, take nine, we haven't gotten through one good take. Something always happens, and it's not me, it's something technical each time, nine times. And now I'm starting to think, it is cursed. And you can even see the crew is going, all right, it's a curse. And I look over at the producers, and they're white, man. They are depressed. It's really weird. And everybody except Chris Columbus. He's like, cool. He's like, okay, come on, take 10. Let's go, everybody. Take 10, Larry, get a donut. And I'm saying, wait a minute. The donuts are starting to disappear from the bottom shelf. The crew is eating the donuts. So, okay, all right, fine. So finally, take 10. All right, give me another donut. And take 10. Action, Larry. Okay, and you want me to go check on your son? Yeah. Okay, Rose, hyper on 2. Cut, and everybody laughs. Now, for the 9 takes, when it didn't go all the way through to the end, nobody laughed, because no, you don't laugh at crews ups, you don't. But if an actor up, laugh, they all laugh. Oh, and they captured it on tape. Oh. So Chris Columbus says, print that one, Larry, you're released. Okay, get him in a limo, you can change your car, get it out of your costume, you're released, Larry. And I go, what just happened? No, if I up, I want to do it again. I don't want that. No, Larry, that's good, we're good. You're released. I go, no, I want to do it again. No, Larry, you don't have to do it again, we got it. And he says, come to the TV Village and we will play it for you. So I go and I watch it, and as far as I can see, what I'm doing is exactly the same for all 10 takes. There's nothing different. But then I start to notice something, that there's a crumb from the donut and it's caught on the mouthpiece of the phone. Now, all the other crumbs, because there's crumbs, you know, when you're eating a donut, and all the 9 takes, they all fall to the ground or the floor. And even in this take, except there's one big crumb, is not only hanging, not like this, on the top of the mouthpiece, but it's over here. And it's not moving, and then very slowly, it starts to very slowly start to... But it doesn't drop, it's just slowly rolling. And then finally, and I don't know, I'm just talking, and right near the end of the scene, it drops. And then the scene ends. And they say, we're gonna print that. Why? I don't have to use a donut. I don't have to use, no, that's going in the movie, Larry, that's a money shot. And I go, what do you call a money shot? What is that to you? He said, it means it's going in the movie. It's gold. It's funny, Larry. And I go, okay. He said, get out of here. Okay, get him out of here. Get him in a limo. Get him home. He's got to sleep in his own bed tonight. Okay, get him out of here. So I go in, I change my clothes. I come back, and what I do is I don't go to the limo. I go over to the baker's tray because I want to see what's going on. Why did that stick and no other crumb did? And I go over, and it was so hot, I looked at all the donuts that are left. The glaze had started to melt. So it was tacky, it was thick, and that crumb obviously came from the top of the donut, so it was the glaze that was holding that thing there, okay? Because people would come up to me on the street and say, hey, you know, you were in Home Alone, right? Yeah, how did they do with the donut thing? How did they do that? How did they? Okay, so now I get into the limo, and they take me to the airport, and not only do I get to sleep in my own bed the same night, but I get $10,000 for a half a day's work. I can pay my rent. Yeah, okay. And then about a year later, Home Alone comes out, and it's a big hit. Now, the reason that it's a big hit and the moral of the story is that because the producers treated me so nice and they paid me so much money for half a day's work that I removed my curse from the movie.
1: 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Larry has left an indelible mark on your TV screens over the last 5 decades. And yes, Larry has a book entitled That Guy, a cautionary memoir. Special thanks as well to Sam Shaw for sharing Larry's story. Sam is working on a documentary on Larry's improvisational theater company, The Committee. Information about that at thecommittemovie.com. And last but not least, special shout out to the Crow Comedy Club in Santa Monica for hosting Larry during one of their unforgettable storytelling nights. 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Snap Nation, thank you for listening to the show, and thank you to the people who entrust us with their stories. Honestly, it is the best gift of all. Big love from all of us at Snap. On Team Snap, the union represented producers, artists, editors, and engineers are members of the National Association of Broadcast Employees and Technicians, Communications Workers of America, AFL-CIO, Local 51. KQED in San Francisco is Snap's orbiting Hall of Justice. Snap is brought to you by the team that would never release an animal species into the wild without explicit official authorization, except, of course, for the Uber producer, Mr. Mark Ristich. Now there's Nancy Lopez, Pat Messina-Miller, Anna Sussman, Renzo Gorio, John Facile, Shayna Sheely, Tia Ducat, Flo Wiley, Bo Walsh, Marissa Dodge, David Exume, and Regina Berriaco. And understand, this is not the news. No way is this the news. In fact, you could know a guy who knows a guy who knows a guy who is a beaver supplier, and you would still not be as far away from the news as this is, but this is

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6: And out of the blue, the phone rings, and it's my friend Marty. 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EYE 500. 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
7: 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I'm Jody Powell. 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
8: 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And I knew that this was my chance.
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9: Live from NPR News in Washington, I'm Janine Hurst. Ukraine launched another wave of drones against Russia overnight. This as Moscow and Kyiv offered competing claims over whose forces held a key eastern Ukrainian city. NPR's Charles Maines has more.
10: The governor of Russia's former imperial capital, St. Petersburg, said city air defenses had fended off a large-scale Ukrainian drone attack, even as he reported damage to the city's main oil terminal and a nearby port. Russia's defense ministry said Ukraine fired nearly 400 drones into some 18 regions of Russia and its occupied territories in all. Meanwhile, on the front lines, Russia's top brass informed President Vladimir Putin its troops had seized the eastern Ukrainian city of Konstantinivka, an outpost long sought by the Kremlin in its quest to take the entirety of Ukraine's eastern Donbas region. Yet Zelensky later called that claim a Russian lie and said Ukrainian forces remain in the city. Charles Maines, NPR News, Moscow.
9: This 4th of July, some Americans think the nation is on the wrong track, but the majority say they're proud or very proud to be an American, according to the latest NPR PBS News Marist poll. NPR's Maham Javed has more.
11: American feelings about the country appear to be divided along partisan lines. Republicans are the most proud at 93%. Independents are at 61%, and the least proud are Democrats at 45%. Christopher James, a Democrat based out of Maryland, says it's complicated.
12: My feelings are mixed. I'm proud of some of the achievements that we've made in a variety of ways in the world. It's hard to feel like absolute pride considering the conflicts that are going on in our society right now.
11: He says he's referring to Americans who won't compromise with people they disagree with, as well as those who value emotion over logic. Maham Javed, NPR News.
9: With parts of the country under a heat dome, safety experts are urging people to hydrate. That goes for people spending hours working outside in the heat, as well as those enjoying time off this holiday weekend. NPR's Andrea Hsu reports.
13: Decades ago, as a student, Douglas Kessa helped with research behind a color chart for urine. Today, as CEO of the Corey Stringer Institute at the University of Connecticut, he's urging people to pay attention to the findings.
14: If it's lighter, like lemonade, you're very likely hydrated. If it's darker, like apple juice, you're very likely dehydrated.
13: Another thing Kessa says people can monitor is their weight. If it changes from day to day, he says it's probably dehydration. Now, for workers who are starting new jobs outdoors in the heat, he says it's important to acclimatize, slowly ramping up the hours. The body goes through physiological changes, he says, and the greatest risk of heat stroke is in the first 3 to 5 days of exposure. Andrea Hsu, NPR News.
9: This is NPR News from Washington. After months of speculation, singer Taylor Swift and football player Travis Kelce are married. NPR's Vanessa Romo has more.
15: The pop icon and the Super Bowl winning player, both 36, tied the knot on Friday in New York after 3 years of dating. Swift's publicist, Tree Payne, confirmed the couple wed, telling NPR that the ceremony was officiated by comedian Adam Sandler. Payne added that there were neither bridesmaids nor groomsmen. Instead, Swift's brother Austin served as Taylor's man of honor, and Kelce's brother Jason was the best man. Photos of the event have yet to be released, but the singer's publicist says the couple was dressed in Christian Dior haute couture, designed by creative director Jonathan Anderson. Swift was bejeweled in Cartier. Security around the multi-day event has been intense, so it's unclear if the wedding was charming, if a little gauche. But the night before the ceremony, the 20,000-person stadium where the Associated Press says the wedding took place was bathed in a lavender haze. Vanessa Romo, NPR News.
9: Serena Williams has withdrawn from the doubles competition with her sister Venus at Wimbledon because of a knee injury. The 44-year-old injured it during the first set of the singles match Tuesday against Maya Joint, but was hoping to be able to play in the doubles with her sister. She says on Instagram that she is heartbroken to have to withdraw. The Williams sisters were scheduled to play together today in a Grand Slam doubles match for the first time since 2022. I'm Janine Herbst, and you're listening to NPR News from Washington.
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0: From PRX, this is the Moth Radio Hour. I'm your host, Jody Powell. In this hour, stories of taking risks. A few months ago, I said yes to swimming lessons. I would have 2 weeks of lessons where I would actually blow bubbles, float, tread water, the whole nine yards. I was terrified. The thought of water engulfing my body was horrifying. Yes, I grew up on an island, and I love to be near the water, but in the water is quite a different thing. So I set out to my lessons, goggles and swim cap in hand, with a very trusted instructor. And after 2 weeks, I have discovered that I love being underwater, but I hate the bubbles. And the coordination escapes me. But the wagers have been set. I will keep at it. Though my inner voice never fails to say, "What are you doing?" I hear that, and then I jump in anyway. In this hour, stories of taking chances, going the extra mile, beating the odds, and making small moments visible or lifelong dreams come true. Our first storyteller, Andrew McGill, takes a chance in a taxicab. Live in Hawaii, where we partner with the Hawaii Theater Center, here's Andrew.
1: Thank you. Hey, everybody. So growing up, the best way I could describe my mom was like LeBron James in his 2006 season in the Cavaliers. Literally the MVP for my brother, my sister, myself. She did everything. Whereas my dad was like the rest of the Cavaliers team that year. Wasn't really around, wasn't really present. And just like LeBron left the Cavs, my mom left my dad, but she took the kids with her. So I never really had my dad growing up in the house, and he was always this like mysterious enigma to me, this mysterious figure. And I remember asking my sister, what was one memory she has of our dad in the house? And she said he told her not to get involved in credit cards. She was 12, y'all. She was 12. But she said she has impeccable credit now, so I don't know, something might have stuck. And my dad was this mysterious guy, but I really only knew two things about him. One was that he was a New York City taxi driver, and he drove a yellow taxi cab. And two was that anytime he would show up, he would always have a gift. Now, my brother and sister were a little older, so they didn't really mess around with him too much. So that meant I automatically got the gift. And the visits would always be the same. He'd call the house, say, "I'm on my way." And then we'd hear him honking his horn from the fourth floor of our apartment. I would run downstairs, go into the front seat of his taxi. It always smelled like, you know, whatever food he was eating in his cologne. And he would give me the gift. And the gifts were always different. Sometimes it'd be shoes that didn't really fit too well. Sometimes he gave me a fedora. I love fedoras. Another time he gave me a Star of David necklace. I don't practice, but it was cool. It was cool. But the best gift he gave me was a PS2 with this game Batman Vengeance. And I was, from that day, I was like, yo, my dad can do no wrong. In our house, he had a lot of names. My brother and sister said he was crazy. My mom said he was a deadbeat. But I was like, no, he's the dude that gave me the PS2. That's my guy. That's my dude. And I would defend him at home, but I would also defend him at school when kids are talking crap. And kids would be like, yo, my dad is faster than your dad. And I'm like, not on the streets of Brooklyn, he's not. My dad be moving through those streets in this car, man. He knows how to make that left turn. And he's like, yo, my dad will beat up your dad. And I'm like, yeah, but my dad knows where the nearest hospital is, so he'll get medical attention faster than your dad. And then my friend said this one thing that really got me. He's like, at least my dad is around. I've never seen your dad. He's not at the PTA meetings. He don't pick you up. Where is he? And I went home that day, and I felt weird, and I called my dad up, and I was like, hey, what do you have? You got anything for me? And he's like, yeah, I got something. And he pulls up, and he comes. You hear the honking. I go down, sit in the front, and I want to ask him. I want to say, hey, man, where have you been? Like, why aren't you there to pick me up for PTA meetings? Like, where are you? But I didn't say any of that. And he says, hey, I got this for you. And he hands me this gift. And he says, you good? And I say, yeah, I'm good. And I walk out the car. And I like to examine the gifts to see if they're cool. And I look at this, and it's this brown wallet. And I'm looking at it, and I open it up, and there's someone else's money, ID, credit card. And I look back at the car and I wave him down. He lowers the window. I was like, hey, I think this is someone else's wallet. And he's like, nah, that's for you. That's yours. And I was like, okay, cool. And he drives off and I'm making my way back upstairs and I'm like, has my dad been giving me things that people have left in the back of his cab as gifts? And I get back in the house and I get to my room and I start looking at all the things that he's given me. And I was like, and he's made me an accessory to all of his crimes? I was like, I'm gonna go to jail. Look at all this stuff. And I was like, oh man, what am I gonna do? I can't go to prison now. I'm too young. So I do what I always do when I get overwhelmed. I just took a nap. And as I'm taking a nap, I have this dream where I'm sitting at the front of the, I'm at the front of this line, I'm about to pay for something, and I pull out the wallet, and someone behind me is like, yo, that's my wallet! And we have a scuffle over the wallet, and I wake up, and I'm like, I gotta get rid of all this stuff. So I take all the contents in the wallet, I put it in an envelope, and I was like, I'm just gonna mail this away. I take the shoes, the fedora, all the random things that he gave me. And I wish I could tell y'all that I threw away that PS2, but I didn't. I did feel bad every time I turned it on. I did feel bad every time I played Batman. It was tough for me. And I didn't talk to my dad for a long time. And I was going on a trip. I was planning to go on this trip. And it was one of those trips where you have everything planned. You know where you're going. You have like the itinerary of like, oh, I'm gonna eat here. I'm gonna do this. But something fell through with my ride going to the airport. And I was telling my mom this and she's like, yo, just call your dad. And I was like, nah, I'm good, I'll figure it out. And before I could know, she has him on the phone. And then a couple minutes later, I hear the honking and I'm like, I guess I'm gonna take this ride. And I go downstairs, but instead of sitting in the front of the taxi, I sit in the back. And the back was different than the front. It didn't smell like his food. It didn't smell like his cologne. It smelled like a night out, like drinking and like smoking cigarettes. And we take off. And he's listening to his music and it's silent. I feel like it's silent. And I'm like, I gotta say something. I gotta break this tension. I don't know if it was curiosity or fear, but I was like, hey man, did you always want to be a taxi driver? And I thought he would just ignore the question and keep listening to his music. But to my surprise, he like lowers the music and he's like, no, I didn't want to be a taxi driver. I wanted to be a musician. And I was like, word? What music do you like? And he turns up the music a little more, and it's like this Haitian compa music, and it's these beautiful drums and these guitars. And I was like, were you good? And he's like, no, I was terrible. I was like, word? He's like, yeah, I wanted, and he proceeds to tell me this story about how his dad was a chicken farmer, and he didn't want to be a chicken farmer, so once him and my mom got married, he moved to Berlin, pursued music, he failed at that, and he was like, oh, I'm just going to become a tailor. And then when they came to the States, because they were looking for new opportunities, he couldn't find a job as a tailor, so he started working as a taxi driver. And he's been doing that ever since for about 35 years. And he turned back the music up. And for the first time, I could actually like see my father. And I didn't see him as a, you know, my dad. I didn't see him as the son of a chicken farmer. I didn't see him as a failed musician, but I saw him as a person. And I started to think about those gifts that he gave me, or the things that he gave me from the back of the cab, and I was like, he could have just kept all those things, but he gave them to me. And I realized that maybe it was his way of saying, hey, I don't have a lot, but this is what I have for you. I thought maybe it was his way of saying, hey, I'm sorry that I wasn't around. And maybe it was his way of saying, hey, I love you. So we pull up to the airport, and I take my stuff out, and I'm walking into the terminal, and then I hear him honk his horn, and he pulls down his window. He's like, hey, you want these headphones? And I take them. Thank you.
0: Andrew McGill is an educator, stand-up comedian, and storyteller who lives in Brooklyn but loves to travel, and especially loved being in Hawaii to tell the story you just heard. Andrew says that wasn't the last time his father offered him a gift. Recent ones included a fedora, church shoes, and a baseball glove. Andrew is urging everyone to take a last look before leaving your taxi. Do you have a story to tell us? You can pitch us your story by recording it right on our site, themoth.org.
2: It was Sunday, July 13th, 1969. And as my parents were driving us back to our home in Montreal, we were talking about the upcoming launch of Apollo 11 on Wednesday. Everyone was talking about it. It was the biggest news of the year, and I had been captivated by this race to the moon since I was about 7. The next morning, my mom woke me up and said, "If you really want to go, Dad and I will pay for your airplane ticket." But one proviso, I had to find someone to go with me. I called my two best friends, and when I explained what my plan was, they both spoke to their mothers and quickly came back on the phone with, "My mom says, no way." I guess I shouldn't have been surprised. I had just turned 14, looked about 10. My parents miraculously said I could do the trip solo. That type of permission they would probably get them landed in jail, but I guess it was a different time back then. Anyway, my plan was to hitchhike the 50 or so miles from Orlando to Titusville, sleep on the beach. The news reports were talking about a million people lined up for miles, so I certainly wouldn't lack for company. Watch the launch, hitchhike back to Orlando and fly home. When I was changing planes in JFK and carrying a sign saying, "To the moon, Cape Kennedy or bust," a man came over to chat with me. His name was Arthur C. Johnson. He lived in Titusville, and he worked for one of the contractors in the Apollo program. That chance meeting resulted in my being invited into his home in Titusville to stay with his family for 4 days, a front page story in the local newspaper about my trip, and a thrilling, unforgettable view of the beginning of one humankind's greatest adventures. The only time in my life I actually saw history in the making. A memory that hasn't dimmed for almost 50 years.
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0: This is the Moth Radio Hour from PRX. I'm Jody Powell. Our next story about taking risks in life was told by Dr. Estella Jones. She told this in Troy, New York, at the Troy Savings Bank Music Hall. Here's Estella.
11: Thank you. I was born into a world of poverty where my parents weren't even allowed to vote. My mother scrubbed floors on her hands and knees just so I could learn to play the piano. And my dad served as an aide to a one-star general, which meant that he kept his shoes polished for the general. For ever since I could remember, and my mom says from 4 years old, all I ever talked about was wanting to be an animal doctor. No one told me I couldn't do it, but my neighborhood said something different. See, I was in a public school in Columbus, Ohio, that was built for 700 students, but it housed 1,600 students. And at 12, I have to admit, I was going down the wrong path. I had a teacher by the name of Dr. Charles Tennant, and he noticed it. And he really pulled me off of the wrong road. He said, "You can do better, And remember, nothing is impossible unless you succumb to it. So I remembered that. And by age 14, I had turned everything around, and I won a scholarship to a school right here in Troy, New York, called Emma Willard. So Emma Willard was great fun. I graduated, you know, leaving home at 14, a lot of responsibility, you grow up fast. But I still had to figure out a way to work my way through undergrad. And I had a lot of jobs. And I can't name them all, but to name a few, bartender, sky cap. And when I was working as a slaughter inspector, I met Dr. John Malone, who was collecting tissues at the slaughterhouse. And he said, Estella, you really need to apply to vet school in Louisiana. That's where I was working. He said, you can go to vet school. I don't see you doing this as a career. So, you know, a little fear took over because I knew the odds of getting in vet school were 10 to 1 at that time. But I applied, and I got in. And in vet school, we were doing so many amazing things at LSU because they have a wonderful exotic animal medicine department. And it was at that time I said, I am going to be a primate veterinarian after I graduate. I'm going to specialize in primate medicine. Then we got an invitation to go to the Baton Rouge Zoo to do a polar bear root canal. So I don't know how many of you have ever done a polar bear root canal. So the zoo vet comes out, and he scares the life out of us. He goes, look, the drugs we use here, you students aren't even allowed near them because one little finger prick and you're dead. Polar bear will see you as a snack, so don't let them wake up. You know, we got these kind of instructions. And then I thought, oh, boy, where's my career going? And the primates, they looked a little sad. They were in cages. And I said, wow, I wonder what it would be to work with them in their environment, not in the zoo environment. So at that moment, I said, you know what? I'm going to go study primate medicine in Africa, in their environment. Okay, crazy, right? Here I am, a student with no money. I have a little girl. I started vet school when she was 14 months old, and I was married, and I had a difficult marriage. So my ex-husband, at the time now ex, followed me around with a gun in his car and was leaving threatening death threats on my car windows. So my daughter's safety was my very first priority. How am I going to get her safe if I can make this trip? I wrote to this place called Institute for Primate Research. They wrote me back and said, if you can get here, sure you can do your preceptorship here. So I called my family in Ohio. They said, sure, we'll take your daughter. She's 3 by then. And we'll watch after her while you're in Africa. So how I got there, I used all my SkyCat miles to fly to Africa and back. So I'm on this plane. Of course, the flight is very long. I'm sitting next to this reporter the whole time we're chattering. And she was so cool. But when that plane landed, she exclaimed, oh my God, I can't believe we're in Africa. And I said, oh my goodness, this is really surreal. So I get to IPR. It's very beautiful. They take me to my hut that I'm going to live in while I'm there. And it had running water and a thatch roof. So that night I go to bed, and I'm still excited under my mosquito net. And I hear these loud thunks on my roof, just jumps and pounding all night long. So I really couldn't sleep. And I'm like, what is that? I'm not going to go outside and look, right? So the next morning, a few employees came to pick me up to walk me to work and down this dirt road, and they said, look, that's just the wild primates, and, you know, they're having fun, and they're looking for food, you know, we hear that all the time. I said, okay. Then I saw this fence along where we were walking, and it had holes in it, and I said, what's that? And they said, ah, that's just the national park next door, And occasionally, you know, an animal strays over here. Usually it's old lions, and they're looking for slow prey. I said, okay. And then they said, oh, yeah, that's why we walk to work together. And we advise you when you walk to work, don't walk to work with people who are faster than you. They weren't kidding. So IPR really educated me, showed me a good time. I work with conservationists. I work in tropical medicine. They let me rotate through the whole facility, pathologists, and they were doing some really cool research. Then I remembered I had this note from the curator at the Baton Rouge Zoo. He said, you need to look up my friend, Mr. Don Hunt, when you get to Africa. I was in Southern Africa in Kenya, Nairobi. Mr. Hunt was in Nanyuki, which is central Kenya. So I call him up on the phone, and he goes, sure, you can come here and visit my conservatory as long as you find a way here. So I found a way there. I jumped on that public bus, and I was off, you know, in my little trench coat, looking weird. But when I got to the conservatory, Mr. Hunt showed me the best of the world. I was given a guest house, this time with a picture window so wide, and you could see all the animals in the conservatory at 1,200 acres. It's beautiful. But I stood in that window, and I had an epiphany. I said, wow, physicians are responsible for one species, male and female. All the rest of the burden falls on the veterinarian, and no two species are alike, and no two zebras are even alike. So we would go out in the evening in Mr. Hunt's jeeps and look for sick animals, antelope, deer, gazelle, you know, anything that was injured and distressed, and we would treat it. Then one evening he said, how, have you ever been on safari, Estella? I said, no. He said, I'm going to send you on your first safari. Wow, I was so excited. So he did that, even though I didn't really know what a safari was. And when I got on safari and saw the beauty, we were in a little jeep when we went to the wilderness. Now I knew what it was like to be caged, and they were free in their environment. That did something for my heart. Even though it's dangerous, tour guides were excellent. They knew the land, they were local. And then, you know, they educated me about the deadly species of snakes. I saw mother elephants with their young under their belly. That's where they stand over them to protect them from the sun. And I thought about my daughter that I had to protect. So the animal kingdom is a lot like our kingdom. But I also felt that they were free, and even though it's not always safe, they knew freedom. So when I came back from Africa, I had a sense of taking my freedom back, because I left afraid, and I was no longer afraid of that bully ex-husband. I passed the freedom for my daughter on to be whatever she wanted to be. So remember I told you my dad wants to shine the one-star general shoes? Well, he lived to see me become the first black female veterinary one-star admiral in the U.S. Public Health Service and assistant surgeon general. Yeah. So, you know, I found that teacher in seventh grade. I went back. I hadn't talked to him for 45 years, and I told him, thank you. If you have a teacher like that, find him and say, thank you. And what I now have my dad's shoes, because I lost my dad last year to COVID, but he saw me pin on that star, and he was so proud. So I now am wearing the shoes that he once polished, and I'm going to pass these shoes on to those who once thought their dreams were impossible. Thank you.
0: was Dr. Acela Jones. She is the first black female veterinarian in the U.S. Public Health Service to be promoted to the rank of Rear Admiral and the role of Assistant Surgeon General. As Deputy Director of the Office of Counterterrorism and Emerging Threats at the FDA, Jones works to combat global health crises. Estella's father sadly succumbed to COVID in 2021. So she says her work in the fight against disease is never done. Estella says it's important to remain humble. And if she sees a little further, it is because she's standing on the shoulders of giants. Estella is still in touch with her teacher from junior high, and she uses every opportunity she gets to remind everyone to pick up the phone, write a note to someone who helped you to find the right path. Our next story is from Francesca Hayes, who told this at the Bronx Museum of Arts in New York City, where WNYC is a media partner of the Moth. Here's Francesca.
12: It was my deepest, darkest secret, and it was one that got more and more shameful with every passing year. I was 22, and I didn't know how to ride a bicycle. And nobody knew this about me because I kept it secret. I didn't want anyone to find out my shameful secret. And I avoided bikes at all costs, so no one really did. And I didn't think about it very often, but that spring, I was in college, and I would walk to campus, and I would see classmates whizzing past me on their bikes. And I was jealous that they were getting there so quickly. And I thought to myself, maybe I could learn, ha ha ha. And then I thought, well, maybe I could learn. Maybe it's possible. And then it became kind of like an obsession that I wanted to learn how to ride a bicycle. But it was a quiet obsession because I couldn't tell anyone because they couldn't know in the first place that I didn't know. So I started this process that I coined observation, simulation, and visualization. So I would observe people on bikes to figure out like the mechanics and how it worked. And I would simulate riding a bike on a stationary bike in the college campus gym. And I had read in Cosmopolitan magazine, very credible source, that if you visualize yourself doing something, you're like 10 times more likely to do it. So every night I fell asleep imagining myself on a bike, just flying into campus, riding straight into the classroom. And I did this for a while, and I thought to myself, well, I'm the only adult I know who doesn't know how to ride a bike, but there have to be other people out there. And that's like what the internet is for, is to find other weird people like yourself. And so I went online, and lo and behold, there was a forum of adult bike learners, and I learned a lot from them. The first thing I learned is they had like great reasons for not knowing. They were from like war-torn countries where they didn't have bicycles in their childhood, or they had been a part of very conservative religions where girls couldn't ride bikes, and now they wanted to learn. I had no good reason, and I just felt more ashamed. But I got good tips from them, like to use a little bit of a hill, and that gravity would help balance the bike, and to use a bike that was a little bit too small for you. And I realized I really had to get on a bike. So I needed to tell someone because I had to get a bike. So I selected my friend Carol because I think any young person named Carol is a trustworthy person. And she is. And she's also that friend that just takes care of things. Like she just can handle it. And so kind of in one breath, I confessed to her that I didn't know how to ride a bike and I wanted to learn. I told her about the online people and what they said. And she said, okay, I'll come by tomorrow. And I didn't really know what that meant. But she showed up the next day just like a Carol would. And with her, she had a big, huge, purple, enormous helmet and the littlest turquoise bike I've ever seen. It was a mongoose, and it had the words Little Thunder splashed across the top tube. And I knew that this was my chance. I looked at Little Thunder, and I thought, okay, we're doing this. So the next night that was warm and dry, I took out Little Thunder and the purple helmet because I promised Carol, and you know, you keep a promise to someone named Carol. And I went to the slope because the online people said so. And I put one foot on the pedal on Little Thunder and I cruised down and I balanced and it was actually really easy. And I was kind of surprised. So I did that a few more times. And then I put both feet on the pedals and I was still balancing and I was shocked. And so then I thought, well, the next time I do this, I'm just going to pedal and see what happens. And to my surprise, when you pedal on a bike, it just balances all by itself and you don't have to do anything. And you're riding a bike if you're pedaling the bike. So all of a sudden, I was riding a bike and I was like, oh my God, I'm riding a bike. And I was laughing and I was kind of crying. And I said out loud to myself, I'm riding a bike. And it's also 3 o'clock in the morning because I am 5'9", 150 pounds, 22 years old. I cannot have people see me with the purple helmet on the tiny turquoise bike. I can't let anyone see this process. So I finally got it. There's no one out there. I feel at 22 the way a five-year-old looks when they're learning how to ride a bike. I felt so free. I thought there was something like stuck in my helmet. And then I realized it was the sound of wind passing my face. I'd never heard that before. It was so exciting. But I was kind of wild out there because I'd never done this before. So my steering was like all over the place and I didn't know how to stop because Carol, bless her heart, didn't tell me those levers were brakes. So when I wanted to stop, when I was getting close to the bigger street, I would just skid with my sneakers and that wouldn't really do it. So I would just like hurl myself off the bike and just bail completely. And I'm sure I was getting hurt, but I didn't care. My adrenaline was like, pain was no match for my adrenaline. I was on cloud 9. And it was fine that I was so wild out there on that path, just kind of careening around because it was so late and there was no one else out. Except for then there was someone else out. And there was a guy on his bike coming towards me and he was like helmet free and looking really in control. And I'm like on Little Thunder with the purple helmet. And he's coming towards me and I realize I don't know how to steer at all. So I'm just kind of praying that I don't crash into him. And we pass each other and we don't crash, thank God. But under his breath, he says to me, you know, if you're that drunk, you shouldn't be riding a bike. And I realized in that moment, that hipster bike police guy was my first witness. And he said I was riding a bike and I was doing it. And I burst into tears, happy tears, because this asshole had told me I was riding a bike. So that meant I really was. And I realized that with the help of online strangers and a friend named Carol and Lil Thunder, I found my balance and I've never stopped riding since.
13: 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She went on to work for Bike New York and taught over 1,000 adults in the city how to ride a bicycle. Francesca currently works in educational equity and lives in her hometown of Seattle, Washington. She rides a steel celestial blue Pista 7 Bianchi 9 bicycle for the last 12 years and hopes to never replace it. In a moment, we are off to the racetrack. 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
13: 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I'm Jody Powell. Our final story about risk is told by Michael Corso, another storyteller from the event in Troy, New York, at the Troy Savings Bank Music Hall. Here's Michael.
15: When I was a little kid, I was a really active child. I used to run and jump and climb everything and anything. But when I sat down to watch television, my parents recognized that I had a hard time seeing the screen. And Over time, I was inching closer and closer and closer in order to see the TV. Of course, they took me to the eye doctor, and then I had to go to some specialists. And then, ultimately, I was diagnosed with an incurable eye disease called retinoschisis, which means the splitting of the retina. Unfortunately, on my 12th birthday, I woke up totally blind. It caused a lot of stress in my family and in my household, some directed at me. But I was worried as a 12-year-old, am I going to be able to play with my friends? That's all I cared about. A little while after my going blind, my friends and I were hanging down the street as usual, and they said, hey, why don't we play Evel Knievel? Any of you remember Evel Knievel? He was the crazy lunatic that would drive a car 150 miles an hour and jump on a ramp and go over 25 cars and break 100 bones in his body. But we wanted to do that. So my friends were setting up the ramps and we were going to jump garbage cans. I went down to my house and pulled out my bicycle, which I hadn't ridden. He was the crazy lunatic that would drive a car 150 miles an hour and jump on a ramp and go over 25 cars and break 100 bones in his body. But we wanted to do that. So my friends were setting up the ramps and we were going to jump garbage cans.

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1: And I blew the whole ramp out. Face down I go onto the concrete. My friends come running over to see if I'm okay. They turn me over, and I'm hysterically laughing. How much fun was that? I said. Well, I lived. A couple years later, I got to have some more fun. When I was about 15 or 16, I went out to Long Island to see my cousins. They were motorheads, and what they did was raced their muscle cars at National Speedway, and they invited me to come and hang in with them in the pit. And I was in total excitement because I love cars, and I love their cars. One of my cousins had a 69 Roadrunner with a 383 engine. My other cousin had a 67 Chevelle SS with a 427. One cousin that I didn't like too much had a Plymouth Gold Duster with a 340 engine. And my least favorite had the best car, a Oldsmobile 442 fire engine red convertible. And I got to hang out in the pit with them, and I got to smell the gas and smell the rubber burning and be part of the chaos and the excitement and the fun. But the one thing that I always did in that pit, wonder and think, oh my God, all I really want to do is race one of those cars. Well, of course, that's not possible. So my dreams stayed somewhere tucked inside, and I went on. When I was 18, I moved on to go to college. I moved from a small town called Brooklyn to the metropolis of Albany. While I was in college, I still wanted to keep my adventures and my activities, so I learned how to downhill ski. I then learned how to tandem rally bicycle race. And then, yes, folks, I learned how to play golf. Now, you wonder, how does a blind guy hit a little ball into a little hole 400 yards away? I wondered the same thing. And I found out. It ain't easy to do. But what kept me going was all my sighted friends couldn't do it either. And then I was 40 years old in the middle of my career, and out of the blue, the phone rings, and it's my friend Marty. And he's all hyperventilating. And he said, hey, do you have a radio in the office? I said, yes. He said, turn it on. I'm like, why? I'm working. He's like, oh no, forget it. You gotta turn on a radio. He said, I'm driving into work and I'm listening to Pix 106 and Bob Wolf is having a fundraiser called the IROC 500. EYE 500. Oh, what a cool name. But what are they gonna do? He said it's going to be a stock car race for 14 blind drivers. I'm like, how the hell are they going to do that? And he said, call them. They're on number 11. They only have room for 3 more people. I hang up the phone. I start going back to my computer. I can't think about it. I'm like, are they kidding? That is friggin' nuts. It's going to be a demolition derby. I pause, and I can't wait. I just grab the phone. I dial 476-WPYX, and the guy actually answered the phone. I never got a busy signal, which I never had happened before. And I said, hi, my name is Michael, and I'm blind. He didn't even say anything. He just shot me into the studio live, and I'm talking to Bob Wolf, John, and Ellen live, and they're interviewing me about being a driver in this race, and I'm like, answering the questions, and next thing I know, Bob Wolf says, okay, you're in. Hang on, we're gonna get your contact information, and we'll see you race day. I hang up the phone, I scratch.

0: scratch my head and I say, what the hell did I just do? It's race day. And all the drivers and their support teams, along with the officials from the track, are in the infield, and we're getting huddled up for a little quick meeting where the track officials are going to tell us the rules. First rule, it's a fundraiser. F-U-N-raiser. You don't get hurt. You don't do anything crazy. We're just going to have fun. So every one of you blind drivers are going to be paired up with a professional stock car driver. And I wondered, can they see? We met and we learned that the place was going to be packed. They usually get 100 people at the raceway at Fonda Speedway. And they're all motorheads or mechanics and drivers. No one else goes. This day, for the IROC 500, they had 6,000 spectators. We're all excited and nervous, and we go to our cars. Everybody picked a number so you would get your car assignment. My car assignment was 12. I was so bummed because that meant I was in the back row. In the front, it was 1, 2, and 3, and in the back, it was 12, 13, and 14. I want to win this damn thing, and there's no chance sitting in the back. It's just not going to work. So we're in the car. We hear the announcement, start your engines. Everybody turns the key. I hear the engines going. And the gun goes off, and the race is on. The race is on, but we're not moving. And I say, Jake, what's going on? How come we're not moving? He says, well, it's a bit of a cluster. Everybody's in front of you trying to figure out what to do. There's left turns and right turns and spins going on. Just wait, you'll get your turn. Oh my God. I said, I don't believe this. I'm sitting stuck behind a bunch of blind people that don't know how to drive. Then I hear engines behind me. And if you know about stock cars at all, one of the features is they don't have any glass, which keeps it safer. Glass is the thing that could really hurt. There's no windshield, there's no rear windshield, there's no side windows, and there's no headlights. Not that I would need them if I had them. But I hear engines behind me, and I said, Jake, what's those engines? What is that? And he looks behind and he says, oh, that's cars 1, 2, and 3. They made the first lap. Jake, we didn't even move yet. I was so bummed. It's a 4-lap race. And I'm down 1 lap. It's my turn to go. He says, okay, you can start going. I step on the gas, and the gas pedal doesn't move much. And we're crawling. And I said, Jake, what's going on with this gas pedal? I'm trying to move, and it's not going. And he says, every car has a governor underneath the gas pedal. It's a block of wood, so you stay at a reasonable hour. Remember, fundraiser? I said, bull. Something else. I took my foot, I kicked underneath the block, and I knocked it out. I put the car in neutral, I rev it up. Jake says, you're sick. I said, no, I just want to win. I've got the whole car now, and I'm so excited. I said, Jake, just tell me where to go. Tell me exactly the directions. I will pay attention. He's like, oh, my God, this is not the rules. I said, what rules? No one told me I couldn't kick the block out from under the gas pedal. They didn't even tell us we had that. He says, okay, go left. Go left. Go a little right. Go a little left. Oh, my God, he goes, you're responding beautifully. I said, of course I am. What do you think I want to do, kill myself? But guess what? He was definitely pooping his pants. But I was going to be smart and listen to him and do my best. So I tell him, where do we go? Where do we go? Come on, I want to win. He says, go left, go left. Go right, straighten it out, straighten it out. You're on a clear path. Go. He says, go, go, go. You're doing great. Go, go, go. I'm flying past a bunch of cars. He says, Michael, go into the right. Now straighten it out. Okay, you're in the middle of the track, and you just passed a load of cars. And I'm like, psyched. And we're going and we're going and we're going. And I feel the wind blowing through my hair. Yes, folks, I had hair then. And I feel the dust blowing up off the track, hitting me in the face and being sticky. But I'm so excited because I'm moving what I think is about 40 miles an hour, not 15. So he says, you're doing great. You're really doing great. He says, you're holding the road in. You're doing the nice bend to the left. The track, of course, bends to the left. It's a counterclockwise track, and it bends into the left. And I'm just following the contour of the track. So I said, where are the other cars? He says, cars 1, 2, and 3 are in front of you. They're about 200 yards up, and they're making the turn on the last lap. And I'm like, okay, let's get them. So I start stepping on the gas, and I'm going, and I'm going. And he says, okay, you're good. They're on the right side, so stay right there, stay right there. Go a little bit left, a little bit left. Okay, now go, gun it, gun it, gun it. I fly past these cars, and he's like, you're doing great. He says, hold on, slow down. He goes, you're going 100 miles an hour. I said, nah. I grabbed my head, and he goes, will you please hold the wheel? Oh, shit. I grabbed the wheel. I'm like trying to be cool. I'm a nervous wreck. Everything's going crazy. My heart's going 200 miles an hour. The car's only going 100. Finally, he says, okay, you're coming up to the checkered flag. You're coming up to the flag. He says, stop, stop. You won. You won. You won. I am friggin' thrilled to my core. I jam on the brakes. I get out of the car. I stand there listening to the crowd roaring. And then I hear, out of the blue, a car drive right by me. And I said, Jake, what was that? And he said, get back in the car. That was the winner. I didn't think you were going to stop so short, and you stopped 50 feet short of the flag. I complied. I put it in drive. I went forward the 50 feet, not a foot further, pulled the car over, shut the engine, put my hand on my head on the steering wheel, and I was so bummed that I lost this race. I shouldn't have lost it. But only a second or two went by, and I realized that was so fun. That was so unbelievable. That was so sick. That was so dangerous. That was so stupid of these guys from PIX 106. But I felt the same way right now as I felt that day, because today is 20 years ago to the day of that race. And I actually was amazed, because I actually realized I had a dream come true. I got to drive a race car. Woohoo!
1: That was Michael Corso. Sadly, Michael passed away a few months after telling this story. Michael excelled in many activities thought to be just for the sighted: bowling, skiing, tandem bike riding, and as you heard, race car driving. Wherever he went, he was always building community. Michael told this story close to his hometown of Albany. After the show, he was full of joy. He said, Jody, sorry I went long, but I could tell they wanted more and I just had to give it. We do wish we had some more time with you, Michael. Thank you so much for sharing, inspiring, and moving us all to be a little more daring. To see a video of Michael on race day or to find out about his scholarship fund, please visit themoth.org. This is all for this episode. We want to thank all of our storytellers. We hope you'll join us next time.
2: 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Co-producer, Vicky Merrick. Associate producer, Emily Couch. The rest of the Moth's leadership team includes Sarah Haberman, Sarah Austin-Jeunesse, Jennifer Hickson, Meg Bowles, Kate Tellers, Jennifer Birmingham, Marina Kluche, Leanne Gully, Suzanne Rust, Brandon Grant, Inga Gladowski, Sarah Jane Johnson, and Aldi Casa. Our pitch came from Peter Home Douglas of Dorval in Quebec, Canada. Moth stories are true as remembered and affirmed by the storytellers. Our theme music is by The Drift. 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
10: Live from NPR News in Washington, I'm Janine Herbst. The Palestinian militant group Hamas says the Gaza Strip should remain central to any long-term ceasefire between Iran, the U.S., and Israel. This as Tehran hosts a belated funeral for its former supreme leader, who was killed by U.S. and Israeli strikes 4 months ago. NPR's Emily Fang has more.
11: Speaking to a Hamas-affiliated paper, Khaled al-Qudumi, Hamas's representative in Tehran, said he'd been reassured by Iranian officials that securing the rights of Palestinians was central to guaranteeing, quote, genuine or lasting peace in the Middle East. His remarks highlight the risk of a shaky U.S. and Iranian ceasefire collapsing. Despite a preliminary ceasefire agreement with the U.S., Iran continues to stop ships from freely sailing through the Strait of Hormuz, and the U.S. and Iran exchanged strikes against one another just a week ago. The Iran-backed militant group Hezbollah has also threatened to retaliate against Israel, as Israel continues to occupy much of southern Lebanon. Emily Fang, NPR News, Tel Aviv.
10: The World Health Organization is declaring the hantavirus outbreak officially over. NPR's Jonathan Lambert has more.
12: The outbreak was first reported in early May when passengers aboard the MV Hondius cruise ship tested positive for hantavirus. The disease can be deadly. Typically, humans get the virus through exposure to rodent urine, feces, or saliva. But the outbreak on the cruise ship sparked concern that it might be spreading more readily through the air from person to person. Ultimately, only 13 cases were confirmed, three of whom died. But the WHO said over 30 countries and territories responded to the outbreak, tracing more than 650 possible contacts who might have been exposed to the virus. Now, the last of those contacts has tested negative after quarantine, leading the WHO to close the book on the outbreak. Jonathan Lambert, NPR News.
10: It's the 4th of July and the 250th anniversary of the founding of the United States, and people around the country are celebrating with picnics, parades, concerts, and fireworks. But extreme heat and humidity in Washington, D.C. had officials canceling the Independence Day parade. NPR's Jeff Rumfill is on the National Mall.
13: People are standing in lines that are stretching for blocks to get into the Great American State Fair here on the National Mall. And once you get inside, it is hot. I cannot tell you. There is no shade for the most part, though there are air-conditioned tents off to the side. But, you know, people's spirits are high. They got umbrellas. They got lots of water. And they're doing the best they can not to overheat. Temperatures are set to reach 100 degrees or more this afternoon. That's without the heat index. The humidity's through the roof. And yeah, it's hot.
10: NPR's Jeff Rumfill. Military flyovers are taking place, and President Trump is set to speak at the National Mall tonight with fireworks later. You're listening to NPR News. Trump accounts launched today for children born during the president's second term. Parents can open accounts for these children and get $1,000 from the government. Those funds are managed by private firms and are invested in the stock market. Children can access the money at age 18 for specific purposes, including education or home buying. The program has faced criticism, though, for failing to address kids' immediate needs and for potentially widening the wealth gap. The Williams sisters' double Wimbledon comeback has ended before it began. Vicky Barker has more from London.
14: Saturday should have seen Serena and Venus Williams compete together for the first time since the 2022 U.S. Open. It would have been their first Wimbledon doubles appearance in 10 years. But the tournament organizers have announced 44-year-old Serena Williams was not fit enough to play after injuring her knee during her defeat by Australia's Maya Joint on Tuesday. In a post on Instagram, she said she was heartbroken to have to withdraw from doubles. Serena and 46-year-old Venus Williams remain one of the greatest doubles teams ever, having won Wimbledon together 6 times and 14 Grand Slam titles overall. For NPR News, I'm Vicky Barker in London.
10: A federal appeals court cleared the way for the Trump administration to revamp a slavery exhibit at the president's house in Philadelphia, though the city says it plans to appeal. President George Washington enslaved 9 people at that house, and the exhibit focused on their lives. You're listening to NPR News.
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6: This past January, the U.S. Backgammon Federation held a big tournament, the New York Metropolitan Backgammon Open, at a hotel in Jersey City. It drew more than 400 players in a variety of brackets, from beginner to grandmaster. They came from all over the U.S., as well as Germany, South Africa, Greece, Peru. The field included many of the world's top-ranked players, like this one.
19: My name is Masayuki Mochizuki. People call me Mochi. I am a professional backgammon player.
6: Mochi is arguably the best backgammon player alive. He has turned the game into a career.
19: Play tournaments everywhere in the world, teaching, writing a book, playing a private game, and everything about backgammon, that's me.
6: Mochi had flown in from Japan for the Jersey City tournament, but he busted out in the first round. That's the thing about backgammon. It is a dice game, which means it can be volatile, and the better player does not always win. I found Mochi in a side room off the tournament area. He was playing a money game with some of the others who had already busted out of the tournament. He told me he was staying on in New York City for a few days, so I invited him to come play backgammon at my apartment.
20: If you want to just play, great. If you want to teach and talk while we play, I'm happy to play for money. I don't expect you to play for free.
19: No, it's fine. We can play for free. No.
20: But I mean, I know that's how you make your living, so I don't want to ask you to work for free. I have $500 in my pocket, okay? I'm not planning to leave with it.
19: $500 lasts like 3 minutes, but that's okay. I'm joking.

0: Backgammon is not a game that you decide the strategy. All you can do is you follow the dice's advice, you know? You're not gonna against the dice. The game plan that you had in your mind that you wanna get, that's long gone.
1: Got it.
0: That being said, maybe I hit you actually.
1: I was thinking about doing this. That would have been terrible.
0: Because if you waited longer, then I have more ammunition to coming, and it will be more dangerous. So it's actually all about timing.
1: Yeah,
0: this game actually has a lot of similarity in life.
1: To life?
0: Life, you don't know what's going to happen. It's all about probability. If you make a good choice, you have a better chance to get a better outcome, right? But it's just a chance. So you may lose because of the good choice, right? But you shouldn't regret that you made that choice because that then was a good choice. So you have to be confident. 1, 2, 3, 4. 2, 1.
1: Really nice.
0: It's a good game.
1: That was really good.
0: Yeah. I thought you're gonna win this one.
2: Well, my $500 did last more than 3 minutes, maybe an hour. We played 3 short matches and Mochy won all of them. But I held my own against a world champion, and I certainly couldn't do that on the basketball court or a football field. That is just one of the many interesting things about this game. Another is what Mochy said about how backgammon is a lot like life itself. And I would hear some version of that from just about everyone I spoke with as we were making this episode. At the Jersey City tournament, I had met a very good player named Melissa Shin, who works as an architect in Los Angeles. And she told me to get in touch with her next time I was in town, and she would put together an event with her backgammon club. Yes, there are backgammon clubs, more and more, all the time. And I happened to be in LA soon after, so we met up at a beer garden in Venice Beach. Melissa had set up a game for me.
3: We're going to do doubles? Then me and Frank against you guys.
1: Oh, it's me and Bob against you and Frank?
3: Yeah.
4: All right, here it is. Make it fun. This could be fun.
2: My partner was Bob Wachtel, a ranked grandmaster. A couple years ago, I had taken a few lessons from him. Melissa's partner, Frank Frigo, is another world-class player, a 2-time world champion. I'm not going to make you listen to another match, but I will say this. Bob and I won. Take that, Mochy. Later on, I sat down with Frank Frigo, asked him to introduce himself.
5: My name is Frank Frigo, and I am somewhat semi-retired. I'm playing a lot of professional backgammon these days. I travel to tournaments. I teach. I lecture. I did have an analytics company for about 13 years, and I still do some consulting in sports betting and sports analytics.
2: Of all the games ever invented and ever played, is backgammon your favorite game?
5: I haven't played all of them, for sure, but I would argue it's the greatest game. It has all the elements of complexity. The pace is wonderful. It's designed as a gambling game. It's a fantastic mind sport. The game is played at amazing locations around the world. It's got a beautiful aesthetic. If you come to one of our tournaments, you will see the most beautiful custom-made backgammon boards. And there's something about the sound, the touch, the feel that adds to the whole experience. I think it's the greatest game out there.
2: If you were to call backgammon an industry, I'm not sure whether you would use that word or a sector. How do you think about the size of it?
5: I've heard something like 300 million people play globally. In some countries where it has a long, deep history, you see backgammon or tavla or shesh-besh, however they want to call it in a particular culture, is played everywhere. So what I see, even in the United States, is that there's multiple tiers. There's the social component of it, then there's the casual tournament player, then you have the more serious tournament player. There's a big spectrum.
2: For someone who doesn't know the game, just explain it as briefly as you can, the basic setup and goal.
5: Okay, so each side has 15 checkers in a particular starting arrangement, and the game is essentially a race. Your pieces, or your stones, as they would have called it way back in the day, you're trying to get them around the board and into your home board. There's 4 quadrants. You try to get those checkers into your home board and bear them off as quickly as possible. But along the way, there's a lot of contact, and those checkers interact. if you land on a spot where your opponent only has a single checker, we call that a blot. That blot has to go back to the beginning. So while it's a race, it's not that simple. Sometimes you're trying to slow yourself down. Sometimes you're trying to speed yourself up.
2: Then talk about the leverage and the excitement and volatility that is introduced by using the doubling cube.
5: The idea behind the doubling cube is that you're playing a game for a stake of a single point. If you win the game, you get a point. If you bear off all your checkers before your opponent's borne off any, you win a gammon. That's a double game, but it's double whatever the current value of the cube is. The cube starts out at a value of one. When it's your turn, before you roll, you have the option, if the cube is in the middle, to tell your opponent, I want to double the stakes of the game. So the opponent has to then make a decision. Do I want to play this game for double the stakes, or do I want to turn down the cube and the game ends immediately and they give up the point? The decision is, I can give up one point with certainty and start a brand new game, or I can accept the cube and now play this game for double the stakes, but I'm accepting the risk that I could lose 2 points, I could lose 4 points, and I have to compare that distribution of potential outcomes versus the guaranteed 1 point that I would relinquish. The other layer on top of that is that the cube is not just a scorekeeping device, it's a weapon. When you own the cube, you have bought the rights to it, which gives you the rights to play the game to the end. It also gives you the rights to redouble the stake back to four, which puts pressure on your opponent.
6: If you do not know how to handle the cube, you're never going to win a tournament.
2: That is Mark Olsen, another of the world's top-ranked players. He's Danish and used to play professional soccer. So yes, he's pretty competitive.
6: The doubling cube is a fantastic device that was invented in the 1920s. Backgammon has existed for thousands of years, but the doubling cube has only been around for around 100 years.
2: It must have been so boring before then.
6: Well, they still play backgammon without the cube in many parts of the world. But I agree, the doubling cube is the most fun part about backgammon. With checker play moves, you can compare your move to other moves, which inherently make it easier because you got something to compare it to. Whereas with a doubling cube, you got nothing to compare it to.
2: That's the thing about the doubling cube. It occupies its own special dimension in the game. The two dice that you roll on every turn that dictate where you can move your checkers, they are inherently random. So you have to plan for and adapt to that randomness. The doubling cube is the only part of the game that can be unilaterally controlled. And who invented the cube? As Frank Frigo told us, that fact is still in dispute within the backgammon community. He mentioned a 1930 New Yorker article that identified one possible inventor.
7: We have heard much debate on whether backgammon is basically a game of skill. They say the innovation of doubling was important. This, according to one story, was thought of by the Grand Duke Dimitri, who lives in Paris, where backgammon is called trick-track, and who has been playing it for years.
2: Dmitry Pavlovich Romanov was a cousin of Tsar Nicholas II and one of the few Romanov dukes to survive the Russian Revolution. He is thought to have been involved in the plot to murder Grigory Rasputin. So, yes, the history of backgammon is littered with interesting characters. As for the question of luck versus skill, here's Frank Frigo.
5: It's a really difficult question because you've got to put some real context around it. Every decision, with the exception of forced moves in backgammon, is a skillful decision. The issue is how much it actually affects the outcome. You're going to get randomness thrown into the equation, which is what makes the game great. And I'm going to oversimplify poker for a second. But imagine you're at the World Series main event and take whoever you think is the most skillful poker player on the planet. Let's just say it's Phil Ivey. At the World Series main event in a showdown, I could take someone, a five-year-old kid that has never played poker in their life, and I could give them a very simple set of rules where I could guarantee they could take down the top player probably a third of the time. I could prove that mathematically. I could just get them to push the whole time, and eventually the opponent will have to call. In backgammon, if you took somebody you just introduced to the game and they played a top level player at a major tournament length match, say 19 to 25 points, they would have almost a zero chance of beating that player. Because you have so many active decisions, you can't simplify the game down to that level. This is going to make poker players cringe because I'm oversimplifying poker, but it's a fact.
2: Frank, you are a two-time World Backgammon champion, correct?
5: Yes.
2: What would you say are the characteristics of a good backgammon player, including perhaps some characteristics that might surprise people?
5: A lot of people think you've got to be like a mathematician. You really don't. There are very analytical aspects of the game where you're grinding numbers, like what we call match equities, where you've got to weigh a bunch of information and come up with the highest probability outcome. I feel like I'm pretty good at that. But there's also a big pattern recognition component, because once you're a few moves into the game, maybe you've got some reference positions in your mind that you've seen before, but it's just a combinatorial explosion when you get a few moves into a game and you haven't seen it before. And something that I think a lot of players underestimate is the execution part. It's one thing to sit in front of your computer and look at problems as quiz problems and say, what would I do? But it's an entirely different thing to do it over the board, facing an opponent, traveling to a tournament. I will tell you, I haven't met a human being yet that plays backgammon that the game doesn't get under their skin. That game will get to you because you just feel like your best laid plans get thrown aside.
2: Have you seen examples where someone just kind of becomes a more rounded person, a rounded thinker by playing games, whether it's backgammon or something else? Maybe that person was you?
5: It's definitely me. I've taken things from my life and put them into the game, but I think the game has given me much more in that direction. I co-direct the San Diego Club, which is one of the biggest, fastest growing clubs in the country. We have a number of people that play with us for different reasons. Some of them just love the competition. They love it as a mind sport, the intellectual stimulation, the social aspect. But another thing you hear, particularly from some of the older population, is they like to play because they feel like it keeps their mind sharp. Everybody's paranoid these days about dementia. They want to keep their minds stimulated. Backgammon just does such a good job of that. You've got a lot of active decisions. You have to think probabilistically. I would say that the uncertainty component is more realistic of what people encounter in the business world and in social decisions. Chess is a great game, but chess, if you make the best move, it's the difference often between a 100% winning path and a 100% losing path. Whereas in backgammon, it's more probabilistic. And I think that is more like the decisions we encounter in real life.
2: I had been told that Frank Frigo had put his backgammon obsession to good use in the analytics firm he founded and ran.
5: We built proprietary models for a variety of applications in sports, in commodity trading, in healthcare, in education. The idea was to take a game-based approach to solving difficult problems. There's a lot of data out there, but there's not a lot of good ways to take that data and steer it towards a particular objective. So in commodity trading, it might be ROI. In education, it might be how to reduce freshman attrition rates. In healthcare, it was how to reduce hospital readmissions for cardiac patients. And then, of course, in sports, one of the big breakthroughs that we applied was we took a lot of ideas from the modeling of games and applied it to professional football.
2: When you say you applied it to football, what kinds of scenarios or with what kind of goals in mind?
5: Originally, when I was just watching the game as a fan and I was a pretty seasoned backgammon player, I would look at what appeared to be the inherent risk aversion bias of head football coaches. They would get to fourth down decisions and they would sort of pucker up and relinquish possession.
2: You're saying they're very risk averse.
5: At least they used to be before we came onto the scene. It struck me that those kinds of decisions are very, very similar to backgammon decisions and decisions that were modeled. One of the great breakthroughs in the modeling of games and backgammon in particular was that when you focus on the proper objective, which in backgammon is giving yourself the highest probability of winning the match. And in football, if you apply the same metric, which is how do I make a decision that gives me the highest expected outcome of a win, not maximizing yardage, not assuring I get some amount of points on a particular drive? When you shift that objective and that metric, it really opens things up and you start to see that these risk-averse decisions are actually quite wrong. We set out to build a model that could actually measure it. We did this by building a fully customizable simulation model that was built on a lot of NFL empirical data. My partner, Chuck Bauer, who is also an experimental physicist, did a lot of research at Indiana University and worked for NASA. He and I put our heads together to build a model that could simulate NFL games from start to finish, running clock, penalties, the whole thing. We had a hypothesis that coaches were giving up quite a bit. It turned out after we started studying it more deeply that they were worse at it than we even thought they were. They were giving up even more. Then we got excited. We were like, it's time to start knocking on some doors.
2: And so how much is your model or versions of your model used in the NFL today?
5: I would say it influenced probably just about every team, some more directly, some indirectly. We licensed to about 12 NFL teams. Most famously, we worked with the Philadelphia Eagles during their Super Bowl run. They used it religiously. We had buy-in from top to bottom, from Jeff Lurie, the owner, to Howie Roseman, the GM, to Doug Peterson, and also with the Kansas City Chiefs. When you see Andy Reid on the headset during a game, he's speaking to Mike Frazier up in the booth, and Mike Frazier was consulting our models.
2: Let me back up and make sure I understand. For a Philadelphia Eagles fan, let's say, or a Kansas City Chiefs fan, their Super Bowl victories over the past several years, you're saying, are derived in some part from the application of backgammon theory?
5: Yes, absolutely. When the Eagles adopted it, we worked very closely with their analytics staff. They had some of their own internal models, but they were basically calibrating everything off of ours because it was a lot more sophisticated. The real similarity of football to backgammon is that you score in these unusual increments, where in games like baseball, you're basically trying to produce runs and trying to keep your opponent from producing runs. And that correlates very, very well with win probability. Football's very different because you have a decaying clock and you score in different increments. So the utility of points changes dramatically based on the state of the game. And that's something that has been very, very well modeled in backgammon.
2: Coming up after the break, how did that modeling happen? And just how wild was the backgammon scene in the 1970s and 80s? I'm Stephen Dubner. This is Freakonomics Radio. We will be right back.
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6: Backgammon is the best one of all the games. You could also say it's a game of economics, but then economics is also kind of life.
2: That, again, is Mark Olson. In addition to being a top-ranked player, he co-founded and runs Backgammon Galaxy, an online platform for playing and studying the game.
6: Backgammon Galaxy was an idea that came up between me, Sandra Lyloff, and Mochi back in 2018. Mochi and Sandra are basically the two biggest backgammon legends in the world. The idea was simply just to have a unified, grand backgammon site because it was kind of lacking. We just set out to do it. A bit of naivety there. Me and Sander came from the world of sports betting. Basically, I was a quant in sports betting for the last 10 years prior to that. In 2019 or so, I went full-time on Backgammon Galaxy trying to get this project up and running. We thought that we were going to be a money gaming site because that was kind of like the world we came from, but it wasn't really a good business plan. It's a very regulated market. We had trouble really getting off the ground. So we pivoted and we started creating a product and we raised some money and we had the first real version, I would say, of Backgammon Galaxy launched in 2022.
2: How many players are on the site and how do you make money?
6: We have about 220,000 users. We have a subscription and then we have some social coins. You can't withdraw them or anything for real value. It's just purely in the game. But you have users purchasing these coins as well.
2: How much money do you actually make, if you can tell me?
6: I don't think I'm in a position to reveal that. We are still in a competitive space.
2: But it's a business that is at least aimed toward profitability or no?
6: Yes, it is. I mean, we've raised money a couple of times and we keep expanding. Our team is now 25 people. Half of them or so are developers and the rest are dealing with customer support, YouTube, social media, all kinds of stuff, live tournaments. We own the World Championship. So once a year in Monte Carlo, we host the World Championship.
2: I've heard you say that you want to teach your son to play backgammon, not only for the sake of the game, but because gambling itself is a really good way to learn about the world and yourself. Can you just talk about that? I've heard you say that most people look at gambling as pure vice and you have a different view.
6: Exactly. So let's start by making a distinction. My distinction is that if you're betting on something like a roulette table, then you have no control of the outcome. It's purely gambling. I don't see any good in that. But if you're talking about backgammon, or to some extent also poker, or to some extent also sports betting, where you can get an informational advantage, you can analyze the game in a way that is better than the market, or even when you see the rise now of the prediction market sites. So I do see that as a virtue more than a vice, that again, hard work is rewarded. There's instant negative feedback on your bad decisions. You harden your personality and your mental abilities to deal with stress and misfortune. We've played backgammon or a similar variant basically as long as we've had dice. It has that advantage over other games that it simply evolved into this perfect equilibrium style of game where it's not too long, it's not too short. It has the right amount of luck to skill ratio. It's just a very balanced and perfect game.
2: Backgammon is indeed one of the oldest games in the world. In various forms, it has been played continuously in the Middle East since 3000 BCE. During the Crusades, it became a popular gambling game in Europe. Richard the Lionheart of England and Philip II of France issued a joint order banning the game for low-ranking soldiers. Dan Rather, in a 1978 piece for 60 Minutes, rattled off these and many other backgammon facts as he discussed the rising popularity of the game.
13: In the United States, it is played everywhere. In the CBS cafeteria, for example. In modest rooms like the Bar Point Club on New York's 14th Street, where the winner of the weekly tournament can win a few dollars. And it is played in elegant private clubs where the rich and famous gather to dance and drink and play.
14: It was basically Hugh Hefner who was responsible for backgammon becoming a fad in the 1970s because he proposed this kind of hedonistic, sophisticated, glamorous lifestyle that involved lots of consumption of alcohol, some drugs, lots of sex, and anything that looked privileged and sophisticated.
2: That is Bob Wachtel, my partner at the Los Angeles meetup. Wachtel got a PhD in philosophy, but as a profession, he chose gambling. He was a world-class backgammon player and a backgammon writer, chronicling the scene, and it was quite a scene to chronicle.
14: I first learned to play in Toronto in 1977. I went to discos, and there were backgammon sets in discos, backgammon tables. If you went to tournaments, you'd find the most zany collection of characters. There were lots of people who pretended to be royalty. There were snobs of different kinds and posers and drifters and people who were cheaters, and lots of people were phonies, but none of them were very good at backgammon, and most of them believed that they were much, much better than they were, so they'd be willing to play anyone. In the early 70s, backgammon was a place of magical thinking, and people believed that it was a game of luck. They didn't do any work, most of them, but there was some work you could do, and there was some calculation. There were ways of learning the game, which most of the populace didn't participate in at all.
2: Did you do a lot of that kind of work yourself?
14: I didn't do as much as some other people. If you really cared to learn specific elements of the game, you would set up a position and play it many times. You'd log a whole bunch of data. Not all of it was that valuable, because if you didn't play these games well in subsequent moves, it didn't prove very much. But there were some very simple situations, especially in bear-offs at the last couple of moves of the game, where the game could be played out in 10 seconds. And you could log hundreds of games, and sometimes if you had an advantage, you could log hundreds and hundreds of dollars.
2: And some people, we should say, wrote not one but two books just about the bear-off situation. Yes, that would be you?
14: Yes, but only a tiny segment of the bear-off. The first volume, I decided to name it In the Game Until the End, because back in the day at the Mayfair Club in New York, the marks or pigeons, when they got in these positions, would say, at least I'm in the game until the end. There was a lot of mockery of the pigeons. I always liken it to the vista that the pioneers in America encountered when the bison covered the plains of the whole country, and you could shoot them at will. They were always there for the taking. That was what it was like in the early 70s.
2: And the pigeons or marks or suckers or whales or whatever you want to call them, were they the same cast of characters, or did you have to refresh the pigeons?
14: There was an inflow of new pigeons, but the hustlers of the day would husband them themselves into their little flocks. There were some hustlers at that club who really weren't good players at all, but they had flocks of even worse players, much worse players, who they'd shelter from people like me.
2: You're supporting yourself. This is your profession.
14: Yeah.
2: Can you give some insight into your earnings? I'm guessing you don't have a nice statistically sound career earnings calculation.
14: No, I never kept records, but there were lots of times when I was not paid, when I was cheated. There was lots of stuff along the way that happened at that time. I once played this coke dealer, a woman coke dealer, and she paid me in drugs.
2: I bet she did, yeah.
14: A little bit of money and a Gucci sweater that her friends had boosted from a shop in Rodeo Drive.
2: And was that a kind of typical scene for a guy like you? Would we call you a hustler? Is that?
14: I wouldn't call myself a hustler, no, because to me, a hustler is someone who feigns incapacity.
2: You didn't hide your ability.
14: No, not at all. Not at all.
2: How did you develop and keep your opponents playing you for money when you were plainly better?
14: There was this great club, the Cavendish Club in Los Angeles. I could go there every night and have a game.
2: What were the stakes?
14: They used to play $10 or $20 a point, which would be like $75 or $100 today, something like that.
2: So you could come out of there with several hundred dollars a night easily, maybe a couple thousand, right?
14: Sure, sure.
2: And overall, just to give a sense of the luck versus the skill, overall in a given year, do you think you were ever down for a given year?
14: Oh, no. No, no, no.
2: Oh, no, he says confidently. So a mark, who would be the ideal mark? Like, would I be really good because I'm like decent, but maybe good enough to think that I'm better than I am and I'll just keep coming back and giving you my money like an ATM?
14: The ideal customer is someone who's very wealthy and enjoys locking horns with someone who's also good enough to give them the great challenge.
2: So how good were you at the time?
14: By today's standards, I was terrible, but I was one of the better players around. Things got much more difficult. The neural networks had a great effect on backgammon society.
2: That's an interesting conundrum. I'd love you to explain. When the neural networks came along and you could actually identify what were good moves and what were bad moves, and you could acquire what's called an error rate or performance rating, what was that like for you?
14: For me personally, it was a joy because I had a stack of note cards a foot high of positions I'd never been able to figure out, even rolling out. I tried and tried and tried, and all of a sudden, I could get the answers. It was bliss, but it was very annoying in the sense that the bad players could see how bad they were. And it more or less killed the money action in backgammon. The worst players all of a sudden realized how bad they were. There was a lawyer I played who lived in Marin County, had plenty of money. I played him for 5 years or so. I must have won almost every time we played. And at the end of those 5 years, and this is before the neural networks came along, he explained to me, he said, look, Bob, you have a slight edge on me, but we're basically at the same level. People could just live in that kind of delusion for years and years. But when the neural networks came along, not only did the worst players realize they were bad, but if they weren't willing to work and learn themselves, they'd fade away.
6: Before the neural nets, nobody really knew what the best plays were.
2: That's Mark Olson again. Backgammon Galaxy is built atop a neural network that plays the game at a superhuman level. I asked him how this technology came about.
6: In the 90s, AI algorithms with reinforcement learning was invented. A guy called Gerald Tesoro invented a program called TD-Gammon. This was the first neural net to play backgammon really well, stronger than even the best players in the world.
2: Where did this come in the development of AI play?
6: This was basically around the time when Deep Blue were playing against Kasparov. Gerald Tesoro used backgammon as a case study for his new AI algorithm. Backgammon was such a perfect environment for that because it's a multi-dimensional game where all these dimensions interact with each other because there's so many trade-offs and the variables are entangled. Yet it's still a small enough universe that you can just reproduce data as much as you want. You can simulate the games. And it worked exceptionally well.
2: And when you say it worked, that means that in any given moment in any game, there is an optimal move, essentially, correct?
6: Let me explain a little bit how these AI algorithms work. You have, let's call it a play agent. That's the agent making the moves. And then you have a learner. We call it the value function in machine learning. So you're training your value function as a function of the results that the play agent decisions are making. Basically, it's a self-learning algorithm. The best move is simply the move that has the higher value in the value equation. Because we have the computer engines, the neural nets that more or less solve the game, the level at the top is so high nowadays that it's much more a game of not making mistakes.
2: Does that take some of the fun out of it?
6: I don't think so. If you are a really high-level player, what is your motivation? For me, it's this mastery achievement thing. I'm not playing against you, I'm playing against myself. The level at the top is so high nowadays that it's much more a game of not making mistakes.
2: Does that take some of the fun out of it?
6: I don't think so. If you are a really high-level player, what is your motivation? For me, it's this mastery achievement thing. I'm not playing.

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1: I went back to Wachtell to talk about this evolution.
2: You know, when we started this conversation, you talked about the 70s and 80s as this golden era of backgammon. There was a lot of action and a lot of excitement, and the play was starting to get a lot better. But how would you compare the current era? I mean, it must feel very, you know,
3: tame.
2: How do you feel, or how do you describe the current era where there is a lot of competition, a lot of tournament play? I assume there's a lot less of the kind of gambling action that you're describing here.
4: Yeah, right. It's much more normalized.
2: Is it boring?
4: Well, I mean, it's not nearly as exciting. I would say that. I think it is undergoing a minor renaissance. I don't think it could ever reach the manic levels of the 70s because the whole playboy lifestyle was what got people engaged then. And they were all sort of buying into this vision of the good life, which people are a lot more cynical now and aware of the pratfalls and pitfalls they can encounter.
2: How pleased are you with this mini renaissance? Do you think it's good for the world?
4: Definitely. I am very pleased with it. I think it's great.
2: Coming up after the break, we meet a leader of the backgammon renaissance. This is Freakonomics Radio. My name is Stephen Dubner, and we will be right back.
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2: The backgammon program XG, or Extreme Gammon, was released in 2009, and it became the go-to software for serious players. Last year, it was bought by Travis Kalanick, a founder and former CEO of Uber. He is also a backgammon obsessive. Kalanick is expected to invest significantly in the site with modern AI and machine learning. It definitely feels like we are in the middle of a backgammon renaissance.
15: We're seeing two different things.
2: That's Mark Olson again.
15: One is the rise of online backgammon with Backgammon Galaxy and other backgammon apps on the phone. And the other thing is the rise of the social clubs all across the United States right now hosting these incredible social events where people come just to play backgammon. I think it's amazing. It's something we haven't seen before. I don't know how big it can be, but it's very exciting, especially New York City Backgammon Club. Remington Davenport is doing a great job.
16: Hi, it's Remy.
2: Remy, hi.
16: Hi.
2: How are you?
16: I'm doing so well, thank you. How are you doing?
2: I'm dying to know why you're doing so well. I'm very happy about it, but
16: I just had like an amazing weekend. I treated myself to a present. It was a backgammon purse, and I've been eyeing it for so long. You can like open it, and it's a full board, and it comes with the pieces. And oh, and

0: And I got my backgammon table delivered that I designed. So this was just like a very big backgammon girl weekend.
1: So, how did you first get into the game?
0: My parents taught me how to play. I never really wanted to play with them. I had a group of six girlfriends in middle school, and we played backgammon every weekend. We were very competitive over everything and nothing. When we played backgammon, we were very physically abusive. We would flip the boards and throw dice at each other. We were so crazy. We were just like, look for anything to compete over, but it was all in like good fun. But now I'm like, good sportsmanship and good etiquette is the only thing I believe in. But don't look at me when I was playing as a kid because I was a monster.
1: Were you playing for stakes, for money, or anything?
0: No, nothing. Bragging rights.
1: A few years ago, Davenport founded the New York City Backgammon Club.
0: To put it simply, it's a social club to play and learn backgammon. It's really focusing on community and bringing people together over this concept of being offline. And at the heart of it is making new friends and meeting new people and pushing yourself to want to improve. I also started Gals Who Gammon. When I go to these tournaments all over the world, I've noticed it's really about a 10% women attendance.
1: In 2024, Davenport attended her first Backgammon World Championship in Monte Carlo. She says it was life-changing.
0: Oh my God. Walking into that room, I was almost in tears. There's 300 people in this room obsessed with the same thing I'm obsessed with. Like, how freaking cool is this? I'm building a community in New York, but then there's this community of US tournament players. These people in the US have been playing with each other for decades. When they go to tournaments, it's a reunion. But then on top of that, going to the World Championship, I've made friends from all over the world.
1: This makes it sound as if, and please don't take offense by this, but this makes it sound as if you are backgammon and backgammon is you, and there is no space between the two.
0: There is no offense there. Backgammon is my life, and that's it. There's nothing else going on, you know?
1: What do you see yourself as with backgammon in, I don't know, pick your interval, 2 years, 5 years, 50 years?
0: The basics is just growing the game in the United States and then definitely global. I'm starting to expand to other cities. I'm encouraging people from around the world to get into it, start their own club, do their thing, practice more, play online, play in person, whatever.
1: Backgammon in this country seems to have a craze every half century, right? In the 1920s, it was big. In the 1970s, and maybe the craze is really going to be that big again now.
0: No, we're in it. We're on the path. The reason it's having a surge now, and I started my club 3 years ago, I can put a lot of my success on the change of society, which is people want in-person experiences. They want to be offline. They want to get off dating apps. They want to have experiences. I don't know what happened in the 80s for it to die down, but the reason it's coming back now is there is a big change in society of wanting to get offline and connect with people and be human again. So I started NYC Backgammon Club kind of as a joke. I knew 10 people in New York. I was just looking for a place to play. I had a full-time job and I started hosting an event every week in 2023 and people started coming. I'm like, whoa, this is so crazy. And I don't have a social media or marketing background. I'm a sales gal.
1: What were you selling?
0: A lot of I was always in startups. It's not even worth talking about. So I started hosting these events and I'll never forget the first event that I had 50 people at, and I just went home and cried. I didn't even know 50 people in New York. Then I was like, okay, this is it. I left my job after a year of starting the club because I just felt like I could not be one foot in the door and one foot out the door of trying to grow backgammon. I host events Sunday through Thursday night. I'm killing myself, still doing events.
1: Does your club have a dedicated physical space?
0: No. New Yorkers are tough, you know? People don't go below 14th. They don't go on the East Side. They don't go to West Side. They don't go to Brooklyn. I'm trying to just do as many events as I can for as many people. And people love to try new places.
1: Remy, the first time we met, you were helping run this national tournament in Jersey City. I see you have some kind of role in the U.S. Backgammon Federation.
0: I'm on the board of directors. I'm trying to make it more approachable for new people. My job in general is I'm trying to bridge this gap of club players in the US and the tournament world. Can I tell you about my backgammon league?
1: Yes, please.
0: It's one of the things I'm most proud about. The first season, we had 64 people. Now we're in the fourth season, and this season was actually 235 people, which was really cool.
1: I'm sure there have been events even that you've organized where some character comes who just ends up being whatever, a drag.
0: Nasty.
1: Creepy, nasty, whatever, in some way. How do you handle that?
0: It's a great question because I'm very, very hardcore and I have a zero tolerance for This sucks to say. This is not the case for everyone. I've met 1,000 wonderful, wonderful, wonderful people, but there can be one bad apple that really screws your entire tournament experience and you may never want to come back because a man was super misogynistic for whatever reasons. Maybe you beat him, maybe just simply for sitting down at the table. These are things I've experienced. If there's consequences for bad behavior, then we can start to change. For decades, a lot of people were like scared that backgammon wasn't growing, so they weren't necessarily kicking people out. If you set this standard of like really welcoming and loving and fun, it sells itself.
1: When poker started being played online, there was a whole new, not just generation, but a whole new style of poker player who had never played anybody else in person. Then they began showing up to tournaments and sometimes they would win. Are you seeing people who get very, very, very good outside the established realm of playing in person?
0: There's definitely people that come to my club being like, you know, I've only been playing on the computer or on my phone and I'm a little nervous. I'm like, don't even worry. We're all nice here. There is this world of playing online and then trying to get into tournaments. And it's so different.
1: What's different about tournament play?
0: In tournaments, sometimes the rooms are absolutely ice cold. Sometimes they're so hot. There's so much stimulation. There's smelly people. There's like just so much crazy going on. And the stamina of just sitting there and focusing game after game.
1: I recently stopped in at a small tournament that Davenport was hosting on a Monday evening at a hotel in Lower Manhattan. My first opponent was a friendly guy named Nick, maybe in his 30s.
2: It's nice to meet you. I don't think we can fit here quite. Do you have a board? I have a board, but it's pretty big.
3: I have one a little smaller, yeah.
2: That's a good size.
3: Yeah, it's good.
2: Yeah, that'll work.
3: Again, good luck.
1: I have to say, I was feeling pretty good about my game. I had had that solid showing against Mochy in my pairs match in L.A. Bob Wachtel and I had beat Frank Frigo and Melissa Shin. I'd even taken a game from Mark Olson when we played on Backgammon Galaxy. But Nick beat me. So that knocked me out of the main bracket. I dropped into the consolation bracket, and I promptly busted out of that one as well. But I don't regret a minute of it. Nick and I even made a plan to play squash sometime. It's nice to make a new friend. Thanks, Backgammon. Here's Remy Davenport again.
0: Poker and chess are so much bigger than backgammon. I want to get backgammon as mainstream. Backgammon is just way more social game. You play with one hand and there's a drink in your other hand. Like, that's the game.
1: And what does mainstream backgammon look like?
0: I'm going to have a tournament at MSG. I've been talking about this forever. I've been putting it on my dream journal or a manifestation board, whatever it is. I don't know how long that will take, but we're going to do it.
1: You may think that Madison Square Garden hosting a backgammon tournament is absolutely impossible. Until a few weeks ago, the idea of the Garden hosting the New York Knicks in the NBA Finals also seemed impossible. I thought back to something Bob Wachtel had said when I asked him, what's so great about backgammon?
4: It's very entertaining. It's entertaining because the things you imagine are impossible happen, and things that you would swear are unlikely can happen just as often as that.
1: I also thought back to something Frank Frigo said when I'd asked him the same question.
5: I think of backgammon as a masochistic mindfulness. When I'm playing, I'm not thinking about anything else. Hours could go by. I forget to eat. I forget every other thing going on in my life. I'm going through all of these, you know, ups and downs and twists and turns. You're getting these little dopamine rushes. You know, you roll a good number, something goes well, it goes poorly, you feel alive. I'm actually experiencing something.
1: My big thanks to Frank Frigo, Bob Wachtel, Remy Davenport, Mark Olson, Melissa Shin, and Mochy for all the good backgammon talk, and even more for all the good backgammon. We filmed some of the games, so you can head to our Instagram to check it out. You can find and follow us at Freakonomics and at Stephen J. Dubner. If you are ever looking for a game, let me know. Our email is radio@freakonomics.com. We will be back next week with a new episode of Freakonomics Radio. Until then, take care of yourself. And if you can, someone else too.

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3: Here's a fact for you. 99% of chemicals and additives in our food right now were added without FDA review. And companies can do this thanks to a loophole in federal law.
4: And what was meant to be a narrowly applied loophole has completely swallowed the law, such that the loophole is now the law.
3: I'm Sarah Gonzalez, and today on Planet Money, how untested chemicals sometimes sneak past the FDA and into our food. And later on How I Built This, Guy Raz and the founder of EO Products answer questions from two early stage entrepreneurs about growing their business sustainably.
5: And really, really engaging with people that you know. 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
6: Live from NPR News in Washington, I'm Janine Herbst. Huge crowds attended one of a series of funeral ceremonies today for Iran's supreme leader who was killed by U.S.-Israeli airstrikes in February. A spokesperson for the funeral preparation says it was delayed this long because of the war. NPR's Hadil Al-Shalchi has more.
7: Iranian state media showed massive crowds at the Imam Khomeini Grand Musalla, a large prayer complex where the casket of Ayatollah Ali Khamenei was displayed draped with the Iranian flag. Recitations from the Quran echoed through the space, as well as chants of death to America and death to Israel. Some carried signs that said, "Kill Trump." The funeral comes during a fragile on-again, off-again ceasefire between the U.S., Israel, and Iran. U.S. and Iranian negotiators met separately this week with mediators from Qatar and Pakistan. The Strait of Hormuz continues to be a flashpoint in the talks, and the pivotal waterway remains Iran's strongest bargaining chip. Hadil Al-Shalchi, NPR News, Istanbul.
6: 4th of July celebrations are getting underway in cities and towns across the country today, but a dangerous heat wave is forcing schedule changes, prompting some cancellations and raising concerns about heat-related illnesses. NPR's Brian Mann has more.
8: For a lot of Americans, like 8-year-old Logan Longsworth from New Jersey, this holiday is just about having fun.
9: How I'm going to be celebrating the 4th of July is I'm gonna light some firecrackers and stuff like that. And we also saw the Statue of Liberty.
8: But people in much of the country are facing dangerous heat. An Independence Day parade scheduled for today in Washington, D.C. was canceled. Many events have been rescheduled to start later to avoid the hottest part of the day. Fireworks have been banned in parts of the country because of high wildfire risk. Officials are warning the public to take lots of precautions, limit your time outdoors, bring water, and stay in the shade whenever you can. Brian Mann, NPR News, New York.
6: President Trump is scheduled to speak on the National Mall tonight. Researchers at an environmental nonprofit say the number of days with dangerously humid heat have doubled globally since the 1970s. Authors of a new analysis say that combination is creating a worldwide public health risk. Sarah Fentem of member station St. Louis Public Radio has more.
10: Scientists at the advocacy group Climate Central studied the weather of nearly 1,000 cities over the last 50 years, taking humidity into account as well as air temperature. They say the number of days with dangerous heat and humidity grew from an average of 10 to 23 per year. Caitlin Trudeau is an applied climate scientist with the group. She says when humidity goes up, people can't sweat enough to get cool.
11: And so what it does is it basically just gets trapped inside your body, and it leads to all kinds of problems. It gets deadly really quickly.
10: In the United States, the trend is most pronounced in parts of the South, Southeast, and Midwest. For NPR News, I'm Sarah Fentem in St. Louis.
6: You're listening to NPR News in Washington. Serena Williams has withdrawn from the doubles competition with her sister Venus at Wimbledon because of a knee injury. The 44-year-old injured it during the first set of the singles match Tuesday against Maya Joint, but was hoping to be able to play in the doubles with her sister. She says on Instagram she's heartbroken to have to withdraw. They were scheduled to play today in a Grand Slam doubles match for the first time since 2022. Some beer drinkers in Wisconsin are spending the holiday weekend saying what may be goodbye to an iconic brand, Schlitz. Chuck Kornbach has more.
12: Milwaukee-based Schlitz Brewing Company disappeared in a corporate takeover more than four decades ago. Pabst later brewed Schlitz, but recently halted production. However, a smaller Wisconsin brewer received permission to make a limited batch of Schlitz using a 1948 recipe. As he drank a glass, Rudolph Krauss Sr. praised the beer.
13: It's crisper, it's a little lighter, and the flavor just it pops more to me.
12: The beer is only available this weekend at Old World Wisconsin, an historic site that helps preserve the state's long history of beer making. For NPR News, I'm Chuck Kornbach in Eagle, Wisconsin.
6: The Men's Soccer World Cup Round of 16 continues today. Earlier, Morocco beat Canada this afternoon, 3-0, and later today, Paraguay takes on France. Now, the winners advance to the quarterfinals. The knockout stage continues through Tuesday as teams battle for a spot in the final eight. I'm Janine Herbst, NPR News in Washington.
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3: If there's one way that Carol Reedy has always thought of herself, it's exuberant.
16: Exuberant, yes. Even on my tired days, I'm exuberant.
3: No, some people might call her annoying, her word.
16: If it's not for you, just walk along. It's fine.
3: Recently, though, Carol and her friends have been describing her in a different way.
16: Basically an orchid now.
3: An orchid. Just like really fragile, you know?
16: Very sensitive and very delicate, like in all senses of the word.
3: And she wasn't always this way.
16: Before that, I was killing it. I was running around doing everything, eating everything, literally.
3: Carol is a linguistics professor at Oklahoma State University, originally from Nebraska. And when she moved to Oklahoma, that's about when things changed for her. She had just made this new friend, Lisa, and they decided to do a little trip together.
16: We went to this little Airbnb and on a pecan farm. She just wanted to hang out with me. That was our first like one-on-one, you know, like we're friends, let's do a one-on-one trip together.
3: And it was so lovely on the pecan farm.
16: We just literally just sat among the trees and read books. It's great. We're not going back there, though, ever again.
3: The trip started out pretty normal. They ate a simple breakfast. Carol made them both this lentil thing and scrambled eggs. They went into town, got ice cream cones, and then went back to their Airbnb.
16: I start getting pain first, and then she starts getting a little bit. And so what we do is we put our legs up against the wall, and we start, like, watching a movie or something. I can't remember what we were watching, to be honest.
3: Carol was out of it, and she's like, Lisa, I can't actually do this.
16: I can't do it. this pain is too much. And she's like, yeah, I know. I think we should just go home. And I was like, yeah, let's just go home.
3: Lisa wasn't too bad, but Carol was writhing in pain.
16: Just agonizing. Yeah, I was sort of like, ah.
3: Carol eventually goes to the ER, but they don't know what's going on. They send her home and tell her to just take it easy, avoid certain foods. So she does. 4 or 5 days later, the pain finally starts going away and Carol starts introducing normal foods again. Simple stuff, toast, lentils. And then that same feeling that she felt on the pecan farm comes back. She recognized it immediately.
16: And I knew it was going to get worse. And I said, okay, I got to go. This is it. It's happening again. I don't know what's going on.
3: She was back to the ER, but this time the pain was way, way worse.
16: I felt like I was dying. Literally felt like I was dying. They gave me very strong pain medicine. And even then I could still feel the pain.
3: Now, of course, everyone asked all the standard stuff, like what Carol ate. They did blood tests, CT scans. They couldn't find anything. Something in her liver was off, but they didn't know why. And Carol didn't know it yet. But at the same time, people all over the U.S. were also showing up in emergency rooms with extreme pain like Carol and what looked like acute liver failure. But nobody knew what was causing it for days, including Carol's doctor.
16: The doctor comes in again with no information and he's like, I don't know. We're not going to, you know, we're just going to keep giving you pain meds. And I said, listen.
3: Carol's dad was her high school biology teacher. She kept describing her symptoms to him and he was like, I think you need to ask for this gallbladder function test.
16: My dad's not a medical doctor. He's a farmer in Nebraska that, you know, went back to school to be a biology teacher.
3: But she is so glad she listened to her dad and demanded this test from her doctor. The problem was her gallbladder. Gallbladders like store and release bile that help you digest food, but her bile was building up, causing pain.
16: He said, okay, well, you're going to probably have to get your gallbladder removed. And that was that. Like he said that there was no option. There was no medication. There was nothing fixing it. But I didn't want my gallbladder removed, Sarah. Like I didn't want it.
3: But she scheduled her surgery. And then her friend Lisa, who she went to the pecan farm with, saw something online.
16: So right before the gallbladder surgery, like the day before, my friend Lisa, because she's a master sleuth, was on Reddit and she sees, they were like, hey, anybody have to have their gallbladder removed after they ate this like Daily Harvest thing?
3: Okay, this Daily Harvest thing. Daily Harvest is the company that made that lentil thing that she and Lisa both ate at the pecan farm and that Carol ate again a few days later. It was supposed to mimic like ground beef or tofu, but it was lentils. It was a lentil and leek crumble. And apparently a bunch of people who had eaten this lentil and leek thing were landing in hospitals super sick.
16: And Lisa's like texting me frantically, like calling me like, Carol, oh my gosh, this is what happens to you.
3: Carol calls up her primary care doctor to let her know what they've discovered.
16: And she's like, unfortunately, I don't think that changes anything. This like did enough damage that the only solution would have been taking out the gallbladder. Like it's permanently damaged.
3: Oh, and that was permanently damaged, yes, from the lentil and leek.
16: Yes.
3: Crumble.
16: Yes.
3: Wow.
16: As far as they knew, it was
3: That's
16: permanently
3: crazy
16: damaged.
3: That like one food product can permanently damage an organ.
16: You're telling me.
3: And this was not a case of like a bad batch of lentils or anything like that. There was something sprinkled into the lentils, a brand new food additive or chemical that had never before been used in food in the U.S. It was being marketed as a brand new superfood, super high in protein from a plant. It was called Terra Flour, made from the seed of a Terra tree. It's just, it was never properly tested for safety. The U.S. Food and Drug Administration didn't even know this new additive had made its way into the U.S. food supply. It was only after hundreds of people got sick, liver dysfunction, liver failure, gastrointestinal injuries, that the FDA even became aware of this new secret food ingredient. 42 people had to go under the knife, have their gallbladders removed. And this mass poisoning, it bankrupted the company and all the other companies involved. No, just kidding. That did not happen. Everything that happened here was the system working exactly as it's been designed to work. Hello and welcome to Planet Money. I'm Sarah Gonzalez. Today on the show, the secret door that food and chemical makers in the U.S. get to sneak their ingredients through, how the FDA has weakened its own food safety regulations, and probably the best example of a perverse incentive to keep chemicals secret.
17: 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Progressive Commercial Auto Insurance protects the vehicles that work to keep small businesses moving forward, including protection while running errands and other tasks, at progressivecommercial.com. This is NPR.
3: So this lentil and leek crumble mass poisoning, again, was not a case of a contaminated batch of lentils or something like that. It was that a brand new substance never before used in the U.S. was added to the lentils. Now, a food additive is a pretty broad term. It includes like preservatives, emulsifiers, dough softeners, leavening agents, flavoring agents, all of that, but also food packaging ingredients too, like the coating on the inside of a disposable coffee cup that may migrate into the food. That's an additive. In its broadest sense, it can be common things like sugar, coffee, flour.
18: What doesn't have additives, like whole fruits and vegetables?
4: I think the whole food itself would be considered an additive.
18: What do you mean? Like a banana is an additive?
4: If it's being added to another food, yeah.
18: Oh, but if it's just a whole banana.
4: But if it's just in its whole form, then I think it's just a banana.
3: This is Melanie Benish. She's an attorney at the Environmental Working Group who focuses on the regulations around food and all of the additives and chemicals in our food that the FDA is likely unaware of.
18: So additive isn't necessarily a bad word.
4: No.
18: Or a bad thing. Like, we have good additives.
4: Yeah.
18: So how do we know which ones are the bad ones?
4: Well, yeah, we'll get there.
18: Okay.
3: The government didn't start taking chemicals and additives really seriously until World War II. You have a lot of men going off to war, women going into the workforce, having less time to cook things from scratch, and the market identifies this need for shelf-stable convenience foods. This is when we see a ton of innovation in the food chemical space. And Melanie says it's not really a problem for anyone until 1950, Halloween.
4: I feel like we have this mythology around, you know, Halloween candy being bad or poisoned, and it's very much an urban legend. Except in 1950, it really happened.
3: A couple of candy manufacturers that year decided that they were going to make these candies really, really, really orange.
4: They used a lot of this orange dye, number one.
3: This orange dye was already being used in cakes and cookies and meat products like hot dogs. We're just going to move right past that gross description. This orange dye was a byproduct of coal, of processing coal.
4: These dyes turned out to be really toxic.
3: It was a mass poisoning event. A bunch of kids got severe diarrhea, developed welts and rashes, and the FDA and Congress realized they have no idea what chemicals are in our food or whether they're safe. They decide to study this orange dye on rats, and a few rats die. And this is not good. If rats die during a food safety study, that is like a huge red flag. In 1958, Congress passes the Food Additives Amendment, and that created one door, one path for getting a new additive on store shelves. Now, chemical manufacturers and food companies have to do studies to prove that their chemical or additive is safe before they are used in food. This is the current law of the land, okay?
4: This is a great law. It is a good system. It is a very high safety standard.
3: But there was a problem. It was taking the FDA a long time to approve every brand new ingredient.
18: Was it like months? A year?
4: Oh, years.
18: Yeah, that's red tape. That feels annoying.
3: The long review process was likely hindering innovation. There was so much bureaucracy.
4: Companies start getting frustrated by how long it's taking.
18: Uh-huh.
4: So companies started thinking, is there another way?
3: Melanie is stroking her imaginary beard when she says this, okay? Because this is when companies realize there is something written into the law that can maybe help them. Built into this great law with only one door is a loophole. A second door, if you will, for things that are generally recognized as safe. GRAS, or GRAS, as it has come to be known. The GRAS exemption says you can actually bypass the whole long FDA review process and the safety testing verification stuff if your ingredient was commonly used in food prior to 1958 or is generally recognized as safe. The idea was that the FDA shouldn't get bogged down reviewing things like, you know, sugar, flour, a whole banana.
4: This is exactly why the GRAS exemption was created in the first place.
3: Yeah, but Melanie says companies started really using, or maybe even exploiting, this GRAS exemption. Because the rule is just that your new ingredient or new chemical needs to be generally recognized as safe through scientific procedure, which is like tricky language. It has been interpreted pretty loosely, okay? The FDA, more and more companies, they took it to mean that your own in-house scientists at your own chemical plant can self-certify that your brand new, never-before-used chemical or additive is safe. And then you just, like, notify the FDA.
4: The FDA can look at that and say, how much of this are you using? This chemical looks kind of similar to this other chemical that we know is a carcinogen. Is your chemical also a carcinogen? Does this chemical reduce sperm counts? You don't have any of that information. And you as a company then can go, whoa, whoa, whoa, whoa, whoa. That's a lot of questions.
3: Come on, FDA.
4: I am going to ask you to stop your review, please. And I call this the take-backsies provision.
3: You, the food maker, goes, never mind. Just pretend like we didn't show you anything.
4: Yeah. You know, please stop.
3: Okay.
4: Please stop. I no longer want you to review this notice. You are going to stop thinking about my chemical. And then I can go back and redo it and resubmit it. Or I can do nothing. And then just use it in food anyway.
3: So companies can ignore the FDA's concerns and just self-certify that their additives are safe. This is the GRAS loophole.
18: So it's not the greatest law.
4: No, this is a flaw.
3: This is the flaw. Okay. 99% of chemicals in our food right now were added this way through the GRAS loophole rather than the whole long review process.
4: It really shows how the law has been flipped on its head. And what was meant to be a narrowly applied loophole has completely swallowed the law, such that the loophole is now the law.
18: I mean, this all sounds not the safest for consumers, but I'm 38 years old. I've been eating food my whole life. Nothing's ever happened to me that I know of. Is GRAS like kind of okay because people are not like getting sick left, right, and center?
4: Well, I think people are getting sick left, right, and center.
18: Okay.
4: I mean, the good news is that most of the ingredients being used in our foods probably are safe. But I think someone should be checking. I think at the end of the day, someone should be looking under the hood of these companies and someone should be looking at the science.
3: Yeah, but the FDA doesn't have the capacity to look under everyone's hoods. The FDA essentially admitted this back in the 90s when they basically like formally okayed the loophole and in the process drew attention to a loophole to the loophole. We'll call this secret door number 3 or secret GRAS.
4: So secret GRAS is when you as a company determine that your ingredient is safe and then you just use it in food. And you skip telling the FDA altogether. So you don't have to tell the FDA. It's a voluntary notification.
3: So in door number 2, you technically notify the FDA, even if you end up ignoring their concerns. For secret door number 3, you don't tell the FDA anything ever. They don't have a chance to voice any concerns. You just introduce your brand new chemical and secretly, without even notifying the FDA, add it to food. A company might choose the secret GRAS route over the out in the open GRAS route to like protect their trade secrets, maybe. Remember that tara flour sprinkled onto the lentil crumbles, the one that 42 people lost their gallbladders over? That's how it entered the food supply, through the secret GRAS door.
4: They just made their own determination in secret, never told anyone, and started marketing it, and then it got used in food.
3: And it can be really hard to bring a case against a food company, even when there is a mass poisoning and a bunch of people, like Carol, lose their gallbladders. Daily Harvest products were like these pre-made frozen meals that you get delivered to your home, like a home delivery meal thing. And the people who signed up for this service signed a terms of service agreement that basically said you could not sue the company in court. You'd have to arbitrate, which is much friendlier for corporations, even though, you know, like people got super, super sick.
16: Including babies who were breastfeeding their mom's milk. Yeah.
3: Oh, from the breast milk?
16: Yeah.
3: Yeah. Nursing moms who ate the lentils, their babies got sick. And oh, yeah. You know who didn't sign those terms of services? Those nursing babies.
16: I'm pretty sure that's how the lawsuit was able to go forward because the babies couldn't sign the arbitrary clause.
18: No way.
16: Yes way.
18: No way.
16: Yes way.
18: Oh, what a loophole. That's a good one. Like also depressing, but like
3: it wasn't just the babies. There was like a 16-year-old who ate the lentil crumbles. Some people had guests over and served it to their guests. And being able to take the food company to court kind of cracked open the whole case. One attorney who is basically beloved in the food safety world represented 400 or so people who did sign the lentil delivery terms of service agreements and like 75 others who didn't sign it. The attorney, Bill Marler.
16: Bill is fabulous.
18: Yeah, he's good. He also emails like a text message.
16: Yes.
18: Like he'll be like, hey, send. Do you still want to talk? Send. I'm free at 3. Send.
16: Yeah, I love it.
19: Well, that's, you know, because, you know, I can't help what I, you know, there's a lot to do.
3: That's Bill. And Bill basically does what many of us probably think the FDA does. When Bill started seeing people getting sick from the lentil crumbles, like Carol, he found that other people in another place, Canada, were also getting their gallbladders removed after eating this smoothie from another food company. So Bill sent both of those products to a lab to get tested. He's looking for anything these two products have in common. And they find one.
18: There's one thing, and it's Terra Flower.
19: Terra Flower.
18: But you're doing this? Like, it's like you, the lawyer, finds the link, not the FDA? Well,
19: that happens. Sometimes I know things before they know things. But I have an epidemiologist on staff. I have two epidemiologists on staff. The FDA has more power up front to get companies to provide them information so they can trace back a problem. We have to have a lawsuit. And then once we have a lawsuit, we have subpoena power. We can put people under oath. We can drag them into a courtroom and make them tell the truth. That's a little bit more power than, frankly, what the FDA can do.
3: Yeah, taking the food companies to court meant Bill could peer behind the secret door, deposition the companies under oath, require them to produce documents under penalty of perjury, ask them questions about where this Terra Flower came from.
19: So I'm now going, okay, where'd you get the Terra Flower? And they're like, oh, well, we got it from, and then I sued them, and then I brought them into the lawsuit, and then I went to them and said, where did you get the Terra Flower? And eventually it went back to one company in Peru called Molinos. And I sued them too.
3: This company in Peru has for a long time made this thing called Terra Gum, which is used in like ice cream and other things. And they started manufacturing this thing called Terra Flower, totally different product. And they were like pitching it around. And this food importer in the US, Smirks, bit.
19: Smirks turned around and pitched it to Daily Harvest.
3: Bill says there was this one safety study done in Peru on rats.
19: To see if the Terra Flower killed rats, and it didn't kill rats, but it didn't go into a lot of depth into whether or not it had caused liver issues or other issues.
3: But he says no one, not Daily Harvest, not Smirks, not Molinos, asked the big questions.
19: Has this stuff ever been used in food before? And if so, when? Where are the studies? Where is anything? Is it what's called generally regarded as safe? And the answer to those questions were all no, no, no, no, no.
18: But they had the rat study. Molinos had the rat study. Is that not a scientist? No, it's not. Why?
19: No, it's not because it's like one tiny study from one university, you know, funded by the company that wanted to sell the product. That's not the way this is supposed to work.
18: Okay, so, except though, Bill, from everything I know about grass, that is exactly how it works.
19: Yes, that's
18: it. You, the company, can say, hi, I self-certify that this is generally regarded as safe, and then you're good to go.
19: That is the way it is done. The assumption is that people making that assertion, they're going to have something that's actually real backing it up.
3: Yeah, Bill says companies should be doing like actual comprehensive safety studies, right? But this is the problem with the grass and secret grass loopholes. If no one has to submit their safety studies to anyone, then, I mean, do you really even have to do them?
19: Does this happen? Probably all the time. That's what the problem with grass has always been.
3: In the case of Terra Flower, it wasn't necessarily the company who made the Terra Flower in Peru that had to prove its safety. It was the U.S. food importer, Smirks. Bill says they blew it. They didn't do what they needed to do to make sure this new secret ingredient was safe. And there was not a lot of accountability here.
18: What happened to Daily Harvest? Are they still around selling food?
19: They were ultimately purchased by Chobani, the yogurt people. So.
18: Okay. And then what about Smirks?
19: So, Smirks is still around, but.
18: Did they get fined by the FDA? Did they have a consequence?
19: No, the only consequence was me. You know, I sued them and got money from their insurance company, but ultimately there was no public fine. There was nothing.
3: Well, the FDA did ban Terra Flower, which was a big deal, even though they never outright announced that the Terra Flower itself caused the gallbladder and liver issues. Daily Harvest has said that the problem was the Terra Flower, and their insurance ended up paying up. Same with Smirks and Molinos, according to Bill. We did reach out to all of the companies, Smirks, Molinos, Chobani, which owns Daily Harvest. No one provided a comment. Now, some people think that the U.S. needs a more aggressive food regulator. Like, the FDA should require that companies prove their new substances are safe before they make it onto store shelves. And sure, that might slow down how quickly we get new food products, but that's how a lot of Europe does it. And New Zealand, it's a pre-market review system, which is known as the precautionary principle. But Bill thinks the free market can kind of handle this problem too. He says, you know, generally companies try to have safe food products and not make people sick.
19: You know, I honestly think that the free market makes sense, that, you know, people taking risks and, you know, and rewards and making money and doing that, it all kind of works itself out. But I think where we fail is that we don't really hold people who do it incorrectly accountable. You know, they're not fined. They're not embarrassed.
3: Bill thinks if there was a fine, that would force companies to be more cautious. Like New Zealand, for example, if you got sick from the food in New Zealand, Bill says the government would pay you and then the government would fine the company. In the U.S., the FDA would do an investigation, but then private attorneys like Bill come in to represent the people who got hurt.
19: But it's just a nick in their armor.
3: Years after everyone got sick, Bill says he got a total of $32 million in settlements for the 450 victims who got poisoned. The 42 who lost their gallbladders will get more than the other people. And this Terra Flower case, it is one of the clearest examples of the grass loophole failing consumers. But Bill Marler and Melanie Benish say that these are the straightforward cases. People consume a thing and get sick immediately. That's easy to track down and pull off the market.
4: In some ways, I worry more about the chemicals that we're using where we don't understand the risk yet, and those risks aren't going to show up for a long time.
3: The current system has let in additives that took the FDA years to ban. Six flavoring ingredients were allowed that turned out to be carcinogenic, like ethyl acrylate, a synthetic flavoring used to mimic the aroma of pineapples and kiwis. Partially hydrogenated oils were allowed for decades until the FDA revoked their GRAS status and said that removing them could prevent thousands of heart attacks and deaths each year.
4: If you have these long-term effects that only come from eating an additive over time, maybe it's being used in multiple different foods, and then 30 years from now, your risk of cancer is increased, or you end up having reproductive problems. Tying those kinds of chronic health effects back to something that you've been eating and maybe eating inconsistently, that is a much more difficult chain to recreate.
3: Robert F. Kennedy Jr., the head of Health and Human Services, which oversees the FDA, has actually proposed closing the GRAS loophole, though maybe not for the exact same reasons as Melanie. The White House is reviewing the idea. Carol Reedy, who consumed Terra Flower, thinks the current GRAS system is already too broad. She lost an organ because of it.
16: A lot of people say that you don't need a gallbladder, but not having a gallbladder now, I would argue the contrary. But
18: you miss your gallbladder.
16: Girl, you have no idea. Everything is just messy and harder for me.
18: Kind of famously, some people who lose their gallbladders can't eat fatty foods like meat or cheese or avocado. Carol sees a functional health coach and takes a ton of doctor-recommended supplements to help her digest. And she says her diet is really restricted now. Carol did get $100,000 for her gallbladder from that settlement bill one. And she's not sure it will cover future medical bills, but the money just came in a couple months ago, and she is celebrating a little, going on a trip to Mexico City.
16: Hold on a second. I gotta say one more thing. I also bought myself a purse. This is secondhand.
18: It's an interesting shape, this purse, kind of like a pear or a gallbladder.
16: Kind of looks like it. That's why it's green.
18: She calls it her gallbladder purse. This episode was produced by Sam Yellowhorse Kessler. It was edited by Jess Jing, fact-checked by Sierra Juarez, and engineered by Robert Rodriguez with help from Kwesi Lee. Alex Goldmark is our executive producer. I'm Sarah Gonzalez. This is NPR. Thank you for listening. And coming up next on How I Built This, host Guy Raz is joined by Susan Griffin Black, the founder of the essential oil body care company EO Products. It all started for Susan back in the 1990s when a trip to an apothecary in London inspired her to develop a line of essential oil products. For years, business was hard, but eventually the company thrived. One of Susan's biggest takeaways, the importance of starting local.
5: This idea of starting locally and really, really engaging with people that you know, and you take that first 100 miles and you really go hard and strong and see what you learn and who you learn from and all of that, that is a great foundation and base to start from without driving yourself crazy to be in this market or that market or that, because those markets will always be there.
18: Stick around after the break for How I Built This.
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24: 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I'm Guy Raz. 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Leave us a 1-minute message that tells us about your business and the issues or questions that you'd like help with. All right, let's get to it. Joining me this week is Susan Griffin Black, founder of the personal care brand EO Products. Susan, welcome back to the show.
5: Thank you so much for having me. 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
24: It is great to see you were first on the show back in 2019. 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Susan, are you ready to take our first caller?
5: I am.
24: All right, let's bring our caller on. Hello, welcome to the Advice Line. You're on with Susan Griffin Black, co-founder of EO Products. Please tell us your name, where you're calling from, and a little bit about your business.
1: Well, thank you. Hi, Guy. Hi, Susan. So honored to be here with you. So I'm Dr. Ruchi Gupta. I live in Chicago, and my company is Yobi. And Yobi is a unique skin, scalp, and hair care line using our probiotic-based natural ingredients to protect that skin barrier.
24: Thank you for calling in. So you are a doctor, and I'm assuming you're a dermatologist, or what kind of doctor are you?
1: So I'm actually a pediatrician.
24: Okay.
1: I'm a professor at Northwestern and Lurie Children's, and I lead a research lab that studies eczema and food allergies.
24: Wow. Yeah. So I'm assuming that's how, tell me how this idea came about.
1: Well, it's very personal, and as fate would have it, our daughter was born with severe eczema and cradle cap, and I found myself using steroids and all these chemical-filled products on her. So she became the inspiration for our research. We got a team of dermatologists, microbiologists together, and we finally developed this formula that cleared her skin. Then it worked for so many of our patients. And then we thought we really need to share this with the world.
24: And so you decide to start a skincare line. Tell me where you sell it and a little bit about how you can get it and how you're doing, how the business is doing.
1: Sure. So we have five products. We have a scalp mask, a shampoo, conditioner, skin cream, and body oil. And we're currently selling on our website, yobicare.com. And then we also sell on Amazon. And we are starting to sell in more like businesses like spas, salons, physicians' offices, medi spas.
24: And tell me a little bit about how the business is doing. Like, how did you do in sales last year, for example?
1: Yes. Last year, we ended with about 330,000,
24: mm-hmm.
1: and we're hoping this year to double or a little more than double that.
24: Okay, before we dive in further, what is your question for us?
1: So my question is, where do we sell? Do we focus and double down on D2C or spread our focus and really get into these professional channels, spas, doctor's offices?
24: All right, let's dive in. Susan, please join the call here. Say hello to Ruchi.
5: Sure, yes. I'm holding back from jumping in. I'm so excited to meet you. And, I'm not an expert really at D2C because we've sort of chosen a different path to be in natural food stores. And that can get quite pricey in its own right.
1: Yeah.
5: But I like spreading out distribution because it all feeds back into D2C anyway, and it just gives you more exposure and more advocacy and more accessibility.
1: Yeah.
5: I love offices that are recommending you. I think that's terrific. I guess it's how do you scale that and how much effort it takes to scale that, right? With what sales force and,
24: Yeah. I mean, the challenge, as you know, is the customer acquisition costs with D2C are just increasingly getting higher and higher, right? By the way, what's the repeat purchases through the website?
1: Yeah, about 40%.
24: Amazing. I mean, that's really great, right? So you really want to double down on your existing customer base because that's really where you've got that long-term value. I think that you want to continue the D2C for sure. But you also want to focus on the other side, which is your story and the trust that is embedded in this product. I mean, I think about Orgain. We had an episode on Orgain a couple years ago. And Andrew Abraham is a doctor, right? And he as a young man, he had cancer. And he was fed, those like shakes to gain weight. And they were horrible. And so he wanted to make a natural, better version of that. And that's how he created Orgain. And that's the story he tells on that packaging. I think that you could literally put your picture on there and say, I created this for my daughter, because your story is so compelling. And that's what you're selling. That's your asset. It's trust. It's not just the product. And so I think that, while you continue D2C, you really want to see if you can get this into the hands of dermatologists and pediatricians and medi spas and salons, because it's about discoverability. And I would start in your area, like you're in Chicago, right. I would really focus building it out there first, because to build it out city by city is
2: going to be more expensive. You got to get a team to do that.
1: Yes.
2: But I think that's really where you should put your energy.
1: Okay. Now, this is really helpful. And that's, we were thinking about that. Let's start Chicago. I've heard all.
7: 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Information

0: sound information on eczema and skin, but on any health topics, you know, to really, I think that's my space, like you said. So yeah. I appreciate it.
1: Yeah.
2: I mean, it's so authentic, you know, and I also really like what you said, Guy, about local. You know, we got all crazy in the beginning and we'd be running, you know, you know, if you just get grounded kind of where you are, who you know in the community, and take like, you know, 150 mile radius to start. And then it sort of ripples from there. Maybe, you know, Mers Apothecary near you, you know, Zittimer's in New York, Erewhon, you know, very high end, personal, been around a long time, still really care about serving their customers in that particular way. And a lot of testimony and a lot of like really good people will show up on that path.
1: I totally agree. I mean, this is a huge market, right? I mean, eczema, any kind of skin issues, like probably it's a huge number of people we're talking about.
0: Yes.
1: And I think once people discover it, you also want to make it really easy for them to reorder. Are you using QR codes yet at all?
0: Yes.
1: Okay,
0: oh, yeah.
1: Great.
0: We are
1: you've got you've got an email list. Are you sending reminders to people every couple of weeks or, you know, hey, time to reorder or anything like that?
2: And subscriptions also possible, right?
0: Yes.
1: Great.
0: We've started subscriptions on our website and Amazon. And we do remind them if we don't see they've ordered in 3 months, we'll send them a hey.
1: And I noticed you have a blog on your site. Do you send that out to your mailing list? The articles?
0: Oh, I don't know if we know.
1: Well, you should do that. I mean, it's this free advice from a medical professional. This is really valuable information. I would take the blog entries and turn them into a monthly newsletter. Just send it out to your customers. You're saying, hey, tell a friend and we'll give you 25% off your next order.
0: It's a great idea. No, I really appreciate it. I mean, we're sending newsletters, but I'm trying to get more education out into the world. And
1: that's it. That's... It's all about that. And don't, and just give people free information that's useful. Don't ask for anything in return.
0: Yes. And Guy, all us doctors, we like giving out free advice.
1: Because we trust our doctors.
0: That's our goal, is to help and support.
1: Yeah.
0: So giving away free education on any of these topics is my end goal.
1: Awesome.
0: Thank you.
1: Thank you. The brand is called Yobi. Dr. Gupta, thank you so much for calling in. Good luck.
0: Thank you so much. So grateful.
1: All right, we're going to take a quick break, but we'll be right back with another caller. Stay with us. I'm Guy Raz, and you're listening to The Advice Line right here on How I Built This.
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1: 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I'm Guy Raz. If you're just joining us, you're listening to an excerpt from the How I Built This Advice Line. 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
9: Hi, Guy and Susan. My name is Peter Andrews. I am based in San Francisco, and I'm the founder of Culture Wine Company, which is an importer, distributor, and e-commerce retailer focused exclusively on New Wave South African wine.

0: So the wineries that I work with are all practicing organic farming and minimal intervention winemaking. They're all small, family-owned.
1: Awesome. Welcome to the show, Peter. So you bring in South African wines from these new wave winemakers. Tell me, and where do you distribute them? Where do you sell them?
0: Yeah, so I have three channels that my business is licensed in. So I have a DTC website, culturewineco.com, where I ship to 44 states around the US. There's also a wine club, like monthly subscription service in there. I direct distribute in California. And then I also am just started midway through last year branching into other states with distribution partners. So I'm now in Tennessee, Georgia, and Washington State. And working on a few more now through hopefully before end of year.
1: Awesome. And have you been in wine for a long time?
0: Yeah, so I've been in the food and beverage industry for my entire career. Started as a chef, made wine in Italy. I've worked in and opened and operated small bottle shops, and also worked in executive leadership for a local, very kind of luxury focused wine retailer. But we were grossing $50 million a year by the time I left.
1: Wow. So you started this how long ago, this Culture Wine Company?
0: Yeah, I only started it in 2023. And it really was spurred from a trip to South Africa, where, being in the industry, I can count on one hand how many times a distributor has come to show me South African wine. So I kind of took that as the quality wasn't that high. And it took a visit on a holiday where my inspiration was absolutely peaked. And because of that, I started the company.
1: How is the business doing? I mean, we're hearing a lot of we've had wine small wine businesses call into the show, and we're hearing mixed things, right? I mean, I live in California too, and it's been challenging to say the least for many winemakers. How did you guys do last year?
0: Yeah, so we were up last year 60%,
1: Wow.
0: and year to date, we're up over 150%.
1: Amazing. All right, before we bring in Susan, tell us your question.
0: Yeah, so I'm not just trying to grow a business, but an entire category in South African wine. So, how would you suggest to allocate my time and resources between growing cultures, wholesale, and DTC businesses while also increasing demand for South African wine more broadly?
1: All right, Susan, I want to bring you in. Any thoughts or questions that you might have for Peter?
2: Yes. Can you just tell us a little bit about South African wines? Like, what was your sort of aha moment when you were visiting that prompted this track?
0: Yeah, no, totally. I feel like we need a whole bottle of Chenin Blanc to to go into this. But I think with South African wine, it's the oldest of the New World wine producing regions. They've been making wine for almost 400 years. But I think the best quality has been made in only in the last 30 since apartheid has ended. And I think historically what we've seen come into the US has been kind of focused on the value category. And I think especially in the last 30 years, you've seen the quality increase so dramatically that now the marketing needs to change, the messaging needs to change, and we need to have better storytelling about the incredible dynamic young winemakers that are taking hold of the industry. So that's where my focus is. I'm really trying to premiumize and change the narrative and make people realize, whether that's trade or consumers, that South African wine is world class and worthy of being in Michelin restaurants, great bottle lists, and just generally something you can drink.
2: Yeah, and do the high-end sommeliers and restaurants and just understand anything about South African wine because it's been at the lower end. Is it like sort of a BevMo product or where has it been traditionally at retail?
0: Yeah, so I think traditionally the trying to sell wine nationally is very challenging, and usually that means the big guys get the most amount of representation. But I think the big guys have looked at South Africa as a way to create like an inexpensive category. So now that I'm coming in and bringing these small artisan organic farms making like seriously good wine, I'm trying to get the best sommeliers and wine buyers to say like, just give me 20 minutes of your time. Let me show you these wines, and I promise once it's in the glass, it'll deliver. And it's been working. I've worked with several Michelin star restaurants here in the Bay Area and around California, and they're selling the wine. My California distribution channel has an 80% reorder rate.
1: 80%.
0: Yeah.
1: And that's wholesale? Is that
0: Yes.
1: okay? So is that 80% of your entire business is wholesale?
0: 70% of my business is coming from the California direct channel, and 80% of that reorders.
1: Okay. And what percentage of your business is direct through your website?
0: So only 15%.
1: Okay.
0: But I've really just let all the work I'm doing wholesale kind of feed into the DTC side.
2: You know, you're so well situated with your relationships from, you know, your whole life of work.
1: Yeah.
2: My family was early in the wine business in Paso Robles. They made small vineyard, Windward Vineyard, Burgundian Pinot Noir. That's all they made. So I've heard about all of the ins and outs of this for a lot of my life and really understand the relationship piece of it, that, you know, the people you know and that trust you will work with you and grow with you, and you're bringing something of quality. It seems very organic and natural that it'll work.
1: I agree. You've been in this business a long time. You've got so many relationships and so many advantages. And I mean, I'm assuming most of your sales are still in California, right?
0: Yes.
1: But to me, it's, and you know this, having been in the business so long, like, there are strategic places where you really want to double down. I'm thinking Nashville, Austin, you know, Chicago, not just New York and San Francisco, but Charleston, like places where there really is more of an intentional, that word is overused, but intentional conversations around food and wine.
0: No, it's like you're speaking my language. My goal is to be in a small set of states with distribution partners that are cities like Charleston, Nashville, Chicago. I want to be able to go to those markets and train the distributors, train the sales teams, and the sommeliers and wine buyers. So to your point, I just kicked off with my distributor in Tennessee 2 weeks ago, and we sold 100 cases of wine in 3 days.
1: Amazing.
0: You know, so there's so much potential in markets like that where it's I think people don't think of it first like they would say New York, but you go there and there's incredible food scenes.
1: All right, keep going. I hope we've been a little bit helpful, Peter, but it sounds like you're onto something. I mean, especially as the broader industry has some headwinds. So congrats, good luck, and, you know, keep us posted.
2: All best, Peter.
0: Thank you.
1: Culture Wine Company, check it out. Susan, thank you so much for coming on the show. Before I let you go, though, I want to ask you this question, which is, because you started this brand, right? And you have now all of this experience because you've been doing this for, you know, a few decades. If you could go back to you when you started out, right, when you started this out, and you could say, Susan, you need to know this because I'm coming from the future, what would you tell yourself?
2: I think really understanding who you are as a person and what's important informs so much of and so many of our choices. This idea of starting locally and really, really engaging with people that you know, and you take that first 100 miles and you really go hard and strong and see what you learn and who you learn from and all of that, that is a great foundation and base to start from, without driving yourself crazy to be in this market or that market or that, because those markets will always be there. And, you know, relationships rule the day.
1: Yeah, for sure. Susan, thank you so much for coming on the show again.
2: Thanks for having me.
1: That's Susan Griffin Black, co-founder of EO Products. And by the way, if you're working on a business and need advice, give us a call at 1-800-433-1298. That's 1-800-433-1298. Send us a one-minute message that tells us about your business and the issues or questions you'd like help with, and make sure to tell us how to reach you. This episode was produced by Casey Herman with music composed by Ramtin Arablouei. It was edited by John Isabella. This hour of Planet Money and How I Built This was produced by Catherine Seifer. I'm Guy Raz, and you've been listening to How I Built This.
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7: Staying hydrated in the heat and humidity on the National Mall, NPR's Jeff Brumfield has been out there hearing from people at the semi-quincentennial celebrations. For Saturday on this 4th of July, it's All Things Considered from NPR News. I'm Don Gagne. Pope Leo calls on America to protect migrants. That's a long-held commitment from Leo, says this priest who worked with the future pontiff in Peru.
8: Defending human rights was very important to our community, and he was in the forefront of that, and doing it when it wasn't convenient.
7: All weekend, fireworks will be bursting in air in American towns, large and small. It's a tradition that endures.
9: Back in the day, you would come here in the morning, and you would be here all the way until the fireworks started. And now I bring my children here.
7: First News.
10: Live from NPR News in Washington, I'm Dan Ronan. A heat wave is impacting many parts of the United States this July 4th. NPR's Sydney Lupkin reports hospitals are preparing for an increase in visits to emergency rooms.
11: In this past week, Dr. Ryan Stanton has seen two golfers, two gardeners, an airport worker, and a couple of construction workers in his Lexington, Kentucky ER with heat-related illness.
12: It's been a little bit of everybody, and I know everybody wants to get out there and enjoy this this time of year, but boy, it is. If it were a dry heat, then maybe a little bit better, but it is not in most of the country. It is a wet human blanket.
11: Stanton is the president-elect of the American College of Emergency Physicians. He says humidity makes it harder for our bodies to handle the heat. According to the Centers for Disease Control and Prevention, you can protect yourself by staying in air conditioning as much as possible and drinking plenty of fluids. If someone around you is experiencing severe overheating called heat stroke, call 911. Sydney Lupkin, NPR News.
10: Ukraine launched another wave of drone attacks against Russia overnight. This is Moscow and Kyiv offered competing claims over whose forces are holding a key eastern Ukrainian city. NPR's Charles Maines reports.
13: The governor of Russia's former imperial capital, St. Petersburg, said city air defenses had fended off a large-scale Ukrainian drone attack, even as he reported damage to the city's main oil terminal and a nearby port. Russia's defense ministry said Ukraine fired nearly 400 drones into some 18 regions of Russia and its occupied territories in all. Meanwhile, on the front lines, Russia's top brass informed President Vladimir Putin its troops had seized the eastern Ukrainian city of Konstantinivka, an outpost long sought by the Kremlin in its quest to take the entirety of Ukraine's eastern Donbas region. Yet Zelensky later called that claim a Russian lie and said Ukrainian forces remain in the city. Charles Maines, NPR News, Moscow.
10: It was a short week on Wall Street ahead of the long holiday weekend. NPR's Scott Horsley reports.
14: Speaking at a gathering of central bankers in Portugal Wednesday, Federal Reserve Chairman Kevin Warsh renewed his pledge to bring inflation under control. After a downbeat jobs report on Thursday, investors are less concerned the Fed will raise interest rates when policymakers meet later this month. The report showed U.S. employers added just 57,000 jobs in June, and job gains for April and May were also revised lower. The unemployment rate fell last month, but only because more than 700,000 people dropped out of the workforce. For the week, the S&P 500 index climbed 1.75%, the Dow rose nearly 2%, and the Nasdaq jumped 2.1%. Scott Horsley, NPR News, Washington.
10: President Trump Friday pardoned 11 people, including a one-time business partner of former D.C. lobbyist Jack Abrahoff. You're listening to NPR News from Washington. After months of speculation, Taylor Swift and Travis Kelce are officially married. NPR's Vanessa Romo has more on the marriage.
15: The pop icon and the Super Bowl winning player, both 36, tied the knot on Friday in New York after 3 years of dating. Swift's publicist, Tree Payne, confirmed the couple wed, telling NPR that the ceremony was officiated by comedian Adam Sandler. Payne added that there were neither bridesmaids nor groomsmen. Instead, Swift's brother Austin served as Taylor's man of honor, and Kelce's brother Jason was the best man. Photos of the event have yet to be released, but the singer's publicist says the couple was dressed in Christian Dior haute couture, designed by creative director Jonathan Anderson. Swift was bejeweled in Cartier. Security around the multi-day event has been intense, so it's unclear if the wedding was charming, if a little gauche. But the night before the ceremony, the 20,000-person stadium where the Associated Press says the wedding took place was bathed in a lavender haze. Vanessa Romo, NPR News.
10: Three people died. Seven others were rescued when storms blew through southern Wisconsin, causing a boat to capsize on Lake Geneva. The lake is a popular tourist destination for people from the Chicago and Milwaukee area. Stock traders Monday will have another option when it comes to where to place their money. The Dallas-based Texas Stock Exchange officially opens, this to try to be the competitor to the New York Stock Exchange and the NASDAQ. State leaders say they hope the exchange will help solidify the Dallas area's attempt to become a national financial hub, as well as boost the Texas economy. This is NPR.
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7: This is All Things Considered from NPR News. I'm Don Gagne. America is celebrating its 250th birthday today in the middle of a massive heat wave. Temperatures in Washington, D.C. topped 100 degrees, but that didn't stop people from lining up to attend events on the National Mall. NPR correspondent Jeff Brumfield was there, and he joins me now to discuss the heat and the celebrations in the nation's capital. Hello, Jeff.
22: Hi, Don.
7: So just start by telling me a little bit more about what it's been like in D.C. today.
22: It's been hot. It's been hot, hot, hot, hot, hot. I can't say it enough. It's unrelenting sun, sweltering humidity. It caused planners to actually call off the 4th of July parade scheduled for this morning. But when we got to the mall, thousands of people were already there lining up for blocks. They were there for the Great American State Fair, and many were going to attend another event later this evening that's likely to draw even bigger crowds. Trump's going to speak, and there'll be a massive fireworks show.
7: Were organizers prepared to handle the heat and these crowds?
22: You know, they seem to be. I mean, we saw pallets of water around the mall. It was being handed out for free. I also popped into a medical station briefly. It didn't seem overwhelmed or anything. But I cannot emphasize, Don, this heat is incredible. And as you know, there's not a lot of shade out there on the mall. Yesterday, D.C. Emergency Services treated 45 people at the state fair and transported 16 to the hospital. I imagine by the end of the day, it could be worse.
7: What did they tell you about why they were subjecting themselves to the heat?
22: You know, people don't want to miss America's birthday. Christy Morris was visiting from Southern Ohio. She said the heat wasn't really bothering her so far.
23: Well, there's lots of water stations. We've been able to get water wherever we need to get water. We stopped at a Starbucks and cooled off on the walk here. So it's been okay, and everybody's been so friendly. We've met people from Germany, Seattle, Colorado. There's people here from all over the country.
22: She was there with her best friend, Shirley Jenkins, and Jenkins said they were planning on staying out for the whole day.
6: We're going to be here for Trump's speech, too, because if we're going to sweat, we're going to sweat for Trump.
22: But Trump's not scheduled to speak until 9:45 tonight. And even then, temperatures are still going to be in the high 80s. So,
0: well, they sound like they're into it. So what do we know about what the president might say during tonight's speech?
22: We haven't seen the speech, but yesterday Trump gave a speech in front of Mount Rushmore in South Dakota that seemed like it could be a preview. He talked about how great America is, how many things have been invented by Americans. But like a lot of Trump speeches, this one also had a dark tone to it. He spent actually a lot of time talking about communism.
1: Communism is the exact opposite of life, liberty, and the pursuit of happiness. It's death, tyranny, and the pursuit of evil.
22: He said communism needed to be defeated. One could argue America did that in 1989 with the fall of the Berlin Wall, but I think he seemed to be talking about more his political opponents. That wasn't the only political part of the speech. He also called on Senate Republicans to end the filibuster so they could push through his voter ID law.
0: And just quickly, Jeff, the 4th of July in D.C. isn't complete without fireworks. I gather this one tonight will be big and then some.
22: Yeah, this is going to be huge. 850,000 fireworks for a roughly 40-minute show, according to the Washington Post. That's absolutely massive compared to, as you know, the quite extensive fireworks D.C. has on every 4th of July. According to the Post, it could cause air quality issues, actually. Air quality was already very unhealthy, and people with respiratory issues may need to stay inside or wear masks. But, you know, Christy Morris, she told me that she was still up for it. Her son is on the USS Nimitz in New York City. He's standing watch. And if he can do it, she texted me, we can do it. She's holding up great. Looking forward to the show.
0: All right. That's NPR's Jeff Brumfield. Thanks, Jeff.
22: All right. Thanks, Don.
0: Huge crowds gathered in Tehran for one of a series of ceremonies planned for the funeral of Ayatollah Ali Khamenei. That is the sound of the crowd chanting death to America. It's from Iranian state media. The supreme leader, who was 86, and four of his family members were killed in U.S.-Israeli airstrikes in February. The funeral comes during a fragile ceasefire between the U.S., Israel, and Iran. NPR's Hadil Alshalchi joins us now from Istanbul with more. Hello.
2: Hello.
0: Paint a picture for us, if you would. What has today looked like and sounded like?
2: I mean, from Iranian state media, we saw massive crowds at the Imam Khomeini Grand Musalla, which is a large prayer complex. People were viewing the casket of Ayatollah Ali Khamenei, which was draped with the Iranian flag, as were the caskets of his four family members who were killed. Men and women wore black. They wept. Recitations from the Quran and mournful prayers echoed throughout the massive space. Men beat their chests in unison, which is a tradition in Shia funerals. As we just heard, there were also chants of death to America, death to Israel. Some people carried signs that said kill Trump, and people waved red flags symbolizing revenge. Across the city, people were banned from going to work and the roads were closed, and videos online showed this packed metro platform with people on their way to view these caskets.
0: Khamenei, he was killed back in February, so why is the funeral just now happening?
2: Well, a spokesperson for the funeral preparation said it was delayed this long because of, quote, the war conditions and what he called the brutal U.S. invasion. But really this week, the funeral is about Iran trying to show stability and power to Iranians and the world. They're trying to send a message that the Islamic revolutionary power that leads the country is still popular.
0: So who came to pay their respects?
2: Well, on the international side, Pakistan and Qatar, which have been mediators in the ceasefire talks, sent officials. The Afghan foreign minister and the president of Iraq were also there. Russia sent former president Dmitry Medvedev. Russia, of course, has been a recipient of Iranian drones and has supported Iran in this war. A delegation from Hamas was also there, and there were officials from Iranian proxy groups. Interestingly, Saudi Arabia sent a delegation, albeit of low ranking officials. Saudi Arabia has been at odds with Iran for decades. And in March, Iran attacked a U.S. base on Saudi soil, injuring U.S. troops. So this could signal that the two countries are now willing to work together towards a shared goal to end the war now that there's a ceasefire. Now, in Iran, we're still waiting to see if the current leader, Khamenei's son, Mujtaba Khamenei, will make an appearance. His wife was actually among those killed. But the Iranian president, foreign minister, and speaker of parliament, who has been leading the Iranian negotiations, negotiating team for the ceasefire talks arrived, and they were seen praying near the caskets.
0: So Khamenei's funeral is supposed to last nearly a week. What can we expect in the coming days?
2: Well, on Monday, a funeral procession will take the body to the city of Qom, then into Iraq on Wednesday to Shia religious sites in the city of Najaf and Karbala. And then finally, he'll be transported back to Iran, where he'll be buried on Thursday in his birthplace of Mashhad. And Iranian officials are saying that they expect millions of people to attend.
0: The Ayatollah's funeral comes during a fragile on-again, off-again ceasefire between the U.S., Israel, and Iran. Where do things stand now?
2: Well, the U.S. and Iranian negotiators met this week with mediators from Qatar and Pakistan. They each met separately. Qatar's foreign minister said that the next meeting will be held after Khamenei's funeral. The Strait of Hormuz, of course, continues to be a flashpoint in the talks, and the pivotal waterway remains Iran's strongest bargaining chip. Other sticking points include the issues of Iran's nuclear program and sanctions relief.
0: NPR's Hadil Alshalchi in Istanbul. Thank you.
2: You're welcome.
0: A day after Pope Leo urged Americans to live up to the ideals of the Declaration of Independence and embrace the country's history of welcoming migrants, the Catholic leader traveled to a Mediterranean island that has become a symbol of people risking their lives to flee war and poverty. Megan Williams reports.
3: On Lampedusa, the wind was so strong it whipped Pope Leo's white cassock and blew the skullcap off his head. But his message was firm. On Saturday, the first U.S. pope came to Europe's migration front line, a tiny Italian island closer to Africa than the Italian mainland, where thousands of migrants arrive each year after perilous crossings from Libya or Tunisia.
4: Oggi. Lampedusa e Linosa si
3: trovano. Leo laid flowers at a cemetery for migrants who died at sea, then walked through the island's Door of Europe monument. More than 35,000 people have gone missing in the Mediterranean since 2014, and Leo chose the 4th of July to come here and deliver his homily.
5: No, I don't think it's an accident.
3: Augustinian priest John Lydon worked in Peru for 10 years with Leo, long before he became pope. He says Leo was speaking both to Europe and to his native United States.
5: One of the litmus tests of our society today in terms of moral values, how we treat migrants and refugees.
3: Lydon says Leo's concern for migrants goes back decades.
5: We lived during the years of terrorism and the authoritarian government. And so defending human rights was very important to our community. And he was in the forefront of that. And doing it when it wasn't convenient.
3: On Lampedusa, Leo sent that same message across the Mediterranean.
4: Che genera povertà ed esclusione.
3: He urged Europe to welcome, protect, and integrate migrants while helping develop the countries they're fleeing. And he warned that the dead in this sea are victims not only of decisions made, but of decisions not made, of exclusion and prejudice.
8: This is a message,
3: says Vatican observer Elise Ann Allen of the Catholic online magazine Crux.
8: A pro-migrant message as an American pope on the Independence Day of his nation, which right now is implementing a very harsh anti-migrant policy.
3: From an isolated, windswept island on the 4th of July, Leo made migration not just Europe's problem, but America's mirror. For NPR News, I'm Megan Williams in Rome.

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5: I'm Dan Ronan in Washington with these news headlines. With much of the nation under double-digit or triple-digit temperatures, Americans are celebrating the nation's 250th birthday. Tonight's fireworks demonstration on the National Mall are scheduled to begin later than normal after President Trump delivers his speech. Months after his death, Iran Saturday is starting several days of funeral services for its late supreme leader, Ayatollah Ali Khamenei, who was killed in the first hours of the U.S.-Israeli war against Iran. Three people died, seven others were rescued when storms blew through southern Wisconsin, causing a boat to capsize on Lake Geneva. I'm Dan Ronan, NPR News.

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1: It's All Things Considered from NPR News. I'm Don Gagne. Deadly attacks by Russian drones killed dozens in Ukraine's capital, Kyiv, earlier this week. The Russian government says those attacks are in response to an increased number of Ukrainian deep strikes, drone missions that have penetrated far into Russian airspace to attack Russian targets far from the front line of the war. All of these attacks and counterattacks come at a time when internal pressure on Moscow has never been higher. Every day, Russians face gasoline shortages and worsening economic conditions. For more on what these strikes mean and what they tell us about the current state of the conflict, we're joined now by Daniel Fried. He's the former U.S. ambassador to Poland and is now a distinguished fellow at the Atlantic Council. Ambassador, welcome.
2: Thanks for having me.
1: Your first reaction to these latest Russian strikes on Kyiv and across Ukraine broadly?
2: The Russians are trying to terrorize Ukraine by hitting civilian targets. The Ukrainians are going after Russian military targets and economic infrastructure, particularly the oil infrastructure, and they're trying to isolate Crimea. So they're not the same. The Russians are engaged in killing civilians. The Ukrainians are fighting a war of survival.
1: You told the Kyiv Post, that's an English language news outlet in Ukraine, that, quote, Russia is beginning to lose this war. Why do you say that?
2: First, if Russia doesn't win, it loses. That is, they bet a lot on being able to conquer Ukraine, to subjugate it completely. They have failed. Secondly, the Ukrainians are now making the Russians hurt, and the Russian people are beginning to notice that. So I'm not saying the Russians are about to collapse or the Ukrainians are about to drive them out of Ukraine and liberate their country. But yeah, Russia is beginning to lose, and the strategic advantage is beginning to shift to Ukraine, which is astonishing, considering the almost universal predictions of inevitable Russian victory and the size of the country. But as it turns out, wars of aggression don't always pan out the way the aggressor hopes.
1: You argued in a recent essay for the Atlantic Council that supporting Ukraine in the war is the ultimate test of American values. Explain your thinking there.
2: I think it is. The Ukrainians are fighting for the values of what we used to call the free world, the values that America, for over 100 years, and especially since 1945, have championed. And this isn't clueless idealism. It is a canny American appreciation that U.S. interests advance along with U.S. values. The values of a free world have been very good for America, and Ukraine is fighting for those same things. The issues in the Ukraine war are the same issues we dealt with during World War II and the Cold War. That is, we oppose the effort of an aggressive dictatorship to dominate Europe or part of Europe through force and fear. That was a wise investment. That issue is being played out in the Russo-Ukraine war right now. I'm not talking about U.S. troops directly involved in the war. I'm talking about the American interest in helping Ukrainians defend themselves against Russian aggression. Ukraine's success will help the United States all over the world, certainly Taiwan and in the Middle East. It will show that the Russian and Chinese narrative of American decline is wrong, that it pays to be America's friend. And if the Trump administration leans forward, uses the leverage at its disposal to put more pressure on Russia, this war can end well for the Ukrainians, well for the free world, and well for the United States.
1: if America does not live up to that test that you describe, what is lost?
2: The Ukrainians might prevail anyway. The question is, do we want to be seen as the country that delivered success for the free world, or a country that stood by while others did? Now, the Trump administration has a perfectly valid argument that Europe needs to do more in its own defense. But that doesn't mean the United States shouldn't do anything. There are things we can do, and an investment in Ukraine is going to pay off for the United States. Whom do we want the Ukrainians to turn to? So I think that working for Ukraine's success advances both American interests and American values.
1: Daniel Fried is a former U.S. ambassador to Poland. Ambassador Fried, thank you for being here.
2: Thanks for having me.
1: Stay with us. Later this hour, we'll learn about the secret prison history of American music.
3: Let him in a special.
1: You won't want to miss that, and I'll have a postcard from the banks of the Detroit River as we celebrate America's birthday. In the lead-up to America's 250th birthday, NPR has been exploring the ideals expressed in the Declaration of Independence and assessing whether they have been met in practice. The series is called America in Pursuit.
4: The idea was to think about how the Declaration of Independence shaped this country and to talk about ways that people pursued these ideals of life, liberty, and the pursuit of happiness.
1: For NPR's Joseph Shapiro, that meant revisiting a largely forgotten disability rights protest at an ordinary intersection in downtown Denver. Working with Colorado Public Radio's Stephanie Wolf, he traced how a protest nearly 50 years ago helped change disability rights across the country.
5: I've had this dream of, like, you know, more people should know about the history of disability rights that came out of Colorado.
1: That's Stephanie Wolf talking about the project. Teaming up, the two of them heard from people who lived through that protest in Denver, like Dawn Russell, heard here talking about wheelchair lifts on buses.
6: You never get on it without thinking about them. So when you think about the 19, it's every time that lift goes down.
5: The 19. She's talking about a group of disabled people called the Gang of 19 and their little remembered act of civil disobedience at this bus stop almost 50 years ago. It was a protest that led to this wheelchair lift on this bus.
7: We want to ride! We want to ride!
1: That protest on July 5th, 1978, led to the city installing lifts on more than 200 buses. Joe explained the draw of this story for him about this pivotal moment in the disability rights movement.
4: It's not a movement like the women's movement, the black civil rights movement, the gay rights movement that has lots of well-known protests. But I knew about this protest in 1978 in Denver. It gave me a chance to go back and tell this sort of forgotten story and to go back to a place where it happened.
1: In this week's Reporter's Notebook, Shapiro and Wolf tell us how they revisited the story of the Gang of 19. I started by asking Wolf how she first got involved in the project.
5: My memory is that I got a call from Joe last fall, I think it was.
4: Mm-hmm.
5: And I remember seeing a DC number and letting it go to voicemail because I was like, who's calling me from DC? And then I listened to the voicemail and it says something like, hi, this is Joe Shapiro from NPR. Give me a call. And I had already been doing some reporting on disability rights. And so I think maybe my name had come up, Joe, while you were actually looking into doing this story from some of the people you were talking to.
4: That's here. Right. Your name came up very quickly. And people told me about Stephanie Wolf at Colorado Public Radio, who was very interested in the subject and was interviewing people and already looking at the history of the Gang in 19. So I think you were one of the first calls I made.
1: Stephanie, the thing I'm intrigued by, a nondescript intersection in downtown Denver near the Capitol. When you stand there today, how do you make what happened there so many years ago come to life?
5: This is an area where people do tend to gather and protest, but it does seem just like an average street corner where you wouldn't think something so important happened there. But even just walking to get to that intersection and you walk up a curb cut, which is the slopes that you see now in so many sidewalks, like these disability rights activists had a role in getting those installed in Denver as well so that you can get from one street block to another. So it's these little small moments that once you know the story, just from crossing over really busy Broadway, the fact that there's no curb that somebody would have to step up onto, that's like the work of the Gang of 19, as well as when you see those lifts come down. So once you know the story, you just kind of understand that these little tiny things are so monumental, actually.
4: And look, can I add that we like to tell stories, we like to study history, but we forget these places where the history happened. I live in Washington, D.C. Every street has its ties to history, but things that are forgotten.
1: There's a moment in the story where I just kind of go, wait, what? Did he just say that? Police wanted to arrest these protesters, but they did not know how to arrest someone in a wheelchair. So they arrested the people who were with them instead, who were not in wheelchairs. Talk about that moment, because that detail really struck me.
4: Right. So the Gang of 19 are young people. They've just come out of a nursing home where they've been pretty powerless. They've moved into their own apartments, and they realize they can't get around the city of Denver because buses don't have wheelchair lifts. So that's why they block the buses for a little over a day, July 5th and 6th, 1978, because they want wheelchair lifts on buses so that they can have access to transit. So they block the buses. The police come. The police want them to stop, and they won't. They pull out their sleeping bags and they lay down in front of the buses and stay there overnight. The police want to arrest them, but the police, a couple things. They don't like the visuals, right, of arresting 19 people in wheelchairs, but then they realize they can't do it. The buses don't have wheelchair lifts, nor do police vans, nor does the jail, nor does the courthouse. So there's no way they can practically arrest all of these people. So the lawyer, John Holland, who we have in this story, who's wonderful, goes to court to demand the right to be arrested. He said, how can we have a civil rights movement if we can't even be arrested? He said, it's an odd right, the right to be arrested, but it is a right.
5: Yeah,
4: and they win.
5: I mean, now I've talked to ADAPT members. They have, many of them have these long rap sheets. I mean, one that I spoke with, she's been arrested over 90 times. It's almost this like badge of honor.
1: When this story aired, was there any surprising response from listeners?
5: Yeah, I actually heard from an old friend that I hadn't really kept in touch with in the last several years. She heard the story on the radio. Her son has a disability and needs a wheelchair lift to get on and off the bus. She had never heard of the Gang of 19. And so she reached out to me after she heard the story and sent this like really sweet message. She was just so happy to learn of the activism that likely led to her son's ability to ride the bus in New York.
1: What comes next with this particular story? Is there a next phase, a next step?
4: Yes, right now. A lot of the gains that came out of that protest in 1978 for the disability community, a lot of those gains are at risk. That is the ability to live independently in your own home. President Trump's tax and spending bill that passed a year ago, it has deep cuts in Medicaid. That's the health program that these people with significant disabilities that they depend upon to be able to live in the community. They need that health care. They need the personal attendance service that only Medicaid will pay for, that you can't get with insurance through your employer. That's at risk in many places, including Denver, including Colorado right now.
5: But one thing that kind of stays in my mind after doing a bunch of these interviews is somebody said to me, like, we didn't really want to be spending 2026, 2025, like fighting to affirm already established rights. They were hoping to be able to push for stronger protections, new protections, and get past this point of like going from, quote, survival to thriving in their communities.
1: Stephanie Wolf of Colorado Public Radio, Joe Shapiro of NPR, thank you both for sharing this history with us.
4: My pleasure, Don.
5: Yeah, thank you.
1: You're listening to All Things Considered from NPR News. I have spent the better part of my life in Detroit, where I am right now, and I started my career covering the auto industry and culture here. And on America's birthday, the intertwined history of these two threads here have a special resonance. In the 1920s, during the Great Migration, someone's mom or dad or grandparent came up north looking for a better life, and a good-paying job in the auto industry in Detroit was a much sought-after ticket to make dreams reality.
8: Because this is where my grandfather started his new life and his freedom.
1: That's Felicia Ford. She knows this Detroit story because it's her story too.
8: My father and his uncles probably wouldn't have been born without being able to get a job, come to Detroit with the wage, build a family, have a house, and be prosperous.
1: Hundreds of thousands of Black Americans fleeing the Jim Crow South came to Detroit, arriving at the Michigan Central train station. A great many, like Felicia's grandfather, Roosevelt, were drawn by the promise Henry Ford made to pay workers in his car factories $5 a day.
8: He made his way to a millwright, a skilled trades. Back then, they didn't have millwright school. You just brawn, you just had the toughness to do a millwright job.
1: Detroit's assembly lines gave the city its identity worldwide. And as manufacturing grew, so too did the region. Felicia Ford has followed in her grandfather's footsteps. She, too, works at Ford. She designs parts for electric vehicles.
8: A millwright would move and build machines that made the cars. I am designing the parts that would be in that factory.
1: So Roosevelt Ford's legacy continues to unfold. What about the cultural legacy of the auto industry from that era?
9: So we're in the grand foyer of the Detroit Institute of Arts. Right ahead of us are the Detroit industry frescoes depicting Detroit's automobile industry as painted by the great Diego Rivera, the great muralist.
1: Rivera painted these murals in 1932 and 33. Thanks to these massive frescoes, you too are inside that factory, feeling the noise, the heat, the rhythms, the dignity of the work, and the faces, so many faces, each one distinct.
9: They are each finely drawn, and he has created a multi-ethnic array of workers. That is Rivera's idealized view. You didn't have this kind of racial integration working side by side, almost hand in hand, like he shows them. What he does that I think is so great is that you can make out all of these individual faces. Each of these workers here, as represented by Rivera, would have a story to tell.
1: The frescoes tell a complex story, beautiful and maybe hopeful for those like me back here today, a story of the future and of struggle and of aspirations not yet fulfilled. In other words, an American story.
9: One of my very favorite places in the whole world.

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2: Here in the U.S., we are really fortunate to enjoy the rights provided for in the First Amendment, among them the freedom of speech. I happen to think public media on a daily basis contributes to the defense, the protection, and the preservation of freedom of speech. And that's why I'm so proud to be a part of public media.
3: Hi, I'm Chris Boyd, host of Think. Think is a show for curious minds. 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
4: I'm Dan Ronan in Washington with these news headlines. On this, America's 250th birthday, the nation is throwing a party. But extremely hot weather is making it difficult for tens of millions of people. Numerous celebrations are being delayed or canceled, but tonight's huge fireworks show in Washington will go on. This after President Trump delivers a speech. Ukraine is ramping up its bombardment of Russian targets, striking an oil terminal in St. Petersburg. Ukraine's President Volodymyr Zelensky describes the attacks as a long-range sanction against the Kremlin. President Trump Friday pardoned 11 people, including a former business partner of one-time D.C. lobbyist Jack Abrahoff. I'm Dan Ronan, NPR News.

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1: This is All Things Considered from NPR News. I'm Don Gagne. This term, the Supreme Court did the following. Gutted much of the Voting Rights Act, narrowly preserved birthright citizenship, struck down limits on how much political parties coordinate spending with candidates, and handed the president the power to fire heads of independent federal government agencies. And that's just some of what the court decided this year. So where does this term fit in the bigger picture? To help us sort through it all, we're joined by Jessica Levinson. She's a professor of law at Loyola Marymount University. Welcome.
2: Good to be here.
1: You have had a busy week, no doubt. The headlines have focused on some of these big cases we just mentioned, birthright citizenship, voting rights. What do you think history will remember this term for?
2: This term to me was a lot about powers and who has the power and who gets to decide. I think it's undeniable that one of the biggest decisions this term was the tariff decision, saying to President Trump, you do not have the power by executive order to try and implement these tariffs. History will remember that as really laying out the boundaries between congressional power and executive power. And then the other big case that I think will have a lasting impact from this term is the case that you mentioned, dealing with the president's power, again, to fire the heads of these executive agencies. And I think that could have a big impact on the working of those agencies for years to come.
1: Some of the biggest headlines were about those hot button social issues, but some of the biggest legal changes came in cases that maybe got a lot less attention. Are there rulings that you think will have a really large, important impact over, say, the next 5 or 10 years?
2: So you mentioned the Voting Rights Act case. I do think that the court's decision in Calais that's going to make it much harder for people to bring racial gerrymandering cases under that statute, I think that will have an impact. The tariff decision will have an impact in terms of essentially redrawing or solidifying the lines between presidential and congressional power in that area. I think that FTC decision where the court said to the president, you can remove the heads of these independent executive agencies at will have a lasting impact. And then, of course, there's the court's decision in the case dealing with the Trump administration's attempt to...
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1: These independent agencies that regulate everything from workplace safety to financial markets. For those who don't follow administrative law, what changes could people actually notice because of that decision?
2: So I think the changes that people could notice is that all of these agencies will be much more responsive to the hopes and desires of the president. And so whereas before, I think the heads of these agencies might have felt some protection against decisions that might not always be aligned with the president's political or policy wishes, now I think what you'll see is these agencies could have much more significant swings during presidential administrations. You could see a next president essentially clean house, completely change the leadership in these agencies, and that would obviously change the decisions that these agencies make.
1: So more volatility, president to president.
2: I think that's right.
1: That's Jessica Levinson, professor of law at Loyola Marymount University. Thanks for helping us sort through this.
2: Thank you.
1: There's a kind of character, an archetype, that's deeply embedded in American music history. An outlaw, a gangster, a criminal, someone who's maybe served time. There's an entire treasure trove of music that revolves around an artist's experience with prison. In a new book, author Colin Asher traces some of that history and explores how it's been exploited and manipulated. His book is called The Midnight Special, A Secret Prison History of American Music. Colin Asher joins us now. Welcome to the program.
3: Thank you very much for having me. It's an honor.
1: First, I'd like you to talk about the title of the book. It references the song Midnight Special, written from the point of view of an inmate in prison hearing a train roll past outside late at night.
4: Yonder come a Miss Rosie, and the world do you know?
1: Tell us about that song and why it tees things up for you.
3: A few things. One, it's venerable. It's been played for a long time. It's a reference point that a lot of people have. Secondly, I think the metaphor in it is actually quite beautiful and says quite a bit about the American experience of prison. As you explained, the myth that shapes the song is if you're in this prison, the train passes by at night. If the train's light shines upon you through a window, then you'll be released next.

0: And I think there's something really interesting in there about the notion of precisely how much justice is involved in the incarceration of those folks who are hoping the light will shine on them.
1: You frame your book around five musicians, starting with folk and blues singer Hughie Ledbetter. People know him better maybe as Leadbelly. Why did you choose to begin the book with his story?
0: I wanted to talk about the influence that policing and incarceration have had on American music from the Southern prison farm era up until the modern mass incarceration era. And Leadbelly just made a lot of sense. He's born in 1889. Unfortunately, he does end up spending a lot of time in Southern prison farms, performs quite a bit in there, learned quite a bit of music while he was inside. And then when he comes out, sadly and unfortunately, is very much defined by his prison experiences, which is an experience that many artists since have had to wrestle with. It's a way to talk about the way prison used to influence music right at the period when we're moving from slavery into prison sort of replacing slavery.
1: There are five artists profiled, including Leadbelly. Tell us what your criteria was first.
0: What I really wanted to do was tell a slightly different story with each section. I was trying to cover a lot of ground historically, roughly 100 years. I also wanted to capture different aspects of the musical culture that I'm trying to describe. So the section about Hughie Ledbetter, about Leadbelly, is about Southern prison farm era, but it's also about the way the image of incarceration attaches itself to him and how that lives through time. I wanted to talk about, as a contrast, urban policing and the development of jazz.
1: If we skip ahead to the jazz age, another artist you profile, Elmo Hope, had a very different experience.

0: experience.
1: Absolutely. During the development of modern jazz, there was, I argue, a very rational desire to escape the sort of image that had attached itself to blues musicians and to Lead Belly, right? The idea was modern jazz is an intellectual endeavor, which it is. It is genius. It is one of the great gifts America has given to the world. And the effort to separate modern jazz from earlier forms of black music involved hiding any criminal records, involved never sort of pandering to that outlaw image. I think that this was a very rational thing to do, and I think that it did a lot to preserve the way the music was received. I also think there was a downside. A lot of suffering was unacknowledged. A lot of challenges were sort of swept under the rug. If Elmo had gone unmolested by the police and he had been given the right to perform live, he could have had a career that lasted much longer and was resulted in many more recordings. The same can be said for any number of jazz musicians.
0: So we started with Huey Ledbetter, Johnny Cash, someone who makes the book, but who was never actually sentenced to prison despite his reputation, despite playing in prisons and being a hero to prisoners, was not of that system.
1: Exactly right. I wanted sort of a counterpoint in my narrative, a white musician whose story would shine a light on the disparities between the ways that white musicians and black musicians experience the criminal justice system. He is somebody who made literally millions of dollars singing about policing and singing about incarceration, and as you point out, never spent more than a night in jail.
2: And I ain't seen the sunshine since I don't know where. I'm stuck in Folsom Prison. And time keeps dragging on.
1: And I'd like to be clear, I don't begrudge him any of that. He made a great many mistakes. He engaged in some questionable behavior. He was an addict, as some of the other people in the book are. And he was treated with, you know, grace and humanity by the criminal justice system. My take is not that that's a problem. My take is that everybody else should have been treated with the same grace and humanity.
0: And throughout Johnny Cash's career, we should note that he spent a good deal of time elevating the voices of the incarcerated.
1: Cash, as you say, was an advocate for prison reform and an earnest one, did specifically help out some musicians who were incarcerated, raised money to make improvements inside some prisons. The fourth section of the book focuses on Ike White. He might be the most obscure musician in the book. He was a young man who was incarcerated at the end of his teenage years in California and ended up spending almost his entire musical career inside prison. In that section, what I really wanted to talk about was the musical culture that can exist inside institutions.
0: The final section of the book, you focus on the life, the career, and the death of Tupac Shakur. Describe why you chose him.
1: He was conceived while his mother was on trial. She was a Black Panther. She was somebody who spent a lot of her time and energy trying to fight against police abuses. She's eventually exonerated. But that experience really ends up defining his life. And once he becomes a young man, he's growing up in a world that is profoundly different from the one that I start the book with. You know, he's growing up in sort of the beginnings of the mass incarceration era. He ends up living a life that is defined, literally from conception to death, in some way or another by contact with the criminal justice system.
0: I'm wondering if you think, is prison music its own genre? And along with that, why do we keep returning to it?
1: If I had to say, I'd say prison music is probably 10 genres. One thing that I try to really get at in the book is there are a couple of contradictory strains of the American psyche, and one is this incredible creative urge. That urge has gifted the world blues and jazz and hip-hop and country music. But the other urge is this sort of repressive one that runs throughout American history, where we are constantly fearful of each other and trying to legislate away our liberties and incarcerate people. And those two things are directly in contradiction to one another. Music is about individuality and expression, and this carceral repressive urge is trying to fight against that. So I don't know that we will ever be free of this, because those two things, I suspect, will continue to exist in American society.
0: Colin Asher is the author of the Midnight Special, A Secret Prison History of American Music. Colin, thank you.
1: Thank you so much.
0: Before we leave you this evening, one more postcard from this American city on the 4th of July. Every year, a couple of weeks before Independence Day, Detroiters gather along the downtown side of the river that separates them from the Canadian city of Windsor. Across the way, Windsor residents do the same. And together, they watch fireworks.
3: Back in the day, you would come here in the morning, and you would be here all the way until the fireworks started. And now I bring my children here.
0: Detroiter Lakina Crespo has been coming down to the river for this for 40 years.
3: It's just where the city comes together. Everyone is loving on one another. The fireworks are the best fireworks in the country.
0: There's a reason why Detroit holds its big fireworks show before the 4th. For years, it was called the International Freedom Festival. And Detroit and Windsor came together, and it was a joint fireworks display over the river between the two cities. These days, it's an American event, but still, the tradition lives on in Canada. So it's not exactly a July 4th celebration. It's also not exactly a Canada Day celebration either. And at a time when tensions between the countries are higher than ever over tariffs and other trade issues, that this shared experience continues feels special. Seated in a reclining beach chair in a spot near the river, 78-year-old XL Moore was wearing a ball cap that read Vietnam Veteran.
4: I enlisted.
0: You enlisted?
4: Yes.
0: You enlisted.
4: Yeah, okay. I wanted to do my duty for my country.
0: Moore moved to Detroit after he left the service. He got a job in an auto plant and met his wife in the city.
4: Seems like this is one event where everybody come together. I mean, you see every ethnic group out here, and it's a melting pot, and people are so friendly to each other.
0: He's not bothered by the recent geopolitical tensions along this border.
4: And I go to Canada quite a bit. I like that over there.
0: What do you do over there?
4: Casino.
0: Ah, okay. And when dark settles in and the evening's main event gets started, it's hard to feel there's any real distance between the two countries at all.
5: Two helicopters just flew by, one after the other. The first one trailing a giant Canadian flag, the second one flying the American flag, the Stars and Stripes. And now the crowd waits.
0: Sabrina Williams and her daughter Omira stood watching as the sky was suddenly lit up with color, as they tell my producer.
6: What do you think of the fireworks?
7: Isn't it cute? The orange one.
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0: Williams has been coming to fireworks like these since she was a kid, and now she's doing the same with her daughter. And that's our show for this Independence Day. 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
15: From WHYY in Philadelphia, this is The Pulse. I'm Mike and Scott. The first time Annie Fogarty got drunk was New Year's Eve 2011.
16: And I remember going home on the subway in New York and feeling tingly all over.
15: Everything felt right in the world.
16: This is exactly what I've been needing.
15: Alcohol quickly became a way to be social, to meet other people, to experience love and acceptance.
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15: 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When alcohol goes from friend to foe, it's often hard to acknowledge how bad the problem has become.
17: You haven't crashed the car yet. You haven't lost your job yet. You haven't lost your marriage yet.
15: On today's show, why we drink too much, and how it affects our health. 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
18: Live from NPR News in Washington, I'm Dan Ronan. 4th of July celebrations are getting underway in cities and towns across the country today, but a dangerous heat wave is forcing schedule changes, prompting some cancellations and raising concerns about heat-related illnesses. NPR's Brian Mann reports.
19: For a lot of Americans, like 8-year-old Logan Longsworth from New Jersey, this holiday is just about having fun.
20: How I'm going to be celebrating the 4th of July is I'm gonna light some firecrackers and stuff like that. And we also saw the Statue of Liberty.
19: But people in much of the country are facing dangerous heat. An Independence Day parade scheduled for today in Washington, D.C. was canceled. Many events have been rescheduled to start later to avoid the hottest part of the day. Fireworks have been banned in parts of the country because of high wildfire risk. Officials are warning the public to take lots of precautions, limit your time outdoors, bring water, and stay in the shade whenever you can. Brian Mann, NPR News, New York.
18: Republican lawmakers defunded some health care providers that offer abortion with the One Big Beautiful Bill Act. As NPR's Selena Simmons-Duffins reports, that provision only lasted a year, and the year is now over.
21: Under the provision, when patients enrolled in Medicaid came to Planned Parenthood and several other organizations for cancer screenings and annual exams, etc., Medicaid would not reimburse them for those visits. It's been a longtime goal of anti-abortion rights activists, and it was enacted for the first time last July 4th, but only for a year because of Senate rules, which means that now those organizations can bill Medicaid for non-abortion services again. There was pressure on congressional Republicans from anti-abortion groups to extend the defund provision, but with slim majorities and many other priorities, it didn't happen before Congress went on recess. Selena Simmons-Duffin, NPR News.
18: At the World Cup, Egypt won a penalty shootout to beat Australia, giving the team known as the Pharaohs its first ever knockout match victory. Celebrations erupted across the Middle East, united the Arab world. NPR's Anas Baba reports.
22: From the cafes of Beirut and Damascus to the public squares of Saudi Arabia, crowds waved Egyptian flags as if victory were their own. Across Egypt itself, even weddings ground to a halt as brides, grooms, and guests crowded around screens for the penalty kicks. And in neighboring Gaza, the win was celebrated wholeheartedly too. The buzz of Israeli drones over Gaza City was drowned out by thousands of euphoric Palestinians and kids waving Egyptian flags. On the pitch in Dallas, Egypt's coach Hossam Hassan mirrored the connection. He raised a large Palestinian flag after the final whistle and said, "This one is for Egyptians and Palestinians alike." Anas Baba, NPR News, Gaza.
18: This is NPR. Authorities in Lake Geneva, Wisconsin say three people died. Several others were rescued when a boat capsized on the popular lake near the Wisconsin-Illinois border. The incident took place during a series of heavy storms on Friday. The Food and Drug Administration has expanded the approval of the first gene-editing treatment for sickle cell disease to younger children. NPR's Rob Stein has the story.
1: The FDA approved the treatment, which uses the CRISPR gene-editing technique, for children as young as 2 years old. Previously, the treatment, called Casgevy, had only been available for adults and kids starting at age 12. Vertex Pharmaceuticals, which makes Casgevy, says the approval makes more than 5,500 kids eligible for the treatment in the U.S. Sickle cell disease is an inherited blood disorder that causes devastating pain attacks and eventually life-threatening complications. Casgevy works by editing a gene that controls the production of a crucial blood protein. The FDA also expanded approval of the treatment to younger children suffering from a related blood disorder known as beta thalassemia. Rob Stein, NPR News.
18: The National Transportation Safety Board preliminary report on the June 14th Missouri skydiving crash that killed 11 people showed no major safety failures in the plane that could account for the crash. The report found no evidence of a pre-impact mechanical or engine malfunction that would have brought the plane down. The full report may take a year. This is NPR News.
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27: This is The Pulse, stories about the people and places at the heart of health and science. I'm Mike and Scott. Charles Knowles was not a popular kid in school. He attended a boarding school in England where he grew up. It was the 1980s and bullying was rampant.
17: I was, you know, fairly sensitive, pretty sort of studious. You know, I was in a house full of rugby players and people who were popular. You know, life wasn't all that easy. You know, it was a house where fear pervaded the dormitories for people like me.
27: When Charles was barely a teenager, he discovered what seemed like the perfect remedy for his problems, alcohol.
17: Really, from the first time I drank, it was the lights being turned on. What I liked about it was that it could convert the real version of me into one that I saw as more ideal, particularly with respect to socializing and other people.
27: Charles became popular, no longer an outcast, the life of the party.
17: The world just looked a rosier place after a few drinks.
27: But in the morning, the rosy glow of a booze-filled night quickly faded.
17: I would be the person who would wake up early in the morning with anxiety, fully awake, and go back to the fridge to get another beer.
27: And Charles kept drinking through college, even as he became a physician and surgeon, never touching alcohol before or at work, but binging it at other times. The booze was taking a major toll on his mental health. He felt anxious, depressed, and filled with dark thoughts.
17: My brain goes at 1,000 miles an hour, you know, without very much provocation. It is like a washing machine of hundreds of ideas going around. And, you know, alcohol temporarily suppressed that, which was one of the attractive features of it. But of course, as soon as I stopped drinking, it got very much worse.
27: In many situations, alcohol can make us feel great, relaxed, or warm and fuzzy. It can help us socialize or chat with strangers. But especially over time, drinking can become a serious problem, damaging our physical and mental health. On this episode, alcohol, why we consume it, how it affects us, and when it's time to quit. To get started, let's hear more from Charles Knowles. He's a surgeon and professor in London. His new book, a blend of memoir and science, is called Why We Drink Too Much: The Impact of Alcohol on Our Bodies and Culture. For many years after his first teenage experiences with booze, Charles was able to dance on razor's edge when it came to his drinking. Limit it, rein it in, but
17: I knew I had a problem with alcohol in my early 30s. I knew my consumption was excessive, but mainly that I knew the effect it was having on my mental health.
27: For a while, he attended Alcoholics Anonymous meetings and replaced drinking with endurance sports like running marathons. But the changes never stuck. 15 years ago, he was in Florida for a family vacation. Plantar fasciitis and a knee injury had made running impossible. Charles felt low and restless.
17: It was the classic mistake of thinking a holiday would make it better. And, you know, a holiday that started with drinking at the even before we'd reached the airport. And then a few days into that holiday, after a lot of drinking, that's where I found myself at the edge, as it were.
27: And what were you thinking about as you were on the edge?
17: Well, that's hard to say because I was drunk. But I mean, I remember thinking, should I carry on living? You know, maybe the world would be a better place if I didn't. And then at the same time, against that, really thinking about my family and, you know, and reasons why I shouldn't. It was, you know, a period really, you know, of madness.
27: Charles knew he was done drinking.
17: And I think that morning, kneeling on the floor of my friend's house in Florida, you know, praying to any God that would listen, I just had run out of steam. I just couldn't do it anymore.
27: Charles attended AA meetings while still on vacation. Once he was back home, he got into therapy and he kept going to meetings.
0: And you describe in the book how somebody said to you, you know, the good thing is you never have to drink again. And then you felt that at some moment where you were like, oh, I never have to do this again. So talk a little bit about sort of the liberating aspect of this.
17: So I was a few months back into AA and I'd got a new sponsor and I'd really realized that I had to totally engage with the program in a way that I hadn't done before. And, you know, this is a completely inexplicable thing. And it's sort of laid out in the AA promises. And, you know, if you had said this to me before, I would never have believed you. Mm-hmm. You know, but it certainly came true for me. In doing the program, I don't know what happened or whether I just, you know, maybe I had changed, just had enough, you know, there was just one more time. And I was doing some cognitive behavioral therapy and some other things at the time, but it just was completely different. The desire to drink just left. Mm-hmm. And I mean, it's really never come back. It's extraordinary.
0: When we drink, there is a benefit often, right? We feel more relaxed. We feel like we're funnier. We're more charming. We can relate to people. And that goes on for a while. But then there is definitely like a diminishing return on investment there, right? You might get slurry and sloppy and stupid and do dumb things. And then the next day you're terribly hungover. So how did you navigate the benefits and drawbacks, especially as you started out?
17: Yeah, I mean, what you're describing is what's known as the biphasic response to alcohol, that as alcohol levels go up in the blood, the first thing is the psychostimulatory effects of them, i.e. the sort of fun of drinking, and mm-hmm. for all the reasons that you've just eloquently explained. And then as the blood level goes up, the sedative properties of alcohol come in. I mean, the first thing to say is, really, from the very start, I was incredibly tolerant of alcohol, mm-hmm. which is not a positive factor for developing, you know, it's a risk factor for future dependency. So, you know, having a response right from the start that's highly positive for you, and being strongly tolerant of alcohol are both risk factors later on for the development of dependence. So I could, you know, remain the centre of the party for quite a long time and drink quite a lot. I mean, by the time I left school, I could drink a gallon of beer. And, you know, at the age of 18, I could drink a bottle of wine in 10 seconds from the bottle. And so, you know, those sort of sedative effects. I mean, there's never really in my life, in 30 years of drinking, had there been a time where I couldn't walk home.
27: No matter what.
17: No matter what. You know, and there were times where I could drink 2 gallons of beer and I would still not lose my memory and not be able to walk home without falling over. So the other thing is about hangovers. At that time, there were many people who drank as much as I did and some who drank more. And there were people who did crazier things than I did and, you know, and did have accidents, yet carried on drinking. But I think one of the things that did separate me from my peers, even in my early 20s, was that while other people groaned with a sort of standard hangover, the headache, the nausea, lying in bed till midday, I would be the person who would wake up early in the morning with anxiety, fully awake, and go back to the fridge to get another beer.
27: And if you think about everything that you've learned since with your medical training and your research on alcohol, what was happening in your brain? Why was that anxiety coming through so strongly in the mornings?
17: Well, this is an area that is very well studied in general, but less well studied in the sense of why did that happen to me and not other people? Maybe if we start with the first point. So a proportion of people quite early on in their drinking careers will experience hangovers that have features of withdrawal. That is anxiety, palpitations, sweating, shaking, etc. Whereas most people don't. Those withdrawal phenomena are the cause of those is known. And that is really, it's the opposite of the sedative effects of alcohol in simple terms.
27: Basically, when you're drinking heavily, your brain is trying to counter the sedative effects of alcohol, and levels of other neurotransmitters that keep you alert and awake may go up.
17: And so the problem is that once the alcohol leaves the bloodstream, it leaves that hyperexcited state unopposed. And so some people then wake up with the effects of those changes in neurotransmitters evident as withdrawal effects. And the question, though, is why that happens to some people and not to other people, because many people go their whole lives as heavy drinkers and never experience that. And it is all about something we call neuroplasticity, which is about the rewiring of the brain. And in the very short answer is that it is likely that some people have a different electrician doing the rewiring than others.
27: What do we know about the long-term impact of alcohol on our health? Let's start with our mental health. So what happens if people continue to drink? What are some of the issues that we see?
17: By far, the two most common are depression and anxiety. I mean, to give you an example, when I was a medical student in my fourth year, we did psychiatry. And I can remember sitting in the clinic of Professor Cohen, who was the sort of main man in psychiatry at the Royal London Hospital, where about 15 of us, sat and watched his consultation with some poor 50-year-old man from the East End of London. You know, this was back in the days where patients were exposed to the ridicule of having an audience of medical students. And at the end of this consultation, he told us, you know, this man's problem is depression. And in his case, as is almost always the case in men in the East End of London, the cause is alcohol. And, you know, many, many years later, you know, it is somewhat of an irony that I was sitting in the psychiatry clinic of the Royal London Hospital with a diagnosis of depression and alcoholism.
27: And what happens in the brain that causes that depression that's really brought on by heavy drinking?
17: Well, the most obvious answer to that is the effect of alcohol on serotonin. which is 5-hydroxytryptamine, which is a neurotransmitter. So a neurotransmitter, for the listeners, is the chemical signal that works at the switches between our nerves. So in the billions of nerves in our brain, they connect to hundreds of other or thousands of other nerves by small endings, nerve endings, that join at what are called synapses. And a synapse is a chemical switch between nerves. And the switch is switched on or off by chemicals crossing the gap. And we call those neurotransmitters, and there are about 80 of them in the human nervous system. And one of them, serotonin, is a neurotransmitter that has a lot to do with depression. And in fact, the common treatments for depression, like Prozac, work to increase serotonin.
27: Charles says there is a lot of research showing that long-term excessive alcohol use can lead to lower serotonin levels and also make serotonin receptors less sensitive. Alcohol also negatively impacts our physical health, and in more ways than it might seem.
17: The common misconception is that it's bad for health in terms of getting drunk and having an injury and your liver. But actually, there are a number of other body systems that are significantly affected by alcohol that are probably even more important than that. So in brief, alcohol is bad for the cardiovascular system. In particular, it increases the risk of blood pressure and stroke. It has a mixed relationship with the risk of heart attack, depending on where you are in the world and how you drink. It increases the risk of cancer, of a number of common cancers, those that are directly contacted by alcohol, like the mouth, the tongue, the throat, esophagus and stomach, but particularly the breast cancer and bowel cancer. And I mean, there's a very strong relationship with breast cancer, which is what is underpinning the changes in many governments' recommended safety limits for alcohol. It is a cause of obesity and metabolic syndrome, which, of course, is the epidemic of our age, with the knock-on effects of increased risks of diabetes. And that's just to name a few. I mean, really, alcohol can have effect on any area of the body that has a blood supply, which is all of the body apart from cartilage.
27: As you quit drinking, were there any health benefits you noticed? Did your health, your overall health change?
17: Well, vast improvement in my mood. I mean, I remain on antidepressants. So, I mean, I have a co-diagnosis of depression. Reduction in anxiety and physically health. I mean, the interesting thing about my physical health, I mean, other than towards the end of my drinking and at certain times, was that actually I'd never had a problem with physical health. And there is a bit of a sort of generalization, perhaps, that alcoholics don't get liver disease. Now, obviously, some alcoholics do get liver disease, but the reason that generalization occurs is because most alcoholics, like myself, have been stopped in their tracks by their mental health problems before they got physical problems. And in a sense, I see people who you know, being told to stop by their doctor as really falling into two categories. There are people like me who had to stop earlier because otherwise, you know, there would have been terrible consequences because of our addiction to alcohol. But actually the main problem societally is the number of people now in their 50s and 60s who are overweight, you know, moderate to heavy consumers of alcohol, who have got all the other health consequences of that. And in fact, they are the liver transplant generation, people who have got risks of liver disease, both from obesity and from alcohol.
27: Charles Knowles is a professor of surgery at Queen Mary University of London. His new book is called Why We Drink Too Much: The Impact of Alcohol on Our Bodies and Culture. Coming up, being sober can mean different things to different people.
4: What she would do when she wanted to drink was she would smoke a joint. And I was like, let me try that. And it worked.
27: We'll talk about a trend called California Sober and find out what addiction experts make of it. That's next on The Pulse.
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27: This is The Pulse. I'm Mike and Scott. We're talking about alcohol and how it affects our health. For many former drinkers, being sober means complete abstinence. No alcohol and no other substances that could potentially replace the booze buzz. But a new definition of sober is catching on among people who say less rigid rules work better for them and their lives. Andrew Stelzer has more.
7: Here's how Ada describes her situation these days.
8: I've been sober 3 years, got a couple of kids, and I am California sober.
7: Ada asked me not to use her last name because California sober often involves consuming illegal drugs. She's 40 now, and she didn't drink at all when she was in high school.
8: And then I heavily started drinking in college, and a lot of my friends and family were drinkers, so I didn't have a problem to them because I had a job and I had a house and I was married, but I was drinking in the morning, I was drinking by myself, I was shaking.
7: After falling down the stairs one day in 2023, Ada checked herself into a 30-day rehab facility. The first few days of withdrawal were rough, and once she started stabilizing, Ada felt her next steps forward should include healthy foods and herbal teas. But she says the staff and doctor's focus was keeping her on anti-anxiety medication to help with withdrawal.
8: I just didn't want to do the pharmaceuticals. That's not really my thing. When I was in rehab and they gave them to you in the beginning, I would cry all day. When I took that step, I would cry all day. And I'm like, okay, this isn't really helping me get over my problem.
7: Ada left rehab early after only 10 days. She established her own recovery routine, which about 2 weeks later included a return to using cannabis.
8: I got a stomach virus and I started throwing up and I was like, I really need to smoke some weed because this is terrible. You know what I mean? Like, I forgot that I used cannabis for things like that.
7: Ada says since then, she's continued to smoke regularly, sometimes daily. But in terms of her sobriety, it posed a question. She had kicked a very self-destructive habit with no intention of going back, but could she claim she was sober? This is when she came across the term California sober.
8: I think I saw it on TikTok, to be honest. I was like, what the hell is that?
7: The idea has gone mainstream in the past few years.
9: Are you really sober if you still smoke weed and do shrooms every weekend? Maybe a new trend has taken over and it's called California sober.
11: Now, California sober usually means cutting out alcohol or hard drugs, but still using marijuana.
12: California sober, yes. I'm California sober.
13: For the month of January.
12: For the month of January and maybe a little bit.
7: Celebrities like Billy Strings and Willie Nelson are literally singing its praises. So I'm

0: USA. But the real breakout moment came when singer and actress Demi Lovato began telling her story of surviving a heroin overdose and gave the controversial recovery model a shout out. Here's Lovato chatting with Joe Rogan about it on his show.
1: And I thought, well, I live in California. You know, yeah. Why not a little weed? And so I tried it and it wasn't so bad. And I began to appreciate what it could do for me. It stopped me from going to the other things.
0: The definition is still a bit vague, but most commonly, California sober, or Cali sober for shorthand, means no alcohol and no hard drugs, but weed and psychedelics are okay. And they're sometimes even important.
2: The term California sober was supposed to and always meant using natural substances to overcome addiction from alcohol and hard drugs.
0: That's W.E. Simmons, who goes by Bill, author of the book California Sober, The Science of Recovery. He's both a researcher of the method and a practitioner, having used what he calls the California Sober Remediation Therapy model to kick his own addictions to alcohol, opiates, and crack cocaine. First, psilocybin helped him break out of his normal default routine and stop using hard drugs. Quitting alcohol took a bit longer, until one day when he noticed his wife was using cannabis strategically.
2: What she would do when she wanted to drink was she would smoke a joint. And I was like, let me try that. And it worked. If I was to ingest any form of cannabis before I drank. Now, if I ingested it after I had a beer, it did nothing. But if I took cannabis before I had anything else, I would not want anything else. I was fine.
0: Bill also preaches meditation, breathing, and exercise, all methods of stress relief and gaining focus.
3: We need to listen to people who use drugs and make sure they're part of the process to tell us about what they're experiencing and to believe and trust that and follow up on what we're hearing with science.
0: That's Chris Kaler, Director of Alcohol and Addiction Studies at the Brown University School of Public Health.
3: If people are choosing cannabis as something that they believe has less harm, it's really the obligation of researchers and public health experts to try to understand, does that reduce harm? And under what conditions and for whom? And are there alternatives?
0: Chris was part of a team of researchers at Brown who wanted to find that out. A study they published in 2025 gives some credence to the theory that using cannabis can help people drink less. The experiment took place in what's called a bar lab.
3: It's set up with what looks like a bar and the beverages that one might expect to see at the bar. And the drinks that people are served are divided into smaller doses so that we can tell exactly how much they're drinking and how fast they're drinking.
0: Before entering the bar lab, participants had to smoke cannabis of varying strengths, including a placebo.
3: What we saw was that when people smoked a cannabis cigarette that contained THC, they drank less than when they smoked one that had just a trace amount, essentially no THC in that. And they experienced less craving for alcohol. So they waited longer to have their first drink. Once they had that drink, they drank less of it and they experienced less craving for alcohol while drinking.
0: This is just one study, of course, with plenty of limitations. All 157 participants were already drinkers and cannabis users. And the marijuana, procured from the only government-operated cannabis farm in the U.S., was a lot weaker than what's sold in dispensaries these days. As for the biology of why it might work, that's a whole other question to study.
3: So is it consistent with people who have reported that they cut down on drinking by smoking cannabis? Absolutely, it's consistent with that. What we don't know is what are the long-term effects? What's the right balance between cannabis and alcohol use? We know that both of them have risks.
0: Those risks are part of why many in traditionally clean and sober communities are chafing at the California Sober title. there's a fear it could mislead people into using other dangerous substances with a false sense of safety. Even Demi Lovato renounced the Cali sober lifestyle just a few months after giving it a rush of publicity.
4: Demi Lovato is no longer California sober. On Thursday, December 2nd, the singer wrote on their Instagram story, "Sober, sober is the only way to be."
0: But people like Ada take issue with the idea that there's only one way to be sober. In particular, she points out a confusing, sometimes hypocritical view of marijuana.
5: Just that mentality that if you do anything that doesn't come from a prescription or a bottle, from a prescription written by a doctor, then you're like doing a drug and you're relapsing.
0: With marijuana now considered medicine in dozens of states, younger people in particular, who grew up in a world of mostly legal weed, are getting mixed messages. Is cannabis a problem or a solution or both?
5: If it's going to be medical, I'd like for it to be more medical. Like, I'd like for it to be more of a tool for doctors.
0: In December, President Donald Trump directed the U.S. Attorney General to reclassify marijuana as a Schedule III controlled substance, which means classifying it as having less potential for abuse. One of the primary reasons for the directive was to enable scientific and medical research, which has been extremely difficult to conduct since 1970, when President Richard Nixon classified it as Schedule I.
3: It could open up a lot of opportunities that right now are just very hard to pursue. Kinds of studies that would answer more directly if people use, say, edible cannabis. Would that reduce their desire for alcohol? Could you manipulate the amount of, say, CBD or CBG that's in the dose of cannabis that you're giving? And might that have better therapeutic effects? So the chances to study that would be a lot greater.
0: In the meantime, Chris says it's important to remember that most people who quit drinking have done so without any help from a doctor. So using a word-of-mouth model like California Sober isn't really that different.
3: The most common way that people, for lack of a better term, resolve an alcohol problem is on their own, without any kind of formal system of help. Instead, more often people make a change and they figure it out on their own.
0: Whether it qualifies as true sobriety or not could be besides the point. Chris says there's probably a better term we could use than California sober, and he's hoping one eventually emerges. But he says anything that engages people to think about improving their own health and quality of life deserves support.
6: That was Andrew Stelzer reporting. There are lots of things that are not cut and dry when it comes to sobriety and dependence. Physician Charles Knowles writes about something he calls gray area drinking in his new book, Why We Drink Too Much: The Impact of Alcohol on Our Bodies and Culture.
7: I define gray area drinking as someone who relies on alcohol in a way that makes them concerned about the consequences and about their ability to change their habits.
6: One aspect of this is when things seem to be spinning out of control, but nothing terrible has happened yet.
7: You haven't crashed the car yet. You haven't lost your job yet. You haven't lost your marriage yet. But those things are starting to worry you. And maybe there are some soft consequences that have already happened. Like, you know, you're anxious at work. Your performance at work isn't as great as it should be.
6: And then there's something Charles calls alcohol reliance.
7: So this is to distinguish it from alcohol dependence. They rely on alcohol, particularly in certain situations. Like, I rely on alcohol to de-stress after work. I rely on alcohol to socialize.
6: Taking a break from alcohol with Dry January has become popular in recent years, where you commit to not drinking for the entire first month of the new year. Charles says it can be helpful, especially if you're not sure about your relationship with alcohol.
7: Dry January is great. It is a great idea. And it is a great idea of itself, because having a month off might be good for your wallet, your weight, and a few other things, you know, after Christmas. But, you know, the thing to not do with Dry January is to treat it as a punishment. So if we go through Dry January thinking of it as a punishment, you know, bemoaning the loss of our favourite friend until February the 1st, then nothing will be achieved by it. And so what you need to notice is not what you're missing, but what you've gained. And this comes back to the whole learning to drink point in my book, that you learn to drink, as we learn to do anything, through negative and positive reinforcement. You know, that goes back to the work of people like B.F. Skinner in the 1930s, you know, in behavioral psychology. And what we need to do here, you can't unlearn to drink, you know, any more than you can unlearn to ride a bike. You know, it's just not possible. So, you know, because memory will retain it. But what you can do is to learn to not drink. And so the key is to notice how much better we feel. You know, that's positive reinforcement. All the things that are possible now, you've not got a hangover or you've spent all that time in the pub. You know, the clarity of thought, increased energy, mood and less anxiety. All of those things are examples either of positive or negative reinforcement. And so it is possible to learn to not drink. And things like journaling that experience or joining a community group to share that journey will help you notice it.
6: I also asked Charles about language, what terms he prefers, and how he describes his own history with alcohol.
7: I use the term recovering alcoholic because I believe it says what's in the tin. And so at a bar, when someone says, oh, go on, have a drink, you'll be all right, I say, no, I'm a recovering alcoholic, which does tend to stop the conversation dead and, you know, not lead to any discussion further of the subject. But it does sort of have a ring to it that, for instance, walking into a bar and saying, no, I won't have a drink because I've got a severe alcohol use disorder, doesn't.
6: Charles Knowles is a surgeon and a professor at Queen Mary University of London. His new book is Why We Drink Too Much: The Impact of Alcohol on Our Bodies and Culture. Coming up, where can you go when you no longer drink, but you miss the social fabric of a bar? Zero-proof bars offer an alternative.
8: It scratched that itch that I had and had been missing for years since I got sober.
6: That's next on The Pulse.

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9: This is The Pulse. I'm Mike and Scott. We're talking about alcohol and how it affects our health. Many social events for adults involve drinking, and a lot of it. Weddings, sports games, birthday parties. Alcohol helps us socialize. It can make us feel more relaxed and at ease. So, like, if you go to a bar, you just sit down, you chat with the bartender or other guests. It's sort of an instant little community. When people quit drinking, this is often what they miss, the social aspect of drinking. Alan Yu has this story on finding alternative spaces to hang out.
10: Annie Fogarty was almost 21, living in New York City, when she had her first drink.
11: New Year's 2011, and I remember going home on the subway in New York and feeling tingly all over, and the, as I call it, the bad part of my brain, the bad brain, said, this is exactly what I've been needing.
10: Before that, she had never thought that someone needed to get drunk to have fun with other people. But now she realized what that was about.
11: I remember when it was the greatest feeling in the world. It felt like everything I'd ever wanted in friendship. It was a feeling of closeness that I'd always needed.
10: She says around other people, drinking helped numb negative emotions and pain she was feeling about things in her life, like dropping out of college. Alcohol also helped her make new friends.
11: I got invited to things more, and people were more excited to call me up and go out. They knew that I was always gung-ho to go out and get wasted on a Tuesday.
10: But then, she says, it became an addiction.
11: I started staying in all the time because I literally needed to drink from the time that I woke up until the moment I couldn't keep my eyes open.
10: She used to work on film sets and had to quit her job. She went to inpatient rehab twice, detoxed at least three times, and stayed in the hospital a few times. She kept
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1: Many ways, but her social life changed. There was this one Halloween party she went to.
2: I just like brought my own like seltzer water, and I realized how socially awkward I had become because it had been so long since I'd been around people, and especially around people without any alcohol in my system. And I remember leaving the party and having an absolute like anxiety attack on the platform on the way home and just crying because I didn't feel like myself and I didn't know if I'd ever feel like myself again.
1: She was looking for the easy social connection that she used to find in bars.
2: I used to go to bars a lot by myself and just sit up at the bar. If they had food, I would have a meal there and a couple of drinks and just make friends with the bartender.
1: Annie says she found that space in Bar Palmina, a zero-alcohol cocktail bar in Philadelphia. Bar Palmina looks and feels like a cocktail bar. You can sit at the bar and watch the bartender make your drinks. There's a projector that shows sports games on a large blank wall and comfortable seats for people who want to watch. And of course, there are the drinks. Owner and bartender Nikki Graziano, like Annie, used to have a serious drinking problem. So serious, she had a liver transplant in 2022.
3: I had about a year of recovery from that because I was on life support for about 2 weeks in the ICU. All my muscles atrophied, so I had to learn how to walk again, which took about 8 months in total.
1: Once she got sober, she wanted to have a good non-alcoholic drink to celebrate.
3: I quickly found out that everything was lemonade, some form of lemonade.
1: She learned how to make non-alcoholic cocktails that were not just lemonade. She made me a non-alcoholic version of a drink called a French Blonde, which has grapefruit juice, elderflower, non-alcoholic gin, non-alcoholic wine, and bitters. After opening a pop-up location, she realized there was a market for non-alcoholic drinks. So she opened Bar Palmina more than a year ago as a social space for people who, for whatever reason, do not want a drink with alcohol.
3: We have drinkers, we have people in recovery, we have pregnant women, people training for marathons. We have a really big Muslim community that comes in, people just on medication for a few weeks.
1: She says she is still learning the delicate dance of whether people want to sit quietly with their drink or if they want to have a conversation. She hosts events like a recent New Year's Eve party, football and baseball games, and trivia nights.
4: All right, it's about that time. Tuesday, 7 p.m. Bar Palmina, that means it's time for some trivia with Wiz Wit trivia. I'm Raya.
1: Nikki has some regular loyal customers. Annie is one of them.
2: It scratched that itch that I had and had been missing for years since I got sober, where you kind of feel like you're not able to interact like a real person anymore. So Nikki kind of answered that emptiness, that loss in life and socializing.
1: Annie says Nikki is the kind of bartender who knows everybody and can introduce people. When Annie needed help with her computer, Nikki knew who to ask. Annie says even if you are not making a conscious effort to stay sober like she is, you could try socializing without the alcohol to soothe you.
2: I have a big philosophy about looking at things in your life and asking yourself, is this making my world bigger or smaller? Sometimes habits of ours that we keep doing, they're actually keeping us very stuck and stagnant and preventing us from doing new things that could be better for us or helping us to progress in some new way that could be scary but could be great.
1: She quotes a line from George W. Bush's memoir where he recalls his wife asking him, when was the last time he did not have a drink?
2: And I think that more people should ask themselves that, not to suggest that they have a problem, but to wonder when was the last time that I just let myself be and not have to have alcohol or just like something to hold my hand. And what would it be like if I just like tried to be calm and like sit

0: with some discomfort for a while and figure out making it comfortable.
1: That story was reported by Alan Yu. When people quit drinking, it can be challenging to develop healthy habits, to find new ways to spend time, and to connect to other people. For Duran Lam, extreme sports seemed like a perfect outlet, until it wasn't. Nicole Curry has more.
2: Growing up, Duran and her parents hiked pretty large mountains. She remembers wandering through trails in the Snowdonia National Park in the UK, and trudging her way through the snowy Larigrew mountain passes in Scotland. These mountains were so high that their peaks grazed the clouds.
3: And I can remember that, like, being amazed that I was in the clouds, and that being like a key moment for me as a child.
2: Duran grew older and she stopped hiking. She doesn't recall when it happened or why, but in her 30s, Duran developed an addiction to alcohol. After a breakdown, she went to rehab. When she finished her program, she was determined to stay sober. During the last few days at the facility, people talked a lot about life after rehab.
3: What are you going to do when you come out? You need something which is going to replace that thrill. A lot of people who get into addiction are thrill seekers or enjoy the kind of the ups and downs of addiction to a certain extent. There isn't a sort of an element of like pushing yourself to the limit of life and then enjoying the feeling that you've done that.
2: Extreme sports were among those recommendations. And these kinds of activities were familiar to Duran because of her upbringing. So when she moved to China to teach there, a few months later, a friend invited her on a hiking trip to a nearby mountain. Once her feet met the ground and she began hiking with her friend, a powerful mix of joy, pride, and exhilaration consumed her.
3: I think when I got into it, I realized that it was giving me something more than just the exercise side of it. Like, it wasn't just about, oh, wow, isn't this beautiful? There was another level to that enjoyment. Like, there was definitely more of a thrill involved in it than just, oh, this is beautiful and wow, look at the surroundings, you know? The enjoyment mainly came from how difficult it was.
2: Duran started to hike a lot and sought out more and more challenging paths. She went on an excursion to Four Sisters Mountain, a series of four snow-capped peaks in Tibet. Together with 10 other climbers, she was going to hike a mountain with an altitude of more than 5,000 meters, or 16,000 feet at the peak. This climb would take a few days, so she packed her gear, different layers of clothing, and a large stash of chocolate that she couldn't do without.
3: So you started the climb like 1,000, where it was like really, really hot. And then you're just adding layers. And then base camp, a lot of people already sick at base camp.
2: The altitude was already affecting climbers. Altitude sickness is sometimes referred to as mountain sickness. It's when the body has difficulty adjusting to reduced oxygen levels at a higher altitude. It makes people dizzy, nauseous, or it just feels like you can't breathe. So when this happened, members of Duran's hiking group were calling it quits, but she kept going.
3: It was only as we started the climb in the morning that I realized how much the altitude was having an impact on me. And I think other people could see too, because with breathing, I was struggling quite a lot more than the other people.
2: And Duran kept pushing. She was so close to reaching the top of the mountain.
3: It was just in the last bit that I realized that I wasn't sure how much further I was going to be able to make it. I didn't say that, but I just got this feeling that I wanted to get back down quite quickly. And then it was only the last couple of very small section where you can see the top that I just went into, I can't really remember anything, I went into complete meltdown. And I didn't want to do it. And I do vaguely remember saying to the leader, I don't think I can do this last bit. And he was like, it's just there. Like, I had this sort of gray kind of like dazed look on my face. And he kind of was like, come on, you know, let's just do it. And I pushed myself to go up. And then as I got to the top, for me, it's a complete blackout.
2: When Duran came to her senses, She was puzzled and lost about what had happened. Her climbing group helped her put the pieces back together. First, she told the group that she didn't feel well. Then she felt very warm and began taking her coat, hat, and jumper off. The group tried to stop her, but she resisted until she began falling asleep in their arms. And then they had no choice but to carry her down the mountain and supply her oxygen. Doreen's blackout was a severe case of altitude sickness. Fortunately, the condition can resolve itself when you return to a lower altitude. So Doreen did that, and she felt a lot better after returning home. But
3: after I did it, and after I was sick, that was something that was appealing to me.
2: Instead of being scared by her close brush with disaster, that exhilarating and thrilling feeling returned. She wanted to go on her next adventure.
3: I spent my whole day in a kind of like a real, I don't know, like in a real like addiction mode, through my phone for hours looking for the next climb and when I could do it, right?
2: This behavior started to feel oddly familiar, and not in a good way.
3: I think it was after that one that I realized the fact that I wanted to do another climb as soon as possible. Why would I want to do that? And I couldn't tell anyone that I was planning to do another climb because they were all so concerned anyway that I'd been so ill. The idea that it was really quite dangerous appealed to me as much as doing the activity did.
2: It was the possibility of danger that was driving her, the thrill of it all. After this realization, she began writing about this experience and wondered, was this just another addiction for her?
3: I remember it being talked about in rehab as a problem that some people replace it, but they go too far, but a little bit of it is okay. So it's sort of like, well, actually, you are better to be, you know, climbing a mountain or bungee jumping than shooting up heroin. However, I think the concern is that, you know, you couldn't just be replacing one thing with another, which is also what you're taught a lot about in rehab, is that you have to be very careful with cross addiction or like secondary addiction.
2: Doreen is climbing mountains again, but she's learned to be more mindful and careful about her experience.
3: I think now if somebody said to me, oh, do you want to climb a mountain? I think, yeah. And it wouldn't be, yeah, because I might die doing it and wouldn't that be fun? It's, yeah, because I'd really like to go and experience that. I'd like to get up in the snow and I'd like to, you know, feel alive, right?
1: That story was reported by Nicole Curry. That's our show for this week. The Pulse is a production of WHYY in Philadelphia. You can find us wherever you get your podcasts. Our health and science reporters are Alan Yu and Liz Tung. Charlie Kyer is our engineer. Our producers are Nicole Curry and Lindsay Lizarski. I'm Mike and Scott. 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
8: I'm Jesse Thorne. Like a lot of folks before him, when Craig Ferguson moved to the United States, he came to New York first. New York City, the concrete jungle where dreams are made of. The city of big guys who hang out in Yankees hats in front of a bodega without much to do, which Craig Ferguson saw.
9: And he had a half-chewed cigar coming out of his mouth and talking about, hey, these guys over here. And I was like, wow, there's really people who are really like that. This is awesome.
8: From MaximumFun.org and NPR, it's Bullseye. This week, I'm podcasting over here. Craig Ferguson talks with me about his love of all things America and New York City. Plus, I'll talk with the director of a new movie about Robin Hood and ask him why he decided to make the folk hero a monster. That's all coming up on Bullseye. But first, the news.
10: Live from NPR News in Washington, I'm Dan Ronan. Funeral ceremonies and processions for the late Iranian supreme leader are underway in Tehran. He was killed in the U.S.-Israeli airstrikes in February, and the funeral comes during a fragile ceasefire between the U.S., Israel, and Iran. NPR's Hadil Ashashi reports from Istanbul.
11: A huge crowd of people chanted death to America as they gathered at a prayer complex in Tehran, where they visited the caskets of Ayatollah Ali Khamenei and four of those killed from his family. People held up signs that read hashtag kill Trump. Others waved flags, red ones that symbolize revenge, and many yellow ones that represented the Iranian-backed Lebanese militia, Hezbollah. The group has been fighting with Israel since the beginning of the war. While there was no sign of the current Iranian leader, Khamenei's son, Mujtaba Khamenei, the Iranian president and the Iranian speaker of parliament were seen praying near the coffins. Khamenei will be buried in his birthplace of Mashhad next Thursday. Hadil Al-Shalchi, NPR News, Istanbul.
10: In Washington, organizers called off the Independence Day parade late Friday, citing the extreme heat warning. As Willa Marks reports, this evening's fireworks display is still scheduled to go.
12: Washington's National Independence Day parade was canceled, according to an announcement from organizers emailed late Friday night. The parade had been scheduled to mark the nation's 250th birthday and to begin mid-morning Saturday. Todd Marcocci, president of Under the Sun Productions, which was overseeing the parade, said the move followed consultation with the National Park Service, the D.C. city government, and Freedom 250, the non-profit overseeing the anniversary celebrations. The National Weather Service has issued an extreme heat warning for the D.C. area in effect until 9 p.m. local time on Saturday, warning that, quote, heat-related illnesses increase significantly during extreme heat and high humidity events. For NPR News, I'm Willem Marks.
10: Members of a white nationalist group called the Patriot Front held a march in Washington, D.C. today near Union Station. The march was peaceful. The World Health Organization is declaring the hantavirus outbreak is officially over. NPR's Jonathan Lambert reports.
13: The outbreak was first reported in early May when passengers aboard the MV Hondius cruise ship tested positive for hantavirus. The disease can be deadly. Typically, humans get the virus through exposure to rodent urine, feces, or saliva. But the outbreak on the cruise ship sparked concern that it might be spreading more readily through the air from person to person. Ultimately, only 13 cases were confirmed, three of whom died. But the WHO said over 30 countries and territories responded to the outbreak, tracing more than 650 possible contacts who might have been exposed to the virus. Now, the last of those contacts has tested negative after quarantine, leading the WHO to close the book on the outbreak. Jonathan Lambert, NPR News.
10: And from Washington, this is NPR News. Less than 1 week before her 180-day mandate as the acting president of Venezuela expires, Delcy Rodriguez is facing criticism how her government has handled the twin earthquakes that have killed more than 2,500 people. Friday, Rodriguez met with reporters for the first time since the June 24th disaster. She defended her handling of the crisis, even as numerous organizations and individuals have said the government was slow to act and lives were lost as a result. Serena Williams has withdrawn from Wimbledon in the doubles match with her sister Venus due to a knee injury. NPR's Chloe Veltman reports the 22-time doubles champ had planned to team up for a Grand Slam match for the first time since 2022 today.
14: The 44-year-old tennis star's injury occurred during a singles match against Australia's Maya Joint earlier this week, which Williams lost. Doctors had to drain fluid from her swollen knee. In a video on her Instagram, Williams can be seen limping down a narrow corridor in shorts and t-shirt, with a huge white bandage covering most of her right leg.
15: God bless you, smart girls.
14: In the post's comments, Williams wrote that she was heartbroken to have to withdraw from the match and that the opportunity to play alongside her sister again meant the world to her. Williams also hinted to her fans about a potential comeback. All I can say is stay tuned to a city near you, she wrote. Chloe Veltman, NPR News.
10: President Trump pardoned 11 people Friday, several convicted of tampering with emission control devices on trucks and other vehicles. This is NPR.
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8: It's Bullseye. I'm Jesse Thorne. Craig Ferguson is Scottish. He was born and raised in Scotland. That's probably not a big surprise to hear if you have ever heard him talk. Like, for example, on The Late Late Show on CBS, which he hosted for about a decade.
17: I remembered that I had $50 on my desk. I keep money on my desk in case I have a bad guest. Like, that would ever happen.
18: Yeah.
17: I keep, usually I have $50 in singles on the desk. CBS is money, it's not my money. I don't have that kind of money. But they, CBS, and there's $50 in singles, and if there's a bad guest, and they're like, you know, I'm saying, like, what is it like on the movie? Have you met George Clooney? And they're like, I don't know. Then I give them a dollar. Then, you know, show business people will do anything for money. They're like carnies, but with less class. So. I didn't know we had a lot of carnies in tonight.
8: Craig Ferguson is also American. He's lived here for over 40 years. He became a naturalized U.S. citizen in 2008. Ferguson, and I do not think that I am overstating this, loves being an American. He loves to talk about America, American history, about what it means to be an American. So much so that he has a new TV show about exactly that. It's called Craig Ferguson, American on Purpose. It's a 5-episode cross-country series where Ferguson interviews dozens and dozens of people about the stuff that makes this nation great, not so great, and everything in between. Here's a little bit of the show. In this scene, Craig comes face-to-face with Thomas Jefferson's very own copy of the Declaration of Independence.
19: This was literally printed on July 4th. 1776.
20: That is unbelievable to me. Are you allowed to touch it? Can I touch it?
21: No.
19: No, don't touch it.
22: I'm so close to the Declaration of Independence, and I can't see a thing. I really wish I'd brought my readers. Dr. Anita Allen, legal scholar and member of the American Philosophical Society, is walking me through the thought process, the American philosophy, if you will, that led to the genius of the First Amendment.
19: No touching the document.
8: Craig Ferguson, welcome to Bullseye. I'm so happy to have you on the show. Thank you for coming.
9: Thank you very much for having me on the show. It's delightful to be here.
8: I think you are a really famous America enthusiast. What are you enthusiastic about the United States?
9: Yeah, I'm a big fan, actually. As countries go, I think we're pretty good. I became an American officially in 2008, but I think long, long before that. What am I fond of America? What do I like about America? There's too much to say. I had to make 5 hours of documentaries for CNN in order to get some of it in. And I feel like I didn't reach all of it either. In fact, I know I didn't. It's just a very big place. There's lots going on. I don't know if you've noticed, but it's huge.
8: When you came to the United States, was it because you thought it was a land of opportunity, or because you were not getting what you wanted out of Scotland or the United Kingdom?
9: I think yes to all of that and more. I mean, what happened to me, it was a kind of formative thing for me. I when I was 13 years old, and it was 1975, and in that year, a guy called Freddie Laker, who was an early pioneer of budget aviation, started running flights from Scotland, DC-10 airplanes from Scotland to JFK for like $25 or $50 or I don't know. I mean, he went bust pretty fast. But when those flights were on, my dad and I came over when I was 13 to visit my dad's little brother, my Uncle James, and my Aunt Susan, who lived in Smithtown, Long Island. They had emigrated here in the 1950s. So, and they're still around. They live in upstate New York. They're still going and still married. Things have worked out great for them. And I came to visit them when I was 13. So I came from directly, before I ever went to England, before I ever went to other parts of Scotland, I came from Glasgow to New York City when I was 13 years old. And it never left me, the vibrancy. It was almost like stepping into a cartoon for me. I mean, I felt like I had walked out of black and white into a Technicolor picture. It was unbelievable. I loved it. And I still do. Every now and again, when I walk down the street in New York, and I'm in New York now, I'm just shocked by the vibrancy of it. There's a story every 10 feet in this city.
8: I went to New York when I was about that age. Maybe I was 10. And the mm-hmm. thing that I remember going to New York from my, you know, I'm from the city. I'm from San Francisco. It's not like I lived on a pig farm. But
9: right.
8: The thing that I remember from visiting New York City as a kid was that I was so sensorially overwhelmed, including by the smell of the air.
9: Weed has been added to it. It used to be just pee pee and pizza and rat, but now it's pee pee, pizza, rat, and weed now. So it's got an extra piquancy.
8: But I remember I was so physically overwhelmed that I threw up. And that's a true story.
9: Well, I think the breezes from the beautiful Palo Alto childhood estate that you grew up on, and probably it kept your lungs clean.
8: First of all, Craig, I did not grow up in a Palo Alto lifestyle. Let's get this straight. I'm from the inner city.
9: Okay.
8: Jesse's from the Mission District, okay?
9: Oh, okay.
8: 15th and Guerrero.
9: Well, if you're from the Mission District, then, I mean, that's pretty. That's very New York vibe, the Mission District, isn't it?
8: It was a real place. However,
9: yeah,
8: New York City is next level. What was it like for you coming from Glasgow, which is a very real city in and of itself, but a very sort of industrial, it's not a skyscrapers big city in the same way that New York
9: not
8: is.
9: Not skyscrapers, no. Glasgow, the city in America, I think is most like, Glasgow in Scotland, I think is a cross between Cleveland, Ohio, and Portland, Oregon. And it's very similar. If you mashed those two cities together, you probably and threw in a lot of Irish and Italian. So maybe Boston. But Glasgow, where I grew up, and the time I grew up, I mean, Glasgow's changed a lot. So I'm not describing a city which is there anymore. But when I was a kid, it was pretty rough, and it felt very bleak. And New York just felt like, I felt like everywhere was a movie. Everything felt like people talked in American accents. I don't ever seen that in the movies. I mean, American cars and dollar bills. And I remember one gentleman, and there are still this archetype of this gentleman is still very prevalent in New York City. He was a heavy set gentleman. He was bald. And he had a half-chewed cigar coming out of his mouth and talking about, hey, these guys over here. And I was like, wow, there's really people who are really like that. This is awesome. I really love it. And I had only ever seen it on TV in the movies. It felt like a fictional wonderland. America to me, New York is my gateway drug. You know, it was my gateway drug into America. And I find interesting in Britain, and certainly this impulse is in the United States as well, that they somehow think New York is not America as the rest of America. But I feel the opposite. I think it's like it's steroid America. I think it's like full on America. I mean, New Yorkers will tell you it's kind of a nation state. But, you know, Texans say that about Texas and, you know, people in the South and people have their own little things. But it's very America. And it was my way in. I still love it. I still love this place.
8: It's Bullseye. I'm Jesse Thorne. I'm here with Craig Ferguson. He's the former host of The Late Late Show and he's the current host of Craig Ferguson, American on Purpose. You dropped out of school pretty early. You stopped going to school in your mid-teens. Did you think that you were going to be an entertainer?
9: Yeah, I wanted to be a punk rock star. I wanted to be a rock star. And punk rock, when I was a teenager, punk rock was in its first real flush of, you know, being the thing. And I wanted to be, my nickname when I was a kid was Tubby. So I wanted to be thin and be in a band. And I got into a band. I never got particularly thin, but I wanted to be in a band and be part of the rock scene. I wanted to be cool. It's hard to explain it now, but punk, everybody was in a band during punk rock. Everybody. It wasn't a genre. It was the teenagers. It was what we were. And we didn't have Instagram, or we didn't have, you know, there was no social media or that kind of thing. So it was, it was what set us apart from the other generations, including the, you know, slightly older flower power boomer people and all that. We didn't want to be part of that either. And so that ethos, that rebellion, that madness was very attractive to me. I was a very troubled kid. I was very frightened all the time. And I think that probably wasn't helpful to a young person.
8: You were a drummer, which means that, you know, if you're a decent drummer, you can be in a lot of bands. Because
9: everybody needs a drummer.
8: That has their own drum set.
9: Yeah. I wasn't that good, but I did have my own drum kit. You're exactly right. I was like, so you get to be in a lot of different bands. I was okay. It was passable. I was in some bands that, you know, if you can tell whose dad has the van, because, you know, very few rock bands, punk bands need a clarinet player. But if you've got a clarinet player, it's probably his dad has a van or a large car. And that was indeed true.
8: Did you think that you were going to become a famous professional musician, or did you think that you were going to be a punk rock dirtbag and that was the cool thing to be?
9: I don't think I thought forward a lot. I mean, I developed alcoholism pretty early. So my kind of career plan wasn't thought out like that. You know, it's funny now when I talk to young comics, or I listen to young comics or young artists of any stripe, and they talk about their plans for what they want to do. I never had any of that. And I think it's very wise to have that, but I just didn't have it. And I kind of stumbled from one thing to the next. I really did. And it almost looks weird now, because if I look back on a lot of it, it looks like, well, clearly, you know, you had a plan. But I didn't. I really didn't have a plan of how it was going to turn out. I liked being in the company of musicians, and I still do, because I love music. I like to make it, and I like to be around it, and I like the way musicians think for the most part. I love music. It's that, what was that thing Basquiat said about music? Art is how we decorate space, but music is how we decorate time, which I think is such a lovely approach to it. So, you know, I just wanted to be in that world. I found it acceptable to me, and it was very forgiving of who I was. You know, I was kind of a car crash drunk, really.
8: Yeah, I was about to say, by who you were, do you mean drunk?
9: Yeah, I do. I mean, I was, you know.
8: Drunk but interesting. Maybe drunk but interesting, let's say.
9: I don't know how interesting. I think maybe just noisy. I was noisy, and I was enthusiastic, and I like to have a good time. I like to hang in bars and, you know, and do all the stuff that we did. But when the others would go home after an evening or a day or a week, I couldn't. I just kept going. I couldn't stop. So it took hold of me. It whatever it was, it took me. You know, I wasn't following any plan or trajectory that I had in mind.
8: We still have a ton to get into with Craig Ferguson. Before he hosted The Late Late Show, he was a guest on it several times. Did it ever occur to him that he'd get the host job? It did not. We'll talk about it after the break. It's Bullseye from MaximumFun.org and NPR.
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8: Welcome back to Bullseye. I'm Jesse Thorne. I'm talking with Craig Ferguson. He is, of course, the former host of The Late Late Show and the current host of the game show Scrabble. In observance of the United States' 250th birthday, Ferguson is hosting a special documentary called Craig Ferguson, American on Purpose. It's 5 episodes. You can watch them on CNN and the CNN app now. A lot of American comedians who are your age,
9: yes.
8: In fact, almost all American comedians who are your age, grew up obsessed with The Tonight Show, which was late night comedy in the United States until the, 1990 or whatever.
9: Yeah.
8: Because it was the center of the stand-up comedy universe,
9: mm.
8: in addition to being one of the centers of the comedy universe more generally, right? Like the, in the 70s and 80s, The Tonight Show was how careers were made.
9: Sure.
8: In stand-up comedy.
9: Yeah. Drew Carey, that's how he came through.
8: And so every Drew Carey and, every Jimmy Pardo and all these great comics, they all aspired to do Johnny Carson's job.
9: Mm-hmm.
8: And you got a talk show and you didn't aspire to that.
9: No, I didn't.
8: What did you think of late night TV before you got into late night TV?
9: I didn't really pay any attention to it, to be honest. It's not that I wasn't a fan. I was happy. I would turn on Dave if I was in the house and, I'd watch Dave, or if Lena was on, I'd see the monologues or whoever. I'd flip between the two. But that's who I was aware of, Dave and Jay. That's all I knew about, really. And as I started working as an actor here, I would go on shows and I went on Conan's show, and that was a lovely environment. And they were, I liked him very much, and I became aware of him after that. He's very clever and very good, and it was really good to be a guest on a show. I really liked it. And then I would do other shows, and really the reason why I think I ended up doing Late Night is because I did my predecessor on The Late Late Show, was Craig Kilborn, and I had been on that a few times as a guest. And that's why I ended up in the frame to host it, because I had been a guest on the show, and that fit with really what it was Peter LaSalle. And Peter LaSalle was my producer and is the greatest mind who ever made these things, and was the... Peter worked with Johnny Carson for 35 years. And Peter worked with Dave for the first 5 years on CBS to get Dave set up, and then he wanted to go back to LA. And Peter had worked with Jon Stewart, and he'd worked with so many different people. He was such a massive mind. He really understood, for some reason, the world of late-night talk shows. And it was Peter's idea that I be a late-night talk show host, not mine. I was a guest on the show, and then when Craig Kilborn left the show, they had this kind of like rolling guest spot to try people out. And I was offered two nights to be the guest host of the show. And I took it because it's a job and it's fun. And I never really, I wasn't thinking then about being a late night host. That evening, I met Peter for the first time. And he was the one that had put me in the frame to be a guest host. And he said to me, I will never forget, because I said, thanks for having me do this. This should be a lark. That's exactly what I said to him. And he said, this, he's a very gentle man. He said, this is not a lark. He said, if I have any discernible skills, it's spotting people like you. And he said, if I'm right about you, and I don't know if I am, but if I'm right about you, you're lightning in a bottle. And you're going to spend the next 20 years of your life doing stuff like this.
8: I was thinking about the Larry Sanders Show because I happened to read, I read the other day Judd Apatow's book about Gary Shandling, and or Gary Shandling's book about Gary Shandling that Judd Apatow put together.
9: Right.
8: And I think it was in that book that Conan O'Brien described that show as like a perfect distillation of making a late night talk show, except for it didn't depict the relentlessness of a Daily Show.
9: Yeah, that's a fair comment. Yeah, that's a fair comment.
8: Like the terror and the egos and all of these things were reasonably representative. But the fact that you had to put out a show every single day and then put out a show the next day as well was the thing that you couldn't capture on a, you know, on a semi-dramatic sitcom.
9: It is a grind.
8: And like one of the defining characteristics of your show when you were a late night TV host was that you abandoned the thing that is the most convenient tool of the person who has to put a show on television every day, which is the news cycle, especially the political news cycle.
9: Yeah.
8: Like if you're going to commit yourself to doing personal monologues, you very quickly run into the problem that like you have to do a monologue every day and you only have the 30 minutes between when you woke up and finished eating your oatmeal and headed into the office to develop something to talk about.
9: Yeah. Yeah. It was a challenge some days. I won't lie, but it was, it did create some interesting things. That feeling, I mean, look, eventually I burned out with it. And I think everybody, well, I don't know if everybody does, but I did. But for a while, there was things like the Latvian Independence Day monologue. I mean, would never have happened if I had that. So, you know, the Magic Week episodes where we tried to get, you know, C-list magicians. I mean, it was stuff that I'm proud of. And the improvisation that happened, particularly with people like, well, with Josh and I when we were doing the robot, but it was all just like we would, people would send in tweets and say, hey, Craig, have you ever been to, you know, Spain? And then we would just go, Spain. And so it was improvisation. There's nothing wrong with improvisation, except if you're an executive and you want to know what everyone's going to say. But we had a great executive. The executive, Alex Jaffe, was the executive for CBS on our show, and she was really cool and hip. And she kind of, she got it. She understood it. And that really helped.
8: It's Bullseye. I'm Jesse Thorne. I'm here with Craig Ferguson. He's the former host of The Late Late Show, and he's the current host of Craig Ferguson, American on Purpose. When you became a citizen yourself,
9: yeah,
8: why did you decide to do that?
9: I'd been thinking about it for a long time. I mean, it didn't happen overnight. I didn't feel really like a decision. It felt more like a natural process. I had been, my children, or my first son had been born. I had been living in America since 1994. At a certain point, actually, when I had my O-1 visa in Los Angeles, I had to take, I had to drive down to San Diego, walk over to the Mexican side, get my visa stamped at the consulate in Tijuana, and then come back and drive up to stay legal to work on the Drew Carey Show. And everyone who worked in the American consulate in Tijuana lived in San Diego. They would watch me on television and they'd come in and I'm like, it was such a weird little anomaly, but I'd been doing that for a while. And then it was during I was towards the end of the Bush administration, and there was a lot of it wasn't dissimilar to echoes of now, actually. There were a lot of kind of high dudgeon and a lot of kind of political hyperbolic rhetoric. And I suspect that you have read or know a lot about American history, so I won't patronize you with it, but it's always been like this. It's always been hyperbolic. It's always been a huge argument. That's the idea of a country that's born from, you know, you get to say, the idea is that everyone gets a say, then everyone gets a say. So we did this thing on the late night show in 2007, where I became an honorary citizen of all the different states. And then it kind of snowballed into, well, I should really actually take care of this properly and become an actual citizen. So it came really from a bit, I think, only. I mean, it would have happened eventually. I would have done it. I hadn't got around to it, I suppose.
8: I mean, there's an element of like pro forma to it. You'd lived in the United States a long time. There's an element of convenience to it. You know, it's a hassle to be going back and getting new visas and so on and so forth. There's an element of like, I don't know. I know when my stepmother became a citizen, Irish born.
9: Right.
8: She became a citizen because she told me, I'm going to hit a cop and get deported.
9: Yeah, she's Irish.
8: There's all these sort of like quotidian reasons. But when it actually happened, did it sink into you that
9: yes,
8: you had made a pretty profound choice in your life about who you were?
9: Yeah, it actually is quite interesting. And what I equate it to, if you live with someone and then you decide to get married to them and you think that it's not going to change your relationship, and then you get married and you figure it does change your relationship. I became much more patriotic, I think, after I became a citizen. I became a citizen in 2008. Pomona Fairgrounds. It was 2,000 of us. And I'm pretty sure everyone else was a Mexican-American that day. And you know, and I was one Scottish-American. And it was great. And it was emotional. And everybody was... It was such a great feeling. And we were making a decision. And we were part of something. And I felt the same thing. When we went to film in Ellis Island for the CNN show, and I got a very strong sense of it then, that sense of people coming here. It's an extraordinary thing, America. Extraordinary. We mustn't forget how strange and weird an idea in human history America is. For whatever, you know, whatever way you think it's going. I mean, whatever you like or don't like about it.
8: When you're on stage in Scotland, which I know you've done stand-up there a little bit.
9: Yeah, recently. I hadn't done it for a long time. Yeah.
8: When you're on stage in Scotland, is it like, that's our man that made good in American show business? Or is it like, that's our man that sold out and become American?
9: I think yes to all of the above. You know, I mean, I think it depends on who you ask.
8: How does it feel for you on stage or walking down the street?
9: I played Glasgow for the first time in about 35 years, about a month ago. And I will be honest, I was a little nervous about it because I thought, I don't wonder how this is going to go. And it was great because I forgot that Scottish people, just like everywhere else, they don't have a hive mind. Some people like you and some people don't. And I remember saying to my agent, and I actually said this on stage because I was nervous about, you know, so I said this to the Scottish audience. I said, you know, my agent in Los Angeles was saying, you know, I was saying I was nervous about going. And he said, well, you know, people that hate you, they're not going to pay money to come and see you. And I was like, oh, you've never met any Scottish people. And they laughed at that and I laughed. But that's kind of how I felt about it. But the truth is, I think some people think, you know, some people like me, some people don't. Same like in America, same like everywhere else. Some people like it, some people don't. I'm not in charge of that. I'm in charge of who I am. That's all.
8: Well, Craig Ferguson, I'm so grateful for all your time and to get to talk to you, and I really enjoyed your show. Thank you for coming on Bullseye.
9: Thank you. Thanks for having me. I enjoyed your show, and I am enjoying it right up to the end, right now.
8: Yes! Craig Ferguson, comedian, actor, television host, novelist, now documentarian. You can stream all 5 episodes of Craig Ferguson, American on Purpose, via the CNN app. The whole season runs on CNN starting Sunday, July 5th at 8 p.m. Eastern. It's Bullseye. I'm Jesse Thorne. There's a new movie coming out called The Death of Robin Hood. And you don't have to read much into the title to know what it's about. Robin Hood is played by Hugh Jackman, brilliantly. And the legendary folk hero is kind of getting up there in age. He's tired. His beard is long and gray. He looks almost like God in a Far Side comic. The decades of running, fighting, being beaten, and slashed have taken their tolls. Robin, badly hurt, ends up in a priory, a small community run by a nun. And there, he confronts his legacy. He thinks about the lives he's taken, the lives he's ruined, the wake of violence and blood feuds that trails behind him, and he reaches a pretty reasonable conclusion. Robin Hood, Robin of Nottingham, was not a good guy. So here in the Priory, staring death in the face, how does he reckon with that? The Death of Robin Hood is not about prancing and shooting arrows. It alternates between brutal violence and meditative, almost serene thoughtfulness. It's written and directed by my guest, Michael Sarnowski. Sarnowski is also responsible for the movies Pig and A Quiet Place Day One. So glad to talk to Sarnowski about the movie. Let's get into it. Michael, welcome to Bullseye. I am so happy to have you on the show.
1: Thank you so much. I'm honored to be here.
8: Did you get the idea for this film because you were just hanging out reading the lyrics of 15th century songs or whatever?
1: Yeah, it's just what I do to unwind, kind of. So, yeah, that's pretty much. No, mostly it came from loving
8: like,
1: the...
8: ooh, an S or an F. I don't know.
1: Yeah. No, it was just from watching the animated Disney Robin Hood. That was where that love started. But the poems helped too.
8: How did you discover the breadth of the story of Robin Hood?
1: Yeah, I think it was sort of one of those, it was at a perfect time in my life where I loved the Disney animated Robin Hood movie as a kid. Like I would watch it with my dad. And the full story is that when my dad passed away, our neighbor who kind of became this like mentor or father figure to me, gave me a copy of his childhood school book, Robin book. And it had all the old stories in it, like the finale of it being the Death of Robin Hood story. And I think there was something about being a child, losing a parent, having seen the sort of childish version of Robin Hood and then being exposed to the sort of more mature version of not just the mature version, but like the idea that this folk hero could die, that that was like part of his story when you think of him as this just kind of immortal dancing fox. And then I think having to like grapple with that as a kid at a really formative moment kind of stuck with me. And then I was just like always fascinated by that Death of Robin Hood story. And this was just kind of the result of 30 years of thinking about that.
8: What is the story as it exists in folklore and on paper?
1: Yeah, the classic story is Robin goes to this priory because he's sick or injured, and he asks the prioress to take care of him, to bloodlet him. That was like a medical technique back then. Turns out she's an evil prioress who's up to no good, bloodlets him to death. And then the part of the story that everyone kind of knows is, I mean, not everyone, but some people know is Little John comes to see Robin as he's on his deathbed. And Robin says, give me my bow. And he shoots his arrow out the window and he says, wherever it lands, that's where you're going to bury me. So there's a lot of lore around that. People say his, you know, his grave is over there by Kirkless Priory and all of that. But yeah, that's the very basic idea of it. And then this story kind of takes its own spin on it, mostly based on the idea that what if the prioress wasn't this evil lady, and what if Robin wasn't the good guy, and what if their relationship was a little more complicated and had more history and nuance to it? Because I always thought it was a little simplistic, like, you know, she's the bad evil nun and he's the goodly Robin. And like, I feel like the times back then were a little more complicated than that.
8: You shot the film primarily in Ireland, including Northern Ireland, right?
1: Yes.
8: When you were spending time in Ireland, what were you looking at?
1: I mean, all sorts of things like the scouts. So the film scene in Ireland, a lot of it was built around Game of Thrones. So like they have tons of epic locations. I mean, they shot Night of the Seven Kingdoms just recently out there. So step one was doing a ton of location scouting. And the great thing about Belfast is that within an hour north or south, you can be in like the bleak Mourns and these like barren mountains, or you can go up to the north coast and see these gorgeous coastal environments. And because a lot of our movie kind of takes place on this coastal island, we needed a lot of that. And that was like most of the battle, was just being like, oh, I believe in this place. And like, I could see this world coming together.
8: We're going to take a break. When we come back, we will finish with the director of The Death of Robin Hood, Michael Sarnowski. When Sarnowski was a child, only 9 years old, he lost his father. He'll tell me how living through an unthinkable tragedy affects one's work. It's Bullseye from MaximumFun.org and NPR.
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8: Welcome back to Bullseye. I'm Jesse Thorne. I'm talking with Michael Sarnowski. Sarnowski is a writer and director. His debut feature was Pig. It starred Nicolas Cage as a truffle hunter and earned a Best Screenplay honor at the Independent Spirit Awards in 2021. His newest movie is called The Death of Robin Hood. It stars Hugh Jackman and Jodie Comer. You can catch it in theaters now. Let's get back into my conversation with Michael Sarnowski. You're a guy who's still in his 30s.
1: Yeah.
8: Why do you think you've made films that are so much about regret and...
1: Yeah, death. A lot of death. I mean, I think a lot of reasons. I think, and this is something I'm sort of coming to, this wasn't like an intention, but I think a lot of my movies are about people that feel stuck. They feel like their opportunity for change has been used up. Like they are reclusive. They're sort of like, okay, I had my chance at life. I did my thing. Now the regret comes from like, you know, something happened. All my growing is done for. And then they sort of have an unlikely journey that they go on that's usually involving connecting to other people and growing with a deeper understanding of themselves and the people around them. You know, I think in a general sense, you could like find that in all of those movies. So I think the regret kind of like comes from that starting place of feeling like, okay, I don't have a chance at improving my lot in life. And, you know, we all feel that in like tiny little ways of just day-to-day things or really big, deep emotional things. So I think that's where that comes from, is just I like to examine people in their sort of darkest places where they feel like there's no hope and like do justice to that, like really don't shy away from that darkness. Like with Robin, you know, we show the horrible violence of his life, but then show that there is some way through that. It might be complicated. It might not be exactly what you think it'll be, but there's some way through that.
8: I mean, I think also when you're a creative person of any kind, also a not creative person, the process of becoming an adult and growing older is a process of acceptance of possibility floating away. You know, It might be being replaced by accomplishment even, or skill growth or nurturing other lives through parenthood. Yeah. You know, there's all these other things, right? But as the sands of time drift through your fingers, you're also losing the possibilities of the future.
1: Yeah, I mean, I also just think about death a lot, too. Like that, I gave the optimistic answer. But yeah, I mean, we're all constantly aware of sort of, you know, the trade-offs we make as we get older and as it feels like everything's falling apart a little bit. And it doesn't help. And like, yeah, just I'm definitely feeling that. My knees will tell you that I'm feeling that as an ancient man in my late 30s.
8: How old were you when your father died?
1: I was nine. He died in a car accident when I was nine on the way back from a camping trip. He was a very outdoorsy guy, which I think also had to do with our love of Robin Hood a little bit.
8: How did you see the rest of your family processing that?
1: That was a big inspiration for Pig, actually, was I think you sort of understand that at different phases of your life. Like, you know, the initial thing, there's all these figuring out what life means and how you're going to deal with being, you know, from my mom's perspective, a single parent and all of that. There's so many things to go through. I think for me...
8: How did you see the rest of your family processing that?
1: That was a big inspiration for Pig, actually, was I think you sort of understand that at different phases of your life. Like, you know, the initial thing, there's all these figuring out what life means and how you're going to deal with being,

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1: The rules of a world that felt very strange to me helped me in when I'm crafting worlds like that and crafting the rules of the of my narrative worlds. But I think I saw my mom and my sister. I have one sister. I think I saw them all deal with it in different ways, especially in the long term. And that's what Pigby came about. It was about these three guys that are each dealing with a loss and have sort of like how they built their worldviews around that in the long run. And that came from me being in my late 20s and sort of seeing, oh, 20 years later, this is what this did to us and how we interact with people. And like, you know, some of us have closed ourselves off. Some of us have, you know, taken agency like too much. So, I mean, all the characters kind of take things I saw in my family and push them to the max. So one character is kind of a little bit of a sadist where it's like, okay, I need to control the world around me and have power so that things can't hurt me again. Another character is kind of like, okay, I need to like give my power to society and to the people around me so that without having that, I can kind of be taken care of in some way and I won't lose anything if I'm sort of deferential to the world around me. And then Rob's character is kind of this solipsistic nihilist who's like, well, I just won't connect to anything and then I won't be hurt again. So I think I saw all of, like, you know, not that intensive versions within my family, but I saw all of those sorts of reactions in the long run. Because I think that's, you know, there's grieving and then there's how you compensate for that and how you rebuild your worldview around that grief. And that's what Pig was kind of about for me.
2: I mean, I struggle to imagine the meaning making that a 9-year-old can do about losing a parent.
1: Yeah, it's, and that's why, you know, it wasn't until my late 20s where I could sort of step back and be like, oh, this is what this did to me in like a larger sense and how it's affected my belief in myself, my ability to connect to other people, my ability to sort of imagine the worlds of other people and my own world and how I relate to those things. Yeah, I think as a 9-year-old, I think, you know, I wasn't intellectualizing that at all. I was just like, this feels weird. I don't get what's going on. And then you kind of figure it out later on, whether that screwed you up or helped you or opened up your mind or closed you off in other ways. And I think it did all of those things.
2: I mean, a couple of the ways of being in the world that you described from the characters from Pig are very directorial impulses.
1: Yeah.
2: Like, I don't know how well the nihilism feeds into being a director, but certainly to some extent being a director is a combination of like giving your power to other people and also hoarding your power.
1: Yeah, that's definitely a part of it. It's a part of it that I think was part of why I didn't think I could be a director for a long time. Like, I didn't do film school. I don't want to say like I stumbled into directing, but I loved writing. I loved editing. And like, I think on some level, I knew that I wanted to be a director. I wanted to create these worlds and shepherd them all the way through the process. But I'm a pretty like passive, quiet person most of the time. And I don't think I had I imagine, you know, a director comes out with a megaphone and yells at people and says, you're all a bunch of idiots. Like, what are you doing? I'm making a masterpiece. So I had that distorted sort of idea of what being a director had to be like. And that's been one of the best discoveries of my career was like, oh no, you can be like kind of quiet and thoughtful and like calm and generally nice. And like, I'm not perfect, but like, you know, you don't have to be some super alpha yelly person to be a director. But that took me like a while to kind of believe that like I could lead a set and that I could have that. I don't want to sound like overly self-effacing, but also like, you know, I'm a kind of beta type dude who just is sort of like, I'm just going to be quiet in the corner and just like whatever. And I don't think there's anything wrong with that, but I just didn't think that was what a director needed to be. But you can sort of be anything you want.
2: It's Bullseye. I'm Jesse Thorne. I'm talking with Michael Sarnowski, director of the new film, The Death of Robin Hood. Let's talk about Hugh Jackman for a minute. I saw Hugh Jackman on Broadway in The Music Man.
1: Yeah.
2: And I wasn't thinking, this is the kind of guy I would like to see shoot an arrow through the eye of a child.
1: Yeah. Who do you see and think that about?
2: That's great. That's great. I'd hate to say. What if they came on this show?
1: Oh, no.
2: But it was an ingratiating performance.
1: Yeah.
2: It was a performance of charm, and it was very vividly a guy who takes a note to remember everyone's name and passes out scratcher tickets to

0: everyone once a week on set. He's obviously been, you know, he was Wolverine and Logan as well, which is a pretty brutal movie with a lot of, in this case, super claws being driven through people's eyeballs. But what led you to think that this was a guy who you would want to watch for 2 hours wrestle with his legacy of death?
1: Yeah, there were a few things. One, I just always been a fan, and like he has an incredible range. Yeah, from everything from Wolverine to, you know, The Greatest Showman, but also like I knew he could do the aggressive, broken, angry side of this character. Like he that like, you know, I knew he could handle that grittiness. And then it was really in sitting down with him and seeing how attentive and sharp and kind he is. I think it's the fact that he's a very kind person, but he uses his ability to focus on people and understand people to help bolster that kindness and figure out what he needs to do to like bring something positive out in the people in front of him. And like, I remember sitting down with him at this pub in New York when we met for the first time and just feeling like such a sharp focus from him and such a warmth that I was like, I know on some level, Robin is going to need that. Like you'll need to feel that on some basic level in these moments of warmth when he does sort of open up to people, that there is like a real, true, kind human buried somewhere deep down, even through all the layers of violence. And also I knew that Robin needed to feel very keen and very sharp. Like he's an observer of people. He's a reader of lies because he's a teller of lies. And that's where his relationship with Jodie's character, the prioress, kind of comes from, is that they're these two people that they're storytellers and they sort of are liars, and they're both kind of hiding certain things, but they're very sharp at like seeing that in other people. And so they kind of like identify each other in some way early on. So yeah, I think it was like knowing he could do the aggressive side and, you know, handle the action and all that stuff. And he's incredible with that. But knowing that also there would be this sharpness and this warmth that could always be kind of lingering under the surface. And that was something I remember seeing that at that pub and being like, okay, 100%, like this totally makes sense to me.
0: One of the first most intimate scenes in the movie is one where Robin and Little John are on this really brutal mission, and they stop, and there's just a 5, 10, 15 second scene of them in the woods, naked, rubbing dirt into themselves. There's obviously like story reasons to have a scene of the guys who are about to go on a killing spree preparing. But why did you choose to have such an odd, intimate way of them doing that?
1: That's a great question. Let me try and dig back into when I was writing that scene.
0: Because it could have been them sharpening their knives. You know what I mean? Rather than rubbing dirt into their underarm.
1: I mean, I think one reason I chose that was, you know, the idea is that they're about to attack a place that has guard dogs. And so they're covering their scent and kind of, you know, sort of putting on their battle makeup for this attack. And I think one thing I liked about it was even though they haven't seen each other for 15 years, this is something they've done many times before. And there's this sort of like weird, aggressive intimacy to their relationship where like on some level, Robin did raise Little John and he raised him almost as like a child soldier. And so like, the fact that this is just after 15 years, something that they feel comfortable doing in front of each other just shows how what that history between them must have been, that like, oh yeah, of course we're going to do our naked like dirt scrubbing thing that we do before we murder people. Like, so I think there was something about that weird like intimacy that they have through their violent life, that even though like Robin has conflicting feelings about Little John, there's a terrifying closeness between the two of them and like what they're capable of doing together.
0: Do you think that the fact that there is so much thematics about intimacy in your films reflects the challenges of trusting intimacy when you lost a parent as a young person?
1: Probably. I mean, I mean, that's sort of what I was getting into with, I always felt a little bit on the outside. And yeah, it is sort of a constant thing in my life, is figuring out how to connect to other people, and you know, like, I think I'm a pretty good friend and pretty good fiance, but like, I definitely have these moments where I'm like, oh, I'm not doing things the normal way. Like, I don't feel like I know how to like behave. Like, I don't want to go full on the spectrum with it, but like, I definitely like struggle sometimes with how to interact with people and like what's expected of me. And I find the things other people do kind of mystifying at times. But I also like, I think as I've gotten older, I find a lot of joy in that too. Like, it's like, I think as a kid, you're like, oh, I don't feel like I fit in, and I don't feel like I know how to behave around people. And like, there's some disconnect. I still feel that way a little bit. One, you get better at it. Two, it's kind of fun to like see how you don't behave the same as others and how other people don't behave the way you would expect them to behave. And like, yes, that can cause frustration, but it also can be like really stimulating and exciting and interesting, and like imagining what's going on in other people's minds and using that to inspire storytelling and scripts. And I don't know, like, that's also kind of the spice of life and like the fun part as well. So yeah, I think I've always struggled a little bit with that, but it's become both a struggle and both a sort of a special thing about how my mind interacts with the world. And I also sort of cherish it in its own way.
0: I mean, you can't be a writer without being an observer. It's hard to be an observer without being an outsider.
1: Yeah, absolutely. It's helped.
0: Well, Michael, I'm so grateful for your time and your wonderful films. Thank you for talking to me.
1: Thank you so much. This was wonderful.
0: Michael Sarnowski, The Death of Robin Hood is really something. Catch it on the big screen if you can. That's the end of another episode of Bullseye. Bullseye recorded at the world headquarters of Maximum Fun in the historic Jewelry District of downtown Los Angeles. Here in the whole east side of Los Angeles, we have just been choked by smoke from this giant warehouse fire in Boyle Heights. And thank goodness it is finally out and the smoke is clearing. Let's all take our dogs for a walk. Our show is produced by Speaking Into Microphones. Our senior producer is Kevin Ferguson. No relation to Craig Ferguson, as far as we know. Our producers are Jesus Ambrosio and Richard Roby. Our production fellow at Maximum Fun, Hannah Meraz. Our video producer is Daniel Spear. We get booking help from Mara Davis. Our interstitial music comes from our friend Dan Wally, DJW. You can find his music at djwsounds.bandcamp.com. 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The song is called Huddle Formation. Thanks to The Go Team. 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
4: There's a kind of burger you can't put ketchup or mustard on. You'll mess up your device. On the top of screens, a hamburger is what they call those little stacked lines. There's one on the IdeaStream app. Click on it. You'll find more stuff. Stream podcasts of your favorite public radio shows.